0: Nelemangi clashed with the committee chairperson, the ANC's Doris Mpapane, over whether the rules process will delay the work of the impeachment committee. The committee met to consider proposals made by political parties after the Constitutional Court last month found a key rule of the process to have been unconstitutional and compelled it to begin an inquiry. The Private Security Industry Regulatory Authority and the Unemployment Insurance Fund are said to be investigated for alleged maladministration over training contracts for more than 7,000 learners across 9 provinces. President Cyril Ramaphosa signed Proclamation 316 of 2026, authorizing the Special Investigating Unit to probe the two entities and to recover any financial losses suffered by the state. The SIU says the unit aims to establish whether the payments were done above board, adding the probe goes far back as 2019. Relentless heavy rains have triggered severe flooding across the Eastern Cape, with families being evacuated from flood-hit areas and moved to temporary shelters where emergency relief is being provided. A level 8 warning for disruptive rainfall remains in effect as torrential downpours continue to batter the Sarabartman District, Nelson Mandela Bay Metro, Amatola District Municipality and Buffalo City Metro. Numerous roads and low water bridges have been flooded and closed, creating dangerous traveling conditions. Eastern Cape Government spokesperson Kusela Ranti has urged motorists to stay away from flooded routes, adding that power outages have also been reported in some areas, with municipal and Eskom teams working to restore electricity where conditions allow.
1: Emergency services remain on high alert and are responding to incidents arising from the adverse weather conditions in affected areas.
0: Meanwhile, in the Western Cape, schools in the Eden and Central Karoo education districts will reopen today after a two-day closure due to severe weather. The regions were battered by heavy rains over the past 2 days as a cut-off low-pressure system swept through. Flooding, rockfalls and landslides have disrupted several areas, and the education department says schools that remain inaccessible due to flooded or blocked roads have been granted permission to stay closed and will communicate directly with parents. Airliner Fly SA Fair has announced a cut of its fuel surcharge by 40%, saving travellers on ticket prices. The airline introduced the dynamic fuel surcharge in March this year after the Middle East conflict due to disruptions to global oil supply routes. The surcharge was calculated by route to reflect actual fuel consumption, and the airline says both the availability and cost of Jet A1 fuel have improved in recent weeks. Fly SA Fair's Chief Marketing Officer Kirby Gordon says travellers can view current charges and track weekly changes on the airline's website.
2: Market conditions do, however, remain volatile, but we're pleased to be able to pass these savings directly onto consumers and will continue adjusting the surcharge as these conditions change.
0: And the National Consumer Commission is recalling thousands of Toyota and Lexus vehicles over a potential safety defect. The NCC says the affected 6,500 cars were sold countrywide between 2022 and 2025. The Toyota models include the Crown, Land Cruiser 300, Prado, RAV4, BZ4X, while the Lexus vehicles are also across multiple models. NCC spokesperson Peton Daba.
3: According to the supplier, a parking assist electronic control unit may cause the rear view image to briefly freeze when the reverse gear is selected shortly after this vehicle is started. In some instances, the rear view image may fail to display entirely.
0: A look at your weather. A partly cloudy Friday in store for Gauteng. Today, Joburg will drop to overnight lows of 3 degrees and peak at highs of 14. Pretoria is at 6 and 16. Vereeniging is at 4 and 13. Clear skies in Cape Town with a light southeasterly breeze at a low of 11 and a high of 18 degrees. 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And that's a wrap of your Eyewitness News.
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6: 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She joins us again to talk about all the wonderful and beautiful things we can be putting into our gardens this season. Dr. Goodwin, it's great to have you back on the show.
7: Good. So nice to be back.
6: Good to have you back. Thank you. So the last time we spoke about some of the nice, beautiful, wintry veggies that we can be planting now, and also some of the flowers that we can be doing now. Is there any, I guess, maintenance, things like pruning, that's a good idea to do now? Or should we wait? I know I need to prune my roses, but I was told to wait until sort of June, July. Is that good advice?
7: Yes. So I think now it's actually the time for, if we're going to do not so much maintenance, autumn is an amazing time to plant. So have a look at your garden and see, where are you missing that, maybe a tree? Or maybe, and they always say good neighbors, good fences make good neighbors. You know, if you're trying to maybe hide a neighbor rather than putting up a fence, why not plant a hedge? So look where you, in your garden, look where you're missing something and think, let me plant it now. Let me find something. Maybe you don't have enough, you know, you were speaking earlier about biodiversity. Maybe you don't have enough of that in your garden. So think, what plants could I add to attract my favorite birds? Or maybe to, keep added few butterflies or a few bees. So have a look in your garden and see where you can rather add something. So not so much as maintenance, but planting. Get your hands dirty and just start digging.
6: Right. And so if you are looking to, you know, if you're thinking about what do I want to add, what are good things that can, because you're planting it in quite a dry season. It's dry. Yes. It's not as wet. It's cold. Sometimes there's a little bit of frost, depending on how cold it gets. So what are some of the things that are built for or able to cope with that particular season?
7: So I think when you're planting it now, you're planting it for spring. So you're going to make sure that you have very, very good soil preparation, good compost. You know, you can add superphosphate or bone meal or BioRock. There's lots of lovely NutriCost. There's lots of very positive fertilizers that you could add to your soil. Because if you have a healthy plant from the ground up, then when it comes to springtime, it's going to flourish. And then once you've planted it, don't forget to add a lovely layer of mulch around it. And that's basically going to help it establish the roots. But, I mean, when you're planting, like I was just thinking, you know, you could be planting things like some of our winter, we call them spring flowering bulbs. But because you were talking about Earth Hour.
6: Yes.
7: Earth Day. I thought maybe we should look at some of the indigenous stuff. I always find my indigenous garden or my indigenous plants look amazing in winter. Mm-hmm. And they're really going to help the environment. You know, the Cape honeysuckle is going to be looking really good. And it's flowering. The sunbirds are coming to, you know, suck out the nectar. And all our salvias, we've got lovely indigenous salvias that are looking lovely and they fill up that gap and they're just a buzz with bees. You know, Tim won't have the bumblebee dancing outside his front door. It's going to be dancing in his salvias.
6: Yeah.
7: And so I think have a look at those. You know, if we wanted to go to the hedges, you could look at some of the indigenous hedges, like your Freylinias, your Macayabellas. So I know Macayabella could be a little bit frost sensitive, but yeah, as I say, it's not, the performance might not always be through the winter. In the winter, it's going to establish itself. And then you're going to see in the spring, it's going to just come alive, both in the plant itself and in the activity of the insects, the birds, the little things that you might be trying to promote within your garden.
6: Mm-hmm. And so why is it important to have insects in the garden? I think for many of us, when we think of our garden, you kind of think of your pristine lawn and very few insects. And apparently the fact that we do cut our grass in that way, lawn maintenance, apparently not the best thing for kind of encouraging insect life and biodiversity. Why is it important to have insects in your garden?
7: So I think insects add life. One, a lot of the insects that we're encouraging in our garden, the beneficial insects, are going to be pollinators. And, you know, we need pollinators for food stability. We need pollinators to be able to pass the pollen from plant to plant so that we have more plants, that we get more genetic diversity. So it's very, very important. But also insects, if you're looking at beneficial ones, like if you have a spider web in your garden, you mustn't think, oh, my goodness, I have a spider web. I have to get rid of it. The spider web is going to catch the non-beneficial insects. You know, if you have a frog in your pond, you think, oh, the frog is going to be eating the mosquitoes. It's going to be helping get rid of your non-beneficial ones. When you talk about your lawn, if you have a healthy soil under your lawn and you have hardy-dars that are going to come, wake you up at 4 o'clock in the morning, of course, but if they are coming to investigate your lawn, you could think, actually, I have a healthy lawn. because the hardy-dars are finding the earthworms underneath the ground. That are, there's a whole life underneath there, and that's what we're trying to promote by having beneficial insects both above and below the ground in our gardens. So I think these are some of the things. I mean, even as I'm sitting outside in the garden now, I can hear the birds chirping. I can hear the little thrushes running between the shrubs, trying to find some earthworms, trying to find some insects. So it's almost like, you know, when you, once they go into a shopping center and there's like a buzz of activity, it kind of creates more activity. So it's the same in your garden. If you've got a buzz of activity, I mean, every bird of an insect, an animal wants to join in the party. And so that also, I think, for me, makes my heart to think, oh my goodness, my garden is the party venue. This is fantastic. So that's what I think we should all strive for in trying to promote, as I say, with Earth Day, and just trying to create a better environment in ourselves. Maybe we might not be able to have a big picture and step out like the WWF, but to be able to just create a little bit of a microcosm in our own personal space, I think is really important. And by that, you will encourage other people to do the same. It doesn't matter which community you live in.
6: A question here from Dee. Oh. Hi, Gogs. Please ask Dr. Goodwin, how can one get rid of mole crickets in the garden?
7: Oh, my goodness. That's a hard one. Invite more birds. I was going to say, because if you do have more birds, especially those that like the smaller insects, so if you were looking for thrushes and robins, that would be trying to, they would go and investigate in your garden and eat some of the mole crickets. I think it's also to identify, so if you have identified the mole cricket correctly, have you put a black bag over where you think the mole crickets are? Then, and you know, you put it over at night, nice and moist, when you take it up in the morning, because it's quite important when you go and visit a garden center is to make sure that you have identified the correct pest, because you don't want to go and spray or put down a pesticide, because as it was mentioned, they are poisonous unnecessarily. So make sure you do have the correct pest first. And then, unfortunately, for mole crickets, they are quite invasive and could cause quite a lot of damage to your lawn. So it would be to go and visit your local garden center and ask them, sorry about that noise, for one of the pesticides. It might have the one that you often recommend is it's a fertilizer, which has got a pesticide in it. So you're actually feeding your lawn at the same time as it puts a pesticide in. When the mole crickets, a cytomethrin type pesticide, when the mole crickets come into contact with it, they get a sore stomach and die. And so that would have been one of my recommendations. But go into your local garden center and they would be able to give you the best advice. But then again, if you make your lawn strong and healthy with good feeding practices, you'll be able to see that the mole crickets will, they'll be there, but they won't have that devastating effect. And that's what you want to try and do with all your plants. Is the healthier your plants are and the soil are, the less pesticides you will have to use.
6: Hmm. Dr. Goodwin.
7: Does that answer the question?
6: Yes, it does. I must thank you very, very much for your time. It's all so short. Thank you so much for your time. We appreciate you joining us. That is Dr. Carrie Goodwin, who's a gardening expert and plant lover at Colorful Splendor.
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14: So we're studying a new series today. It's going to be like a history lesson of sorts over the next couple of weeks. And this series is going to look at the origins of humanity from the perspective of various scholars and research. And today we're going to start by looking at what research says about who were the earlier human groups on the continent. When we talk about the origins of humanity, you know, some people sort of look at Africa as a whole, because more and more research is pointing to Southern Africa as one of the most important regions in that story. But long before recorded history, you know, long before migration even reshaped populations across the continent, this part of the world was home to early human communities who were already adapting. They were innovating and developing the traits that define us today. And at the center of that story are the Khoi and San, indigenous people whose ancestors lived as hunter-gatherers, right? Deeply connected to the land, and whose lineage stretches back further than almost any other population on Earth. So how did they survive the harsh environments, right? How did they think? How were they creating tools? How do they understand the world around them? Because their story really offers rare insight into what it meant to be among the first humans. So who are these early people and how did they live? Well, we've got Professor Malise Lombard, who's a professor in cognitive and Stone Age archaeology, who's going to guide us through this conversation. Professor Lombard, thank you so much for making time for us.
15: Thank you for having me, Clement.
14: Thank you for your time. I want to start off with just looking at Africa's first humans. So when we talk about Africa's first humans, where do the Khoi and the San fit into that story?
15: Okay, so that's a very long story, as you can imagine. So Africa has humans or human-like people already for the last 2 or 3 million years. But when we talk about humans that are like us, Homo sapiens, then we are talking directly about the ancestors of the San hunter-gatherers and people who still self-identify as the descendants of San populations today. Now, that history is around about 300,000 years old. And we have that from the archaeological record, so mainly the stone tools that we excavate. And then, of course, the use of the stone tools tells us that by about 300,000 years ago, these people were already active and successful hunters using spears, making spear tips. And by about 200,000 years ago, they were starting to hunt over longer distances with javelins. And then by 60 to 70,000 years ago, people in southern Africa were bow hunters. And that is a very exciting discovery. But it's not only the archaeology. We also have, for example, the Fleurisbud skull at 260,000 years ago that already shows traits of modern human brain shape, although it's still got some of the older features. And then, of course, these days we can look at the genetic configuration of people in deep time. And we have been doing studies on ancient DNA that shows that the ancestors of the San were genetically or can be genetically recognized as Homo sapiens. With other words, people like us, already sometime between 300 and 250,000 years ago.
14: That's so fascinating. So what that tells us then is that Southern Africa was quite an important region then when it comes to understanding early human history.
15: Absolutely. I think some of us like me would perhaps say the most important, but we do not know yet what happened in other places in Africa. So it may be that in other places similar developments happen. We are fortunate in Southern Africa because we have such a density of research going on here at the moment. And then we have just recently published the biggest ancient DNA paper that we showed that at least for the last 200,000 years ago, Southern Africa served as a refuge for hunter-gatherers, and they really became a large and successful population throughout what is today South Africa. And these people, we know also through the genetics that they were networking with each other. So they were not isolated pockets of hunter-gatherers. They were dealing with each other throughout at least the last 200,000 years ago. In South Africa.
14: So what makes their lineage so unique compared to other populations around the world from the research you've looked at?
15: Well, as I said, this is the oldest genetic evidence of Homo sapiens, of people like us, worldwide, and that is quite unique. So it seems to be that South Africa or Southern Africa was definitely a hotspot for becoming human. And then also becoming human in the sense of thinking like humans. We see in Southern Africa thinking like we can think today, at least from around 100,000 years ago in our archaeological record. And we do not see this to the same extent in any of the other regions worldwide yet.
14: Yo, do we know how important like storytelling or specific rituals or even art was in their societies? So what else are we getting from the research around the ancestors of the Khoi and San in as far as their day-to-day lives were concerned?
15: Okay, so here we go back. You use both the terms Khoi and San. We have to understand that what I've described up until now were the ancestors of the San, hunter-gatherers. We see the Khoi, or their ancestors, only coming in after about 2,000 years ago. And we see that again in the archaeological sites that we excavate Khoi pottery, so pottery with pointed bottoms that were made to keep milk in, and domesticated animal bones, so cattle, goat, and sheep bones. Now, the ancestors of the Khoi only came into South Africa around 2,000 to 1,400 years ago. And they came from Eastern Africa, moving across what is today Zambia and into Namibia, and then down into the western parts of South Africa. But in their genetic record, we can see that they immediately started to intermarry with the local hunter-gatherers, so that genetically, in the last 2,000 years, we can almost not distinguish between the San and the Khoi. Also not between the archaeological record And that is why people started to throw them together as one population or a relatively similar population, because it's so difficult to distinguish them from each other subsequent to the last 2,000 years ago. But in a genetic record, we see the uniqueness of the koi in their ability to digest milk into adulthood. And that now gives us an indication of populations that are more koi, or people who had lived previously as pastoralists rather than hunter-gatherers. But you were asking about art, am I right?
14: Yes, I included ritual storytelling art, because I'm trying to figure out how important things like that were from the research we're getting it in their societies and their environments at the time.
15: Yeah. So, of course, storytelling, as archaeologists, we can't excavate storytelling. And that's the only place where it is really well preserved, or that we think it is really well preserved, is in the wonderful rock art of Southern Africa. So especially the painted caves and shelters in the Drakensberg, and then also the engraved sites of the Northern Cape. And this is where we gain a very rich understanding of what we think were also the spiritual worlds of the hunter-gatherers that used to live on this landscape.
14: I see. Okay, so fascinating, Professor Lombard. I've got some listeners who've got their own questions around some of what you've shared, but also just their questions around the origins of humanity from the research that has been collected over the years. So we're discussing today what research says about who were the earliest human groups on the continent. And Professor Lombard has taken us through the history just of the ancestors of the Khoi and San. Got some of your questions for our guest, Professor Malise Lombard. Let me take this one, Professor Lombard. Someone who's asking you to just re-emphasize that issue of movement. How did their movement or isolation, the ancestors of the Khoi and San, that is, how did their movement and isolation shape the development of human populations and more broadly? That's the question we have.
15: Okay, so the San in Southern Africa were not really migrative. They evolved on the landscape. San group or hunter-gatherer groups traveled on the landscape within about a radius of 100 kilometers to forage and hunt. But the Khoi arrived here from Eastern Africa through Zambia and Namibia. So they were migrants into the area. The San, what we know from the ancient genetics of the ancestral San populations of Southern Africa, is that they were relatively isolated here in South Africa, for the most part, with no other populations coming in. But southern hunter-gatherers were moving out at least for the last 70,000 years further north into Africa.
14: Uh-huh. What do you think, Prof, the story of this incredible story of the Khoi and San actually ultimately teaches us about ourselves as human beings?
15: To my mind, especially the San represents the first peoples of Southern Africa and the first people where we can see evidence that people were thinking like us. With other words, when I say thinking like us, they were quick problem solvers. They could adapt to any landscape. They could adapt to any social landscape. So these are really the peoples worldwide that we see the first evidence of behaving like modern humans, like we do today. That was the most important lesson for myself, is these were not people that were different from us. They were us, and they were ancestral to all of us. In fact, all of us living today across the globe carry some of the genetic material of these very early hunter-gatherers of Southern Africa in our genes.
14: Yeah. And what about spiritual or symbolic lives? Do we have a lot on that? Like, what do we know about the spiritual or symbolic lives of the early Khoi and San ancestors?
15: So, the early hunter-gatherer spiritual life evolves around what we refer to as shamanism and the healing dance. So people dancing throughout the night, gaining trance experiences, or going in altered states of minds, and the energy that they then harness during those trance experiences will be used for healing and for contacting with the spiritual world. Now, it may be as early as about 30 to 40,000 years ago in Southern Africa. There are rock paintings in Namibia from Apollo 11 that dates to around 30,000 years ago of what can be a lion or an antelope, which is not very clear, with human hind legs. And when Kalahari shamans today talk about their trance experiences, they tell us how they transform into animals to contact the spirit world. There are also objects that we call bored stones, so stones with holes in them, that may have to do with this trance experience of going through holes. And the oldest one in South Africa from Border Cave in KwaZulu-Natal dates to 45,000 years ago. And that stone is very small, just about 5 centimeters. And it's got radiated curves engraved into it. So it was not what we now refer to as a digging stick weight. So it has that the spiritual lives are also very old and linked to the transformed experiences of current Kalahari shamans.
14: Yeah, I've got a quick question here, Prof, from a listener who says, what about the Australopithecus sediba? Because that would be before the evolution of Homo sapiens.
15: Yes, so all the Australopithecines date way before Homo sapiens. So they date to over a million years ago. We have Homo naledis that dates to around about 300,000 years ago, which is when we start seeing Homo sapiens appearing on the landscape. But because there's no genetic work on these very old fossils, we don't know how they link to Homo sapiens and whether at all they link to Homo sapiens.
14: Okay, got you. Professor Malise Lombard, thank you so much for helping us understand more about this issue of first humans, especially here in Southern Africa, and what research, archaeology tells us about the earliest human groups. I really appreciate your time. She's a professor in cognitive and Stone Age archaeology.
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0: We're talking about higher education and cultural tradition. Are they able to coexist, or do they inevitably pull young people in different directions? We're joined by the Chancellor for Solplaiki University in Kimberley, Dr. Thebe Ekalafeng. Doctor, welcome to the show. Thank you for joining us.
16: Thank you so much, Renuchile.
17: Let's chat about, you know, when we look at higher education, and I love to always start conversations with definitions so we're all clear what we're referring to. So when we say higher education, we're referring to?
16: Well, we're referring to anything post-matric. We're referring to whether it's a college or whether it is a university, whether it's a, to me, that's all higher education. It's education beyond the basic.
17: Okay. And then when we look at cultural tradition, what specifically are we referring to?
16: To me, you know, culture is how you do things. It's how you are raised. It's what shapes you. It's what defines you. That's what we're talking about. We're talking about whether you're a boy or a girl from Venda, raised Venda, the culture, how you were raised, how you were nurtured, and how you, and what the village, if you will, are sent out to be and to do, and what they expect from you. That's culture.
17: Okay, so now let's talk about them being in the same place and them coexisting. And let's start with higher education spaces. As it stands, what is allowed, in inverted commas, what is embraced in higher education when it comes to culture and tradition?
16: Well, I mean, let's look at my investiture as an example. So my investiture as a chancellor a few weeks ago at Sol Plaatje University. So what did I do in that space? So I was determined that it's going to be a different type of investiture. It's not going to be one that is heavily Eurocentric, but it's going to do what Du Bois talk about, W.B. Du Bois talk about double consciousness and awareness that I live in a place that has been heavily influenced by the West, but I'm also a person who comes from a Black culture and a black history. So one of the things that I did at my investiture, we went to my grandmother's house as part of the investiture. Mm. I got most people to come to my grandmother's house because in our culture as Batoba and so as Black people, we do what you call Kikata Mebala, to go back to walk the journey that got you here. So we went there, went to my school, my high school, and then from my high school, we went to the house of Solomon Plaatje, whose name is the university's name. And then we walked all the way to the Great Hall, and entering the Great Hall, we had in addition to those traditional, you know, those music that they play when you graduate.
17: Yes.
16: But we also had an imbongi, Wamutswana, because I'm Tswana.
17: Yes.
16: Ushering us into the hall. To me, that is how the two of them live the double consciousness and how the two of them should live in harmony without one looking like I'm diminishing the other or elevating the other.
17: I want to use the example of graduations. And I've seen how they are evolving to embrace more culture and tradition because we recognize the history that for many people that go up on the stage, they are the first in their family. They are the first, you know, or it took so much for them to get there. Can you chat to us a little bit about that intersection?
16: Well, I'll do two examples. One, you know, I'm associated obviously with the University of Johannesburg, University of South Africa, University of South Plaatje, very closely associated with all the universities. And when you go to a graduation at the University of Johannesburg and you listen to the choir and you see some people dancing and dropping on the floor and doing all those things at a graduation and the kids coming and receiving before the chancellor taps their head and or after tapping their head and they announce that they be conferred and they do the Zulu dance or on the Belo or all those. To me, it's how the two work beautifully. So you know, at my first graduation, which was 2 weeks ago, 3 weeks ago, my first graduation as a chancellor at Sol Plaatje University, a young Venda lady came to me and before I could tap her on the head, she just fell on the ground. And you know, I think you're familiar with Amma Venda, what they do. It's
17: yes.
16: A sign of respect.
17: Mm.
16: And she fell on the ground. to obey the ground from where she comes from, and then stood up for me to tap her head. So to me, it's how universities are allowing this. At any other point in time, we'd be looking at this and say, what's up with this one now? What's he doing that for? Or somebody singing, ululating, and doing all those things. That's what makes us who we are as Africans. And we should do what I talked about. We should embrace this double consciousness of universities that generally, South African universities are generally Eurocentric, but they are in a place they are the home for a boy from Limpopo, a girl from Eastern Cape, somebody else from Northern Cape, from all those who come from their rural areas, for whom they've never ever been to the cities. The university is their first city. So when they come together, it's the coming together of the two cultures, and they need to feel embraced and welcome in that space.
17: I'm just thinking around, Doctor, the higher learning education system that we have at the moment. I mean, you've mentioned the descriptive words of Eurocentric more than once. And the thing that came to mind was the idea of decolonizing our education system. What would that look like if we're saying, guys, we are Africans and we need to steer more towards what represents us? What would that look like in a higher education space? I know, for example, one of the topics has been people getting their degrees and PhDs in their home languages.
16: Yes, and indeed, to me, it's about decolonization is a much broader subject, because I've just spoken to one little aspect right now, if you will, on the ceremonial part. But beyond the ceremonial part, before the ceremonial part, one then has to go to the syllabi and ask yourself the question, does the syllabus reflect African knowledge systems? Does the syllabus reflect the fact that Tebe Uzo Motswana can write in Setswana the same way that somebody from France can write their PhD in French and not be told you have to write it in English? Because I think it's Ngugi, who was 77 or so, who said, the person who speaks a foreign language better than their home language is enslaved. But the person who speaks their home language well and can also articulate themselves in a foreign language is empowered. So language is very, very important. And so that's the reason that somebody like Ngugi, for example, who decided that from, I think, 77 or so, to no longer write in English, but now to start writing. Remember, he's a professor of literature or English in New York. But he decided from there already, he's only going to write in his home language, because he understands that our language, our culture, have got the nuances that makes us, the languages have got nuances that you cannot really quite say in English. And that's why you see, I think, that I saw two PhDs, one from UNISA and one from Northwest, they were all in Setswana. I think the first one was in UNISA, if I remember very well. It was all in Setswana. To me, part of decolonization is not just in the ceremonial part, but it is in the content, but it is also in the context of the university itself, that when I come to this place, does it reflect who I am? Do I feel at home? Do I find expression in the language, in the events, in the content, in the syllabus, in the buildings? Do I find that? Do the names of these colleges, do they speak like me? You know, when you graduate, friends of mine, I have two friends who graduated from Oxford and university, and when they graduated and I looked at them, they were so English. You know, the tunic, I forget what they call it, that they wear. It's so different, and the ceremony is so, everything is so English, if you will. I don't expect to see that in an African context. But you've seen a lot what's showing as well, in terms of even from the texture, whether it's University of KwaZulu-Natal or whether it is University of South Africa. I think this is South Africa in 2004. We started this revolution when I rebranded the university. We started this revolution of all the way from the crest of the University of South Africa. It's very Afrocentric. And to do that, I was inspired by the works of Credo Mutua. When we went into Credo Mutua's book, Indaba, My Children, and I looked into the history there, and we found the symbolism that speaks to Africa. We expressed it into the crest. Then we took the graduation, the gowns for the chancellor, for the council, and everybody, and brought that and worked with somebody like in Kensani. You know, Kensani at that time was very, very strong in terms of one of the pioneers, at least, when it comes to celebrating African excellence that reflects who we are, rather. and we infuse that into how UNISA looks like. Now, I think the last challenge, the last hurdle, or one of the last two hurdles, is to find it in the syllabus. The syllabus is not quite there yet. So we've got ways to go in terms of making sure that the syllabi of the universities reflect African knowledge systems.
17: Yeah, and on that, I'm so curious about what are some of the new qualifications or courses that have started to enter the higher education space that are more geared towards African culture and African tradition?
16: Well, to me, when you start having people like Professor Toyin Falola from the University of Texas, you have people like Wole Soyinka, you have many academics like that. When they begin to be part of the institutions that are where we are and who we are, you're then going to begin to see that. And you're seeing it, I think, first and foremost, you are beginning to see it in the literature space. Because in the literature space, that's the one place that I think has pioneered in the area of looking at creativity, writing from an Afrocentric perspective, because they've gone beyond. You know, I saw a friend of mine just graduated, another friend of mine graduated from University of Pretoria, and she her whole degree, her whole PhD was around African knowledge systems, was around Masangoma and all those type of things that typically we look down on. We say, ah, man, kibu know this thing. But now she's elevated some of those practices, which are we are, and brought them into higher education. I think we are seeing the revolution at the PhD level, and perhaps at a master's level, and ultimately we've got to begin to see it in an everyday courses.
17: And then when we look at the role that universities and tertiary spaces should be playing in preserving African culture, African identity, African traditions, what would you say that role is? And is it something that you feel is evolving to become more responsible on the tertiary spaces?
16: Of course, universities are not neutral spaces. They are cultural environment. And the question is whether that environment is designed consciously or by default into unconscious, and by default unconsciously. And I think to me, it has to be consciously. Universities have to be very, very conscious in how they do this, because they cannot outsource this. Because what our parents do, our parents spend the first 18 years shaping who we are, shaping where we come from, shaping how we do things. And then when we arrive at campus, with a very strong sense of identity. Now, the question is, when I arrive at the university, is the university open environment that welcomes me as a Motswana, as a Sangoma, or as somebody who comes from a deep rural area? And how well do they accept me in that space? So, yes, universities do have a role because they are cultural environments, and that environment has to be designed consciously.
17: Your final word, Doctor, just on this subject matter, which I know is going to be an ongoing conversation, particularly in the spaces that you work in.
16: Well, to me, there's 23 things. First, we should all, and we must, and whether you're going to the higher education or any other space, we must carry our identity as an asset. Because to me, it is what differentiates us. If you look at the work that I've done with my new book, Rooted and Rising, Reclaiming Our Culture and Redefining Our Global Influence, I'm driving the narrative that our culture is what's going to differentiate us. It is our asset. So we need to walk into this environment with our culture as our asset. Second, we have to build community deliberately, find cultural societies, language groups, mentors who look like where we come from. And we need to find, instead of just having student leadership, if you will, that focuses perhaps on just student well-being and the politics, perhaps we also need to find those places in the universities, in our higher education, which nurture and celebrate and accept this different thing. And I think to me the third important thing is we need to name the discomfort. You know, the tension that you feel between who you are at home and who you are on campus, I think we need to be clear about it. We need to understand that there's nothing wrong with that tension. It is just the work of becoming. And the students who navigate it best are the ones who are going to stay loud. Not just the student, but the universities and the students and the lecturers who navigate it best are the ones who are going to win ultimately.
17: Doctor, thank you so much for your time today in our Belief Matters feature.
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18: Economic growth is a sine qua non for, if not eradicating, then certainly getting more on top of than we are at the moment, South Africa's most pressing problems around crime and so on. The more people that are employed, the more money the government has to spend, and one hopes the government spends that money wisely and makes a difference in so many of the areas that trouble our social and economic lives. But we don't have that economic growth. There was a time before the financial crash of 2008-2009 where we were achieving 4-5% growth on an annual basis. But now we kind of celebrate the fact that we're going to get up to 1.5% and maybe even 2.2% in 3 years' time. And we need kind of 5-6% growth annually in order to kind of keep where we are. And if we're going to make a serious dent in unemployment and crime and all of those other horrible things that are part of our lives, we need 8-10% growth. We're not getting it. We're not getting close. Why not? That's a question that Professor William Gumede, who is a political economist, addressed in an op-ed on News 24, which I read with great interest. It's a complex question with a lot of complex answers and a lot of moving parts, but simplify it for us, even if it's in a crude way. Why not?
19: Yeah, no. I understand it's a complex issue, but I think the most important thing to understand is the economies like China and now more recently India, just focus on getting economic growth, and who have made getting economic growth their anchor economic policies, have done very extremely well. I mean, China, after the 1980s, when it decided that economic growth is going to be the priority above everything else, I mean, they lifted hundreds of millions of people out of poverty. The thing with economic growth is, in focusing on economic growth, it forces a couple of things. The first one that it focuses on is to increase the pie of the economy. So not focusing on existing industries, but building and expanding new industries. Then it also immediately means that focusing on skills, and linked to that growth is focusing on a merit-based system in the state itself. And then being open to investment. And maybe the last one linked to that is focusing on rule of law. So no matter the the political system, if a country focuses on economic growth, and then linked to that economic growth, there's a couple of pillars that if a country focuses on economic growth, which is that a country must implement, it changes the game. And we've seen it now with India. I mean, India has had 6-7% plus economic growth the last couple of years, and they actually only more recently focus on growth. Prior to the current government in India, they had the Indian Congress Party that was like the ANC, that did not take economic growth seriously, and India struggled for a very, very long time to deal with poverty.
18: And now the BJP says growth at any cost. Maybe it's not quite as stark as that, but growth is primus, it's number one. Because I mean, the word inclusive, it's a lovely idea, inclusive growth. We have growth that includes people, and so we design policies for inclusion and growth. Unfortunately, I think the reality is that the policies for inclusion inhibit the growth. And that if you have significant growth, does it inevitably lead to inclusion?
19: Absolutely. I mean, I think the first priority is to focus on growth. Now, the sad part in our country and many other African liberation movement led countries is going for economic growth is not taken seriously. I mean, just listen to some of the ANC officials. Many think that focusing on economic growth is some kind of conspiracy from the World Bank and some kind of neoliberal idea. So there's no seriousness about economic growth. And in fact, since the first African country became independent in 1847, and that was Liberia, very few African countries focus on growth. Then possibly only two or three African countries that focus on economic growth. I mean, one was Botswana, the other one, Mauritius, in more recent times, Cape Verde. And it is no surprise, out of the 55 odd African countries, you know, those three countries actually have done well because they focus on growth. None of the other African countries did that because either, lack of enthusiasm or just did not believe that that should be the issue. In our case, there's been focusing on side issues. I mean, you talk about, inclusive growth aspect. If

0: because it's impossible to have that level of growth rate and keep, you know, vast parts of the economy in white hands. Inevitably, black hands will be grabbing bigger and bigger parts of that economy because growth dictates that reality.
1: No, absolutely. And yes, of course, the government may need to intervene here and there from a social justice point of view. But a social justice point of intervention should not overshadow or be bigger than the growth aspect. And that is the problem, that balance. We have to get that growth first in order for us so that we can get all of the other things that we want. And we can do more social justice. And that is the key part.
0: Thank you very much for talking to us about that contribution of yours to News24. It's there and well worth reading. Political economist Professor William Gumede.
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2: What's the wrap of your eyewitness news? I'm Maki Molapo. President Cyril Ramaphosa has assured his Kenyan counterpart, William Ruto, that South Africans are not xenophobic. Ramaphosa hosted President Ruto at the Union Buildings yesterday during a state visit to strengthen economic cooperation. The bilateral talks touched on growing concerns surrounding the immigration discourse in South Africa. In recent weeks, demonstrations have been staged in several parts of the country with groups calling for stricter measures on illegal migrants. In 2022, South Africa granted visa-free access of up to 90 days per calendar year to Kenyan citizens holding ordinary passports. The move was aimed at strengthening travel and economic cooperation between the two nations while promoting regulated and controlled migration. Amid growing concerns by some groups in South Africa over illegal migration, Ramaphosa has assured Ruto that Pretoria is not opposed to foreign nationals.
3: South Africans are not xenophobic. South Africans are Africans. They want to live with other Africans peacefully. And our people are calling on us as leaders to resolve the many challenges that are brought to bear by the challenge of migration.
2: Ramaphosa and his ministers have, however, emphasized that South Africa remains committed to lawful migration and regional cooperation. Staying with Kenya's state visit, South Africa and Nairobi have signed 6 new agreements and memoranda of understanding, which focus on sport, education, migration and transport. Since 1994, Kenya and Pretoria have signed 28 bilateral agreements and memoranda of understanding on economic cooperation. Ramaphosa says the agreements are expected to improve trade and investment on top of the 11 billion rand that flows annually between the two countries. Kenyan President Ruto says intracontinental trade remains a priority for Nairobi.
4: We further agreed to harness the Africa Continental Free Trade Area to expand access and unlock the full promise of intra-African trade.
2: Tempers flared in a meeting of Parliament's subcommittee on rules as MPs debated new rules to guide its Section 89 inquiry that will probe whether President Cyril Ramaphosa has breached the law in connection with events at his Parapara farm. Yesterday evening, the MK party's Mzwanele Mangi clashed with the committee chairperson, the ANC's Doris Mpapane, over whether the rules process will delay the work of the impeachment committee. The committee met to consider proposals made by political parties after the Constitutional Court last month found a key rule of the process to have been unconstitutional and compelled it to begin an inquiry. The Private Security Industry Regulatory Authority and the Unemployment Insurance Fund are set to be investigated for alleged maladministration over training contracts for more than 7,000 learners across 9 provinces. President Cyril Ramaphosa signed Proclamation 316 of 2026, authorizing the special investigation

0: Units to probe the two entities and to recover any financial losses suffered by the state. The SIU says the unit aims to establish whether the payments were done above board, adding the probe goes far back as 2019. Relentless heavy rains have triggered severe flooding across the Eastern Cape, with families being evacuated from flood-hit areas and moved to temporary shelters where emergency relief is being provided. A level 8 warning for disruptive rainfall remains in effect as torrential downpours continue to batter the Sarabartman District, Nelson Mandela Bay Metro, Amatola District Municipality and Buffalo City Metro. Numerous roads and low water bridges have been flooded and closed, creating dangerous traveling conditions. Eastern Cape Government spokesperson Kusela Ranti has urged motorists to stay away from flooded routes, adding that power outages have also been reported in some areas, with municipal and Eskom teams working to restore electricity where conditions allow.
1: Emergency services remain on high alert and are responding to incidents arising from the adverse weather conditions in affected areas.
0: Meanwhile, in the Western Cape, schools in the Eden and Central Karoo Education Districts will reopen today after a two-day closure due to severe weather. The regions were battered by heavy rains over the past 2 days as a cut-off low-pressure system swept through. Flooding, rockfalls and landslides have disrupted several areas, and the Education Department says schools that remain inaccessible due to flooded or blocked roads have been granted permission to stay closed and will communicate directly with parents. Airliner FlySAfair has announced a cut of its fuel surcharge by 40%, saving travelers on ticket prices. The airline introduced the dynamic fuel surcharge in March this year after the Middle East conflict due to disruptions to global oil supply routes. The surcharge was calculated by route to reflect actual fuel consumption, and the airline says both the availability and cost of Jet A1 fuel have improved in recent weeks. FlySAfair's Chief Marketing Officer Kirby Gordon says travelers can view current charges and track weekly changes on the airline's website.
2: Market conditions do, however, remain volatile, but we're pleased to be able to pass these savings directly onto consumers, and we'll continue adjusting the surcharge as these conditions change.
0: And the National Consumer Commission is recalling thousands of Toyota and Lexus vehicles over a potential safety defect. The NCC says the affected 6,500 cars were sold countrywide between 2022 and 2025. The Toyota models include the Crown, Land Cruiser 300, Prado, RAV4, BZ4X, while the Lexus vehicles are also across multiple models. NCC spokesperson Peton Daba.
3: According to the supplier, a parking assist electronic control unit may cause the rear view image to briefly freeze when the reverse gear is selected shortly after this vehicle is started. In some instances, the rear view image may fail to display entirely.
0: A look at your weather. A partly cloudy Friday in store for Gauteng. Today, Joburg will drop to overnight lows of 3 degrees and peak at highs of 14. Pretoria is at 6 and 16. Vereeniging is at 4 and 13. Clear skies in Cape Town with a light southeasterly breeze at a low of 11 and a high of 18 degrees. 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
6: We are going to have a conversation with Dr. Tamara Prinsenberg, Advocacy and Policy Manager at the AIDS Healthcare Foundation, around fair access to vaccines and treatments for countries like South Africa. Doctor, welcome to the show. Thank you so much for joining us.
7: Thank you for having me.
6: Doctor, let us really jump into, you know, in terms of the advocacy work that you are doing. When we look at vaccines and treatments for countries like South Africa, where are the current existing hurdles? Why is it not a simple, easy thing?
7: So at the moment, the intergovernmental working group is negotiating the PEPS annex, which is the pathogen access and benefit sharing annex, and it's an annex to the pandemic agreement. Now, the pandemic agreement was adopted by the World Health Assembly, but the agreement cannot come into effect without this annex. Now, this annex is very important because it is it determines how pathogen samples are shared and how countries have benefit from their sharing. So do they receive vaccines, diagnostics and treatments from them that flow out of these sharing of their pathogens? So, for example, what we saw during COVID-19, that countries, including South Africa, they share the Omicron variant was an example from South Africa. They shared the virus, and quite quickly a vaccine was developed, but South Africa was last in line to receive it. So there's a lot around negotiating a fair and equitable PEPS annex. And that is being negotiated in Geneva. And with AHF, we feel that equity is very important, and equity must be legally binding. It should not be voluntary. It should not be vague. It must be very clear that the moment that a country provides a pathogen sample or it provides genetic information of a pathogen, they should receive guaranteed benefits. So this is only fair. The moment you share your pathogen samples, that you also receive the benefits from it, the vaccines, the diagnostics, the treatments.
6: And has South Africa been on par in terms of providing samples and the relevant information that is needed?
7: Yes, South Africa very much so has delivered on sharing their pathogen data. So in terms of sharing their side, the benefits are actually not coming. Like, they are developed in research institute in the West, which then are taken by pharmaceutical companies to develop and make huge profits. I mean, COVID-19 very much showed that the profits were huge from the vaccine development. Also on materials that were shared from low and middle income countries. And South Africa is definitely one of those countries that has been very has shown solidarity when it comes to sharing their pathogens and their genetic information of these pathogens.
6: Okay, so with what we saw after COVID-19, what would happen to the African continent if we were hit with another pandemic today? Would Africa be treated fairly when it comes to vaccines and treatment?
7: Well, if another pandemic would hit today, the realistic answer to your question would be no. I don't think with the systems we have in place now that it would be very different. The reason for that is that manufacturing is still very much concentrated in wealthy countries. When we talk about the manufacturing of diagnostics, of treatments, of, well, mainly all countermeasures to control an epidemic or a pandemic, global epidemic. The other reason is that the intellectual property and know-how, technical know-how, is very tightly controlled. And there, at the moment, are no guaranteed systems for fair distribution. So unless the PEPS system, the pathogen access and benefit sharing system, is strengthened, that is being negotiated, again, Africa could face huge delays and shortages and being dependent on these wealthy countries. And with AHF, we feel that access should not depend on charity, but it should depend on rights. It's a human right to receive a life-saving vaccine. So without strong and binding rules, we will not have a fair response to a pandemic today.
6: What role does technology and how quickly it's evolving, things like AI, play in this conversation?
7: Yes, interesting question. Well, when we talk about the genetic information, AI plays a huge role because the genetic information can develop vaccines. It can very much steer this development of new technology, of new countermeasures, and AI is being used. So for sure, this the access to this to AI, to digital tools that are being used is very important, and it's being used for the new developments.
6: Can you chat to us a little bit about the work that the AIDS Healthcare Foundation does?
7: What we've been doing around these negotiations is to really push for a few important points in this annex. So one of them is that equity must be legally binding. We find this very, very important. It should not be voluntary. It should not be vague. Then the other thing that we need to see in this annex is that for those countries that provide their pathogen samples, they must receive benefits. This is only fair. You see this in any other agreement. When you give something, you get something in return. It's not something unfair to ask for. The other thing that is very important, coming back to the technology and the know-how, is that in a time of a crisis, this technology and know-how needs to be shared. This should be mandatory. With that, the African continent and other regions can make their own countermeasures, which saves a lot of time. This PEPS Annex is very much about getting into action quickly without having to negotiate or try to find the solution. We should already have that in place now. And that brings me to this another point, which are standardized contracts. So we feel that there should be standardized contracts that specify clearly the access that it is, and these contracts should be enforceable and not negotiated at the time when a pandemic hits, and not left being negotiated behind closed doors. So those contracts should be in place already within that annex.
6: And I think you've hit it spot on with what you are saying, but we're going to have to leave it there. Dr. Tamara, thank you so, so much for your time.
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13: I'm struggling to find thrillers that grab my attention at the moment, that thrill me. I probably, in the last month, I have opened and put aside maybe 20 thrillers. I've got to page 40 or page 50, and I've gone, I'm not enjoying this, so why am I continuing reading it? So what I did was go to Kindle and have a look at authors that are on my Kindle and who maybe I've sort of forgotten about. And I came across the fact that there's a new, relatively new Barbara Nadell book. Now, Barbara Nadell is an English writer, and this is her 23rd book in a series featuring the central character is a Turkish detective operating in and around Istanbul called Çetin İkmen. And I remembered I probably read the first 16 or 17, and then for some reason they disappeared. And so I read the 23rd. It's called Forfeit. And it's, I mean... what I love about thrillers, as I've said many times, the ones that I love, all introduce me to a new city or a new culture or both, as is the case, Istanbul, Çetin İkmen. And he's a chain smoker. He's in this, by this book, his wife has died and he's living on his own and he's retired. But he's the person that he brought along and mentored, an inspector called Mehmet Suleyman. And Çetin İkmen is a peasant, as it were. Mehmet Suleyman is, his history is Turkish royalty, Ottoman royalty. And the two worked really well together, and they still work. The plots are generally quite convoluted and complicated, not difficult to follow, but they do require a little bit of attention. In this one, a Turkish TV star by the name of Erol Gençer is found dead at his home on the outskirts of Istanbul. And next to him is a Syrian refugee whose stomach has been split open with a cheese knife. So did Gençer kill his guest and then commit suicide? Are they victims of a double murder? And the dead Syrian is identified as somebody called Wail al-Hussein, whose wife Samira is in prison for attempting to kill Gençer a year ago. And at the time, no one believed the story that Gençer's wife had planned the attack. And so, you see, it's complicated, but it's fascinating. And he really gets into the underworld of Istanbul, into the transvestite, into the transgender scene, where a lot of strange things happen and where a lot of stories are told. And Syrian refugees in Istanbul and their links back to Syria and this incredible tradition of Syrian storytelling invoking jinns and strange things from out of another universe. And I find them just so redolent with atmosphere and absolutely fascinating. Barbara Nadell, N-A-D-L, is the author. The latest one, the 23rd in the Inspector İkmen series, is called Forfeit. And then Jan Martel, I think if you ask people who read a bit, what did Jan Martel write, they'd go, The Life of Pi. That's not the only book that he wrote, but it is the book, and I think it goes back probably 20, 25 years now. It was made into a film that he didn't like, Jan Martel didn't like. He thought it was too much about special effects rather than about this simple story of people on a boat, people and things on a boat. And he's got a new one called Son of Nobody. And And this is, I think, interesting for us in Cape Town because we had Alan Committee doing at the Baxter Theatre an Iliad, a retelling for contemporary times of Homer's great epic. And Jan Martel, who lives in Canada now, he was born in Spain, but he lives in Canada now, and he says that for a birthday he was given Homer's Iliad by his wife as a birthday present. And he realized that, shamefully, embarrassedly, he'd never read this, one of the great cornerstones, foundational stones of literature, and he'd got to his 50s without reading it that, and he said in an interview, I picked it up expecting it to be venerable and kind of boring, a bit of a book for old farts. But he says, instead I was gripped by the intensity of the action and by the depth of the Iliad's exploration of life and death. So he came up with this book, Son of Nobody, where the protagonist in contemporary times, a Canadian classicist called Harlow Dunn, has stumbled across a piece of pottery. And on that piece of pottery are the remnants of a poem. And eventually the poem is tracked down and put together. And it is a poem unknown called the Soad, P-S-O-A-D. And it recounts the Trojan War from the point of view of an ordinary soldier named Soas, P-S-O-A-S. He was one of the commoners who fought that war. And Martel has said that reading the Iliad, he realized that then, as in now, wars are fought because rich people are bored. And the people who actually do the fighting are not the rich, bored people. They are the people, the poor people, the peasants, the commoners. And so he includes the whole of the poem in this book. And bookended around that, you know, bits. He doesn't do it all at once. You know, you get a bit of the poem, then you get a bit of the contemporary story where Harlow Don is coming to terms with his own life and his own relationships, and at the same time putting together this epic poem. It's fascinating. I finished it not without some reservations about how sometimes it aimed for effect rather than for consistency and integrity. But overall, I got to the end of it going, yeah, this dude can write. Son of Nobody by Jan Martel. I did the interview at the launch at the book lounge of a new book by psychoanalyst, Freudian specialist Mark Solms, neuroscientist of international standing. He calls himself a neuropsychoanalyst. That's a coin that he termed, and he's very interested in psychoanalysis, in Sigmund Freud, and how contemporary neural science is A, proving Freud to have been correct in a lot of the things that he was coming up from the 1880s through until the 1930s. And so he, in a sense, rehabilitates Sigmund Freud. He is responsible for a new translation of the complete works of Sigmund Freud. And he says in the book, and I think without any hubris, he says there's nobody alive who knows Freud better than he does. And so he talks about Freud, how he got to his ideas, the kind of man that he was, the things that he got wrong. But makes the point that Freud, before he became a psychoanalyst, was a neuroscientist. One of the really key people responsible for discovering this key building block of neural matter, the neuron. And he then goes on to use contemporary science and really well-designed trials to show that in many, many areas, Freud was right. And that science backs him up. The science wasn't done to prove Freud right. The science was done because the science was interesting, and science is always done. But it's now, you can use that science to say, on so many significant issues of Freud's thinking, he was correct. And the title of the book, The Only Cure, is Solms' conviction, which he backs up very, very credibly. His conviction that talking cures, psychoanalysis, are the only cures that really, really, really work. Pharmacology, drugs, for most pathologies, they are symptom treatments. Go off the drugs, the symptoms return. Whereas psychoanalysis, he's also a fan of CBT, cognitive behavioral therapy, which came out of the work of a psychoanalyst. But he says those are the only cause treatments, getting to the cause. And he cites study after study after study, which shows that this kind of therapy is significantly more impactful and sustained than other therapies. It's he's an incredibly clever man, and he writes well and engagingly. There were times when I was reading a paragraph and going, I don't know what that means. I don't think it matters. I'm going to move on to the next paragraph and I will know what it means. But for anybody interested in the mind and mental healing, I would suggest that this is a very important book to read. The Only Cure, Freud and the Neuroscience of Mental Healing by Mark Solms. And he's even got a shout on the front page from Brian Eno, who says extraordinary.
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5: 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Again.
8: In Health and Wellness today, we want to take a closer look at iron deficiency and specifically talk about the role that iron infusions can play in treating the issue when it's called for. And that's one of the things we are going to talk about as part of the conversation. When is it a bit low of iron? When is it full-blown anemia? What's the difference between the two? These are the kind of questions we'll tackle. And the person who is with me to help me tackle them, don't get confused. She's also Pippa. It's Sister Pippa Heim, who is an experienced nurse practitioner who's got a real passion for the subject. She's the founder of the Infusion Room, and we will tell you during the course of the interview what that is. But Pippa, it's great to have you with us. Welcome.
14: So great to be here. Thanks.
8: Thank you. Look, I've experienced it myself from time to time, so I know what a huge impact low iron levels can have on one's day-to-day functioning. This is a really important issue, though, because a lot of people don't even realize that they have an iron deficiency. Not so.
14: Definitely. I think a lot of women, I'm particularly focusing on women, but a lot of women tend to go to the doctor. They've got a lot of vague symptoms. They can't quite put their finger on it. They're not sure why they're feeling so tired, why they're feeling so foggy. They put it down to just being stressed, overworked, mums. And you know, once you actually go and take a deeper look into the blood work, you see that they're very clearly iron deficient.
8: So that was exactly me going into the doctor saying, I think I must be hitting perimenopause because I'm getting brain fog and I just can't get out of bed in the morning. And it was just something as simple as a couple of months on an iron ferritin boost, and I was back on my feet again, as it were. But okay, so we do talk mainly about women because it's women who suffer greatly often. But as a matter of interest, how prevalent is iron deficiency in men?
14: So obviously more prevalent in women, but we do see men with iron deficiency. Yeah. And obviously there's often a bit more of a pathological cause. There's a gastric bleed or something that's causing them to lose iron. Obviously with women, with their menstrual cycles, they lose iron monthly. So men, it's always a little bit of a deeper look into it. But we do definitely treat men.
8: Okay. But the one thing I know you're passionate about raising awareness is of teenage girls in particular. A lot of them susceptible to this, and again, without realizing it.
14: Yeah, I think my absolute passion is teenagers. I feel like they're often dismissed when they go to the doctor with the symptoms that they're experiencing. They're just seen as being tired, lazy, typical teenage behavior, not wanting to get up in the morning. Marks start slacking at school. They sort of lose interest in sport. And when you take a deeper look into it, they actually are really profoundly deficient. And common causes will be because they've got often heavy periods that are undiagnosed.
8: Okay.
14: They're not eating properly. I don't know how many teenagers prioritize, you know, red meat as part of their diet. So that's a big thing. They're growing extensively, so it's a massive period of growth in the teenager. And they're doing a lot of physical exercise. I mean, you see these teenagers, they really are working hard at their sports, and there's just an increased demand. And I think once we actually get down to the bottom of it and we properly investigate, once we treat them for iron deficiency, all those symptoms resolve.
8: Sure. And we will talk about how you treat for iron deficiency in just a moment. Let me start with the one that came in from Penny. She has recently been diagnosed with low iron through blood tests, and she'd like to talk about what could be the possible reasons for that. Now, you've mentioned heavy menstrual cycles can be one, but that's not the only way that women lose iron.
14: Yeah, so iron deficiency can be caused from a loss or from an absorption issue. Okay. So some people just don't absorb iron very well, and they are losing more than they're taking in. So that balance of what you're losing on a monthly cycle, you're not managing to take in. And that's the most common cause, is gynecological. But obviously, throughout the digestive tract, there's areas where iron can be lost. So small things like gastritis in the stomach, where you're not absorbing iron properly, or H. pylori infections, bacterial infection in the gut that will eat up the iron, basically.
8: Okay, interesting.
14: I mean, it's the through the GIT tract, through the but most commonly gynecological causes. Or there's an increased demand, like in pregnancy.
15: That is, I'm so glad you mentioned that. Pregnancy and even post-pregnancy, this is a concern, right? Yeah. Not so?
14: Yeah. So a pregnant woman will use about 1,000 milligrams of iron through the pregnancy to grow the placenta, grow the baby, increase blood flow, delivery of the baby, breastfeeding. So they're already starting off, on the back foot. Exactly.
15: Okay. I did say earlier we need to be clear on the difference between being a little low in your iron and being anemic, and obviously you treat differently based on how severe it is and potential causes. Do you want to talk a little bit about the difference?
14: Absolutely. Yeah. I think that's such an important thing that we unpack, because a lot of times patients will go to the doctor for blood work and they'll check a hemoglobin. So hemoglobin's your oxygen carrying capacity in the blood, and if your hemoglobin is low, you are then anemic. But you can have all the symptoms of iron deficiency with a normal hemoglobin. And often those symptoms that they are investigating are dismissed because the hemoglobin's normal, so they're not anemic. But they very can well be iron deficient. And that is the differential that we need to make sure, is that we're not just checking the hemoglobin, we're checking the iron profile of a patient. Looking properly at the ferritin. Ferritin's your obvious first blood test that you'd look at.
15: Okay.
14: But again, I get many patients referred to us who've got a normal hemoglobin and a raised ferritin. And actually what's happened is they've gone to see the doctor when they're sick. Perhaps they've got a cold or flu, and they've done blood tests at that time, and actually the ferritin is raised as an inflammatory response in the body.
15: Oh.
14: So it's not a true reading. So actually a proper iron profile is the easiest way for us to properly pick up if a patient's iron deficient. Okay. Or if you're going for iron testing, rather do it when you're well, fasting bloods, off of an iron supplement, so we get a proper result.
15: A true result, yeah. I've just donated blood on the way into work this morning.
14: Yes,
15: so
14: that's
15: which is the level that they were checking as I went in?
14: So interestingly, another cause, and I do say that especially with our teenage girls, they all love to donate blood, which is amazing.
15: Fantastic.
14: We absolutely love that. But when they, at the blood bank, they will check, and blood bank will correct me if I'm wrong, but they'll check their hemoglobin levels.
15: Okay.
14: So that's that little drop in that they check.
15: The little prick they do at the beginning.
14: Yeah,
15: yes.
14: Absolutely. And then they actually screen for ferritin on your blood. So if your blood has low ferritin, they will send you a message afterwards and say, your ferritin is low, you need to go onto an iron supplement. An oral iron supplement, and repeat your bloods in 3 months' time.
15: Okay, so that's what they're checking. And yeah, somebody asking why they get turned away when they have a supposedly normal iron level. You must be just below the sort of recovery level. I've done this interview with the blood service enough times for them to be able to answer it myself. They want you to be okay after the blood donation, still within normal range after the blood donation, so that you're not negatively impacted. So if you are on the lower side of normal after having donated blood, you might just be below normal, and they don't want that because they want you to walk away feeling okay. So that's why that is. Okay, before we talk about treatment, you mentioned diet and red meat, etc. Susan, it's not Susan. Here we go. It's anonymous, writing in about vegans, wondering how often vegans are iron deficient, and then we'll talk about the second part of your question in just a moment to the person who said that. Vegan diet, iron deficiency?
14: Yeah. So obviously there's iron in various food sources. We all know the story about Popeye and eating spinach to make you big and strong,
15: yep.
14: But you would need to eat buckets of spinach to get a decent level of iron. And so the easiest iron to take in your diet is heme iron, which is red meat.
15: Mm-hmm.
14: It's the most easily absorbed, and you'll get a reasonable amount from that. But vegans are a little bit on the back foot when it comes to iron because they're not eating red meat. But a good, proper diet, well supplemented, and potentially if they are a little bit low, to be on an oral iron supplement as well as their diet.
15: Okay. Karen just saying thank you so much for what you've just said about the fasting and being off supplements.
14: Yeah.
15: And Karen saying I've never had it done that way.
14: Yeah. So that's a big one that we pick up. So if fasting is just, it's really shown that it's the most accurate result.
15: Mm-hmm.
14: And I always advise patients should have been on an oral iron supplement and then retested. And when we retest them, to stop it, because we get quite skewed results if they've taken a treatment iron that morning.
15: Yes.
14: So we'll see quite high levels of iron in the serum and transferrin. So these are all the kind of technical bloods that we look at.
15: Yeah.
14: But we definitely get a better result if you stop for 48 hours and do a fasting test.
15: Now let's talk about treatment options here. And as you said, it's very much dependent on where the deficiency is and how severe it is as to how you're going to respond to it. And for some people, a simple iron supplement capsule is going to be good enough.
14: Absolutely.
15: But for some people, it's not. And this leads us to what you specialize in, iron infusions.
14: Yeah.
15: When do they come into play?
14: So patients initially diagnosed with iron deficiency, put them onto an oral iron supplement. Most important part of this is to teach them how to take that supplement properly, because if they're taking it with their cup of coffee in the morning, caffeine inhibits absorption, perhaps they're on a calcium supplement, perhaps they're on a protein pump inhibitor for reflux, all of those things will interact with the iron and make it hard to absorb. So it's not always the easiest to absorb iron orally, but if it's taken properly and the patient's educated on how to take it, it's perfect. It'll help bring up their iron. We give patients a minimum of 3 months on oral iron before resorting to further treatment. Okay. So we would make sure that the patient has been seen on a good quality treatment dose of iron. So there's different irons around on the market. Okay. So obviously chat to your practitioner for a good treatment dose. And then the most important part is the follow-up bloods. And I get women coming into our practice who've been on oral iron for years. When I track back their bloods, 3, 4, 5 years they've been iron deficient. The oral iron's not working on them. We need to take them further. Yeah. And that's when intravenous iron has a huge impact.
15: Now, at the infusion room, you offer a space where you can bring that script your doctor or health practitioner has written for you saying you need an iron infusion, and you come to the infusion room. What? Tell us what the process involves.
14: So it's quite a simple process. We work as an outpatient infusion room facility. I work with a gastroenterologist physician, Colin Rush, and we will screen every patient that gets referred to us. So every single person that comes our way, we phone them, we talk them through, we make sure we look at their bloods, what oral iron they've been on, what the indication for the IV iron is, and we will then select a total dose iron, most patients, for a total dose, so it's a once-off treatment.
15: Okay.
14: Whereby they will come through, we will set up a drip, get them settled, and we'll administer a full dose of iron to them over about an hour, hour and a half consultation, and then monitor them and send them on their way. We make sure that they follow up those bloods again in 6 weeks to 3 months' time. And I think the biggest thing that we really need to reiterate is we have to follow these things up. We can't just treat and not make sure that it's been effective.
15: Away. Yeah. Just for anybody coming in midway to this conversation, Sister Pippa Heim with me in studio, founder of the Infusion Room, which is located in Claremont in Wilderness Road. For those of you who are asking, if you are needing iron infusion treatment, you can go there to have it administered by a team of professionals who are really, as you can hear, invested in the best possible outcome per patient with proper medical supervision. So a physician part of the team that makes sure that this is in fact the right treatment for you. I'm aware of the fact that there are a lot of sort of IV bars and things like that popping up where iron is offered as part of the mix. I can see from your face it's a point of concern.
14: I don't know. We work in a hospital base, so we have an on-site physician. We have very often an anaesthetist on site. We are very, very cautious when administering treatment. I don't feel like IV bars are potentially the best place to have that kind of treatment done. We feel like it needs to be in a really monitored environment.
15: Obviously supervised environment, So Karen asking if you can comment on brain iron deficiency. Karen says, I've read it causes restless legs, which I do suffer from, and it's not always properly addressed.
14: Yes. So many symptoms of iron deficiency. Interesting one is restless legs. That brain fog, that real feeling of not being able to find the words, not being able to think clearly, quite often associated with perimenopause.
15: Yes.
14: Preggy brain. That preggy brain is not actually really preggy brain. It's often just because the pregnant mum's iron deficient.
15: Sure.
14: But restless legs. Another interesting one is pica. So craving of things that you wouldn't ordinarily crave. So a patient actually a couple of days ago said to me, Sister, I just don't understand why I'm craving sand. That's why you're craving sand. And that was it was a big red flag for us to test her iron, and completely iron deficient.
15: Enough.
14: Yeah. Ice, eating ice, crunching on ice. Interesting.
15: And again, not necessarily funny pregnancy cravings.
14: Not
15: eat a handful of soil or paper, as I've heard of one person saying.
14: I had a patient that just wanted to eat soap. That is a serious, you've been properly iron deficient to get to that point.
15: So obviously the whole point of today's conversation is to hope that you don't get to that level. You get help and intervention to stop it before it gets to that point. So shall we leave listeners, Pippa, with where to find you? I mean, you're not going to be the first port of call.
14: No.
15: Where should they start?
14: First point of call is make sure that you're not being gaslighted on your symptoms. So when you have symptoms of fatigue, brain fog, exhaustion, bizarre cravings, restless legs, make sure that when you see your GP or your practitioner that you actually request to have a full iron profile done. That way we can make sure that you're being screened properly and that you can potentially be treated with oral iron. Once we catch it quite early and your iron is on the downward trend and we treat it with oral iron, it's really well, it's easy to treat.
15: Yeah.
14: So I think that would be a first point of call. Obviously, if you've got any concerns or questions or unsureness, you're welcome to email us on info@theinfusionroom.co.za. We're happy to answer any questions that patients have with regards to iron. We also like to go and chat to schools, chat to our teenage girls, make them aware of what's normal, what's not normal, what is a heavy period, how to treat it, how to supplement, how to make sure that their diet is good to prevent iron deficiency in our teenage population.
15: I mean, that educational work is so important.
14: Yeah, so our campaign's called Iron It Out. It's really great. And we're happy to go talk to any schools, so any schools that are interested in having any education for their girls. Yeah.
15: Okay, so info@theinfusionroom.co.za and their website is www.theinfusionroom.co.za. They are located in Wilderness Road in Claremont, but obviously we hope you only end up there after many steps first happening in this process to identify whether you need iron infusion treatment or whether it can be resolved before you get to that point. Fantastic educational content today. Thank you so much for coming into the studio.
14: Yeah, thank you.
15: Sister Pippa Himes, appreciate your time.
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16: We spend time with somebody who you know for all sorts of reasons. They've been in the news. You've heard about the many things they do, but there's something that you learn about them when you ask them to pick a song to talk about food, not just recipes and dishes, but food shared and conversations round a table with family and friends. And then, of course, there's music, which speaks in ways that words simply can't. My guest has had a distinguished academic career specializing in maths education. She's been involved in the administration of universities, specifically the University of Cape Town, where she served as Vice Chancellor, and she's been involved in the world of business as well. Dr. Mamogeti Pakeng, welcome. It's great to have you with us on the show.
17: Thank you very much, John. Thanks for inviting me.
16: We've been talking, me interviewing you for many years now, and more than 20 years ago, I interviewed you about the research you were doing in maths education, and I want to start there, not so much with the research you did, but I want to ask you about your love of maths. Do you know when it started and do you know why? Because a lot of people would say maths, it was something to be endured. Clearly for you, it was something that went way beyond enjoyment.
17: It's quite unbelievable when I tell the story that it's a fortune of being born in a family that never talked about mathematics as being difficult.
16: Okay.
17: I grew up in a family. My mother was a domestic worker. My dad worked on radio in Radio Setswana and Radio Bantu then. And they expected excellence from us. And so I found safety in mathematics. Frankly speaking, John, everything else was difficult.
16: Did you have a particularly good teacher? Because here's a family that is not putting any pressure on you one way or another, but you do need guides.
17: They put pressure. Okay. They put pressure to perform.
16: Okay.
17: So you got a beating if you got less than
16: 80%. Oh, that's pressure.
17: Yeah, and if I get 100 for maths and I get 50 for history, they beat me up.
16: Okay.
17: Because my dad never said, well, you're good in math, so you can fail at anything. And of course, I got a hiding for all other things. But the truth of the matter is that I didn't necessarily have good teachers. In fact, I recall there's a vivid story that I remember that my mother would help us with maths. And then I went to school with the greater son and less than science.
16: Yes.
17: And my teacher had gotten them wrong. It was a teacher who was still training. You know, they used to come to schools for a period. And she didn't get that math. And my mother helped me. I got there and my teacher marked me wrong. And my mother said, don't worry. She's going back to college after the winter, after June. So don't worry. Yes. You are right. You know, so I didn't necessarily have good teachers. The only teacher I remember who was outstanding was when I was doing grade 10. And it wasn't even at my school. It was at a winter school.
16: Okay.
17: That we went to a winter school. My school was running a physics winter school, and this was a maths winter school, and my parents said I should go for the maths winter school. I went there, and they introduced us to Euclidean geometry, and the penny dropped. I got it.
16: Yeah.
17: And I think from that time, I went back to school, and my grades went up, you know?
16: You grew up in a rural part Marapiane village.
17: Yes, I did.
16: Later in Kharankula was where you made your life. But in the notes you sent us, you tell us you went to lots of, you kept changing schools.
17: Yeah.
16: You can tell us why, but what I'm more interested in, did that affect you? Because a key part of school is making friends, settling in, becoming part of the netball team or joining the choir, the stuff that unfolds along a different timeline to the school calendar. Do you think that shaped you, and if so, how?
17: I think that disruption, that volatility in my life actually probably helped me.
16: Okay.
17: Because at home, my mother says I'm the introvert of the family. Nobody would believe it.
16: Yes,
17: but I learned to make friends.
16: There may be some eyebrows raised.
17: Absolutely. But it's because you don't know my siblings.
16: Sure.
17: Do you know what I mean? You just know me.
16: And
17: you don't know how I was before I went through the experience. You know me as an adult after being shaped by the volatility of moving schools, moving areas during apartheid, during the homeland system, and so on. So it helped me. I think it helped me because I learned to make friends quicker. No environments phase me. I'm never phased by any environments. I get into a place because I never spent more than 2 years in one school. 2 years is the most I spent in the 12 years of basic education. And it was a function of the socioeconomic standing of our family, the politics of the country, because when homelands came into being, school systems changed in Buputatswana. There was introduction of middle schools, and so then you have to move and so on. You know, at some stage, you have to live with grandparents and so on and so forth. So it was a, for some reason, and I'm the only one at home who had this experience. So for some reason, I was subject to all those disruptions happening more in my life than in any of my siblings' life. But I'm grateful for that because I don't think I would have been as daring, as brave, as being able to withstand disappointment, pressure, and uncertainty as I am today.
16: Let's talk about your dish. You've chosen fermented sorghum pap with stew or mukhodu or murocho. But I'm interested in the food, of course, but I'm very interested in the sharing of food. In this unstable environment in your educational life, was the dinner table and by extension the family life an anchor for you?
17: The family life was an anchor for me, but it depends what you mean as by family. Because family in my culture is extended. So my grandparents were part of the family. At some stage, my uncles, I mean, at home, we lived with uncles from different sides at different times. And when we were in Kharankua, my mom and dad were in Kharankua. And so in Kharankua, we lived with my mom and dad, and then uncles from either my dad's brothers and their wives who moved in with us because they didn't have accommodation. Or from my mother's side. And then, of course, when I was in the village in Marapiano, I was with my grandparents, my paternal grandparents. So family was always important. But, I mean, the idea of a dinner table, John, was a luxury. Or let me say it was an unthinkable. Because, what dinner table? Yeah.
16: So when I say table, I'm not necessarily referring to furniture, but I'm referring to a moment in a day, possibly repeated through the week, where people gather for food. So point taken, certainly, that table maybe, you know, misleads and misses the point. But did you gather? And was that a time of how was your day, what did you do, etc., etc.?
17: And I mean exactly the same by dinner table. Children, when I grew up, were not allowed to sit around the table and chat with parents, especially when my dad, with my mom, yes. But when adults are talking, you are not supposed to be party to the conversation between adults.
16: Right.
17: During my time, you sat in separately and ate. But there was in the village, you would sit under the tree, lunch, you know, on a Saturday would be under the tree with the grandmother, whatever. There was always the grandfather would be sitting somewhere. At home in the township, again, we sat in the kitchen, but the adults would be sitting in the dining room. You know, not around the dinner table because there was nothing like that, but it was like that separation was
16: generational.
17: So the idea of not being an people who know Setswana would remember that as a child you'd be told not to be mpiani, which means you shouldn't be curious and listen to the conversations of adults. That's being too nosy. And so I didn't grow up in an environment where you had to stay with parents. There was a purpose when you set up. Of course we knew that we were loved, we knew that we were valued, we knew they told us we're smart, and my dad had time to play with us, but it wasn't like we sit, we all eat and chat. No.
16: So you did, I want to go back one last reference to your food choice, because you did a Doctor of Science at the University of Bristol, you did a Doctor of Education at the University of Ottawa in Canada. I'm just wondering where you found Mukhodu in those cold and distant places.
17: It's amazing. I was very fortunate that my scholarly work was recognized through honorary doctorates from those universities. But I did earn my own doctorate at Vets.
16: Yes.
17: And then Ottawa and Bristol gave me honorary doctorates. Of course, I was visiting professor, extraordinary professor at the University of Bristol, but I didn't have to spend 4 years doing the doctorate. But here's the thing.
16: Yeah.
17: I mean, even in Cape Town, fermented mabele sorghum is a rarity because you don't get sorghum easily in the supermarket here. But I get it in Joburg and I buy it and bring it here and I ferment it myself. So you come to my house, I have fermented mabele or fermented ting or sorghum, whatever you call it, because it's something that I like. When you travel fermentation, I'm sure you know cultures.
16: Yes.
17: You can put it in a little plastic bag. You just need a teaspoon. When I get to where I'm going, I mix it, it will be fermented tomorrow. That's how cultures work. So it's quite easy when I travel because I can just put it in a little plastic bag, put it in my luggage, and I can liven it up when I get to where I'm going.
16: You've chosen as your book, because we need to turn to that and make sure we have time for your song as well. Nassim Nicholas Taleb has written a book called Anti-Fragile, Things That Gain From Disorder. Interestingly enough, He also has a mathematics background.
17: He does. He's an economist.
16: Mathematical statistician. He's been an analyst and economist and so on.
17: Amazing.
16: But your choice of the book, tell us why.
17: Well, I read the book, by the way, whilst I was VC in 2020. And it was introduced to me by my coach. And it taught me something, the value of being able to withstand pressure. And it made me appreciate harsh environments, disappointments, and because they come to make you better. Nothing, you know, there's a difference. He makes a difference between fragility, robustness, and anti-fragility.
16: Right.
17: And oftentimes we say to people, you encourage people to be resilient, to be robust. But that's when you withstand pressure and you stay the same. Anti-fragility is that you bounce back, you become better after the experience. And so I have learned to accept that and appreciate challenges and know that after this I'm going to be better.
16: I want us to get into your song. Let's start listening to Chandler Moore, I should probably say. It's called I Have a Father. You've chosen it for a particular reason, I'm sure.
17: Yeah, I'm a Christian. I'm a born-again Christian. I've told you that before. And this is my anthem. You know, whatever happens, I mean, it goes with the anti-fragility theme. You know, whatever happens, I have a father who cares. Like, no weapon formed against me will prosper ever. Mm-hmm. And I know for sure that no weapon has ever prospered and none will ever prosper.
16: Well, thank you so much for sharing with us once again your song, your book, and your dish, Dr. Mamogeti Phakeng, our guest.
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1: With a wrap of your Eyewitness News, I'm Maki Mulapo. President Cyril Ramaphosa has assured his Kenyan counterpart, William Ruto, that South Africans are not xenophobic. Ramaphosa hosted President Ruto at the Union Buildings yesterday during a state visit to strengthen economic cooperation. The bilateral talks touched on growing concerns surrounding the immigration discourse in South Africa. In recent weeks, demonstrations have been staged in several parts of the country with groups calling for stricter measures on illegal migrants. In 2022, South Africa granted visa-free access of up to 90 days per calendar year to Kenyan citizens holding ordinary passports. The move was aimed at strengthening travel and economic cooperation between the two nations while promoting regulated and controlled migration. Amid growing concerns by some groups in South Africa over illegal migration, Ramaphosa has assured Ruto that Pretoria is not opposed to foreign nationals.
2: South Africans are not xenophobic. South Africans are Africans. They want to live with other Africans peacefully. And our people are calling on us as leaders to resolve the many challenges that are brought to bear by the challenge of migration.
1: Ramaphosa and his ministers have, however, emphasized that South Africa remains committed to lawful migration and regional cooperation. Staying with Kenya's state visit, South Africa and Nairobi have signed 6 new agreements and memoranda of understanding, which focus on sport, education, migration and transport. Since 1994, Kenya and Pretoria have signed 28 bilateral agreements and memoranda of understanding on economic cooperation. Ramaphosa says the agreements are expected to improve trade and investment on top of the 11 billion rand that flows annually between the two countries. Kenyan President Ruto says intracontinental trade remains a priority for Nairobi.
3: We further agreed to harness the Africa Continental Free Trade Area to expand access and unlock the full promise of intra-African trade.
1: Tempers flared in a meeting of Parliament's Subcommittee on Rules as MPs debated new rules to guide its Section 89 inquiry that will probe whether President Cyril Ramaphosa has breached the law in connection with events at his Parapara farm. Yesterday evening, the MK party's Mzwanele Mangi clashed with the committee chairperson, the ANC's Doris Mpapane, over whether the rules process will delay the work of the impeachment committee. The committee met to consider proposals made by political parties after the Constitutional Court last month found a key rule of the process to have been unconstitutional and compelled it to begin an inquiry. The Private Security Industry Regulatory Authority and the Unemployment Insurance Fund are set to be investigated for alleged maladministration over training contracts for more than 7,000 learners across 9 provinces. President Cyril Ramaphosa signed Proclamation 316 of 2026, authorizing the Special Investigating Unit to probe the two entities and to recover any financial losses suffered by the state. The SIU says the unit aims to establish whether the payments were done above board, adding the probe goes far back as 2019. Relentless heavy rains have triggered severe flooding across the Eastern Cape, with families being evacuated from flood-hit areas and moved to temporary shelters where emergency relief is being provided. A level 8 warning for disruptive rainfall remains in effect as torrential downpours continue to batter the Sarabartman district.

0: Nelson Mandela Bay Metro, Amatola District Municipality and Buffalo City Metro. Numerous roads and low water bridges have been flooded and closed, creating dangerous traveling conditions. Eastern Cape Government spokesperson Kusela Ranti has urged motorists to stay away from flooded routes, adding that power outages have also been reported in some areas, with municipal and Eskom teams working to restore electricity where conditions allow.
1: Emergency services remain on high alert and are responding to incidents arising from the adverse weather conditions in affected areas.
0: Meanwhile, in the Western Cape, schools in the Eden and Central Karoo Education Districts will reopen today after a two-day closure due to severe weather. The regions were battered by heavy rains over the past 2 days as a cut-off low-pressure system swept through. Flooding, rockfalls and landslides have disrupted several areas, and the Education Department says schools that remain inaccessible due to flooded or blocked roads have been granted permission to stay closed and will communicate directly with parents. Airliner Fly SA Fair has announced a cut of its fuel surcharge by 40%, saving travelers on ticket prices. The airline introduced the dynamic fuel surcharge in March this year after the Middle East conflict due to disruptions to global oil supply routes. The surcharge was calculated by route to reflect actual fuel consumption, and the airline says both the availability and cost of Jet A1 fuel have improved in recent weeks. Fly SA Fair's Chief Marketing Officer Kirby Gordon says travelers can view current charges and track weekly changes on the airline's website.
2: Market conditions do, however, remain volatile, but we're pleased to be able to pass these savings directly onto consumers and will continue adjusting the surcharge as these conditions change.
0: And the National Consumer Commission is recalling thousands of Toyota and Lexus vehicles over a potential safety defect. The NCC says the affected 6,500 cars were sold countrywide between 2022 and 2025. The Toyota models include the Crown, Land Cruiser 300, Prado, RAV4, BZ4X, while the Lexus vehicles are also across multiple models. NCC spokesperson Petondaba.
3: According to the supplier, a parking assist electronic control unit may cause the rear view image to briefly freeze when the reverse gear is selected shortly after this vehicle is started. In some instances, the rear view image may fail to display entirely.
0: A look at your weather. A partly cloudy Friday in store for Gauteng. Today, Joburg will drop to overnight lows of 3 degrees and peak at highs of 14. Pretoria is at 6 and 16. Vereeniging is at 4 and 13. Clear skies in Cape Town with a light southeasterly breeze at a low of 11 and a high of 18 degrees. 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
7: 7 minutes after 4 o'clock. Thanks very much for joining us. Good morning. I hope you well. Early breakfast. My name is Thabo Shola Mashau. I'm happy to be in your company. I'm in the stead of Africa Melani, who's usually with you every Monday to Friday between 4 and 6. Is not around, so I am with you until 6 o'clock today. It's been really fantastic spending time with you, especially this hour. At these hours of the day, hours of the morning, the waking up is a bit of a schleb for me, but I'm somehow getting used to it. In a strange way, I am getting used to it, and I'm loving it. I'm really loving it, because one lovely thing about this show is that come 6 o'clock, when the clock hits 6, you're off, you're done for the day. At least on radio, so you can do other things, and you are very tired, but you can do 10 million other things, and you have the entire day to yourself. It is a bit grueling, because then you have to go back to bed at about 10 o'clock and you woke up at 2 o'clock in the morning. So, but nonetheless, I am not complaining at all, especially having the privilege and opportunity of being in such great company, your company. Cape Talk 702 listeners are the very best in the world. In the world. We don't have listeners like this anywhere else. We have you. I mean, who beats you? You engage us, you argue with us, you show us the way, you persuade us, we scream, we shout at each other, minus the screaming, of course, but it's beautiful. Engagement has to be allowed. I know there are people who don't like confrontation, who feel somehow awkward when we differ. It has to be that way. That's how we sharpen each other. That's how we show each other perspective. You cannot be married completely to your viewpoint, how you see the world in your own way. There are 8 billion other people in the world, if not more, who may vary with you. So every now and then, yes, our paths will cross and hopefully not our thoughts, but we will engage each other and not see eye to eye. That's still fine. But let's continue engaging and walk in the talk, which is most important. Let's walk the talk. So with that, I wanted to say thanks to you for tuning in, wherever you may be at this hour of the day. I'm sure you're studying. How are the studies going? Is it going well? Mine? No, not so well with me. I don't have time and I miss assignments. I have to beg for extensions and my prof is mad at me and group assignments are just a mess. The other day I had to piggyback on the back of my fellow group members for an assignment. I couldn't participate. I was traveling. So they gave me the side eye that I did very little, if anything at all. So if you're studying, please continue. It's always great. It's a lifelong thing that I would like to do for until I die. And I'm sure it may be the same for you. And someone was asking me, why am I studying what I'm studying? And I said, Justin G, I'm not looking for a promotion. I'm not looking for a job as what? No. It's just for my benefit, just so that I can expand my viewpoint, my perception of the world, and just generally how the world operates and how other people think. And the more you study, the more you realize how little you know. So it's a very humbling experience because you realize that actually I know very little, very, very little. It could be that you're at work and you work at a filling station, you work at a power station, you work in a hospital, you work for a private company somewhere. And at this point, you are at work or at a laboratory and you are listening to me from the background. And that's still fine if I'm just the background noise. That's still okay as long as you're with us here and you're tuned in. I know many of you, thousands and thousands, cannot call. But those who can, we urge you to do so and to shout and join us as we get on this journey. The team is here. Rowan Johannes is here. He's the big chef, the producer of the show. He's the constant, the beacon, the North Star that guides us. So he's right here. And at the background, you'll hear his voice briefly at about 4:30. That's when we will get to know what is up and happening in the world just after the weather service. And he'll give us the lowdown and the throw forward and tell us what to expect on Cape Talk and 702 respectively, and other stories, of course. And then at 22:05, Liesel will give us the weekend fitness guide. Liesel, you know Liesel very well. Liesel van der Westhuizen, and she is a presenter at Talk Radio 702.567 Cape Talk and KFM. And she knows her stuff as far as fitness and many other things are concerned. And we'll speak to another Liesel Tohati, Enterprise Development Manager for Polyco, because we want to know a little bit more around the world of entrepreneurship, especially on a day like this one, as we'll be looking at World Environment Day, tackling South Africa's plastic waste crisis. The price of plastic is going up. Well, it's not going up. I find it to be a little bit high, but the crisis is more devastating than the price. And we'll dive deeper into that and try to find out what is happening. Professor Linda Gail Becker, Director of Desmond Tutu Health Foundation, will also join us a little bit later on. So that's the show, but I did mention that RJ is here, but someone who's also here with me as I'm broadcasting to you live from our studios in Johannesburg, Sandton to be precise, is Thobela. He presses the buttons. He's a technical producer. He makes me sound good, and he's a bridge, technical bridge between myself and you. And he also has to wake up very early because we can't allow AI to do this. He's doing it instead of AI. So it's always best that way, isn't it? And of course, you, the most important ingredient of the show. I always glaze you, and I'm not doing that in vain. I do it because it's a right thing to do, but it's true. We do it for you. It's very true. I don't praise you, and I'm not trying to butter you up so that you stay tuned and you don't go next door and change the stations. I really mean it when I say we do it for you. We are at your service, and we are your servants, and we do it gladly, with a big smile on our faces and our hearts. So feel free to call us at any point about anything that we may be raising. If you are in the Western Cape, 021-446-0567, 021-446-0567. This side of Josie, 011-883-0702, 011-883-0702. We've got a lot to go through, so let me just jump straight into it. It's amazing how quickly time flies. We always prepare quite a lot, and then I don't even deal with half of the things that I'd like to present to you because time just flies, especially here on the open line when we try to speak about a number of things. So let me jump straight to it. But before that, Thobela, it's 15 after 4. The show has officially begun.
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7: How does your weekend look like? What are you going to be up to this weekend? Do share that with us as well. I'd love to know. People always look forward to a weekend. I don't know why. I'm always working 7 days a week, so I don't know why people are always looking forward to a weekend, a Friday. But maybe feel free to share that with us. I was wondering, you know, the, I suppose, personification of betrayal. If someone has betrayed you and you really trusted them, you really cared for them, and they betray you, it really stings a little bit hard, doesn't it? It's uncomfortable. It's painful. It hurts when someone betrays you, right? I wanted to introduce you to a betrayer this morning. I wanted to present to you someone who is betraying, and betraying you, to be precise. A betrayer takes away the trust that you have given to them. And it's easy to betray someone who is far away, I suppose, than someone who's closer to you. But you'll be shocked, or maybe not, at this betrayer that I'm about to introduce to you right now. And I would like to ask you, have you ever betrayed someone before in your life? Or have you ever been betrayed? How did that feel like? Who betrayed you? How did they do it? Share the story with us on 021-556. Do I have the number right now? Hey, yeah, 021-446-0567. 021-446-0567. Alternatively, 011-883-0702. Who has betrayed you before? Or have you betrayed someone before? Was it deliberate? Was it circumstances? Let me introduce you to this betrayer.
8: You are right now betraying someone very important to you. You do it every day and you do so without thinking because, according to the philosopher Megan Sullivan, you are betraying your future self. Sullivan argues that human beings are systematically and deeply irrational in how we think about time. We treat the present moment as more real, more important, and more morally significant than the future. We treat our future selves worse than we treat strangers. Because every time you drink too much or stay up too late, it is tomorrow you who has to pay the bill, and tomorrow you is not here. Every time you binge or gorge or treat your body poorly, it is your future self who has to pay the costs. Sullivan argues that we rationalize all this in terms of mindfulness or being present in the now. But Sullivan thinks it is a cognitive distortion like any other bias, like racism or sexism, which discounts the interests of another based upon morally irrelevant factors. And in this case, the irrelevant factor is that they exist. The future version of you has exactly the same moral weight as the present version of you. They'll feel pain just as sharply. They'll feel pleasure and joy and happiness just as much. For Sullivan, every time you choose short-term comfort over long-term flourishing, you are not being spontaneous. You are not being carefree. You are looking your future self in the eye and you are saying, you matter less than I do. And the worst thing about it is your future self isn't here to argue.
7: Ladies and gentlemen, that would be your betrayer. You betray yourself every single day without even noticing, because you've done it so many times, it doesn't even feel like a betrayal. You betray yourself when you don't invest in yourself. You betray yourself when you don't necessarily look after your health as you ought to, after your mind, after your body as you ought to. You betray yourself every time you postpone, procrastinate important things that may change your life. And you betray your future self every single day by not adhering to some little bit of discipline that may somehow change your life. But generally, we also betray other people, right? We betray friends, loved ones, people that we care about. We betray strangers. We betray colleagues. We betray classmates or whoever it is. Just wanted to find out from you if honesty mattered to all of us. Have you ever betrayed someone before? Or have you ever been betrayed before? Who was it? Did it matter because that person was close to you? Did it sting a little bit harder because it really, really, really mattered to you? That person meant the world to you. Share with us. If you have, but mostly also do share with us how you've betrayed yourself in the past, how you thought you were living a carefree life, you were spontaneous. What do they call it? There's a name for it. I forgot the phrase that they use. Solo? No, I forgot it. I'm sure you'll remind me. But I just wanted to find out from you, when you betray yourself, do you realize that you are betraying yourself every day? Maybe you feel that you could have studied and you could have, your life could have been a little bit better if you're disciplined. You feel that if you attended that course, you feel that if you woke up a little bit early and arrived early at that interview, you would have gotten that job. And because you slept late and you were too tired to jump out of bed and you got to that interview late and you didn't get that job and you betrayed yourself somehow. How have you betrayed yourself in the past? Do you regret it now, looking back? Perhaps by not listening to your mom, your dad, your friend, great advice, sage counsel that you ignored. Had you done that, you betrayed yourself. How have you betrayed yourself? 072-702-1702. That's our WhatsApp line. If you'd like just to quickly deposit a note and run away, that's also allowed, a voice note or a text message on 072-702-1702. Alternatively, 072-567-1567. That's where you would let us know. But before we jump into that, this day in history in 1998, South Africa's Thulani Sugar Boy Malinga won the WBF super middleweight boxing title. This was in 1998. Remember that one? And this day in history in 1998 as well. 1968, Robert F. Kennedy was fatally shot. Remember that scene? And I think when President Trump entered office, one of the first executive orders that he had put onto his table was to declassify matters around the fatal shooting of former President Robert F. Kennedy, right? And I don't know what came out of that, but, you know, and there were many conspiracies around his killing and of course, everything else that followed. So that's one thing on the cards. Another issue that you might be interested to know is that the Malawian government has prepared or is currently preparing repatriation, voluntary repatriation of its citizens. It is putting together, it has put together a program to make sure that it's called the Return Program for Nationals, especially those who've been impacted by migrant attacks. And the government of Malawi says all this is done to protect some of its citizens. The Ministry of Foreign Affairs and International Cooperation said it's closely monitoring the situation and working through its diplomatic missions and engaging Malawian community structures in South Africa to assess the impact of the arrest, of this unrest. And it added that Malawian diplomatic offices in Pretoria and Johannesburg have been in contact with the diaspora leaders to provide support and gather information on affected nationals, Malawian nationals, that is. They confirmed that diplomatic engagement has been ongoing between Malawi and South Africa, and they described these discussions as constructive and reflective longstanding relations between the two nations. They're not the first. You'd remember Ghana had prepared and undergone this process as well for its nationals who were in South Africa, fearing that their lives might be in danger due to recent spike of protests, national vocalization of sentiments that may be against undocumented migrants, undocumented vocalization of sentiments that may be against undocumented migrants, undocumented migrants. And that is really something else. I battle with this issue a lot, and I'm not trying to stir up a fight. I battle with it a lot because I see multiplicity of angles that have come out from this. One, there is a strong sense of very worrying nationalism that is rearing its ugly head, that is showing itself, and it expressing itself as that, by the way. When the people like Ngizwe Mqunu are speaking, you can pick it up. They say it unapologetically, and it's very worrying. As we are trying to unite the nation, it's very worrying that there are subdivisions that exist and that are deliberately perpetuated. From their words, by the way, Ngizwe was saying that as the Zulu nation, they should be occupying most seats in parliament because they are a majority in this country. That is worrying. He said that. That is worrying. And they are leading these marches. That is worrying because you are thinking, after undocumented migrants, who is next? Who will they be gunning for? Because people who are gunning for these things always have an appetite to just keep going and going and going. And after everyone goes home, will our problems be sorted out? It will be the end of unemployment, the end of poverty in South Africa, the end of crime in South Africa, the end of feeling unsafe. Will it be that? I don't think so. I know it doesn't make me popular, but I'm happy to die on this hill. I don't think so. I think we are really shaking the wrong tree. There's a way of doing it. Of course, those who are undocumented must face the wrath of the law, and they must really be dealt with. Those who are undocumented, who are here, they're a danger to all of us, but within restrictions of the law. Let's use the law. Let's use the law. We can't be beating up people, threatening them, saying all the vile things again. No, let's use the law, remember. And are we angry at the wrong people? We've got a government that we voted for. Maybe we should put attention to that, right? Well, let us know on 0727021702. Your voice note or your text message as well to 0725671567, or you can call us directly on 011-883-0702. I know it's a thorny issue right now. It is a thorny issue right now. And by the way, Rowan tells me that Citizen senior journalist Faisal Patel reporting that Gauteng experienced the coldest night of 2026 last night. Was it the coldest night? Ah, you Rowan. No, bro. Are you sure? It didn't feel that bad. And I woke up between the... It didn't feel that bad. Yeah, there were some scary winds.

0: But do share with me. Apparently, last night was the coldest night of 2026. Did it feel that way to you? Were you particularly freezing? Was it particularly nippy last night? I just seemed ordinary to me. It was okay, okay-ish. Yeah, cold, but not that bad. But maybe the temperatures don't lie, hey? But do share with us if you felt that it was really, really that cold and it felt like the coldest night of the year. Our hearts and warmth should go out to those who are homeless at this point. It must be really hard to be facing elements, especially on the coldest night of the year, and you're out there and there's no protection, there's no shelter. It must be really, really, really, really, really, really difficult. And wherever we can help, let's not forget the homeless, please, especially those who are young, the children, the women, and the vulnerable on the streets. Our hearts must always be with them. Then let's check out the weather quickly. It's 29 after 4.
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0: The weather services issued a yellow level 2 warning for disruptive snow, leading to icy roads, resulting in traffic disruptions in the northeastern high-lying areas of the Eastern Cape. A yellow level 4 warning has also been issued for the wind and waves, leading to difficulty in navigation at sea and small vessels taking on water between Plettenberg Bay in the Western Cape and East London in the Eastern Cape. Gauteng, cloudy conditions are expected in the south. Otherwise, it will be partly cloudy and cool to cold. Pretoria can expect a minimum of 7 and a high of 17 degrees. Johannesburg sees the sunrise at 6:49 this morning, and with temperatures ranging from a cool 6 degrees to only 14 degrees Celsius as maximum. Western Cape, fine conditions expected in the west, where it will be cool. Otherwise, it will be partly cloudy and cold, but cloudy along the south coast and adjacent interior, and isolated morning showers and rain. Cape Town can expect a low of 11 degrees Celsius and a high of 18 degrees Celsius. With clear skies, you can expect the sunrise at 7:45. Almost an hour after we have seen sunrise here in Gauteng. 29 to 5.
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2: Join the
0: RJ is here. He's the North Star of the show, the main chef who puts it all together. Morning, happy Friday, RJ. Hope you're good, man.
3: Good morning, Tavo. Happy Friday to you too. How's it in Joburg?
0: It is okay, RJ. I saw that you sent me a message here saying that last night was the coldest night of the year, 2026.
3: Yeah, well, according to reports on our friend at The Citizen, says that it was 3 degrees Celsius.
0: Really?
3: Hitting an all-time low for Joburg in 2026.
0: What? Bro, it didn't even feel like that. So it means that we survived, hey?
3: Truly, truly, man.
0: Did it feel like that to you, RJ, in the Western Cape, in Cape Town? Did it feel like that?
3: No, not at all. All we had was wind here, but it's not that cold.
0: Well, RJ, yesterday you were also warning me about the winds and the weather patterns that may turn nasty. How did that turn out for you yesterday?
3: All right, sir. And to your point, Tabo, I think something that you've raised there is the homelessness during winter. And I think that's such an important thing to note. You know, even looking at the throw forward, and not to spoil anything, but Lester will touch on that specifically on his show today.
0: Yeah, Perfect. And let's take a look at what is happening in Gauteng, RJ.
3: Let's start there. Well, Gauteng police have launched a manhunt following the killing of an 18-year-old schoolboy who was attacked with a panga in Soweto. Police say that the pupil from a secondary school in Meadowlands was visiting a friend when the incident unfolded. He and his friend reportedly went to a nearby school where he was assaulted by these unknown suspects, sustaining severe injuries. He was rushed to a clinic, but later died from his injuries. Such a horrific story this morning, Double.
0: It is, it is. I mean, in Soweto, in Meadowlands, that is. And for these young people to be attacked like that, it's really worrying. Let's turn to what is happening on 702 Breakfast with Bongani Bingwa later, RJ.
3: Yep, Bongani will welcome Professor Tulio de Oliveira on why global attention is increasingly turning to South Africans' like scientific leadership. From the promise of this long-acting HIV treatment to the risks surrounding the current Ebola outbreak.
0: And to the Western Cape.
3: Another shocking story here, Double. Western Cape policing infrastructure is under pressure with a provincial audit, revealing that 125 of 151 police stations simply don't have secure storerooms for storing sensitive case documents. That means serious case files, including murder and robbery investigations, are often kept in ordinary offices, raising concerns there about possible loss or even tampering of those documents.
0: And I suppose it raises another thorny issue of digitization, especially of such important documents.
3: Yep.
0: It would help us all if all of these were digitized and they were placed in the cloud somewhere and easily accessible and not prone to manipulation at will. Mm. Let's turn to what is happening on Good Morning Cape Town with Lester Kivett.
3: Yes, hinted at this one. Lester will speak to the Haven Night Shelter about a new joint venture, which has been seen the launch, rather, of a safe sleeping zone at the Shelters District 6 branch here in Cape Town. It provides up to 60 people in need with overnight shelter.
0: That sounds like a fantastic project.
3: Truly.
0: That should be available everywhere. It sounds really, really amazing. RJ, what are you up to for the weekend, bro? Friday, Saturday, Sunday?
3: Yes. Well, it's raining this weekend, I believe. But tonight I will be attending a show at the Artscape.
0: Oh, wow. Look at you. Mr. Culture himself. RJ.
3: And yourself, sir?
0: My granny's turning 93.
3: Wow.
0: And she, yeah, I will be, we'll be throwing something small for her. So that's one, that's my highlight for the weekend. And the rest is work, work, work. I work Monday to Monday. So other than that, it will be work.
3: Fantastic. Also offline, I don't know if you're comfortable sharing, but what are you currently studying, T-Boss?
0: Yeah, I'm the media law, bro. Media
3: sure.
0: law. It's the law part is more difficult. I took up, I took it up just to upgrade myself. But the law part, I find it very difficult because the media part is easy. I, with a prof in class, we argue and, there are things that she doesn't know that I know. So I love that a lot when I correct her. But, the law part is very difficult when I have to say Cronin versus Johannes, 1984. That's sure. the part that really gets me. That shows my ignorance every now and then. Yeah. And so that's that. But I also think, RJ, studying always exposes you, to your own ignorance. So you realize that you know very little when you study, and it always keeps you humble.
3: Sure, man. All the best, my brother. Have a good one. And thanks again for this week.
0: Fantastic. You have been amazing, man. It's been lovely working with you. I hope we'll do it again sometime soon.
3: 100%.
0: Rowan there, Mr. Johannes is the producer of the show, and he puts it all together. 23 minutes to 5 o'clock.
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3: Morning, Tawo. I think the tricky thing about betraying yourself is that you only ever know it in hindsight, because the future's not guaranteed. You don't know what's going to happen. And I don't think anyone deliberately sets out to do things with the intention of betraying themselves. So I think these days everyone is about mindfulness and living in the present and not worrying too much about what's going to happen in the future, because if we did that, that would lead to massive levels of anxiety.
2: Sure, and it's a balance that we have to strike. Thank you so much for that voice note. By the way, it comes on the backdrop of us asking, how have you betrayed yourself in the past? But we all know that, I suppose, overindulgence at times becomes a problem, not investing in ourselves. And that's not to say we shouldn't have fun, we shouldn't be spontaneous, we shouldn't live life as though there's no tomorrow. But there are some basics that we need to adhere to, right? We can't just always throw caution to the wind. There are some rails that we must try to adhere to every now and then for us to have a better tomorrow. And of course, we can't always, you're right, you're 100% right. We can't always be worried about tomorrow. There's also today to live for. 20 minutes to 5.
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2: Looking for fresh ways to get active this weekend? Fitness presenter, endurance athlete, and mental fitness coach Liesel van der Westhuizen shares some of the most exciting fitness, wellness, and community events happening around the country. Morning, Liesel.
4: Hope you're good. Morning. I'm so good. How are you?
2: I'm trying my best. I'm happy to be talking to you after such a while. How are you?
4: Everything is good. I was in Johannesburg last week. I just want to do a bit of a flex. I was there for the Hyrox. And I just want to say to everyone who volunteered, because there's a lot of volunteers behind the scenes, thank you. Mm. And all the supporters, thank you. And then to everyone else, well done on completing. And I think we need to put in a relay team from 702 in Cape Talk. I'm just putting it out there. I'm just putting it out there. Just putting it out there.
2: It's out there. The seed is planted, Liesel. The seed is planted. What do you have for us today, Liesel? Because what's happening on Gauteng fitness scene?
4: Let's start with Gauteng, because the weather's not looking too great. Tomorrow's high is 14 and Sunday's 18. That literally looks like Cape Town weather conditions. But you're going to definitely warm up at the Colour Run. Takes place the 6th of June at River Sands in Midrand. And now this one isn't just about personal bests or race pressure. This is what I like. This is about having fun. And I've always said, bring the fun back into your fitness and you'll start to enjoy it more. The Colour Run is a 5K walk or run, and you're going to get to colour stations and get showered with vibrant powder colour along the way. So it's more fitness meets festival, perfect for families, perfect for groups. River Sands Farm Village, that's where you'll find the details, or Colour Run South Africa, their website has more. And then we'll head to Cradle Moon, the mountain bike ride. 6:30 is your start time at Cradle Moon Lakeside Game Lodge in Mildersdrift. And we know how cold it gets out there, so do pack warm for that one. But you're going to be really warm up quickly. Expect rolling hills, jeep tracks, open countryside, wildlife sightings along the way. Bring your mountain bike hydration, basic repair kit, and something warm for afterwards. And if trail running is more your thing, then the Eco Adventure Trail Series at Hackpoort. This is in the West Rand. Beautiful trail running out there. 3 kilometer loop all the way. There's distances all the way to 23 kilometers. So that's quite a nice one. Eco Adventure Trail Series if you're looking. And then we head to Pretoria, and let's see what Pretoria's weather's doing. 17 on Saturday, so only slightly warmer than Johannesburg. The Cosmo Run is happening at Pretoria National Botanical Gardens. The venue opens at 5:30. If you don't have your tickets yet, don't worry, you can still get tickets on the day. There's a 10 and a 5 kilometer, family friendly. It's beautiful natural surroundings. There's a 5k, which is perfect for walkers, and the 10k. That's the Pretoria National Botanical Gardens, Pretoria East, where that's taking place, and that's the Cosmo Run 2026. So those are just some of the events that we can look forward to this weekend. Tobo, have you started training for the Josie My Josie Walk the Talk?
2: Of course, I mean, I wake up at 2 every morning and then I put in 3 hours of running, gym and fitness training. Lunch come lunchtime, I eat only salads, healthy food. Then dinner, I do the same. And yeah,
4: You're going to win it. You are there to
2: win it. I'm kidding. I'm so lazy. We all want to be like you, Lisa. So, we all want to be like
4: you. Remember, I'm a back marker. I'm lazy today. I said to myself, I'm not training. I didn't come first. I didn't win the Hyrox. I was there in the back. I think I came second from the back. And you know what? That's okay. But you know, the nice thing is we've put a walking and a training plan onto the Fitness Wellness Reset podcast on the audio section of Prime Media Plus. But just to diarize those dates, 26 July with a 5 and 8 and a 15. I'm there for the 5K fun vibes, but I know the 15 route is going to be so beautiful. So I'm debating. And have you decided what distance you're going to do?
2: It's not even a difficult decision. 5 it is for me.
4: Yay. We will see each other.
2: Yeah, and the vibes and just walking around Josie, having a good time, speaking to amazing listeners that we have here. And you, of course, I'm looking forward to seeing you there.
4: I think it's going to be a great one. Prime Media Plus, you can still get your tickets. Get on out, start slowly walking and getting ready for that one. And that's Gauteng wrapped up this morning.
2: And Western Cape, is there something happening in that side? We can't be the only fun.
4: No, you can't only be the fun one. Weather-wise, we have a high of 16 tomorrow, so only 1 degree warmer than Joburg. So we are feeling the cold on the side. All women riders who ride gravel bikes, this one's for you. It's the women's launch ride that's taking place 6th of June at 8:30 at Valdecheron in Wellington. Open to everyone. It's the Nedbank Gravel Burn Women's Launch Ride. And it's hosted by Africa's largest female-only mountain biking club called the Trail Angels. The route's going to cover 67 kilometers, and if that scares you, I've asked for a 50K route as well, but don't tell the organizers. Just for us ladies that like to ride at the back, there is beautiful scenery, coffee and prizes, lucky draws, and it's absolutely free. Trail Angels, you'll find all details on their social media. And then Swellendam Trail Run is happening this weekend, and it returns in its second year. So 11 and a 5. I'm there for the 5K. Have you been out to Swellendam before?
2: Never. You see, you've got a lot to teach me.
4: I always say to everyone, we've got so many beautiful parts of our country. We don't even need to travel overseas because it's just so spectacular. This is between the mountains, so fresh country view, small town hospitality. And I can definitely tell you, Swellendam's hospitality is incredible. Swellendam Trail Run, their Instagram has more details. And if you're not quite on the trail running side, but you want a road race, then the top form 10K road race is happening in Kenwyn, and it's a classic community race where you're putting your fitness to the test, especially training through winter, which is a hard one for those who are tapering for comrades in two weeks time. This is a nice one to finally taper, and it's called the top form 10K road race. Otherwise, to look forward to later this month is the International Day of Yoga, Saturday 21st of June. This is a great way to slow down and just connect with yourself. And what I like about it is not just celebrating International Yoga Day. It's about meaningful purpose with movement too. Funds raised support the Earth Child Project, helping children in communities access yoga, mindfulness and wellness programs. And for 350 Rand, a child can be provided with a weekly yoga class for the entire year. So expect yoga classes for all levels, family levels. Even if you can't make it and you just want to make a donation to the Earth Child Project, their website has all the details. Otherwise, the event runs from 8 a.m. till 4 p.m. at 170 Bree Street, and donations are ticket-based donations, anything ranging from 80 Rand all the way to whatever you feel necessary you'd like to give. And it's just organized by a beautiful group of people, and I like the fact that it gives back. So that's Saturday the 21st of June, which is also World International Yoga Day.
2: Lizelle, always a pleasure talking to you, and I wish you a stunning weekend.
4: Have a good one, and I'll see you on the roads as we train for our walk.
2: Of course.
4: Thank you.
2: Van der Veste is in 12 minutes to 5.
5: Hi, Tabo and Liesl. I saw Liesl and Big Mike play in our mixed doubles at High Rocks.
2: Yeah.
5: And I want to categorically put on record that Liesl was Blitzvernach.
4: Yeah, it was net to Blitzvernach.
5: We did a pretty good time and she wasn't too far off. So well done.
4: Well done to you. It was so great when you, when people say they're out there and they listen to us in the morning and you see them on the route. It's just something so special. And it gave me a little bit of energy and the gears that I needed. I needed that vroomer when I got that message, when I saw them out on the route.
2: So Lizzie giving us false modesty there. I was at the back. I came second from the back.
4: That was second from the back. So I think there were only 15 people in our category, because there's different categories. So,
2: but
4: well done. And it's just, this is what makes events so special. When you see people or hear people that you only listen to on, you hear a voice note from on a weekly basis, and then you connect at an event. So really special.
2: Liesl, you are special.
4: Thank you so much. Have a great weekend.
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1: This is Early Breakfast.
2: Early Breakfast indeed. That was a voice note where you can also send yours to 072-702-1702, 072-567-1567, 10 minutes to 5 o'clock. World Environment Day. We are dealing with tackling the plastic waste crisis in South Africa. On a special day like this, we are just trying to turn our attention to this serious problem. Polyco, one of country's leading producer responsibility organization, joins us to unpack the progress, the challenges, and what more needs to be done to tackle this issue. Happy World Environment Day to our guest, Liesl Doherty, and welcome. Lovely chatting to you. Good morning.
6: Good morning. Thank you. World Environment Day to Cape Talk and everybody listening in.
2: Thanks very much. I was just about to think that you don't celebrate World Environment Day. I was thinking, was I inappropriate by wishing you a happy World Environment Day? But on a serious note, Liesl, please do share with us, why is this imperative to have an organization like this in South Africa?
6: Thank you so much. So Polyco is a producer responsibility organization, or otherwise known as a PRO. And this is how we help companies that put plastic packaging on the market to meet their legal responsibilities under South Africa's extended producer responsibility regulations. So simply put, packaging producers have a responsibility for what happens to the packaging after it's been used. So rather than allowing packaging to become litter or end up on the landfill, they contribute funding towards collection, recycling, and education within the recycling sector. And as Polyco, we use these funds, we invest into the recycling sector, support waste reclaimers, invest into infrastructure, work with government, municipalities, educate schools and communities to ensure there's growth in the sector.
2: Yeah, and Liesl, what are the biggest challenges South Africa faces when it comes to plastic waste management?
6: So there are a few challenges, but there's always hope, I'd like to say. So one of the challenges is access to waste collection and recycling services. So many communities still don't have convenient recycling options available to them, which means recyclable materials can end up being dumped or sent to landfill. So other challenges include that when we are working at home, that we mix our recycling into what general household waste. So something as simple as a milk bottle, a shampoo bottle, a yogurt tub can be recycled. But when it's mixed with food waste and other rubbish, the opportunity is lost with food, right?
2: Yeah,
6: but it's still encouraging that South Africa has thousands of people working in the recycling value chain. And that's why we say it's always great to see that we can learn, be educated, and realize that there's value in waste.
2: This week, we saw the launch of SA Plastics Pact 2030, the pact, that is. That's a very interesting target. What are key takeaways, Liesl, from that announcement?
6: So the plastic pact reflected on the progress that's been made, and it set clear direction of where the recycling sector wants to be by 2030. So there is a strong focus on reducing plastic production and improving recycling, but most importantly, increasing recycled content in packaging so that we can move towards a circular economy. What I like about the targets is that they're looking beyond simply recycling. They're encouraging us to think differently about packaging. Can it be designed to be easier to recycle? Can we use more recycled material? Can we reduce unnecessary plastics where possible? So what stood out during that launch was also the strong focus on collaboration, that there is a reality that no single organization can solve the waste challenge or crisis on its own. Government, industry, and municipalities cannot do it alone. And the past has shown this in progress, and the future shows great opportunity.
2: I'm just wondering, Liesl, why is it that we find it so difficult to come to the realities that are associated with the plastic crisis in South Africa? We hear about these messages, but for some reason, we just put it in the back burner. We don't take it that seriously. People still throw away plastic. The dangers that are associated with that are well articulated on various public fora. Is it not a priority to us as South Africans in particular? We don't take this seriously. Recycling is often shared with us in public spaces. What is it about this message that we are not absorbing?
6: So I'd like to flip the switch there, because being in the industry, I've been blessed to see the change within the community. Within government, there's been such a positive update. The implementation of what recycling is within the school syllabus, for example. Things like what investment from companies like Polyco to support government's goals in focusing on education and reducing of all waste within the industry. There's been a strong surge, and the movement is quite positive.
2: And before we say goodbye, please share a bit about how aligned is Polyco's work to these national targets.
6: So Polyco is very aligned to the targets I've mentioned. We invest in projects to increase collection and recycling capacity across South Africa. So this aims to support reclaimers, businesses, buyback centers and recycling facilities. We work with government, municipalities to strengthen recycling programs. And one of the things I enjoy most is that seeing the impact on the ground, we support reclaimers who collect recyclable materials and in turn have seen businesses being formed and jobs being created in the industry. And most important, education. The fact that education from school level, business level, government level, industry level, Polyco and other organizations like Polyco are investing to ensure that education is in play for the future.
2: And what can we do as ordinary people, just as a refresher, practical steps in households to improve ourselves around these issues of plastic waste?
6: The good news is that everybody can contribute. So the first step is basically, as a consumer, when you're at home, separate your recyclable materials from your general waste. Put it in a separate bag. Try to rinse it. Keep it dry. This will make it available for somebody to either sell it or for you to sell it as a community member to earn an income. And people should also think about purchasing choices. So supporting products that contain recycled content to ensure that it builds another life and creates more opportunity.
2: Liesl, it's been great chatting to you. Thanks for enlightening us one more time about this crisis. And happy Environment Day to you. I hope we'll chat again in the near future.
6: And enjoy the day too, and happy World Environment Day to all. Thank you.
2: Liesl Doherty, Enterprise Development Manager for Polyco, 2:05.
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1: This is Early Breakfast.
2: Your voice notes, they came earlier on various issues that we raised a little bit earlier on 072 567

0: security at the borders to make sure that those who come in are properly registered, fighting corruption at the borders so that border officials do not take some few notes that are being snuck into various documents that may not be proper, but also making sure that there are raids that are taking place constantly inside the country. The inspectors must do their jobs and to make sure that those who are illegal in this country without documentation are dealt with. And we must also distinguish when we say those who are undocumented between asylum seekers, refugees, and just plain old criminals who are just roaming around the streets who came here for wrong reasons. We need to distinguish between the two, because there are genuine issues of those who are seeking asylum and refugee status matters. That counts for a lot as well. So the law is there. It's not implemented appropriately. That's just my argument. And I'm not saying you are wrong. I'm not fighting with you. I am saying that perhaps it's not going to help us to use violence to fight undocumented migrants. 5 o'clock.
1: This is EWN.
2: Kevin Jacobs' testimony at the Madlala Commission comes under scrutiny, and taxi associations test a cashless payment system in Cape Town. Good morning, I'm Sfiso Zulu. Senior Hawks official in Durban, Gavin Jacobs, says he was unaware that a storage unit where a large consignment of confiscated drugs was stolen was not secure. In June 2021, Jacob was in charge of an operation where police intercepted a shipping container carrying 541 kilograms of cocaine. In November of the same year, the consignment with an estimated street value of 200 million rand was stolen from the Hawks offices in Port Shepstone. Jacob was grilled at the Matlanga Commission in Pretoria yesterday on his handling of the matter. Tabiso Goba reports.
3: Several witnesses at the Matlanga Commission have testified that there was a plot by senior police officials to have the confiscated drugs stored at an unsafe facility so they could be stolen. In his affidavits to the Matlanga Commission, Hawks Commander Gavin Jacob says no police station near Isipingo, Durban was willing to store the large consignment of drugs. However, under cross-examination, Jacob conceded that he never called the police stations to check if they had storage capacity. Jacob says it was his superior, Brigadier Campbell Nyuswa, who suggested that the drugs must be transported more than 100 kilometers to the Port Shepstone Hawks offices.
4: To me, I was satisfied. If exhibits were kept there previously, I would have expected that facility to be one that complies with all of the specifications that a storage location should have. But I didn't do any due diligence from my side, I must admit. So.
3: Several witnesses have also told the Madlala Commission that the Port Shepstone office was not secure. However, Jacob says there was no criminal intent in his decision to send him there. Tabiso Koba, Eyewitness News.
2: Western Cape police have intensified a corruption investigation linked to a former City of Cape Town contractor. Cops have implemented fresh search and seizure operations at the Metro's offices. The investigation stems from a sting operation in which the company's owner was arrested after allegedly offering a large cash bribe to the city manager. Yesterday, SAPS Commercial Crime Investigation Unit swooped on multiple properties in a City of Cape Town office as part of the ongoing probe involving CCC maintenance and services. Officers seized 21 cell phones and 9 laptops for forensic analysis, along with other material believed to be linked to the case. The police's spokesperson, Andre Trout.
5: The investigation, which is being conducted jointly with the City of Cape Town, remains active, and the evidence gathered will assist detectives in pursuing all persons implicated in the matter.
2: Local taxi association Codeta has begun piloting a new cashless payment system as part of efforts to modernize the taxi industry. It recently announced the introduction of the system, which will allow commuters to pay for rides using tap-enabled cards. The initiative also includes the installation of cameras in the taxis. Codeta spokesperson Neba Enge says the innovative system is being piloted this week.
6: We are piloting it to 2 associations at the moment. We had a launch last week whereby people observed how to scan or to tag the cards that we'll be using.
2: Enge also says that they're still ironing out

0: a few snags before fully implementing the system.
1: But it is not full-blown project at the moment. We are still waiting on certain issues that we need to tackle out. As you can understand that the project is new to us, so we are still dealing with some challenges, which I think we'll be able to overcome very soon.
0: And Kenyan President William Ruto says South Africa and Kenya have built a strong trade partnership in the last 32 years. Ruto made the remarks at the Union Buildings in Pretoria yesterday, where President Cyril Ramaphosa hosted him for a state visit. Kenya is South Africa's largest trading partner outside of the SADC region, with more than 11 billion rand flowing between the two countries annually. Ruto says Pretoria and Nairobi must continue to strengthen their trade ties in order to boost intercontinental trade.
2: Over three decades, we have built one of the most impactful partnerships on the continent, grounded in mutual respect, shared values, and a common vision for the prosperity of our people. That partnership was institutionalized through the Joint Commission for Cooperation in 2007.
0: President Ramaphosa has echoed the same sentiments.
3: Our economic partnership is one of the most strategic pillars of our bilateral cooperation. Kenya remains South Africa's largest trading partner in East Africa, and it is also an important destination for South African investment on the continent.
0: Gold is trading at $4,447.57 an ounce. The rand is at 16.32 to the dollar, 21.91 to the pound, 18.96 to the euro. Brent crude oil is at $95.74 a barrel. A partly cloudy Friday in store for Gauteng, Johannesburg, starting at 3 degrees, peaking at 14. Pretoria, 6 and 16. Vereeniging, 4 and 13. Cape Town will be fine, along with a light southeasterly breeze, a low of 11 and a high of 18 degrees. The top story in EWN this hour: Sina Hawks official in Durban, Gavin Jacobs, says he was unaware that a storage unit where a large consignment of confiscated drugs was stolen was not secure.
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7: Welcome back. 7 minutes after 5 o'clock. You are on Cape Talk and 702. Great having you with us. Africa Melani is not here. He's back with you from Monday next week. We're together for the next hour or so. Great having you with us. And at 6 a.m., Lester Kivett will join you, and so will Bongani Mpengwa on 702. Lester will be on Cape Talk. Great having you with us, and some voice notes have been coming through, and your messages, please keep them coming. We appreciate every single one of them. Whether we agree with you or not, you do have a right to express yourself, and that's why Talk Radio exists, to have different diverse views on this, that, and the other. 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Alternatively, 072-702-1702. I'd prefer you give us a call, though, so that we can have a bit of interaction between ourselves, me and you, on 011-883-0702-021-446-0567.
8: Morning, Tabo. This is Ntutuzo from Mabone. I'm just listening to your response right now, and it's the same things that politicians have been saying for the past 20 years. It has not brought any result. So, yeah, either way, it just sounds cliche, unfortunately.
7: Yeah, you know what they say about cliched? Truths that are repeated over and over again. It may sound cliched, but it's true. Don't you think that if the authorities do what they ought to be doing, we wouldn't be in this situation? The difference between myself and politicians, they may say the right things, but are they doing the right things? BMA, Border Management Authority, would argue with you about things remaining the same. They will show you the numbers of people that they've been arresting, of undocumented migrants that they've been dealing with, simply because we do not necessarily have access to the numbers, and perhaps that's where they fail. It doesn't mean that nothing is happening. There are great men and women who are looking after our borders, but we must also appreciate that they are very long borders that we have. Some parts of them, we do not have fences. There are individuals, by the way, from different countries, surrounding countries of South Africa, surrounding South Africa. Some of them come to South Africa every single day without proper documentation. They buy stuff, they trade in South Africa, and later on they go back to their countries. Some of their kids attend school in South Africa as well, by the way. That is the reality of the situation that we have. But to be violent, I don't know. Is that what you were proposing, Mdu? Is that your suggestion? That nothing else has worked. So let's be violent. Let's express physical violence to those who are here illegally. That can be okay. That cannot be okay. And it's something that I cannot, unfortunately, support and profess. We know what happened in Rwanda. We do know what happened that side. It's something that I cannot, on good conscience, I know it will put me at odds with you and it will make me fight with you. I don't intend to, and I come in great, very calm spirit. I don't think we should be violent. I don't think we should be intimidating. I do not think so. Maybe you think so. I just don't think so. I think we must dig deeper and find other solutions. I don't think that the law has been implemented as it ought to be. And I also see an unfortunate, perhaps unintended and perhaps intended, rising sentiment of certain nationalism that is showing its ugly head. But lastly on this issue, I wouldn't be shocked ahead of the November local government election. We see a certain party coming out that has been expressing these sentiments from the background, and they may just emerge, and this may just be a campaign for themselves to be relevant in the local government elections of November 2026. Many of us may just have been hoodwinked to think that this has to do with South Africa. It might be extremely partisan if we don't wake up. 12 minutes after 5.
5: 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It's a new day.
6: This is Early Breakfast on 702 and 8 Talk.
7: Quickly, the top 5 things you need to know this morning. Let's go straight to that, Tobela. South Africans are cutting back on driving in response to rising fuel prices, with new data from Discovery Insure showing motorists bought 23% less fuel in May and reduced their overall travel by about 9%. The findings highlight a clear shift in behavior, with drivers making fewer trips and combining errands as fuel costs continue to strain household budgets. The data also shows a 17% drop in fuel transactions compared to earlier in the year, signaling sustained pressure on mobility patterns. Despite some easing in certain fuel categories, petrol prices have again edged higher after government partially reinstated fuel levy adjustments, adding further pressure at the pump. More than 900 Mozambican nationals have been processed out of South Africa through a coordinated operation led by a border management authority at the Lebombo port of entry. Authorities say 933 individuals were handled, including deportees from the Lindela facilities and others assisted by the Mozambican High Commissioner, with all undergoing identity checks and immigration screening in line with the law. The operation involving South African Police Service and Home Affairs was completed without incident, although 7 people were held back pending further verification. Meanwhile, Malawi has announced plans for a voluntary repatriation program for its nationals amid ongoing concerns over attacks on foreign migrants in parts of South Africa. The Western Cape Education Department is urging parents to confirm placement offers for grade R 1 and 8 for 2027 as the admissions process continues across the province. The department says it has received around 167,000 applications, with tens of thousands of learners holding multiple offers at more than one school. A situation, it says, is temporarily blocking available space. Officials are encouraging parents who have received offers to accept one placement as soon as possible, warning that delays are showing the allocation process for other learners still waiting for placement. The Western Cape Education Department says parents have until 15 June 2026 to confirm their choices, but is appealing for earlier responses for help to free up an estimated 64,000 school places. As the National Arts Festival prepares to open in Makanda later this month, mounting anger over collapsing municipal services is casting shadow over the town's readiness to host one of South Africa's premier cultural events. Residents have taken to the streets, threatening to render the town ungovernable in protest over ongoing water shortages, electricity outages, and deteriorating infrastructure. The Makanda local municipality has acknowledged it cannot guarantee uninterrupted water and power during the 11-day festival, which begins on 25 June. While officials say contingency plans are in place, including outsourcing additional technical support and restricting water supply overnight due to capacity constraints, they admit disruptions cannot be ruled out. Orlando Pirates head coach Abdeslam Udu has confirmed he will return to the club next season, putting speculation about his future to rest. The announcement follows a historic campaign in which the Buccaneers secured a domestic treble, ending a 14-year trophy drought. The coach had previously hinted at stepping away from football due to fatigue, but in a heartfelt message to his technical team, he made it clear he's already planning for the next chapter. He praised his staff for their dedication and sacrifices, while urging them to rest ahead of what he described as another special mission next season.
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7: 18 minutes after 5 o'clock, South Africa is entering a new phase in HIV prevention with the rollout of long-acting injection that could dramatically reduce new infections. But questions remain still around access and an uptake and costs. and whether breakthrough can shift the trajectory of one country's most persistent public health challenges. Professor Linda Gale-Bierker is joining us right now. Prof is director at Desmond Tutu Health Foundation. Prof, thanks for your time. Welcome to 702. Good morning to you.
12: Thank you for having me. Happy to be here.
7: Yeah, and you need, Prof, to educate me first on the pronunciation because I don't want to butcher the very important word. Lenacapavir roll out as we speak about it today.
12: That's perfect. Lenacapavir. It's an antiretroviral agent.
7: Yeah, and I was going to ask you that question exactly, that we start right at the beginning, I believe, in rudimentary introductions so that we don't assume that everyone knows about it. What does it really do, Prof?
12: So this is an anti-HIV drug. It is an antiviral called lenacapavir. It stops the virus replicating. But in this instance, what we're doing is we're giving it to people who are not living with HIV ahead of any possible HIV exposure as a preventive agent. So we talk about pre-exposure prophylaxis, pretty much like you would do if you travel to a malaria area and you take an anti-malarial to stop yourself getting malaria. It's exactly the same principle.
7: Who qualifies for the jab in this first phase of the rollout?
12: So in this first phase, we have fewer doses than perhaps we would like. And so it is going into a limited number of clinics around the country that have experience giving out PrEP, because we've had pills for PrEP in the past, oral PrEP, which will still be available in all the clinics that we have in South Africa. But lenacapavir will only be in some limited clinics and will be available to adolescent girls, young women, and other young people who might see themselves benefiting from a long-acting PrEP agent.
7: And I'm just wondering, does it have any side effects? What are main side effects, if any at all, that people should be aware of, Prof?
12: Well, it is a subcutaneous injection, meaning that the injection is given under the skin, and it's quite a big volume. And there are two injections on the day that you start, and you have to take two tablets of lenacapavir on that day and two the following day. The good news is you don't have to come back for 6 months, but the injection is a little bit painful. You know, it's a needle. We know that sticking needles into ourselves can be painful. So that's probably the main side effect is just the what we call an injection site reaction. So it can cause a little nodule. It can be a little bit red, and it certainly can be painful at the time that the injection goes in. But as mentioned, then you are free of worry for 6 months.
7: Just thinking about the value of the injection versus the pain, I'm sure that it outweighs the pain by far. Could the jab realistically reduce new infections, Prof, in the next decade or so?
12: Well, I think we were on this radio program probably a year or almost two now ago when we described the results of the phase three trial that was run right here in South Africa. And we had astounding results that showed that it was 100% effective compared to the oral PrEP pill. Not because the oral PrEP pill doesn't work, but we as human beings struggle sometimes to do something daily. And the nice thing about this injection is, as I say, you get the shot, walk away, and you only have to come back in 6 months' time. The research showed that it was highly effective at preventing HIV.
7: Prof, we'll have to revisit this subject, very interesting topic, once again in the near future. I appreciate your time. Thanks for waking up for us. And let's chat again in the near future.
12: Thanks for having me. Take care.
7: Thank you, Professor Linda Gale-Bierker, Director at Desmond Tutu Health Foundation. 23 after 5.
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7: We had an argument earlier on the show about whether last night was the coldest night of 2026. Someone who is qualified, capable, and competent to adjudicate over that national argument is none other than Lehlonolo Thobela, podcaster at the South African Weather Service. Lehlonolo, good morning. Hope you're good.
13: My brother, good morning. I'm well, thanks. How are you doing?
7: I'm trying my best. I push and forge ahead. Was it the coldest night of the year, 2026, last night?
13: Well, since winter started, yeah, I think the coldest minimums that we've got. But I mean, coldest night, coldest, no, we're still here to see. Let's wait for the month to see. I mean, June is still long to say coldest night of the year. We're here to see, observe.
7: Sure. Well, someone in Cape Town, RJ, our producer, owes me $100 plus a bottle of whiskey. I won the bet on that.
13: Lucky you.
7: But back to serious things. How are we looking today?
13: No, we're expecting disruptive rain over the northeastern part of the Eastern Cape, and it is a yellow level 2 warning, so more flooding is still expected, but it's minor impact, so do take caution if you're traveling to the eastern half of the Eastern Cape. Damaging winds and waves are still expected along the east coast. This will cover Plettenberg Bay all the way to East London. It is a yellow level 4, which means we're expecting some significant impact, although there is a low likelihood of these damaging winds and waves. So be aware of some navigation at sea to be difficult due to these conditions along the coastal areas. In Gauteng, though, it will be a cloudy day today with cold temperatures into the afternoon. Pretoria's minimum is 6 with a maximum of 16 degrees. Johannesburg 3 and 14. Vereeniging 4 and 13 degrees. In the Western Cape, though, expect a cloudy day along the south coast. Otherwise, it will be a partly cloudy day into the afternoon with cool temperatures, but it will be cold in places over the southeast coast with a 30% chance of showers and rain still possible along the south coast. Cape Town's minimum is 11 with a maximum of 18 in the afternoon. Vredendal 6 and 20 degrees. Riversdale 9 and 16. It will be in George. Expect a maximum of 15 degrees with a minimum of 10. There is still a 30% chance of showers and rain around just George. For weather tomorrow, still remaining in the Western Cape, partly cloudy conditions are expected with cold temperatures, but it will start to be cool in places over the northwestern parts of the province. Precipitation is starting to subside, especially along the Garden Route. If you'll be in Gauteng tomorrow, expect a partly cloudy day with cold temperatures into the afternoon. Stretching to Sunday, we're still expecting fine conditions in Gauteng, but it will still remain cold, but cool in places over the extreme northern parts of the province. If you will be in the Western Cape on Sunday, expect a partly cloudy day into the afternoon with cold temperatures still expected and a 30% chance of showers and rain, especially along the southwest coast. And that's all weather for today. Into the weekend.
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7: With Motheo Kgwaripe, whom you can miss even if you are online listening to other international broadcasters. Motheo, good morning. Hope you're well.
14: Good morning, Dabo. This Friday, chilly morning, I'd say. I had a bit of a breezy one late last night, and I felt like, okay, I think we're into winter.
7: Really?
14: A little bit of a drizzle in the afternoon.
7: Yeah.
14: And I knew then that, you know what, let me pull out my jacket.
7: I was told that it was the coldest, so it was the coldest day or the coldest night of the year, 2026. But our weather forecaster said, nope, there is more to come.
14: Okay, no, we'll fire up the briars in the fireplaces. It's fine.
7: You were telling me about PepsiCo's share price that it is standing at how much?
14: $142 a share.
7: Yeah.
14: Coke at the moment, $76. So PepsiCo doing quite well in the market right now.
7: And there's a reason for that before you go ahead.
14: Yeah, there is a reason.
7: There's a reason why you told me specifically about the shares of PepsiCo.
14: This is because if you don't know, Tabo every day walks into the office with a brown bag. You'd swear there's something in there other than...
7: I don't want to appear in my Langa commission, bro.
14: No. But It's bags of chips that he hands out to everyone, and it's a tradition that we've come to know him for. And I was saying, look, from all the brands that you're buying, they're all from PepsiCo, so you might as well buy shares from that company.
7: On a serious note, how does business look this morning?
14: Yeah, we're looking at FlySafe. You remember earlier in the year, they raised their ticket prices because jet fuel prices were going up. They're now slashing those prices. FlySafe has dropped its fuel surcharge by about 40% from the peak levels seen in March. So prices are close to what they were before the US and Israel attacked Iran in February. FlySafe has reduced its fuel surcharge from the peak levels that were handed out in March, making domestic and regional flights more affordable. The reduction comes as global jet fuel prices have stabilized and declined, while refining costs have also eased in the market. Between the 1st and the 29th of May, the global average of jet fuel prices dropped by $181 per barrel to $141 per barrel. So fuel surcharges will be dropped from those ticket prices to help airlines cover fluctuating fuel costs. Prices dropped by up to 285 Rand per one-way ticket. Surcharges dropped by about 413 Rand per flight. That's how much they had gone up by. So at least traveling would be a little easier. Still not back to those prices in February, but just a little better on the market. Then looking at how the JSE performed yesterday on the market, down 534 points. Industrials weaker by more than 0.5%. Banking stocks holding their own up by a marginal 0.29%, while mining shares were also down by close to 1%. Big losses for Thungela, they were down 3%. Sasol also down 3%. Karoo are down 2.5%. They are the owners of Cartrack. Naspers was also down 2%, with Sibanye-Stillwater amongst the losers yesterday. The Rand this morning still digging in its heels against the US dollar, 16 Rand 33 against the US unit, 18 Rand 96 against the euro, and you'll need 21 Rand 92 cents to get a British pound. Price of gold, $4,438 an ounce, or platinum, is at $1,879. Brent crude, $95 a barrel. More business after 6.
7: Sviso Zulu standing by with Eyewitness News headlines. Good morning, Sviso.
0: Thanks, Thabo. Good morning. Senior Hawks official in Durban, Gavin Jacob, says he was not aware that a storage unit where a large consignment of confiscated stolen drugs was not secure. In June 2021, Jacob was in charge of an operation where police intercepted a shipping container carrying 541 kilograms of cocaine. In November of the same year, the consignment with an estimated street value of 200 million rand was stolen from the Hawks offices in Port Shepstone. The Garden Route Disaster Management Centre says it is continuing to help communities that remain isolated by flooding. The district has been battered by heavy rain over the past 2 days, triggering widespread flooding, rock falls and landslides. Several rivers and dams have overflowed, while some roads have been closed. And Kenyan President William Ruto says South Africa and Kenya have built a strong trade partnership in the last 32 years. Ruto made the remarks at the Union Buildings in Pretoria yesterday, where President Cyril Ramaphosa hosted him for a state visit. Kenya is South Africa's largest trading partner outside of the SADC region, with more than 11 billion rand flowing between the two countries each year. A partly cloudy Friday in store for Gauteng today. Johannesburg starting at 3 degrees, peaking at 14. Pretoria 6 and 16. Vereeniging 4 and 13. Cape Town will be fine, along with a light southeasterly breeze, a low of 11 and a high of 18.
15: And in the traffic, we've got roadworks on the N3 South right as you approach the Glulies interchange, already causing some delays there. Please be on the lookout. And if you're traveling in four ways, expect delays along Winnie Mandela Drive and Leslie Avenue, as well as in Midrand along the N1 South approaching Olifantsfontein Road.
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7: With Mawande Mateza, yesterday he did mention that clay is the greatest equalizer as far as tennis is concerned.
18: Yeah, absolutely. Good morning, Thabo. And that's why I enjoy it so much, because it tests absolutely everything that you have to offer as a tennis player, and most especially mentally. We saw Diana Schneider beating world number one Aryna Sabalenka 2 days ago in the quarterfinals.
7: Yes.
18: And yesterday, she just couldn't bring herself to be at that level once again. She played brilliantly in her semifinal against Maja Kvalinska, but it's one of those things where you realize why she's not an elite level player just yet, because you can't summon that performance 2 days in a row, and sometimes you just need to.
7: We continue watching the French Open. What else is there, bro?
18: Thank you very much, Thabo. Well, Liverpool have moved quickly to replace Arne Slot, who was relieved of his duties as manager last week. The Reds have appointed Andoni Iraola as their new head coach on a 2-year deal at Anfield. Iraola was in charge at Bournemouth for 3 years and led them to the Europa League for the first time last season. Well, both Banyana Banyana and Bafana Bafana will be in action this weekend, where they'll be preparing for their upcoming tournaments. Bafana will play Jamaica in a behind-closed-doors friendly tomorrow evening at 11 p.m., while Banyana will play Japan at 8:50 in the morning as they continue to prepare for the Women's AFCON starting next month. Just a reminder for you that Bafana will play Mexico in the World Cup opener in now 6 days' time. And Maja Kvalinska's fairy tale run at Roland Garros continued as she made it into the final of the tournament. Kvalinska beat 25th seed Diana Schneider 7-6 and 6-4 to become the first ever qualifier to make it into the French Open final. And her opponent tomorrow will be 8th seed Mira Andreeva, who beat Marta Kostyuk 6-1 and 6-3 in their semi-final. The men's semis take place today. Second seed Alexander Zverev will take on Jakub Menšík at 2:30, and that will be followed by the match between Flavio Cavoli and Matteo Arnaldi. Mawande Mateza, Eyewitness News Sport.
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6: with Bongani Bingwa.
7: Between 6 and 9 on 702, he will join us. Bongles, good morning. What's happening on your show this morning, man?
19: A very good morning to you, Mr. T. We start, as we always do on a Friday, with our political desk, looking at the stories from the week on our political landscape. The local government election is starting to heat up, at least in terms of conversations and awareness. And there's now a real sense that the momentum is picking up. Business have come out very strongly, particularly about the city of Johannesburg, warning that it is now mission critical to rescue the city, not only as a political action program, but as something that is crucial to the existence or survival of our economy. We'll also look at the return of Liam Jacobs to the Democratic Alliance, and of course that state visit by the Kenyan President William Ruto. Our ace reporter Alpha Ramoshwana, who's just won, in fact, a top award.
7: Yeah.
19: Yes.
7: Lovely, Alpha.
19: So he'll be joining us for that. He's popping into the studio. And then, you know, we don't discuss national honors enough, I think. Mm-hmm. The Order of Mapungubwe is the highest civilian honor that a South African can receive.
7: Yeah.
19: And I think it's been some years since there was a living recipient. It is typically given posthumously to people who've contributed enormously to our society. That there is a living recipient who got it this year is an extraordinary moment. And he'll be joining us as our big interview this morning, Professor Tulio de Oliveira, who has been doing all kinds of work. And one of the critical things, 45 years on this day, just by the way, 45 years later, it was on this day that the illness, it was still really a relatively unknown illness, but the illness or disease that became known as AIDS was identified 45 years ago. And one of the things Professor de Oliveira is working on is a long-time treatment. The best we can do right now is about one pill a day for those who are living with the virus. They're now working around a six-month treatment for those living with the virus. He'll explain that. He'll explain our role as far as the current Ebola outbreak and why the world is paying closer attention more than ever to South Africa's scientific leadership. So I think that's going to be an important conversation. And then she's got to be one of my favorite singers in the entire land. I always say if I was to be silly enough to get hitched again and go down the aisle, I would certainly have her performing. Nomfundo Aluva is going to be joining us just before 9 o'clock, talking about soul, fantastic, storytelling, and the celebration of her new work in Dilapa, which is going to be live at Untitled Basement. So that we're looking forward to. And I suppose talking about live events, Tabo, always a question. What items or even behavior do you think ought to be banned at public events?
7: Cell phones, distracting others from enjoying the actual concert, while putting people on your shoulders and others cannot really experience the event as they ought to. I think that's rather destructive. I would, when I'm at the event, I'd rather absorb everything else that is going on without Bongani Bingwa with his cell phone all over my face or someone else on Tabo's shoulders. I think we need to be considerate towards each other.
19: All right, we'll explain why we're asking after six.
6: Coming up at six.
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7: 20 minutes to 6 o'clock. Welcome back. And that was Bongani Bingwa. Tell us what would be happening on the breakfast show on 702. But good morning, Cape Town. Lester Kivett, equally compelling. And Lester joins us right now to give us what's happening. Hey, Lester, happy morning. Friday, man.
20: Happy Friday to you. It's only 3 hours and 19 minutes and 25 seconds before my weekend starts. Don't worry, I'm locked in. Today we're talking about Cape Town is in the middle of a housing supply crisis. We all know that. Yeah. And every year more people move here. Property prices climb higher. Finding a place to live becomes harder for ordinary residents. But at the same time, new developments are being proposed, but there often are objections. The latest battleground is in Sea Point. I don't know when last you've been in Sea Point. It is a construction site. Residents there up in arms saying that, well, our identity as a community is being changed, but also constant construction. And many of those apartment units will go to probably Airbnbs, short-term rentals. But you know, around the city, there are also other objections when it comes to building mixed-income housing projects. And there are objections to that. People are concerned about how more and more development and the densification of our city, what impact it will have on their lives. I will be speaking at about 20 minutes past 7 o'clock to the Save Our Sea Point campaign, and Lindsay Rogers will join me. And then at 7 o'clock, I talk about a new safe sleeping zone that has opened in the District 6 area. It's offering shelter to dozens of people who would have otherwise spent winter nights on the streets. And most of us agree that homelessness is a societal issue that we also need to grapple with. Most of us agree people shouldn't be sleeping in doorways or in parks or under bridges, and most of us agree that something must be done. The challenge begins when that something arrives in your neighborhood. Every community says, well, of course, there should be safe spaces, but not here by us. So we'll talk about that with the CEO of the Haven Night Shelter, as well as with the City of Cape Town's Improvement District, of how they've opened up these new safe sleeping zones to provide some shelter and some dignity and maybe even a pathway off the streets. And I want to know from you, and I want you to be completely honest here, Tabo.
7: As usual.
20: Have you fallen for an online scam? Be vulnerable here. Be open. I'll lead you into it. I will tell you how I was nearly scammed. I got an email to my Prime Media address, and it was with a name that I probably thought, oh, this could be a Cape Talk listener. And they offered me a baby grand piano. And I said, really? I played some. My daughter is currently, you know, under tuition for piano. Yeah. And I thought, we could do with a with a baby grant and a little bit of an email exchange with this person. But now all you have to do is send a money so that you can direct the delivery from a warehouse, a storage unit in KZN in Durban, and we'll send it to you. And I was a little bit chuffed with myself, and then I told one of our colleagues, actually I told Papa Hudson, I got offered a baby grand. And she's like, oh, don't fall for that old scam. And I nearly almost fell for it. Your turn.
7: Well, you're too late, because yesterday RJ, who's right with you there, asked me about this, and I embarrassingly exposed myself. Yeah, I did, because my son, Bohlokwa, he wanted these sneakers badly, and I was out of the country, so he kept on nagging me, Dad, they're online, they're cheap now, and the guy's in South Africa. And I ended up paying $3,000, bro. $3,000. I'm still waiting for the sneakers 6 months down the line.
20: To the COP. Going to be speaking to Boyko Kobetso Maketluwani. He is our weekly Cyber Sense resident expert on all things scams. And he is going to be explaining, are scammers becoming too lazy, regurgitating some of the old original plots, or are we simply not keeping up to date on what scams are already out there? Because I could, or could, maybe could not have had a baby grand piano at my home.
7: Let's have a good one. How did the diss track go yesterday, man?
20: Oh, yeah. Nicotine Long is an absolute gentleman. We
7: ironed out your beef, right?
20: Smooth things up.
7: Yeah, your hip hop beef.
20: No beef, just dairy.
7: Let's have a good one. We'll be listening, man. All the best, Lester Kievit. Good morning, Cape Town. 15 minutes to 6.
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7: Time for bragging rights. This is where I need you to listen attentively, because I need you to respond to this very tricky question. I want to know who's the brightest among us. So I'll give you a clue and you'll have to guess who the artist is. Born in Seattle, the smooth jazz saxophonist turns 70 years old today. He's one of the best-selling instrumental artists of all time. He has also scored massive success with his collaborations with Toni Braxton and Babyface and many others. Some of his biggest hits include Forever in Love, The Movement, and Every Time I Close My Eyes. Amora Mela is in front of me, and I'm sure you know. You must know this one. You must. When you're nodding, you know listeners are not.
15: Yeah, they can see that I'm nodding. Yes, yes, our cameras aren't on. But I do know this one. And Lester last year said something very interesting about the music that he plays, that this person in question plays, that whenever you are at a wedding or at not a funeral, but like a celebration.
7: Yeah.
15: And you just, his songs pop up, you know, it's time to dish up. You know, it's time to make your way to the serving dishes so that you can dish up your meal.
7: That is so true. Yeah. That is so true. Or if you're an elevator, they could use his tracks as elevator music as well. Very smooth, and very talented. He's turning 70 today. Who are we speaking about? 021 446 0567 011 883 0702.

0: Well, give us a shout, 021-446-0567. Who is this artist? This must be the easiest of them all. Playing it so smooth, so calmly. And I'm hoping the traffic looks exactly this way on a Friday, Amu. Let's go to the roads. EWN
1: Traffic. Well, Tabo, unfortunately not. We've got delays on the N3 South already. This is due to the long-term roadworks that are taking place right as you approach the Kilulis interchange. Please be on the lookout there and drive with care. If you're traveling on the Mark 1 North, do anticipate some peak time delays approaching the Crown interchange. Otherwise, in Cape Town, we do have some issues, a stationary car on the N2 outbound after Bunga Avenue. Do expect delays from Bunga Avenue. And then if you are traveling along the N2 outbound, we've got roadworks that are taking place near Marcus Road. Do you expect delays and closures, and do use alternative routes? We'll have more updates coming up. Stay tuned.
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0: Very smooth, isn't it? Who are we speaking about? Born in Seattle, the smooth jazz saxophonist standing 70 years old today. Do you have an answer to that? That's our bragging rights question. Who do we have on the line? Homo, you are in Hammanskraal. Good morning, Homo.
3: Morning, Prati. The gentleman is the Kelly head, Mr. Kelly G.
0: The one and only Kenny G. You the man. You the man. Do you follow his music? Do you own some of his CDs?
3: Nah, I never owned any, but I do listen.
0: Yeah, well, I suppose no one owns CDs anymore now, hey? Old school like that. But I've just revealed my age. So, but you love his music, I assume, Komu?
3: I do. Truly.
0: How's Hammanskraal this morning? I've been there a couple of times. How's Hammanskraal this morning, and how have you been that side of
3: town? I keep hearing you guys saying it's cold in Joburg and whatever. I sleep with a towel. I don't use
0: And listening to Kenny G's music, right?
3: And listening to Kenny G right now, sure.
0: You are such a sport. Congratulations. I owe you a beggar in chips at some point. Have a good one, man. Thanks for playing along and being our bragging rights winner. 10 minutes to 6 o'clock.
4: Bravo, that's my favorite artist. I have the cassette. Yaga Kenny G.
0: Cassette. Oh, bana cassette. Side A, side B, right? Oh man, you're taking me back. 10 minutes to six.
5: Early breakfast.
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0: Mawanda Mateza described it as the leveler of all competitions. The French Open has taken a dramatic turn, and with a string of shock exits that have dismantled the expected order in both draws. I don't know if you've been watching, but top seeds and established champions have fallen left, right, and center earlier than anticipated. And this has left the semifinal stage wide open and dominated by breakthrough names and rising contenders. It is true that it may just be a great leveler. Bruce Davison joins us to unpack how the tournament shifted so suddenly and what it means for the final stretch in Paris. Bruce, thanks for your time. Good morning. Welcome to 702.
6: Thanks so much, Tabo. Good to be on the show.
0: Lovely having you. Thanks for waking up for us. What does the wave of early exits say, Bruce, about the current state of women's and men's tennis?
6: Well, I think it's quite harsh to say that this is a bit of a whirlwind sudden event. We must remember that clay is a dirty game, excuse the pun, and that it very very often isn't a true leveler of the player. Not every tennis player is good on clay. In South Africa, for instance, we only have a few clay courts in the last 3 years, and although we've done well on clay, clay isn't played regularly throughout the world. There's only a clay court season. It's a short season. It's mostly hard courts. But what has happened in Paris, just to get down to the question is that the weather has played havoc. We've had hot, hot days in the first week, which have had 33 to 35 degree temperatures. The ball has been lively. It's been tossed through the air. Then all of a sudden it got cold and damp and temperatures of 19 degrees, 16 degrees, and that made it very heavy. So it's been very, very difficult for the players to adjust and to know what to expect on any given day. And a clay court player depends on the weather. It's not really the court on how it works. So that really has been a difficult one. And the other big one is the withdrawal of Carlos Alcaraz because of the operation and his injury, which caused all sorts of havoc before the French Open started, throwing the men's draw into a kind of disarray and giving all sorts of players a belief that Alcaraz is not here and we can possibly have a chance at winning the title. And as the seeds fell in the men and women singles, so the new generation started getting confident and started pushing through. So I think there is a wave now of new generation players that will get confidence from Roland Garros, but it's going to be an interesting turn of events this weekend for the finals.
0: Funny you should mention the new generation, because I was just about to ask that at Roland Garros, are we not witnessing a genuine generational shift here? So you've pointed at some dynamics. Could that be one of them?
6: Yeah, I think that we've seen some really good players. Mira Andreeva now is through to the final. She's been spoken about since she was 14 years old. She's only 19 years old. She's through to her first Grand Slam final, and I think she's got a very good chance at winning there. And then if you look at the men's semifinals, which will be played today, the two Italians, Matteo Arnaldi and Flavio Cobelli, they're two very up-and-coming players, as is Jakub Mensik of the Czech Republic. Now, these three players would never have thought that they would have been in a semi-final of a Grand Slam. They're all under the age of 25, and there Alexandra Zverev is the only seasoned player in the semi-final. So there is a nice new crop of players, but you must also remember that Mensik, Arnaldi and Cobelli are all specialist clay court players. So what they would do on grass at Wimbledon and maybe the hard courts at the US Open might be a complete different story.
0: I may not be a number one tennis fanatic, Bruce, but I would want to ask you this. It would be amiss of me not to ask you about Aryna Sabalenka's post-match comments about her French Open, after her French Open exit, that she's leaving, and it could have just been a temper of sorts. And also, whilst we edit, please say something about Serena Williams' recent announcement around coming back.
6: Well, first of all, Aryna Sabalenka, I'm a very good friend of hers. I know her very well, and she's a diva dramatic woman. So she lost. She was in all sorts of command in the match. She lost, and she just says things like that. And tomorrow's going to be a different day. I don't think she'll leave tennis. She knows she can't contractually with her sponsors, and she might take a break, an extended break, but she's melodramatic, and I think it was just she was upset. It was her biggest chance of winning her first French Open, and she screwed up. Excuse the terminology, but that's exactly
0: the French. You mean?
6: Yeah. French. But she definitely did. And Serena Williams coming back is an absolute a bonus for the game. We all love Serena. We know that she's a great player. She's a great competitor. She's got huge respect. She's only going to be playing in the doubles at the Queen's Court on the grass. That's her comeback. We yet to know if she'll ever play singles again, but she's going to try it out. She's been hard at work practicing. I've been watching closely how she's been adjusting to the grass, and I'm being very surprised after a woman that's taken a couple of years off, the way she's striking the ball. But grass has always been one of her favorites, and it's going to be interesting to see how she plays in the doubles and if she makes a decision then to take a wild card into the singles.
0: Who's likely to take it? Who's likely to take it, Bruce? Men, women? Who's likely to take it?
6: Well, I think if I look at the men, we have to say Alexandre Zverev, the number two seed, has now got his best chance of winning a Grand Slam. He's always been the unlucky bridesmaid. and he's reached four semifinals and a final, and this is his great chance. But it is going to be very tough. I do believe that that he's got the best chance there, and I think Miria and Riva now, it's her moment to shine. So those are my two picks.
0: You spoke about clay, you spoke about the weather, you spoke also about possible generational shifts, but tactical adjustments are also very important in the windy clay court conditions. How do you adjust tactically to these conditions as someone who's really keen on lifting the trophy?
6: Well, the big thing when it comes to wind is that you've got to be very focused, number one. It's not only about the technicality, and you've got to keep the ball in play. So it's not about you've got to play mid court and not go towards the lines on the side, because the wind could take that out, and you've got to be very consistent. So it's not about the speed and about the actual precision direction on the court. You've got to keep it mid-court, you've got to keep it steady, and you've got to keep your composure, because the wind has been gusty. Yesterday was a prime example of how the wind really played havoc, especially in the doubles, but the players keep the ball mid-court and they just give it their best shot of hanging in there and grinding out on the dirt.
0: Any surprises before I say goodbye to you, Bruce, leading to the semifinals?
6: Well, I think we've got to give credit to a very, very fantastic run by Maja Sierzyńska of Poland, who was a qualifier, has got through to the final. She's only played two matches on clay and only won two matches on clay, but now she's all of a sudden in the final of the Roland Garros, ranked 114 in the world when she came in. She's not even sponsored. One of the journalists asked her, why does she wear

0: tennis analyst and promoter.
1: Thank you.
0: With that, we've come to the end of the show. I loved spending time with you. Africa is back on Monday, exactly 6 o'clock.
2: This is EWN.
3: It's back to school for schools in the Garden Route, and Hawks officials say they didn't know the Hawks storage facility in Durban was unsecured. Good morning, I'm Natalie Malchas. Most learners in the Eden and Central Karoo education districts are back in class today after schools were closed for 2 days due to severe weather. A handful of schools remain closed after being granted permission to do so because flooded and damaged roads have left them inaccessible. The areas were hit by heavy rain as a cut-off low pressure system moved across the province. The Western Cape Education MEC David Manier said schools will now implement catch-up plans to minimize the disruption and get teaching and learning back on track.
4: Our default position is always to keep schools open and only close schools in exceptional circumstances on the advice of the Provincial Disaster Management Centre. Thank you to our officials, school staff, parents and emergency services for supporting our learners in these difficult times.
3: The commander of the Hawks' Serious Organized Crime Investigation Unit in Durban, Gavin Jacob, says he was unaware the storage unit, where a large consignment of confiscated drugs were stolen from, was not secure. In June 2021, Jacob was in charge of another operation where police intercepted a shipping container carrying 541 kilograms of cocaine. In November of that same year, the confiscated consignment, with an estimated street value of 200 million rand, was stolen from the Hawks offices in Port Shepstone. Jacob was grilled at the Madlanga Commission in Pretoria yesterday over his handling of this matter. Tabiso Goba has more.
5: Several witnesses at the Madlanga Commission have testified that there was a plot by senior police officials to have the confiscated drugs stored at an unsafe facility so they could be stolen. In his affidavits to the Madlanga Commission, Hawks Commander Gavin Jacob says no police station near Isiphingo, Durban was willing to store the large consignment of drugs. However, under cross-examination, Jacob conceded that he never called the police stations to check if they had storage capacity. Jacob says it was his superior, Brigadier Campbell Nyuswa, who suggested that the drugs must be transported more than 100 kilometers to the Port Shepstone Hawks offices.
6: To me, I was satisfied. If exhibits were kept there previously, I would have expected that facility to be one that complies with all of the specifications that a storage location should have. But I didn't do any due diligence from my side, I must admit, sir.
5: Several witnesses have also told the Madlanga Commission that the Port Shepstone office was not secure. However, Jacob says there was no criminal intent in his decision to send him there. Thabiso Goba, Eyewitness News.
3: A subcommittee reviewing the rules of the National Assembly has provisionally adopted a new set of rules that will guide the work of Parliament's Section 89 inquiry that will probe alleged misconduct by the President. It follows last month's Constitutional Court order that Parliament establish an impeachment committee to probe matters related to President Cyril Ramaphosa's Phalaphala Farm after the National Assembly had initially declined to do so. The chairperson of the subcommittee, Doris Mpapane, says the rules making process does not deter the impeachment committee from laying the groundwork of the inquiry. Lindsay Dentlinger takes a look.
7: Last night, tempers flared at times as the MK party sought assurances from the committee that the rules making process won't stall the start of the impeachment inquiry. Following inputs from political parties on the process, the subcommittee was presented with a 39-page document proposing detailed rules and guidelines for a Section 89 inquiry. External legal counsel Andrew Breitenbach advised that the impeachment committee not begin leading witness testimony until firm rules are in place, but this did not satisfy the MKP's Mazwanele Manyi.
8: My biggest discomfort with this detail is that I think it is a micromanagement of the impeachment committee.
7: The subcommittee could not agree on a proposal from the DA that only MPs considered fit and proper serve on the impeachment committee. The subcommittee agreed to obtain an external legal opinion on this matter. In the meantime, the proposed rules will be tabled before the Rules Committee next week for consideration before being sent to the National Assembly for final approval. Lindsay Dentlinger, Eyewitness News, Parliament.
3: And airliner flies.

0: SAFAir has announced a cut of its fuel surcharge by 40%, saving travelers on ticket prices. The airline introduced the dynamic fuel surcharge in March this year due to disruptions to the global oil supply routes following the outbreak of the war in the Middle East. The Strait of Hormuz, through which the world's oil transits, was shut down due to the war, pushing up jet fuel prices even higher. The surcharge was calculated by route to reflect actual fuel consumption, and the airline says both the availability and cost of Jet A1 fuel have improved in recent weeks. FlySAFAir's Chief Marketing Officer Kirby Gordon says travellers can view the current charges and track weekly changes on the airline's website.
1: When fuel prices surged earlier this year following the conflict, we introduced a dynamic fuel surcharge, which we committed to reviewing every week. It's been coming down slowly as fuel availability has improved and prices have eased, and this week we were able to reduce that surcharge quite significantly. Market conditions do, however, remain volatile, but we're pleased to be able to pass these savings directly onto consumers, and we'll continue adjusting the surcharge as these conditions change.
0: Taking a look at the markets now, gold is trading at $4,464.13 an ounce, the rand 16.27 to the dollar, 21.88 to the pound, 18.93 to the euro, and Brent crude is trading at $94.91 a barrel.
2: Happening in traffic this morning, some early morning accidents on the N2 outbound just off Dubunga Avenue. You have got the left lane closed to traffic, and there's a crash on Hatzoff Boulevard and Christian Barnard Street in the CBD. The intersection is obstructed, so be careful if you are heading into the city.
3: And in sport, Liverpool appoint former Bournemouth manager Andoni Iraola as their new head coach. Banyana Banyana and Bafana Bafana continue their preparations for their upcoming tournaments with friendly internationals this weekend. And Maya Kvalinska's fairy tale run at Roland Garros continues as she makes it into the final.
0: Partly cloudy day is forecast. It becomes clear skies a little later with a light southeaster, a low of 11 and a high of 18 degrees. The top story this hour. 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
7: It's 7 minutes past 6 o'clock. It's Friday, the 5th of June. Good morning, Cape Town. It is the last day. In fact, it is 2 hours and 53 minutes before my weekend starts. But coming up before then, at 6:25, it's our Pacific Dispatch with Katie MacDonald, where we talk all things South Pacific. And then at 6:40, at CyberSense with our good friend, Mr. Fingers, also known as Boyko Kobetso Maketluwani. We're asking about why are some scammers too lazy to come up with original plots? Or should it rather be, why do we keep on falling for the same old scams? And then after 7 o'clock, I'll talk about a new place of safety for homeless people in the District 6 area. There's also a week that was in Parliament with Tara Roos, as well as the bottom of the week with Tyrone Fisher. But lines will be open, 021-446-0567. Drop me a WhatsApp, 072-567-1567.
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7: 8 minutes past 6 o'clock. After 7 o'clock, I'm going to be speaking to the Save Our Sea Point group. Cape Town, as we know, has a housing supply crisis. We all know that. Every year, more and more people move here. Property prices then climb high, and then finding a place to live becomes harder for ordinary residents. And yet, when there are new developments proposed, there are sometimes objections. The latest black battleground is in St. John's Road in Sea Point, where the ratepayers there argue that a large apartment block there threatens the suburb's heritage character and the rights of existing residents. It's a familiar argument, not just in Sea Point, in other parts of the city as well. A city where densification will become our reality. Residents say that they want to protect the soul of the neighborhood. Developers say, well, the city needs more housing. The uncomfortable question is whether Cape Town can have it both ways. Can we complain about soaring property prices and a shortage of housing while at the same time opposing densification in some of our city's suburbs? Of course, development, it must be responsible, must be lawful, it must be sensitive to the surroundings and the existing residents. But if every new building is maybe seen as an intrusion, if any new development, whether it be a high rise, high price, or whether it is a mixed income development, if that continues to be blocked, where do we go as a city? A question I have for you. Are we as residents protecting neighborhoods? Are we protecting our property values? Should heritage concerns outweigh the need for more housing? What would and how would a development improve a character of a neighborhood, particularly if it's inviting more people, maybe even of mixed incomes, into our neighborhood? I'd like you to tell me. 021-446-0567.
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7: And then I also want to talk about a new safe sleeping zone that has opened in the District 6 area. It's offering shelter to dozens of people who have otherwise will spend the winter nights on the street. And most of us agree that homelessness is an issue we must all tackle. Most of us agree people shouldn't be sleeping in doorways or in parks or under bridges. Most of us agree something must be done. The challenge begins when that something, as we've heard early in the week when we spoke about the proposal of a Muizenberg safe space, the problem arrives when that something happens in our neighborhood. Across Cape Town, shelters and safe spaces often face resistance from nearby residents who worry about things like crime and safety and the impact of their communities. Some of these concerns may be legitimate, but they also expose what is a contradiction in many a terms. If every community says, not here, where exactly should vulnerable people go? The truth is that homelessness cannot be solved by moving people from one suburb to the other. It requires a shelter and support and social workers and rehabilitation programs and possibly even those pathways back into society. The question isn't whether homelessness affects us all. It does affect us all. The question is whether we are willing to support some of the solutions that are on offer. So I will speak to Shadi Valayadam. He's the CEO of the Haven Night Shelter just after 7 o'clock. It's 13 minutes past 6.
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7: 16 minutes past 6 o'clock, Natalie Malkhouse from the Eyewitness News team with the front pages of our morning papers. Where would you like to start this morning, Natalie?
0: Lester, I want to start with the Afrikaans Press. They have a very busy front page and it's all very interesting, some hyper-local stories. The major story Die Burger is tracking this morning is that of a Klapmuts bender that apparently has been terrorizing the community. In the last 8 days alone, there have been three families targeted, and police are saying they've got this gang has the same modus operandi. They break into homes at about 10 to 9, before 9 o'clock when it's all dark and quiet, and most families are heading off to bed. And it's the same thing in each of these homes. They rush in, grab everyone in the home, tie them all up, shove them in one room, and then literally, as Die Burger explains it, draal die hele huis leeg. They just clean out. And this has happened several times over. The police monitoring this syndicate in the Klapmuts Achterperl area. It's a big one that Die Burger will be tracking for the next few days. I'm sure it's a gang targeting the Winelands area, the Buitewyke van Stellenbosch and the Parel. Die Burger also taking a look at the impact of the storms that swept through the central Karoo and the Garden Route. It says, damme loop oor, paaie is gesluit en die krag is af. So still the chaos and the havoc that the storm has wreaked in those central Karoo areas. We are reporting that some schools have gone back to class as of today. They were closed for the last 2 days, but there are a handful of schools that will remain closed because of the impact of the storm. And then a story that has actually been tracked now for the last 6 months, Lester. It relates to the Griquastad moordenaar. Now, this was, at the time, a 15-year-old who had attacked his family. He became eligible for parole in December. In fact, his parole was approved in December until the Correctional Services Minister, Pieter Groenewald, stepped in. And this, he says, was because of calls from the community. He had gotten a lot of critique. He had gotten a lot of messages from civil society groups and people, particularly in the Northern Cape, where this crime played out, that all opposed the parole. And as of this morning, the Griquastad moordenaar, who will only be known as such, his name will not be revealed to the media because he was 15 years old at the time of the attacks, he has now had his parole withdrawn.
7: It raises the ethical dilemma for me, Natalie, if South African prisons are truly to be seen as corrections facilities, if South Africa also then undertakes real parole reform, should offenders convicted of crimes of this magnitude ever qualify for release? Remember, 15 years old. He has been so far imprisoned for 14 years. Of course, some cases may be so horrific that those responsible should be behind bars. But then again, a crime committed at 15 years old. I can say I am a different person than I was 15 years ago. Of course, the court then made a determination he should be tried as well. Also in cognizance of that 15 years of age, but also to serve that sentence. The question we have to ask is, where do we draw a line as a society when we can talk about, is any life capable of rehabilitation, of reform, of redemption? Where do we draw a line as society that says this is punishment, this is public safety, this is justice for the victims, but also this is the possibility of reform and redemption?
0: Listen, it also feels unfair, dare I say. 6 months ago, he was under the impression he's going to go home soon. He's preparing. He's done all the necessary things, in inverted commas, in prison. So attend the classes and prove your remorse. And then for that to be pulled at the 11th hour, that feels unfair.
7: Okay, Natalie Malkas back in about 9 minutes' time. I ask you that question. The Requestat murderer, 15 years old at the time of that murder, 14 years so far behind bars, now confirmed he won't be eligible for parole. And I ask you, where do we as a society draw the line between a punishment fitting the crime, public safety, there's justice for the victims as well as for the community, but also what is the possibility of a life that has been reformed and rehabilitated behind bars? You tell me. 021-446-0567.
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7: And good morning, Zane Johnson.
2: Lester, very good morning to you. The accident on the into outbound at just after Bunga Avenue, the left lane is closed to traffic there. There's another crash at Hatsock Boulevard and Christian Barnard as you're coming into the city, and of course that intersection is obstructed, so it's going to back up traffic coming off the FW de Klerk Boulevard and the elevated freeway. So just be careful if you're heading into town this morning. If you see anything worth mentioning in the traffic, our WhatsApp line is at 0725671567. I'm Zane Johnson. More Eyewitness News traffic in about 10 minutes.
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7: It's clear skies for Cape Town and surrounding regions. The metro starting off with an overnight low of 11, reaching a high of 18 degrees. There'll be ever so light southwesterly wind. Sunrise at 15 minutes to 8. Sunset at 16 minutes to 6 o'clock this evening. But heading inland, Paarl with a high of 18. Same goes for Stellenbosch. Worcester can expect a maximum of 17. It's 20 as a high in Malmesbury. Out in the Cedarburg, Clan William set for a high of 20 degrees. Also, Fredendal, 20. On the west coast, Langebaan, forecast high of 19, clear skies, and then a light northwesterly wind. While in the Overstrand, Hermanus, you can expect a high of 17 with clear to cloudy skies throughout the day. The wind a light east-southeasterly. But your outlook for your start of the weekend on Saturday, an overnight low of 9, reaching a high of 17 degrees. Clear skies along with a gentle northwesterly sunrise at 14 minutes to 8. But other parts of your country, Johannesburg 14, Pretoria 16, Durban 22, and Gqeberha with a maximum of 16 degrees.
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7: 23 minutes past 6 o'clock, time now for our Pacific Dispatch with Katie McDonald. And I would have to chuckle because I saw you deliberately put on a very sunny, very beach-like background on your Zoom screen. Are you trying to project of the weather that you'd rather have?
20: Absolutely, Lester. I'm just trying to pretend. I kind of think that if I'm looking at
3: palm trees and beaches and all of that, I won't be so cold.
7: Manifest, and then in about 6 months' time, that manifestation will then come true. Let's talk about more than 100,000 exotic cockroaches worth around 200,000 Aussie dollars. That's more than 2 million South African rands being seized from a breeder in New South Wales.
3: Yep, and who would want that many cockroaches? The crazy thing is, Lester, that Sydney is known as Cockroach Central. You can get a whole lot of them for nothing. In fact, if you leave food out overnight, you'll get many cockroaches. But yeah, this was seized from a breeder, a commercial breeder of cockroaches in Bathurst. Interesting profession. And if the thought of over 100,000 does not give you the ick, some of them are as big as one's hand, as your palm. And two of the species, the Jubia and the Madagascar hissing cockroach, are especially harmful. Yeah, apparently they can spread disease and they can harm our local wildlife. And you know how strict we are here with biosecurity. And these obviously did not go through any security tests and such. But yeah, they've seized them. They're going to be euthanized, Lester.
7: Who's the market here? Who's buying these exotic cockroaches?
3: I knew you'd ask. Would you believe? Okay, well, they feed them, right? People feed them to certain animals, feeder insects. But apparently, reptiles in particular. And apparently there's a bit more of a concern because people are starting to keep these, what they call exotic invertebrates, as pets. Hmm? I'd rather have a dog or a cat.
7: go walk your cockroach. And then let's go to Indonesia now. Police arrest an Australian woman who may face up to 20 years in jail for possessing, no, not some grade A narcotic, but 59 milliliters of vape liquid.
3: Absolutely. I mean, it's one of those cases where you've really got to be aware of the local laws. And it doesn't matter how much. I mean, this is the thing. You know, 59 milliliters for medicinal use. She had it sent in from Australia. And it's something, yeah, that you can get here, I think in South Africa as well, for pain and such. But what happened was they flagged it, the cybercrime unit. They followed the package. They went to her place. They raided the place. And all they found was 59 milliliters. And, her own vape and such. Oh, and some empty boxes because she'd gone through them. But the scary thing is that for that, she is facing up to 20 years in prison. And, yeah, about could pay, have to pay about 200,000 Aussie. Again, that's over 2 million rand in penalties.
7: I do have some relation in Singapore where they also have very strict, of course, anti-smoking laws, but also anti-vaping. Apparently, if you're a first-time offender and you're caught vaping just a single puff of your electronic device, the fine is up to $10,000. For a repeat offense, there is a fine of $20,000 and could even expect a 6-month fine for tugging on a vape. And then finally, here we go. How much would you pay for a steak sandwich? How about 210 Aussie dollars? That's about 2,500 rand for a steak sanger. That's what you call it in Australia, eh?
3: Yeah, a sanger or a sambo. And here's the thing, you know, we've got plenty of sandwich shops, but this is an Italian steakhouse called Manzo. It's just opened in our CBD. Evidently, yeah, those finance types can afford it. But yeah, $210 for a steak sandwich. So it's called the Double Manzo. It's layered with Wagyu and dry aged sirloin and smeared with truffle butter, amongst other things, Lester. Of course, it has beetroot because you've got to have beetroot here in Aussie. Crazy. And cheeses and charred onion and all the rest. Now, the chef is a Michelin-trained chef. So I kind of looked at that and I thought, do you think, and it's an important question, Lester, as a journalist, you know this, you've got to ask the questions, would this steak sandwich made by a Michelin-trained chef taste better from the local takeaway?
7: I'm putting my money on the local takeaway.
3: Well, here's the thing, Lester. You don't know till you sample both. So if you want it tested on account of Cape Talk, I'm happy to go there.
7: We'll see. Send the invoice to Bruce, and we'll make sure that you'll get the funds as some sort of petty cash payment, and you can go test it for us. Look, the most I've paid for a sandwich from a takeaway in Cape Town was R150 masala steak sandwich. And being a former resident of Cape Town, you know we do love our masala steak sandwiches. And I thought R150, quite expensive, but I will report you, it was quite delicious, and I may just return. Katie McDonald, really appreciate your time as always. I'll chat to you next week live from Sydney, Australia with the Pacific Dispatch. It's just gone spot on 6:30. Time now for your eyewitness news. And here's Natalie Marcus. Morning, Natalie. Small-scale fishers on the West Coast, they say a plan to conduct offshore seismic surveys will put their livelihoods at risk.
0: That's right, Lester. This after the Western Cape High Court heard arguments in the legal challenge related to proposals for new offshore seismic surveys along the West Coast. The case centres on whether underwater sound blasts used to search for oil and gas could disrupt the marine life and fishing grounds. Community Outreach Ambassador for Green Connection, Melvin van Rooy, says the noise levels are extreme.
6: 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For 4 to 6 months, fire down our ocean floor.
0: Port Nolloth fisher Walton Steenkamp, who spent more than 3 decades at sea, says fishers have already seen how much activity affects the marine life.
20: This blasting that they was done under the water was leaving the stress inside the marine animals. They are chasing us on the ocean, and you can see that the behavior of them was changing.
0: Government insists any impact from the sound blasts can be managed through mitigation measures. Western Cape Education MEC David Mania says the province will press ahead with its legal challenge in the dismissal of Hithfield High School principal Wesley Newman. The department was yesterday granted leave to appeal a Labour Court ruling that overturned Newman's dismissal. During the COVID-19 pandemic back in 2020, Newman refused to reopen the school, prompting his dismissal. Pending an outcome of the appeal, the order to reinstate Newman now remains suspended. Mania says the court made multiple legal and factual errors when reviewing an arbitration award by the Education Labour Relations Council.
22: We will remain focused on the best interests of the learners of Hithfield High School. The school is flourishing and has produced a matric pass rate of 89.9%, the school's highest in 15 years.
0: The Special Action Committee on Education spokesperson Neil Dublin says the case has already cost taxpayers more than 6 million rand.
23: The Western Cape Education Department has a track record of acting and litigating vexatiously when employees challenge their bureaucratic approach pertaining to employment relations in the Western Cape.
0: The committee says while it respects the court process, it's disappointed Newman won't be returning to school anytime soon. And the Garden Route Disaster Management Centre says it's continuing to assist communities that remain isolated by flooding. The district has been battered by heavy rain in the last 2 days, triggering widespread flooding, rockfalls and landslides. Several rivers and dams have overflowed, with some roads remaining inaccessible, is the region's disaster management head, Gerard Otto.
24: We're also aware that many areas are still cut off. We are doing assessments to see if there's humanitarian aid required. Fortunately, our call for people to stock up and work because they knew that they might be cut off again. The Department of Infrastructure is trying to work as hard as possible to open these areas again, but you can imagine it's still too wet for them to access many areas, and it'll only happen over the weekend and into next week.
0: It's a partly cloudy morning. It becomes clear skies a little later with a low of 11 and a high of 18 degrees. The top story this hour. Small-scale fishers on the West Coast say plans to conduct offshore seismic surveys will put their livelihoods at risk. EWN.
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7: It's about 27 minutes to 7 o'clock in this Eyewitness Traffic. 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
2: Lester, thanks very much. Still clearing that accident scene on the into outbound before Bunga Avenue, and the left lane is closed to traffic. Hartsock Boulevard and Christian Barnard Street, another crash there. That's in the CBD, so be careful if you're coming off FW de Klerk Boulevard. Potsdam Road before Blauberg Road in the Milnerton rural area as you're heading out after noon through towards Kuburg Road at the My City bus stop in Potsdam. Two buses involved in that accident scene, and that's going to back up traffic as you're going down Blauberg Road, turning into Kuburg Road and taking your route up towards Plattekloof Road. So just be careful if you are out there this morning. I'm Zane Johnson. More Eyewitness News traffic in about 15 minutes.
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8: 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Number 47. Did I turn the iron off? Oh, the inner turmoil. 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
7: With Mwande Mateza. Mwande, Keith is asking, will Hugo Bruce choose a full-strength team in the warm-up game versus Jamaica, or will he play his cards close to his chest? But I've been following Mexico in their warm-up game against Serbia. I don't know if you've seen the final score, 5-1 to Mexico.
9: Good morning, Lester, and good morning, Cape Town. I have a sense that Bafana will play, at least for the first half, starting with their strongest possible side. I want to note as well that the game will be behind closed doors and won't be televised, so we won't really see what Coach Hugo Bruce has up his sleeve, but I would imagine that he'd want to get his team as very close to possible to what he'll be playing on Thursday.
7: Yeah, but okay, let's start with other football, and Liverpool has a new manager.
9: Yeah, absolutely, Lester. Big news coming out of Liverpool. They've moved quickly to replace Arne Slot, who was relieved of his duties as manager last week. The Reds have appointed Andoni Iraola as their new head coach on a two-year deal at Anfield. Iraola was in charge at Bournemouth for 3 years and led them to a sixth-place finish and Europa League qualification for the first time ever last season. Liverpool head coach Andoni Iraola.
10: So really excited because obviously you know about Liverpool, you know that is a big club, a massive club, one of the biggest in the world, but feeling inside, you know, and understanding a little bit more of this club, and I always thought it's a special club, not about the football side, also because how they are passionate about the club. And
9: well, both Banyana Banyana and Bafana Bafana will be in action this weekend, where they'll be preparing for their upcoming tournaments. Banyana will play Japan tomorrow morning at 10 to 9 as they prepare for the Women's AFCON next month, while Bafana will play Jamaica in a behind-closed-doors friendly tomorrow evening ahead of the World Cup opener in 6 days' time. While in some results from international friendlies last night, Ivory Coast stunned World Cup favourites France 2-1, Spain drew 1-1 with Iraq, and South Korea beat El Salvador 1-0. Mike Falinska's fairy tale run at Roland Garros continued. Falinska beat 25th seed Diana Schneider 7-6 and 6-4 to become the first ever qualifier to make it into the final of the tournament. Her opponent tomorrow will be 8th seed Mira Andreeva, who beat Marta Kostyuk 6-1 and 6-3 in their semi-final. Here's Mike Falinska.
11: It was such a challenging match for sure, mentally and physically. I feel like the first set was such a battle, you know. We definitely gave our all. So yeah, I'm definitely very proud of my effort and just super happy with the win, of course. And I definitely feel like the crowd helped me a lot and gave me a lot of energy today.
9: The men's semis take place today. Alexander Zverev, the second seed, will take on Jakub Menchik, and Flavio Cobolli will be up against Matteo Arnaldi. And lastly, New Zealand will resume on 61 for 6 on day 2 of their first test against England today. The Black Caps trail by 79 runs after bowling the English side out for 140 on the opening day. Mawande Mateza, Eyewitness News Sport.
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7: That's about 19 minutes to 7 o'clock. Did you really just get an urgent message from your company's CEO asking you to make an immediate but very confidential money transfer? Or perhaps an acquaintance popped you an email saying that they have a baby grand piano that needs to be rehomed? All this may sound familiar because it's all the plot lines and the plot twists of scammers that they've been using for years and years. In fact, Bruce got an email yesterday in which he thought was from a listener offering a baby grand piano that just needs to be rehomed. And I said, stop right there, Bruce. I nearly fell for this scam about a year or so ago. I got a similar email and was in a back and forth with the person on the other side. And they said, all you have to do is organize the collection of this baby grand piano from a warehouse in Durban. And being the very diligent person I am, I then checked the address of where the supposed warehouse was, and it was an open field. And then I sort of exclaimed in the office, and then Papa Hudson says, oh, we've been talking about the baby grand scam for years now. So why is it that scammers, are they too lazy to come up with original plots, or are we as a public simply too gullible and we fall for the same plots? Boyko Kobetso Maketluwani, also known as Mr. Fingers, joins us every Friday for Cyber Sense. He's a cybersecurity expert, trainer, educator, and he breaks down the latest cybercrime trends and also how to stay safe. Boyko Kobetso, why the same scenarios get used all the time? It gets recycled year after year, whether it's the boss asking you to make a small little e-wallet to him, or whether it is the baby grand piano scam that's been coming on for years.
26: Yeah, so Lester, with the whole point of that is that we also need to understand, in fact, not even understand, that these scammers, they run, again, a syndicate, and they've given a script, so they follow a script. So if you do A and B, they have a C that they need to respond. So there's a book and a whole guide which has been given to them, and some of the script has never changed for a couple of years. So hence the reason why you still see the same thing, maybe the same message being sent to you, your friend, or your family member with the same scam. It's because of the script that they follow within that place or particular place that they're working in.
7: So they stick to this rehearsed script, but that doesn't mean that there isn't any, there's no behavioral psychology there. The job is that if you respond with A, they will respond with A. If they respond with a particular prompt, they will respond to that prompt. It's all about trying to trick you and using psychology to get them to go along with the scam.
26: 100%. So they also realize in Senior Gap that there are some people who have never seen some of these messages. And this is where obviously they copy and paste some of these messages. And again, they do have a way of responding. There was one syndicate where one guy I was talking to, I think a day before yesterday, where he told me that he worked for these places. And with the script that they had, if, for example, you couldn't, as the person who's scamming, couldn't respond, you have a senior person who knows how to respond to these type of person, right? So you can be able to get them into giving you what you need. So it's that way.
7: It is a case, and I've read and I've done some research into the psychology of Nigerian 419 scams. It's a case, we don't need to fool everybody, we just need to fool you. And in this this report that I saw about someone who was an insider in a 419 scam, if they're sending out 10,000 emails a day, they just need two people to hand over $10,000. And then they've made it. That's all they need. They literally don't need to fool everyone all of the time.
26: And that's the whole point with cyber psychology, right? You don't need a lot of people. I just need to convince you with one thing, especially with something that I think that you might like or something which might trigger you emotionally, which I know, especially if you are a person who gets scared very easily or a person who just doesn't read very quickly as well. But again, I always say that this could happen to anyone. It can even happen to you and I as well. So the whole point is always be alert. Always ask yourself, am I expecting this? And also ask yourself, do I know this particular individual and why are they sending me this as well? If it's urgent, well, trust me, my friend, there's 80 to 60% of the time that it might be a scam.
7: I do know that I get a couple of emails that are regularly blocked by our internal mail servers. What protection is software being used to spot and to prevent these types of what may seem innocuous emails, people just trying to be in communication with you, not making a real offer, not asking you for money, it's just saying, hi, can you be in touch with me? I know you may be interested in a baby grand piano or not. How is the cybersecurity world of companies responding to these emails?
26: 100%. So cybersecurity companies have different tools that they use. So there's different softwares that they have basically. So for example, some companies use what we call Mindcast. Some companies use what we call Proofpoint. So what basically happens is that, so there's a particular rule which they've set that if, for example, we don't know this person or this individual is not in our email list, the email will either be blocked or the email will be either be held before we can actually let it go. It's same with your Gmail. Just most people don't know this. With your Gmail as well, if, for example, the sender that who's sending you a message has never been seen before or is or does look suspicious or the message itself does look suspicious, one thing Gmail does as well from a user's perspective, Gmail also holds that message into a spam, which is very cool for people who don't know and people who might not afford, obviously, some of these cybersecurity tools.
7: Boyko Kobetsa, what are the most common email scams that people fall for? It may not necessarily be the Nigerian prince or the Saudi businessman. It could be the baby grand scam, but what are people falling for?
26: So a lot of these scams that people are falling for, especially in the workplaces as well, it's either it's impersonations, right? It's what we call whale fishing as well. So that's one of the things. So whale fishing is basically somebody who's acting as a CEO or a manager that is going to ask you to particularly do something real quick for them. And it does look legitimate, but it's not. So they would either ask you, hey, Lester, listen, I need you to do me ABC, get me in touch with this, and I just need you to fill in this form very quickly. Or let's have a call. Let's jump on a call. And when you respond, like, oh, okay, let's jump on a call, they change the whole subject. No, Lester, I can't. Wow. I'm in a business meeting. Let's do whatever we need to do. can just fill this out. And it does look legitimate. Mm. When I tell you that these guys, they do their research on a particular individual that they want to target, especially if it's a huge company as well. Mm. Right? That's one of the biggest scams that I've seen.
7: Messenger, please can you ask, is there any way to completely block a sender from sending you an email so that the email address, no messages will come through, not even to your junk mail?
26: 100% you can. As I said, Gmail does do that as well. So Gmail, it has a particular feature where if, for example, the sender has never been seen before, it either throws their email on spam. So on Gmail, you can also block that particular sender as well. The only problem is that some of these scammers, they use different Gmail accounts, different Outlook accounts. So it's all about being careful as well. Just double checking, do I know the sender? What is the sender sending me about? And what are they talking about? Am I familiarized with all these things? So it's all that.
7: Isn't it also about why would the CEO be emailing little old me? Surely there's a unit manager that would be able to transfer that message to me. Why would the CEO of the company want to email me? Why would the CEO want to ask me, look, I'm in a bit of a fix. I left my wallet at home. Could you please just send me some cash to this business, to this bank account? Why would the CEO do that? But I guess some of us are very diligent and some of us would fall for that.
26: I mean, why would the CEO even email you? Because they don't even. Some CEOs don't even speak to their workers.
7: The CEO knows how much he pays me. He knows that I wouldn't have enough money to send him. Boyko Kobetso Maketluani, really appreciate your time. Cybersecurity expert. He goes by Mr. Fingers. Fingers with a Z on social media. He does a heck of a lot of good work when it comes to education, training, and breaking down the latest cybercrime trends. He joins us every Friday round about this time. If you've fallen for a scam, make yourself vulnerable. Tell us, Lester, I fell for this and I am horribly embarrassed, but I'm not embarrassed enough to tell the story on radio. 021-446-0567. 10 minutes to 7 o'clock and this EWN Traffic, it's brought to you by GWM. 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
2: Lester, thanks very much. There's an accident, Herzog Boulevard and Christian Barnard. As you're coming off FW de Klerk heading into the city, the intersection is obstructed, so be careful. You're going to have to slow down around that crash. And another crash at Potsdam Road before Blauberg Road at the My City bus stop on Potsdam Road, so just be careful. Coming down Kuberg Road, turning into Killarney Gardens, or Kuberg Road heading through towards Blauberg Road, heading towards Kuberg Road, and then onto Platterkloof Road. It's going to back up traffic there. It's two buses involved, so be careful. I'm Zane Johnson, Y Witness News Traffic at 7 o'clock.
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7: Some relief for those who use air travel, Mateo. FlySafe dropping its fuel surcharge by 40% from the peak level seen in March.
17: Yeah, good morning, Lester. They still haven't taken the price back to what we saw in February, but at least slashed it by about 40%. So prices are close to what they were before the US and Israel attacked Iran in February. FlySafe is reducing its fuel surcharge by about 40% from the peak level seen in March, making domestic and regional flights more affordable. The reduction comes as global jet fuel prices have stabilized and declined in some parts, while refining costs have also gone down. Now, Now, between the 1st and the 29th of May, the global average jet fuel price dropped from $181 per barrel to about $141. Fuel surcharges are added to ticket prices to help airlines cover fluctuating fuel costs. Now, prices dropped by as much as $285 per one-way flight. Surcharges dropped by about 413 rand per flight. Imagine the past 2 months, that's just how much the price has gone up by. Flights to Zanzibar also saw a 350 rand drop. As fuel prices have come down, Flysafair has passed some of those savings on to customers, helping to lower the overall cost of travel. But we do still want that price back to those January and early February markers, because it is quite expensive, of course, to travel. Elsewhere in the world, Asian tech shares on Friday tracking losses in U.S. chip stocks after a downbeat earnings report from Broadcom, sparking a rotation of artificial intelligence linked stocks. The weakness was pronounced in South Korea's chip heavy market. Samsung Electronics falling by 7%, SK Hynix dropping by 8%. Other tech-related names also came under pressure. Samsung SDI down by 7%. LG Display was down by 7%. And Seoul Semiconductor sliding by more than 6%. Japanese technology stocks also down this morning. Tokyo Electricon, they were down. And Invest also down 5%. Murata Manufacturing also down. So not a great day for tech stocks on the Asian markets. Looking a bit more locally and how the markets performed on Thursday, the JSE All Share down 534 points yesterday. Industrials were weaker. Mining shares also came in lower by close to 1%. Worst of days for Thungela, they were down 3%. Sasol following closely, down 3%. Karoo, owners of Cartrack, down 2.5%, with the JSE Darling Naspers down 2% at 870 a share. Momentum was up 2.9%. 91 up 4.8%. Yesterday, Sunlum up 2%. So a good day for financial stocks yesterday. The Rand this morning, 16 Rand 33 against the US dollar, 18 Rand 95 against the euro, and you'll need 21 Rand and 92 cents to get a British pound. Price of gold gone down this morning, $4,439 an ounce, while platinum is weaker by close to 1% at $1,880. Brent crude up by close to 1% this morning, $95 a barrel. More business after 7:30.
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7: Mandy, thanks for getting in touch. You want to say that you weren't a victim of the scam, but in fact you had a friend who was a scammer. Why and how?
20: Hi, Lester. Thank you for having me. I thought that this was an opportunity just to contribute to this conversation. So about 10 years ago or more, quite very young, I had a friend that I didn't know was actually doing this. It was a female friend of mine, actually. And she introduced me to her partner, and I then discovered that this is what they're doing. So there's two parts to it. The one is that in terms of the people emailing and sharing your information, they would create these fraudulent, or her partner and his group, they would create these fake websites and fake profiles. So frequently we get these websites and sites where you sign up to something and it asks you for very, very little information, be it your email address, what field you're in, what your race is, your age is, basic information, and they sort of build a profile around that, and your data would then get shared. So absolutely correct is that they don't need to be successful with a lot of people. They just need one or two people that's got a lot of cash. And similarly with the romance scamming, they had this online platform, which I won't mention the name, and they would target certain people with certain profiles. So age would matter, whether you're a widow or not, whether you're single, what industry you're in. And they would watch your profile and what you post for a while, and they would create an identical profile, something that would intrigue you. And they would start a very basic conversation with you around your life.
7: Were they quite deliberate in targeting, you know, lonely older men or lonely older women? They would know, or they would use the psychology that we know that you maybe are vulnerable. I'm a greater profile that speaks exactly to your current psychology.
20: Correct, Lester. And you had to be of a certain age group, from what I recall. They would play on your vulnerabilities, and it would be a very quick process. I think within a week, 10 days, they'd start asking for money and tell you that by then you'd be so in love with this person that you don't even know. And within 10 days, they'll say they're traveling from one country to another, so they won't be in touch as often. And then they'll reach out to you.
7: Mandy, how did you discover that they were in fact scammers? Did you confront them? Did they tell you why? Of course, it's about the money. Did they feel particularly proud or ashamed of themselves?
20: They were not ashamed. I can tell you they were not ashamed, because it was all about getting the money and financial freedom. So myself and this friend, we're not friends anymore because of that. She confided in me with what her partner was doing and that she was going to help them. I will say that she's still, I still see her from time to time on social media, but we're not in contact, but I do see that she's living a very lavish life.

0: And remain anonymous. We just want to know your story. 021-446-0567. But coming up after Eyewitness News, we talk about new safe sleeping zones in District 6 to provide some shelter, a little bit of dignity, and of course a pathway off the streets this winter for our Cape Town homeless.
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3: Police step up the corruption probe linked to a former City of Cape Town contractor, and Lesetse Senona no longer testifying before the Madlanga Commission. Good morning, I'm Natalie Malchas. Western Cape Police have intensified a corruption probe linked to a former City of Cape Town contractor with fresh search and seizure operations at the city's offices. The investigation stems from a sting operation in which the company's owner was arrested after allegedly offering a large cash sum to bribe the city manager. Yesterday, the SAPS's Commercial Crime Investigation Unit swooped on multiple properties and a City of Cape Town office as part of the ongoing investigation into CCC maintenance and services. Officers seized 21 cell phones and 9 laptops for forensic analysis, along with other material believed to be linked to the case. His police spokesperson, Andre Trout.
4: The investigation, which is being conducted jointly with the City of Cape Town, remains active, and the evidence gathered will assist detectives in pursuing all persons implicated in the matter.
3: Most learners in the Eden and Central Karoo education districts are back in class today after schools were closed for 2 days due to severe weather. A handful of schools remain closed after being granted permission to do so because flooded and damaged roads have left them inaccessible. The areas were hit by heavy rain as a cut-off low pressure system moved across the Cape. Western Cape Education MEC David Mania says schools will now implement catch-up plans to minimize the disruption and get teaching and learning back on track.
5: Our default position is always to keep schools open and only close schools in exceptional circumstances on the advice of the Provincial Disaster Management Centre. Thank you to our officials, school staff, parents and emergency services for supporting our learners in these difficult times.
3: The commander of the Hawke Serious Organized Crime Investigation Unit in Durban, Gavin Jacob, says he was unaware the storage unit where a large consignment of confiscated drugs was stolen from was not secure. In June 2021, Jacob was in charge of an operation where police intercepted a shipping container carrying 541 kilograms of cocaine. In November of the same year, the confiscated consignment with an estimated street value of 200 million rand was stolen from the Hawke's offices in Port Shepstone. Jacob was grilled at the Madlanga Commission in Pretoria yesterday over his handling in this matter. Tabiso Gorba has more.
6: Several witnesses at the Madlanga Commission have testified that there was a plot by senior police officials to have the confiscated drugs stored at an unsafe facility so they could be stolen. In his affidavits to the Madlanga Commission, Hawks Commander Gavin Jacob says no police station near Isiphingo, Durban was willing to store the large consignment of drugs. However, under cross-examination, Jacob conceded that he never called the police stations to check if they had storage capacity. Jacob says it was his superior, Brigadier Campbell Nyuswa, who suggested that the drugs must be transported more than 100 kilometers to the Port Shepstone Hawks offices.
7: To me, I was satisfied. If exhibits were kept there previously, I would have expected that facility to be one that complies with all of the specifications that a storage location should have. But I didn't do any due diligence from my side, I must admit, sir.
6: Several witnesses have also told the Madlanga Commission that the Port Shepstone office was not secure. However, Jacob says there was no criminal intent in his decision to send him there. Tabiso Gorba, Eyewitness News.
3: Staying with the story, suspended KwaZulu-Natal Hawks boss Lesetse Senona is no longer testifying before the commission today after his lawyer fell ill. Senona was due to return to the commission to answer questions related to the theft of the 200 million rand worth of cocaine stolen from the Hawks offices in Port Shepstone in November 2021. Speaking at the commission yesterday, evidence leader Matlapiselo says she received communication from Senona's lawyer that she's not well enough to appear with her client.
8: to assure the commissioners that I happen to personally know the council that represents Major General

0: Sonona. And I actually spoke to her on the phone. She had called me, and she did sound under the weather. She indicated that if the commission insists that General Sonona be heard tomorrow, she'll just push through and come.
1: Commission Chairperson Buriseni Madlanga made this order.
2: The hearing of the evidence of General Sonona is postponed to a date to be determined.
0: Thank you, Chair.
1: The Commission resumes this morning with a new witness. And finally, the Western Cape Mobility MEC Isaac Seleku has welcomed a new cardless payment system being piloted in the local taxi industry. Seleku says Codeta's new Tap to Pay system is a significant step forward in modernizing the minibus taxi industry. He attended the launch in Khayelitsha earlier this week. Here's the department's Brian Laho.
3: For many commuters, traveling has long involved handling cash in crowded taxis during peak hour traffic. This move to a digital system will make that daily experience safer, easier, and better for them.
1: Taking a look at the markets now, gold is trading at $4,464.13 an ounce. The rand 16.27 to the dollar, 21.88 to the pound, 18.93 to the euro, and Brent crude is trading at $94.91 a barrel.
4: Happening in traffic this morning, there's an accident on the N2 outbound at Bunga Avenue. That incident is being cleared at the moment. And then there is an accident also in the CBD at Christian Barnard and Herzog Boulevard. Another crash at Blauberg Road and Potsdam Road in Milnerton. The traffic lights faulty, Darling Street in Solari, Governor Mbeki and Luzuko Drive in Philippi. Those lights are flashing.
5: And in sport, Liverpool confirmed the appointment of Andoni Iraola as their new head coach. Leinster named their strongest available side for the URC semi-final against the Stormers on Saturday, and qualifier Maya Kvalinska will play Mira Andreeva in the women's final at Roland Garros.
1: It's a partly cloudy morning, becoming clear skies a little later with a low of 11 and a high of 18 degrees. The top story this hour, Western Cape Police have intensified a corruption probe linked to a former City of Cape Town contractor.
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9: 8 minutes past 7 o'clock. Good morning, Cape Town. Coming up in this hour, in a short while, I'll talk about a new place of safety in District 6 that has opened its arms for homeless Cape Townians as the winter bites. It's a new safe sleeping zone, and I'll speak to Tara Girardi Bisolati of the City Improvement District, as well as Shadrach Valayadam of the Haven Night Shelter within this hour. And then at 7:20, too much construction in Seapoint, says residents. I'll speak to the Save Our Seapoint campaign, up in arms over another major apartment development on the Seapoint Strip. 021-446-0567. That's the number to dial, or drop me a voice note on 072-567-1567.
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9: It's 9 minutes past 7 o'clock. We kicked off this week with a conversation about how some in Musenberg, members of the CID, opposing the opening of a safe space for homeless and vulnerable people close to the beachfront. And I think it's fitting that as the bite of winter being felt this week, of how we talk about another safe sleeping zone that has been opened up in the District 6 area. And it's different to a conventional night shelter, a safe sleeping zone, which provides some overnight shelter for up to 60 people who experience homelessness. It's part of a pilot project in partnership with the Haven Night Shelter and the Cape Town Central Improvement District. Tara Girardi Bisolati is with the Cape Town CID. Good morning, Tara. What is different in this sense between a conventional shelter, but simply just a safe sleeping zone for those who experience homelessness?
10: Good morning, Lester. Thank you very much for having me on the show. The difference really is that this is a very low threshold So the idea is that clients come with their things, they sleep overnight, and they leave the next morning. The best part about this is we get the opportunity, our peer team get the opportunity to engage with the guys overnight and try and encourage shelter uptake or alternatively going into the safe spaces. Mm.
9: And this is to assist those who may not wanting to go into a formalized shelter experience. We know in order to keep a standard, there are certain, for example, rules that are instituted in a shelter experience.
10: Correct.
9: Many people then don't want to. They choose not to go through those formal shelters, but also we can't and we don't want people to be sleeping exposed in doorways. So this is some sort of some middle ground where you have some protection, a little bit more dignity, but also, as you say, correct, an opportunity to be exposed to maybe some psychosocial support as well.
10: Yes, no, absolutely. I mean, in the last two nights, Shadi and I actually slept there on the first night to experience it ourselves, to make sure that, you know, it works and it's suitable. And it really does. In the last two nights, we have had 67 people come to us asking us to place them in shelters, which is quite incredible out of, 120 people. And that's in the first two nights. So it really, I think, is going to make a definite impact within the CCID precincts that we work in, within the homeless sector. I think it's getting a good night's sleep, not having to look over your shoulder. The biggest issue was people going and sleeping at the police station and surrounding because it was safe and well-lit. So we kind of thought to ourselves, well, why don't we create a safe, well-lit space where we can give our clients more dignity, they can get a good night's rest, a meal, and we can encourage them to go into shelters and safe spaces, and so far so good.
9: I've spoken to people at organizations like The Haven, like Streetscapes. I've been to the Streetscape offices in the East City. I've spoken to many people of simply just how organizations, the city, the CID helping at least not to criminalize poverty or criminalize people's experiences. Cape Town really being proactive here and saying, look, we have to solve the issues around homelessness based on a system. It is a systemic issue in our city, and it's no use just trying to shoo people away. We also have to provide people with an alternative. In terms of being the social development manager, what has been the approach of the CID?
10: Well, really just that, assessing the needs of what our clients need, you know, especially now in winter. We always get overwhelmed with requests for winter readiness beds. And, you know, the truth of the matter is there's just not enough shelter beds available. So we had to make another plan. It's a humbling experience, quite honestly. The perception the public has of homelessness is so different. To go into that space and experience it for yourself, that's how you really get to see what these people are like.
9: So when clients come there for the night, the beds are set up in a well-lit area. What happens in the morning? Are those beds simply just packed away, and tonight they'll return again?
10: So what we do is we leave the bed set up. We obviously remove the bedding and make sure that it's clean for when they come in. When they come in, they get issued a stretcher and a pillow, as well as a duvet. And then they choose their bed. And, you know, what we've seen in the last few nights is they literally just go and lie down and sleep. We actually had to wake them up to give them a meal. No trouble, no dramas, just a really good night's rest and very, very thankful people.
9: Tara Girardi Bisolati is the Social Development Manager at the Central Improvement District. In a short while, we'll be speaking to Shadrach Valiadam. He is the CEO of the Haven Night Shelter. It's 15 minutes past 7 o'clock.
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9: It's 19 minutes past 7 o'clock in this Eyewitness Traffic. 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
4: Listener, thanks very much. Happening in traffic this morning, there's accidents, and it is a Friday morning, so just be very careful if you're out there. Hatzoff Boulevard and Christian Barnard, they're clearing that accident in the CBD. Potsdam Road before Blauberg Road, it's going to take a while to clear that. It's in Milnerton. Two buses involved there at the My City bus stop in the Potsdam Road area. Also another crash on the N2 inbound, and that's just after Jake's Harville. It's going to slow down that N2 heading up towards Hospital Bend. Traffic signals faulty this morning. Darling Street and Salauri Road in Zonnebloem. Governor Mbeki and Lazuko Drive in Philippi. Those lights are flashing. And then in Durban and Doerda Kraal out in the Belleville area, those lights are down this morning. It is a four-way stop heading past the intersection. I'm Zane Johnson. More Eyewitness News traffic in about 15 minutes.
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9: It's 20 minutes past 7 o'clock. We actually spoke about this last Friday. Tyrone Fisher, who runs and has our Bottom of the Week feature on a Friday, he spoke about being in Sea Point and just construction site after construction site after construction site. Sea Point is very much awash with development at the moment, but there's also been a long-running dispute over development in the eastern side of Sea Point that was reignited after construction continued on the St. John's Road development, despite some residents winning an appeal against the project. I speak now to the spokesperson for the Save Our Sea Point Ratepayers Association, Lindsay Rogers. Good morning, Lindsay. Really appreciate your time. Sea Point, awash with development and construction sites at the moment. Your thoughts generally, but on the St. John's Road development specifically. Good morning, Lindsay.
22: Good morning, Lester.
9: Your thoughts on the development in Sea Point?
22: Yeah, well, that was quite a good introduction, actually. Clearly, as to anybody's eyes, there is a plethora of modern type block-like structures. A tidal wave sweeping over the whole of the Atlantic seaboard. In our case, we've found ourselves with quite a unique situation where the mayor has upheld a previous appeal of ours and gifted us quite a good opportunity, well, a godsend of an opportunity for the community at whole to fight back against this. We consider these many of these structures to be non-compliant, as did the mayor in upholding our own appeal.
9: Is your issue with a degree of the non-compliance or around the look and feel, the heritage of Sea Point? We do know that we have a housing supply crisis in Cape Town. We all know that every year more people move here, property prices climb higher and higher, and of course, yes, there may be a different price range, for example a Sea Point apartment, say, for example, and then a development in Rondebosch East. But what is the main concern here? Simply just too much development in Sea Point, or particularly in your case, this building going ahead despite, in your words, not being non-compliant?
22: No, we have just nailed it. Both of those issues are equally important, have equal importance. Clearly, there is an issue of overdevelopment where these modern type blocks are being implanted in the midst of established communities of in many cases in the part of the city you mentioned of historic dwellings, row houses, Victorian row houses, colonial architecture, and indeed heritage protected structures, which have been systematically removed and displaced. So we have both issues, because in order to do that, we've uncovered an issue of systematic non-compliance taking place as well, through a flawed process within the planning department itself, and the city, when it comes down to the city authority, it's rendered itself unable or unwilling to intervene to prevent construction of what it knows to be, in our case, a structure in contravention of its own planning restrictions, and shifted the onus for enforcement of its own laws back onto us, the community, to fund and bring forth very expensive litigation procedures against wealthy developers in this case, without the city's support. That is outrageous.
9: And maybe I'm biased, jaundiced, that the dwellings that are being built in current developments unlikely to go to Cape Town, South African long-term residents of the city, and in Sea Point, largely to be used as short-term accommodation, digital nomads trying to feed into the local hospitality movement. Has there been any assurances from any of the developers that you may have been in contact with that says, yes, we're actually building dwellings for people who want to call Seapoint home, not necessarily for short-term rental accommodation?
22: Yeah, well, that's where the paradox applies, is that we are permanent Seapoint residents, and we're being displaced in many cases by the very structures that you've just described: micro apartments, no parking. What kind of community can possibly be established in those?
9: And so where does this fight go? Where does your objection go, particularly with a St. John's Road development, but broadly when it comes to Seapoint? Our message here says, have you taken a walk down Seapoint Main Road recently? There's very little of its unique character left. It has become a concrete canyon with towering buildings casting a shadow over a once lovely space. Your response to that message?
22: Well, where does it go? In our case, we have an expedited review pending at the High Court, the hearing date for which is set, still scheduled for the 11th of June, which is really just a week away. In this case, we are acting on behalf of the whole community, and we would like everybody who feels affected or disgruntled by exactly the concrete canyon background that you've so accurately described to join us at the Save Our Seapoint Residents Association. And we have a website, www.sosra.org.za. That's sosra.org.za. Join us there and support us.
9: This is
22: an opportunity for everyone.
9: I will put forward a criticism that has come through, in that it says that generally in Cape Town, people support the concept of densification in principle. We are a growing city, and there simply isn't enough space. There's maybe space up a northern western seaboard corridor, Parkland, Sunningdale, all the way to Atlantis, maybe up in the Durbanville area, where we will probably see new available land to build. So the message goes on to say that people support densification in principle, but just not in my neighborhood. How do you respond to the accusations of NIMBYism?
22: Oh, that's simple. That is simple. It's easy to, yes, we all support the such concepts in principle, but at what cost? So our attitude to that is that planning restrictions exist for very specific purposes, and new developments must be built, designed and constructed within the parameters of existing legal framework. That clearly isn't happening now, and it's not a victimless crime. It is rendering the home lives of the neighbouring area residents intolerable in many cases. Yesterday we had an appalling situation at the construction site in question on St. John's Road, where the perimeter wall was made to collapse by the hasty work being carried out just 1 meter behind the shared common boundary. That wall collapsed onto a neighbouring property, damaging everything on the stoop, the wall itself, and smashing the windows of the homestead. Later on in the afternoon, the hook of the crane got stuck between the power lines. These people are working after dark here, hurriedly trying to get this stuff done. I mean, it is reckless stuff. There clearly is a problem with enforcement.
9: Lindsay Rogers is with the Save Our Seapoint Ratepayers Association. If you are a resident of Seapoint, a long-term resident, someone who calls Cape Town and Seapoint, and what's your thoughts on quite vigorous development there at the moment? Message says, it's concerning how rapidly our beautiful city is morphing into something generic and tasteless. Perhaps you could get someone from Heritage Western Cape on air to explain their plan and the outlook for the city. Our concern are areas with unique character: Book Up, Salt River, Seapoint. Development is great, says this message, but it has to be done within the framework that doesn't fundamentally destroy what once defined a place as unique and special. Lindsay Rogers, really appreciate your time. But it's spot on 7:30, time now for your Eyewitness News. And here's Natalie Marcus. Natalie, President Cyril Ramaphosa set to officially launch South Africa's rollout of a groundbreaking HIV prevention injection.
1: This one is a big deal for the country, Lester. The launch of lenacapavir is expected to take place in Mpumalanga today, and it marks a major step in the country's efforts to curb new HIV infections. The long-acting injection is administered only twice a year and has been hailed by experts as a potential game-changer in the global fight against HIV. Mongezi Koko has the details.
0: South Africa has the largest HIV treatment program in the world, but health officials have long warned that preventing new infections remains critical to ending the epidemic. Unlike daily prevention pills, pre-exposure prophylaxis, aka PrEP, lenacapavir is given every 6 months, which is a development that the health department believes could improve adherence and expand access to HIV prevention. President Cyril Ramaphosa will be joined by Health Minister Aaron Motsoaledi, Mpumalanga Premier Mandla Ndlovu, civil society leaders and international partners, including the Global Fund. The rollout is being hailed as an important milestone in the Republic's drive to eliminate HIV as a public health threat. Mongezi Koko, Eyewitness News.
1: Municipal and Eskom teams are working to restore electricity to communities across the Eastern Cape affected by severe flooding. The Sarabatman District, Nelson Mandela Bay Metro, Amatole District Municipality and Buffalo City Metro are among the hardest hit by heavy rainfall in the last 24 hours. Several families have been evacuated from flood-affected areas and relocated to temporary shelters where emergency relief has been provided. Flood waters have also forced the closure of a number of roads and low-lying bridges, creating hazardous travel conditions across parts of the province. The Eastern Cape Government spokesperson, Kusela Ranki.
2: The provincial government is working closely with municipalities, disaster management centers, law enforcement agencies and other stakeholders to coordinate preparedness and response measures. Emergency services remain on high alert and are responding to incidents arising from the adverse weather conditions in affected areas.
1: And Kenyan President William Ruto says Kenya and South Africa have built a strong trade partnership in the last 32 years. Ruto made the comments at the Union Building in Pretoria yesterday, where President Cyril Ramaphosa hosted him for a state visit. The Kenyan president says Pretoria and Nairobi must continue to strengthen their trade ties in order to boost intracontinental trade.
3: Over three decades, we have built one of the most impactful partnerships on the continent, grounded in mutual respect, shared values, and a common vision for the prosperity of our people. That partnership was institutionalized through the Joint Commission for Cooperation in 2007.
1: Kenya is South Africa's largest trading partner outside the SADC region, with more than 11 billion rand flowing between the two countries annually. So President Cyril Ramaphosa has echoed these sentiments.
23: Our economic partnership is one of the most strategic pillars of our bilateral cooperation. Kenya remains South Africa's largest trading partner in East Africa, and it is also an important destination for South African investment on the continent.
1: A partly cloudy day is forecast for the city with a low of 11 and a high of 18 degrees. The top story this hour, President Cyril Ramaphosa will officially launch South Africa's rollout of a groundbreaking HIV prevention injection today.
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9: It's 26 minutes to 8 o'clock and this Eyewitness Traffic, it's brought to you by OUTsurance in partnership with Cape Talk.
4: Lester, thanks very much. Couple of accidents on a Friday morning, so please be careful. Just slow down, switch on your headlights and stay calm in traffic. It is hectic out there, especially on the N2. We've got quite a few things happening there. Hatzoff Boulevard and Christian Barnett, you're busy clearing that accident scene. Potsdam Road and Blauberg Road in Milnerton, two buses involved in the My City bus stop. And then an accident on the N2 inbound just after Jake's Carnival, and another crash on the N2 outbound just after Browning Road. And the centre lane is closed as you head up Nelson Mandela Boulevard through down towards Hospital Bend. There's a bus broken down on the N2 inbound after Bunga Avenue, and the bus lane is obstructed. And then traffic signals faulty this morning, Darling Street and Solari Road, Governor Mbeki and Lazuko Drive in Philippi, and then Durban Road and Duer de Kral Avenue out in Belleville. Those lights are down. I'm Zane Johnson, more Eyewitness News traffic in 15 minutes.
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5: Good morning, I'm Mawande Mateza. Liverpool have confirmed the appointment of Andoni Iraola as their new head coach. He replaces Arnas Slot, who was relieved of his duties last week following a disappointing season where he led the Reds to a fifth-place finish in the league after spending more than £400 million in the transfer market. Iraola has signed a two-year contract at Anfield after leaving Bournemouth, where he was in charge for three seasons. Liverpool head coach Andoni Iraola.
6: I think you don't need a lot of things to get attracted by Liverpool. No, Liverpool is Liverpool. Obviously, the atmosphere, the supporters, the club, the players, the chance for me to coach top-level players, the chance to fight for titles, I think it cannot be more attractive than this. It's difficult to find it, you know, so really excited to start, yes.
5: Leinster have named their strongest available team to play the Stormers in the URC semi-finals tomorrow. Head coach Leo Cullen has made three changes to his side that beat the Lions last week, with hooker Dan Sheehan ruled out with an injury. Josh van der Vleer starts at open side flank ahead of Scott Penny, and Jameson Gibson-Park reclaims his starting spot at scrum half. The Stormers will name their matchday squad later today. Kickoff tomorrow is at 6:30 p.m. Eighth seed Mira Andreeva will play Maya Kvalinska in the women's singles final at Roland Garros tomorrow. Andreeva advanced after winning her semi-final against Marta Kostyuk 6-1 and 6-3, while Kvalinska beat Diana Schneider 7-5 and 6-4 to become the first ever qualifier to make it into the final. Here's Maya Kvalinska.
7: I feel like I'm in the bubble, I would say. I don't know what's going on. I'm just very happy to be here. Yeah, I just try to focus on every single match, give my all, you know, and then after the tournament there will be time to kind of process it and breathe in, breathe out, you know.
5: The men's semi-finals take place today. Second seed Alexander Zverev will be up against Jakub Menchik, and Flavio Caboli will be up against Matteo Arnaldi. Mawande Mateza, Eyewitness News Sport.
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9: Shadrach Vilayadam is the CEO of the Havenite shelter. You want to add to the conversation around these temporary safe spaces, the sleeping shelters, out of a formalized shelter experience. I think something that you spoke to us about last time you were on here with us is that you accept that sometimes the shelter experience isn't built for some people. There are, of course, rules that need to be abided by, but you still don't want to offer people an opportunity to have a safe and warm and dignified place to rest their head during winter. Shadrach, good morning. Talk to me about this pilot project for the safe sleeping space.
10: Good morning, Esther, and good morning to your amazing listeners. Yeah, you know, I think we want to meet homeless people where they are. So if they choose not to go to a shelter or a city safe space, how do we meet them where they are? How do we give them an olive leaf, a leaf out of homelessness? How do we continue to ensure that we do it in a dignified way? We bring hope and light to guys on the street. Now, you know, these guys are sometimes called vagrants. I don't like the word. There's no hope. So the safe sleeping zone, as you know, I believe you spoke to Tara earlier on, is a partnership between CCID and The Haven, and an amazing partnership it is. And in 2 days, we've seen over 60 people, homeless people, chronic homeless people, get off the streets of the CBD and into our shelters. This morning, more than 30, our social workers were there at 6 o'clock this morning. More than 30 people are coming, again, getting off the street and into the shelters so we can help them.
9: And these are people who genuinely wouldn't go to the shelter because there are a certain level of of rules. Are there any rules or barriers to entry for someone who wants to simply just find, instead of sleeping in a doorway, at least sleep in a cot and maybe have some warmth with a blanket and a pillow softly under the head?
10: Yeah, you know, obviously there needs to be some kind of entry level rules, but not as stringent as the shelters, you know, where you got to do chores and so on and so forth. So when you enter into our gates at District 6, you got to declare whether you have weapons or drugs on you. And believe it or not, there were people that came in and they declared they had knives. They declared it. One guy had a took lolly and he said, "This is all I have." So we took it and we locked it up. So you come, you get allocated a bed, a stretcher, and it's got a duvet on it, a pillow, and the guy just goes sleep. And then when dinner's ready or a soup or whatever, we give it to them. And then the next morning, come 6 o'clock, 5 o'clock, whatever, you want to leave, you leave.
9: Oh, wow.
10: If you want to stay and get some help, we give it to you.
9: Yeah. Shadrach, it's maybe something that we want to give us some support to, and I know that you and Tara spent a night there. Maybe we as a team should spend a night there and do a show from the safe space early then in the morning. It's something that we will be happy to talk to you about. I'll put you back through to Bruce. Shadrach Velayadam is the CEO of the Haven Night Shelter. It's 19 minutes to 8 o'clock.
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9: 16 minutes to 8 o'clock. I'm getting a bit worried, Adam Gilchrist. As you can see, it's Bafana Friday. I'm wearing my football gear today.
15: Good.
9: But Mexico, in one of their last warm-up games against Serbia, beat them 5-1. It's our opening game of the World Cup in 6 days' time.
15: Yeah, but that's okay. Serbia are a little bit of a weak force these days in world football, so they were there as patsies. You know, I think England have a warm-up against Costa Rica, who aren't, generally speaking, thought to be the world's largest football. I mean, that people do that. Mexico will have a bit of home advantage. There'll be some rampant cheering, and for the 10 South Africans who make it there to support their team, they'll need to make their presence felt. It feels a bit like that, doesn't it? It feels a bit like visiting teams won't be that well supported, but I stand to be corrected, of course.
9: The 10 South Africans who can afford it and the dozen South African social media influencers who are being paid by government to attend, but that's another story. Let's stick with the World Cup and talk about the ticketing chaos. FIFA scoring a huge own goal.
15: Chaos is one word. Fiasco is another. A shambles. I mean, okay, we can carp now. Let's hope the football takes over, because as it stands, 6 days to go, we already know that two US attorney generals, American ones, are investigating the whole pricing structure and whether it's been fair, inflated prices, etc. As it stands today, there are falling ticket prices. Remember, the FIFA boss Gianni Infantino told us weeks and weeks ago that they were all completely sold out. Not true. Even the ones they keep back for the last moment, regardless of those, they have not been sold out. There are many, as far as one can tell, because it's quite a confusing picture, but there are many thousands unsold, especially for the less fancied games, shall we say, the smaller matches with the smaller nations. And those tickets are going for well below face value, even on FIFA's own resale site. But frankly, there's never been a pricing structure published. In many cases, people only find out the price of the ticket when they get to the end to pay for it. So you can't up front see what you are paying. And given that the price has varied from $380 per ticket, which is quite steep, to $4,000 a ticket, to $33,000 if you want to go to the final, the price variances have been extraordinary. And you don't know in advance. You don't always know how many tickets you're allowed to buy. Sometimes you don't. Sometimes people have bought tickets and found that their mate sitting in the seat next to them has paid either 50% more or 50% less. It is just ridiculous. And it is this constant thing that Infantino seems to have, which is to forget your current customers, i.e. all the football playing nations of the world, and keep seeking something new. Qatar was in many ways a big mistake. And here we are again in America. He's seeking a customer that is reluctant to join or buy or do anything with it. So, hey, we'll see. Let's hope the football takes over, as I say.
9: Another report that I saw yesterday is how FIFA has done an about-turn on reusable water bottles in stadiums. We do know the climate scientists, the weather people, even FIFA itself acknowledges this could be one of the hottest World Cups ever. They've even implemented plans of more than two sanctioned water breaks and other cooling systems within the stadia. But they've now banned the use of reusable water bottles for fans. And you think, what will you not do for scoring a quick bob on the soccer, football-loving public?
15: Exactly that. And also, you wonder if those water breaks, yes, they might be important for the players, but also, hey, commercial break time. Look, America gets to go away and try and sell itself something.
9: Yeah, I'm really not looking forward to the final halftime show. The first time ever in a World Cup, there'll be a halftime show. Okay, let's move on to the secret Chinese espionage trying to trap government workers via job ads.
15: By job ads, yes, this seems a bit new. So this is five security agencies in the so-called Five Eyes Alliance. So the UK, US, Canada, Australia and New Zealand, who have jointly accused China of trying to lure people onto well-known job sites, things like LinkedIn and Indeed and so forth. And there are job ads which look very nice and applicants should post their CVs with Chinese agents posing as human resources or advisors, experts, whatever, who then get more information out of the candidates. And the theory is they will target those who might be from medium to high range security clearance jobs already, people in key government roles, defense academics, even think tank employees, people who might know stuff, in other words, come and apply for this job. You load in your info, the site looks harmless, but then ultimately you will either give away stuff because they're asking you to, or because they're paying you. And so there is this whole honey trap aspect to it as well. A spokesperson for the Chinese embassy in London, by the way, has condemned it, saying this is all purely false and malicious slander. But don't all countries always say that when it comes to espionage?
9: Except some dignity on a Friday night, touch wood. I've not lost much in the back of an Uber, but the list is out for the weird lost and found in American Uber cabs.
15: Yeah, so stressing this is Uber America, so it's not a global survey, but this is interesting. You wonder if perhaps the rarest thing to find in the back of an Uber would be some cold, hard cash. But that would be an unusual sight, certainly. New York apparently is the most forgetful city in America, and Sunday is our most forgetful day. I wonder if there's a hangover involved in that. I wonder if that's true globally. Amongst the most unusual items left by rideshare riders in America are an ankle monitor, as in one fitted by a court, a meat slicer. I wonder if that went with the ankle monitor, breast milk, a package of live butterflies, some are a bit of a time capsule of the moment, a Zempic jabs, Labubu dolls, vapes, teeth veneers. Why would you lose your teeth veneers anyway? And croc sandals, in other words, not as in the animal. The top items ever lost in an Uber in the States, this is sort of over 10 years or so of charting it, include a lobster, as in a living lobster, 500 grams of caviar, a stuffed rabbit, divorce papers, and a fake butt. Who would get a fake butt in a divorce settlement, I wonder?
9: Strangely enough, when I get into a cab, if I am out and I decide I am going to be drinking, I'm not going to be driving, I often, as I'm getting in and I'm just putting my hands down, I often do feel people losing their vapes that have snuck in between the seats. So definitely is a thing. Adam Gilchrist.
15: And mobile phones as
9: and
15: well.
9: And mobile phones.
15: The other biggie, yeah.
9: Adam Gilchrist, enjoy your weekend. I'll chat you on Monday live from London. If you are a Uber or a Bolt or an in-driver, someone who works along with the e-hailing firm, if you have found something interesting in the back seat between trips, 021-446-0567, do let us know. 8 minutes to 8 o'clock, time now for your eyewitness traffic.
21: EWN traffic.
9: You also run a taxi business, a mum's taxi business, Scholar Transport. What do the kids leave behind?
4: My wife will murder you if you say her mum's taxi business. It's a Scholar Transport business. Children leave behind beanies. They leave behind water bottles, and they leave behind the toy that they should not have been bringing into the class. So, you know, children have a habit of a small little toy, which is sometimes like McDonald's toy or KFC toy that they issued with. They keep that in their pocket, and somehow it's a comfort for them. You know, so they got that little toy in the pocket. So then when the teacher makes a noise, they can always just feel this little toy. So they're often leaving that. And of course, they're always leaving their bumpy plastics in the car, which drives me mad. So that bumpy plastic, whoever invented that, that guy should be shot. Well, accidents happening out in the traffic this morning. They're clearing Portsdown Road, Blauberg Road in Milnerton, that at the My City bus stop. There are two buses involved there, the into outbound just after Browning Road. The center lane is closed with that accident scene. You got a bus broken down on the into inbound after Bunga Avenue, and the bus lane is obstructed. But despite all of that, the travel time on the N2 heading into the city is about 35 minutes from Jake's Harville up to Hospital Bend. The traffic signals faulty Darling Street and Solari Road, Governor Mbeki and Lazuko Drive out in Philippi, and then Durban Road and Duer de Kral in Belleville. Those lights are down. I'm Zain Johnson. More Eyewitness News traffic at 8 o'clock.
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9: Matteo Quaripe, last year, the Absa CEO, Kenny Fichler, he earned a total remuneration package of something like 148 million rand. But now, this year, Absa shareholders voting against high executive pay.
12: Yeah, normally AGMs are something you just look at and pass. It's just merely formalities, right? A vote here and a vote here, everyone agrees. But it wasn't to be yesterday. Absa, one of the top four banks in the country, hosting its annual general meeting yesterday. Over 43% of shareholders rejected the remuneration report, which was heavily driven by CEO Kenny Fihla's total 2025 remuneration of 148 million rand. This package included a massive 98.5 million. That was a buyout to compensate him for unvested equity he forfeited upon leaving Standard Bank. Of course, you'll remember he crossed floors from the blue bank to the red bank. The revolt highlighted deep dissatisfaction with how the board's remuneration committee handled executive payouts. A special resolution for the proposed non-executive director remuneration failed entirely, failing to reach the required 75% support, with only 56% voting in favor. Now, the result marks a dramatic shift from last year, when nearly 90% of shareholders supported the remuneration report. Major institutional investors, including BlackRock and the Public Investment Corporation, formally registered their opposition. The committee argues that these investments in leadership will ultimately pay for themselves through improved productivity and cost savings. Now, because more than 25% of shareholders voted against the advisory vote on remuneration implementation, APSA is now formally required to open engagements with shareholders to address their concerns and recommendations in order to move forward. Now, imagine if your current salary, whoever you are, was being discussed in public. How would you feel about that? Then, looking at another story now, FlySafair has dropped its fuel surcharge by 40%. So prices are close to what they were before the US and Israel attacked Iran in late February. FlySafair has reduced its fuel surcharge by 40% to try and make the flights more affordable. The reduction comes as global jet fuel prices have stabilized and gone down, while refining costs have also eased. Now, between the 1st and the 29th of May, the global average jet fuel price dropped from $181 per barrel to $141. So what did that mean in terms of the prices charged on tickets? Well, prices dropped up to 285 rand per one-way flight. Surcharges dropped by up to 413 rand per flight, while flights to Zanzibar have also seen a drop of 350 rand. Then on the markets, it was a weaker day for the JSE. On Thursday, industrial and mining shares pulling down the local market. Tungela was down 3%, South 32 also down yesterday, Karoo down 2.5%, with Sibanye amongst the winners, losers yesterday. The Rand, 16.31 against the US dollar this morning, slightly weaker, 18.96 against the euro, 21.91 against the British pound. Price of gold now at $4,442 an ounce. It's down more than 0.5%. Platinum down more than 1% at $1,878. Brent crude, $95 a barrel. That's your morning business. Stephen Grotius to wrap up the week in business later this afternoon.
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0: Police intensify corruption probe into a contractor in the city, and Major General Richard Tshibidi fired. Good morning, I'm Natalie Malchas. The City of Cape Town says it will continue to support the police's efforts to complete a corruption probe linked to a former contractor. Fresh search and seizure operations were conducted at the council offices this week as part of the SAPS investigation that's been ongoing for more than a year. The investigation stems from a sting operation in which the company's owner was arrested after allegedly offering a large cash bribe to the city manager. Mark Zion has more.
1: Police this week swooped on multiple properties and a City of Cape Town office as part of their ongoing investigation involving CCC maintenance and services. 21 cell phones and 9 laptops were seized for forensic analysis, along with other material believed to be linked to the case. 3 city officials and mayoral committee member councillor Siseko Mbandezi were involved in yesterday's operations. The city says the mayor has not received any indication from SAPS that the search and seizure relates to wrongdoing of Mbandezi directly, rather than ongoing evidence building for the trial of the contractor and others. Earlier this year, the city manager worked with police in a sting operation that resulted in the arrest of the business owner. It's alleged the suspect had given the city manager 1.4 million rand in cash, purportedly offered as a bribe in exchange for help to retain the vendor's contracts with the city. Mark Zion, Eyewitness News.
0: Police have confirmed Major General Richard Tshibidi has been fired. Tshibidi was suspended last year in connection with allegations of criminal infiltration into the justice system following his testimony before the Madlanga Commission of Inquiry. Tshibidi admitted to receiving a 70,000 rand loan from alleged underworld figure Vusimuzi Cat Matlala, who is also facing charges including attempted murder and fraud. Tshibidi faced a lengthy disciplinary process, with the police saying he's brought the service into disrepute due to his links with Matlala and others. Mongezi Koko has a full report.
2: Last month, police raided Chibiri's home, seizing electronic devices as investigators expanded their probe into the former general. Tshibidi previously served as Gauteng's head of organized crime before his appointment to lead the National Elite Organized Crime Unit. Today, police confirmed that internal disciplinary proceedings have concluded and that Tshibidi has been found guilty of misconduct. Police spokesperson Athlen Damate.
3: Major General Tshibidi was found guilty of misconduct relating to conduct that brought the organization into disrepute, including associating himself with a known criminal.
2: The dismissal comes as Tshibidi remains a central figure in the Madlanga Commission, which is probing alleged criminality and political interference within the criminal justice system. Mumki Zikoko, Eyewitness News.
0: Police have arrested an alleged extortionist and confiscated a shotgun in a raid in Philippi. The operation was carried out only a short distance from a fatal taxi-related shooting near Brown's Farm on Tuesday, where 4 people were killed and 2 others wounded. The police's Ndak Igwala says the officers arrested the suspected extortionist in the early hours of the morning.
4: They went to the suspect's home at Kamela Street and found the suspect in the premises. While searching, police recovered the shotgun under the suspect's bed, wrapped in a plastic.
0: In a separate incident, police nabbed another alleged extortionist in Marikana. The man was busted with a 9mm pistol and 9 rounds of ammunition at his home on Wednesday evening. Police Portfolio Committee Chairperson Ian Cameron recently conducted an oversight visit to the Philippi East Police Station. He says the station is short 19 patrol vehicles to adequately serve the community.
5: So out of a list of 26 vehicles for visible policing at the station, there are only 7 available. This is to serve a community of 250,000 people.
0: Both suspects are due to appear in the Athlone Magistrates Court once charged. Meanwhile, in an interview with EWN, one Marikana resident shared the real impact of the lack of policing resources.
6: It doesn't sit well with us because we can't enjoy ourselves. We are always in fear. Or maybe Ian Cameron should implement foot patrols in our area.
0: The ongoing migration issues have featured prominently in South Africa's bilateral talks with Kenya. President Cyril Ramaphosa hosted Kenyan counterpart William Ruto at the Union Buildings for a state visit yesterday. High on the agenda was signing new bilateral memoranda of understanding and discussion methods.

0: improve trade relations. However, migration issues were also raised in the meeting. Alfara Mashwana reports from the Union Buildings.
1: Over the past few weeks, several groups have taken to the streets to voice concerns about illegal migration by some African nationals into South Africa. The protests have prompted some African countries, including Ghana and Mozambique, to arrange transport for citizens who wish to return home. However, President Cyril Ramaphosa has reassured Kenyan President William Ruto that there is nothing to worry about.
2: You and I also took time to deal with the challenges that we as South Africa are facing with regard to migration. And we dealt with that and we sought to understand the causes of migration and how best all countries on the continent can work together.
1: The two countries have a migration agreement in place, with South Africa granting Kenyan passport holders visa-free access for stays up to 90 days. Alfara Mashwana, Eyewitness News, at the Union Buildings in Pretoria.
0: Gold is trading at $4,464.13 an ounce. The rand 16.27 to the dollar, 21.88 to the pound, 18.93 to the euro, and Brent crude is trading at $94.91 a barrel.
3: Happening in traffic this morning is a report of a bus broken down on the N2 inbound just after Bunga Avenue, and the bus lane is obstructed, clearing the two accidents, one on the N2 inbound at Jake's Harville and the other on the N2 outbound just after Browning Road.
4: And in sport, Banyana Banyana and Bafana Bafana will continue their preparations for their upcoming tournaments with friendly internationals this weekend. The men's semi-finals take center stage at Roland Garros today. And F1 championship leader Kimi Antonelli targets a fifth successive win at this weekend's Monaco Grand Prix.
0: It's a partly cloudy day forecast for the city with a low of 14 and a high of 18 degrees. The top story, the SAWA. The city of Cape Town says it will continue to support the police's effort to complete a corruption probe linked to a former city contractor.
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8: 8 minutes past 8 o'clock, and in 51 minutes and 30 seconds, my weekend starts. I will then go home and put my head on a pillow and a blanket, a duvet over my head. I think I deserve it. But before that, I have to get through a couple of conversations, and I really, really, really don't mind them. In a short while, standing by, Tara Roos, Cape Talk commentator and a Business Day parliamentary correspondent with a week that was in Parliament. And then at 8:20, it's the bottom of the week with our good friend, Tyrone Fisher. We talk, amongst other things, Bafana Bafana's bumpy starts to the World Cup. And then I'll feature another documentary feature premiering at the Encounters Documentary Film Festival. I'll speak to Johnny Webb, who is the producer of the film Tutu, a portrait of the late Archbishop Desmond Tutu. But lines will be open, 021-446-0567. You can drop me a WhatsApp, 072-567-1567. Among the things we're talking about is Seapoint seeing too much development. 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
9: Morning, Lester. It's not just Seapoint. It's happening everywhere. It's happening in Rondebosch. It's happening in everywhere. And the city just doesn't care. So we need to ask ourselves, who are these developers? And why, when you request, like if you're living in Salt River, Woodstock Observatory, those areas that are heritage, you know, we are not allowed to, and I agree with this, you're not allowed to chop down your wall anymore, your stoop wall, you know, to make a driveway, because it's heritage, which is fine. I don't have a problem with that. I agree with that. But why is other areas, why do developers come in and they can just do what they want to? So maybe Daily Maverick or Ground Up, they need to investigate who are these developers.
8: Thanks, Khabiba. If you have a complimentary or even opposing thought to Khabiba, 021-446-0567. 10 minutes past 8 o'clock. a final appearance on air with us for at least a while, because you're on your way to the United States, going to the World Cup.
10: And, you know, I'm not going as a refugee. I would like to make that clear. I'm not seeking asylum in the U.S. From the apparent white genocide in South Africa. So
8: you will be on official business out, Tara Roos. But before that, you still have to finish a week covering Parliament for your employer, the business day, but also here for us on Good Morning Cape Town. Parliament's naming the members of the Palapala Impeachment Committee. Are we calling it that, the Palapala Impeachment Committee? Why not just the Presidential Impeachment Committee?
10: Its official name is actually the Section 89 Impeachment Committee. And we saw a very funny turn of events, Lester, in which the ANC and the DA actually agreed. They were electing a chairman on Monday. The ANC nominated Yair Zimzanzi's chief whip, Makeshule Ghana. The DA seconded that nomination. And Makeshule Ghana received 19 votes out of the 31 in the committee, beating out Wonderboy Mkhlatsi, who was nominated by the Progressive Caucus parties. This was a very interesting vote for two particular reasons. One, no one foresaw the ANC nominating Makeshule Ghana, other than the ANC, of course. And two hours before the vote happened, there was a meeting of parties for every party excluding the ANC, IFP, and the PA. So the DA was present at that meeting, so was Yair Zimzanzi. And at that meeting, the media was sitting outside trying to get information, waiting for someone to address us. And we saw Musime Mani, Wonderboy Mkhlatsi, and Makeshule Ghana all walk out. And it was assumed at that point that those were the three names in which all opposition parties were coming together to nominate and get behind. And things obviously turned out very different in the committee. But this is the first of its kind, and we're in for a very few interesting months.
8: But I think we need to remind listeners and South Africans that the impeachment of a president is a matter of process, whereas the motion of no confidence in a president is a process of politics. What is the likelihood that there'll be any adverse finding towards the president? Also a very high threshold to meet in terms of two-thirds of the 400 MPs in the National Assembly would have to then vote to impeach the president. I really don't think the president wants this matter to go ahead, because he could be called to testify. I don't think he has the necessary fight for that. But I also don't think the likelihood of an impeachment that sees the end of a term of Cyril Ramaphosa, I also don't see that as likely.
10: It is extremely unlikely that the president will be impeached. Statistically speaking, every opposition party would need to vote for the impeachment, including 26 MPs from the ANC. And we already know that that is not going to happen. So the president is unlikely to be impeached. And also, the committee is likely to only start its work in November, when we're looking in terms of they still need to set the terms of reference. That needs to be approved by the Rules Committee and the Powers and Privileges Committee. And we also have to take into account the caucus breaks. Currently, they're doing no work because it's budget season. There's going to be many delays, and this committee is also going to be Madlanga Commission long.
8: And at the same time, it is also a process that could have, in which the local government elections could have a bearing on, in terms of where the leaves fall for parties, let's say the ANC and the Democratic Alliance. There would be maybe even some horse trading around who gets to govern certain metros. Could be the case. We could have a hung council of the metros of Joburg and Tshwane, and the ANC and the DA could decide, well, you take Tshwane, you take Joburg, but then at the same time support us in the impeachment process of the president. But the lower threshold is a motion of no confidence. That only requires a 50% plus one. The African Transformation Movement saying it is tabling a motion of no confidence. Also the likelihood or the unlikelihood of success there?
10: it is unlikely to succeed. The Speaker has been very clear that she thinks the impeachment committee process needs to be seen through first before any hasty steps are taken. The African Transformation Movement also calling for the Speaker's recusal of the parliamentary process of the impeachment committee, with the ATM stating that because the Speaker voted not to impeach President Cyril Ramaphosa in 2022, she therefore cannot oversee the impeachment process now.
8: And of course, you've had an audience with one Cyril Matamela Ramaphosa. He is an admirer of your best-selling book, a reader as well, of your best-selling book, Where To From Here, Where To Now.
10: I did have the opportunity to give the president my book. He was very excited. I did get a picture. It was very interesting. I had never been that close to the president and had a one-on-one conversation where it was just the two of us. So, yeah, it was very, very interesting. He likes my reporting in the Business Day. And, yeah, I think there are some good lessons for him in the book.
8: But at the same time, he's saying that he's not going to be distracted by the political theater over the last while.
10: Yes, so the presidency budget vote happened on Wednesday. The reply was on Thursday. And the president, you know, he didn't tiptoe around the issue of Palapala. He addressed it head on and he said he is willing to work with the impeachment committee and to go through this process. He believes he is innocent, but he's going to let the process take its course. And he said, you know, we're not going to be distracted by the political theater. Instead, Ramaphosa really shifted gears. You know, he said that he wanted to focus on things like the economy, the fact that we have 1.5 billion in investment pledges secured through the recent government investment conferences. He touched on things like praising the ISC for all their hard work they're going to do for the upcoming local government elections. He also spoke about the 2.5 million work and livelihood opportunities that the government is currently creating through things like Operation Vulindlela. And the president, you know, has set a very clear tone that he is focusing on his priorities and to finish his term of office. And he doesn't want to be swayed by all the hysteria around Palapala.
8: Finishing a term of office. So far, we've only had one South African president who has, well, we all.
10: Kgalema Motlanthe doesn't count, Lester.
8: I Kgalema Motlanthe. Only Nelson Mandela fully finished at least one term. Thabo Mbeki, Jacob Zuma.
10: CR could be the president who does too, the first of his kind.
8: Even, well, he won't be contesting for a third term of the as the ANC president. It all depends then who he then anoints as a successor then, doesn't it?
10: It does. But I don't think that Cyril will finish his term of office. I do think that there are many contestations happening inside the ANC that is likely going to see President Cyril Ramaphosa bow out before his term ends in 2029.
8: Doris, she's on a jet plane later today. I'll see you in 3 weeks' time. She's going to be doing some reporting for us from the World Cup.
10: I think Bafana Bafana is going to make it to the semifinals.
8: You see, this is someone who has no experience.
10: I believe in our country.
8: You clearly do
10: back
8: not.
10: Back the boys.
8: Follow politics, don't follow football. Toro Russ, she knows absolutely nothing. I do at least hope Bafana Bafana gets to at least a round of 32. That's the groups out of the group stages. But I'm also a pragmatist. And that's
10: semi-finals, here we come.
8: Gosh. 19 minutes past 8 o'clock and the CWN traffic is brought to you by GWM. Class-leading vehicles that help you navigate your journey.
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3: Lester, thanks very much. Nelson and 17th Avenue in Fishhook. There's an accident there, so just be very careful if you're heading past that area. Also, a crash, a motorbike accident, Viking and Cypress Way in the Epping area. And that motorbike accident is being cleared up at the moment, so just be careful if you are out there. The rest of the traffic, the lights are faulty at Darling Street and Solari Road in Zonnebloem, Governor Mbeki and Lazuko Drive in Philippi. And then Durban Road and Duurde Kraal Avenue, those lights are down. I'm Zane Johnson, more Eyewitness News traffic just after 8:30.
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8: This week on MasterChef South Africa, the top eight are going tropical. But before anyone gets too relaxed, it's a black apron day. And one home cook will be leaving the kitchen. But I don't think you're ready for this, Jelly, because this week on the MasterChef South Africa, the contestants have to identify jelly spheres infused with different colors. But with sight and touch taken out of the equation, they can only rely on taste and smell.
15: 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Your time starts.
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8: 25 minutes past 8 o'clock. It is the bottom of our week, and Tyrone Fisher is here with us to talk about some of the stories that has caught his eye. But what is your favorite tropical fruit?
23: My favorite tropical fruit is, I don't know. I'm not a big fruit guy.
8: And another question is, what is an ananas, pineapple? That's
23: You see, I don't know enough about fruit to even get that. You're quicker than me.
8: I don't know about the French languages. Ananas is a pineapple. But let's start with the bottom of the week. What stories are you covering? One of the issues, or one of the events, or one of the news items, is a new Afrikaans university in Paarl.
23: Yes, there is an Afrikaans university called Academia that has acquired 105 hectares in the Bosch and Mier area of Paarl. I'm just thinking, what do you mean there's a university named Academia? More like Afrikaansademia or Boerelius. These are missed opportunities. Come on. They had their first time students enroll this year, and the plan is to establish a full campus, in-person campus by 2028. I do find this one fascinating. I don't want to speak disparagingly about the Afrikaans language, because it is a language with a rich culture stemming from kitchen tiles spoken by slaves in the Cape. It's a language that does definitely deserve respect. I would say, though, we've had Afrikaans universities built before. One was actually built just over 100 years ago called Stellenbosch University. Then 10 years ago, their language policy changed due to pressure from students. And one could argue students are the most important people at a university. So what is interesting, though, is in that same area where Afrikaner nationalism first took a foothold 100 years ago, is now seeing an Afrikaans-only university developed again. It's just like, let it go, guys. Let it go. You had a good 60 years, a little while ago. I did some digging, and on their website, their values are interestingly written in English. I did find a spacing issue, though, so don't study copywriting there. Then I found this quote. Academia is committed to the ideals of the classic university as it came into being in classical Greece and the Middle Ages and found its place in the modern Western university. At the core of the classical university, the idea is encapsulated that the mind reaches its full potential when it A, is open and perceptive to the wonder of the whole of reality, and B, interrogates as to the nature and true reality by means of critical dialogue. I found out they're also strongly committed to being a Christian university. So you can interrogate the nature of true reality by means of critical dialogue as long as it's Christian and Afrikaans.
8: I'm a putt-putt man myself. I believe that too much open space is wasted on golf. I do not believe publicly owned land, not just here in South Africa, but anywhere, should be used for golf courses. If it's your private property, absolutely fine. But the conversation this week of turning the Mowbray golf course into redeveloping for mixed development, including social housing.
23: Yes, the public comment period has opened for the proposed land release and the draft concept for the future development of the King David Mowbray Golf Course precinct surrounding city-owned land in Mowbray and Pinelands. The land the golf course is on is city-owned land and could be used for affording housing developments. The due date for public comment is Monday the 6th of July. And I don't know if you know this, Lester, but I was once an avid golfer and I still love the sport, but I haven't got to play much recently because of the exorbitant cost of playing. So I have a somewhat unique perspective on this. I think it's a sport that is good for people, but housing is a little bit more important. And I find it interesting that King David was actually a different golf course that closed down in 2015 and then joined Mowbray Golf Club to become the King David Mowbray Golf Club. A little hard luck for King David, but it is right across the road from Rondebosch Golf Club. Yes, the road is the N2, but that's too many golf courses around one road. And the course is also positioned close to the CBD, close to the airport, close to schools, close to everything. So I think there's a strong argument for the course being closed for housing. What I do ask, though, is please can I, as a middle-class white man who misses golf, ask that green fees at Rondebosch decrease so I can afford to play again?
8: You're going to be speaking to Clarence Ford now. He'll say that he is a far more staunch proponent of the sport of golf than you. But then, and finally, don't you miss that?
23: A vuvuzela.
8: Do you know where your vuvuzela is? Everyone had a vuvuzela.
23: I don't know, but I found one in a thrift store the other day and I didn't buy it.
8: Get that vuvuzela. That's banned in Mexico, US and Canada, but we're going to blow our vuvuzelas there. But of course, Bafana giving us a little bit of a hot stop earlier this week. They missed their flight.
23: Yes, Bafana is set to kick off the World Cup on the 11th of June against Mexico, but as Lester mentioned, there have been some hiccups in the lead up. One our fault and one not so much our fault. Firstly, not our fault. The USA rejected the visa applications of our assistant coach, Haman Makalela, and the team's head of security, resulting in them missing the flight and those two not traveling with the team as planned. This has happened to other countries as well. Countries such as Iran and Switzerland. Look, Iran, I mean, the things, the global tension, if you will. Switzerland, though, is a bit weird. The Swiss striker Brill Embolo was prevented from boarding the plane with the rest of the team. Reportedly, it's because Embolo received a criminal conviction of making verbal threats in 2018 that were finalized at the beginning of this year. Weird, though, because Cristiano Ronaldo was let in with no problems. And from what I've heard, he's done a lot worse in the USA. Don't look it up. He's a bad guy. Powerful men get away with bad things. During this, Bafana Bafana decided to embarrass us, though, by fielding 12 players during our friendly against Nicaragua last week. For a point in the game, we had 12 players, and we still drew. If Bafana are sanctioned by FIFA and are found guilty, they could be forced to forfeit the match with Nicaragua awarded a 3-0 win. Won't really affect our World Cup run, but it is embarrassing. We fielded an extra player and still drew. We can't be doing this. That's like 2015 Bafana Bafana. We need to move on. I need Bafana Bafana to get that 2018 Springbok rebrand. I want them to be able to shut down a whole city for a friendly like the Springboks do now. I want them to land those brand deals with expensive clothing that will open shops in London. I want them to walk into a shop. I want to walk into a shop and see a Bafana Bafana player's face on a Biltong brand. Do you know what I mean? So, Bafana Bafana, can I ask, please make us proud this year. I don't know if you guys know. We've got politicians party hopping, leaders in potholes, Cyril and the Pala Pala case, opposition leaders being convicted for unlawful possession of a firearm, war across the world. We need hope. We need to be able to put our hope in 11 men kicking a ball around for 90 minutes. Please, Bafana, we need you now more than ever.
8: It was only for 25 seconds. There were 12 players on the field. Darren Fisher, also known as anglerfish.tf, he's on the socials. Gigging anywhere soon?
23: I got a few coming up towards the end of the month, so please follow me. You will see me posting.
8: And he's back again next week with Bottom of the Week. Time now for your Eyewitness News and this EWN News Bulletin. It's brought to you by OUTsurance in partnership with Cape Talk. Morning, Natalie.
0: Hi, Lester. Good morning. Western Cape Education MEC David Mania says the province will press ahead with its legal challenge in the dismissal of Heathfield High School principal Wesley Newman. The department has yesterday been granted the leave to appeal a Labour court ruling that overturned Newman's dismissal. During the COVID-19 pandemic in 2020, Newman refused to reopen the high school, prompting his dismissal. Pending an outcome of the appeal, the order to reinstate Newman now remains suspended. Mania says the court made multiple legal and factual errors when reviewing an arbitration award by the Education Labour Relations Council.
1: We will remain focused on the best interests of the learners of Heathfield High School. The school is flourishing and has produced a matric pass rate of 89.9%, the school's highest in 15 years.
0: The Special Action Committee on Education spokesperson Neil Dublin says the case has already cost taxpayers more than 6 million rand.
2: The Western Cape Education Department has a track record of acting and litigating vexatiously when employees challenge their bureaucratic approach pertaining to employment relations in the Western Cape.
0: Two suspected extortionists are expected to appear in the Athlone Magistrates Court. In separate operations, they were arrested earlier this week. A 41-year-old man was arrested in Philippi and found with a shotgun stashed under his bed. In a separate incident in Marikana, an alleged extortionist was busted with a 9mm pistol and several rounds of ammunition on Wednesday. The police is Ndake Gwala.
4: Police conducted a search at his home on Wednesday, 3 June 2026 at about 11 p.m. The search resulted in the recovery of a 9mm pistol and 9 rounds of ammunition.
0: And airliner FlySafair has announced a cut of its fuel surcharge by 40%, saving travelers on ticket prices. The airline introduced the dynamic fuel surcharge back in March this year after the Middle East conflict due to disruptions to the global oil supply routes. The Strait of Hormuz, through which the world's oil transits, was shut down during the war, pushing jet fuel prices even higher. The surcharge was calculated by route to reflect actual fuel consumption, and the airline says both the availability reliability and cost of Jet A1 fuel have improved in recent weeks. Here's Flyer Safair's Kirby Gordon.
3: When fuel prices surged earlier this year following the conflict, we introduced a dynamic fuel surcharge, which we committed to reviewing every week. It's been coming down slowly as fuel availability has improved and prices have eased, and this week we were able to reduce that surcharge quite significantly. Market conditions do, however, remain volatile, but we're pleased to be able to pass these savings directly onto consumers and will continue adjusting the surcharge as these conditions change.
0: It's a partly cloudy morning with a low of 11 and a high of 18 degrees expected today. The top story this hour, the Western Cape Education MEC David Mania says the province will press ahead with its legal challenge in the dismissal of Heathfield High School principal Wesley Newman.
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9: EWN Traffic.
10: Happening in traffic this morning, clearing the accident at Viking and Cypress Way out in the Epping area. Another crash at Nelson and 17th Avenue in Fishhook. And the two buses involved in the accident at Potsdam Road and Blauberg Road in Milnerton is still being cleared. The traffic signal's faulty. It's at Darling Street and Salary Road in Zonnebloem, Governor Mbeki and Lazuko Drive in Philippi. And then Durban Road and Doerderkraal in the Balwell Kenridge area. Those lights are down. I'm Zane Johnson. More Eyewitness News traffic at 9 o'clock.
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8: They're going to Jamaica us crazy. Bafana, bafana, Mwande Mateza, good morning.
24: Thank you very much. Good morning, Lester. Well, Banyana Banyana and Bafana Bafana will continue their preparations for their upcoming tournaments with friendly internationals this weekend. Banyana will play the first of two games against Japan at 8:50 tomorrow morning as they gear up for the Women's AFCON next month. They'll need to finish in the top four at that event to qualify for next year's Women's World Cup. Banyana forward, Thembi Khatlana.
25: I've had a fairly chance of being injured this season, but I've been working a lot on coming back. I know football nowadays is a lot. We see the two games we have in Japan in 2 days, which is also a model that we're going to use in AFCON. So I think I'm also privileged to be here joining the team to see how I'm going to adapt and how also the players are going to adapt in AFCON.
24: Bafana, meanwhile, will play Jamaica behind closed doors tomorrow night in their final warm-up game before playing Mexico in the World Cup opener next Thursday. And in case you missed it, Liverpool have hired former Bournemouth manager Andoni Iraola as their new head coach on a 2-year deal. Leinster have named their team to play the Stormers in the URC semi-finals tomorrow. Head coach Leo Cullen has made 3 changes to his side that beat the Lions last week, with hooker Dan Sheehan ruled out with injury. Josh van der Vleer starts at open side flank ahead of Scott Penny, and Jameson Gibson-Park reclaims his starting spot at scrum half. The Stormers will name their matchday squad later today. Kickoff tomorrow is at 6:30 p.m. The men's semi-finals take centre stage at Roland Garros today. The action gets underway at 2:30 with second seed Alexander Zverev up against number 26 Jakub Menchik. That will be followed by 10 seed Flavio Caboli taking on Matteo Arnaldi. The women's finalists were confirmed yesterday after 8th seed Mira Andreeva and qualifier Maya Kvilinska both won their semis in straight sets. Their final is on Saturday afternoon. And the Monaco Grand Prix happens this weekend as well, where F1 Championship leader Kimi Antonelli will be targeting a 5th successive win this season. First practice is at 1 p.m. today, followed by FP2 at 5 p.m. Qualifying is at 4 p.m. tomorrow, and the main race is on Sunday at 3 p.m. Mawande Mateza, Eyewitness News Sport.
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8: That's in 20 minutes time, Clarence Ford and Views and News. What's coming up, Clarence?
13: We got quite a bit. We home a hound as per usual in conjunction with the SPCA. I'm looking forward to introducing you at 10:15 to Liberty is in a kennel. Liberty is incarcerated in a kennel at the SPCA. And we want to, of course, liberate Liberty from that kennel and into your home. Hopefully, listen up for a bit of a look at the personality that is Liberty. That's 10:15. From talk to action, thereafter, a youth dialogue 2026 empowers future leaders. It is Youth Month, and they are very interesting things afoot at this moment in time to further empower young leaders and to build young leaders. We'll also have Unplugged a little later on. It's the Unmute Dance Group, and dance is a visual art form, so I don't know quite how I'm going to manage to explain what is unfolding, but we'll give it a shot. That at about 11:30, but it's abled and disabled people participating in that, and I think it's going to be a feast for those here in the building. Views and News till 12.
8: Clarence Ford, looking forward to that in 19 minutes' time. I will, after this, go get to bed because I have a couple of movies I want to watch at the Encounters Documentary Film Festival, one of them being the African premiere of the feature film called Tutu. It's a portrait of one of my favorite people, Desmond Tutu, the rebel archbishop who helped end apartheid. He changed the soul of the nation, continued to be a moral beacon. I think the memory of Desmond Tutu, still very much a moral beacon in South Africa, but also his memory continues to inspire generations worldwide. There are a couple of screenings of Tutu. One is on Sunday at 12:30 at the lobby Theatre, but I'll be at the screening on Sunday at about 4:30 at the Sterkinico at the Waterfront Screen 12, where I also will be part of a panel discussion. But before I go further and speak to the producer of the movie Tutu, Johnny Webb, here's the trailer.
14: Okay, I'm leaving.
15: Beautiful. Why?

0: Benny and I were working as journalists in Cape Town. In 2000, we left journalism and started a little company, and we started filming Desmond Tutu, and eventually we weren't sure what was work and what was volunteerism. It all became a bit of a blur.
1: Thank you so much for coming.
2: Hey, come on, guys. Hold on a second. Come on, I'm having a private conversation. Sir. Come on.
1: Ellen, we're going to Dumbo.
0: We filmed him fairly consistently for the last 20-something years of his life because we wanted to capture who he actually was as a human being.
3: Hey, how are you, man?
4: The voice there of Roger Friedman, who along with Benny Gore for the last 20 years were filming Desmond Tutu. They were part of the company that did largely Desmond Tutu and the foundation's PR and marketing work, but also just the forethought to film him nonstop, that it provides this archive of almost, at times, almost home-style video of the things that we may not have seen, the life, the quiet moments with Malia. And the family of the arch. Joining me now is Johnny Webb. He's the producer of Tutu, and he'll join me at the panel discussion on Sunday. But what a trove, a treasure trove of Benny and Roger, just to have his either fly on the wall or behind the scenes footage of a man we so well love and is known to at least the public face. Many don't know the quiet, mischievous private face of Archbishop Emeritus Desmond Tutu. Good morning, Johnny.
3: Good morning, Lester.
4: And again, talk to me about this treasure trove that Johnny and that Benny and Roger have, and turning that footage into a movie, looking at life, but doesn't steer away from any of the criticism towards and of Desmond Tutu. But what to do with this 20 years of footage?
3: I know. Oh, it's amazing. You know, of all the films I've made in my career, you every now and again you have these moments where you meet people and you begin to uncover this incredible archive. And I can still remember the first call I had with Roger and Benny, and they were describing the 20 years that they'd spent with him, and I just thought, oh wow, this is incredible. It took us 6 months, Lester, to be honest, to work out what we had. There's about 1,000 hours. It's a crazy amount of footage. And we didn't quite know what we got, but I think what we realised was there was something so intimate and domestic, and the joy and the chaos and, as you say, the quiet in his life. It was such a privilege to have that side of his life, to interweave with the statecraft and all of the important historical moments that we all know and are familiar with.
4: The world has moved. The world has changed so much, just not only the last 5 years, but over the last while, since we've lost moral beacons like Nelson Mandela, Archbishop Desmond Tutu retiring from public life, but of course him passing away in, I think 2002 there. But at a time when younger generations are increasingly distant from the apartheid era, this film's also raising the questions of memory and history, and whether there is a danger of forgetting some of the lessons of these great men and women of our history.
3: Yeah, it's so true. And that was what was my sort of personal drive to make it. You know, I'm not South African, as you can tell from my accent. It's a huge responsibility taking on the story of not only a world icon, but somebody that was so integrally involved in South African history. So it's been a great honour to make it. But when I first started researching his story and understanding more about what he stood for and the moral courage and the forgiveness, I think we all felt, boy, are we missing his voice. At this time, more than ever, are we missing his voice. And I think that was our sort of driver for making the film and reminding people that there are other ways to be in the world.
4: It just reminds me that the elders organization which Nelson Mandela and Desmond Tutu founded along with Mary Robinson and others, Kofi Annan and others. What was special about that organization is that these were leaders who have had currency, but they don't need anything back. They don't need to think of the consequences. They didn't have to think, okay, if I, as a president or a leader, make a public statement, say, for example, of Donald Trump, doesn't have to think of the comebacks because of the moral currency, the weight of the currency that they hold. And Desmond Tutu used that currency to all of our benefit, whether he was speaking up for LGBTQI plus rights, whether he was making pronouncements on the rights of Palestinians, whether it was calling out Western governments and pharmaceutical companies and big corporations and the South African government itself. That is a moral courage that we don't have anymore, eh?
3: Yeah. And do you know what, Lester? It was the way he used all of his skills that I think was most striking for me, that he used his humour to diffuse moments. His joy, you know, somebody told me a story about him saying joy is a discipline. And I thought, wow, what an incredible way to think about happiness and laughter. But at the same time, as we know, he had this incredible steel and this moral compass. And when you go back and look at how, for example, he went toe-to-toe with Ronald Reagan over sanctions and called Thatcher and Reagan child killers for not supporting sanctions, he would flip between this incredible steel and this beautiful sense of joy. And it was the two things in combination, I think, that made him so powerful.
4: I remember the press conference ahead of his 80th birthday, where the Dalai Lama was refused a visa from the South African government at the behest of the Chinese government, the Chinese Communist Party. And I remember sitting there with mouth aghast where he said the words, and this shows the moral seal of Desmond Tutu, siding on the principle of right. And he said, I will pray for your demise as I prayed for the demise of the Nationalist Apartheid government. And I thought, wow, this is bravery. This is a man who will even say, I was with the ANC and the broader anti-apartheid movement from 1994. I chaired the Truth and Reconciliation Commission. But I will say, I will pray for this administration and this government's demise. And I think that was a turning point for many in South Africa, wasn't it?
3: Yeah. No, it's absolutely true. But, you know, at the same time, again, one of the things that all these little things that you were rituals in his life, that every morning he used to go through a list of names that we might call his enemies, right? He would never have used that word, but he prayed for them every morning. And I thought, wow. That takes an immense amount of grace and goodwill to do that. Yeah. So there were all these incredible rituals in his life that I think kind of made up who he was and what an incredible force he was in the world.
4: And I really want Cape Townians, and also when the festival goes to Johannesburg late in the month, it's Tutu, it's the portrait of Desmond Tutu, it's screening at the Labia Theatre at 12:30 on Sunday, but then at 4:30 at the Sir Kinnikor Theatre at the Waterfront for the Encounters Documentary Film Festival. I will be in conversation with the likes of Roger Friedman, but with also Johnny Webb. Looking forward to seeing you in Cape Town on Sunday. Johnny's the producer of Tutu, the documentary. Looking forward to seeing you there. It's 8 minutes to 9 o'clock.
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10: Hi, South Africa. I'm Michael Owen. 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The theme for 2026 is Country Allure, which sees the rustic style of the countryside meet the cosmopolitan cool of the city. On Saturday, the 4th of July, it all comes together at Hollywood Bets Greyville, Africa's greatest horse racing and social event. I'll see you there.
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4: 021-446-0567. Angus says, two to the greatest South African, arguably, quite definitely. Angus, he holds a very dear and special place in my memory and my heart. I had covered a lot of Desmond Tutu in my years of reporting. And in fact, my most treasured and prized possession is a series of framed photographs of Desmond Tutu. We were at St. George's Cathedral. And it was a period of where he was walking down some steps, and I just happened to be there, and he grabs me on my arm, and he uses me as a support going down the stairs. And a couple of the photographers are there, catches a series of photographs of that, and that I then framed also for my wife's 30th birthday. Or was it a 40th? It was a 30th birthday. He signed and he wrote an incredibly powerful message about love in that book of his, and that one of my treasures. And I have a couple of drawings of Jonathan Shapiro's up here, and they all tend to be related to Desmond Tutu, so I have a little bit of a soft spot for the arch there. Lester, why don't you go on a round of golf with Clarence? I'm sure you can give him a run for his money. Do you know what you should never do? Go play putt-putt with a real golf person. My brother-in-law is a golf person. No, seriously, he's from out of the Beaufort West golf club. He does pretty good in that part of the world amongst the tournaments there. And they were visiting, and we went to putt-putt, and I beat him. I beat him at putt-putt. The games are different. And I beat him at putt-putt. He was very, very, very, very bleak with me for the rest of that weekend. We have a voice note from Michael.
11: Good morning, Lester. You know, these South Africans must remember they want to get rid of all of the foreigners. That's fine. But then what the government must do, must stop this 350 Rand paid out of taxpayers' money to these people who sit and do absolutely nothing, and get them to go and start working. You know, where do they think their freedom came from? By the ANC sitting in South Africa? No, they were sitting in Zambia. They were sitting in Zimbabwe. They were sitting in Mozambique. They were sitting up in Kenya. And now they want to kick these people out because they don't have papers. And even if they do have papers, they still want them out. They must wake up. South Africans are stupid. They must wake up.
12: Hi, Lester. Interesting conversation, as usual. I think we shouldn't be naive, okay? Look, having worked in a political party, I can say with very high level of certainty that no party was surprised, especially the major ones, of the potential appointment of this gentleman from Rising Suns. They would have been lobbying behind the scenes in terms of, look, we're going to choose this one or that other one to head up the committee. We support this one, not that other one. Long before the actual vote took place, there would have been a bright discussion behind the scenes between the two major parties on who would be a compromise chairperson for this party. It didn't just start at the voting point.
4: Jill says, oh dear, Tutu at the lobby already sold out. Well, do try as well at Sir Kiniko, that 4:30 premiere of Tutu the documentary. But you know what? 6 days to go to the World Cup. I am wearing my Bafana Bafana green and gold today. I think we should definitely get into the Bafana Bafana here. And why not getting to where it all started? 1998, our first ever World Cup. Bafana Bafana, TKZ and Benny.

0: I'm shocked and chagrined. Barry, our producer, a man who is well into his middle ages. You've never heard Chibobo before?
1: Not that, no. Not that.
0: Are you kidding me, Barry?
1: I heard the violins in the beginning. I thought, yes. Oh, this is familiar. But then when it got beat, that's
0: You've
1: so
0: never
1: cool.
0: heard TKZ?
1: Never.
0: Benny Chibobo?
1: No.
0: Oh, we've got a lot of work to do before next Thursday, Bruce. We've got a lot of work to do. But that's our show. Clarence Ford is up next with Views and News. Hope you have a good weekend. I'll chat to you on Monday, bright and early, 6 a.m. Bye-bye.
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0: Using electronic devices as investigators expanded their probe into the former general. Shabiri previously served as Gauteng's head of organized crime before his appointment to lead the National Elite Organized Crime Unit. Today, police confirmed that internal disciplinary proceedings have concluded and that Shabiri has been found guilty of misconduct. Police spokesperson Athlenda Mate.
1: Major General Shabiri was found guilty of misconduct relating to conduct that brought the organization into disrepute, including associating himself with a known criminal.
0: The dismissal comes as Shabiri remains a central figure in the Matlanga Commission, which is probing alleged criminality and political interference within the criminal justice system. Monkey Ziko Ko, Eyewitness News.
2: The City of Cape Town says it will continue to support the police's efforts to complete a corruption probe linked to a former city contractor. Fresh search and seizure operations were conducted at the council offices this week as part of the SAPS investigation that's been ongoing for more than a year. The investigation stemmed from a sting operation in which the company owner was arrested after allegedly offering a large cash bribe to the city manager. Mark Zion has more.
3: Police this week swooped on multiple properties and a City of Cape Town office as part of its investigation into CCC maintenance and services. They seized 21 cell phones and 9 laptops for forensic analysis, along with other material believed to be relevant to the case. 3 city officials and mayoral committee member for finance, Iseko Mbandezi, were involved in yesterday's operations. The city says SAPS has not indicated that the search and seizure implicates Mbandezi directly, but it's evidence building for the trial of the contractor and others. Earlier this year, the city manager worked with police in a sting operation that resulted in the arrest of Sean Ruiz. Ruiz allegedly offered the city manager 1.4 million rand in cash as a bribe in exchange for help to retain the vendor's contracts with the city. Mark Zion, Eyewitness News.
2: The subcommittee reviewing the rules of the National Assembly has provisionally adopted a new set of rules that will guide the work of Parliament's Section 89 inquiry that will probe alleged misconduct by the President. It follows last month's Constitutional Court order that Parliament establish an impeachment committee to probe matters related to President Cyril Ramaphosa's Phalaphala Farm after the National Assembly had declined to do so. Chairperson of the subcommittee, Doris Mpapane, says the rules-making process does not deter the impeachment committee from laying the groundwork for the inquiry. Lindsay Dentlinger has more.
4: Last night, tempers flared at times as the MK party sought assurances from the committee that the rules-making process won't stall the start of the impeachment inquiry. Following inputs from political parties on the process, the subcommittee was presented with a 39-page document proposing detailed rules and guidelines for a Section 89 inquiry. External legal counsel Andrew Breitenbach advised that the impeachment committee not begin leading witness testimony until firm rules are in place, but this did not satisfy the MKP's Maswanele Manyi.
5: My biggest discomfort with this detail is that I think it is a micromanagement of the impeachment committee.
4: The subcommittee could not agree on a proposal from the DA that only MPs considered fit and proper serve on the impeachment committee. The subcommittee agreed to obtain an external legal opinion on this matter. In the meantime, the proposed rules will be tabled before the Rules Committee next week for consideration before being sent to the National Assembly for final approval. Lindsay Dentlinger, Eyewitness News, Parliament.
2: The ongoing migration issues have featured prominently during South Africa's bilateral talks with Kenya. President Cyril Ramaphosa hosted his Kenyan counterpart William Ruto at the Union Buildings for a state visit yesterday. High on the agenda was signing new bilateral memoranda of understanding and discussion methods to improve trade relations. But migration issues were also raised. Alfara Moshwana has more.
6: Over the past few weeks, several groups have taken to the streets to voice concerns about illegal migration by some African nationals into South Africa. The protests have prompted some African countries, including Ghana and Mozambique, to arrange transport for citizens who wish to return home. However, President Cyril Ramaphosa has reassured Kenyan President William Ruto that there is nothing to worry about.
7: You and I also took time to deal with the challenges that we as South Africa are facing with regard to migration. And we dealt with that and we sought to understand the causes of migration and how best all countries on the continent can work together.
6: The two countries have a migration agreement in place, with South Africa granting Kenyan passport holders visa-free access for stays up to 90 days. Alfa Ramshwana, Eyewitness News at the Union Building.

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1: A look at the markets now. Gold is trading at $4,439.16 an ounce. The rand 16.33 to the dollar, 21.93 to the pound, 18.97 to the euro. And Brent crude is trading at $95.42 a barrel.
2: Happening in traffic this morning, clearing the accident at Viking and Cypress Way in Epping, also at Nelson and 17th Avenue out in the Fishhook area. And the traffic lights faulty, Darling and Solari Road in Zonnebloem, out in Philippi, it's Governor Beck in Lezuko Drive, and travelling out in Belleville, Kenridge, Durban Road and Duer de Kraal Avenue, those lights are faulty.
1: It's a partly cloudy morning forecast for the city, becoming clear skies a little later with a low of 11 and a high of 18 degrees. The top story this hour, police have confirmed Major General Richard Siriri has been fired.
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6: Very good morning to you. Nearly 8 minutes past 9 o'clock. It's Friday. Every Friday, I wake up with a song, and the song today is da-dum, da-dum, da-dum, da-dum, da-dum, da-dum, da-dum, da-dum, da-dum, da. Or something to that effect. So I'm going to have to get it out of my head. I know it's a Leonard Cohen composition that does talk to the darkest days of human history, the Holocaust. Let me get that out of my head a little later on. But first, let me welcome you to Views and News. My name's Clarence. I'm with you through till 12 o'clock on this Friday. And by golly, we have a lot to discover on Views and News till 12.
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6: Get your questions in first and foremostly. Let's start there. Reminder, the Naked Scientist makes a turn via Zoom from the UK. Consultant virologist at Addenbrooke's Hospital, Cambridge, Dr. Chris Smith, is all yours from 9:30. So I know you've got a question, probably a question that we weren't able to get to last week or the week before. Get that question in early and you'll get it answered today. You can do that via WhatsApp at 072-567-1567. We are looking to liberate liberty. Yeah, it is liberty, is it? We are going to liberate liberty today. Liberty in a kennel at the SPCA. And of course, one of those features that I really dote on it is Homer Hound. We tell you about the personality of a very specific dog in a kennel at the SPCA in Grassy Park. We're going to try and tug at your heartstrings and open up your mind to the possibility of a dog in your home. Maybe even in your bed. We'll give it a shot at 10:15. Find out more about liberty and help us to liberate liberty at 10:15. We're going to talk Wales Song, AI and the Cost of Progress with Dr. Cindy Friedman van der Westhuizen, a lecturer in AI ethics at Stellenbosch Business School Executive Development. There's a lot of voices coming into the equation. The Pope of late making, I think, a very significant call for us to heed the possibility that AI could erode our humanity. I know I've got a little piece there that I sent you, Joe. Maybe we should play that piece. I know it's not a long piece. Then you can get a sense of what the Pope is saying. Let me play that a little later on, closer to the time. A lot of people just telling us to be a little more active on that front and collectively maybe co-create what could be a wonderful tool in our human hands. But of course, there could be hands and minds with nefarious intent controlling these little tools. So it's important for us to be aware of the concerns expressed and for us to be very circumspect about how this wonderful tool can be put to use in a very uncomfortable way. Let that suffice for the moment. But yeah, let me liberate that song. I think, Joe, let me just get that song out of my head. It's a Leonard Cohen composition. It dates back to 1984. And I can tell you that it's a very dear friend of mine, Dr. Michael Skrucker, a crazy man in love with this particular song. He alerted me to the song. And now I too am doting on it.

0: Yeah, is that
1: my timekeeper, Joe, says only a minute. Dance me to your beauty with a burning violin. Just for the record, apparently this particular song was done on one of those Casio tones, that really kind of cheap keyboards. It's amazing how an international hit can come from it, but it certainly did in this particular instance. Leonard Cohen, I think a very noted deep baritone. He spent his entire career exploring a pretty thin line where sacred meets the profane. He's writing also weaves together some very interesting stuff, spirituality and religion. And that was drawn deeply from his Jewish heritage and later his practice as an ordained Buddhist monk. That's a turnaround for the books. Love, sex and obsession, a key interest in his music. And of course, depression, isolation and political despair, essentially depressed and purging those ideas, those musical ideas from the deepest, darkest corners of his tormented soul. And it was released in 1984. It is essentially, Cohen admits, a song about the Holocaust, or inspired by the Holocaust. In several Nazi concentration camps, like Auschwitz, death camp prisoners who were classical musicians were forced to form string orchestras. And some of the influence coming from there, of course, the universal meaning. Cohen believed that because the song came from such a deep place of human suffering, it transformed into a universal anthem. Maybe just we too have the capability of such deep kind of dark kind of capability. He noted that the same language used to describe the end of life can also be used to describe total surrender to a partner. And it began that song about passion, growing old together and loving someone through the trials of life until the very end, till death do us part. A little bit of that if you want to go and get all of it. Dance Me to the End of Love, Leonard Cohen. Thank you, Michael, for that introduction. It brings the time to 9:15, and we'll be joined in a short while. Natalie Malchus will tell us what's in the news diary. But a reminder, those numbers of importance to our conversation this morning. WhatsApp at 0725671567. 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For now, focus on that question for the Naked Scientist. First in, first out.
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2: 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Cape Talk.
1: Yeah, so ethics is, of course, what we would be focusing on a little later on. We'll be chatting to Dr. Sydney Friedman. I did mention that the Vatican has, in fact, paid close attention to the rise of artificial intelligence. And Pope Francis was there, and his successor, Pope Leo, dedicated major teachings to that particular question. Maybe we should just take a listen to one of the recent clips from the Vatican.
7: As sadly evidenced by the unbridled promotion and implementation of technology at the expense of human dignity and the damage caused when chatbots and other technologies exploit our need for human relationships, we are truly experiencing an eclipse of the sense of what it means to be human. It is therefore all the more imperative to recover an understanding of the true meaning and grandeur of humanity as intended by God. It is in this sense that the challenge we currently face is not technological, but anthropological. As sadly evidenced by the unbridled promotion and implementation of technology at the expense of human dignity and the damage caused when chatbots and other technologies exploit our need for human relationships, we are truly experiencing an eclipse of the sense of what it means to be human.
1: That's interesting. So a primary concern then is that society is beginning to treat AI systems as if they possess wisdom. Yeah, I'm maybe guilty of that as well, rather than just a raw processing power. So we got to be clear about this thing being a machine. I think that's what he's saying. And his quote is, so-called artificial intelligences do not undergo experiences, do not possess a body, do not feel joy or pain, do not mature through relationships, and do not know from within what love, work, friendship, or responsibility mean. So, if it's a machine, when we ask a machine to make high-stakes decisions about our human lives, such as who gets the job, who qualifies for a loan, or how a medical patient is treated, I guess we are substituting cold mathematical efficiency for human empathy and moral responsibility. That's essentially the conclusion that he draws. And maybe something that you need to put in your pipe. At 21 minutes past 9 o'clock, Jana Skiepers with the Paul Post joins us. We're going to take a look at community news. It's a hyper-local segment. We look at various community papers within the Nova Media stable. And today, the turn of the Paul Post. Jana, welcome. It's great to have you. Tell us what you're highlighting today.
8: So today I'm highlighting a story. We believe the Balaclava gang, as we call them, is back, and they've targeted a farm close to Paul. It's close to Richback Wine Farm. So the Balaclava gang is sort of a syndicate. They move in groups, and they specifically target farms or people living on pups or big earths. And they are back here in this area. So we wrote about the latest incident. They got access to a house around 7 o'clock, and they tied up a mother and her two sons, where they stole a lot of electronic devices as well as jewelry.
1: Yeah, we heard that story come through the news bulletin this morning in Leicester's show. Clearly, a consistent kind of modus operandi that makes police believe that it could be the same group of people.
8: Yes. So there's been three incidents now in the Winelands, and it's definitely a syndicate. Whether or not it's the same people every time, we don't know, but they may rotate and use different people at each break-in.
1: Okay, so when you talk about a house being targeted on a farm, are these farm workers? Is it a farm owner? Are they indiscriminate?
8: I don't think it's farm workers. It's because they're after valuables, right? So cars, stuff with money, laptops, phones. So they surveil the farm, and I think they look at which house is likely to be, to have more valuables in it, and then they would look at that house for a few weeks before they target it.
1: Yeah, a similar incident apparently played out near Stellenbosch a week earlier. Are we seeing a spike?
8: At the moment, yes. But they tend to come in the area and then they leave again. And then if after a few months or a year or so, they come back again. So it's definitely a spike at the moment, yes. A year or so ago, they targeted guest house in Franschhoek. They come and they go.
1: Yeah, and it's hit and run, and it's an armed home invasion, essentially, right?
8: Yeah, so they're armed usually with pangas, guns, knives, pepper spray, and then they tie up the people. They all use the same modus operandi. They tie up the people with stuff they find in the house, and sometimes they cover their faces, other times not.
1: And I believe they literally walk out with all of the expensive belongings of people.
8: Yeah. They're very, very difficult to track down. As soon as the people alert the security groups or SAPs, they come with their drones and their vehicles, but no one has been able to spot them yet.
1: Yeah, so tell me about Nell. Tell us about the Nell family, the family during the 2016 attack. Why does Nell, who is a survivor of such an attack, believe that the attackers may have been watching her family?
8: Okay, so she says she believes that because she said when the attackers came into the house, they asked her, where is the older man? And she said her father came to visit prior to the attack, and it just so happens that he went back to his house a day or two before the attack. So just by them asking that means they have been watching her for weeks because her father has been there for a week or two.
1: Okay, so it has been in the mainstream news. I know that Natalie Malchus has covered it this morning. Have you touched base with the police? Are they aware of the trend? Are they looking to respond to this trend?
8: They don't communicate with us and tell us it's a trend. We sort of pick that up between the lines. They do give us communications regarding what happened, where it happened, and what is being investigated. But further than that, we don't receive any comment from them.
1: Jana, tell us where we can read the story and maybe about some of the other interesting juicy bits that you have in the paper today.
8: Okay, so for this specific story that happened in Paul, people can go to paulpost.co.za, but our bigger website is called Nova News, and that's where this story, including what happened in Stellenbosch, would also be on.
1: Thank you very much for your time, as always. Jana Skeppers, then representing paulpost.co.za or Nova News. Go and check it out. Of course, thank you to the team from Nova News for enabling us to share the story. That certainly has Paul talking today. The Novus Media Network, all about informing, engaging, and empowering local communities. 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
1: And we're going to go to news in about 2 minutes' time. After that, of course, the Naked Scientist. Just another reminder, get your questions in. Keith, your one is noted, and so to yours, Llewellyn. Keep your questions coming through via WhatsApp at 072-567-1567. For now, of course, when the Naked Scientist joins us after 9:30, you're welcome to give us a call on 021-446-0567, and we'll prioritize your call. It's weekend. And I'm quite looking forward to the weekend. It's going to be a busy one. I'm actually very excited about next week on Tuesday. I will be off to Moscow. I haven't been to Moscow. Always wanted to go to Moscow. I know there's some tension in that part of the world, and I'm very well familiar with the kind of tension and what underpins the tension and the discourse. But it's a really wonderful opportunity to get close to some people in the jazz fraternity, international jazz fraternity. And I'm delivering a paper on jazz. Essentially, as a universal language, as a means to cut across maybe linguistic divides. And it's taking shape. I must tell you, I'm kind of chuffed about where this little paper and this piece is going. And especially on the African continent, where I think, especially amongst young people and especially around urbanized young people, we can see a bit of a consolidating aesthetic. We have about 2,000 languages on the African continent. Did you even know that? How do we communicate? And I think maybe just jazz could be that means, that particular means. It's kind of coming together really nicely. And this presentation I will be delivering towards the latter part of next week. And I'm proposing if Africa is becoming less Anglophone and less Francophone and more Jazzophone, if we can unite the continent around this particular genre, then certainly we can do that around the world as well. So that's at the heart of my thing. I thought I'd throw it in because I've got a couple of minutes that I got to kill. And that is top of mind, obviously, because it's kind of very busy with it. But it is exactly 9:30. It is time to go to Natalie Malchus, now standing by with Eyewitness News Headlines.

0: Thank you, Karens. Good morning. Senzo Mqunu's lawyers have written to Parliament's ad hoc committee investigating police corruption to object to the first part of the report, which made adverse findings against him. The Minister on Special Leave says the ad hoc committee and evidence leaders have already made up their minds about his guilt. A woman has been stabbed to death in an apparent domestic dispute in Lavender Hill. It's alleged a teenager attacked her mother in an incident in the early hours of this morning. Two teenage girls have been arrested. Here's the police's Wesley Twigg.
1: Steenbok Police registered a murder case for investigation after the body of a 59-year-old female was discovered in St. Christopher Avenue in Montague Village in the early hours of Friday morning. According to reports, the victim had an argument with a relative before she was stabbed.
0: And the city of Cape Town says it will continue to support the police's efforts to complete a corruption probe linked to a former city contractor. Fresh search and seizure operations were conducted at the council offices this week as part of the SAPS investigation that's been ongoing for more than a year. We'll have more on these and other stories at 10 or as it happens.
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0: There's an accident on the N2 inbound at the M3 southbound link, and the left lane is closed to traffic. A reminder of faulty traffic lights at Darling Street and Solari Road in Zonnebloem, and in Governor Mbeki Road and Luzuko Drive, that's in Philippi. Please treat those as four-way stops. Natalie Malchas, Eyewitness News, traffic.
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5: At 9.32, we welcome the Naked Scientist every Friday just after 9.30. Joining us via Zoom, of course, consultant virologist at Addenbrooke's Hospital in Cambridge, Dr. Chris Smith, is with us. Good to have you, Chris.
6: Morning, Clarence, and I'm showing up not just early for class, but I've done my homework as well. I had a really fascinating time investigating this one. Do you remember last week we were talking about yawning? Because we had talked about the subject of contagious yawning. And the question then became, well, can animals have a phenomenon of contagious yawning, and can they catch yawns from us? Because we know that when we see each other yawning, we're more likely to yawn ourselves. It is contagious. There are various evolutionary arguments for why that is: social bonding, empathy, alertness, arousal, and so on. We know that animals appear to yawn, but do they yawn infectiously? And equally, can this infect across species? So I did a bit of poking around, and it turns out lots of other animals, mainly ones with bigger brains, do tend to yawn. The duration of the yawn is proportional to brain size, and this is because we think that yawning is linked to brain temperature. A higher brain temperature stimulates yawning, so animals with bigger brains tend to be more likely to yawn and yawn for longer. And therefore, you tend to see this in primates, like chimpanzees, bonobos. Also, there's a species of parrot defined as a yawner, and dogs, lions, wolves, they yawn as well. They also seem to catch yawns off each other like we do, but there's one interesting paper in Biology Letters from 2008. This is a team of researchers at Birkbeck in London. And what Alex Shepherd and his colleagues, if you want to read the paper, did was to show a panel of 21 dogs pictures of people yawning and see what the dogs did. And the dogs did yawn in sympathy. So it looks like dogs do catch yawns, at least dogs do, that was the question. Whether other animals, don't think anyone's done it with a lion yet, to see if a lion will catch your yawn. They're more likely to just eat you. But dogs definitely do, probably because they're very socially tuned into us. Dogs do look at our faces, they know about eye contact, they respond when we look at them. So there is a visual bond there between, you know this, you love dogs, between dogs and humans. And so this probably accounts for at least the observation in dogs, but it is there. And so, yes, you can catch dogs' yawns, and dogs can catch your yawns as well.
5: Okay, right, that explains it, because my candy is the yawner. But while we're on the topic, Vernon wants to know, then, do dolphins and whales yawn too?
6: Yes, and this was a piece of research that was actually or an argument that was put forward by an evolutionary biologist for what the purpose of yawning is, because a guy called, was it Jonathan Gallup. He was looking at this and said, well, actually, some marine mammals do yawn, and they even yawn underwater. So it isn't just about oxygenation, wow. Because that was the other myth around this, is that do we do this to force more oxygen in? And the answer is no, we definitely don't, because if you monitor a person's blood oxygen, it's nearly, in a healthy person, 99% hemoglobin oxygen saturated normally. When you yawn, that doesn't change. And so animals like marine mammals were intriguing as a thought, because if they dive and yawn, then that could be destructive, but it can't be anything to do with breathing because they're underwater, and indeed it isn't. So they show yawning manoeuvres, but it doesn't change blood oxygen because they're not doing anything more with the air in their bodies. So, yes, those other mammals do yawn as well.
5: And that is a ding-dong moment, a light bulb moment. Thank you, Vernon, for that question. Janusz on the line. Janusz, go ahead for the Naked Scientist.
4: Hi, Bob, for you, gentlemen. Thank you very much for taking my call. Doctor, the chip implant in human brain, we know that Elon Musk in his Neuralink 2016, they had a sort of, you know, exercises in the human brain, put into chips. Wasn't successful for only 100 days, but then what we know about is 10 years later, is there any development in that section? I know that other guys like Bill Gates and Jeff Bezos also try to do this, the same things for the medical reason, but medical reason. Security, they will call us put the chips because of the security, the military, whatever. So what is the progress in this case? I've got another question, simple, quick question. Do you know, because you travel quite a lot, in many countries, many cities, the citizens are free to travel. Is it true or not? Thank you very much. But the most important about chip implant.
5: Thank you, Janusz.
6: Hi, Janusz. This is an ongoing area of research, and the challenge that has to be overcome is that you need something that can safely go into the brain and can eavesdrop on brain signals and then get those bits of information that it's extracting from the brain into some kind of device that can decode them. So it's not just as simple as reading some brain waves and then turning them into some instructions, because the way the brain works is that there's about 100 billion brain cells, nerve cells, and there's probably 10 to 20 times as many other supporting cells that are all equally electrically active and chemically active in the average person's brain. And the brain works as populations of nerve cells. What's wired together fires together, as the old saying goes. And different regions of the brain are specialized for doing different jobs. So there are regions of the brain that are to do with vision. There are regions of the brain that are to do with comprehending speech. There are regions of the brain to do with moving your left toe. And the population of nerve cells in that bit of the brain change their activity when you are doing that particular thing. So if you eavesdrop on the electrical activity in that region of the brain, you tend to get clues about what that bit of the brain wants to do at that moment in time. But that doesn't, if you're listening to the big toe area of your brain, tell you anything about the visual areas of your brain. So it's not as simple as just putting a little chip in the same way as you can stick a USB connection in your computer and immediately have access to everything your computer's doing if you send the right information down the wire. It doesn't work like that. So what currently researchers have been doing is looking at how you can eavesdrop on certain bits of the brain to elicit or extract information about certain things, so that you could, for instance, make interpretations about movement intention. If you had a person with paralysis, could you eavesdrop on the motor regions of the brain to inform a computer that could then work out when this pattern of brain activity crops up, this person wants to do this particular sequence of movements, and then you could make a robotic arm move, or you could send impulses electrically to the person's own muscles, say they were paralyzed, and make their muscles move for them. And that's an ongoing thing, and people are doing that. There are also ways of looking at big populations of nerve cells in brain scanners. So what researchers have been doing is looking at when you look at how whole tracts of the brain change their activity, what do those activity patterns say about what that person is probably thinking? And with a lot of training, we can work out from the pattern of brain activity and brain scanners what a person's probably seeing in their mind's eye. And people have done really quite elegant studies rebuilding video sequences of what a person was looking at based on their brain activity. So you can then extrapolate that and say, well, if we had big enough arrays of electrodes, could we get the same sort of resolution of information from these sorts of implants? But it's very early days, because putting a foreign substance up against your brain is a risk. You need to have a way for the electrodes to sit close to your brain without damaging your brain. They need to be very, very small. They need to be robust enough that, because the brain blows up and shrinks with every heartbeat, if you've ever seen a person's brain, I mean, I've been in brain surgeries and things, and the brain, because it's getting a huge amount of blood coursing through it every moment, blows up and expands and then shrinks, blows up and shrinks as the blood surges in, because the brain's consistency is like blancmange. So if you build a sensor, it's got to be able to sit comfortably against that moving thing without itself becoming damaged or damaging the thing it's sitting on, and remain electrically active, and then get those signals out and be powered. So this is not trivial. It's very early days, but people are making advances and getting better at extracting discrete bits of information. And the main focus at the moment is to help people who've got brain injuries or spinal injuries, so that we can extract information from certain bits of the brain and then help them to restore movements and that kind of thing.
5: And we have the Naked Scientist with us, consultant virologist at Addenbrooke's Hospital, Cambridge, Dr. Chris Smith. An invitation for you to send through your question then via WhatsApp at 072-567-1567, or be clever like Jan Noos and give us a call on 021-446-0567. We'll prioritise your call. Llewellyn says, Dr. Smith, what is the difference between kidney thrombosis and renal vein thrombosis? RVT is nephrotic syndrome, the main cause in adults. I think that's the question.
6: Well, a thrombosis means a blood clot. A thrombosis is where the elements of the blood, which are designed to help blood from leaking out or prevent blood from leaking out of our blood vessels, have been inadvertently activated inside a blood vessel and they've built a blood clot. And this mechanism is very important. Without the thrombotic system, we would bleed to death. And when we have injury to a blood vessel, platelets, which are small bits of cells floating around in the bloodstream, identify the breach, stick to it, form a plug, and then they recruit various chemicals, which are also present in the bloodstream. Those are called the clotting cascade elements. And they go through a cycle where each one cuts another one, cuts another one, cuts another one. And this culminates in the assembly of a network of a netting called fibrin, which binds the materials together and blood cells and forms a stiff or rigid plug to block up damage to a blood vessel. But where you have injury to the inside of a blood vessel, this can happen inappropriately. And that's why people have heart attacks. It's why they have strokes, because you get blood clots, thrombi, forming where they shouldn't. When you have a renal vein thrombosis, that's happened on the venous side of the kidney. You can also have that happen on the arterial input side to an organ. And so in one case, you're going to starve the organ because blood can't get in. But blood not being able to get out is equally bad. If you block up a blood vessel that drains blood out of an organ, this can also happen in the liver. You can get hepatic vein thrombosis. If you have blockage of the outflow, then blood can't go in because there's a traffic jam. Blood's not getting out. And if blood can't flow through an organ, blood cannot deliver sugar and oxygen to that organ and take away the waste. And so the organ is damaged. And so either can be destructive, but acutely, you're going to get a bigger problem straight away if blood can't get in at all, if you block the artery coming in. But in the longer term, if you block the vein going out, it can be equally bad.
5: And then a question from Reza. Why, when a piece of toast falls from the table, why does it land butter side down? And would the same thing happen regardless of height?
6: Well, it really depends. Height does matter. It really depends on, A, whether you notice it or not, because if your toast lands butter side up, what are we likely to do? Well, we'll probably say, because everyone has, there's this myth about the 5-second rule, right? Where something lands on the floor and you say, oh, it's only been on the floor a few seconds, it's probably fine. And people give it a blow and a brush and then they eat it. I mean, I do that. And you know, we all do that, don't we? I mean, there's billions of humans on Earth. If it was that easy to get rid of us, then there wouldn't be. So we're probably okay doing that. But when you wouldn't do that is when it does land butter side down, because then you pick it up and all over the butter, there's all the crud that's on the floor that actually you're blowing and brushing away from the non-buttery side. So you tend to notice and probably don't eat the toast when it has landed butter side down. So there's an element of coincidence having significance attached to it with this. Also, height does matter, because when you knock the toast off the table, if it's at a threshold height, it's got time to describe 1.5 turns as it falls before it goes splat on the ground. And if you drop the toast from a higher height, it might have more time to complete 2 rotations before it goes splat on the ground and lands butter side down. So I think there's an aspect of height. It's also heavier on one side because of the butter, which is going to affect the way that it rotates and falls. And so all those factors brought together mean it doesn't always land butter side down, but you do definitely notice when it does.
5: Interesting. Then we got a question from Keith. Dr. Chris Smith, is it unsafe to receive the wrong blood type?
6: Oh, yes. And this routinely kills people unless we're very, very careful. And when people first discovered the blood groups, it was because they recognised that if you mix certain blood groups together, they were absolutely fine. If you mix other blood groups together, they definitely weren't. And what we do when we're doing blood cross-matching in a person is that a person who has group O blood, O is like a naught. There's nothing on that on those blood cells that is going to cause a problem. So you can give that blood to anybody if we just put aside the rhesus factor for one moment. So you can give group O blood to anybody. But if you give group A blood to a person with group B blood, then they're going to have a problem. And the reason for this is that the blood cells have on their surface sugar molecules, which are like markers. And a person has antibodies, which are the opposite to the markers they have on their cells. So let's say a person who has group A blood has got A sugar molecules and B antibodies in their blood. So if you give them group B blood, then the antibodies in their bloodstream are going to see the B sugar molecules on those cells and they bind to them. And when they bind on, the antibodies cross-link the cells together because antibodies have got 2 sticky arms. Some antibodies are multiple antibodies all linked together, so they've got many sticky arms. So they can link one cell to the next cell to the next cell, and you form a raft of cells all stuck together, and you get an agglutination reaction. And that builds into a big blob, which would block up your blood vessels, and it could cause severe damage to organs downstream, as we were just hearing, because you will begin to block up blood vessels with these agglutination reaction products, which will block off the blood supply and then cause inflammation. And that is devastating, and in many cases, if you get it wrong, lethal. So we're very, very careful to make sure we carefully check and cross-match. We test a sample of the patient's blood with a sample of the blood to be transfused to make sure that they're not going to react with each other and do this. So you have to get it right.
5: Okay, let's go to Leslie's voice note. Keep them coming through via WhatsApp at 072-567-1567.
7: With regard to yawning, I started yawning just hearing the conversation. And when I was teaching quite a while ago, a pupil would write the word yawn on my overhead projector on the way out and then look back and, yes, I was yawning.
6: It's true. And we don't just have to see a yawn. We can be provoked into thinking about a yawn, and it often initiates a yawn. And the idea behind this is that it's partly empathy. We're a social species. We get on well together. We collaborate. We work well together because we're very good at thinking alike with each other. And that means mirroring each other's behaviour. So if one yawns, another one yawns to fit in with them. But also, the arousal effect of a yawn. Yawning happens when brain temperature spikes. And people have proven this now by putting temperature sensors into the cortex and showing that there is a spike in brain temperature which occurs around the time that then a yawn initiates. So it is possibly a mechanism to cool the brain. There are various anatomical reasons why that's reasonable speculation. And so if you yawn to wake yourself up because your brain temperature is going up, because we're a social species and we all look out for each other, it's likely other people are going to also be feeling a bit fatigued. And since yawning has this arousing, enlivening effect, if you make other people yawn, everyone wakes up, and that means we're less likely to fall threat to other sorts of threats and challenges in the environment around us from an evolutionary perspective, and other animals are no different.
5: A question in from Xander. He's looking at what he calls a typical fluffy cumulus cloud that weighs 500 kilos, half a million kilos of water. I want to know what exact mechanism keeps all of that weight up there.
6: Yeah, he's quite right. I mean, a big storm cloud, when you see a front go over and the cold front comes in and you get those big towering cumulus clouds, a million tons of water is pretty small fry for a big cloud system like that. No problem. And the answer to what keeps it up there is updrafts. Those water particles are very high, some of them, so they're ice crystals. Some of them are just little specks of water, some are big drops of water. But rising under that cloud system is rising warm air, because that front, that cold air coming in that makes those clouds form, is meeting warm air underneath. And the warm air is rising, causing an updraft, and it's where the cold and the warm meet that you get the cloud forming, because the water condenses. But those updrafts, the rising current of air, as the cold air gets underneath the warm air, it's that that's causing the air to push upwards. And there are strong winds, therefore, rising up within those clouds. That's why they're tall, towering clouds, which then eventually, when the rising air peters out, you get that anvil shape. That updraft keeps the particles in the clouds aloft. And you only get rain when the drops or droplets become sufficiently large that the gravitational acceleration pulling them downwards, their weight, is greater than the force being applied to them from the updraft. So in other words, the water particles stay aloft until they become sufficiently large to overcome the updraft that's pushing them up there, and then they fall as rain.
5: Then Catherine has sent the following message. Dr. Smith, is it just luck that most bird song is music to our ears? Or if most birds make a noise, I've lost it, let me find it. If most birds made a noise like Hadidas, would we be playing that as soothing massage music? Or might smaller birds have adapted their calls to get on well with their neighbours? Okay.
6: Well, not all bird song is as mellifluous as a blackbird in the morning, is it? We know of some birds, crows will be screechy and quite frankly irritating. There are other birds that have extremely harsh calls. Birds have evolved and adapted to make their calls unique, easy to learn, and unique to them, so that they can tell friend from foe, birds that are like them, their group of birds, and birds adapt their song so that individual groups of birds can recognise each other. So bird songs are not static. The birds learn their songs from their parents, but they can add differences to them. They can also change in response to the environment. So birds that live in cities sing different songs than birds that live in the countryside. They change the frequencies that they use. And the reason is, researchers speculate, that in cities there are more low-frequency, throbbing, humming, pounding sounds from our activities, which drown out those frequencies in the birds. So the birds shift the register up and they use choices of frequencies, a bit like if the radio spectrum is busy to avoid interference, we change frequency to get a clear channel. The birds change their tune, literally as well as metaphorically, to make things cut through in the hubbub of the urban environment. But where there's much less noise pollution out in the countryside, they don't have to do that. So birds are adaptable in their songs. We like certain bird songs, but we don't like all bird songs. And we tend to, I think, find them calming because they remind us of the natural world. They remind us of being out in the countryside and digitally detoxed. And so we tend to find the natural world very calming. It activates particular circuits in our brain, the so-called default network, which puts us into a calm, disconnected, relaxed state. And so if you have a stimulus like birdsong that puts you into or summons memories of you being in that environment, then it tends to make you believe you're in that environment and you find it relaxing. So I think that's where that kind of use in massage therapy and that kind of thing, playing those sorts of sounds of nature, I think that's where that comes in and is helpful.
5: Somebody writes, the best example of adaptable bird song is the Australian lyre bird. Let's go to Jonathan. Jonathan on the line from Musenberg. Welcome, go ahead for the Naked Scientist.
8: Hi, Dr. Jonathan speaking. Listen, I'm an O negative blood donor and my blood is low in iron. What is the quickest way to get iron back into your blood so that you can donate blood effectively.
6: Hi, Jonathan. Well, good on you for being a donor and O negative. I think I'm O negative. I'm pretty sure I'm O negative as well. We are the universal donor. So we're down at about 10 to 15% of the population. We have O blood, meaning none of those sugar markers on our blood cells. And this means that our blood can be given to anybody because when the cells go into the recipient, there's nothing in there that will stimulate those antibodies that the people with other blood groups have. So our cells float past like they're wearing a cloaking jacket or a cloaking vest. They're hidden from the immune attack. And so as a result, they don't cause that agglutination reaction. If you're iron deficient, the body keeps iron in careful balance. We need iron to make hemoglobin, which is the red pigment in our red blood cells. It's at the centre of each hemoglobin cluster or tetramer, and you need an iron atom in there. You get this from your diet and from recycling old blood. So if you're low in iron, you're either not eating enough or you're losing blood somewhere. So this needs investigating if it's a new thing. One reason we can be deficient in iron is just dietary reasons, and supplementing with iron via a steak or some red meat is a really good source. You can also not absorb enough iron if you're eating things in your diet that soak up iron or compete with the body's ability to absorb iron. Iron's best absorbed when it's in an acidic milieu. So drinking some orange juice when you are eating iron-containing foodstuffs, fortified cereals, also very good. Have orange juice with your breakfast. This helps to make sure the iron stays in a form which is best absorbed most efficiently and kept in the body. But if this is a new thing and you've suddenly become iron deficient, then you need to have a look at that and get that investigated to find out why that's happened, and then see if there's some kind of redress needed.
5: We've got a minute left. Let's see if we can squeeze this in from Marge. Feel my phone buzz in my pocket when it's actually sitting on the table. Has our nervous system miswired or something? Is that a real kind of phantom phenomena?
6: Yeah, it does. It happens quite a bit. People get used to these sorts of sensations, and then the body invents them sometimes because we have the same sort of stimulus that makes us think, well, I'm expecting the phone to ring. I think it just did. But in fact, it was something else that made us think we'd experienced that particular thing. So, yeah, this is actually quite common. Phantom phone calls. People think they've been buzzed in their pocket and they haven't, because the nervous system has got very used to sensing that particular stimulus. And it then occasionally makes it happen not for real.
5: Fascinating stuff. And on that note, we're going to wrap it again with a big thank you to the Naked Scientist, Dr. Chris Smith, consultant virologist at Addenbrooke's Hospital in Cambridge, bringing the time to 2 minutes to 10 o'clock. And Natalie Malchus now standing by with Eyewitness News at the top of the hour.
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11: Good morning, I'm Natalie Malchas. Senzo Mtunu's lawyers have written to Parliament's ad hoc committee investigating police corruption to object to its first report, which made adverse findings against him. The minister on special leave says the ad hoc committee and evidence leaders have already made their minds up about his guilt. Mtunu says the ad hoc committee has preempted the process when it presented findings in its evidentiary report without giving a right of reply. Babalu Ndenze has more.
12: The ad hoc committee met last night to receive another presentation following the submission of evidence leader Norman Arendse's evidentiary report last month. The draft report by Arendse found that Senzo Mkhunu acted unconstitutionally and misled Parliament when he ordered the disbandment of the PKTT.

0: a chance to respond before the committee finalizes its report. Baba Londenze, Eyewitness News.
1: The Garden Route Disaster Management Center says it's continuing to assist communities that remain isolated by the flooding. The district has been battered by heavy rain in the last 2 days, triggering widespread flooding, rockfalls and landslides. The Disaster Management's regional head, Gerard Otto, says authorities are closely monitoring water levels and assessing the need of affected neighborhoods.
2: We're also aware that many areas are still cut off. We are doing assessments to see if there's humanitarian aid required. Fortunately, our call for people to stock up worked because they knew that they might be cut off again. The Department of Infrastructure is trying to work as hard as possible to open these areas again, but you can imagine it's still too wet for them to access many areas, and it'll only happen over the weekend and into next week.
1: Staying with the story, municipal and Eskom teams are working to restore electricity to communities across the Eastern Cape affected by the inclement weather. The Sarabartman District, Nelson Mandela Bay Metro, Amatole District Municipality and Buffalo City are among the hardest hit by the heavy rain in the last 24 hours. Several families have been evacuated from flood-affected areas and relocated to temporary shelters where emergency relief is being provided. Flood waters have also forced the closure of a number of roads and low-lying bridges, creating hazardous travel conditions across parts of the province. The Eastern Cape Government spokesperson, Kusela Ranki.
3: The provincial government is working closely with municipalities, disaster management centers, law enforcement agencies and other stakeholders to coordinate preparedness and response measures. Emergency services remain on high alert and are responding to incidents arising from the adverse weather conditions in affected areas.
1: A woman has been stabbed to death in an apparent domestic dispute in Lavender Hill. It's alleged a teen attacked her mother in the incident in the early hours of this morning. Two teenage girls were arrested in connection with the murder and are expected to appear in the Wynberg Magistrates Court next week. Here's the police's Wesley Twigg.
4: Steenbok Police registered a murder case for investigation after the body of a 59-year-old female was discovered in St. Christopher Avenue in Montague Village in the early hours of Friday morning, according to reports. The victim had an argument with a relative before she was stabbed.
1: Three foreign nationals arrested in connection with the 1 billion rand drug bust are expected to appear in the Messina Magistrates Court today. They were caught at the Beitbridge border post last month, traveling with a truck traveling from Malawi. Here's Dimokase Leshoro with more.
5: Officials spent 8 hours dismantling the truck to reach the compartment, which had been sealed with steel. Inside, they found 28 unmarked black bags containing about 713,000 grams of methaqualone, commonly known as ABA, an ingredient used to manufacture mandrakes. BMA head Dr. Michael Masiapato told the media last week that the operation bears the hallmarks of a highly organized criminal network. Investigators believe the consignment may have been destined for further drug manufacturing operations inside South Africa. At the time, the exact destination had not been determined. The suspects, a Malawian man and woman, as well as a Zambian man, are expected to make their second appearance at the Musina Magistrates Court today, after the case was postponed last week to secure interpreters for the accused. Dimakatso Leshoro, Eyewitness News in Musina.
1: And finally, President Cyril Ramaphosa is set to officially launch South Africa's rollout of a groundbreaking HIV prevention injection today. This marks a major step in the country's efforts to curb new HIV infections. The long-acting injection is administered just twice a year and has been hailed by experts as a potential game-changer in the global fight against HIV. Mongezi Koko has the details.
6: South Africa has the largest HIV treatment program in the world, but health officials have long warned that preventing new infections remains critical to ending the epidemic. Unlike daily prevention pills, pre-exposure prophylaxis, aka PrEP, lenacapavir is given every 6 months, which is a development that the health department believes could improve adherence and expand access to HIV prevention. President Cyril Ramaphosa will be joined by Health Minister Aaron Motsoaledi, Mpumalanga Premier Mandla Ndlovu, civil society leaders and international partners, including the Global Fund. The rollout is being hailed as an important milestone in the Republic's drive to eliminate HIV as a public health threat. Mongezi Koko, Eyewitness News.
1: A look at the markets now. Gold is trading at $4,439.16 an ounce. The rand 16.33 to the dollar, 21.93 to the pound, 18.97 to the euro, and Brent crude is trading at $95.42 a barrel.

0: Your traffic, there's still that accident on Baden Powell Drive, that's between New Stramfontein Road and Stadling Road, and there's a crash at Sunrise Circle in Dabeni. A cool day is forecast for the city with partly cloudy conditions. It becomes clear skies a little later with a low of 11 and a high of 18 degrees. The top story this hour: Senzon Mxunu's lawyers have written to Parliament's ad hoc committee investigating police corruption to object to its first report.
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3: Welcome back. It is 8 minutes past 10 o'clock, and after 10:30, we look at the whale song, AI, and the cost of progress. Of course, there's a lot of positive stuff that comes with AI and some stuff that we're going to wrap our heads around. Maybe real kind of challenges that we need to understand a little better. So a global research project using artificial intelligence and machine learning that's been analyzing sperm whale clicks to decode their communication patterns. The patterns are described as sophisticated, and the scientists have compared them to elements of a phonetic alphabet. And AI has become central to this work. It's going to be a fascinating conversation with Dr. Sidi Friedman van der Veste. He's a lecturer at AI Ethics at Stellenbosch Business School Executive Development. What have we discovered on whale communication? How has AI helped us? That conversation after 10:30. Before that, we are going to turn to Motate Siwetu about the Youth Dialogue 2026. And it is Youth Month, and I think the challenge at hand is to equip youth to be presently and certainly future fit. I think we need to move away from maybe tired and generic youth empowerment cliches. We need to equip young people with a resilience, I guess, to survive today's economic realities, and of course build systemic digital, certainly, and critical tools to command tomorrow, and to a great extent tomorrow remains unknown. That conversation at about 10:15. We'll home a hound as well, but first we cross to Deutsche Welle Berlin. Arthur Sullivan standing by.
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3: At 10 minutes past 10 o'clock, your messages via WhatsApp on 072-567-1567. And Bert writes, good morning. The Naked Scientist is the highlight of my Friday. He's truly an inspiring human being. Congratulations, Cape Talk, for hosting the Naked Scientist on your program every Friday. I find him to be exactly that. And he has been exactly that for a wee while now, hasn't he? It is time for us to cross to our colleagues at Deutsche Welle in Berlin. This week, the EU announced plans to overhaul its digital sector, aiming to reduce reliance on Chinese and US firms and to compel tech firms from countries outside the EU to provide certain guarantees about their services. For more, Deutsche Welle correspondent Arthur Sullivan, guten Morgen, good to have you.
4: Hi, Clarence. Great to be with you, as always.
3: Yeah. What exactly is this package and what are the main areas of focus?
4: So, Clarence, the EU has called this the European Technological Sovereignty Package, which sounds like jargon and, you know, perhaps doesn't sound very interesting in some respects. But actually, it does come down to key issues around security in critical sectors, you know, making sure that it's able to be independent when it comes to potential conflicts in the future with countries from outside the EU. So what it basically is a set of measures which the EU hopes will make it stronger in, you know, high-tech digital areas, especially in those critical sectors. And we're talking about independence specifically from the US and China, who provide so much of this critical infrastructure to Europe and indeed other countries all around the world, no doubt also perhaps including in South Africa. So we're talking about things like artificial intelligence, chips, semiconductors, cloud technology, and so on. And the EU increasingly wants these things to be, as much as possible, made in Europe. So there's a few specific things in this plan. One of them is a Chips Act, which, you know, they hope will boost semiconductor production within the EU. As we know, you know, semiconductors are basically made in Taiwan and the US and not many other places, China, and that's about it. Second, they want to develop their own cloud capacity. That means building far more data centers and so on. And then they have other goals in this. You know, they want to have more open source, better open source strategies to try and have more European firms sharing and pooling information, developing tech for these critical sectors. And then they also want to digitalize Europe's energy system to, as it says, ensure that data centers are integrated into the European energy system. So a lot of big plans here in this package.
3: And what is the EU trying to achieve with this plan, essentially?
4: Well, yeah, it all sounds quite nice on paper, but what really is behind it is trying to achieve this independence from the US and China. The EU is highly dependent on the US and others for high-tech requirements in things like digital services. So we're talking about Microsoft, Amazon, Google. It's also dependent, for example, on US and Chinese firms for infrastructure in terms of its technological networks. And then before we get into something like semiconductors, I mean, Europe gets between 80 and 90% of those from outside the EU, and it's completely dependent on non-EU countries for the most advanced chips. And apart from this being economically damaging, Clarence, because when you're so dependent on others for these things, it shows that you have a profound lack of innovation within your economy. It also is a security risk. Now, China, we know, have for years there's been talk about the need to de-risk from China because China's allied with Russia, it has designs on Taiwan, and so there's an obvious geopolitical rivalry there, or potential rivalry between China and the EU, more than a rivalry, in fact. But there's now similar urgency over the US and the need to de-risk from the US, given what we've seen as the growing hostility from the Trump administration towards the EU since his second term began. So when you look at US companies such as Microsoft, Amazon and so on, they're deeply embedded within European digital systems. And when these packages were launched yesterday, EU officials actually talked about this big fear, which is around the idea of a so-called kill switch. Sounds quite dramatic, but that's the idea that, you know, if a government is hostile to the EU, they could say, well, listen, those cloud services that Microsoft or Amazon are providing, or these systems that are powering your defence systems, we're going to turn them off. You know, you can't use them anymore. We're gonna scramble them in some way. So that's really what this is all about. Ultimately, it's about limiting the risk from that and trying to become independent in these key areas.
3: And how effective do you think it could actually be in practice?
4: Well, look, so far, Clarence, these are just proposals, proposed laws, proposed policy shifts, and you know they still have to be agreed upon and ultimately passed and implemented by 27 member states. That's complex and time-consuming at the best of times. And there are really no guarantees that this one will go through as proposed, because there's already murmurs of opposition from national governments, from members of the European Parliament. They oppose these plans for various reasons. What ultimately does the EU want to see, I guess, even if it were to get these through? I mean, it's been treading a fine line with this plan, because on one level it wants to reduce dependence on America, but it also doesn't want to annoy it too much. And so far, it doesn't seem to be achieving either, because critics say that this plan, first of all, doesn't have enough money involved, that the EU must commit money if it wants to create companies that are capable of rivaling the likes of Google, Amazon and Microsoft. I mean, realistically, it's hard to see that happening anytime soon, and it's hard to see the EU divesting themselves of those services. And then the part about not annoying the US, I mean, in response to these packages, we've already seen accusations of protectionism being levelled at the EU. And so far, the response from leading US firms has been pretty negative. So in summary, Clarence, the EU is good at coming up with these kind of big strategies. But when it comes to implementing them, particularly in this area of digital innovation and independence, their record is pretty patchy at best. So they really have a long way to go to convince us that this one is going to be any different.
3: And we got you loud and clear. Deutsche Welle correspondent Arthur Sullivan this morning coming through from Berlin, talking to us about things being debated in the European Parliament at 16 past 10.
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3: It is indeed Views and News through till 12 o'clock. And a reminder, you can be part of the conversation via WhatsApp at 072-567-1567. That's a WhatsApp number. Your text note or your voice note will be appreciated via that number. Or you can call on 021-446-0567 as we go to home a hound, or seek to home a hound. This is a dog presently in a kennel at the SPCA in Grassy Park. We hoping, of course, that you will find it in your heart to take that dog out of that kennel and into your home. And the dog's name today is Liberty. So Cape Town, today we're not just looking for a home for a dog. We're looking for the final chapter, maybe, in a freedom story. Her name is Liberty, not because she was born free, not because life has always been kind to her, but because after everything she has endured, she finally is. Liberty was one of 16 animals rescued from really horrific conditions in Philippi by the Cape of Good Hope SPCA inspectors. Conditions so shocking, they made headlines across the city. And while most dogs dream about chasing tennis balls, sniffing every blade of grass in the garden and claiming the best spot on the couch, Liberty was simply dreaming of fresh air and kindness. And then one day, everything changed. The gates opened, the inspectors arrived, and Liberty got her freedom. Today, this beautiful 5-year-old Collie Shepherd mix is no longer surviving. She's living. She runs, she plays, she wags her tail. She greets people with a gentle spirit that somehow survived circumstances that could have broken her. And that's one of the best things about Liberty. She doesn't carry bitterness, she carries hope. Hope that somewhere in Cape Town there's a family waiting for her. A family with a secure garden where she can stretch her legs and feel the grass under her paws. A family who will look at her and not see a victim, but a survivor, because that's what she is. She's active, affectionate, and ready for a second chance. Her name is Liberty, but freedom was only the beginning. Now she's looking for something even better. A place to belong, a place to be loved, a place to finally call home, maybe. Liberty says, "I've already been rescued. Now I'm just waiting to be chosen." And you can call the adoptions team on 021-700-4152, email adoptions@sbca-ct.co.za, or apply online at www.capesbca.co.za. Just click adoptions, then dogs and puppies, and look for Liberty's profile. All animals adopted from the SPCA are vaccinated, sterilized, microchipped, health checked, and temperament assessed. And you'll receive great advice from people who really care. And they'll help you to find a pet that will fit into your family perfectly.
1: Join the conversation.
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3: And now from talk to action, we're talking Youth Dialogue 2026. Can meaningful conversations become real solutions? It is 19 minutes past 10 o'clock. Welcome. And of course, the Youth in Dialogue 2026 aims to empower young people to turn ideas into action and drive positive change in their communities. Following the success of last year's summit, a seat at the table is turning with a stronger action-oriented approach aimed at creating practical pathways for youth leadership, entrepreneurship, and evolution. And joining me is Motate Sewetu, Deputy Chair of Seat at the Table. It's great to have you, Motate.
5: Thank you so much, and good morning to all the listeners.
3: I was suggesting in anticipation of this conversation that we really need to move away from, I think I called it tired, maybe even generic youth empowerment cliches. And it's commonplace at this time of the year, Youth Month especially. We need to look at presently and future fit. We need to equip young people with those kind of skills and resilience to survive today's times. I see that's exactly your mission in 2026.
5: That's correct. And last year when I came, I spoke about how we're having conversation around issues that pertain to young people. It was for us, by us, and we were focusing a lot around identifying challenges and developing solutions. But this year, we take it a step further because this is not a talk shop. And I think to your point that we don't want to just do tick box exercise. We really want there to be tangible change. So now we are speaking to young people about topics that are pertinent to young people, but we feel like young people are not in the room. We are talking about digital skills. We're talking about artificial intelligence. We're speaking about governance, entrepreneurship, ESG, you know, sustainability is so topical, but we need young people to understand what that means for them in their communities and what role they can play in economic participation and economic inclusion.
3: So let's move that needle. How do we shift the mindset from waiting for an opportunity or a job from the state or the corporates to creating agency at community level? I think that's at the heart of the mission.
5: Definitely, and you got it 100% correct. But what we're trying to do really is to ensure that young people are equipped, right? We believe that young people need the information, the knowledge, the networks, and the skills, right? And a lot of young people are sitting at home, they're unemployed, and they don't know what to do. But what we're saying is where there are problems, there are also ample opportunities. But it's about being able to identify those opportunities. And that's where we come in to say, are you aware that there are so many opportunities? When you look at waste pickers, so for example, we have a program about sustainability where we teach young people about circular economy. You see all these people pushing hard and collecting recycling, but that in itself is an opportunity, right? You need to understand the full value chain and see in your little township in Atteridgeville or in Soweto, how can you play a role and how can you make yourself that 300 rand so that you're able to live, you're able to apply for jobs and look presentable and actually have money to take to the interview. So those are the things we aim to do, to give young people access to knowledge and access to networks so that they're able to make a change in their own lives, because no one is coming to save us as young people.
3: And there's dejection and there is rejection. We need to talk mental and emotional fortitude. We've got a high unemployment rate. What's it? 46% for youth. We've got civic apathy. We've got disillusionment with current institutions. How do we instill that mental and emotional fortitude as a starting point, I would imagine?
5: So I think the starting point is really to give young people hope. Young people currently a lot feel like there isn't any reason to live. They won't get jobs. They won't get opportunities. They've tried, to your point around rejection. You apply multiple times a day and you get rejection after rejection. But we need to restore hope in young people to say, yes, there are opportunities. We know that you've been applying, but there are different ways to look at the same thing. You know, you do not stare at the closed door because you then do not see all the other open doors behind you. So what we're trying to do is to capacitate young people to say, what are the issues you're facing? Are you aware that there are so many organizations that are giving free courses that capacitate young people to have future skills? Do not be stuck in the fact that you studied a sociology or whatever, a finance degree, and you're not getting a job. But are you, do you have the future skills that employers are looking for? You can pivot. You can look at AI courses. You can look at digital skills. In our AI governance course, we teach young people how to use AI, things like LLM and Claude and all of those things. These things are free of charge, and we really need young people to think differently. And you don't only have to think about opportunities in South Africa. We are an organization that is a global organization. We started here in SA, but we exist in the UK, in the US, because we believe that young people need to think outside of SA. There are many opportunities, remote opportunities, and young people need to be equipped with this information, because how would somebody in Tanzania know about it? But we're saying, we are sharing this information. You take this information and you go out there and you seek the right opportunities and you have the right skills.
3: Interesting that you'll take us in Tanzania. Yeah, I'm very well familiar with that part of the world. But yeah, I don't think necessarily youth in South Africa are different to youth in the UK. Just given your global footprint, is it generic, nearly the anxieties and the stresses that young people have today?
5: I think it is quite generic from our views, right? Because the more things change, the more they stay the same. Obviously, the climate of the different countries or continents warrant different challenges. But I think we are generally living in a space where young people are very anxious, worried about their futures. And it also kind of puts them into paralysis, right? It's information overload, and as much as there's so much, you don't know where to start. So we are just trying to say, for our youth across the globe, how do we come together and share our experiences? Because when you speak to another young person in the UK and say, I have this challenge, and they say, I have the same challenge, you kind of feel like, okay, you know, maybe we can overcome this. You don't victimize yourself and think, because I am from this part of the world, nobody cares about us. We don't have roads here. I'm from this small village. So this is special to me. You actually realize that this is a global phenomenon. There are a lot of young people that really, and the world is changing at a pace that no one is ready for. So we understand the anxiety that we have as young people, and that's why we started Seat at the Table by young people, because we did not want programs that we did not resonate with. We wanted programs that speak to young people. Myself, as the deputy chair, I'm a young person, and we wanted to be around the table and give other young people an opportunity and speak in a language that young people understand.
3: I think that's so important, and I've been there. I've been to youth summits. We see older leaders lecturing the youth on history, and I represent Generation X, and I think there's a necessity for intergenerational kind of confrontation and sharing, but that tendency to know better is not serving the youth of today. The tools for resilience when I was a youth are different for resilience today. How do we balance that intergenerational dialogue to get the best out of what the various generations have to offer?
5: Well, I think at Seat at the Table, for us, we truly believe that indlela ibuzwa kulaba phambili. And one of our biggest supporters, patrons, and she's also our chairperson, Ms. Triforce Ramano, is a passionate advocate for young people. And basically what we try to do is we leverage off each other. There are things that she knows and her generation know and your generation know that we don't know. There are things that are new to us but are not new to you. So we try to have that intergenerational dialogue to say, let us leverage off each other. There are things we know that they don't know. And we teach them all the time to say, do you know how AI works? Do you know that you can just summarize these things in an AI tool? You can create presentations and PowerPoints and CVs. I think it's quite sad that there are still young people that go to internet cafe and type CVs on Word and things like that. So I think that ultimately we do realize that intergenerational dialogue is a very powerful tool, but it's about leveraging off each other's strengths and not one voice dominating over the other. But when it comes to youth issues, we believe that young people need to be at the forefront of their own issues and to craft their own solutions. But the older generation needs to be in the room to guide us, to say, we have tried this and these were our challenges. Look out for them. See how you mitigate them so that we do not repeat the same mistakes that the youth of, you know, the 1980s and 70s that they created. So there's really a lot of power in having that intergenerational dialogue. Anyone who has sat with their grandmother, they know how much value you get from all the stories and how they will teach you about what happened in history. But we know that we take that history and we equip ourselves for today.
3: And we're going to have to rest it there. Thank you, Motate Sewelo, Deputy Chair of Seat of the Table. We're going to be watching proceedings with interest. To quote the Deputy Chairperson, Motate, we are intentionally building partnerships that move beyond sponsorship into co-creation. The future of youth development requires business, government and communities to work together in practical and accountable ways. Brings the time to 10:31 exactly. Time for Eyewitness News headlines. Natalie Malcha standing by.
0: Thank you, Clarence. Good morning. KwaZulu-Natal Hawks officer Kwazi Kwake Sibiya is the next witness to take the stand at the Madlanga Commission. Sibiya is attached to the Serious Organized Crime Unit, which deals with the investigation and dismantling of drug trafficking syndicates. He's expected to testify on the June 2021 theft of the 200 million rand worth of drugs confiscated at the Hawks offices. And Senzo Mcunu's lawyers have written to Parliament's ad hoc committee investigating police corruption to object to its first report, which made adverse findings against him. The minister on special leave says the ad hoc committee and evidence leaders have already made up their minds about his guilt. Mcunu says the ad hoc committee has preempted the process when it presented findings in its evidentiary report without giving him a right of reply. And the Garden Route Disaster Management Centre says it will continue to assist communities that remain isolated by the inclement weather. The district has been battered by heavy rain in the past 2 days, triggering widespread flooding, rockfalls and landslides. The disaster management's head, Gerard Otto, says authorities are closely monitoring the water levels and assisting the affected families. We'll have more on these and other stories at 11, or as it happens.
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0: There's an accident on the R46 at the Tilbach crossing and on the N1 outbound at Okuvangu. Remind of those defective traffic lights on Durban Road and Dwerde Kral, that's in Balville, in Philippi, on Governor Beki and Luzuka Drive, and in Zonnebloem, that's on Solari Road and Darling Street. Natalie Malchas, Eyewitness News, Traffic.
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3: Welcome back at 10:36. This is Views and News through till 12 o'clock with me, Clarence. And if you've just joined, welcome, welcome, welcome. A very important conversation we're going to have with Dr. Cindy Friedman van der Vestes and in a short while, a lecturer in AI ethics at Stellenbosch Business School. We're essentially going to talk about the whale song and how AI is maybe decoding whale communication. Yeah, we know they've got culture. We know they pass knowledge down through generations. We know, the trauma of the commercial whaling era. What are they saying about us? Let's speculate on that. Maybe you have an idea. What are whales saying about us? I have some ideas about what they're saying about the animals. But we, the animals, just for the record, if you have a thought on that, let us know. But before we get to Dr. Cindy Friedman, let us just take a listen to a voice note from Jason.
10: Good morning, Clarence. Hope you're well. It's Jason here from Brackenfell. Quick one. With regards to a Homer Hound, do you ever get feedback do you ever hear if those puppies have been adopted? No, I'm just curious because I love the cause. And it's pretty nice to know if they do get adopted because it's one less to worry about. But thanks for a great show and thank you for what you do for the hounds. Take care. Have a blessed day.
3: Yeah, thank you for that question, Jason. And I know that we had like 100% record in the early days. I'm not certain if we sustained that particular record in relation to the featured hound. But what we do know is that we are stirring people into consideration of rescuing a dog instead of buying one. And ultimately, that is the mission at hand. I think that is the mission at hand, and I think that it may have benefited hounds that we've not featured, if you know what I mean. So I think it's been a wonderful success story also for people maybe to perceive dogs as not just kind of animals, but sentient and capable of feeling and capable of bringing unconditional love that very many people are missing at this moment in time. So I think it's been a wonderful success story, and I know it's accrued significantly to the featured dog, but also beyond that. And it's also not just about the kennels at the SPCA. There are far too many kennels, overcrowded kennels at this moment in time. And your consideration, whenever you'll come to a point where you'll think, like, maybe I need a dog in my life. And when that thought is triggered, you know, there's top of mind the fact that there are kennels, maybe just the love of your life is in one of them. Let's turn to Dr. Cindy Friedman next.
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3: Dr. Friedman van der Vestes, and it's great to have you back. Always great to chat with you.
11: Good morning. Thanks so much for having me.
3: Maybe we should let us first speculate if the whales are communicating. I'm kind of wondering what they're saying about us humans, and I think maybe just you would have a thought or two on that question.
11: Yeah, I mean, I wish I knew. Like you said, it would be great to know. But I think, you know, in the context of the space that I'm working in with AI ethics and this broader question of thinking how AI is really having this negative impact on the environment, I'm kind of wondering if the things they would say maybe wouldn't be such good things, given how, you know, what we are doing is affecting their environment and affecting their migration patterns and their food sources and everything. So I'd like to think they'd have good things to say. I know I'd want to say good things to them, but I'm not so sure they would return the favor at this point in time.
3: I'm so with you on that one. But you can confirm that whales have culture, that they pass knowledge down through generations, that they are sentient.
11: Yeah, I mean, look, for me, with this whole project, I mean, it's amazing what is going on with this project where they are using AI to try and decipher whale song, you know, and the fact that they're using AI to basically sift through all the data that they are collecting within this research. With me, I haven't been directly involved in this project, you know. It's something that I am aware of. So whether I can or cannot confirm whether they are sentient or not, or what they are saying, is, I think, maybe a question for the people that are more directly involved in this research. From kind of a bystander witnessing what's going on, they are obviously amazing creatures. they seem to me as if they have this amazing form of sentience, which we are obviously now through AI trying to more deeply understand through, you know, using AI to try and communicate with them and try and understand how they might be communicating back with us. But yeah, for me, it was this broader question from this ethical perspective. But I don't know if maybe we'll get onto that a bit later in the conversation.
3: Okay, let's try and understand exactly what AI is decoding. So we heard about the discovery of what, a phonetic alphabet, or what points to the possibility thereof among sperm whales specifically. So I guess the question is, how close are we actually to a Google Translate for sperm whales?
11: Yeah, I'm not sure. I think, you know, with Google Translation, I think even when it comes to different kinds of human languages, and specifically in South Africa, what's going on now with using AI to translate different languages. There's even, you know, like issues with exclusion for being able to use ChatGPT and Claude and these different models in different kinds of human languages. So I think we are maybe still a little bit far from being able to Google Translate or use AI in that sense with regard to whale language. But at least we are kind of going a step in that direction, you know, and trying to think about how through using AI, it could possibly allow for interspecies communication one day.
3: Wow. Okay. Let's understand AI decoding whale song. What are we actually tracking? Do you think we're finding kind of specific communication, maybe words, or are we looking at mathematical patterns for now?
11: Yeah, so look, from my understanding from the research, as I said, I haven't been directly involved in the project, but my understanding was that they're basically using AI to sift through the different clicks and the different sounds that these sperm whales are making, right? And basically AI is then used, because AI is really good at finding patterns within that data, and now what they've started to do is kind of equate this whale song and the patterns that they've found to a kind of phonetic alphabet, and this understanding that whales possibly have their own phonetic alphabet. And then through that kind of step, then trying to decipher what it is that they might be saying to each other.
3: I would imagine then that we could maybe be in a situation where they have an alphabet. Maybe too, they are wired, they are tethered to some kind of underwater world, multisensory underwater world that our human language simply cannot conceive, or vocabulary that we never can truly understand. That's a possibility then.
11: Yeah, I think so. I mean, it speaks to this notion of experience, I guess, and I don't know, their own kind of whale consciousness and sentience, I guess, because if we don't understand what it is like to be them and to be a whale, could we really ever truly understand their experience and therefore their knowledge? Mm-hmm. Because language and knowledge is, and experience is obviously so intricately intertwined, you know? So there's obviously these kind of broader philosophical linguistic questions, I guess, that come with it, that even if we got begun to decipher it, would we really truly understand if we don't really truly understand their experience in this underwater world?
3: Did you talk about whale sentience now? Did you not say that is not proven earlier?
11: I'm not sure if it has or not been proven or not. Like I said, it's not really within my realm of expertise.
3: Okay.
11: But it's a possibility. But I guess there would be different understandings of sentience. It could be understood on a spectrum, I guess. So
3: sure.
11: The way we as humans would be sentient beings would differ from whale sentience. So it's not an either or question, yeah.
3: And as a scientist, you would want that proven, right?
11: I mean, it would be nice. So I am more, my research is focused more in the humanities. But obviously, when we are dealing with questions around AI ethics, when we are questioning what is going wrong, what we could do well, how to develop policies and really think about these questions, obviously, if all of the research that we are doing is backed up by scientific findings, Then it obviously makes our own opinions and our own suggestions that much stronger.
3: Okay, let's go into some of the ethical stuff, and that's where your mind is at, that's where your brain is at, that's where your knowledge is at. Dr. Sydney Friedman van der Vest is a lecturer in AI ethics at Stellenbosch Business School Executive Development. Let's talk about the cost of progress and the irony that comes with it. It's ironic that we're using massive energy-hungry AI supercomputers to try and connect with nature. And of course, while human industrial progress is maybe making the oceans louder, we persist in, of course, looking for fossil fuels in that very same space and maybe making the habitat a little less normal for whales especially. How do we reconcile that?
11: Yeah, exactly. And this is the thing. I mean, the research is amazing. And I think if I could be everything all at once, I would love to be more deeply involved in the kind of research that is going on with trying to understand whale song. But from this broader kind of ethical perspective, reading about what is going on with this research, like you said, just brought up this strange contradiction of this notion of using this technology and using these AI systems that consume so much energy and so much water that have such a detrimental impact on the environment and on nature, to then try and understand this nature that at the same time we are destroying through these systems. And it's not to say that this kind of research and using AI for this purpose is necessarily a bad thing. But, you know, it creates this awareness, possibly this broader question of, you know, we can do so much with AI, but maybe there are certain things that we shouldn't be doing.
3: Yeah.
11: And, you know, when it comes to the impact of AI systems on the environment, and obviously whales is just kind of this example because I was just really inspired by the story. It's really this thing of, you know, AI could not exist without the earth in the first place. Yeah. It uses raw earth elements, it uses water, and it can't exist without us, without nature, and without the earth, but it at the same time is destroying the place that we call home and the place that the whales call home, you know?
3: And it uses everything that we know, especially you, Doctor. You know, but it can maybe extrapolate a little faster than others. Maybe there's some benefit. But let's look at whales specifically. So we have heard anecdotal evidence from fisher communities on the West Coast about the sonar, and they're looking for fossil fuels, of course, and it points to a very rich basin, the Orange River Basin, which Namibia is already developing and which would spread into South Africa as well. Very lucrative. It could get people out of poverty, I would imagine. But the anecdotal evidence from these fisher communities is that they are noticing a very distinct change in behavior by marine animals. We know that ocean acoustic pollution is at an all-time high. So the question is, this digital breakthrough, we may be able to understand what whales are thinking and saying to each other. It may be deafening the very creatures that we are trying to listen to as well. How do you measure benefit against cost?
11: Yeah, I mean, that's such a difficult question. And I think it would how we would define these benefits in the first place, you know, and who is actually benefiting from these systems. So are we concerned about the benefits to us as a human species? Are we really concerned then about how the environment could benefit, or how rather the cost in terms of the environment or the cost in terms of the human species as well? So, you know, cost-benefit analysis is one side of the spectrum. And I think only analyzing it from this cost-benefit perspective, especially from an ethical perspective as well, can be a little bit limiting, you know. So we also have to think then, when it comes to these systems, I think using this kind of technology to try and understand nature, if there is this intention in the beginning when designing and developing and deploying these systems, if there is at least this intention to at least try and bring about some good, that is one way to analyze it. But I know there's also a lot of discussion about, you know, the values that are embedded in these technologies as well. And these technologies are never really neutral. So it's also this question of saying, okay, well, there might be unintended consequences, yes, but we can also kind of assess the benefit of these technologies about the intention behind it. So if the general intention is good, we can need to try and mitigate these unintended consequences as much as we can. But if the intention is bad, then this leads down another direction and another discussion.
3: Yeah, I don't think there's a lot of speculation about what they want to say, what they want to tell us, what we're going to hear from them, even if we get to understand them. They're going to tell us that we're killing the plankton and therefore all species are impacted. They're going to tell us we're making too much noise. They're going to tell us that we're overfishing. We are not sustainable in our thinking. We don't think abundance, we think scarcity, so therefore now matters. Somebody writes, whales are very much sentient. I'm slightly confused as to why there's a doubt. They have advanced cognitive functions, intricate social behaviors and communication skills. This has been explored years ago by David Attenborough. I come from that kind of school of thought as well. And of course, I think Dr. Cindy Friedman, you'd been absolutely clear that is not your sphere of expertise. So you're not going to stick your neck out. But I'm sure it's a sense that you have of these creatures as well.
11: Yes, of course. No, I definitely do have that sense. And I think, you know, also coming from the perspective of someone who, I'm a philosopher, and for the last 2 years have also really been studying the understanding of the human condition in relation to AI. So I think my mind immediately jumps to this understanding of human sentience. And then, you know, of course, there is this understanding of animal sentience as well. But comparatively speaking, this definition and this understanding might just be a little bit different. But like I said, it's not an either or question. I do think there is a sense of sentience there, although how it is defined comparatively to might just be slightly different.
3: Sure. Let's talk about unintended consequences. That is what you brought up in your previous conversation. Unintended consequences. There's a law there, isn't there? And again, do we really need to understand what the whales are saying us? They're trying to tell us. I think we should know exactly what the whales are trying to tell us. They're trying to tell us be better custodians of planet Earth, essentially, because you suck, humans, at doing exactly that. I don't know. I think we know what we must do. We're just too scared to do it, which is maybe not a different conversation. Dr. Friedman van der Vestes?
11: Yeah, I think, look, it's a multifaceted answer, and I think the responsibility lies with so many people. And I think there's often this kind of narrative where the people that are using these systems are the ones that bear the responsibility. But there are so many people involved here, and there's so much at stake. You know, there was a UN report that came out just a few days ago that really put very clear numbers upon the environmental impact that AI is having. It's not only carbon emissions, but the amount of water that is used to cool the data centers as well, which is really the foundation of AI as well. It's land use as well, it's raw earth materials as well. And so I think the question of what we need to do is the fact that, you know, we need proper regulation as well, obviously thinking very carefully about the impact that AI is having on the environment, thinking very carefully about the fact that fossil fuels are being used, how it's impacting supply grids as well. There's questions surrounding policy as well, so we need a lot of policy guidance there. And then also people that are then designing and deploying these systems as well, at least trying to find a way to make these systems as environmentally friendly as would be possible. But there is some responsibility that lies with the user as well. You know, so there's this kind of broader question where we know that AI is this amazing tool. It has a lot of benefits. But there's this question of thinking, okay, well, there's very many instances where you could use AI, but should you? Do you really need to use it? You know, and the fact that with ChatGPT and Claude and these different large language models, every single prompt that you give it, every single time you ask it a question, it uses a massive amount of energy. Every single picture that you ask it to generate, every kind of video that it produces as well, also uses even more energy than text generation does. So the question of what we should do, it lies with the users, it lies with the people that are embedding AI within their companies, for example. It lies with the developers, and it lies with people that are in governance as well.
3: Yeah, why do you ask the question if you know the answer? But we're going to end off with a question in via the WhatsApp line. Thank you, Tian. A question for Dr. Cindy Friedman van der Westhuizen. And how do we go about balancing the ethical and the practical? I think that is ultimately the conversation that we're looking to have.
11: Yeah, so it's a really good question. And I think with me, you know, I'm wearing a lot of hats at the moment. So I'm lecturing at Stellenbosch Business School. I also had an amazing opportunity to start a consultancy with some colleagues of mine that are also trying to grapple with these questions from a very practical perspective, you know. And so we are philosophers, and we have this very good understanding of the theory that lies behind all these ethical concerns. But from a very practical perspective, when it comes to that balance, it's really a case of then having to go out and speak to these companies and educate, and so people know about the ethical implications, but also know that there's financial risks that are involved to bad choices that could be made as well. There's reputational harm to companies that are not thinking about these ethical dynamics as well. And so I think sometimes ethicists get a bit of a bad rap because there's this understanding that people want to innovate for the sake of innovation. We can do amazing things, but should we? But, you know, there's this long-term effect of AI that we really need to be thinking about quite deeply. And this is, I think, where my heart lies as far as this work and this research is concerned.
3: And I think, thank you for that reminder. We're going to rest it there. Dr. Cindy Friedman van der Westhuizen, lecturer in AI ethics at Stellenbosch Business School Executive Development. Essentially, we're looking at a creature that has been on Earth for millions of years, longer than us, And does this suggest that just maybe language isn't a uniquely human invention? These are the kind of thoughts that all of a sudden my mind now is open to. It is 2 minutes to 11 o'clock. And Natalie Malchus now standing by with Eyewitness News at the top of the hour.
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0: Good morning, I'm Nathalie Malchus. Senzom Kunu's lawyers have written to Parliament's ad hoc committee investigating police corruption to object to its first report, which made adverse findings against him. The minister on special leave says the ad hoc committee and evidence leaders have already made up their mind about his guilt. Mkhunu says the ad hoc committee has preempted the process when it presented findings in its evidentiary report without giving him a right of reply. Baba Londenze has more.
17: The ad hoc committee met last night to receive another presentation following the submission of evidence leader Norman Arensa's evidentiary report last month. The draft report by Arensa found that Senzo Mkhunu acted unconstitutionally and misled Parliament when he ordered the disbandment of the PKTT. Committee Chairperson Sovet Lekhanyane says Mkhunu took issue with the finding.
18: The lawyers of Honorable Mkhunu, they have issues that they are raising with us as the committee on the report that the advocate Arensa presented in our meeting last week.
17: But committee legal advisor

0: in facilitating the theft of a large consignment of drugs. Sibiya is currently testifying before the Matlanga Commission regarding the 2021 theft of 541 kilograms of cocaine from the Hawks offices in Port Shepstone. The Hawks head of organized crime investigations, Hendrik Flynn, told the commission Sibiya allowed the drugs to be stored at the office despite it being vulnerable to break-ins. However, Lieutenant Colonel Sibiya has rejected the allegations that he had any malicious intent.
1: I was not part of any scheme, nor did I engage in any process designed to make the exhibit vulnerable to theft. My conduct was at all time bona fide, authentic. I was following the lawful instruction of senior.
0: Four suspects linked to a multi-million rand romance scam will hear their fate today. Among the four is Kalagelo Abinyo Nokwana, the cast member of The Real Housewives of Cape Town, who was convicted of fraud and money laundering. Her husband, who is the second accused in this case, absconded while all five were out on bail. Quinton Machala has more.
2: On the planned final day of pre-sentencing procedures, the state will make submissions to the court from the Department of Home Affairs indicating that all three Nigerian nationals are in the country illegally. In March, they were convicted of defrauding two women, an American and a Canadian, in an elaborate scheme in which they set up a dating profile and pretended to be an American engineer who was working on a project in South Africa. The suspects demanded money from the woman using various bank accounts to launder the money, including that of the Glory Restoration Assembly Church in Parklands, where the first accused, Uguchuku Nawachuku, was the lead pastor. Quinton Mgyala, Eyewitness News, Cape Town Regional Court.
0: Heavy snowfall has forced the closure of roads in KwaZulu-Natal. The Drakensberg region has been the worst affected. The Weather Service has warned of cold, wet and windy conditions to sweep across several parts of KwaZulu-Natal. Here's the province's cooperative governance spokesperson, Senzel Wamzila.
3: Disaster management teams across the province of KZN continue to monitor inclement weather conditions. This follows the cutoff low pressure system that has record-breaking low temperatures for the parts of the province that are surrounding the Drakensberg region.
0: He adds, travel between neighboring Lesotho and KwaZulu-Natal on the Sani Pass has since been suspended.
3: The road Sani Pass has been closed. This follows the heavy snowfall. This has impact on travelers coming from KZN that might be going towards Lesotho.
0: And Kenyan President William Ruto says Kenya and South Africa have built a strong trade partnership in the last 32 years. Ruto says Pretoria and Nairobi must continue to strengthen these trade ties.
4: Over three decades, we have built one of the most impactful partnerships on the continent, grounded in mutual respect, shared values, and a common vision for the prosperity of our people. That partnership was institutionalized through the Joint Commission for Cooperation in 2007.
0: Kenya is South Africa's largest trading partner outside of the SADC region, with more than 11 billion rand flowing between the two countries every year. President Cyril Ramaphosa has echoed these sentiments.
5: Our economic partnership is one of the most strategic pillars of our bilateral cooperation. Kenya remains South Africa's largest trading partner in East Africa, and it is also an important destination for South African investment on the continent.
0: On that note, we look at the markets now. Gold is trading at $4,439.16 an ounce. The rand 16.33 to the dollar, 21.93 to the pound, 18.97 to the euro, and Brent crude is trading at $95.42 a barrel. It's a cool day forecast for the city, with partly cloudy conditions to be expected, becoming clear skies this afternoon, a low of 11 and a high of 18 degrees. The top story this hour: Senzo Mchunu's lawyers have written to Parliament's ad hoc committee investigating police corruption to object to its first report.
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0: Back, it is Views and News. It is 8 minutes exactly past 11 o'clock. That does mean we enter the third and final hour of Views and News, and it's going to be a bumper final hour. We'll talk about Tutu, the documentary directed by the acclaimed Oscar-nominated American filmmaker Sam Pollard. And, of course, you will find filmmakers Roger Friedman and Benny Gould's content throughout the documentary. Also, a couple of messages in about it being sold out. So people are upset about the fact that it's sold out. Is it sold out? Well, we'll find out more about The Arch and the documentary. Janet Jobson will join us for a related conversation in a short while. And then we'll dance after 11:30. I know that dance is it's a visual art form, so not really well suited for radio, but we're going to feature some dance. And the Unmute Dance Theatre or dance group will be featured. And they are reshaping South Africa's cultural landscape through bold, inclusive, and deeply human-centered performance work that challenges perceptions around disability, identity, and artistic expression. So there are some able-bodied dancers and disabled dancers in this particular production company. They're going to be doing their dance downstairs. I'm going to be interacting with them after 11:30. I'm looking forward to that. Certainly looking forward to that one as well. It's 9 minutes past 11 o'clock. Welcome to Views and News.
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0: And I know we got a clip as well, but I'm going to ask Janet to tell us about that clip before we play it. Is it sold out? I think first and foremost, let's start there because I've seen some of that come through on the WhatsApp line.
3: So I know that both screenings on Sunday are sold out, but as far as I was aware, there's a few more tickets left on the 13th of June for the 5 p.m. screening at the Waterfront.
0: So hurry on up.
3: Hurry on up, yeah. Encounters.co.za is the website to go to.
0: The CEO of the Desmond and Leah Tutu Legacy Foundation, and I think Janet has a great perspective on this film.
3: Hope so.
0: An inside track on it. Her entire mandate is bridge building and ensuring, of course, the legacy of the Arch. Ensuring the Arch's moral clarity speaks to another generation. I think it's so important. So it's good to have you back.
3: Yeah, I feel like I'm becoming a regular. Lovely to be with you.
0: I imagine his laughter is ever present in this 101-minute documentary.
3: It's absolutely incredible. And I think the thing that's so unique about this documentary is that along with all of the archival footage, we have for the first time the unseen footage that Benny Gould and Roger Friedman collected for over 20 years.
0: Yeah.
3: And so, you know, it's very difficult often to get to see the man behind the icon. And in this film, you really get to experience him. And that's what's so beautiful about it.
0: And it's making its debut in South Africa, but it's been seen elsewhere, I believe.
3: It's had one screening. It was at the Berlin Film Festival where it won the Film Peace Prize. But this is the second only place it's being seen in the world. It'll carry on to a few festivals around the world. And then we hope we'll be on streaming services and on many screens. So those who haven't gotten tickets just for this premiere, it will definitely be back. We'll definitely be making sure that it goes far and wide.
0: I wonder what the Arch would have said if he had viewed this film at the Encounters Festival. What would he say about it? What would he say about South African society? Maybe we should brace.
3: Yes, I mean, I think he would be delighted by the film and moved by it. I think what's so, you know, one of the things that struck me when I was watching it is how often you see him in tears. And I think that's such a, he had such a profound way of being fully human, you know, angry when he needed to be, joyful beyond our imagination, and then moved and sad and willing to show all sides of himself. And I think that comes through so beautifully in the film, both with the sort of formal archival footage that maybe people have seen from time to time. We might have memories of the TRC, for instance. And then with this incredible behind-the-scenes footage that Benny and Roger managed to collect for over two decades.
0: We see his anger, we see his grief. Some suggest maybe a complex character as well.
3: Incredibly complex. I mean, I think what what the arch really managed to do was to have this fundamental central concept of our shared humanity. And that drove him in a way that so few leaders are able to have moral consistency on every issue. But if you think of any issue of injustice, the arch was moved by it and the arch spoke out about it. And that's because he had this central sort of pillar of the philosophy of Ubuntu, the philosophy that our humanity is tied up, and that if you dehumanize anyone for any reason, you're dehumanizing yourself. And I think that also meant that he felt with people in really profound ways. And I think so often we need that from our leaders, yeah, to be with us, not just to be talking at us.
0: I mean, you could have polished this. And you're locating the anger and the grief alongside that trademark joy.
3: Yeah, and I think sometimes we think anger is a negative emotion, but
0: it's a universal emotion.
3: Yeah, and when you're tackling injustice, you should be angry about injustice. The question is, what do you do with that anger? And I think that's where the arch gives us such a powerful example of taking incredibly positive steps, of always working towards justice, but not avoiding anger. Anger at injustice is absolutely a righteous response.
0: It can fill the energy, the requisite energy for the response needed.
3: Absolutely. We need to stand up against injustice.
0: So he felt the anger and he harnessed it. Is that what you're saying?
3: Yeah, absolutely. Absolutely. And there's times where, you know, he's a human being. There's times where He really felt it. At one point you'll see in the film he gets incredibly angry about Ronald Reagan's response to not putting sanctions on South Africa, and speaks out very firmly about that. But he had this ability, and I think we saw this particularly in the TRC, to be angry, to speak truth to power, and to hold the humanity of everyone, including the perpetrator, as sacred. And I still don't know how to do that as a human being.
0: For sure. And I think we need it now more than ever, the way power expresses itself.
3: Exactly.
0: I'm kind of wondering what he would have said to Donald Trump.
3: He would have made a number of jokes. I mean, he certainly would have been laughing a lot.
0: You think so?
3: Yes, absolutely.
0: Okay, I think there would have been some prize little sentences maybe.
3: Definitely.
0: In and amongst the jokes. You know, there is, of course, and I believe it features where he intervenes in the necklacing.
3: Yeah,
0: that must have been one of his lowest lows.
3: I think I think such a moment of courage. Often when I'm speaking to people about Tutu, it's hard for me even to wrap my head around how he was simultaneously on the global stage, this spokesperson for the struggle against apartheid, and with people. And the instance that happened in Duduza, where a crowd had turned on someone they'd identified as a spy and were about to necklace them, and the arch literally puts his body between the crowd and this young man, and the young man manages to escape. It's a profound act of courage. But that, you know, we talk about anger. He was angry at the use of violence in the struggle against apartheid. He spoke out fearsomely. And I think one of the things he'd be absolutely devastated by today in South Africa is the increasing use of violence in the current mobilization against migrants.
0: Yeah.
3: I think he'd be incredibly shocked and angry with us as a people that we're even seeing threats of violence, never mind people actually being killed.
0: There's no coincidence. The date of its release, it is Youth Month. There's a contribution here that he can make, right?
3: Absolutely. And one of the things I love doing is actually most young South Africans, I would say, don't really know Desmond Tutu. In their minds, he's sort of the funny old guy. And for many of them, he was a sellout. That's sort of the narrative we encounter a lot. And one of the things I think the film does really beautifully is situate him in the Black Consciousness Movement. It's actually, people don't realize that he and Biko encountered each other, that all of these figures around him were Black Consciousness figures, that so much of his own Black liberation theology was rooted in Black Consciousness thinking. And so often I speak to young people and they come out of the exhibition and the encounter with him saying, like, oh, I had no idea he was a radical. And he really was a radical.
0: And the sellout label would be because of his want for South Africans to find each other.
3: Yeah, I think because of the failures of the Truth and Reconciliation Commission, yeah. which I think largely we should be laying at the feet of our government, their failure to prosecute the cases that were handed over, the failure to fulfill the promise of reparations. You know, the Arch, for instance, championed one of the recommendations of the TRC was to institute a wealth tax, and the Arch championed that throughout his life. And that it has never been put in place is not a failure of the Arch or the TRC. It's a failure of our government to act. But he's tarnished with that brush. And I think the other thing he did was he really felt that forgiveness was a powerful act of liberation. And I think that's a controversial thing to believe in a country that's so wounded. I think it, you know, he wrote an entire book called No Future Without Forgiveness. But that is a challenging concept for us in a society that's so wounded.
0: And we've seen some really amazing stuff happening in this particular country, maybe because of his call for forgiveness to be considered. We've seen redemption finding the form of I'll wash your feet kind of thing in this country. Yeah. Those were really powerful kind of amazing moments in South Africa's history.
3: And I think importantly for him, his emphasis on truth being part of the journey, that we have to tell the truth, we have to expose the brutality, we have to know what happened, and that is a fundamentally important piece of the reconciliation project.
0: I'm a little worried about the generational divide. I sometimes think it is so far gone. How does a 20-year-old, unencumbered by the baggage that the Arch carried, how does that 20-year-old emerge from this documentary?
3: I hope with a fierce sense of their own agency. You know, one of the things about the Arch is he never had grand schemes for himself. He often used to say he ended up a leader of the struggle by accident. But he took decisions from very early in his life that were decisions around justice. So he was a teacher in the 1950s when Bantu education was introduced in the system. And he and Mamleya both resigned in protest. Early in their careers, without any professional stability, they made that choice. And so for me, I hope what young people come out with is the sense that you can always make a choice. You can always be oriented towards justice, no matter what your position in society is.
0: And I like the fact that young people place a premium on authenticity. I think a lot of that emotional kind of that authenticity from the Arch is going to land.
3: Absolutely. I think so, 100%. And seeing the man behind the icon and behind the mythologies is really a powerful way to do that.
0: Do you think he was performative, though?
3: Oh, he loved
0: to be. He was naughty, wasn't he?
3: He used to say he loved to be loved. He loved to be loved. He said it was probably one of his weaknesses. You can really see that. He's a human being who thrived in human relationship and had that deep sense of humor. I mean, one of the things I think the film also does is position Mamleya really powerfully as this incredible partner.
0: I don't think he could have been if it wasn't for...
3: He absolutely could not have done what he did. I often believe, actually, she's the one with the better sense of humor. So that also comes across.
0: Wow. That's interesting. But you would have had the proximity to come to that conclusion.
3: Yes. But you'll also see it in the film.
0: Great.
3: You'll see...
0: The funny side of her.
3: The funny side of her, the teasing, the love between them. It's
0: she'll,
3: a really genuine
0: tease
3: story.
0: Him.
3: Absolutely.
0: I love that. Okay, so what we do know is that the documentary received significant accolades in Berlin.
3: Yeah.
0: But that is not the objective of this exercise. You're saying that is not really what you want to achieve. That's not the accolades, not the awards.
3: No, although
0: we're
3: very delighted. There's a little bit of potential Oscar buzz. Let's not take it too far.
0: Slam dunk! Come on.
3: Let's see. But for us, it's really about getting the Arch to as many people as possible. And, you know, one of the things we're in the process of trying to figure out is how do we use this tool? How do we use this film as a tool for education around the world? You know, can we reach 50,000, 100,000 kids with the values of the Arch, with the example that he gave? And so it's a really powerful opportunity to reignite a sense of connection to him. And I'm particularly delighted it's coming out in this year. It's his 95th birthday this year. And I think a profound opportunity to reignite our interest in him and our sense of this incredible example we can follow.
0: Yeah, I heard the term courageous conversation for the first time from the Speaker of the Western Cape Legislature, but the late Speaker, but I think maybe the origins can be traced back to you.
3: Well, we have a program called Courageous Conversations. I think many others probably do too. But that's what we need.
0: It's absolutely necessary.
3: We need to break through. I think, you know, in one sense, we have to break through the being nice to each other, a false sense of harmony. Like, let's get to the grit. Let's get to the rawness. Let's get to the truth.
0: And the point is, I think that you're making, we can have that without being disrespectful to each other.
3: We absolutely can.
0: How do we do that?
3: Tough work. But if you actually believe in everybody's humanity, even the perpetrator, and this got Arch into a lot of trouble, the sense that he could say, even you who tortured, even you who killed, I can see your humanity. I don't have to accept what you did. We're going to tell the truth about it. We're going to lay it all out. But I can accept your humanity. And if I accept your humanity, it means there is always the possibility of redemption and making right. And I think that's something we need to believe in.
0: Yeah, and ultimately such discretion does not vest with us.
3: No, absolutely.
0: Okay. Message in from Teba. Teba writes, morning, Clarence. If memory serves me well, the person who was necklaced in the Dusa when the Arch intervened was a young woman, Marky, not a young man. Am I mistaken by thinking that, Teba?
3: I'm not entirely sure. I stand to be corrected. So, yeah.
0: Okay, let's check in on that, Teba. Maybe you can do some work since we can't find the computer just now. I thought it was a man as well, actually.
3: Yeah.
0: That was my first conclusion that I came to. Now, I'm not sure. Let's have that courageous conversation, Randolph. And I would appreciate it in more words, but I think he's suggesting something, and I don't know how it lands with you, Janet. This lady limits her or his struggles to a timeline and ignores other timelines. Could that be possible?
3: I mean, I think in telling any story, you're only touching on one piece of it. So there's absolutely many, many stories to be told and many converging and diverging paths and histories that we have. Absolutely.
0: Some of those courageous conversations, coming back to that, and please bring your thoughts to bear. That's why the WhatsApp line is, maybe it's a memory of Tata Tutu. Maybe it is a blind spot. Let us know via WhatsApp at 072-567-1567. Maybe your opinion of the great Arch, sorry I'm biased here, is different to ours. You're absolutely welcome. 072-567-1567. Courageous conversations. Courageous conversations, I think, is exactly what the Arch represents. And he was courageous enough to have those conversations.
3: Absolutely. Yeah, and to do it in public and to hold space for it in so many ways.
0: Publicly. Telling people not to vote for the ANC if the ANC doesn't serve them. That was
3: Indeed.
0: Like, wow.
3: Indeed.
0: And he wanted a responsive and an accountable government. And he lamented the fact that we didn't have that in South Africa. And he said we should demand that.
3: Yeah. And even from the Mandela government, I mean, he and Madiba were close. But even from that point, he was willing to call out the arms deal.
0: The
3: Dalai Lama incident, absolutely called out. I mean, that was the moment he said, watch out.
0: That was anger.
3: And yeah, absolutely.
0: Was it, I'm going to pray for your demise? I'm going to ask for divided intervention. How do we continue those kind of conversations?
3: I think we have to find a way to, I guess, almost step into our full humanity. One of the things I've experienced in the courageous conversations we work with is there's an extraordinary power in vulnerability and an extraordinary power in the courage to say the things that aren't often said. I'm often astonished by people's willingness to go to hard places with each other. I think we...
0: The polite conversation is not serving us.
3: I don't think so.
0: No.
3: I don't think so. I think we need to find ways to get to that truth. The truth of, you know, the Arch used to speak about the process of forgiveness as requiring us to tell the story and to name the wound. And it is only from that place that then we can move into a question of forgiveness or not.
0: Oh.
3: But often I don't think we have spaces that we hold to name the woundedness that is still so ever present. I think I was with a group yesterday and they were saying, oh, it's quite far away now. I was like, yeah, our history's far away and very close at the same time. It's not, we're not, you know, we're not 100 years out.
0: But our attention span has gone to the dogs.
3: Well.
0: Because it does require you to meditate.
3: Yeah, and
0: to think. Let's not use the word meditate. It's intimidating.
3: But it is an interesting. I mean, you know, the arch spent hours in silence and in prayer every day, and I do think that was part of the reason why he was able to be so profoundly present to every moment that required it. And I think it's not
0: deeply.
3: Something
0: people are
3: something
0: intimidated
3: can,
0: by.
3: Exactly, we can't all pull it off, but but those kinds of practices are powerful.
0: Okay. Are we going to take a bit of that clip? I also want to hear a little bit about the score. I think it would be considered the music.
3: Yes. An amazing South African composer, Philip Miller, was involved in scoring the movie. And it's just beautifully done.
0: Let's take a listen to the clip.

0: Jenny and I were working as journalists in Cape Town in 2000. We left journalism and started a little company, and we started filming Desmond Tutu, and eventually we weren't sure what was work and what was volunteerism. It all became a bit of a blur.
1: Thank you so much for coming.
2: Come on, guys. Hold on. Hold on a second. Come on. I'm having a private conversation. Sir. Come on.
1: I never go Dumbo.
0: We filmed him fairly consistently for the last 20-something years of his life because we wanted to capture who he actually was as a human being.
3: Hey, how are you, man?
4: Okay, I'm sold. Well, I didn't need to hear the clip, but maybe for the clip. Maybe the clip was the one thing that pushed you over the edge. And you say there are a couple of tickets left for the 13th.
5: As far as I'm aware, yeah. But I would go quickly to the Encounters website and see if you can grab those.
4: Yeah, I won't be able to. I'm going to be out of the country. But thank you very much for telling us about this. And I know we'll have another opportunity then, post the 13th, to access it. But for now, if you can, I think it's going to be well worth your while. Thank you to Janet Jobson, CEO of the Desmond and Leah Tutu Foundation. We appreciate your time. Yeah,
5: great
4: as always.
5: To be with you.
4: It's also 11:30, time for Eyewitness News headlines. Natalie Malcha standing by.
6: Thank you, Clarence. Good morning. A subcommittee reviewing the rules of the National Assembly has provisionally adopted a new set of rules that will guide the work of Parliament's Section 89 inquiry that will probe alleged misconduct by the President. It follows last month's Constitutional Court order that Parliament establish an impeachment committee to probe matters related to President Cyril Ramaphosa's Phalaphala Farm after the National Assembly had declined to do so. The chairperson of the subcommittee, Doris Mpapane, says the rules making process doesn't deter the impeachment committee from laying the groundwork of this inquiry. The Western Cape Education Department says the province will press ahead with its legal challenge in the dismissal of Heathfield High School principal Wesley Newman. The department was yesterday granted leave to appeal a Labour Court ruling that overturned Newman's dismissal. And the ongoing migration issues have featured prominently during South Africa's bilateral talks with Kenya. President Cyril Ramaphosa hosted his Kenyan counterpart William Ruto at the Union Buildings for a state visit yesterday. High on the agenda was signing new bilateral memoranda of understanding and discussions to improve trade relations. But migration issues were also raised in the chat. We'll have more on these and other stories at noon or as it happens.
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6: There's roadworks on the N1 outbound before Brighton Road and the left lane is closed then. There's still the accident on the N1 outbound at Okavango being handled by authorities. Please be careful if you're travelling in that part of the city. Natalie Malchas, Eyewitness News, Traffic.
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4: And a very warm welcome back to this, the very final lap through till 12 o'clock of views and news. I've been chucked out of the studio. And of course, you know, there were some renovations happening in this building. The renovations enabled a very wonderful space where we can get really creative. We can have music. We can have dance. We can have little socials, get-togethers, meetings, little conferences and stuff like that. So I've been relocated to that particular area with my guests. So we are going to talk about Unmute Dance Theatre, a dance group. And for more than a decade, the theatre has been reshaping South Africa's cultural landscape through bold, inclusive, and deeply human-centered performance work that challenges perceptions around disability, identity, and artistic expression. And today, the company continues that mission through its passionate commitment to nurturing the next generation of inclusive artists via its full-time education and training program. Some wonderful guests and some dancers going to unfold. I don't know how we're going to deal with it. Nadine McKenzie is the director and founder of Unmute Dance Theatre. It's such a visual art form. How's the radio audience expected to perceive it?
23: Interesting. We're looking forward to that as well. This is also something new, you know, having a live performance on radio and, you know, navigating that space and describing it for our audiences as well. We're excited. We hope that it will go well. And
4: I know it's going to go well.
23: I think I will do my best to describe what's visually happening in space as best as I can.
4: Yeah.
23: But I believe it will be loaded later on, so viewers are able to watch it later on.
4: Absolutely. And I'm going to urge you to go and find it on capetalk.co.za or Prime Media Plus. I think it cannot be seen in isolation of the moves that are playing out on this particular side. I did tell you a bit of a personal story, and it dawned on me to what extent dancing is not the sole, the exclusive preserve of able-bodied people, because a personal experience, and I mentioned a very dear friend of mine who enjoyed dancing, and I danced with him in a wheelchair, and the joy was absolutely palpable on his face. So whenever I see you in a wheelchair as well, mm-hmm. I know what it meant to him.
23: Yeah.
4: And I hope more people that are not able-bodied are able to dance more.
23: Absolutely. And I think, you know, this is one of the reasons why we do this kind of work as well, is to not only educate society that, you know, persons with disabilities are able, but also that we can enjoy any art form, regardless whether you have a disability or not, and specifically in line with the work that we do, dancing. So we want people to enjoy dance and share that joy and that passion for dance as well. And that is one of the reasons why we do this work.
4: I'm thinking from a choreography point of view, it does pose some challenges, does it not?
23: It does. So just a bit of history on this specific piece that we're showing here today. This work was created, I think, about 3-4 years ago.
4: Yeah.
23: And it was created shortly after the company went through some difficult challenges. We lost one of our co-founders at the time, and we wanted to create something just to unite people again, and specifically the company and the performers. And we wanted to create something soulful and just, you know, remind ourselves and our audiences why we do this work and what keeps us going.
4: Okay, so what are we going to be visualizing? What should we be visualizing if we're driving in our car right now? Yeah. How is this dance going to unfold?
23: So there's three of us, just to give everyone just a bit of background. Three of us performing today, but this piece is performed by four people. Myself, I'm a wheelchair user, and we have Andile, who's deaf.
4: Yes.
23: And then Sasha, who's an able-bodied dancer. And today we'll be doing two pieces. Myself and Sasha will be doing a duet, and then Andile and Sasha will also be performing a duet. Both those duets is just about our relationships with one another.
4: I met Andile, is it Vellum?
23: Yes.
4: Andile Vellum is also founder, alongside, I guess, Nadine McKenzie, of the Unmute Dance Theatre. I see he's pretty resolute on his warm-up routines.
23: Yes, he is.
4: So he was literally rolling around on the floor there, and I thought, this is my opportunity to do exactly the same. And I also met Sasha Fauri, choreographer, curator, professional dancer, and head of training program. Okay, so what are we going to dance to? And when you're ready, just tell me when to hit the play button.
23: The sounds that we have for, gosh, Sasha would know a bit about the music for the piece. I don't have the artist here with me, but the sounds were selected at the time just from the music that artists were liking at the time, and what we felt, you know, would fit the piece and the story of the work as well.
4: We'll fill in the detail, not to worry. Should we press play? And you're not going to be able to see that if you're listening to Cape Talk at this moment in time, but of course that's going to unfold. You'll find it on Cape Talk.co.za. So let's play the music, Jo.
23: Absolutely, enjoy.

0: That was absolutely awesome. And maybe just a round of applause there. Come on. And that was Andile Vellum. He's one of the founders. Dancing. And you said that he is deaf.
1: Yes, he is.
0: Explain to us how it's possible for him to keep up with Sasha, who is not deaf. She can hear the music.
1: Yes.
0: And they were perfectly in sync.
1: So usually, especially when we perform in theater or in our studio when rehearsing, because the floors are wooden, he feels the vibration of the music through the floor. And if he's not able to feel the vibrations, like on these on concrete floor, he would then follow.
0: So he's taking his cue from Sasha.
1: Yes.
0: I got that. Yeah. And I thought other people needed to understand that. I know of a deaf jazz dancer as well.
1: Mm-hmm.
0: And he would be at the galaxy. And he would be dancing larger than life, more so and better than the people that can hear. What you're doing here is that you are putting young people with and without disabilities alongside each other. And I would imagine that here's a lesson about inclusion that some of us can learn.
1: Mm-hmm. I think, you know, I always say that inclusion should not be, or ideally I would wish that eventually society will catch up with the program,
0: yeah.
1: That inclusion should not be a special project,
0: absolutely.
1: You know, but that it should be embedded in our everyday living.
0: Are we doing enough in the art sector to enable that?
1: Yes and no. I think we are living in times where people are aware of, you know, persons with disabilities, you know, being part of society and workspaces and educational spaces. And slowly there has been a bit of change and awareness, but unfortunately not enough yet in order for persons with disability to be fully integrated into society.
0: I didn't welcome Luetu Madiki, very busy on the social media front at this moment in time, and Retabile Nitsimani.
1: Yes.
0: That is you. Okay, I didn't get it here. And you are a trainee.
2: Yes.
0: So what does your role in the group entail? You've got to do everything.
2: For the training program now, we're training dance.
0: Okay.
2: But it's been very transformative for me. It has allowed me to challenge myself, to push beyond my comfort, to push beyond, you know. It's very inspiring because it opened me up to realize that actually there is nothing that I can't do.
0: Absolutely.
2: Yes.
0: Absolutely. Why would it open you up to that? So just tell me about your mind before realizing that there's nothing, no obstacles in your way.
2: I think when I looked at, like, before this opportunity, I was looking at the industry from the outside, and I was looking at people that are, would say, have already made it. Sorry. And I would think to myself, it would take a lot for me to get there. But having started this training program, I realized that, no, actually, it is possible. All that is required for me is consistency.
0: And a little bit of belief in yourself as
2: yes,
0: well.
2: Yes, yes.
0: And I think just turning back to Nadine, if anything in the arts, there's nothing like the arts to teach you confidence.
1: Absolutely.
0: And that is the building block of success, is it not?
1: Yeah, yeah.
0: And you see that coming through with your group as well.
1: Yeah.
0: To what extent have you expanded the Unmute Dance Company into the lives of other people beyond the people that we have met today?
1: So Retabile is one of our trainees, part of a full-time training program that we host for young people with and without disabilities. So those of who have matriculated from school are now, you know, they're training with us to become professional performers and choreographers or even facilitators. So we train them on a full-time basis. So they're with us from 9 to 4 every day.
0: Wow.
1: Training. And we also have quite an extensive education program whereby we work with schools, both mainstream and special needs. So we have facilitators weekly going into schools, teaching dance in different schools, both mainstream and special needs. Yeah. And we have a few of those schools coming to us on a weekly basis as well, and they get to spend time in our studio with us. And just introducing them to dance and preparing them for the industry and for professional dancing as well.
3: We're talking Unmute Dance Company and, of course, director and founder Nadine McKenzie, and, of course, Andile Velam is also founder of Unmute Dance Company. You've received international accolades. Tell us about the recognition that you've received from the international community.
1: We do quite a lot of traveling with our work. For the past 13 years, we've been to a lot of countries with our work. Inclusive work is quite well received and well recognized in especially in Europe. Fortunately and unfortunately, because then a lot of our work tend to go outside of the country as opposed to being at home.
3: Yeah.
1: Which is something that we are trying to change as well. To have more of our work, and not just our work, but other artists and organizations that work in the way that we do, that there are more platforms and spaces for them here at home.
3: Do you perceive Unmute, just in terms of that extensive traveling, do you see your formula as unique in the world?
1: I don't know.
3: Well, the Chinese
1: I would say
3: yes. Did you travel as well?
1: Not yet.
3: Okay, not yet. But you're looking forward to that, aren't you? How is it received?
1: It is very well received. The work does well. I think abroad. I think mainly because inclusive work is always very, far ahead of time,
3: yeah,
1: as opposed to back here where we're still trying to get this kind of work on different platforms and get it to mainstream, basically.
3: For sure.
1: Yeah.
3: It is Youth Month. I mean, just from what I've seen, the little bit that I've seen Sasha and Andile do their little bit, we can see it is absolutely top-notch. It is Youth Month, and I do believe that there's a lot more opportunity than we can even imagine in the arts and cultural industries for young people. I don't believe it's getting the necessary support. I believe more can be done, because if you equip somebody in this particular, in arts and culture, in that industry, you're equipping them for life.
1: Absolutely, yeah. As you're saying, it's about equipping them and training them and offering those skills that will live with him, for a very long time. And train that over time and get better,
3: yeah,
1: and pass on the baton to the ones that come after you.
3: In sports, you're going to retire after a very short professional
1: Absolutely.
3: Career.
1: Yeah.
3: And very few people reach the pinnacle in their mm-hmm. sporting life, a very small percentage of it. I'd like to see more money coming into the sector from government.
1: Yeah, me too.
3: I can see you wanting to shake your head on that particular one. What's the message to youth with us being in Youth Month? And then we're going to go to the next song, the next little offering that you brought with. Mm-hmm. What's your message?
1: It's to, just follow their dreams and go for it. The world is your oyster and the sky is not the limit,
3: Yeah.
1: Go beyond that.
3: What's it song? You are the universe. If you can dream it, believe it,
1: yeah,
3: you can do it. Yeah,
1: absolutely.
3: I think that's such an important message,
1: yeah,
3: that it actually starts with a dream.
1: Mm-hmm.
3: And then, of course, hard work after that dream.
1: That too, yeah.
3: It's not just going to arrive on your doorstep. Tell us about the next song. Is it going to be Andile and Sasha again?
1: You're
3: going to join,
1: me
3: aren't
1: you? Sasha, yes.
3: Oh, you and Sasha.
1: Yeah.
3: Okay, this is going to be interesting. This is going to be interesting. And, tell us more about this next creative piece that you
1: So this duet is also part of the same piece, part of the duet that Andile and Sasha did. So both duets are from a larger work called Time Lapse. That's one of the company's productions.
3: So they actually fit under normal circumstances snugly together.
1: Yes.
3: Okay, so let us take a listen then. I guess some of us in the car right now, others are listening via other means and may be able to see it, but if you can't see it now, you'll be able to see it in the very near future. And when you're ready, then we can tell the Oh, there it's coming. The music's
1: okay,
3: coming.
1: Let me get go.
3: I think maybe that's a good idea. Okay, Joe, maybe you can just... There we go. Bring it through. It's 11:55.

Okay, I think we got a... What's wrong? We got the wrong song. But we're getting our act together. Of course, we're talking to the Unmute Dance Company, represented by a couple of dancers, choreographers, the directors, the founders, and a trainee, getting a sense of what they do. And it's magical stuff. I wish you were here to witness it yourself. Okay, here we go now.

0: and time always gets in the way of beautiful stuff, and it's really beautiful stuff happening right here at the Prime Media Building. And it's live art, live dancing from the Unmute Dance Company. Bring the time to 3 minutes to 12 o'clock. We got a rap news coming from Joburg. That's the end of the road for this week for Views and News. And you can catch some more 9 o'clock on Monday. Have a great weekend.
1: I'm Samela Kilpoy, an actress and a mom. 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
2: Good afternoon, I'm Bali Lamini. Let's begin with news just in. The South African Police Service has confirmed the suspension of 9 officers linked to the controversial Medicare 24 tender process. The members served on the bid evaluation committee responsible for assessing the contract and have now been sidelined pending the outcome of disciplinary as well as related investigations. The latest developments come as the embattled service faces growing scrutiny over allegations of corruption and misconduct within its ranks. KZN Hawks officer Kwazigwake Sibiya has denied claims that he played a role in facilitating the theft of a large consignment of drugs. Sibiya is currently testifying before the Madlanga Commission regarding the 2021 theft of 541 kilograms of cocaine from the Hawks office in Port Shepstone. Hawks head of organized crime investigations, Henrik Flynn, told the commission that Sibiya allowed the drugs to be stored at the office despite it being vulnerable to break-ins. But Sibiya has rejected the allegation that he had malicious intent.
3: I was not part of any scheme, nor did I engage in any process designed to make the exhibit vulnerable to theft. My conduct was at all time bona fide, authentic. I was following the lawful instruction of senior.
2: Eskom teams are working to restore electricity to communities across the Eastern Cape affected by severe flooding. The Sarabatman District, Nelson Mandela Bay Metro, Amatole District Municipality and Buffalo City Metro have been amongst the hardest hit by heavy rainfall over the past 2 days. Several families have been evacuated from flood-affected areas and relocated to temporary shelters where emergency relief is being provided. Floodwaters have also forced the closure of numerous roads and low-water bridges, creating hazard.
4: The provincial government is working closely with municipalities, disaster management centers, law enforcement agencies and other stakeholders to coordinate preparedness and response measures. Emergency services remain on high alert and are responding to incidents arising from the adverse weather conditions in affected areas.
2: The City of Cape Town says it will continue to support the police's efforts to complete a corruption probe linked to a former contractor. Fresh search and seizure operations were conducted at the council offices this week as part of an investigation that's been ongoing for more than a year. The investigation stems from a sting operation in which the company owner was arrested after allegedly offering a large cash bribe to the city manager. Mark Zion reports.
5: Police this week swooped on multiple properties and a City of Cape Town office as part of its investigation into CCC maintenance.

0: Ruiz allegedly offered the city manager 1.4 million rand in cash as a bribe in exchange for help to retain the vendor's contracts with the city. Mark Zion, Eyewitness News.
1: And in South Korea, the head of the Election Commission has resigned following demonstrations over ballot shortages. This morning, riot police cleared protesters from a polling station following a near two-day blockade. On Wednesday, citizens took to the polls for the first nationwide vote since President Lee Jae-myung took office. He took office following the ousting of Yoon Suk-yeol over his martial law declaration. 14 polling stations ran short of ballot papers, which was blamed on a failure to anticipate the turnout. President Lee has ordered an investigation into the ballot shortage, describing it as a flaw that is difficult to accept. Gold is trading at $4,463.44 an ounce. The rand is at 16.28 to the dollar, 21.92 to the pound, 18.95 to the euro, and Brent crude oil is at $94.22 a barrel.
2: Well, at the stage in Mamelodi, there's bumper-to-bumper traffic. This is on Tsamaya Street heading towards Waterloo Road. There's also slow-moving traffic. This is due to an accident seen in the mother city on Jacks Kerrville Drive, southbound, heading towards Turf Fall Road. There's also roadwork slowing down traffic on the N1 outbound. This is between Brighton Road and the R300.
1: It's a partly cloudy Friday afternoon in Gauteng. Temperatures have peaked at highs of between 14 and 16 degrees, while Cape Town is fine with a light southeasterly wind at a high of 18 degrees. The top story in EWN, the South African Police Service has confirmed the suspension of 9 officers linked to the controversial Medicare 24 tender process.
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5: Coming up on the show today, police confirmed the suspension of 9 cops in connection with the Medicare 24 tender process. The head of organized crime has also been fired by the SAPS. Revolutionary HIV drug lenacapavir launched today. We'll speak to the basic education minister about her new budget plans. And it's Friday, so sports and good things too. All of that over the next hour.
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5: Good afternoon. Welcome to the Midday Report on 702 and Cape Talk with me, Mandy Wiener. Good to be with you today. As things continue at the Midlanga Commission and we watch testimony this week about this drug bust that took place in KZN, the wheels of justice are turning. And this was a big thing that the president wanted to happen in parallel to the Midlanga Commission. He didn't want a situation where we had to wait until a final report and then recommendations made and then leave it to the NPA. Now we're seeing the police moving swiftly and implications of some of that testimony and some of the cases that have been investigated. So in the last few minutes, a statement from the police and the police confirming the suspension of 9 police officers who served as members of the bid evaluation committee in relation to that Medicare 24 tender process. This was the tender that was awarded to Kat Matlala. All of those affected members placed on suspension. This comes just a short little while after police confirmed that Major General Richard Shabiri, the former component head for organized crime, has also been fired. So the police saying in a statement that an internal disciplinary process had been concluded and Major General Shabiri was found guilty of misconduct relating to conduct that brought the organization into disrepute, including associating himself with a known criminal. Remember, if you cast your mind back to his testimony and evidence that was presented at the Midlanga Commission, Shabiri had apparently accepted a payment of between 70 and 80,000 rand from Kat Matlala. And he tried to give explanations of this. He said it was a loan to repair his son's vehicle. And then he said it was to fund construction work at his property. But at the same time, he was going on shopping sprees to Gucci and Louis Vuitton during that same period.

0: period. So he has now been fired. Well, let's take a listen to what the police spokesperson, Brigadier Atlende Mate, has had to say about the latest suspensions.
1: CPS confirms the suspension of 9 police officers who served as members of the bid evaluation committee in relation to the Medicare 24 tender process. The affected members have been placed on suspension pending the finalization of disciplinary investigations. The SAPS remains committed to maintaining the highest standards of integrity, transparency and ethical conduct in all its operations. As the matter is subject to ongoing processes, the SAPS will not comment further at this stage.
0: So that's it from the police on those suspensions. No other comment. So progress. We are starting to see action really being taken against those implicated. And all the while, the testimony continues at the Madlanga Commission. We'll take you there a little bit later on in the show. But in the interim, tell me what you think about these developments. Send me a WhatsApp voice note, 072-702-1702, 072-567-1567. Let me know your thoughts on the suspension of those 9 cops and Richard Shabiri being fired.
2: 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Cape Talk. 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
0: In Secunda in Mpumalanga today, a major step in fighting HIV infections in South Africa. A new injectable drug called lenacapavir, which is administered every 6 months, being officially launched by the president and the health minister, the Mpumalanga premier as well, civil society leaders, international partners. This rollout being hailed as an important milestone. Well, let's understand more about this with somebody who really, really knows a lot about it, Mia Milan, who's the editor-in-chief at Becky Sisa. Mia, good afternoon to you. Thank you so much for your time. Firstly, if you could just explain to people that haven't heard about lenacapavir before, what makes it so revolutionary?
4: So thank you, Mandy. So what makes it revolutionary and the reason why scientists are so excited about it is because it only has to be taken once every 6 months. So we've had other medicine, a daily pill that you can take to prevent yourself from getting HIV. But if you don't take that pill every day, it doesn't work well. And people often forget to take it or it doesn't fit their lifestyles. So the reason they're so excited now is because they feel it is kind of medicine that's easier to adhere to because you only have to take it once every 6 months.
0: So now it's being rolled out or it's being launched. What does that mean? Does it mean everybody gets lenacapavir, only people who are in certain groups? How does it work?
4: I think we would love to be able to say everyone can get it, but we simply don't have enough doses yet. So to give you an idea, we're getting doses from a donor called the Global Fund to Fight AIDS, TB and Malaria, and we're getting around 1 million doses over the next 2 years. That's only about 3 to 5% of the doses that modeling scientists say we need if we really want to make a meaningful dent into new infections. Because remember, this is for HIV negative people. It's to prevent yourself from getting HIV. It's not treatment. So right now, we don't have nearly enough doses, but early next year, we will see generics starting to become available, and then there will be many more doses. It will take time to get enough, but the idea for us is to get enough eventually to be able to give it to anyone who wants it. For right now, we're focusing on 4 groups, and those are groups of people who have a higher chance of getting HIV. And those are pregnant and breastfeeding women, teenage girls and young women between the ages of 15 and 24, sex workers, and gay and bisexual men and transgender people. It doesn't mean that someone who doesn't fall into those groups will be turned away from a clinic. It just means that the health department will focus extra resources on this group to let them know about the medicine.
0: And in terms of cost, of access, of refrigeration, what are some of the other factors that we need to know about this new drug?
4: So the good news is that this drug has relatively few side effects. It's very well tolerated by patients. Mainly what you would see is maybe a bit of pain at the injection site or a bit of swelling or redness. And sometimes you get nodules under your skin because this medicine works over 6 months. So it forms a little depot under your skin and releases the medicine over a period of 6 months. But in very few cases in clinical trials, has that resulted in people stopping to use the medicine. So it's very safe medicine. It's very effective. And the medicine will be rolled out in 360 clinics in the country for now. That's about 10% of the health facilities in the country. In early next year, when we see generics coming, many more clinics will start to get it. It's not available in the private sector yet. No price has been announced. We need a price announced by the or registered by the drug maker in order to sell it in the private sector. So that's not available here yet. But with generics that will become available, we will likely see that becoming available in the private sector as well.
0: And Mia, is the ultimate vision to have everybody in South Africa on this and to be part of the vaccine regime for everyone?
4: So, you know, I think when we look at preventive medicine, it's really for people who feel they're at a high risk of getting HIV. You can compare it to contraception. You use contraception at different stages in your life, not all the time. You use it when you don't want to fall pregnant. And it's sort of the same with HIV preventive medicine. You may go off and on it. It's not necessarily for everyone. Everyone is not at the same risk. But if you say, for instance, you're a university student and you feel you have many sexual partners, you may go to parties, and you want to protect yourself, it may be a very good time to have it. If you're part of a high-risk group, say, for instance, a teenage girl or a young woman, it may be a very good time for during that time in your life to use it. It doesn't mean that you need to use it forever, but it does mean that it's so important to assess your risk, to realize if you're at risk of HIV infection, and most importantly, you cannot use this medicine if you're not HIV negative. So each time that you want to use it, you would need to go for an HIV test. If you go to a clinic, the first thing a nurse will do is tell you about the medicine and then say, let's test you for HIV because you have to be negative to use it.
0: Mia, thank you so much for explaining all of that and educating us. Such an important job you do. Mia Milan is the editor-in-chief of Becky Sisa, explaining to us about lenacapavir, the injectable drug that is really a major step in fighting new HIV infections in South Africa, being launched by the president, by the health minister today as well, and international partners, including the Global Fund. Someone says, why is the president taking credit for this? Great news on the AIDS prevention drug. Why is Ramaphosa interposing himself and ANC colleagues to take credit and bask in the glory? Extremely crass, in my opinion. But real progress and a real step in the fight against new HIV infections in South Africa.
3: Cape Talk.
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0: Minister Kumbuto Ntshavheni briefing the media today on the outcomes of the cabinet meeting. We did hear earlier this week Business Day reporting that the cabinet would be discussing a lot of these anti-illegal immigration protests and growing dissent and potential unrest. Let's hear what they spoke about. Babalo Ndenze, EWN report on that for us. Babalo, good afternoon to you. Take us through the post-cabinet briefing.
5: Yes, indeed, Mandy. One of the big issues coming out of that briefing is, as you've mentioned, the immigration crisis facing the country. Mr. Kumbuto Ntshavheni did address this. She also took a few questions about this, but her main message is that the president, you know, will be having a family meeting, you know, so to speak, where he will be addressing this and will also be putting forward the government's plan, you know, to address the ongoing crisis. She says that, you know, it's an approved national migration plan that President Ramaphosa will basically brief the nation on, and it will cover a number of issues, including law enforcement and, you know, what the government is doing about it, especially with in light of these protests that we're seeing. We've seen people from countries like Mozambique already leaving the country out of fear of this protest, that these protests or shutdown that's planned later on this month. And she says there's going to be no shutdown of the country as part of these marches and protests. You know, she's basically sending out a warning to whoever is planning these that there will be no, you know, shutdown that will be tolerated. And she also had some, you know, a few words to say to the marchers themselves and the organizers, saying that South Africans, you know, are protected to protest and march, you know, in the Constitution, but they can only march, you know, but they can't take matters into their own hands. So they can't be approaching people and stopping them and checking whether they are illegal or illegal. So she's basically warning that these marches will be looked into. And actually, they are actually looking into them, Mandy, as well, you know, the NAT joints and law enforcement agencies. But she won't divulge, you know, the category of who is behind these marches. She was asked whether, you know, who exactly is behind these marches. Do they have any idea who might be, you know, propping them up or even funding these different movements? So that was really the main message when it came to the immigration crisis. But she also touched on other issues that were discussed at Wednesday's meeting. They couldn't hold the post-cabinet yesterday because the president or cabinet and then were busy with, you know, the Kenyan president, William Ruto's visit. So they had to hold it on Friday. So, you know, immigration, a top agenda, and, you know, we're just looking forward to hear exactly what the president will say. They will give us a date when the president will be addressing the nation on this. There were reports that it might have happened last week, but that didn't take place. So we're just waiting for GCIS and Cabinet Mandy to just inform us exactly when the president will be making this big announcement when it comes to immigration.
0: Babalo, thank you very much. Babalo and Denze, EWN reports on the post-cabinet briefing. So honestly, let me know what you think. Do you think this requires a family meeting? I think it is an important issue. I think he needs to address the nation. Should he send an email? So often the things that are said in family meetings could be an email. Or do you think this is something that really requires the president? I'm very worried about it. So maybe it does require the president to say, no, I've got the situation under control. Is it about the optics? Let me know your thoughts on that.
6: 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Number 48.
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0: 12:22 on the Midday Report with me, Mandy Wiener. Last week, the Basic Education Minister, Siviwe Gwahube, delivered her budget speech. And this always gives a good indication of the direction of the department. So a big focus was on expanding early childhood development, so ECD, looking at financial pressures in some government provincial departments as well, and then an update also on this textbook scandal that we had. And a pleasure to welcome the Minister, Siviwe Gwahube, the Minister of Basic Education, to unpack this with us. Minister, good afternoon to you. Thank you very much for your time.
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0: Now, I love an analogy when you're educating people, and you've used the hypotheticals of 10-year-olds Lindiwe and Nelson. Yes. Tell us about Lindiwe and Nelson and how that is reflective of the picture of education in South Africa.
12: Yeah, look, I mean, the analogy that I make about one child receiving strong foundations of learning and another not, really, it speaks to the education injustice of our time. Because if your child is two and they go to an early learning, early childhood learning center, they have structured play, they are learning through playing, and by the time they get by the time they turn five, they've cognitively developed enough that they can start grade R on a positive note. But if we're not expanding access to early child development to children in the middle of the rural Eastern Cape, in the middle of the rural Free State, to make sure that they themselves also get a strong foundation and a strong start, it means that they're already locked out and they've already, the learning losses, by the time they start grade one, the learning losses are profound. Now, the research is very clear on us about that. So that is why there's almost this obsession of mine of reorientating the way in which we talk about basic education, that it's from 2 all the way to 18. It doesn't start only at 6-year-olds in grade R. And so that's why we're putting a lot of money and a lot of focus on expanding early learning centers to many more children. 1.2 million children have now access to an ECD center. They have nutritious meals. They have structured lesson plans. And that's important. But there's still 5 more million children that I would like to reach so that they can have strong foundations and then they can thrive. Then, Mandy, we don't have to discuss why are children not taking maths and science. Why are children? Because if they can't read and read for meaning and count competently by the time they turn 10, there's no way that child is going to take maths and science in high school. So we can't be interventionists in our way of looking at our education system. We need to look at it systemically.
0: A couple of other things that you looked at, I mean, a lot of things you looked at. The one was the implementation of compulsory grade R. Where are we on that?
12: Look, we are it's an uneven playing field at the moment, because remember there are financial implications and we haven't received additional allocation for that for the provinces. So the provinces have almost absorbed that, but mostly they've done well. But my big obsession now is making sure that the grade R practitioners who don't hold a BEd degree, for instance, that we are partnering up with a number of our partners, and in fact, a whole cohort of them have started in UNISA this year, and so that's the investment that we want to make. Because remember, if you're saying grade R is compulsory, you need to make sure that the teacher standing in front of the classroom is a qualified teacher. So that is the big focus now on assisting the 7,000 educators that we identified, to making sure that they are upgraded and they can be remunerated as full-on teachers as well.
0: You've given an update on the foundation phase national catalogue procurement process. That's the textbook controversy, an independent external investigation. What is the latest on that, Minister?
12: Yeah. Look, I mean, this is very important. For me, this is, firstly, I think this is about making sure that we've got the quality product in the hands of our foundation phase learners come 2027. And so we're under a tremendous amount of pressure to make sure that the process in itself can be defendable, it can withstand public scrutiny, and that nothing untoward has gone on in the conclusion of this process. And so that's why we have appointed an independent law firm that is going to look at the procurement model that was followed, that's going to look at whether or not it was competitive, but also that's going to look at the capacity of those companies to be able to provide the quality that we need. So that's quite important for me because, as I said, my obsession is about making sure that provinces are buying something that is of value for money, but also that the process is above board. And being able to say, hold on, let's scrutinize ourselves is important, Mandy. And I think it's an important culture in South Africa that we must have. That just simply because saying that there's something untoward here that may have happened, and let's look into ourselves, I think it's an important thing. And more, I think departments and politicians should welcome being scrutinized, because I think that builds public confidence in our systems.
0: A really big part of your budget, I think the biggest allocation, almost 16 billion rand for a school infrastructure. What is the plan with that? I imagine pit toilets a big focus.
12: Yes, so we are we've completed the backlog that was identified in 2018. We are sitting. In fact, there's one project that's outstanding that is under construction. But the 16 billion is going to be allocated to our various provinces, and it's really meant to make sure that they do maintenance, as to make sure that not only just maintenance, but building new schools, doing additional classrooms. Like a province, for instance, like Gauteng, needs a lot of additional classrooms because of the pressures that they're facing. And so that allocation is a conditional grant. And it's important that South Africans understand that when you say there's a conditional grant, it means that provinces cannot spend that 16 billion on anything else other than infrastructure, because infrastructure means safer classrooms, means fewer, less overcrowding. It also means dignified sanitation in most instances, because we still know that there are sanitation facilities that are out there that are not of dignity. So that's quite important, that 16 billion, which is then followed by the 11 billion for school nutrition. Again, a very, very important intervention. We know, we've seen the data, that it improves school attendance, but only in some instances, that's the only meal that child will have that day. So it's important that we protect that grant at all times.
0: Minister, thank you so much for making time to unpack that all for us. No easy job for you. So thank you very much.
12: Thank you very much, Mandy.
0: Siviwe Gwahube, the Minister of Basic Education, unpacking her budget allocation there. As I mentioned, the biggest allocation going to infrastructure, new schools, dealing with pit toilets. Then looking at 16 billion rand for infrastructure. Then for nutrition, also that's the second biggest. And then for ECD, a big focus on ECDs from the Minister of Basic Education. 12:30, time for Eyewitness News headlines.
13: Thanks, Mandy. Good afternoon. The South African Police Service has confirmed the suspension of 9 officers linked to the controversial Medicare 24 tender process. The members served on the bid evaluation committee responsible for assessing the contract and have now been sidelined pending the outcome of disciplinary and related investigations. The latest developments come as the embattled police service faces growing scrutiny over allegations of corruption and misconduct within its ranks. Minister in the Presidency, Kumbuzo Ncabeni, says there will be no shutdown of the country as part of the anti-illegal immigration marches and protests. Ncabeni also says the President will address the nation soon to outline government's new plan to manage the migration crisis. Ncabeni was addressing the illegal migration issue during a post-cabinet briefing today. And in Norway, Crown Princess Mette Marit has officially been placed on a waiting list for a lung transplant. In 2018, the 52-year-old was diagnosed with a rare form of pulmonary fibrosis that causes breathing difficulties. Recently, her health has deteriorated, forcing her to scale back on her official duties. Well, those are the headlines. This EWN and more at 1 or as it happens.
14: EWN Sport.
15: Good afternoon. I'm Mawande Mateza. Banyana Banyana and Bafana Bafana will continue their preparations for their upcoming tournaments with friendly internationals this weekend. Banyana will play the first of 2 games against Japan at 8:50 tomorrow morning as they gear up for the women's AFCON next month. Banyana forward Thembi Khatlana.
16: I've had a fairly chance of being injured this season, but I've been working a lot on coming back. I know football nowadays is a lot. We see the 2 games we have in Japan in 2 days, which is also a model that we're going to use in AFCON. So I think I'm also privileged to be here joining the team to see how I'm going to adapt and how also the players are going to adapt in AFCON.
15: Bafana, meanwhile, will play Jamaica behind closed doors tomorrow night at 11. That is in their final warm-up game before playing Mexico in the World Cup opener next Thursday. And in case you missed it, Liverpool have hired former Bournemouth manager Andoni Iraola as their new head coach on a 2-year deal. The Stormers have named their team to play Leinster in the URC semi-finals tomorrow. Director of rugby John Dobson has made 3 injury-enforced changes from last week's side as Wandisile Semelane, Yuri Matia and Connor Evans replace wing Siabelo Senatla, fly-half Sasha Fanboom Gomezulu and lock Ruben van Heerden respectively. Kick-off in that one is at 6:30 p.m. And the men's semi-finals will take center stage at Roland Garros today. The action gets underway at 2:30 with second seed Alexander Zverev up against number 26 Jakub Menchik. That match will be followed by 10 seed Flavio Caboli taking on Matteo Arnaldi. The women's finalists were confirmed yesterday after 8 seed Mira Andreeva and qualifier Maya Kvalinska both won their semis in straight sets. Their final is on Saturday afternoon. Mawande Mateza, Eyewitness News Sport.
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17: In Cleveland, heading towards El Dorado Park, there's slow-moving traffic on the Golden Highway between the N1 and the N12. Also traveling through Edenvale, heading towards Bedford View, expect some delays. R24 westbound between Edenvale Road and the Gilulis Interchange. Also in the Benoni-Boxburg area, traffic is a bit sluggish on Atlas Road. This is approaching the N12. In the Mother City, we're still dealing with that accident scene. On Jack's Kerbal Drive, southbound, this is slowing down traffic after Turf Fall Road. And also look out for those roadworks causing some delays on the N1 outbound between Brighton Road and the R300. If you come across any other traffic issues, kindly WhatsApp us on 072-702-1702.
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23: Good afternoon, Mandy. Mandy, you know on this story of Shibiri being fired and now 9 more police officers being suspended. Hey, it just shows how money can buy anything. No, I meant anyone. I mean, how does 9 people now get suspended? But never did you go beat an evaluation committee. Clearly, they knew what was going on. And yeah, they are barring, beginning to, dominoes are beginning to fall. They are falling like dominoes, one by one. Big up to General Ntanta Mkwanazi, who wouldn't have known all this. And I'm just worried that all these guys who came to the Matanga Commission, they are going one by one, as much as some of them are in jail one by one.
24: I mean, they and the team, the issue of overcrowding in our schools, it's real. It's there, and it's actually in a crisis mode. The reporting that has been happening over the years has been just wrong. And the other thing, while we're speaking about overcrowding in our schools, you'll ask yourself, why would this government still allow more learners from neighboring countries and from all over the world to come in to our already overcrowded schools? It doesn't make sense, Mandy. Thank you.
0: Thank you very much for those WhatsApp voice notes coming through on the WhatsApp line. Mandy, Shibiri is fired without investigation from IDAC. When are you getting to interview Johnson, Sipo? Let's hope. Clive says, all good and well for corrupt officials to be suspended. And even when their employment is terminated. More important is the complete return of value of bribes, theft and jail time. Seems like the latter is simply forgotten or swept under the table. That's from Clive reacting there to that news at the top of the show that we told you about and you heard in Eyewitness News as well. The police confirming the suspension of 9 police officers who served as members of the bid evaluation committee in relation to that Medicare 24 tender process. That was the tender that was awarded to Kat Matlala. And then also Major General Shabiri, who was the head of organized crime, has also been fired. So those dominoes beginning to fall. While all of that happens, of course, we are still seeing testimony before the Madlanga Commission. So at the moment, we have a witness on the stand. And again, this is to do with that drug bust in KwaZulu-Natal. On the stand today is Lieutenant Colonel Kwasi Kwake Sibiya of the Hawks. Let's unpack that evidence with Alpha Ramashwana, who joins me in studio. Alpha, good afternoon to you. Take us through some of that testimony from today.
1: Good afternoon, Mandy. So Lieutenant Colonel Kwasi Kwake Sibiya is an employee at the Hawks' office in KZN, and he's among the police officers or the Hawks officers who are involved in processing the scene of the drug bust, the 200 million rand drugs which were found at the Durban harbour. And what we have been told is that Kwasi Kwake Sibiya had no experience at all in processing and handling any sort of drug consignment. It was his first major drug bust, and so he did not necessarily have the experience and expertise of what to do and what not to do at a drug scene. And now he's throwing Gavin Jacob under the bus, as many other testimonies over the past few weeks, really saying that Jacob was calling the shots. Jacob is the one who decided not to cordon off the scene. The consignment was handled without the gloves, and the relevant authorities were not called to come to the scene to test those drugs. And so really, he's placing the blame on his superior, which is Gavin Jacob, who testified over the past few days at the Madlanga Commission of Inquiry. But the commissioners are also questioning him about why exactly he agreed to go to the scene of that drug bust, knowing that he didn't have any experience in handling drugs of about 541 kilograms. And so they've been grilling him, and he says he was merely following the instructions of his superiors, and he was following the orders of Gavin Jacobs, and he wasn't involved in the mishandling of those drugs.
0: Is there a suggestion that there was a kind of scheme or a syndicate that was responsible here?
1: Yes. So over the past few days, what we've heard is that it seems the decision to take the drugs to the Hawks' office in Port Shepstone was a scheme to get them stolen. The office has been broken into 8 times between 2011 and 2021. And it seems, according to some of the testimonies, that it was a scheme from the beginning for those drugs to get stolen. But he says it might have been a scheme, but he wasn't involved at all in allowing those drugs to be stolen and taking them to a vulnerable facility such as the Hawks' office in Port Shepstone. So the suggestion is that it was a scheme from the get-go, but he says he wouldn't have known. He was just a junior cop at the time and was following instructions of his seniors.
0: Alpha, thank you so much for that. Let's listen in live now to that testimony of Lieutenant Colonel Kwasi Kwake Sibiya at the Madlanga Commission.
4: It depends on what type of assistance is required by the people that you are assisting. So your role was just to be available to any instruction they give you, and that's what you did, is to assist them. Yes, all right.

0: So you then go to, there's a decision that's taken, you don't need to go into too much detail. It's taken to go to Isipingo, right? And you align with that decision, and then you go to Isipingo, right? And I think the statement is also that there were other members that were called to assist.
1: Yes, from ORS, we were also conducting inspection. Then Kenneth Jacob requested, after seeing a vehicle, requested them to assist us in taking the exhibit to the police station.
0: Okay. Then you go to the police station and...
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3: Well, sticking with the theme of a drug bust, three foreign nationals who were arrested in connection with a R1 billion drug bust at Bight Bridge appearing in the Musina Magistrates Court today. Dimakatso Leshoro, EWN reporter, is in Musina for us. Dimakatso, good afternoon to you. Tell us about today's court appearance.
6: Hi, Mandy. So the appearance, it has been postponed to the 18th of June. The case for a bail application, we understand, one or all three foreign nationals who are accused in this matter will bring a bail application then. Just to note that the state is opposing bail. It's saying that given the strength of the state's case and the severity of the charges and the fact that if convicted, the accused are facing potentially 30 years direct imprisonment, and their status in the country as visitors, because they enter South Africa on a temporary visitor's permit, all of those they say pose a flight risk, and given the fact that they're facing Schedule 5 charges where the defense will have to prove that it is in the interest of justice for them to be released on bail, currently the charges that they're facing include dealing with drugs, money laundering, acquisition of proceeds of crime, and possession of illicit goods. So we understand from the prosecutors that the money laundering charge comes from the fact that they were dealing or are accused of dealing in an illegal substance. So the prosecutor was explaining that it doesn't have to involve money, but anything that is attached to it, criminality, and the effect of it being that there will be a sale of those goods that accounts to money laundering. They are looking at between 15 and 30 years direct imprisonment, and they will be opposing bail. So what we know about the accused is that they are three foreign nationals, two Malawians, Malawian women and a man, and one Zambian national. We do not understand if there are any relations between the three of them. What we do understand is that they traveled with a truck registered in Malawi through Zimbabwe, entered Bight Bridge and were intercepted there, and the drugs or the methaqualone, which is used to manufacture mandrax, was found hidden in a compartment that was created specially to hide these drugs covered with steel. We understand that from what the BMA has said last week in the press briefing, that this substance was going to be used to manufacture drugs. You do remember, Mandy, that there was a discrepancy in terms of the amounts that were involved last week, BMA saying that the amount or the substance was worth about R1 billion. In court today, it's been confirmed that, in fact, it is R34 million. So there are discrepancies there. We have reached out to the Hawks, to the BMA. As of yet, we haven't received any response as to how they determined the value of those. But we understand that it could be that at the moment we are dealing with raw materials, and those raw materials are worth about R34 million. But the estimated street value once manufactured could perhaps be much more than that, but not sure if it comes close to R1 billion.
3: Dimakatso, thank you so much. Dimakatso Leshoro, EWN reporter in Musina, where those three foreign nationals linked to that drug bust have appeared in court.
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10: with Tholakele Mganga.
3: Tholakele Mganga, I have a message for you on the WhatsApp line. I'm so happy.
15: Is it Keith?
3: No, it's actually not. I'm so happy on Tholakele's return. She was away for a short spell. So happy, Mandy. We are winners.
15: I'm not doing that, guys. We're in a World Cup month. There are people that have been on my neck about congratulating Arsenal, about congratulating Orlando Pirates. It's a World Cup month. Let's move on.
3: Okay. Did you see Norway's team photo?
15: No, I haven't yet.
3: Oh, it's amazing.
15: Really?
3: Yeah.
15: Okay, I'll check it out.
3: They have dressed up as Vikings.
15: Oh.
3: Like authentic. And they like rented a beach and like Viking boats.
15: Okay, I'm going to check it out.
3: Very cool. Very cool. Let's start tennis. Let's start tennis because there are semifinals today.
15: Mandy, as a tennis person,
3: yes,
15: you're very into the sport. How are you feeling about Roland Garros?
3: So it's been wild. Like I feel like every single game and listened to every tennis podcast. It has been a bloodbath.
15: Mm-hmm.
3: It has been wild.
15: Mm-hmm.
3: But what it shows us is next gen and how exciting next generation of talent has been. There's like a dynasty coming out of Italy at the moment with the men. Just such exciting young players that it's not just Alcaraz and Sinner. I think that's been the most exciting. And how broad the pool of women is as well.
15: I would also kind of argue it kind of shows how the Serena, the Djokovic's, the Nadal era, they were so dominant that everybody else that was in that era struggled. Now, even with this next generation that we speak of, even there, yes, you could have a nice run here at Roland Garros. But if a year from now, we're not talking about you, does it, like, for example, you use Emma Raducanu. She burst on the scene with the US Open.
3: I think whoever wins a major, whoever wins this Roland Garros, I think it's going to change the way that people remember their careers.
15: Oh, wow.
3: A major win will make a difference to how we talk about Zverev, how we talk about Kuboli or whoever it might be. And speaking of Serena,
15: she's back.
3: She's back, baby.
15: You know,
3: at Queens. What is that? I heard Patrick Mouratoglou, her former coach, saying that he thinks she's testing the water to come back for a singles run.
15: I mean, she wants that 25. She wants to make sure by the time she's like fully done, she's like, okay, I'm the greatest of all time. My only fear is that she ends up like Venus. Venus has still been playing, but none of us are really interested in her career because every time she either enters or as a wild card was involved in the first round, she loses. And you keep on going like, what's the plan? Are you just playing for fun? Or are you actually wanting to do something? But I think let's give her 6 months before we say, hey, girl, pick it up. Because I think the play...
3: 44, huh?
15: But she's been keeping fit.
3: Yeah.
15: If you've been watching her Instagram, you see that she's always practicing every day with her daughters. So she is someone that has been physically fit, still continue up with her training. It's just if we're speaking of this new and emerging talent, and then she comes then 6 months from now, she's still getting knocked out in the first round. Does it tarnish her legacy?
3: I don't think so. I don't think so.
15: But look at Venus.
3: No, I don't think so. F1. this weekend.
15: Are you enjoying us, Mandy? Look at me.
3: I'm so bored. I find it
15: Mandy, you keep on hyping it like that.
3: So boring.
15: That's horrible.
3: I'm sorry. I'm finding it very dull. I've been watching more MotoGP than F1.
15: Well, it's another weekend. We can only hope for maybe a physical fight to make it exciting. I don't know, Mandy.
3: There's URC this weekend.
15: Yes. Let's focus on stuff that could be exciting this weekend. We're into the semi-final stage. The Bulls up against Glasgow Warriors while the Storm is up against Leinster. I think the big story completely emerging out of the Leinster camp was Jacques Nienaba saying, he doesn't feel very appreciated by Irish rugby despite the success that he's found with them over recent times. And of course, we know that with the Rugby World Cup coming up next year for South Africa, we're always going, can he come back? Can he come back? I think maybe he'll give himself one more season to see if he can figure it out with the Irish club. But I think it's very concerning when a coach on the eve of such an important game is kind of going, I don't feel supported. I don't think people understand what I've been doing with this team. And we know that Irish rugby really does invest in terms of from the franchise level to their national team. Even the news coming out today that Andy Farrell has extended his contract with Ireland's national team. So those question marks about his long-term future with Leinster, should the Stormers do the impossible and knock them out of the URC, because Leinster are favourites for this, there will be lots of questions about his future, but maybe South African rugby can have him back. And of course, Rusty Erasmus be bolstered, and especially as we prepare for the Springboks international season coming up very soon.
3: Tolokele, great to have you back. Thank you so
15: Mandy,
3: much.
15: Mandy, enjoy Formula One.
3: Thank you very much. I'm going to watch the tennis.
16: The countdown to Africa's greatest horse racing and social event is on. On Saturday, 4 July, the Hollywood Bets Durban July takes over Hollywood Bets Gravel Racecourse in a dazzling celebration of country allure, where style and entertainment take center stage. 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
17: 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What's that random warning light that keeps popping up on my car's dashboard? Oh, the mystery. 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
3: Brent Lindeke, the good things guy, wrapping up the week for us as always. Brent Lindeke, happy Friday.
20: Happy Friday, man, and happy Friday to all of the 702 and Cape Talk listeners. It's great to be bringing you some good news on this very chilly Friday afternoon.
3: Listen, this story of Warrant Officer Carl Sander has really captured people. The money was raised for a coffee machine, but now he's putting it to even better use.
20: Oh, what a great story, and for a number of reasons. The first being, obviously, South Africans all donating to this cause to just thank him for being so integrous and you know, standing to his values. The amount that was meant to be raised, the crowdfund was started by Durban resident Carl van Reenen, and he was hoping to raise just 5,000 rand to replace that coffee machine. And as I've just checked before the show, it's currently sitting on 560,000 rand, and rather than focusing on personal benefits, the warrants officer says that he might potentially, depending on how it goes with sort of rules and regulations, the funds will go to acquire specialized drug detection dogs to assist law enforcement in combating narcotics trafficking. But I also love this story because it's making people interested and aware about the Madlanga Commission. People have been watching his videos, and now they are just that more interested in what's happening in our country, which I think is so important.
3: You know, we always have this debate in the newsrooms between what's in the public interest versus what's interesting to the public. And sometimes it takes a story that is interesting to the public to get the public interest message across. And this is evidence of that.
20: Absolutely. And I think that's why there's a number of reasons why we should celebrate. It's good things all around.
3: Mm. Tell us about the brilliant 16-year-old AI innovator.
20: So I love this story as well. He's only 16 years old. His name is Rhea, and he's recently earned a place at the MIT Jameel Clinic Health Summer Boot Camp in Massachusetts Institute of Technology. That's the big MIT that everybody speaks about. The boot camp will be happening in July 2026. He's also currently raising money so that he can go on that trip. But man's why I love this story is because it's not AI as we think of it. It's not like the ChatGPT and the sort of uses that people might use it for currently. This AI and this boot camp is all about making our medical facilities better globally. So Rhea is hoping to go over there, get the skills from all these incredible minds, and then bring them back to South Africa to physically do something to help our medical facilities. And he's only 16, and he wants to do such good. I absolutely love it.
3: And then two off-duty nurses stopping for coffee at Checkers ended up saving the life of a mother.
20: So I don't want to cry when I tell this story, but it was so absolutely beautiful. Everybody that's read it has been moved by it. Two off-duty nurses, Liani and Yana, did stop at a Checkers in Modderfontein. They were about to order coffee, but the barista was nowhere to be found. They then realized that she was in the bathroom giving birth. She had no idea, apparently, that she was pregnant. And so these two nurses helped her. They helped the baby. It just jumped into action. All the Checkers staff were there to help as well. And then, why I also love this story, is because there was another shopping brand next door, Dis-Chem, which got involved. They went to the nurses' clinic in Dis-Chem to give that baby oxygen. And then the nurses realized that this mom wasn't planning on having the baby. She didn't know. So they bought her a whole bunch of things for her to take with her as the ambulance picked her up. So it's just a really feel-good story as well.
3: Oh, amazing. Amazing, that story. People just stepping in and getting involved. And now she has a baby.
20: Absolutely. I mean, I wouldn't know what to do. So thank goodness the nurses were there.
3: Brent, as always, thank you so much for bringing us some good news on this chilly day in Joburg.
20: Absolutely. I hope everybody keeps warm this weekend. And as I say every Friday, wishing you only good things.
3: Only good things. Brent Lindeku, the good things guy, wrapping up our week for us.
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3: Well, thank you very much for joining us. I think the stories to watch this afternoon are going to be the Midlanga Commission, where there's more testimony, but also the knock-on effects of that, the dominoes that are beginning to fall. And then, of course, that revolutionary HIV drug, lenacapavir, being launched by the president in Mpumalanga today. Have a lovely weekend, however you choose to spend it. Thanks for listening to us. It's 1 o'clock, time for Eyewitness News.
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22: At least one death reported as a result of severe weather along the Garden Route and deportations from Claymont, where there have been anti-foreigner sentiments. Good afternoon, I'm Wesley Peterson. In the Garden Route, the body of a man swept away in a fast-flowing river has been recovered. The Weather Office had issued an orange level 8 warning for disruptive rainfall in that region this week, and overnight there were more isolated heavy showers. The Garden Route District Municipality's Herman Peters.
23: Late yesterday, a woman and a man attempted to cross the Klip River at Walbomskraal in the George Municipal Area and were swept away by the strong current. EMS team successfully rescued the woman, but unfortunately the man could not be saved. Following an extensive search operation, his body was recovered earlier this morning.
22: Peter says rescue teams have also been dispatched to an incident in the Oudtshoorn Mountain Resort area, where it's been reported a man was washed away while attempting to cross a river. Municipal and Eskom teams have been working to restore power to communities across the Eastern Cape affected by severe flooding. The Sarah Bartman District, Nelson Mandela Bay Metro, Amatoli District Municipality and Buffalo City Metro have been among the hardest hit by heavy rainfall over the past 2 days. Several families have been evacuated from flood-affected areas and moved to temporary shelters where emergency relief is being provided. Floodwaters have also forced the closure of numerous roads and low water bridges, creating hazardous travel conditions across parts of the province. Eastern Cape Government spokesperson Kusela Ranti.
0: The provincial government is working closely with municipalities, disaster management centers, law enforcement agencies and other stakeholders to coordinate preparedness and response measures. Emergency services remain on high alert and are responding to incidents arising from the adverse weather conditions in affected areas.
22: About 140 foreign nationals, mostly from Malawi, are being transported back to their home countries from Claymont after being threatened by locals. More than 400 displaced people from various African countries are being housed at temporary facilities in the Overstrand in towns including Claymont, Gansbaai and Stanford. The Overstrand municipality says up to 90% of the displaced foreigners are undocumented. Immigration services officials have since intervened to offer those affected repatriation. Carlo Peterson is in Claymont.
1: Displaced Malawian men, women and children can be seen hurriedly packing their belongings in the Claymont Community Hall. About 140 foreign nationals have been housed in this hall since Friday. The group was displaced by some Claymont residents demanding that undocumented foreign nationals leave the country by the end of June. Malawian Isaiah Kanjoli says he was chased out of his home in an informal settlement by locals in the community.
2: We have been chased by the community here in Claymont. So they said all the foreigners, they don't want foreigners. Or even our, the run road, they want...

0: destination soon to outline the government's new plan to manage the migration crisis. She's made the comments during a post-cabinet briefing today, where we find Babalu Ndenze.
1: Kumbuzo Ntshavheni has again been forced to explain what the government is actually doing to address the immigration crisis amid growing protests. Hundreds of foreign nationals from countries like Mozambique have already left the country due to growing fears of violence and a planned shutdown at the end of June. But Ntshavheni says no shutdown will take place.
2: And as we have indicated before, there's nobody who's going to do a shutdown of this country. And we must be very clear about that.
1: She also has some stern words for those taking matters into their own hands.
2: So South Africans have the right to protest, and they can march in terms as provided for by the Constitution. But South Africa have no right to take the law into their own hands.
1: Ntshavheni says government is currently working on addressing the immigration challenge, and details will be released by the president at a date to be announced. Babalu Ndenze, Eyewitness News.
0: In South Korea, the head of the Election Commission has resigned following demonstrations over ballot shortages. Riot police this morning cleared protesters from a polling station following a near two-day blockade. Citizens took to the polls on Wednesday for the first nationwide vote since President Lee Jae-myung took office. He took office following the ousting of Yoon Suk-yeol over his martial law declaration. 14 polling stations ran short of ballot papers, which was blamed on a failure to anticipate turnout. President Lee has ordered an investigation into the ballot shortage, describing it as a flaw that's difficult to accept. Gold's at $4,466.37 an ounce. The rand 16.26 to the dollar, 21.91 to the pound, 18.93 to the euro. Brent crude's $94.68 a barrel. In traffic on Jake's Carvel southbound after Turfall Road, we have an accident. In Paro at Frans Conradie and Gilbasson, another crash. In Mitchell's Plain at Highlands Drive before Valtevreden, we have another accident. Then defective traffic lights. In Zonnebloem at Darling Street and Salauri Road, in Philippi at Govanbeek and Luzuko Drive, and in Belleville at Durban and Doordekraal Avenue. Cape Town weather today, clear skies with a light south-southeasterly breeze and a high of 18. The top story this hour, in the Garden Route, the body of a man swept away in a fast-flowing river has been recovered.
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6: It's 7 minutes past one. Great to have you with us this afternoon on Cape Talk. The weekend is almost upon us and looking forward to helping you wind away a couple of the final working hours. Thank you for joining us this afternoon. We're going to start with a conversation about getting kids to love sport. And I don't mean just growing future Springboks. I'm talking about genuinely helping everyone to enjoy physical exercise and to benefit from the many, many life lessons that sport can teach us from a very young age. We're going to be chatting to the team behind a local coaching program, which has made this its mission for over a decade now. And I'd be really interested to hear from those of you who perhaps hated sport at school but have found a love of some form of exercise later on in life. What was it that sort of changed the script for you? Maybe you've got a story like mine. I fell in love with a windsurfer, and what can a girl do but buy a wetsuit and get her feet wet? If you want to be involved with somebody who's either windsurfing or paddleboarding, best you learn to get into the water. That was my excuse. What was yours? Did you discover park run or a love of playing squash or whatever it might be that you found after a school sporting experience that really didn't do it for you? I'd love to hear the story with a WhatsApp to 072-567-1567. And stand by for some advice on how to encourage your child into healthy activity without making them feel so pressured that they're going to be the next Tiger Woods, for example. It's not about growing only 18 players. Half past one, we'll give away our prize in the Sound Wheel Challenge. And then it's TV Club today. We feature a show that honestly I didn't think I was going to enjoy that much, but it completely sucked me in. It's a look behind the scenes of aviation in a show called Extreme Airports Africa. And it covers everything from dangerous wildlife tracking by air to absolutely nerve-shattering construction work and, of course, the pressures of flying passengers on board a commercial jet. What do the pilots go through?

0: through in the air? What sort of obstacles have to be managed on the ground to keep them safe? It's actually pretty fascinating stuff. And you can join me as we chat to the series producer at about 20 to 2. After 2, it's health and wellness with a focus on thyroid health today. 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
0: In our first interview today, I want us to talk about the importance of sport for young kids, not just for physical activity and not just because you think you might have given birth to the next Tiger Woods or Sacha Feinberg and Nkomisulu. I want to talk about the importance of movement for the sake of movement, for the love of movement, for the wellness benefits it brings the body and for the many life skills that it teaches us as well. And full disclosure, this comes from somebody who is not athletic and was never going to be an A-team anything. For me, sport at school was something I had to do, I was forced to do, I never really enjoyed. I kind of found a little bit of a niche in the netball team for a while, but you know, it was something that often left me feeling inadequate. I think we can even honestly say humiliated is part of the experience I remember. It was only much, much later in life that I finally came to find physical exercise as something I enjoyed doing for the sake of itself, for how it made me feel, for who it allowed me to meet, for the places it took me to. And it's now part of my life every single week. It's something I enjoy making room for, but that wasn't always the case. So I'm really thrilled to have with me in studio two people who I probably would have benefited from meeting many, many years earlier to talk to us about this question of how we unlock the enjoyment of movement and the importance of movement and a commitment to keeping moving early in life. And I'm talking here again, I want to emphasize this, about kids of all ability levels, not just the future Springboks. With me in studio are two men who are passionate about helping everybody unlock that love of sport. Simon Hobbs and Henk Oosthuizen are the founders of Sports Hub Coaching, which is a company founded in Cape Town 12 years ago with a mission to get kids moving and keep them active for life. Today, it's grown to operate not just in Cape Town, but across Gauteng and even in the United States as well. Congratulations on that growth and welcome to the studio.
7: Right, thank you.
8: Yeah, thanks so much for that. It's really nice to be here and to talk about something which is really close to our heart. Of course, this is how we make a living, the two of us, but it is also kind of how we hope to leave the world a better place when we're done.
0: Okay.
8: And so, yeah, it's really nice to be here. And your intro is one, a story which we hear quite often.
0: Yep.
8: From old people and young people. And when we started this journey 12 years ago, we tried to change the narrative of what you've had. And
0: yeah,
8: try to change the way in which people look at sports when it comes especially to the little people.
0: Yeah. I mean, it's my narrative's one side of the scale. I'm aware of the fact there's another extreme opposite side of the scale, which is the kids who might have been really good at sport but been pushed into it so fast and so driven to achieve and, you know, with so much pressure now at the top level with school sport being televised and these kids being all over social media, who might have actually found that what was something they found enjoyable has almost become not so. So there's a lot for us to unpack here. I mean, Henk, take us back to the beginning of this business and why Sports Hub was created in the first place.
7: It straddles exactly those two things. On the one side, you have the youngsters and the little ones that get born. And parents' expectation as a rule is that, I hope this is a good one. You know, I hope this is somebody that's going to run out onto new limbs one day. And then most of the time, that expectation drops down quite quickly. And then they go, you know what, I was also not that good at sport. I was also, you know, not good at kicking and throwing. And the truth is that we have to try and raise the expectation of the parent on that every single child has the ability to be competent and to be good at sport. But we have to drop down that expectation that I'm hoping my child is going to become somebody that's going to run out in the green and gold.
0: Yeah.
7: And because on the one end, South Africa is way ahead of the curve as far as producing fantastic sports players and at the top end. But we really need to relook the way that we develop children in their younger ages. Preschool foundation phase, the focus really needs to be on getting every single child physically competent. And it's not that difficult to do. If we do the right things at the right time, every single child can play. But it's always to marry those two things, the expectation of having excellence on the one hand, on the other hand, just hoping that your child can catch a ball. If we can straddle that, which we can, then we should be fine. So Sports Hub was born 12 years ago because there's an enormous amount, South Africa's got an enormous amount of programs running in the younger age groups, which is very much focused on fun and getting kids just to enjoy things, which is a great outcome, except that there needs to be competence. If there's no competence, if a child's 5 years old and they can't catch a ball, they don't make the team when it gets to break time. And on the other side, by the time you get to 7 in South Africa, they put you into a hockey team and you need to score goals. Otherwise, you're out of it and you get somebody's mother to coach you. So Sports Hub was born with this goal of taking little ones that enjoy to play, bring competence to the table, structure it in a certain way that by the time they go into primary school, that they are ready to take the next step. And that's the business.
0: So Simon, what does that look like in practice? You're talking about the little ones, just how little, at what age do you start?
8: Yeah, so we start One thing which we always say to preschools is that all development starts with movement. Mm-hmm. I've got a 9-month-old at home, and I've watched him go from to crawling and to learn to stand and all those things. And movement is such an important thing, which is often kind of put on the back burner. Yeah. Everybody kind of knows that to teach maths you need a maths teacher, but to teach physical development, well, the maths teacher can do it too. And then there's a gap there, and so it's often one which is pushed to the side, and especially when it comes to little people. Mm-hmm. So we find mostly at preschools is that you've got a teacher who's been trained how to teach how to count and how to read, and she's also doing the physical development outside, and she has no idea what she's doing, and that's because that's not what she studied and not what she did. And even at primary schools, generally, like what Henk was saying, is that if you under 7 and you make the under 7 A cricket team, you get a good coach, and the coach knows what they're doing. They come from outside, they're trained, they've got a nice plan, and then you stay in it. But once you make the B team, you get a teacher's assistant who knows very little about cricket, and then your chance of catching up and staying involved in the game is so small, because you fall more and more behind, and then what happens is you go, oh, I can't do this, and then I don't want to do this, and then goodbye, you're out of sports. Mm. And so our philosophy is really to get more kids excited to play sport for a longer period of time. I'm 33 and I still play hockey, and that's what we try to make kids, that they can stay in sport to play for the rest of their life because they love it. And yeah. I don't play in the first team for my club, but I enjoy to play. So how do we get that the kids who are counting the clouds in the sky during the first hockey practice, how do we get them excited to play? And for the most part, that comes down to them being able to play.
0: Yeah.
8: If I stand behind a ball and I miss it 5 times, eventually I'm going to go, I hate this, I don't want to play, and I'm out. But if I can kick it even a little bit, I go, maybe I can do this, and I might not be the best, but I could find some enjoyment here, and this could be fun with my friends. And that's what we try to do. This is that there's no such thing as a kid who won't love to play sports. All kids love to play. But how do we create an environment that they will enjoy, and that even if they're not the best, they can still enjoy it in the F team? Doesn't matter which team they're in.
0: Yeah. You know, you've reminded me of my own son's journey. When he was in the second team, one of the school's best hockey players, who could, I think, have been a potential provincial player, willingly dropped down to the second team because he hated the pressure and the stress of the first team, but he loved the fun of the game. And he said, I just want to have fun playing the sport I love. Bonus for the second team results, I have to say. But there was such a lesson in there for me. Yeah. Henk, you're talking here on the one side, what Simon said is so important. If you're no good at something and you're never getting any better at it, it's soul-destroying. You aren't going to learn to love it. But even if you're never going to be the best at something, if you see an opportunity to get better, that teaches a child a lot, not just in terms of physical progression. There's a lot of life lessons there, aren't there?
7: 100%. For some other reason, it's fine if my child can't catch a ball or throw a ball, and then parents are quickly to accept that. But if my child's grade 2 and they can't read, then the pressure's on the teacher. So every single grade 2 that goes to a good school will be able to read with competence. And it's exactly the same with physical competence, is that every single child should be able to do these things, but it's heavily dependent on having a structured process and making sure that the people that do this are good with the kids, you know? So often what happens in sport is that you measure the coach on whether they've played provincial sport. So if I'm looking for under 9 coach, and I've got 2 people in front of me. The one is used to play for the Cobras, and the other one is a guy that is played some club cricket. The Cobras player will always get the deal. And it's not a great way to select a coach. A coach is somebody that can actually knows enough about the sport, but have a rapport or a way with his children, because that's what sport is about. Sport is, on the top end, is about heavy competition and money. But for 99% of all people on this planet, sport is about the social and the emotional benefit that you get. And even those guys will eventually be the ones that support the bocker, that goes to the games, that buy the merchandise. So there's actually a heavy there needs to be a heavy focus from everybody to make sure that we've got a healthy base below the professional players. And the way to do that is to get them competent early, get them to fall in love with play, and then to let them filter into whatever, whether they become runners or basketball players or whatever, but that they consume sport for the rest of their lives.
0: Yeah.
7: And it starts with in foundation phase in preschool, competent kids carry on to play. So if I can get them competent, I can get them to feel good about themselves within that environment, they will carry on. They will find something.
0: Yeah. So, Simon, the million-dollar question, which about five people have already asked on email and WhatsApp, is what are you seeing in terms of the impact of screen time and kids spending so much more time indoors, focused on devices, versus what would once have been climbing a tree, playing in the mud, getting active naturally through play? Are you seeing that filter into to the environment you work in?
8: Yeah, definitely. You can't ignore... that screen time is definitely coming more and more, even in the classrooms, in preschools and those things. And I can see some benefit in what's happening on the screen time, but most of the time what happens, which we're finding, is that the ability, like Henk was saying, the ability to connect with kids. So I teach netball, and I've never played a competitive netball match in my life.
0: Yeah.
8: But I've been able to, because we teach the little guys, I've been able to learn enough netball to be able to teach them competently, that I know what I'm doing to say to them. However, what's more important for coaches, and this is what we're seeing with regards to the screen time, is that you have to love three-year-olds. You're going to have to understand that there's going to be snot running down their face, and you've got to be able to roll with the punches. They want to talk about dinosaurs. And what we're finding with the screen time is that the ability to pay attention to what you're saying becomes less and less and less and less.
0: Interesting.
8: And you have to be fast and you have to be good. And those coaches who can find a way to teach what you need to teach, that they will be in it. They're the ones who can actually teach them how to kick. So if you and I had to go outside and kick a soccer ball, I'd say, okay, cool, let's kick a soccer ball into the goals, and maybe that'll be fun. But if I teach a three-year-old, I've got to kick the cannonball into the spaghetti forest with the ninja, and then maybe it's interesting.
0: Yeah.
8: And so you've really got to be short and sharp to the point. Otherwise the little child they don't buy in. It's important for the Little People game that they that you're doing what's relevant for them at their right age.
0: You've got to take it into their sort of imaginative universe.
8: We always say don't teach Pythagoras before you teach addition. You need to teach the right thing at the right time in the right way, and that most of the time comes down to how you present what needs to get done.
0: Yeah. Just for anybody coming in midway to this conversation, my guests in studio are Simon Hobbs and Henk Oosthuizen from Sports Hub Coaching, and they are passionate about getting little people moving and active and loving sport, about building competence, and with competence in turn comes confidence and hopefully a commitment to sticking with sport as they move through life. I mean, Henk, do you want to talk a little bit about where people get it wrong? What are some of the common mistakes you've seen in terms of either parents' expectations or what schools do or get wrong when they try to force children into physical development?
7: Maybe I can start with schools. I think an issue at school level is that foundation phase are seen as talent scouting. So I'm already choosing who's going to be my next brilliant kids at school when they are 6, 7, 8 years old. Yeah. Where 6, 7, and 8, I always use the analogy of teaching your children how to read or how to write, is that if I teach my child how to read in foundation phase, then as they get older, I can introduce reading in biology or reading in English or reading in math or reading in any other part. And with physical development and sport, it's exactly the same. So at the ages of 6, 7, and 8, it's impossible to know who's going to be the next really good sports player. So what I have to do in that time is I have to make sure that there's a multi-sport approach. I need to get the children to play as many different things as possible. And I have to not take out competition, but I have to take out the idea that I'm going to find my next superstar in that age group. And I have to treat every single person exactly the same. So if you look at the latest sports development models, they will tell us that in that age group, you have to treat the boys, the girls, the tall ones, the short ones, everybody exactly the same. And as they get older, then the focus will change. So schools sometimes get it wrong in focusing on finding talent too early. And a second thing that sometimes go wrong is that if you look at the different tiers of coaching, you should get your best coaches at the bottom. And then the A teams and the B teams, they would always be fine. But you need to get really brilliant coaches for the B, Cs and Ds. And you have to make sure that you look after those guys, because that's going to create depth in your school system. And we always talk about trying to create problems for schools. We want them to have 100 boys and girls putting up their hand for cricket season, you know, and they have to find more coaches. So schools may be finding talent too early, and maybe not giving good enough quality coaches to everybody. Parents are slightly different. Parents are strange. I mean, both me and Simon are parents, and we used to, I suppose, fall into the same trap to a certain extent, and that's that you dream about, you know, the green and gold. But then you are very quick to say, but, you know, I was also not good. And you sort of accept that your child won't be a superstar, and both of those are not great positions to have. You have to go out and say, you know what, I'm going to do what I have to do to make sure my child is physically competent. And I don't know how it's going to turn out, but I'm going to get them playing. Mm-hmm. I'm going to get them to love it, and I'm going to stay out of the coaching game myself a little bit. So which is quite difficult to be a dad. You know, you just play with your kid. And then rather let somebody else coach them. So I think with parents, expectations are sometimes too high, and then it drops away. One. And two, I think that parents sometimes, if possible, stay out of the coaching game.
0: Yeah.
7: You just be the dad or just be the mum.
0: I don't know, we've had schools writing letters to parents saying, please, just be mom and dad, bring them to practice and step back from the sidelines and just cheer.
7: Yeah, that's right.
0: That's a whole conversation for another day. So the time has run away with us. The one thing I should have asked you sooner, and let's just end here quickly, Simon, is in terms of accessing what you guys are offering, do you work attached to specific schools or do you run programs that parents from and kids from any school can come and attend? How does it actually function?
8: Yeah, so we've got a franchising business with 15 or 16 young, energetic coaches who run little franchises all over Cape Town. Yeah. And we've got one in Gauteng and recently started one in the US. And the best part of our business is definitely the people. They've got to inspire the kids. They bring the program to life. And so we service about 120 schools here in Cape Town. And they have Sports Hub either as part of their program or as an optional extra. All over Cape Town, and we are launching into the rest of South Africa and hopefully the world. Maybe my one thing I would say before the time runs away from us is that whatever schools and parents decide, whether it's us or not, is to just do a little bit of homework as to what's happening on the grass. So if you've got this program, just make sure that it's the right thing for your child, and it's going to be the best thing for your school. I think the most frustrating thing we see is that they've got this program because they've been there for 40 years, and then but they aren't doing anything good for the kids. So at the end of the day, you've got to be there for the kids, to support the kids. And that's where we try to be a little bit different with people who are good with kids and do the right thing at the right time in the right way.
0: Well, I've got to say, two fans writing in. Jackie saying Sports Hub is a phenomenal program, highly recommend it. And Roslyn saying Sports Hub is active at my grandson's nursery school. I've watched them in action and my grandson loves it, says Roslyn.
7: So that's some nice feedback. Thank you very much.
0: Thank you very much. Bevan saying, what a brilliant conversation. How do we get in touch with Sports Hub? So let's finish there. What's the best way to connect?
8: Yeah, so we've got all the usual things. So our website is sportsupcoaching.co.za, and then you can find us on Instagram and Facebook at sportsupcoachingsa. And we've got all the things, Facebook, Insta, TikTok, all of those things. Or just to mail us at info@sportsupcoaching.co.za. We're always looking for good coaches and schools to partner with. So I'd love to be in contact.
0: Okay. Wish you guys had been around when I was younger. Although I have to say, in fairness, I attended 9 schools and the problem endured across all 9. So I suspect the problem was me, not the coaches. But there we go.
7: I don't think so.
0: Simon and Henk, so lucky to have you with us. All the best for the success of the business.
7: Bye, Rangi.
0: Thanks for being here.
8: Oh, nice to be here. Thank you.
0: 32 minutes past 1. Wesley Peterson has the latest headlines for us. Good afternoon.
9: Thanks, Pippa. Good afternoon. In the Garden Route, the body of a man swept away in a fast-flowing river has been recovered. The weather office had issued an orange level 8 warning for disruptive rainfall in that region this week, and overnight there were more isolated heavy showers. Rescue teams have also been dispatched to the Oudtshoorn Mountain Resort area, where another man has reportedly been swept away while attempting to cross a river. About 140 foreign nationals, mostly from Malawi, are being transported to their home countries from Claremont after they were threatened by locals. More than 400 displaced people from various African countries are being housed at temporary facilities in Overstrand towns, including Claremont, Hansby and Stanford. The Overstrand municipality says up to 90% of the displaced foreigners are undocumented, and immigration officials have intervened to offer those affected repatriation. And in Norway, Crown Princess Mette Marit has officially been placed on a waiting list for a lung transplant. The 52-year-old was diagnosed in 2018 with a rare form of pulmonary fibrosis that causes breathing difficulties. Her health has recently deteriorated, forcing her to scale back official duties. She's appeared in public with a breathing tube connected to an oxygen device carried by a palace employee. The palace has announced the situation will also affect the duties and activities of the Crown Prince and the rest of her family. These and other stories at 2 or as they happen.
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9: On Jake's Gerwel southbound after Turfall Road, we have an accident. In Paro at Frans Conradie and Gilbason, another crash, so please approach with caution. Then in Mitchell's Plain at Highlands Drive before Valtervreden Drive, an accident to look out for. Traffic lights are defective in Zonnebloem at Darling and Salauri Road, in Philippi at Govanbeek and Luzuko Drive, and in Balbal at Durban Road and Doordekraal Avenue. Wesley Peterson, Eyewitness News, Traffic.
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0: Such a great message in from Richard. It's sad, but also great. Richard just saying it's so refreshing hearing this discussion about giving all kids a sporting chance. Not being naturally gifted and rather uncoordinated, my primary school PT and sports afternoons were hell with teasing and mocking led by sadistic teachers. And Rick, I bet there are plenty of people nodding their heads in response to that message going, yep, me too. If you're not one of the players who is the potential, not even a potential springbok, but the potential first team player. So often that's where all the focus goes. And absolutely, by all means, those kids deserve to be stretched and given every opportunity to become the best that they can be. But I just so love the message of this program about saying, you know what, everybody has potential. And even if you're not going to be a brilliant sports person, be somebody who grows to love it because you've been given the best possible chance to master it or at least get better at it. And that is where, you know, you find the opportunity to find the sport that will become the thing you keep doing for life, which is so important for so many reasons. So, yeah, Rick, sorry. All I can say is sorry and me too. I feel you, and I'm sure many others in the same boat. All right, well, we're going to step away from sport to music for our Sound Wheel Challenge. All week long, we have been playing you a wheel of songs which all contain the word girl in the title. And now is the time to start phoning us if you have already identified all five of those songs and their artists. You can dial 021-446-0567 because the first person who gets through to me with the correct answers is going to walk away with the prize of 4 tickets to go and watch the new Cape Town City Ballet production of Orpheus in the Underworld. We have tickets for the evening of next Saturday, the 13th of June, at the Artscape Opera House. Please note those tickets are not transferable, so you must check, please, that your diary is clear and that you're available to go on that evening. For those who need one more nudge, here is a final listen to the clues.

0: Right, there were five songs in the mix, and Trelawna on the line from Claremont might know what they were and who they were singing. How are you doing this afternoon, Trelawna?
1: I'm good. Thank you, Pippa. How are you?
0: Yeah, very well, thanks. Looking forward to the weekend, but still enjoying another hour and a half of time on the air. Trelawna, let's go through the list. Which artists and songs did you hear in that mix?
1: Brown Eyed Girl, Van Morrison.
0: Correct.
1: The Girl Is Mine, Michael Jackson. Barbie Girl, Aqua. Uptown Girl, Billy Joel. The Most Beautiful Girl in the World, Prince.
0: 5 out of 5, or 10 out of 10, rather. Trelawna, congratulations. I hope you didn't have plans next weekend, because Saturday evening now belongs to the Artscape Theatre. You and three others are off to enjoy Orpheus in the Underworld. Congratulations.
1: Thank you.
0: Thank you so much. Trelawna, please hold the line so that Maxine can take your details and allow us to connect you with those tickets. And I hope you are going to have a wonderful time at the ballet. Just to repeat the answers for those who missed them: Brown Eyed Girl by Van Morrison, The Girl Is Mine by Michael Jackson with Paul McCartney, Aqua's Barbie Girl in the mix, Billy Joel's classic Uptown Girl, and Prince's Most Beautiful Girl in the World. 10 out of 10 for Trelawna, our winner today. Everybody else, you are going to have to book your own tickets to go and watch Orpheus in the Underworld. It is a brand sparkling new production by Cape Town City Ballet. A great introduction for those who are new to ballet, and also to be enjoyed by those who are old fans. It's a real mix of theatre and drama and music and dance, this one. Tickets are available on Web Tickets, priced from 250 Rand. And a reminder that the run at the Artscape Opera House is from the 12th to the 21st of June. You can tune in on Monday for a chance to win a delicious food-related prize. All will be revealed just after 1:30.
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0: Well, just before we go to our TV Club interview, a few more responses on the sporting conversation. I'm happy to keep that running, by the way, into the second hour of the show. If you want to talk to us about particularly what interests me today is this question of how we get kids to enjoy sport for the sake of being physically active and for the sake of loving the game, not just about growing future Springboks and those who are going to succeed at the highest level of the sport, but what are we missing in the bid to embed a sense of physical activity and movement being part of everyday life and something that is to be enjoyed and that is seen as fun rather than being seen as a chore that you're going to drop the minute you finished school. Keith says, when I was in school, I played chess. It wasn't considered a sport, but as an outdoor activity. Yeah, it always interests me that is sometimes lumped in as a sporting option, even though it doesn't offer much in the way of physical movement other than exercising the stretch of one arm across the board. Cedric pointing out that as long as 25 years ago or more, Tim Noakes wrote in Runner's World magazine that in primary school we should encourage participation and in high school encourage competition. I also just want to mention for those who are interested particularly in the subject of the pressures that is now being put on the elite athletes at the top end of the schooling journey in terms of sport being televised, in terms of social media picking out the players and watch for this one during this weekend's game between Uffies and Boys High and that kind of thing. Very interesting piece by Avuyile Sawula on rugby365.com about the mental health impact of that pressure. And, you know, it's all well and good to be saying we're growing somebody who could have a potential future career as a rugby player, but are you being cognizant of the fact that that is a teenager who is going through all the hormonal change and confusion and, you know, all the things that come with the teenage years? Are we doing enough to support them where they are in terms of their mental health, their ability to deal with the kind of pressure that's being put on them? Are we helping them and holding them in that space as much as we are, you know, working on the glory to the school of having this next potential Springbok being identified and singled out on camera? It's a very, very interesting and thought-provoking piece for those who are interested in the subject. Keep your WhatsApps coming to 0725671567. Let me try that again. 0725671567. You're also very welcome to weigh in on the email, which is pippah@capetalk.co.za.
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0: It is TV Club today, and we want to tip you off about a new non-fiction series which has just started airing on the History Channel called Extreme Airport Africa. The first episode actually screened last night, so apologies that we are coming to you one day late, but the good news is that if you missed last night's episode, you can find it on catch-up, and then obviously from Thursday next week onwards, you'll be able to stay with the series live, one episode per week, dropping on a Thursday evening at 7:25 p.m. on the History Channel. And we heard about the series, we thought it sounded really interesting, and we set up an interview or tried to set up an interview several weeks ago, but I was kind of not thinking that I was going to be particularly interested in it personally. I mean, we try to offer you a range of genres, a range of titles, whether we're talking books or movies or TV. It's not necessarily always authors that I love reading and movies that I've enjoyed watching, but this one actually really surprised me, because when I sat down to watch the pre-screener ahead of this interview, I found myself completely engrossed. And I suspect many of you will as well. Obviously, those who are interested in aircraft and pilots and who have a fascination with flying are going to be riveted. But there is so much more to this series than that. If you are interested in getting a glimpse behind the scenes of other people's challenging jobs and at some of the sort of unsung heroes and the many, many hands that it takes to make flight possible and safe, you're going to find this interesting as well. It's a huge pleasure to have with us on the line this afternoon Richard Cracknell, who is the series producer, joining us on the phone. Richard, lovely to have you on the show this afternoon. Welcome.
11: Thank you very much for having me, Pippa.
0: It's a pleasure. Before we talk about some examples of what I saw in the show, let's just talk a little bit about the making of the show and who the people and companies are that were involved. Do you want to tell us a little bit about the origin of this series?
11: Sure, of course. So we are British, as you can probably tell by my lovely voice, but we're Rare TV, and we make a show called Ice Airport Alaska. And then a few years ago, we realized where else could we do this and looked at all the incredible flying and aviation happens down in Africa, and came up with Extreme Airport Africa.
0: Okay, thanks for explaining that background. I'm sure some of our listeners will have watched Ice Air for Alaska, so we'll have a sense then of what to expect from this one. But obviously in a very, very different kind of environment. Richard, some of the pressures will be the same. Some will be completely different. This show starts, well, I mean, I've seen the first episode, and there are several stories being told and woven between in this episode. And I'm going to try and give you a sense of what to expect without giving away too many spoilers, which is always tricky. But Richard, let's start where the series starts, with a trainee pilot about to take the controls of a passenger jet for the first time ever and fly her jet full of passengers from OR Tambo in Johannesburg down to Mthatha Airport in the Eastern Cape. And we meet Heather Arnold, 31 years old. We see a little bit of her journey, her training, her simulator work. We hear the lovely fact that she was flying before she was even able to drive legally. And then we get this glimpse that even given that whole history and all the years of training she's undergone, the nerves that come into it. Nerves are bad enough for any pilot flying their first commercial flight. How much more do you pile on when you then stick a camera into the cockpit and say, just try and forget that we're here? Richard, talk to us a little bit about what was involved in that.
11: Well, that's all we can do is thank Heather for allowing us to be there for that moment. You know, so Airlink have always been a pivotal company that we've worked with on this show. And they've been very, very kind to allow us in to not only see people like Heather do her training, but also their maintenance teams. You know, you get to see behind the curtain and see what it takes to keep these planes in the air and all the men and women across Southern Africa that allow that to happen.
0: Right. Yeah, and I'm sure we're going to get a glimpse of more of that as the series continues. Already last night, very interesting just to see a few glimpses of, you know, how they read the weather forecasts and how they interpret that data and what that, you know, how that message is then funneled through to the plane and how it impacts what happens next in the cockpit. Physically, though, Richard, an airport cockpit is a crowded place to begin with. How did you actually get camera people in there to film all of this?
11: Well, that's it. We use the amazing thing about technology these days is we use a lot of GoPros.
0: Okay.
11: You know, but we take them a little bit further and have external battery power and all that sort of stuff. And it's always with the sign off of the pilots, of course. You know, we don't want them in the way of their operation. But that allows us to not feel like we're sticking a camera in someone's face. You know, you can rig the cameras and then they can hopefully forget about it and just do their job.
0: Yeah.
11: And act natural.
0: So one thing to say, thank you very much to the pilot, Heather, for allowing you into the cockpit with her on her first flight. I'm intrigued to know how carefully or how much you knew about conditions on that flight, because what happens is coming in to land at Mthatha, they actually hit some quite tricky weather conditions. As they go over the Drakensberg, the mountains do what the mountains do to air currents, etc., and there are suddenly some quite big obstacles in Heather's way as she comes down to make what is her first ever commercial landing. Richard, did you and your team know that that was going to happen, or was that just, I don't know if you would call it lucky timing or unlucky timing? It obviously made for very dramatic viewing.
11: Well, that's it. We never know. You know, you kind of know that over the Drakensberg, it's always going to have, you know, these are the challenges they face. Mm. The biggest thing is that aviation and flying is an inherently, you know, risky operation. And all we're doing is placing cameras and following the things that these guys are doing every single day.
0: Yeah, yeah. It does certainly leave you with a new sense of respect for what they're doing up there. Let's move away from the kind of flying most of us are familiar with at some level, a commercial plane. What fascinated me last night and really had my heart in my mouth was watching the part of a commercial helicopter pilot carrying a massively heavy box of equipment as part of an installation of a sort of a cell phone network. That box had to be dropped on the very top of a very high Johannesburg skyscraper in very gusty wind conditions too. And watching that helicopter pilot, Isaac Mudau, carry out that operation was absolute goosebump-making stuff. I mean, the precision flying involved there. Richard, the liaison with the people on the ground saying, right, shift a bit to the left, we can see you in a wind, but you know, what was it like for your team to witness that? And again, you know, talk to us about the sensitivity of not being too intrusive because they're doing incredibly dangerous work.
11: Of course. You know, we've been lucky enough to film with Isaac a few times, and he is definitely one of the top pilots I've ever seen operating. Yeah. The big thing with one of those operations is we do just place the cameras on board and we are not on board. So like I mentioned with Heather, you place the GoPros and then you hopefully Isaac is just such a professional, he forgets all about them and then just does his job. And this is what's incredible about this world is you can just point a camera towards it and just watch with your mouth wide open.
0: Yeah.
11: aghast at what they're trying to achieve. It's incredible.
0: And, you know, the whole way through with your heart in your mouth praying, please let that 100-foot cable hold, because if anything breaks or drops, that thing is plummeting down into rush hour traffic in central Johannesburg.
11: A little spoiler with Isaac, later on in the season, you'll see him not only carrying, you know, equipment, but people along on the bottom of those sleepers.
0: Oh, my goodness.
11: So he's putting, these people put their lives in Isaac's hands. And, you know, and so he is just such an incredible pilot for knowing he's got, you know, four or five people dangling beneath his helicopter.
0: Unbelievable. For anybody coming in midway to this conversation, our guest is Richard Cracknell, who is the producer of the series Extreme Airport Africa, made by Rare TV, and has just started airing on History Channel, which is channel 186 on DSTV. The first episode aired last night. There is a repeat on Friday mornings at 11:45, and if you missed that first episode last night, it is available on Catch Up. So go and have a look at it, and then you can join the live viewing from next Thursday onwards. Now, Richard, I know the story that is going to just seize the hearts of many of our listeners is the story of the pilots who are involved in rhino dehorning operations in our national parks. And I had no idea. I mean, I've heard about dehorning, and I've spoken to people who've been part of the dehorning operations on the ground, but I had no idea of the kind of flight risks involved, as in the risks that the pilots take getting the vets to the rhinos and enabling them to dart those rhinos and sedate them so that the dehorning can happen. Do you want to just explain a little bit to our listeners about what is so particularly challenging and dangerous about that kind of flying?
11: Of course, of course. I mean, this is a perfect example of what we love to feature on this show, of aviation being a solution to a uniquely African problem. You know, a national park the size of Kruger, the only way you can operate and work in this park is through aviation. And David Simulani and his team at the Sanparks Air Wing are just absolute pros at what they do. But as you say, so you're flying a squirrel helicopter, an AS-350, low and slow above these animals. You're in what's called dead man's curve. You know, if you lose power, you don't have enough time to basically get power again before you hit the ground.
0: Yeah.
11: You are then trying to line up a vet so they can take a shot on this rhino. Not only that, once the rhino has been darted, you've only got 20 minutes to do your work before, or maybe a bit less, but you've only got a finite amount of time to do your work before you have to revive that rhino and let it back out. But this is much needed work. I appreciate it can be controversial, but it's the work that the ladies and gentlemen have to do to try and protect these rhinos in Kruger National Park.
0: And fascinating, the aviation aside, what you've just referenced, the timeline, the stress and pressure they work under in terms of the speed with which they have to carry this out, because I was completely unaware of, the longer the animal is sedated, the higher the risk to the animal not coming out of sedation. So there is an antidote that has to be administered as quickly as possible. And the timing is very, very tight when you are talking about, first having to dart the animal from the air, wait for it to go down so that it's safe to land and get the crew to it, and then do the dehorning operation. It is absolutely remarkable to watch, and nerves of steel, both for the pilot, David Simulani, and for the vet, Lufuno, who is part of the operation we watched on camera in that first episode. Before we're out of time, Richard, another interesting sort of on-the-ground aspect of the storytelling you're doing is what it takes to keep runways safe for planes to land on or take off from. And, it's not something you think about when you say, if somebody's involved in aviation, you think of the person behind the controls of the plane, you think of maybe an air hostess, you think of the air traffic controllers doing their work in the tower. I'm willing to bet that a huge percentage of those listening today were not aware of the fact that airports have to have their own environmental ground crews to keep the runways clear of birds.
11: That's exactly it. I mean, this is one of those amazing things that when we were looking to produce this show, like, Africa has this beautiful flora and fauna, all these animals, and not only at Lanseria International, where they've got the birds that, you know, birds like to nest, and birds and planes do not mix that well.
0: Yeah.
11: And so you have to have these teams that make sure they're away. But, you know, you'll see later in the season when we're down at Kruger and Mpumalanga and at Skukuza Airport, they're obviously dealing with much larger animals. And even out in Maun, we feature a story out in Botswana as well with baboons on the runway.
0: Yes.
11: And these are just things, especially us from Britain, we just stand, we're like, this is what these guys and girls are dealing with? This is crazy. So, we want to put a camera on it and feature it and show the world.
0: Now, Richard, as you've referenced, we've only seen one episode so far. There's still a lot of material for us to get through. Tell us a little bit more about where the series is going to take you. You've just mentioned Botswana. I think you're going into the Okavango Delta. Is that right?
11: We are indeed, yeah. So we were very lucky to go and film over in the Delta in that beautiful environment out there. So we do a couple of stories out there with the caravans, the smaller bush planes, and, mm-hmm. and the challenges of landing on bush airstrips and keeping the lodges and the tourism industry going out there. Yeah. And so many incredible stories across South Africa and Botswana.
0: One of our listeners asking whether the series is going to cover the firefighting pilots. Richard, is that something that you'll be looking at?
11: Yes, indeed. Okay. Yeah, in our first season, we do work with Working on Fire Kasugu joint venture, and we see them moving all of their assets from Cape Town up to Johannesburg to prepare for the upcoming fire season.
0: Okay, that is, I mean, I've had the experience of watching those aerial teams fighting a fire at firsthand from a very close observation point in Betty's Bay, and once you've seen them at it, you will just have the most profound respect for what they are capable of doing, and the precision of what they do is extraordinary. Well, I mean, Richard, as I said, I went in sort of thinking, okay, you know, this could be mildly interesting, but I didn't expect more than that, and I was completely engrossed in the first episode, so I'm really looking forward to seeing the rest of the show. Thank you so much for making it, and thanks for making time to chat to us today.
11: Oh, thank you so much, Pippa. Thank you for having me.
0: It's a pleasure. Richard Cracknell speaking to us there, the producer of Extreme Airport Africa. So just to repeat, it's going to air Thursday evenings at 7:25 on the History Channel, which is channel 186 on DSTV, with a repeat the following morning, Friday mornings at 11:45 a.m. Of course, that means you have missed the first episode on both the first airing and the repeat, but it is available on catch-up, we are told. So if you want to go and see the particular stories we've just referenced in this interview, you can do so on the catch-up function and then join the series live from this coming Thursday evening at 7:25. After the 2 o'clock news, we are switching focus to health and wellness, and today the thyroid in the spotlight as we welcome to studio a specialist general surgeon to talk to us about thyroid health.
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12: Good afternoon, I'm Wesley Peterson. In the garden route, the body of a man swept away in a fast-flowing river has been recovered. The weather officer had issued an orange level 8 warning for disruptive rainfall in that region this week, and overnight there were more isolated heavy showers. The Garden Route District Municipality's Herman Peters.
13: Late yesterday, a woman and a man attempted to cross the Klip River at Walbomskraal in the George Municipal Area and were swept away by the strong current. EMS team successfully rescued the woman, but unfortunately the man could not be saved. Following an extensive search operation, his body was recovered earlier this morning.
12: Rescue teams have also been dispatched to the Oudtshoorn Mountain Resort area, where another man has reportedly been swept away while attempting to cross a river. About 140 foreign nationals, mostly from Malawi, are being transported to their home countries from Claymont after they were threatened by locals. More than 400 displaced people from various African countries are being housed at temporary facilities in the Overstrand towns, including Claymont, Gansbaai and Stanford. The Overstrand municipality says up to 90% of the displaced foreigners are undocumented, and immigration officials have intervened to offer those affected repatriation. Carlo Peterson is in Claymont.
14: Displaced Malawian men, women and children can be seen hurriedly packing their belongings in the Claymont Community Hall. About 140 foreign nationals have been housed in this hall since Friday. The group was displaced by some Claymont residents demanding that undocumented foreign nationals leave the country by the end of June. Malawian Isaiah Kanjoli says he was chased out of his home in an informal settlement by locals in the community.
15: We have been chased by the community here in Claymont. So they said all the foreigners, they don't want foreigners. Or even the landlord, they want the people who keep us to rent in their houses. They tell us we must go away from their houses because they don't want the foreigners.
14: The Claymont municipality has indicated buses will arrive at the hall later today for the displaced families to return to their country of origin. Carlo Peterson, Eyewitness News at Claymont Community Hall.
12: Meanwhile, Parliament's Constitutional Review Committee is considering public submissions that seek to restrict foreign nationals' access to health, education, business and property rights. Several submissions have called for an amendment to the preamble of the Constitution, the clause that states South Africa belongs to all who live in it, to apply to citizens only. However, Parliament's legal advisers have cautioned that the right to human dignity must be protected, along with the country's international law obligations towards refugees and asylum seekers. Lindsay Dentlinger has more.
16: The argument made in several submissions to the Constitutional Review Committee is that South Africans should receive preferential access to state services. But Parliament's legal advisers say amending the preamble to the Constitution, which has its genesis in the Freedom Charter, would not necessarily achieve

0: News Parliament.
1: Senior Hawks officer Colonel Gavin Jacobs' role in the seizure of a large drug consignment is facing further scrutiny, with new testimony linking him to allegedly mishandling the process. The Madlanga Commission continues to hear evidence on the 2021 theft of 200 million rands worth of cocaine from the Hawks officers in Port Shepstone. Hawks officer Kwazi Kwakwe Sibiya is today under questioning, having been involved in processing the scene during the June drug bust. Alpha Ramoshwana reports.
2: Lieutenant Colonel Waziwake Sibiya has told the Madlanga Commission that in June 2021, he was asked to accompany Colonel Gavin Jacob and Warrant Officer Livingston Mpangase to a drug bust. However, Sibiya had no experience in drug operations or in handling large consignments of seized contraband. He says both Mpangase and Jacob were instructing him on how to process the drugs and was not aware that their instructions were unlawful.
3: I normally assist everyone in the office who requests assistance. So I don't see anything wrong by assisting, but the person who's responsible is the investigating officer.
2: He says the decision not to cordon off the scene of the drug bust was taken by Jacob. Over the past few weeks, the commission has heard that this compromised the investigation into the drugs. Alpha Ramoshwana, Eyewitness News.
1: Gold at $4,468.40 an ounce, the rand 16.27 to the dollar, 21.92 to the pound, 18.94 to the euro. Brent crude's $95.13 a barrel. In traffic, a stationary vehicle on the R300 north at Old Paarl, the right lane is obstructed, congestion and delays on the N2 outbound before Victoria, defective lights in Zonnebloem at Darling and Salari, in Philippi at Govanbeke and Luzuko, and in Bellville at Durban and Doordekraal. Cape Town weather today, clear skies with a light south-southeasterly breeze and a high of 18. The top story this hour, in the Garden Route, the body of a man swept away in a fast-flowing river has been recovered.
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7: It is 7 minutes past two. If you are just tuning in for the first time, welcome to the second hour of the show. You missed in the first hour a conversation about the importance of getting young kids involved in sport and enjoying sport, not just about focusing on who's going to be the future Springbok, but giving every child the ability to improve in sport and to love the game and the play and all the lessons that it teaches us. Very interesting email in from one of our listeners in response to that interview, which I'll share with you before we move on into the second hour. But if you missed the conversation with Sports Hub Coaching, please go and look for the podcast after the show on Prime Media Plus. You can also listen back to today's TV Club, talking to Richard Cracknell, the producer of a new show called Extreme Airport Africa, which is airing on the History Channel and offers a really fascinating glimpse into some of the aspects of the world of aviation that you might not have thought about before. After we've read that email on sport, we're going to move into health content. And today the focus is on thyroid health, as we welcome to studio Dr. Marais Duplessis. After 2:30, it's all about entertainment options for the weekend ahead. So we'll take a look at what's on at the major theatres, some live gigs and events, as well as what is coming to the movie screens and our TV screens in the week ahead. You can continue to join the conversation on 021-446-0567 or send a WhatsApp to 072-567-1567. We also welcome your emails to pippah@capetalk.co.za.
5: Lunch with Pippa Hudson.
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7: Yeah, very interesting email in from Tanya saying, having had a boy in the southern suburbs schools, I underestimated how healthy sport is for teenage boys. There are so many soft benefits they learn from being part of a team. It's an emotional initiation of sorts, not to mention the healthy physical aspects. Well, I'd say boys and girls, I think it applies equally, Tanya, but absolutely take your point. This is where it gets interesting, though. Tanya says, I think we are something of a sandwich generation where many coaches are now exclusively coaches. They don't even teach a subject as well as coaching. It is just about coaching the sport.

0: I'm assuming this is at high school level. I don't know if it applies at primary school level as well. But Tanya makes the point, their jobs rest on the performance of their teams and just on that. It is a pressure cooker situation. It is the coaches and the systems and the rules that need to evolve to adjust to the tech advertising that happens in school sports. The boys take their lead from the coaches. She says the other beef I have is the number of injuries boys are getting from their sports. Schools should take out medical cover for their players who are getting injured effectively in the line of duty. It costs parents fortunes on physio visits, etc., and even more serious medical interventions. Yeah, some interesting food for thought. And Tanya, I take your point that for some of the coaches it is exclusively a sporting coaching job. And yeah, you can understand if you are in that position and your team is not bringing home the kind of results that the school and the Old Boys Network in some cases wants to see. What kind of pressure does that put on the coach, and how is that pressure then passed on to the team and the players trying to make that team? Thanks for your email, Tanya. Lots of food for thought there. Keep those coming to pippah@capetalk.co.za.
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0: Now, we are putting the spotlight on thyroid health today as we welcome back to the show Dr. Murray Duplessis, a reminder that he's a specialist general surgeon who practices at Milnerton MediClinic. And thyroid is one of many different areas in which he works, but he has a particular interest in the aspects of thyroid health that can be helped through surgery. But we'll also talk about those that don't necessarily require a surgical intervention as well. I know it is a subject we have talked about before, but I think it is one that needs regular revisiting because so many people actually have thyroid conditions without knowing that that is what is causing some of their symptoms. Dr. Duplessis, great to have you with us this afternoon. Welcome.
6: Thanks for having me.
0: Sure. Let's start with just the very briefest of reminder to listeners of what the thyroid is and the role it plays in the body.
6: So the thyroid is a organ, small organ, with two lobes in the shape of a butterfly, mm-hmm. situated in the front of the neck, and it produces thyroid hormone, which is an essential hormone that's needed for metabolism.
0: Okay. So the clue there in metabolism is the clue to what many people often identify as the symptom that gets them to realize they have something going wrong with their thyroid, which is that they're either losing weight more quickly than before or suddenly piling on weight. That's not the only, though, marker of a thyroid issue, is it?
6: No, there are other subtle symptoms of thyroid function abnormalities. So, I mean, thyroid abnormalities can be divided in structural abnormalities. So those are the ones you can see or feel when you examine the patient. And then there are functional abnormalities. So those are the ones where patients can have other symptoms, subtle symptoms, where the function is affected. For example, with under-functioning thyroid or so-called hypothyroidism, weight gain is one of the subtle signs, constipation, swelling of the limbs, just general overall tiredness, puffiness of the face would be some of the symptoms. And then hyperfunction would be actually the opposite. The other thing forgot to mention is constipation. That could be one of the only subtle signs of hypothyroidism is constipation.
0: Yeah.
6: The hyperfunction or hyperthyroidism, it would be the opposite. So diarrhea, heat intolerance, loss of weight, also a bit of swelling of the legs, also sometimes tiredness or, that's generally how we think about these things.
0: Okay. And those functional issues generally would be managed, I know, under the care of a particular kind of doctor from a medication perspective. Am I right? It's an endocrinologist, I think.
6: That's correct. So the endocrinologists or specialist physicians are the medical practitioners who would be dealing with functional problems. I deal more with structural abnormalities. I sometimes surgeons do get involved with functional problems. So functional problems are treated mostly medically. If medical therapy fails or if the patient wishes not to have medical therapy, then we would get involved in the dysfunction. We would get involved as surgeons to offer the patient some form of surgical treatment to resolve the problem.
0: Okay. So let's talk more then about the structural, because that's your main focus. And you mentioned a little bit earlier that sometimes it's a visible symptom. Somebody might notice a lump in their neck, for example.
6: Yes.
0: Could be an indicator that something has grown. What is it that the thyroid has enlarged or something has grown?
6: Yes.
0: Tell us more.
6: The most common scenario is a patient who comes and says, someone else has pointed it out to me. So the patient doesn't very seldomly actually notice it themselves. My work colleague or family member notices that something's going on in the patient's neck. And then the patient presents with, either just an enlargement in the neck or a fullness in the neck or a nodule on one side of the neck, which then is confirmed on clinical examination as a thyroid abnormality, structural abnormality.
0: Okay. And, you talk about lumps or swellings, people's brain immediately jumps to cancer, which is a possibility, but that's not the only cause of that kind of symptom, is it?
6: No. The most common cause of thyroid enlargement is benign enlargement of the thyroid, and the term for that is called a goiter.
0: Mm-hmm.
6: We would worry about solitary nodules. That means there's no homogeneous enlargement of the thyroid. That's just a nodule on one side of the thyroid. Those we would worry about potential cancer of the thyroid. But having said that, cancer of the thyroid is extremely rare. It's one of the rarest cancers.
0: Okay.
6: There. And they generally are very well differentiated, what we call well differentiated cancers, which carry a very good prognosis compared to other malignancies of the human body.
0: Okay, so if even if it is cancer, it tends to be a more treatable kind, is what
6: yes,
0: you're saying.
6: Yes, yeah. We can go into the different types of thyroid cancers. Yeah. I mean, the most common is the papillary thyroid cancer.
0: Yeah.
6: It's generally a very slow-growing, indolent malignancy, which takes a very long time to spread. Then there are so-called follicular cancers. They're mm-hmm. also under the well-differentiated cancers, also tend to have a good prognosis. And then there are more aggressive thyroid malignancies called medullary cancers, anaplastic cancers, which are more aggressive, but they are extremely, extremely rare malignancies. Mm-hmm. So the first one is the papillary, and that's the most common one we see.
0: Okay. So, I mean, I'm hearing a message here is that if you do notice a kind of swelling of the neck, don't ignore it, but also don't panic and jump to the worst possible sort of mental yes. conclusion about yes. what it might be.
6: Yeah. The principle is if there's a swelling in the neck, to identify what it is with a clinical examination, do some form of imaging to confirm whether it's the thyroid, determine the thyroid functions if it is the thyroid, so are we dealing with a hyper-functioning or hypo-functioning thing, and then also to determine if there is a solitary lesion, we want to do some form of biopsy, probably with the imaging, to confirm or exclude a possible thyroid malignancy.
0: Right. Okay, a radio message in from Amina who says, I have a thyroid issue which was diagnosed by an endocrinologist. I'm interested to know about Hashimoto's. I always see it on my blood test results. And as she adds, yeah. I'm on Eltroxin. Yes. Do you want to decode some of that for those yes. who don't know, that who aren't familiar with the condition?
6: So Hashimoto's yeah. is a functional problem of the thyroid. It's got an autoimmune etiology. So there's something in the patient's immune system that makes the thyroid become... the thyroid's function deteriorate. Mm-hmm. It is more common in women of middle age. It can be associated with enlargement of the thyroid, or what we call a goiter, mm-hmm. benign enlargement of the thyroid. And generally the treatment is, nothing to do with the thyroid in surgery. It's usually just supplementation of thyroid hormone once the thyroid function has deteriorated to a level where the patient now requires thyroid hormone replacement.
0: Okay. I'm glad you've mentioned hormone replacement, because a related question coming in on the WhatsApp. We've also got a voice note, which we'll take a listen to. In fact, let's listen to the voice note through, and then we'll dive into the hormone conversation. The voice note is from Grant, I think.
7: Good afternoon, Pippa, and to your guest. Just got a question regarding thyroid and anxiety. I've got a son who battles with anxiety, and is there a connection between thyroid and your anxiety? He's mentioned to me that in times of heightened anxiety, he almost feels like a fluttering in the base of his neck, which I can only think is the thyroid. So I just wanted to check if there's a connection between, or if it would be affected with heightened cases of anxiety. Thank you.
0: Interesting question.
6: Yeah. Certainly. So patients with hyper-functioning thyroid or hyperthyroidism can present with anxiety symptoms, and even in severe cases, even with mania.
0: Gosh.
6: One of the screening blood tests that general practitioners should or would do if a patient presents with new onset anxiety or mood disorder would be a thyroid function test.
0: Okay.
6: To make sure that there's no underlying thyroid abnormality.
0: Okay. Now, you said the magic hormone replacement words, and a couple of questions coming in about thyroids and perimenopause and menopause. Tina's just hearing you reference at the beginning the role of the thyroid in balancing hormones. She's wondering, does thyroid activity in perimenopause see a shift when hormone levels are all over the place?
6: Yes. So, okay. Again, thyroid hypofunction more seen in ladies.
0: Yeah.
6: And thyroid function does deteriorate with age, and also as with the onset of menopause.
0: Okay.
6: So there's no direct correlation. It's not that menopause causes hypothyroidism, but hypothyroidism is seen more in perimenopausal patients.
0: Okay. So what should they be doing if they're starting to present with some of the symptoms you've mentioned? I mean, do they ask the GP to do a blood test and check their
6: yes.
0: thyroid levels? As simple
6: yes,
0: as that?
6: Yes, that's the first yeah. place to start, okay. is to do a thyroid function blood test. Easy to do. It's inexpensive.
0: Okay.
6: And then take it from there.
0: Okay. Just for anybody coming in midway to this conversation, our guest with us in studio today is Dr. Murray Duplessis, who is a specialist general surgeon. He practices at the Milnerton MediClinic and talking to us specifically about thyroid issues. So let's keep it on track for those who are sending in questions on other kind of tangential issues. I'm going to keep your questions on file, I promise, and try and find the right expert to put them to. But let's keep it strictly on thyroid issues for now. Lyndall says, I have hyperthyroidism, so that's the overactive thyroid. My doctor asked me if I know where my calcium is situated. And do you know what the significance of that would be?
6: I'm not sure about the question. I mean, what I can say is that's obviously an overactive thyroid. The treatment of that is mainly medical. So there are certain medications on the market that we give patients to suppress thyroid function. Yeah. I mean, there are other cells in the thyroid that produce calcitonin.
0: Okay.
6: And calcitonin is important for calcium metabolism. But patients with hyperthyroidism don't generally have calcium abnormalities per se.
0: Okay, thanks for that. Eileen asking whether, we'll come back to that one. It's a non-related question. Let's go to Anonymous. Apologies. Anonymous is asking about genetic, whether there's a genetic hereditary link with thyroid conditions, because they say my mother and two sisters have both had them, and quite a few women in the next generation and even in the third generation.
6: Yes.
0: Is there a genetic link
6: okay. with Graves' disease, which is primary hyperthyroidism.
0: Okay.
6: And also with Hashimoto's disease, which is, hypothyroidism.
0: Okay. You've just mentioned Graves' disease, and Gail has asked if you could tell us a little bit more about Graves' disease.
6: Graves' disease is similar to Hashimoto's, except that it's a hyperfunctioning problem.
0: Okay.
6: So it's also based on an autoimmune etiology. It is also mainly treated medically, as I've explained, with either thyroid suppression medication and or what we call radioactive iodine therapy.
0: Okay. Thanks for your question, Gail. This is an interesting one. Sandy would like to know, is it possible to live without a thyroid?
6: Yes.
0: It is?
6: Completely.
0: So do you sometimes remove them entirely?
6: We sometimes do remove the half of the thyroid. Generally, no need for hormone replacement then, but a total thyroidectomy we do commonly in the scenario of thyroid cancers.
0: Yeah.
6: And a patient can go on permanent thyroid hormone replacement and live a normal life.
0: And you can stay on that indefinitely?
6: You stay on that indefinitely.
0: That's fascinating. Yeah. Sandy, thanks. I wouldn't have thought to ask that. Appreciate it.
6: The next question is always, will I put on a lot of weight? Do you get that from middle-aged ladies? No. Yeah. It's got no relation with weight gain.
0: Mm-hmm.
6: The comment earlier about massive amount of weight gain, that hardly ever happens with hypothyroidism or underactive thyroid. Patients don't always want to hear that.
0: Yeah.
6: I hope that we'll give them the answer that it's an underactive thyroid that's led to a weight gain.
0: I've been that patient.
6: Yes. So it causes minor weight gain, but not, obesity or morbid obesity we don't see in the scenario of hypothyroidism.
0: I'm glad you've clarified that, because I know it's the sort of the easy fix you hope for, right? And
6: yes.
0: It's the answer is sorry.
6: Common
0: a lot more work
6: get.
0: Required than that. Yeah. Leon is asking whether any particular medications can affect the functioning of the thyroid.
6: Yes, the two most common medications that are described that can affect thyroid functions is a drug called amiodarone.
0: Okay.
6: It's a drug that's used for the cardiovascular system to regulate heart rate. And that can lead to both hyperthyroidism and hypothyroidism.
0: Okay.
6: The second drug that we don't use much anymore, used by psychiatrists, it's called lithium.
0: Yes.
6: And it's used for patients with mood disorder, specifically bipolar mood disorder or some of the schizoaffective mood disorders.
0: Yeah.
6: It can also lead to or affect a thyroid function as well. So those are the two main ones.
0: Okay, thank you for that. Anne is asking if you can comment on heart murmurs with thyroid issues. Is there a common link there?
6: Not a direct link.
0: Okay.
6: But with hyperthyroidism, obviously the patient, as pulse rate goes up, there's so-called hyperdynamic circulation. When you, as a doctor, put your stethoscope on the patient's thyroid, you can actually hear a visible, what we call, BRI.
0: Yeah.
6: And so, I mean, that's all I can say there. But there's no direct relation between heart murmur and having hyperthyroidism.
0: Okay.
6: They are two separate conditions.
0: Thanks for asking the question there. All right. We're almost out of time, and I want to put the next question open-ended to you. Is there anything else that we haven't mentioned that hasn't come up in the questions that you would like to comment on that you think is important that our listeners should know about when it comes to thyroid health?
6: Yeah, I think just don't ignore the advice, because ignore any swelling in your neck. It has to be investigated. We worry always about solitary nodules of the thyroid. Those have to be fully investigated with imaging and biopsy.
0: Yeah.
6: And, you know, most of those things, if they are malignant or papillary thyroid cancers, as I mentioned earlier, they carry a very excellent prognosis with treatment. So don't be scared. Please come in and let someone have a look at anything that worries you.
0: And should that someone be first up the GP to then refer on to someone like you, or do patients come to you and say, Doc, what's going on?
6: Generally with the general practitioner, but in South Africa, in private practice, we are spoilt. So the door is open to anyone who wants to come. Okay. And, yeah.
0: Well, the last thing is where your particular door is located. If somebody wants to reach out to you, I know you've got a website. Is that the best way to connect with you?
6: That's correct.
0: We have
6: a website, www.drduplessis.com. I'm based in full-time private practice at Milnerton Mediclinic on Racecourse Road in Milnerton.
0: All right, drduplessis.com. Doesn't get easier than that. Dr. Duplessis, great to have you with us, and thank you for making time to come all the way into studio in the midst of what is no doubt a very busy medical diary. We appreciate it.
6: Thanks for having me again.
0: Appreciate your time this afternoon. It has brought the time to 2:30, and before I tell you what's happening in the Eyewitness News, let me just remind you that this winter, you can look out for the Winter Wellness in Mom's Bag campaign in your local pharmacy. Cipla has thoughtfully put together all those essentials, the ones moms reach for when the sniffles start, the coughs appear, or winter bugs strike. It's simple, familiar care all in one place, helping families stay covered and cared for through the colder months. Over to you, Wesley Peterson. Good afternoon.
8: Thanks, Pippa. Good afternoon. Following the first reported death as a result of the latest storms in the Western Cape, rescue teams have been dispatched to another incident in Oudtshoorn. The Garden Route District Municipality says while isolated heavy showers continued overnight, a major concern remains the significant volume of water moving into the region from the northern areas. Officials in the Overstrand are urging foreign nationals who feel unsafe to seek assistance from the municipality to be repatriated. Amid ongoing threats, unrest and anti-foreigner sentiment, about 140 immigrants, mostly from Malawi and Mozambique, are to be transported to their home countries from Kleinmond today. More than 400 people from various African countries are being temporarily housed at facilities in Overstrand towns, including Kleinmond, Gansbaai and Stanford. The Overstrand municipality says up to 90% of the displaced foreigners are undocumented. And at least 49 people have died of thirst in a remote part of the Sahara Desert in northern Niger. According to the BBC, the truck they were travelling in from Mali broke down on their way home from a Muslim festival. For several days, the driver and passengers tried to repair the vehicle, but they failed. Only two people survived and managed to trek across the desert to Asamaka. The victims were buried in mass graves by a rescue team. These and other stories at 3 or as they happen.
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8: We have a stationary vehicle on the R300 North at Old Paarl. The right lane is obstructed. Congestion and delays on the end to outbound before Victoria. And defective traffic lights in Zonnebloem at Darling Street and Salauri Road, as well as in Philippi at Govan, Beke and Luzuko, and in Belleville at Durban Road and Duurde de Kraal Avenue. Wesley Peterson, Eyewitness News, Traffic.
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0: Hello, John. Hello, what have you got for us today?
10: I spoke yesterday to Rita Tate, who for 20-odd years was paying more for electricity than they should have. Not knowing that you're using so little electricity, you should be on the low consumption tariff. And you only find out, and I'm speaking to somebody, a retired engineer, who's helping a lot of businesses and churches and so on.
0: Yeah, okay.
10: Transition.
0: To check and to move
10: to something they can afford. And the amounts of money that people have been paying that they shouldn't have or didn't need to pay, it's quite scary. Then Plan B with Rebecca Davis, a day late in Pindrop, our travel feature. We are going to the town of Baru Cemetery. I don't know about you, but I really love cemeteries. Whenever I travel, I want to whether it's a small dorp in the Karoo or a big city. I want to go and see how people are remembered. And
0: I just spent 2 hours in Père Lachaise Cemetery in my second visit when I was in Paris in April for the same reason. It's something very special.
10: Then the Section 27 people are very unhappy that too few educators have been vetted against the Child Protection Register. There's apparently a big shortage of phenobarbitone in South Africa, and we'll try and understand the reasons for that and the implications thereof. Dean McPherson, the Minister of Public Works and Infrastructure, joining me just after five, the latest update on what's happening with the Knoflook's Kraal community. And then the Justice Ministry announcing yesterday they wouldn't oppose the assisted dying court challenge, which is coming up shortly.
0: Wow, that's a big step. Okay, looking forward to listening to all of that. Thank you. John, up between 3 and 6 this afternoon. Okay, a few people shouting at me because we didn't get to their thyroid questions. We didn't get through half of the questions that came in. I'm sorry we didn't have longer allocated with Dr. du Plessis. I can see there is clearly a hunger for more information on this subject, so we will make a note as a team to do a follow-up interview, and perhaps we should look at getting the endocrinologist's perspective for the functional side in that one. So we will keep the questions on file that we did not get to today, and I will alert you in advance when that subsequent conversation is going to happen. Apologies. We simply weren't able to. We didn't have the space to get through all of them. The other thing I want to say is please remember, particularly I know in the health feature, people do often ask to remain anonymous. Please, if you are going to ask to be anonymous in your question, make that the very first thing that you put in the WhatsApp. We work under extreme time pressure. We're going to start reading a question, and if the eighth sentence of that WhatsApp says, please keep me anonymous, it's a bit late to flag that for us. We've already read your name and continued with the question. So if you want to remain anonymous, which is absolutely fine with me, please just make sure you say so in the first line of your WhatsApp, not the last one. And that is a plea from me, from John, from every other presenter on the station, because we all struggle with the same challenge there. Thanks for your understanding. All right, let's move away from health and into entertainment for our final 25 minutes or so. We're going to start by taking a look at some of the events that might tempt you out of the house this weekend. One of the big ones was already profiled earlier in the week. I know Jacob, standing in for me on Monday, spoke to you about the CPO Variety Gala happening at the Artscape this weekend. The good news and the bad news. Good news for them, bad news for you if you hadn't already got a ticket, is that it's already sold out. So I'm not going to say any more on that one, other than to say to those of you who were lucky enough to get tickets, please do enjoy your evening. What we will do next is take you to Hermanus, where the Fane Arts Festival actually kicked off yesterday already, and it is going to run throughout this weekend and next week until Sunday the 14th of June. Now, there are many, many events falling under the umbrella of the Fane Arts Festival, from live music to art exhibitions to food events and theatre and more. One of the ones happening this weekend that we wanted to flag is on Sunday afternoon, the Mozart Mambo and Merlot music event featuring the Charles du Plessis Trio, supported by the Fane Arts Festival Orchestra, with Maestro Richard Koch on the podium. What more do you need to convince you to buy tickets for this one? The playlist includes popular classics with a twist, and the venue is Kuro Hermanus. It's happening on Sunday afternoon from 3 until 4. Tickets are priced at 250 Rand and can be booked on Quicket, specifically for the Mozart Mambo and Merlot event. But do remember to check out the rest of the festival program and booking information. The website is hermanusfanearts.co.za. Bringing you back home to Cape Town, if you feel like getting out and about with your furry friend this weekend, the fabulous luxury dog accessory brand Chommies is celebrating the launch of its new Loop collection with a dog-friendly stroll along the Seapoint Promenade tomorrow. The morning will start at Stelsky Coffee Bar in Wisbeach Road. There were some ticketed slots. Those are already sold out, but you are still welcome to just arrive with your dog and join the walk for free. It is starting at 10 a.m. tomorrow, Saturday the 6th of June, and that is from the Stelsky Coffee Bar in Wisbeach Road. If sea creatures are more your speed, you can join a talk tomorrow morning at the Shark Museum in Simonstown called Mediterranean Great White Sharks. It'll be presented by expert Alessandro de Maddalena and starts at 10:30 tomorrow morning. Now, the entrance fee is 80 Rand, and you do need to pre-register to attend, please, which is done by simply sending an email to sharkmuseum@gmail.com. sharkmuseum@gmail.com, 10:30 tomorrow morning, with an entry fee of 80. 80 rand. Robin will have our major theatre picks for us in just a moment or two, but I wanted to give you a heads up about one of the smaller venues which is hosting a music show this weekend. That sounds like a lot of fun. The Drama Factory in Strand will host Rocksteady's Back to the 80s tomorrow evening. So maybe you didn't get enough 80s nostalgia at the UB40 concert on Tuesday night. If you want some more in the form of tracks by Tears for Fears, Billy Idol, Prince, Guns N' Roses, The Bangles, Bon Jovi, Pat Benatar, and many more. This is your chance to dust off the shoulder pads, tease up that hair to within an inch of its life, and go and enjoy yourself at the Drama Factory. The show is tomorrow evening at 7:30. The performers, Rocksteady, are a five-piece rock band who've been playing together for 14 years. Tickets are 280 Rand, and booking is on the website thedramafactory.co.za. Tonight at the Alma Cafe in Rosebank, you can catch the Legends live event featuring pioneering jazz musician Tete Mbabisa and master guitarist Bheki Khoza. They will be backed by a stellar band. Tickets are 250 Rand, available on Quicket, and the show starts at 7 o'clock tonight at the Alma Cafe. And then the last one to flag is Sunday afternoon at Cafe Roo in Noordhoek. Bit of an old school music experience this weekend. The DJ duo of Me and Mr. Brown will be reuniting for the first time in many years to revive some good old music. We're told you should expect that it'll turn into a dance party. Tickets for this one are 225 Rand and booking is on their website caferoo.co.za. The show starts at 4:30 on Sunday afternoon.
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0: Next, we'll hand over to independent theatre critic Robin Cohen of the Cape Robin website for a look at what's happening on the stages in town.
11: Thanks so much, Pippa. First up, I'm looking forward to seeing Constellations, which is on at the Baxter until June 20. And then it transfers to Joburg, to Theatre in the Square, and that's June 23 to July 11 for Joburg. So Jay Path is directing this brilliant play by Nick Payne. He's a British playwright, and it pivots around Marianne, who's a physicist, and she's deep into string theory and the multiverse. And then there's Roland, who's a beekeeper, and it raises the possibility of many permutations of this relationship, of a relationship. It's a love story with a difference. It's a wonderful cast, Mawenya Kabwe and Mark Alderkin, and you book at Web Tickets for Constellations. A must-see this weekend is Please Don't Call Me Muffy. It finishes its run on Saturday in the Artscape Arena. It's an important and brave play written and directed by Zubair Charles, and it stars Enzia September. He plays multiple roles. It's incredible. It's on today at 3 and 7, and then tomorrow at 2 and 6. And you book for Please Don't Call Me Morphe through Web Tickets. And staying with Artscape, Making Magic, presented by the College of Magic, is on in Artscape this weekend, tomorrow and Sunday at 3 and 7. So there are four shows, 3 and 7 tomorrow and Sunday. This family magic spectacular features College of Magic students and graduates, incredibly talented, and it's theatrical magic, beautifully staged. And you book at Web Tickets for Making Magic. Now, finishing tomorrow is The Fabulous Gentleman's Guide to Love and Murder, and that is on at The Mask. But if you don't get to The Mask, there's another season at the Milton Playhouse from June 19 to July 5. I love this stunning musical. It's very much a farce. It's funny. It's entertaining. It's quick. It's beautifully staged. Bookings for The Mask through Quicket and for Milton Playhouse through its website. And staying with farces, a fun one is A Flea in Her Ear by Georges Feydeau. It's been staged by Magna Theatre in its Theatre and Observatory. It's June 24 to 27. Five performances only. It features their trainees, and it's being directed by Quandessa James. So the action takes place in a love hotel. There's a wife who thinks her husband is unfaithful. Her best friend offers to find out more. Doors slam, clothes go missing, and everybody ends up in the wrong beds. A lot of fun. And you book at Web Tickets for that. So that's a wrap from me. I'm Robin from the Cape Robin website. Snuggle up at the theatre and have a brilliant weekend.
0: Thank you so much, Robin. Do check out more of her theatre writing on the Cape Robin website. And then thank you to Graham, who's just messaged in informing us of an additional repeat of Extreme Airport Africa, the show we were talking about in TV Club earlier. I didn't find this on the DSTV guide, Graham, so thank you very much. Graham says apparently there is another repeat at 10 past 5 this afternoon. So if you don't have access to catch up, that's where you want to go, 10 past 5 this afternoon on channel 186. That did not come up in our search of the DSTV guide online. So really appreciate the tip there, Graham. Thanks so much. We'll be back after a short break taking a look at what's coming at the movies and on TV in the week ahead.
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8: The National Prosecuting Authority has re-enrolled the Nulane corruption case linked to the Gupta brothers following a Supreme Court of Appeal ruling that set aside the 2023 acquittals. The accused have failed in their bid to overturn that ruling. The case centers on allegations that 24.9 million rand was paid to Nulane Investments for a feasibility study that helped pave the way for the controversial Estina Frieda Dairy Project.
3: 24 hours a day, Eyewitness News. 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
0: Bursting with wit, charm, and irresistible energy, Cape Town City Ballet proudly presents Veronica Papers Orpheus in the Underworld from 12 to 21 June at Artscape. 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The performances will be accompanied by the Cape Town Philharmonic Orchestra, and tickets are available at Web Tickets or Artscape Dialer Seat.
3: Mzansi, the excitement is building. 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
0: Right, next up, let's have a look at what is coming to the big screen this weekend. Here's my producer, Maxine Peters, with the new releases.
14: So the Scary Movie franchise has returned with Scary Movie 6. The American horror parody film sees return of the Wayans family to the franchise. It stars Marlon and Sean Wayans, Anna Faris, and Regina Hall. And the plot follows Cindy Campbell and her friends Ray Wilkins and siblings Shorty and Brenda Meeks, who are reunited when the same mass killer from the first film resurfaces.
15: Guess who's back again.
16: 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Not her!
17: 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He stabbed them!
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21: I have been preparing for this for years.
22: Should we hug?
23: I really want to, but I'm a Republican now, so I'm supposed to be racist.
22: Oh, girl, I think all white people are racist anyway. Come here.
23: Okay.
22: And, oh.
24: Sink.
25: Sure to
1: to thank him.
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1: Somebody help! Help!
4: We on break, so you handle yours. I'll be right over here eating my falafel and my pork rinds.
5: Yes, who's back, back.
0: Max, I think I gave up at Scream 3 and Scary Movie 1.
14: Yes, no, I also gave up. Okay. I'm not going to go back to watch this one, but okay. I'm sure somebody will enjoy it. But I know that you will remember watching He-Man and the Masters of the Universe as a child in the afternoon after school. They've now made another live-action film. It's called Masters of the Universe, and the plot follows Prince Adam as he returns to his home planet, Eternia, to take his destiny as a He-Man and save his world from the evil forces of Skeletor.
24: All that stuff that only exists in legends and bedtime stories. Talking tigers, spaceships, and magic swords that can make a man as mighty as a god. Where I come from, that stuff is real. Send me away.
25: I wanted you to be safe. So I sent you to a place I knew that they'd never find you. There is.
26: This obsession with nerd stuff and sword things, it's not a good look for human resources.
24: I know it sounds crazy, but that sword is gonna show me the way home. What am I supposed to do? Take the sword. And protect them.
0: By the power of Castle Grayskull, where did they drag that one out of? I kind of, part of me almost wants to go and see it just to see how different the animation is going to be.
14: No, but this is live action.
0: Oh, it's live action. No, okay, then I'll skip. Sorry. Yeah. All right. But there we go. Scary Movie 6 and He-Man and the Masters of the Universe, your offerings at the big screen this weekend. We didn't get any listener questions in, so for the small screen, we will dive straight into the new releases you can look out for in the week ahead. What's the Sunday night movie on Mnet?
14: It's an actual action sequel, and it's called Muzzles. City of Wolves. Aaron Eckhart is back as a cop, still haunted by PTSD, who's trying to live a quiet life with his retired canine companion until a brutal attack on his family brings him back into the field.
0: That's Sunday night on Mnet. Does Mnet have any new series starting this week?
14: They don't, but they did drop a surprise new season of Survivor Australia last night. So apologies that we didn't flag this for you last week. It's going to be airing every weekday at 6 p.m. The former winner David Janay has taken over from Jonathan Lepaglia as host, and we know the theme is one of offering returning players a chance at redemption. Hopefully you can watch last night's episode on catch-up.
0: I can confirm that you can, because okay, I managed to do that later last night, and it's a mix of returning players and brand new people with kind of redemption storylines. They're looking for redemption from something that has happened in their lives. It so far so good. I do miss Jonathan a little bit. But very easy on the eye to have David back, it has to be said. But it's proper Survivor. It's 45 days. It's proper deprivation, at least for some of them. I'll say no more than that. So if you missed the first episode last night, we're so sorry we missed this. We simply didn't know it was coming. But catch up on catch up and then be ready to watch the second episode at 6 o'clock tonight.
14: I just love how enthusiastic you are about Survivor Australia season 40,000.
0: I still love it. Still love it. I'm going to be watching both Australia and season 50 of the American one simultaneously. What have the British channels got for us this week?
14: Well, BBC Lifestyle Channel 174 and DStv has the new second season of New Zealand's Best Homes with Phil Spencer. And it's starting tonight at 8 p.m. Explore some of the country's most beautiful properties from seaside villas to golf estates and more. And then on Monday at 8, you can catch Series 8 of Bake Off, The Professionals. The new host is Ellie Taylor, and she's joining the team as they put some of the country's top pastry chefs through their paces.
0: What about the rest of DStv?
14: If you're curious about World War II history, then you might enjoy The Last Hunt for Nazi Gold. It's a new series. It's starting on History Channel on Sunday, just after 8 p.m. That's Channel 186 on DStv. Historian Guy Walters travels across Europe in search of Nazi loot that was hidden in the dying days of the war.
0: Okay, what about the streaming services? In fact, this week we are quite unusually going to start on Apple TV Plus. Not only have they got wall-to-wall coverage of the Monaco Grand Prix, there is a new remake coming, which I have been so looking forward to, a remake of an absolute classic thriller from the 1990s.
14: I remember this one, and I'm sure you will still get shivers down your spine remembering Cape Fear. Mm. Well, this time it's back in series form with Javier Bardem stepping into Robert De Niro's shoes as the villain Max Cady. And he's out for vengeance against the lawyers who put him in prison. And they are played by Amy Adams and Patrick Wilson. Martin Scorsese and Steven Spielberg, who steered the 1991 movie, are back as producers of the series. And the first two episodes will be dropping on Apple today.
0: That's my evening viewing sorted for sure. What is new on Netflix this week?
14: Well, there's lots of football content dropping ahead of the World Cup. From Wednesday, you can look out for The Rest is Football, in which Gary Lineker, Alan Shearer and Micah Richards will deliver a daily fix of banter, analysis and hot takes from the tournament. If you're in the mood, though, for a saucy rom-com, then you can settle down with a new Netflix film, Office Romance, dropping today. Mm-hmm. Jennifer Lopez is falling in love again, this time with Brett Goldstein, and they play two workaholics whose lives turn into chaos when they follow their hearts. And for a series, Sweet Magnolias is back on Thursday. Season 5 is kicking off with Wedding Bliss on the horizon.
0: That's all on Netflix. Nothing to flag on Prime, so let's finish with Disney Plus.
14: They've got a new travel show that's dropping on Monday. It's called Best of the World with Antoni Porowski. And the culinary star visits big tourist spots for a look at what lies behind the typical sights, uncovering hidden gems and delicious meals in Paris, London, New York and Mexico City.
0: Okay, thanks for that. And thanks, Rick. I love this. He says, remember how He-Man used to be our way of measuring the time on journeys? Dad, how many He-Man still were there? That's such a sweet memory, Rick. Thank you so much. All right, well, we're going to finish with some music. And gosh, we had lots of musical birthdays to choose from the weekend ahead. Amongst the people celebrating or would have been celebrating, Tom Jones, Prince, George Ezra, Mark Wahlberg. But we are going with the one closest to home, the late Johnny Clegg, born on the 7th of June, 1953 in Lancashire.

0: still gives me goosebumps every time after all these years. There we go. What a great way to end the week. And thanks for being with us for the end of the week. I hope you'll join us again at the start of the new week, because on Monday's edition of Lunch with Pippa Hudson, we'll find out how a simple children's racing game has turned into a project that is transforming an entire town. Jenny Morris is back to chat about her new cookbook called Greedy Girl. And we'll chat to a local legal firm that is challenging the big banks over their response to cybercrime and customer fraud losses. That's a lot to look forward to on Monday. But first, there is a weekend to look forward to. May it be a good one for you and yours, and especially for my also hardworking team of Max and Obi. All three of us look forward to chatting to you again on Monday.
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3: Garden Route storm results in at least one death, and anti-foreigner sentiment drives immigrants out of Claymont. Good afternoon, I'm Wesley Peterson. Following the first reported death as a result of the latest storms in the Western Cape, rescue teams have been dispatched to another incident in Oudtshoorn. The Garden Route District Municipality says while isolated heavy showers continued overnight, a major concern remains the significant volume of water moving into the region from the northern areas. The Gamkapoor Dam is currently spilling at around 170%, while Floriskraal, Stompdrift and Kamanasi dams are also overflowing. Zulfa Khan has more.
4: Police and emergency services are actively monitoring river crossings, and despite warnings, a man and woman still attempted to cross the Klip River at Waboomskraal late yesterday. They were swept away, and while the woman was rescued, the man's body has today been recovered following an extensive search. Rescuers are today also responding to a similar incident in the Oudtshoorn Mountain Resort area, where a man has reportedly been swept away while attempting to cross a river. Meanwhile, relief operations are continuing in several Garden Route communities, as the municipality's Herman Peters explains.
5: Requests for humanitarian assistance have been received from Zawar, Voorbaat and Vlakteplaas, Barandas and Snyberg areas.
4: Affected communities are being accommodated at several community halls across the district, while 21 schools remain inaccessible due to poor road conditions. Zulfa Khan, Eyewitness News.
3: In the Eastern Cape, work continues to restore power to communities affected by severe flooding. Several municipalities have been hard hit by heavy rainfall over the past 2 days. Several families have been evacuated from flood-affected areas and moved to temporary shelters where emergency relief is being provided. Floodwaters have also forced the closure of numerous roads and low-water bridges, creating hazardous travel conditions across parts of the province, as the Eastern Cape Government's Kusela Ranti explains.
6: The provincial government is working closely with municipalities, disaster management centers, law enforcement agencies and other stakeholders to coordinate preparedness and response measures. Emergency services remain on high alert and are responding to incidents arising from the adverse weather conditions in affected areas.
3: Officials in the Overstrand are urging foreign nationals who feel unsafe to seek assistance from the municipality to be repatriated. Amid ongoing threats, unrest and anti-foreigner sentiment, about 140 immigrants, mostly from Malawi and Mozambique, are to be transported to their home countries from Claymont today. More than 400 people from various African countries are being temporarily housed at facilities in Overstrand towns, including Claymont, Gansbaai and Stanford. The Overstrand municipality says up to 90% of the displaced foreigners are undocumented, as Carlo Peterson reports.

0: The fans by area. So there are talks of more things happening. Of course, it's a countrywide thing.
1: Cohen urged residents to assist government agencies by reporting undocumented foreign nationals to officials. Carlo Peterson, Eyewitness News in Claremont.
2: At the same time, Minister in the Presidency, Kombutso Ntabeni, maintains anti-illegal immigration marches and protests will not shut down the country. She says President Cyril Ramaphosa will soon address the nation to outline government's new plan to manage the migration crisis. Babalo Ndenze has more from today's post-cabinet briefing.
3: Kombutso Ntabeni has again been forced to explain what the government is actually doing to address the immigration crisis amid growing protests. Hundreds of foreign nationals from countries like Mozambique have already left the country due to growing fears of violence and a planned shutdown at the end of June. But Ntabeni says no shutdown will take place.
4: And as we have indicated before, there's nobody who's going to do a shutdown of this country. And we must be very clear about that.
3: She also had some stern words for those taking matters into their own hands.
4: So South Africans have the right to protest, and they can march in terms as provided for by the Constitution. But South Africa have no right to take the law into their own hands.
3: Ntabeni says government is currently working on addressing the immigration challenge, and details will be released by the president at a date to be announced. Babalo Ndenze, Eyewitness News.
2: And the UK government is considering levelling up protections for cohabiting couples. It's proposing making prenuptial and postnuptial agreements legally binding. Under the suggested reforms, people could gain access to a share of a house sale when they separate from their partner. There are more than 3.5 million unmarried couples who live together in the UK. Gold's at $4,430.28 an ounce. The rand's 16.35 to the dollar, 21.95 to the pound, 18.97 to the euro. Brent crude's $94.89 a barrel. In traffic, a felt fire on the N2 inbound before Muway. All lanes remain open. In Milnerton at Kuberg and Bosman's Dam, there's been an accident. A stationary vehicle on the R300 north at Old Paarl. The right lane is obstructed. We have congestion and delays on the N2 outbound before Victoria. And traffic is backed up on the N1 inbound ramp to the M5 south. That's the Kuberg interchange. Cape Town weather tomorrow. High-level cloud in the morning, becoming clear skies with a light north-northwesterly breeze, a low of 11 and a high of 18. The top story this hour, following the first reported death as a result of the latest storms in the Western Cape, rescue teams have been dispatched to another incident in Oudtshoorn.
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8: 9 minutes past 3 o'clock. A very, very good afternoon on this Friday, the 5th of June. I'll be talking to retired engineer Andrew Cunningham in about 10 minutes' time. He has been helping churches and community organizations to reduce their electricity expenditure. He heard the conversation I had with Rieta just before 4 o'clock, where she said, we have found out that they have spent literally tens of thousands of rands more on electricity in the 2 decades of running their business than they actually needed to, out of a simple bit of ignorance. After the news, it is Plan B with Rebecca Davis, a day later than usual, but better late than never. And then in Pindrop, we are going to be visiting the Tanubaru Cemetery. 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
8: I was sitting here getting ready for my 2 hours and 53 minutes on the radio. It's supposed to be 3 hours, but news takes up some of it. And Pepper plays The Crossing. And all of a sudden, I'm in the vibe. And George looks at me askance as if to say, no, don't shake your body like that. Do you know how scary that looks? And I just go, you know what? I wouldn't mind occasionally, very occasionally.

0: like today, after having heard The Crossing, having the right to say, you know what, I'm just scrapping everything I'd planned to do today, everything, and I'm just playing songs like The Crossing, songs that I know will make the vast majority of the people who listen to us, to me, at this time of the day, happy. I spend most of my 3 hours, five times a week, making you unhappy, cross, frustrated, de-hell-en. That's what I meant to say, de-hell-en. Yes, that's what I meant to say. But I can't do that because we're a talk radio station, not a music radio station. We're a talk radio station that plays some music. So Cyril Ramaphosa is going to address the nation on immigration issues. So I could talk about that. We could have another conversation about immigration. Very, very important topic, not just for South Africa, but for the world. But that's something we will return to on Monday. I could celebrate the fact that 9 police officers have been suspended over Kat Matlala's controversial 360 million rand police tender. You know, there's all sorts of newsy stuff we could get into. I could do comparisons between South African stories and international stories. I could go, the BBC is reporting that Andrew, the man formerly known as Prince Andrew, that scumbag, he was getting this royal property at what they call a peppercorn rent, which means it's the rent is so low you can't even imagine how low it is. And it turns out now that he was subletting to his staff the property that he was officially designated for a peppercorn rent. It kind of reminds you of Sisisi Tolashe, doesn't it? Getting the state to pay the cost of a domestic worker and then charging that domestic worker to be in the house that she was working in. So there's a comparison there between the man formerly known as Prince Andrew and the woman formerly known as Social Development Minister Sisi Tolashe. Donald Trump, he's spending masses of money, literally close to $1 billion, on this new pool, White House pool, which is being filled with water now, which is supposed to be American blue. And everybody's looking at it saying, but it's black. The water's not blue. The water's black. Way over budget, way over scheduled delivery, and nobody likes it. Nkandla. There's a comparison between Nkandla and the White House black pool. Nkandla's fire pool, the White House's black pool. I could go all mean and nasty, and I know you're surprised. You know I can't ever do that. Because there's a story in one of the news channels about this ghastly human being, Mel Fulyun, who has been released from prison. Do you follow the saga as closely as I do? Yeah. She's been released from prison and she's back in South Africa with her Botox and her designer bags. And she is quoted as saying, I felt so ugly in prison. And I want to say, darling, look in the mirror. You're out of prison. You know what? Not much has changed, my darling. In prison, out of prison, look in the mirror. It's the same image looking back at you, and it's not pretty. Let me say that. That's as if I were in the rich house husbands of Sandton. That's the way I talk. But I'm not going to do any of that. Instead, I am going to share with you my favorite story of the week, which is that the Supreme Court of Italy. So this is the highest court. It's been through 2 lower courts. So it's been through the equivalent of our High Court and our Court of Appeal, and it's landed up at the Court of Cassations, which is Italy's version of the Constitutional Court. And the court has ruled that a hotel in the Dolomites was acting lawfully when it refused to provide tap water to a tourist. She was in the restaurant and she said, can I have some tap water, please? And they said, no, we only serve bottled water and it costs €7. So around about 140 rand for your glass of bottled water. She said, no, I want tap water. I don't know what accent to give her because I don't know where she was from. And she claimed 2,700 euros compensation for emotional distress and economic damage. I mean, how are you emotionally distressed when a Ponzi restaurant in a Ponzi hotel says we're not going to serve you tap water? You put down your napkin, which you've already draped elegantly over your beautifully coiffured lap, and you leave. And you go to the bathroom in the hotel, you open the tap, and you go... for nothing, for free. It's the same water. It's tap water. But you're emotionally distressed. And I don't know what economic damage has been done you, but it took 3 court visits. At what cost? To her, considerably more than the 2,700 euros that she was claiming in emotional distress. The court ruling there is no obligation to supply tap water. She says her consumer rights were violated. And the woman claimed she had suffered damage, including financial and moral harm. The world is crazy. But crazy, that's what the world is. In many countries, it is you are legally required to serve free drinking water on request. I don't know what the situation is in South Africa. I don't know if there's a law about that. Is there a restaurant in South Africa where they say, snootily, sorry, we don't serve tap water in our restaurant? I wonder. Has anybody been to a restaurant like that in South Africa? One of the things I love about the French, God bless the French, is as you sit down, before they even bring you the menu, they bring you a carafe of decent tasting free water. Vive la France!
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2: Good afternoon, John. Taking a look at our roads this afternoon, we've got quite a bit happening in West Bank at Stellenbosch and the R300. There's been an accident. There's also a fault fire on the N2 inbound before Muway. All lanes are open there. And then there's a report of an accident in Milnerton at Kuig and Bosman's Dam, so do approach with caution. Then there is congestion delays on the N2 outbound. That's just before Victoria Road. The M5 north, that's backed up at Berkeley Road this afternoon. And if you're on the N2 outbound, it's the normal peak traffic between Mowbray and Bunga Avenue. And we also have some traffic lights that are out in Darling Street at Solari Road in Zonnebloem and in Cape Farms at Hilberson Drive and Tigerberg Valley Road. I'm Justine Rinquist and I'll have more EWN traffic in 15 minutes.
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0: Tomorrow, mostly sunny, 11 to 18 with a moderate northwesterly wind. Some cloud cover on Sunday, 10 to 18 with a light northwesterly wind and 30% chance of 3 millimeters of rain late on Sunday. 60% chance of 5 millimeters of rain early on Monday, clearing to full blue skies by the end of the day, 11 to 17 with a light west-southwesterly wind. Sunshine on Tuesday, 11 to 18 with a light westerly. Wednesday, a light northwesterly wind, high-level cloud, 11 to 18. And 11 to 17, a 30% chance of 3 millimeters of rain on Thursday with a light west-northwesterly wind.
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0: Simon writes to me, some years ago there were many electrical consultants who would do an analysis of your business usage and then apply to get you on the correct tariff at the city. They would then charge a monthly management fee, being a portion of the monthly savings, for being on the most economical tariff. There were many businesses which used these consultants as they were happy to pay a lesser amount in management fees and still make a large saving. The City of Cape Town allowed these consultants to operate freely instead of actually advising businesses as to which is the most efficient tariff for the business. We paid many hundreds of thousands to consultants over 3 years without knowing we could just get the correct tariff ourselves. And this matter came up yesterday when I spoke to Rieta Tate, who last year sold the business that she and her husband Richard had started to their son Jono, the Alma Cafe, and she had come upon this. She had realized that they were on the wrong tariff. They could have been on a low consumption tariff, and that would, over the 2 decades of running the business, save them many tens of thousands of rands. And the city, she said, was very snooty in its response. You were ignorant. Ignorance is no excuse. You chose the wrong tariff. That's your lookout. And I got an email from my next guest, Andrew, who's a retired engineer in Fishhook. And Andrew, you said you've been helping churches and charities and small businesses to get themselves out of this heavy blanket of excess tariffs. Good afternoon.
10: Good afternoon, John. Can you hear me?
0: Yeah, I can.
10: Good, excellent. No. Yes, I started with just a really brief background, trying to help the Methodist Church in Fishhook with a solar PV installation. And I said, well, before we do anything else, let's look at your electricity account so I can do an analysis. And when I looked at the electricity account, I said, Bye, you guys are on a very punitive tariff because you use very little electricity. And as a result, you are paying a huge amount of money for what they call a service and wires charge, which is a charge you pay just for the pleasure of having an electrical connection. And I said, well, if we change you to a lower tariff, which is for, they call, one is called small power one, the other one, which is more efficient with small users, small power two. As I change your tariff, you're going to save around about 30,000 Rand a year. So then I went to the municipality and I said, look, I would like to change the tariff. And nobody knew what I was talking about. Cut a long story short, I eventually got hold of the policy document, the tariff policy document of council. And there it's quite clear. It says you can go only go on to the change of tariff to this 4-power user 2 if you have a prepayment meter installed. So I went back to them and I said, hey, I want a prepayment meter. And I filled in the forms. The prepayment meter was duly delivered, installed, and our tariff went down, and we ended up saving 30,000 Rand a year. Well, and then I said to our Methodist circuit minister, I said, but what about our other churches? Is this an isolated case, or are there more? And then I found the Muesenberg Church, the one at Simonstown, and Tekai were all in the same boat. And
11: because I have some figures.
10: The prepayment meter and the same level of savings. And so it mushroomed out with other customers that have got the same problem.
11: Yeah, because sorry to interrupt, Andrew. I'm talking over you because I want to ask you a question, and perhaps you're not hearing me. But the official Methodist Church, as you said, saved 29,977 Rand as an annual saving. The Simonstown Methodist Church, 43,278. A small art shop that you also gave some advice to and installed the prepaid meter. There's an annual saving of 48,000 Rand. I mean, these are significant amounts of money for service organizations, for businesses, for churches that generally don't have a lot of money.
10: Absolutely correct. Yes.
11: And should there be, I mean, you said you looked into the policy document, should there be, I don't know, should there be an onus, a legal onus, if not a moral onus on the city to let people, to help people find the most economical way of using electricity that the city supplies them?
10: Yes, I would have thought so. But, you know, the city's attitude is the tariffs are all published as they have been. And you look in the local press, they've been advertised and published at the moment for the tariff that comes in from the 1st of July. And the city says, well, it's obvious there it all is. You can work it out for yourself as to what your thing. But the problem is that most people have got no idea how to analyze an electricity account and apply different tariffs. I've been doing it for 40 years, so it's second nature to me. So that's why I climbed in and I've been saying to people, come and talk to me and I can sort this out.
11: And, I mean, it's really simple. If you are using less than 1,300 kilowatt hours a month, then you should be on SPU2, Small Power User 2, and the city installs a prepaid meter at no cost to you, and you reduce your electricity cost per month, per annum, significantly. It really is as simple as that, if you know about it.
10: Yes, if you know about it and if you know how to go through the process of getting the meter installed and fill the right forms in. Nowadays, of course, the city does it on their e-services platform, so you've got to go through on your computer to e-services. But I found a shortcut way is I just phone Alex Canisa or the people that actually install the meters, and they do all the paperwork and other nonsense for you, and they merely come and put the meter in. And it's as simple as that. That's what I've done with all the recent ones.
11: Then I was going to ask whether you would mind us passing on your details to folk who feel they might be in the same position as the organizations, churches, businesses that you've helped. But perhaps the simplest thing then is to give us, just to spell out the name of the company that installs the prepaid meters, and then people can contact them and take this under their own wings, as it were.
10: John, yes, that's probably first prize because I think I'll get a huge number of phone calls and I won't handle it. But it's Alex, E-L-E-X, Yep. Kanyisa, K-H-A-N-Y-I-S-A.
11: Okie dokie, people can look that up and make contact with them and reduce their electricity bills. Simple as that.
10: Yes, and when they go to them, because this is, in this game I've found you need to find the right person to talk to. If you go to Alex Kanyisa, talk to a lady by the name of Michaela. And Michaela understands all of this. She's been working with me and we've done a lot of installations. So if they talk to her, she'll know immediately what the problem is and she'll sort it out.
11: Colin says, how do you know which SPU you are on? I presume that says it says so on your rates bill.
10: No, yes. If you've got, if you're still getting the bill through the post, it will tell you what tariff you're on. If you are on prepaid already, then you will have to look at it and say, how much money am I paying per unit for electricity, which if you go to Pick and Pay, they normally give you a slip. And you'll see there that it's so many rands a kilowatt hour. And obviously, if you go to that small power user 2, you're going to pay 6 rand odd a kilowatt hour. Whereas on small power 1, which is the higher service charge, it's only 3 rand 22. And that's where the changeover comes at 1300 kilowatt hours a month. Because it over 1300 pays you to be on the higher service charge tariff, which gives you a lower tariff for kilowatt hours.
11: Andrew, a retired engineer in Fishhook, thank you very much. I think you've potentially helped a lot of people save a significant amount of money. Thank you very, very, very much indeed. 29 minutes now to 4 o'clock. Wesley Peterson has the latest Eyewitness News.
12: Thanks, John. Good afternoon. In exactly 5 months, the country will have voted in the local government elections, and today the DA has unveiled some ward candidates in Khayelitsha. The four are to contest in the ANC-held wards of Kuyasa, Harare, Silvertown and Town 2. Nduduzelo Nene is there.
13: Residents of Khayelitsha continue to face major challenges, including deteriorating infrastructure, high levels of crime, and widespread youth unemployment. The DA in the Western Cape says it is confident its candidates are capable of addressing these issues and delivering meaningful change. One Ward 98 resident says whichever party wins must make service delivery a priority.
14: What we want here is change, and on November 4th, people must come out in numbers to go and vote. We've been patient for too long, but now it's time for change.
13: Residents say they will be looking to the next council leadership to turn promises into action and improve living conditions in their communities. Nduduzelo Nene, Eyewitness News in Khayelitsha.
12: The state will oppose bail for 3 foreign nationals accused of smuggling drugs into South Africa. They were intercepted at the Beitbridge border post last week while transporting methaqualone, commonly known as ABBA, with an estimated value of 34 million rand and face up to 30 years direct imprisonment if convicted. The substance used to manufacture Mandrax was allegedly hidden in a specially created steel compartment inside a truck. Limpopo Deputy Director of Public Prosecutions Advocate Mashudu Modal is expected to argue that their status in South Africa on visitors' permits and the length of the potential sentence make them a flight risk.
15: They accused unlawfully acquired property in this regard, drugs, well knowing that the said property is proceeds of a defined crime, which is drugs in contravention of the Act. Penalty clause for this contravention is 15 years imprisonment or a fine. I omitted to list the penalty clause for the money laundering count. The penalty clause is 30 years imprisonment or a fine of 100 million rand.
12: The Madlanga Commission is also dealing with a drug bust, but there's some skepticism around striking similarities between the testimony of a Hawks officer and that of a colleague. Kwazi Kwakwe Sibiya is today testifying about the theft of 541 kilograms of cocaine from the Hawks officers in Port Shepstone in 2021. He was asked to assist his colleague, Gavin Jacob, to process the seized drugs that were found inside a shipping container at the Durban Harbour. Alpha Ramoshwana has details.
16: Colonel Gavin Jacob testified at the Madlanga Commission over the past 2 days regarding his alleged mishandling of a 200 million rand drug consignment. Jacob was grilled for failing to take fingerprints at the scene of the drug bust and for not cordoning off the area. Today's witness, Hawks officer Kwaziwa Kesbia, says he was Jacob's subordinate at the time and had no knowledge that Jacob was mishandling the scene. However, the commission's co-chairperson, C. Sibaloyi, says there is something questionable about CBS testimony.
17: I sit here with the impression that you either copied his statement or you sat down and agreed what you were going to put in your statements.
18: I never copied his statement. He never copied my statement.
16: He says the similarities in the statements could be because they work in the same office. Alpha Ramshwana, Eyewitness News.
12: An Indonesian hotel chain, Archipelago International, has confirmed its exit from Cuba due to U.S. sanctions. According to reports, the chain left the country after the U.S. Treasury Department's Office of Foreign Assets Control put a deadline in place for foreign companies to cease operations connected to military conglomerate Gaisa. The conglomerate controls much of the island's economy and is sanctioned by Washington. The decision follows similar moves by Canadian chain Blue Diamond and Spain's Melia and Iberostar, which have severed ties with a total of 89 properties between them, most associated with Gaisa. Cape Town weather tomorrow, high-level cloud in the morning, becoming clear skies with a light north-northwesterly breeze, a low of 11 and a high of 18. The top story this hour, in exactly 5 months, the country will have voted in the local government elections, and today the DA has unveiled some ward candidates in Khayelitsha.
0: The company that Andrew was referring to is Elex, E-L-E-X, and then new word, Khanyisa, K-H-A-N-Y-I-S-A, and he suggested speaking to Michaela. Contact details and so on, I'm going to leave you to look that up for yourself. Elex, E-L-E-X, Khanyisa, K-H-A-N-Y-I-S-A. And just going back to water, apparently the Alan Pick's Butcher's Grill in Sandton refused to serve tap water. And Janine saying, in 1969, as a naive young South African with a few words of French, I was fired before 24 hours had passed from my au pair job in Juan-les-Pins on the French Riviera for not putting a jug of water on the children's lunch table. The madame of the house and her little children called me idiot, imbécilité.
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2: Happening now, there's a fault fire on the N2 inbound, that's just before Muway. All lanes are open there this afternoon, and traffic is currently backed up on the N1 inbound ramp, that's to the M5 south. The N2 outbound is also still backed up between Mowbray, Main and Bunga Avenue. And if you are on the M3 south, traffic slowing down between UCT and Newlands Avenue this afternoon. We also have some heavy congestion on the N2 outbound, that's just before Victoria, and traffic lights are out in Darling Street and Solari Road in Zonnebloem, as well as in Cape Farms at Hilbeson Drive and Tigerberg Valley Road. I'm Justine Rinquist, and I'll have more EWN traffic in 15 minutes.
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0: She is so worth waiting for. She is Rebecca Davis of the Daily Maverick. And 24 hours later than normal, here is Plan B. Hello, Rebecca.
19: Hello, John. Thank you for accommodating this shift.
0: Shift happens, as people say.
19: Very good.
0: The post-cabinet briefing was done a little earlier today, and the minister in the presidency, Kumbudzo Jambene, said that the president is going to address the nation at a yet-to-be-determined time on a yet-to-be-determined date to give the government's stance on immigration matters, something you tell me you have been thinking about quite a lot.
19: I have. Like many of us, I'm very worried about the current upsurge in xenophobic tensions and attendant violence, of course, in particular. And one of the things that disturbs, I think, a lot of us, John, is that there is clearly money behind the current wave. And the question that we as journalists are working on is, where is that money coming from? So March and March, for instance, the woman responsible in large part for galvanizing the current wave of xenophobia, it seems, is Jacinta Ngobese Zuma, who's the founder of this organization, March and March. And actually, her passion for this issue is interesting in itself, because what we've seen in the past is that for good reason, the South Africans who tend to be most exercised by the issue of foreign nationals are impoverished. They are generally township dwellers. They are people competing for the same scarce resources. Ngobese Zuma, as far as I have been able to determine, is very wealthy, seemingly largely as a result of her marriage in 2014 to her husband, Kolani Zuma, apparently no relation to Jacob Zuma, by the way, who runs a boutique law firm in Durban called Zuma and Associates. I have determined that they live in a house bought for 8.8 million rand by Kolani Zuma in Durban in 2023. So they clearly have money, maybe in part because his law firm also seems to benefit from a whole range of government contracts in terms of providing legal services. But it is hard to believe that they are bankrolling this on their own. Since August last year, March and March has dramatically ramped up activities, protests all over the country, supporters clearly being given T-shirts en masse. Ngobese Zuma flying from city to city, and that would seem to require financing of some kind. But all we know so far is that they ran a crowdfunding campaign between September last year and February this year, which raised 13,000 rand. You cannot achieve their organizational expansion on that kind of money. And also, as an NGO, they should be able to show audited financial statements, but show no willingness to do so. They're not the only group, though. There's another called South Africans for Constitutional Reform, which is an outfit established last year to lobby Parliament for changes they want to the Constitution, mainly revolving around limiting provision of state resources to South African citizens only. So they're most certainly part of this xenophobic wave. They launched a crowdfunding campaign, John, which has raised half a million rand in 2 weeks. So it started 14 days ago, almost at 500,000 rand. That is extraordinary for seemingly a very low-profile kind of informal lobby group. So where is the money coming from? And honestly, one of the reasons that question is so hard to answer is that there are so many players whose interests actually are served by stirring up xenophobic tensions. I know we don't have long, so I won't go into it, but South African political parties, for instance, have reasons to do so. The ANC deflects from its own governance failures by blaming foreigners. A number of others now run on unabashedly xenophobic platforms. There's the US and Israel, who have an interest in seeing Pretoria very publicly lose the moral high ground because of South Africa's ICJ case against Israel. Because if South Africa is internationally lambasted for human rights offences, it discredits our right in the court of popular opinion to bring that case. Russia has a known interest and track record in fomenting social upheaval and disruption. And this is not to say, by the way, that those xenophobic tensions aren't real. They clearly are. We've seen this spring up regular as clockwork every few years. It is just to say that there's evidence that money is flowing into this, and we should all be concerned about where that money is coming from.
11: And I'm really interested to know what the government is going to say. I think largely they've sort of said the right things about, yes, you're allowed to march, but you cannot march violently, and you have no right to shut down the country, and you've no right to determine who comes and who goes and who stays in South Africa. But the extent to which they are prepared to take on groundswell opinion on this matter is, I don't know, it's going to be, and it's not just us. Everywhere where there is a magnet for people who have less than what they perceive the place to which they are going has this, it's a huge issue. And because it's a Friday and people might be going out to restaurants over the weekend, some advice?
19: Yes, The Guardian has an interesting piece today, sort of summarizing advice from a number of prominent food critics about what you should and shouldn't order at a restaurant. I'm just going to tell you the three I found most interesting. The first would be advice to always have a starter, which actually I rarely do. Are you a starter fan, John?
11: I tend to be a two-course person, and it depends how I'm feeling. Sometimes it's two starters. Sometimes it's a starter and a main, and sometimes it's a starter and a pud. Really depends on the day. You?
19: Very rarely, because I don't have that big an appetite. But what the critics say, which I found interesting, is that you should order starters not even just because you're very hungry, but because that's where you'll find a lot of the best value and creativity on a menu. Their other advice is to be a little bit wary of specials, because although sold as very special, it may simply reflect an ingredient the restaurant has over-ordered on and needs to get rid of sort of in a hurry because it's going to go off. And lastly, and this is one I wholeheartedly endorse, be careful of asking your waiter for recommendations. This is something I have learned from bitter experience never to do. First of all, because they may have been told from the kitchen that they should upsell certain things, so you can't trust the authenticity of their advice. Second of all, because having been a waiter and bartender myself for 10 years as an adult, I can assure you that if it's a fancy restaurant, they have tasted only a fraction of that menu, so they don't know what they're talking about anyway. And lastly, because of the awkwardness when they tell you what their number one favorite thing is on the menu, and it's something you legitimately hate, and you proceed to completely ignore their advice and order something else, I find too crushing for them, for me, can't do it.
11: You were a waitron for 10 years.
19: Well, I mean, between the ages of, let's say, yes, actually, from 17 to 29, I was bartending or waitressing part-time continuously.
11: What kind of service provider were you? Very snooty.
19: A very poor one. Shambolic, chaotic, trying to compensate with smiles.
11: Really? You were a smiling server. I imagine you being an occasionally very cross server. Your nose server. No. Mm-mm. No.
19: Fawning and ingratiating because I was living on tips.
11: Okie dokie. And then where are we going to finish? We are going to finish with people like you and I and the way we communicate.
19: Yes, we communicate like pretentious ponces. I used another word to you in my email, which I can't repeat on radio. And as a result, we are going to face increasing problems distinguishing ourselves from AI, because AI also uses quite a pretentious register. And as a result of this problem, people are now deliberately inserting typos or misspellings into emails or written products in order to prove their human authenticity. And I totally believe this, because I've spoken to university lecturers who now say they are actively flooded with gratitude when they open up an essay and see it is the usual shoddy rubbish that students have always been producing rather than some completely unlikely polished product that AI has clearly manufactured. And on a concluding note, John, one of the things I hope will come out of AI might be a new spirit of human solidarity. And there are already signs of this. I read this week that companies have been experimenting with AI employees or AI managers. But one of the reasons why it's not really working, and they're kind of already phasing that out, is that company staff, when there's an issue, now blame everything on that AI. It does not matter if their colleague Debbie is in reality the laziest slacker to ever set foot in an office. People would rather pin blame on the robot than on any human, however despised. And when you think about that, John, I think there's something rather touching about it.
11: There is indeed. Thank you very much. Touch us on our studio again next Thursday, will you please? Rebecca Davis of the Daily Maverick. Guy tells me that the Oaks restaurant nearby Houdini Spa charges for tap water, which we have established is illegal. And I don't know, are you the kind of person who you're heading for Houdini, you're spending the weekend at the spa, and you're the kind of person who finds the Liquor Act and prints out the page on which it says it is illegal to deny potable water for free to guests in your establishment and ask for tap water, and when they refuse, show them that bit of paper? Perhaps there's somebody like that listening. Who knows?
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2: Thanks, John. Happening now on FW de Klerk outbound before Marine Drive. There's been an accident and that left lane is currently obstructed. And we also have a truck broken down on the N1 outbound just after Platterkloof. That left lane is still closed. And there's a fault fire out on the N2 inbound. That's just before Muway. All lanes are open there, but please do drive carefully. And taking a look at our highways, if you are leaving the CBD on Nelson Mandela Boulevard outbound, traffic is backed up at Browning Road. There's also congestion and delays on the M5 north. That's at Berkeley Road this afternoon. And traffic is slowing down on the N2 outbound. That's between Mowbray and Bunga Avenue. I'm Justine Rinquist, and I'll have more EWN traffic in 15 minutes.
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0: It's 10 minutes now to 4 o'clock. Time for Pin Drop, our weekly travel feature, where we hone in on one pin dropped into a sat-nav picture. And I was saying to Pippa earlier that whenever I travel, whether I'm traveling in the Northern Cape or whether I'm traveling somewhere in Europe or in another part of the world, I am drawn to cemeteries. I'm drawn to how people remember those who have moved on. The simplicity, the grandiosity of the tombstones, the kinds of messages, the ages at what people die. Sometimes cemeteries have famous people in them, and I'm interested in that, but I'm also really interested in the citizens who are interred there. Père Lachaise in Paris, in France, is a wonderful one. Highgate Cemetery in London, the Brompton Road Cemetery in London, La Recoleta in Buenos Aires in Argentina, the Central Cemetery in Vienna, the Milton Cemetery in Cologne, Arlington National Cemetery in Virginia in the USA. These are all famous ones. But these little places, Begrafplekken, are also intriguing. And here in Cape Town, not too far away from where we are broadcasting on the slopes of Table Mountain above Boerkop, is I'm sure the oldest, potentially, almost certainly, the oldest place of burial in the Cape, the Tanu Baru Cemetery. And it was closed officially in the 1860s, so it hasn't had any new interrals for 170-odd years, but it is still being looked after by the Tanu Baru Trust. And Akbar Kalfi of the Trust, the treasurer, joins us now. Akbar, good afternoon.
20: Good afternoon, John. Thank you very much for hosting us.
0: I'm very glad that I am able to talk to you, because it's a place about which not enough Cape Townians know the history, know the significance of it. I read Ahmad Davids's book some years ago, which told me a lot that I didn't know at the time. Is it a place that people can still visit under certain circumstances?
20: Yeah, it was closed in 1886 by the government decree because of the Public Health Act, etc. I think the 17th of January 1886, it was closed. And since then, it was never opened again.
0: Not even for casual visitors?
20: Yeah, it was open, let me explain, but it wasn't open, it hasn't been open for burial, but it has been open for visitation.
0: And is it visited? I mean, I can understand that there are people who have familial genealogical links to those who are buried there, and they would want to stand in front of the graves and pay homage. But is it part of the Boerkop sort of tourist experience in a way?
20: Yes, it is. In fact, we get quite a lot of tourists that do come there and to pay homage to those noble souls that are buried there, etc. Because there's people from different cultures. A lot of the families that we have here, their lineage comes from their forefathers are buried there, etc. So, you know, you've got families that sort of come there, etc. And there's one of the people there, Sheikh Abu Bakr Efendi from Turkey. So anyway, there's a Turkish delegation that comes, they make a point of visiting that particular site as well. But on a daily basis, we do have the visitors coming in, and it's a lot of the tour guides know about the Tanu Baru. So when they come to the Boerkop, one of the areas of visitation is the Tanu Baru burial ground.
0: And obviously there's going to be some debate, well, I suspect there's going to be some debate about when the first burial took place, but there are suggestions it was as long ago as 1770-odd.
20: Yeah, I think we did, as you said, Dr. Ahmad David's book, they talk about sort of the land being granted in 1805 already, but there were already burials happening besides the Tana Baru in the late 1770s already, etc. So I think the formality in terms of the granting of the land came in about 1805. It said that there were three pieces of burial ground that was granted to the Muslims at the time. For burial purposes.
11: And that followed the granting of religious freedom in this part of South Africa in 1804. So this was a sort of practical follow-on from that.
20: Yeah, it was done by the Batavian Republic officials in 1805. So they granted that as a public burial ground for the Muslims. And it also was done sort of in terms of sort of trying to seek loyalty from the Muslims in case there was a British invasion that could take place. So, you know, so we're giving you a gift kind of stuff, please. So when it comes to sort of any sort of invasion, you know, you're there with us kind of stuff, etc.
11: And it would then have been sort of officially opened as a Muslim burying place from 1805 to 1886, 81 years, and a lot of very significant Muslim people who are very significant in Muslim history in South Africa were buried there.
20: Yeah, I think we regard the Tana Baru as always being regarded as the most sacred of the Muslim cemeteries of Cape Town. Because within its confines are buried some of the more respected founders of the community, men and women who to this day are honored for the roles they played in the establishment and spread and consolidation of Islam in the Western Cape. And we also have to remember that these noble and pious souls buried at the Tana Baru were brought to the hospital shores of the Cape at the time as slaves or as political exiles. They were stripped of their names and as part of the dehumanizing process, subjugation, hardship. But however, through courage, through patience, and through perseverance, they survived and built the foundation of Islam as we know it in the Western Cape. In essence, we can say that the Tana Baru holds a specific place in the heart of the community, as those noble souls buried at the contributed significantly to many facets of South African life. Thus, the history is worthy of preservation, not only by their descendants, the Cape Muslims, but also South Africa, irrespective of religious persuasion. And as I said, a lot of families' lineage comes from the people who are buried there. And there's lots of graves there, but some are more known than others. It's just that when the Tana Baru started as a preservation of the Tana Baru by the late Imam Abdul Rahman Basir, etc., when they started cleaning up, you know, through sort of a century has passed, and you see the soil erosion, weather erosion, and when it was started being cleaned up, only then you see these sort of graves or tombstones that are there, etc. And you could see the whole precinct is actually a cemetery. No one can say that corner's not there.
11: Yeah. Akbar, you mentioned the cemetery being closed because of public health concerns. There were smallpox outbreaks at the time, and the Muslim community was very upset because what they were saying at the time was, look, we bury our dead considerably deeper than the people bury them in Somerset Cemetery just down the road, and we bury them at a depth where the corpses do not pose a health risk and there was a lot of unhappiness, and I know from a friend of mine who studies Cape Town history that there were several days of very unhappy protests by the Muslim community at the closing of the cemetery.
20: That's correct. I think when the closure happened, the authorities at the time did not even inform the Muslims that we're closing the cemetery. So be that as it may, there was, correctly point out, there was an uproar, there was a protest, etc. So there was an individual by the name of Abdul Burns, etc., in 1886, January, a few days after they closed it, and there was a child that actually passed away. The grave of the Rhoda child, etc., whose burial symbolized Muslim resistance in 1886. So Abdul Burns and 3,000 people in the community marched towards the cemetery in defiance of that closure, and they actually still buried that child, etc. So we've actually made a part of the sort of recognition, etc. When you walk into the cemetery, you can see the grave of the child, of the Rhoda child that is buried there. So through that So that symbolized Muslim resistance. Okay, and obviously quite a few of the leaders at the time were arrested, whatever, because they're in defiance of that. But that was the last burial which took place at the Tanah Baru, which is on the 17th of January, 1886.
11: Thank you very much for that history and that geography, pin dropping on the Tanah Baru cemetery burial ground. We've been speaking to the Tanah Baru Trust Treasurer, Akbar Kalfi. Lisa saying, I also love cemeteries. Have you been to Highgate in London? Yes, I did mention that. I prefer the Brompton ceremony. I'm not quite sure why, but I prefer wandering around there above Highgate. And then there was somebody else, Lynn, saying, my husband and I found the cemetery at Pilgrim's Rest very interesting. Also found Arlington Cemetery in Washington, the military ceremony that went with it, very moving. John Matham on Cape Talk, a very good afternoon. It is 4 o'clock.

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2: A search operation in Oudtshoorn after heavy rains and foreigners to be bussed out of Claymont following threats from locals. Good afternoon, I'm Wesley Peterson. Following the first reported death as a result of the latest storms in the Western Cape, rescue teams have been dispatched to another incident in Oudtshoorn. The Garden Route District Municipality says while isolated heavy showers continued overnight, a major concern remains the significant volume of water moving into the region from the northern areas. The Gamkapoort Dam is currently spilling at around 170%, while Floriskraal, Stompdrift and Kamanasi dams are also overflowing. Zulfa Khan has more.
3: Police and emergency services are actively monitoring river crossings, and despite warnings, a man and woman still attempted to cross the Klip River at Waboomskraal late yesterday. They were swept away, and while the woman was rescued, the man's body is today being recovered following an extensive search. Rescuers are today also responding to a similar incident in the Oudtshoorn Mountain Resort area, where a man has reportedly been swept away while attempting to cross a river. Meanwhile, relief operations are continuing in several Garden Route communities, as the municipality's Herman Pieters explains.
4: Requests for humanitarian assistance have been received from Zawar, Voorbaat and Vlakteplaas, Barandas and Snyberg areas.
3: Affected communities are being accommodated at several community halls across the district, while 21 schools remain inaccessible due to poor road conditions. Zulfa Khan, Eyewitness News.
2: In Claymont, some foreign nationals have expressed mixed feelings after buses arrived to transport them back to their home countries. Amid anti-foreigner sentiment, about 140 immigrants, mostly from Malawi, are being repatriated. In other Overstrand towns, including Hansby and Stanford, more than 300 displaced people from various African countries are being housed at temporary facilities. Overstrand officials say up to 90% of the displaced foreigners are undocumented, and immigration officials have intervened to offer those affected repatriation. Carlo Peterson is in Claymont.
5: There were scenes of jubilation here at Claymont Community Hall as two buses arrived to transport about 140 foreign nationals, mostly from Malawi and Mozambique, back to their home countries. The foreign nationals, many of them undocumented, were chased out of an informal settlement by local residents last weekend. After spending a week housed in the community hall, Home Affairs immigration officials today arranged for them to be repatriated. Malawian Siggy Goodson, who has an eight-month-old baby, says she's happy to be going home.
6: It was good just because that time we were scared with the kids. So we are happy now just because we are going home.
5: Her fellow compatriot Desmond Frank has different sentiments.
7: We are not feeling good about it. And most of us, I think they're not going to come again this side.
5: A similar process to repatriate about 300 foreign nationals in Gamsbury and Stanford is also underway. Carlo Peterson, Eyewitness News in Claymont.
2: Minister in the Presidency, Kombutso Njabeni, says Cabinet has approved a comprehensive action plan on migration that will be communicated by President Cyril Ramaphosa. It's part of government's response to the illegal immigration crisis currently facing the country. However, she's told a post-Cabinet briefing a planned shutdown at the end of the month will not be tolerated. Babalo Ndenze has more.
8: The new migration plan comes as hundreds of foreign nationals flee the country due to growing fears of violence and a planned shutdown by anti-immigration groups like March and March. Njabeni also issued a stern warning to those who take the law into their own hands. She says President Cyril Ramaphosa will be providing direction soon on the country's response to the migration crisis.
9: Cabinet received and approved a comprehensive approach to managing migration in South Africa, developed by the MAL Interministerial Committee on Migration, and approved the National Action Plan which is called NEP, a country report on migration in South Africa. The president will address the nation on this matter, so the details will be provided by the president.
8: But Ntshavheni has refused to share information about who the government has identified as being behind the protests. She says Ramaphosa's announcement will be

0: Quentin Mtiala reports.
1: The new migration plan comes as hundreds of foreign...
2: The Special Investigating Unit is currently raiding the Om...
3: Department of Home Affairs immigration official Ivan Klassen insisted that Ogek Dengbe was not a legal resident of South Africa after his most recent retired person's visa had expired in 2024. Klassen indicated that Ogek Dengbe's applications for permanent residency had been rejected and he had not sought to appeal this rejection. The Cape Town Regional Court in March convicted five suspects of fraud and money laundering, including a cast member of the Real Housewives of Cape Town, for their role in an elaborate romance scam in which two women, an American and a Canadian, were defrauded after the accused set up a fake profile on a dating website pretending to be an American engineer working in South Africa on a project. Quentin Mtiala, Eyewitness News, Cape Town Regional Court.
0: Gold's at $4,378.82 an ounce. The rand 16.42 to the dollar, 22.02 to the pound, 19.01 to the euro. Brent crude's $94.38 a barrel.
4: In your traffic, there's a truck broken down on the N1 outbound just after Platteklof in the left lane, and traffic lights are out in Cape Farms at Hilberson Drive and Tigerberg Valley Road.
5: In the sporting world, the Blitzbox come up short against Great Britain in their Bordeaux opener. Injury forces the Stormers into three changes to their starting 15, and Alexander Zverev takes the opening set as the men's semi-finals get underway at the French Open.
0: Cape Town weather tomorrow, high-level cloud in the morning, becoming clear skies with a light north-northwesterly breeze, a low of 11 and a high of 18. The top story this hour, following the first reported death as a result of the latest storms in the Western Cape, rescue teams have been dispatched to another incident in Oudtshoorn.
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8: 8 minutes past four. Good afternoon. Up first, concerns about the insufficient use of the Child Protection Register. And then it is the weekly book review after the news, the shortage of something called phenobarbitone in South Africa. Apparently it's quite worrying. 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
8: On Rebecca's AI topic, David writes, and David is a teacher in Colorado. As an English teacher, I have my students hand write their essays and other writing assignments pen to page in class with no computers in sight. It's an absolute breath of fresh air and a tonic to read, pure organic human script with spelling errors, structural weaknesses and all. It also helps to negate any concern over AI usage. And Jacques Rousseau of UCT writes, some of my Daily Maverick columns, all written before AI, came up as 40% generated by AI. And there we go. And on graves and graveyards, cemeteries, Dennis tells me that O'Kip in the Northern Cape is a very interesting cemetery. I've not been there. And if I do, I'll make sure, Dennis, to go to the cemetery. Cornish miners, Boer war graves, as well as Jewish and local people. And James says the Seaforth burial ground in Musenberg is worth visiting. I hadn't known about that, and I will make sure to pay that a visit before too much longer. Before I'm no longer able to visit cemeteries because I'm in one myself. Got to do these things before that happens. Child Protection Week drawing to a close. A report from Section 27 raising concerns about the state's ability to protect children in our schools. The report has the title Protecting the Future Today, the Need for an Efficient National Child Protection Register to Curb Violence Against Children. Senior researcher at Section 27, Tendai Mafuma,

0: joins us now. Tendai, good afternoon.
1: Good afternoon, John. Thank you for having me on the show.
0: Okay, it's not something I know about. I haven't had a child at school for a very long time. So the National Child Protection Register is what and is supposed to work how?
1: Okay, so the National Child Protection Register is something that is established in terms of the Children's Act. And it basically comes in two parts. It's got a part A, which is the part of the register where they will enter the names of all children who have been victims of sexual, of child abuse. And the purpose of part A is so that these children are actually protected and they receive the psychosocial and health support they may need. And then it also has a part B, and part B is actually the focus of our report. And in part B is where the various departments are supposed to include the names of people who have been found to be unsuitable to work around children. And once your name is entered onto that register, what is then supposed to happen is that if someone, say, runs a school, before they employ someone to be a teacher in the school, they're supposed to vet that person against that register to make sure their name is not on the register. Because if your name is on the register, you should not be employed in a school because you've been found unsuitable to be around children. So it's basically a register that is meant supposed to protect children in that way, in that you are screening everyone who's unsuitable, and hopefully we're keeping predators and abusers outside of school environments or other environments where you may find children.
0: Next question is just to try and understand better how this works. To what degree are the allegations scrutinized before a name is added to Part B of the register? So can one take it as reasonably certain, as reasonable as we can be of anything in this world, that the name on the register is that belonging to a person who should not be near a child?
1: Absolutely, because in terms of the Children's Act, there are basically two pathways through which one's name would appear on the Child Protection Register. The first one is if you've been found guilty of a sexual offence, so you've gone through criminal procedures within the courts and you're found guilty. So then what the registrar of the court is then supposed to do is to forward that person's name to the Department of Social Development, who are the custodians of the Child Protection Register, and that name is included onto the register. And then another way that can happen is if there's a disciplinary proceeding that has been conducted against a person and they're also found unsuitable through that disciplinary proceeding to be unsuitable to be around children, then again the name is forwarded to DSD for inclusion onto the register. And if your name is on the register but you want to dispute that, there are processes within the Children's Act that can be followed to dispute and say, my name should not be on there, I was not found guilty, or and so you can follow processes. But the manner in which one's name finds itself on the register, it's pretty certain that people can be confident that, yes, this is a person who should not be around children.
0: And does anybody have an idea how many teachers' names are on that Part B of the register?
1: So we currently do not have an idea of how many teachers' names are on the register, but what we do know is that as of March last year, out of the over 400,000 teachers in the country, only about 49,000 of them had been vetted against the register, which is a drop in the ocean. And we know, we hear a lot of times in the media that a lot of abuse cases, sexual abuse and rape, and also even corporal punishment is happening in the schools, and is perpetrated sometimes by educators. So it is concerning that we have this register that the provincial departments of education have access to vet current educators and prospective employees, and is simply not being used to protect children.
0: So who is supposed to do the vetting? You said provincial education departments. It is their legislated responsibility to make sure that any teacher entering their provincial education system is checked for their name potentially being on the register.
1: Absolutely. It is the responsibility of the provincial departments of education as the employers of teachers to vet them. And in circumstances where educators or teachers are employed by school governing bodies, then the school governing bodies have the responsibility to make sure that those names are also vetted against the register. And they also have the responsibility to report if there have been adverse findings in a disciplinary hearing, to also send those details now back to DSD for inclusion.
0: Are there any cases that are known where a teacher whose name was on Part B of the register was employed and perhaps re-offended? I mean, one doesn't want the risk. One wants everybody to be vetted. That's the ideal. But in this non-ideal situation where only 12% of educators have been vetted against the register, and that register was introduced 15 years ago, why is there no hurry up on this?
1: It's absolutely concerning, and I do not have an answer for your question, John, but what I can tell you why Section 27 ended up doing this work and this research is that we assisted a family in Northwest Province who was assaulted on the school premises by an employee in the school, and it took more than 8 years to have this person's name, about 18 months to have that person's name included into the register. And even then, it took a lot of emails to the department, a lot of probing to say, this is, you have made all these findings and you have an obligation to actually report this person for inclusion. Because when that doesn't happen, what normally happens is that people will leave the school in which where they were found guilty, and they move to another school, they move to another province, and they continue within the system, and they continue to have access to vulnerable children in the school environment. So it's shocking that the department is not taking advantage of this legislative piece that we have to be able to protect children.
0: Tendai Mafuma, thank you very much. That's a very disturbing interview in many ways. But thank you for sharing that information with us. Tendai Mafuma is a senior researcher at Section 27. Now, coincidence is a thing, hey? Rebecca talks about AI, and we have to, people who write like Ponzi wankers. I wasn't supposed to say that. That's the phrase that she described my style of writing and her style of writing as. We need to start adding mistakes into our style of writing so that people don't think we are AI generated. And two people responded, David and Jacques Rousseau. And I mentioned Jacques' surname, Rousseau. I didn't mention David's surname. It is Maria. But David Maria wrote to me to say, it's such a delightful coincidence that UCT's Jacques Rousseau and I were classmates and childhood friends when we were in sub-A together in 1978 at Kenridge Primary. And my screen is just refreshed with a lot more WhatsApps. So, yeah, in sub-A together in 1978 at Kenridge Primary in Durbanville, small world. How bizarre is that? Two people respond. One's in Cape Town, the other's on his way to school in Denver, Colorado.
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3: Happening now in Goodwood at Jake's Harville Drive northbound near the Casino Bridge. There's just been an accident involving a truck and a minibus that's causing some delays there this afternoon. And if you are on FW de Klerk outbound at Marine Drive, there's been an accident. The left lane is closed, so do approach with caution. We still have that fault fire out on the N2 inbound. That's just before Muway. All lanes are open there. And if you're leaving the city on Nelson Mandela Boulevard outbound, traffic is still backed up at Browning Road. The M5 south, that's also slowing down from Pinelands all the way through to Rondebosch East, and those traffic lights are faulty in Cape Farms at Hilberson Drive and Tigerberg Valley Road, as well as in Zonnebloem at Darling and Solari Road. I'm Justine Rinquist, and I'll have more EWN traffic in 15 minutes.
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0: 11 to 18 tomorrow with sunny skies and a moderate northwesterly wind. Sunday, much of it is partly cloudy, but there should be evening rain, a 30% chance of 3 millimetres, 10 to 18, a light northwesterly wind. Early, 30% chance of 5 millimetres, 60% chance of 5 millimetres of rain on Monday before clearing, 11 to 17, a light west-southwester. Sunshine on Tuesday, 11 to 18, with a light westerly wind. High-level cloud cover on Wednesday, 11 to 18, with a light northwester. And again, a 30% chance of 3 millimetres of rain on Thursday next week, 11 to 17, with a light west-northwesterly wind.
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0: The thriller, there's a new one by the American writer C.J. Box. It is the 26th in his series featuring Wyoming game warden Joe Pickett and his family, his wife Mary Beth, and his daughters Sheridan, April, and Lucy. And I think I've probably read most of the 26. There might be one or two that I've skipped. And I'm not entirely sure why I keep reading them, because they're not hugely well written. And the plotting is sometimes a bit creaky. There I'm doing some up-talking, and I'm not sure why. But I am, and I'm a stop. But I think it's because he's such a good guy, Joe Pickett. He's a good father, he's a good husband, he's a nice man, and he works in a state that is very beautiful and has some important contemporary issues, wildlife versus mining and so on. And he's a happy-go-lucky kind of person who has the good luck or the bad luck to fall into situations where murder and mayhem are happening. And largely because he's a nice guy and he doesn't give up, he solves things and he makes things happen. So he's a sweet and likable character. And the backdrops of Wyoming mostly, but also Montana and other neighboring states that C.J. Box writes about are, he writes about them well. He loves them and he loves the wildlife of the area. And in the latest one, it's called Crossroads. And his wife, Mary Beth, gets the call she's been dreading for years. Your husband has been shot. He is barely alive. We're going to do our best to save him, but he's got a bullet in his brain. And he's airlifted to Billings, and there the fight to save his life continues. And who shot him and why? And the title, Crossroads, refers to the fact that where he is shot, the road then branches into three, and each of those three separate roads goes to a ranch which is owned by a dodgy character or a dodgy set of characters. And Joe has had run-ins with all three of them before, and so it is entirely possible and almost certain that one of the ranches holds the killer. And his daughters, Sheridan, who is a falconer and works in the bird abatement business, using falcons to scare away birds from people who don't want the birds around their crops and so on. And then Lucy, and then April is a private detective, and Lucy is still a student. They start investigating, and they put themselves at risk as well, and then everything ties up rather neatly at the end. It's the kind of thing that it helps if you start at the beginning, but it's not absolutely necessary. And if you like the feeling of the Wild West and a good-hearted central character who makes mistakes and bumbles along, then maybe the Joe Pickett books by C.J. Box might be for you. And then I had Sven Axelrad in studio just after the Franschhoek Literary Festival without having read his book, because it took a couple of weeks for his book to reach me from Johannesburg, and he brought it in and it was too late to read it. The latest book is called The Dogs of Vivo. And his book before this, The Nicotine Gospel, is on the long list for the Sunday Times Fiction Prize, and I so hope it wins. I really think it is the most enjoyable local novel I read last year. And his latest one, The Dogs of Vivo, at this stage, it is, if not the most enjoyable local novel I've read, it's high up the list. And it's typically quirky. It's impossible to characterize what this is. I mean, it's a novel of friendship. It's a novel of love. It's a novel of self-discovery. It's a meta-narrative novel because the narrator refers to himself as the narrator and inserts himself into the action. And yet, it's so charming. And the story of these three people who hang out in this bar, each with different dreams, some of which come to fruition and some of which don't, and the way they interact with each other and the outside world, it's just so filled with love and warmth and humor and intelligence. It's irresistible stuff. It's called The Dogs of Vivo by Sven Axelrad. And then the non-fiction work is by Anthony Beaver, who is one of the preeminent historians still living and working and writing in the United Kingdom. And he's perhaps, outside of Russia, the preeminent expert on Rasputin and the Romanovs. And he has written a book called Rasputin and the Downfall of the Romanovs. And I'm fascinated, I don't know whether you are, by Rasputin, this strange, bearded, disheveled creature, the lascivious, mad monk with his matted hair and his straggly beard and his influence over the Romanovs at the time of the Russian Revolution. And I'm not too sure that we get a heck of a lot of new information, but it's the approach that I found fascinating. Beaver says early on in the book, and I'm quoting, Rasputin contributed more than any other individual to the collapse of the greatest autocracy in the world. And then in the next paragraph, seldom has the cause and effect chain of history been so influenced by a single man of humble origins. And he quotes a contemporary of Rasputin and Nicholas II and the Empress Alexandra, saying that the problem was not Rasputin. The problem was the regime that made Rasputin's influence possible. I mean, Nicholas and Alexandra were completely and utterly unsuited to their role as the ultimate arbiters of all that was good and correct in Russia. Nicholas had no talent for politics. He just wasn't interested at all, preferred to stay home with the children. Alexandra was very strange as well. So they were kind of ripe for the influence that Rasputin brought to bear, because she hated the idea of a constitutional monarchy. Nicholas was already quite conservative, and she was on him all the time to hold the autocratic line. She was severely depressed, went into very bad depressive episodes, and there were a lot of mystics and con artists around at the time, and they sort of made a beeline for her, and the one who was most successful was Grigory Rasputin, a boozer from an early age. He was married in his teens. He lost four children in their very, very early days, which probably caused him to become this pilgrim wanderer. He tested his faith by lying in bed with naked women, and he would go with them to the bathhouse. And when he succumbed to his desires, he would say to his partners that luckily real repentance requires sin. And thank you for helping me to sin so that I can repent. Not a bad tactic, eh, George? If you can make it work, it's not a bad tactic. And when he arrived, Nicholas and Alexander were charmed. He seemed to, even though he didn't really, save their son's life after really bad accidents. And then this close friendship developed, which became, I don't know, it's the kind of thing that You magazine would be reporting on if it were happening in this world. He wasn't completely useless with his advice. Some of the advice on what wars to fight and what wars not to fight were not that bad. But he exerted this influence out of all proportion to what he actually provided. And Beaver makes the point that part of his fascination to us now, looking back in history, was the way that he ignored class boundaries. Beaver tells the tale that at the royal palaces in St. Petersburg, Rasputin would serve fish soup, and again I quote, he would dip into the large tureen with his unwashed hands, picking out chunks of fish to offer to his high-born lady followers. So, yeah, the way that Beaver brings to life this period and this man and this relationship, or the triangular relationship between Rasputin and Alexandra and Nicholas. Absolutely fascinating. It's not a huge book. I mean, just on 300 pages, so it's easily digestible. Rasputin and the Downfall of the Romanovs by Anthony Beevor. John Matham on Cape Talk. It's 29 minutes now to 5 o'clock, and with the latest eyewitness news, Wesley Peterson.
6: Thanks, John. Good afternoon. The special investigating unit has seized a Bentley belonging to Hangwani Mamela, who's been linked to tender fraud at Tembisa Hospital. The SIU has secured two orders from the special tribunal, the first giving it the go-ahead to seize the 3 million rand vehicle. The second order is for contempt of court against Omar's Motor Den for allegedly selling the vehicle, despite being ordered not to. Alpha Ramoshwana has more.
7: The special investigating unit is currently raiding the Omar Motor Den dealership in Emalahleni, seeking to take the 3 million rand Bentley belonging to alleged tender fraudster Hangwani Mamela. The SIU believes there was an exchange of money for the vehicle, which could imply that there were attempts to sell it. While there was never a physical movement of the car, SIU spokesperson Selby Makhato says the dealership attempted to sell it.
8: The selling and transfer of the vehicle is a clear breach of the undertaking that the dealership made on the 9th of October 2025, where they stated that Omar intended in good faith to cooperate with any investigation in respect of any vehicles that concern the respondents.
7: The owner of the dealership has now been arrested for contempt of court. Alpha Ramshwana, Eyewitness News.
6: A suspect wanted in connection with a carjacking of a parliamentary vehicle has been arrested. Police say the 30-year-old man was arrested at the Khayelitsha Magistrates Court yesterday while he was appearing for a separate case. Police spokesperson Ndake Gwala says it was traced by members of Crime Intelligence following the hijacking in Delft last month.
9: Crime Intelligence shared the information with Makaza anti-hijacking team, and they jointly apprehended the suspect and took him to his residence in Mekelenhloko Street, Down 2. Upon arrival, members searched the premises and recovered a modified imitation firearm. The suspect was arrested for carjacking and possession of a prohibited firearm. Once charged, he will appear at the Khayelitsha Magistrates Court.
6: The Health Ministry has allayed fears over the country's limited supply of the new HIV prevention injection, lenacapavir. South Africa has so far secured just under 900,000 doses, enough to provide about 400,000 people with a twice-yearly shot. However, Health Minister Aaron Motsoaledi says the government is already working to secure licensing agreements that could open the door to cheaper generic versions and wider access. Mongezi Koko reports.
10: The long-acting injection was officially launched by President Cyril Ramaphosa in Secunda today. The available stock means about 400,000 people will be able to receive the breakthrough drug, which is administered every 6 months. Motsoaledi says government is moving to secure a license for lenacapavir and will invite companies to bid to produce generic versions.
11: So yesterday I phoned SAPRA and they said they've received all the documents. It will take them about 6 months to go through them. After 6 months, if they approve them, they're generic. Well, Mr. President, that is science, it's not me.
10: He believes this will help reduce costs and expand access to what many experts have described as a game changer in HIV prevention. Monkey Ziko Ko, Eyewitness News.
6: The World Health Organization and the African Union's Public Health Agency have launched a $518 million joint plan to tackle the Ebola outbreak. The outbreak was declared on the 15th of May in northeastern Democratic Republic of Congo. AFP is reporting the plan will last from June to November. According to the WHO's latest figures, there have been 381 confirmed cases in the DRC, including 64 deaths. The current outbreak is bigger than the two previous, recorded in 2007 and 2012. Cape Town weather tomorrow, high-level cloud in the morning, becoming clear skies with a light north-northwesterly breeze, a low of 11 and a high of 18. The top story this hour, the special investigating unit has seized a Bentley belonging to Hangwani Mamela, who's been linked to tender fraud at Tembisa Hospital.
0: Thank you very much, Wesley. It's 24 and a half minutes now to 5 o'clock, and people continue to share cemetery thoughts with me. Heather reminding me of Weinberg Cemetery behind the Weinberg's courts. I used to go in there when it was still open and I was performing at Maynardville. I would, during the rehearsals, the daytime rehearsals for Maynardville, when I had a break, I would often go and sit there and find some peace. Heather says, my grandparents are buried there. Some tombstones date back to the 1800s. And we have a voice note on the topic as well.
12: Hi, John. The cemetery in Leipoldville is also very interesting. You can see how the names have changed. Same surnames from sale. So there's four different variants. When they first started, and then they end up with from sale with a S-Y-L. They started with like S-J-I-L from sale. And they end off, as I said, S-Y-L. Very interesting. I also like to visit the cemeteries. You see a lot of history there, a lot of changes. My name is Andrew. I'm from Jos Plain.
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3: Happening now in Paro at Weimar Street and Voortrekker, there's been an accident, so do approach that with caution. And there's also a truck broken down on the N1 outbound. That's just after Platterkloof. That left lane is closed, and officials are still busy with the fault fire on the N2 inbound before Muway. All lanes are open there. There's congestion and delays as you head out on the M5 south between Pinelands and Rondebosch East. The N1 outbound, that's backed up from the foreshore all the way through to Bulville this afternoon. And those traffic lights are faulty in Bulville at Durban Road and Door de Kraal Avenue, as well as in Zonnebloem at Darling and Solari Road. I'm Justine Rinquist, and I'll have more EWN traffic in 15 minutes.
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0: 22 minutes now to 5 o'clock. I want to follow up on an email that I got from a listener, Tracy, who joins us now. Hello, Tracy.
15: Hi, John. Thanks for having me on.
0: I don't know anybody with epilepsy, and I certainly don't know anybody who has an epileptic pet. So I know very little about phenobarbitone, and you tell me there is a significant shortage of it.
15: Yes, well, there's a total absence. So it's gone beyond a significant shortage to an absence.
0: And it's a key part of medication, anti-epileptic, anti-seizure medication for both humans and animals, is it?
15: Yes, absolutely. It's considered an essential medication by the World Health Organization, in fact. So it's considered one of the first-line critical treatments. It's been around since the early 20th century and is predominantly used in kind of low-resource countries. A critical anticonvulsant.
0: And you want it, you need it in your home because you have a pet that is convulsive.
15: Yes, so I have a 10-year-old dog who started having seizures about 6 years ago. They got progressively worse, I mean greater frequency, greater duration. And we've kept them under control. They've been managed with our vet. In combination with another medication, but the phenobarbitone is the critical one. So what's happened is we've managed to decrease the frequency of his seizures down to perhaps one every 6 months and try to decrease the frequency. I was contacted by my vet in April to say, please come in. You're lucky you have a month's supply of phenobarbitone because we can't get it anywhere. And while there are alternatives, they're incredibly expensive, not necessarily proven for use with my particular pet and have to be given three times a day. But the more worrying implication is you have to wean off phenobarbitone, both humans and animals. So if you don't, you have the risk of going into severe withdrawal seizures. So what's happened is I'm currently weaning my dog off the phenobarbitone I have while hoping that more supply will become available, and we can chat about that in a little bit. But what I found out from discussion with pharmacists, a number of vets, and medical doctors, is that supply just dried up. There was absolutely no warning. And the concern is that individuals who didn't have any supply on hand really will find it very hard to wean themselves off in a safe way while potentially moving to another medication.
0: Look, you've been talking to the professionals, and surely the professionals have access to the information as to why the shortage happened and when the shortage might end.
15: So the reason why I spent quite a little bit of time researching this is I spoke to 10 pharmacies, all of which gave me different answers. The most clear-cut answer I got, and the one I'd like to share with you and your listeners, is that there is one license holder in South Africa to, whether it's import manufacture, I'm not clear on this, but there's only one license holder. And I was told that they had been importing phenobarbitone from their Indian manufacturing facility and had stopped, and that they're waiting for a license to manufacture in South Africa and haven't yet received it from the South African Products Regulatory Authority. I'm not entirely sure whether this is the full picture, but I find that extremely concerning that a country which should have a continuous supply of this medication doesn't.
0: There are alternatives, though. If look, I don't want to minimise the impact of the absence of it or the near absence of it, and it's something we have tried to follow up on without success so far. But we will try again next week. So it's not as if it's the only medication, and its absence means that seizures are going to become uncontrolled in epileptic humans and epileptic animals. It's just that there's this difficult transition period and then the greater expense of the alternatives.
15: Well, I think a neurologist would be in a better position to answer that, John. From what I haven't tried to transition my dog to the other medication, so I don't know. But from what I've read online, other people in the country who have been transitioning are not necessarily having success. I think it's a case-by-case basis, to be quite honest. So I don't think it's a trivial exercise to transition.
0: We did try, thank you, Tracy, for raising the issue. We did try the Health Products Regulatory Authority to see if we could find out any official information there. No success. We'll try again on Monday. If you have insights, I mean, if you are epileptic or also have epileptic pets and you found out information which is useful, please share it with us.
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0: 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That's 7 million rand for Powerball and a high of 116 million for Powerball Extra. 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
0: Kieran Thompson, hello.
21: A very good afternoon to you, John. Let's get the ball rolling at Roland Garros, where the men's semi-finals are up and running. Alexander Zverev took the opening set 7-5 against Jakub Mendrick with the latest. He also took the second set 6-2 with the latest now from Paris. Mendrick leads by 4-2 in that third set. Coming up later, an all-Italian affair will take place this evening as Matteo Arnaldi takes on Flavio Cobolli in the second men's semi-final. And in case you missed it last night, Polish qualifier Maja Chwalinski, she became the first ever qualifier to reach the women's singles final in Paris during the Open era. She downed Diana Schneider 7-6, 6-4 and will face Mira Andreeva in tomorrow's final. Staying in France, but we sidestep to Bordeaux now, where the Blitzbokke came up short against Great Britain in their opening Pool A clash. Now, South Africa were 14-0 down, but struck after the halftime hooter sounded, thanks to Ricky Duarte after England received a yellow card. Tricky Ricky then dotted down inside the first minute of the second half to level things up at 14-all, which forced another golden point finish between the two sides for the second weekend in a row. That means that the first team to score wins. This time, however, Great Britain got the rub of the green after Duarte was sent to the bin. He was involved in a lot of things, which saw Great Britain winning 19-14, which also snapped their six-game losing run against the Springbok Sevens. South Africa will be back in action this evening against Kenya. That one takes place at 8:24 tonight. To rugby now. Injury forced the Stormers into three changes to their starting 15 for tomorrow's United Rugby Championship semi-final against Leinster. Siabelo Senatla, Sasha Feinberg Ngomezulu and Ruben van Heerden miss out through injury that sees Wandisile Simelane, Yuri Matia and Connor Evans coming into the team. There's just one change to the bench as Warwick Geland provides backline cover in that 6-2 split. That action kicks off at 6:30 tomorrow evening, but the Bulls get the semi-final action off the ground in the afternoon with a trip to the Glasgow Warriors at 3:30. Speaking of the Stormers, Sasha Feinberg Ngomezulu won the URC Players Player of the Season award as he finished as the top point scorer with 158 points, so well done to him. Meanwhile, Lions coach Cash van Rooyen, he was named as the coach of the season after guiding the Lions to their maiden URC playoff berth. And finally, in the world of football, in case you missed it, Liverpool appointed Andoni Iraola as the club's new head coach on a two-year deal. And here's what he had to say about that.
22: You feel the responsibility, but also the excitement of being part of all of this, no? And I hope, no? Like I said before, the beginning there is a matter of knowing each other, especially from my side, no? To prove myself, to show that I belong here, so we can enjoy all together and consider myself one of the people that is here watching our games.
21: Exciting times indeed.
0: Yeah, Liverpool, new coach, brand new coach. Man City, brand new coach. Man United, relatively new coach. Spurs, relatively new coach.
21: Chelsea,
0: new coach. Mm. Of the sort of, well, it's not a, well, that kind of, Aston Villa is historically a top team. Mm. It's the only one real contender that has a settled coach.
21: And obviously Arsenal with. Funny enough.
0: Sorry, my son. Sorry, my loving son. You're no longer so loving. You're still my beloved son, but you're no longer my loving son after forgetting Mikel Arteta.
21: And finally, in the world of football, speaking of Liverpool, Tottenham Hotspur announced the signing of left-back Andy Robertson, who will officially become a Spurs player on July 1st when his Liverpool contract expires. I know, John, sad times indeed. Kieran Thompson, Eyewitness News Sport.
0: Thank you, Kieran. Dale saying, I too have not been able to get an explanation for the shortage of Fino Barb. I'm trying to wean my dog. Thank you for bringing this to our attention. We'll follow up on Monday. I hope we can get some sort of official response as to why there is no Fino Barbitone and when it might arrive. The price of Fino Barb is about 20 Rand versus about 300 Rand for another anti-epileptic.
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0: Stephen Curtis, good afternoon.
1: Afternoon to you, John. So oil prices are sort of slightly higher, but really the JSE All Share has been pushed down today by much lower gold and platinum prices. So the All Share is down by over 1%, 111,242 points. Financials are up 0.37. Industrials up 1%, but resources are down over 4.5%, John. Platinum prices are down 3.25%. Gold prices are down 2.5%, and that's the real reason why. But the story today is Mr. Price. There are 14.64%. You might think I need to read that again. It is 14.64%. They reported their headline earnings per share up 8% in the year to the end of March. Retail sales are up 4.3%. That's higher than the rest of the market. So their retail sales figures are up 4.3%. Comparable store sales are only up 1.1%. It's increased its trading spaces, its trading percentage by 3.6%. Online sales are up. The group does say, though, South African customers still prefer indoor shopping. Bear in mind, the share price has been depressed quite extensively by their purchase of NKD in Europe. This, I think, just gives them a chance to shine and reminds investors why they bought Mr. Price in the first place. Also today, the Foschini Group, they're up nearly 4%. Their headline earnings were down 33.5% for the year to the end of March. The group says its second half was much weaker than its first, but group online sales were up by nearly a third. Their gross profit up 4.5%. They do say, though, that subdued sentiment in the UK is having an impact on their sales there. I mean, John, people in Britain are usually miserable. I mean, we've known that for generations, but at the moment they're particularly miserable. And there's also a bit of a lack of confidence here because of the economic situation. So that's having a bit of an impact on the Foschini Group there. Also in that space, Truist is up 1.69 and Pepco is up 3.5% on the day. Sasol benefiting from higher oil prices and just general concern. They're up 4.9. And Canal Plus, a strong day for them, up 5.25% as well. On the platinum, on the loser's side, it's all platinum and gold, I'm afraid. Volterra down the most, down 8.37. But Implats, Northam, Sibanye, all of them down by well over 5%. Well over 6%, actually. Harmony Gold's down nearly 6, and the DRD Anglo Gold are following, all because of much weaker prices there. In the US, so there was a stronger than expected jobs number for the last month, and in fact their economy created 172,000 jobs in May. That's non-farm payrolls, much higher than was expected. But what that means is it's much less likely there'll be an interest rate cut. That's pushed the Dow Jones down 0.17, the Nasdaq down 1.72, the S&P 500 down nearly a full percent. The gold price, much lower, $4,362.40. Platinum, $1,837.45. Brent crude, $93.96. And then the rand to the dollar, 16.46. To the euro, 19.02. To the British pound, 22.04. So feeling that pressure a little bit. Stephen Curtis, EWN Business.
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3: Happening now in Epping at Beaufort Circle, there's just been an accident. So do approach with caution if you are in that intersection. And on FW de Klerk, outbound at Marine Drive, there's also been an accident. The left lane is still closed there. We have a truck broken down on the N1 outbound. That's just after Platterkloof. The left lane is also affected. And if you are leaving the city on Nelson Mandela Boulevard outbound, it's normal peak traffic from Ruderbloom Road. The M5 South, that's still slow moving between Pinelands and Rondebosch East. And if you're on the N1 outbound, traffic is also backed up between the foreshore and Bulville. Traffic lights are still faulty in Zonnebloem at Darling Street and Solari Road, as well as in Epping, in Cape Farms at Hilberson Drive and Tigerberg Valley Road. I'm Justine Rinquist, and I'll have more EWN traffic in 10 minutes.
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5: This is John Matham on Afternoon Drive.
0: Selwyn's saying if it hasn't been already mentioned, it hasn't. St. Mary's Cemetery opposite the Tramways building on the corner of Union Street and Lower Valley Road in Port Elizabeth has some really old and interesting tombstones. Certainly worth a look for anyone who'll be visiting PE. Felicity has a cemetery voice note as well.
9: Hi, John. It's Felicity in Meadowridge. While we're on the subject of cemeteries, I don't know if you've had a look at the one at the end of Parish Road in Constantia, down past that little stone church towards Southern Cross Drive on the corner there. It's open. I mean, there's no fence around it. Very interesting graves, including some military ones right at the back. So if you haven't been, go and have a squiz.
0: I go there often because when I'm exercising, quite a lot of what I do is park my car in the parking lot at Constantia Village, and then I wander around that area, some lovely leafy lanes, and I quite often go through there and use the opportunity to just slow down and have a look. Sunday shout out on Cape Talk on Sunday mornings, all about good vibes and gratitude. Somebody gets the mic to celebrate a person or people who made a difference in their life. On Sunday morning, the one coming between 10 and 11, independent singer-songwriter Chloe Le Bon is dedicating the hour to her grandfather, who's just celebrated his milestone 90th birthday. And here's one of the songs that she will be playing. I like the title. I don't know the song, and I'm desperately hoping that I like the song as much as I like the title. The title is Cover Me in Sunshine.

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2: Another weather-related death, and we hear from a prominent anti-illegal immigration figure. Good afternoon, I'm Wesley Peterson. At least two deaths have now been confirmed as a direct result of this week's storms in the Western Cape. Recovery teams have today been dispatched to Oudtshoorn, where a man had reportedly been swept away while attempting to cross a river. This followed the recovery of another deceased, who was swept away in the Klip River at Waboomskraal, while a woman who was with him was rescued. The Garden Route District Municipality's Gerard Otto has details.
3: One was a 40-year-old male. We recovered that body early this morning after he tried to cross the river at Waboomskraal. And then the second body this morning after the person tried to cross the water at the mountain, Oudtshoorn Mountain Resort area in Oudtshoorn.
2: In Claymont, buses have arrived to transport foreign nationals back to their home countries. Amid anti-foreigner sentiment, about 140 immigrants, mostly from Malawi, are being repatriated. In other Overstrand towns, including Hansby and Stanford, more than 300 displaced people from various African countries are being housed at temporary facilities. Overstrand officials say up to 90% of the displaced foreigners are undocumented, and immigration officials have intervened to offer those affected repatriation. Carlo Peterson is in Claymont.
4: There were scenes of jubilation here at Claymont Community Hall as two buses arrived to transport about 140 foreign nationals, mostly from Malawi and Mozambique, back to their home countries. The foreign nationals, many of them undocumented, were chased out of an informal settlement by local residents last weekend. After spending a week housed in the community hall, Home Affairs immigration officials today arranged for them to be repatriated. Malawian Siggy Goodson, who has an eight-month-old baby, says she's happy to be going home.
5: It was good just because that time he was scared with the kids. So we are happy now just because we are going home.
4: Her fellow compatriot, Desmond Frank, has different sentiments.
6: We are not feeling good about it. And most of us, I think they're not going to come again this side.
4: A similar process to repatriate about 300 foreign nationals in Hansby and Stanford is also underway. Carlo Peterson, Eyewitness News in Claymont.
2: Meanwhile, activist Nkosikona Ndabandaba has blamed opportunists for the violence and looting during his anti-illegal immigration marches. He's recently gained media attention for leading well-attended marches across the country. While some marches have been mostly peaceful, there have been sporadic incidents of violence. Tabiso Goba has caught up with him and has filed this report.
7: Agitator or activist Nkosikona Ndabandaba says he's just a concerned South African. For over the past couple of months, Ndabandaba has captured the country's attention. Dressed in Zulu cultural garb, he's led massive marches across the country in what he calls a bid to bring attention to the problem of illegal immigration in South Africa. However, elements of looting have now crept into the movement, more recently in Escorts and Durban.
8: I've never been part of any march that has done looting. I have led biggest crowds in South Africa. Nobody has led biggest crowds as I do alone, but there's been no looting. These are opportunists who uses these marches when we are not there and they start looting. And police must deal with those people because they are not part of us.
7: Ndabandaba himself has also been captured on video slapping an adult man during one of his marches.
8: No, it's not me, it's AI.
9: This is you. It's a real video.
8: No,
9: this is
8: that,
9: you.
8: That is AI.
9: This
8: that
9: is you.
8: That is AI.
7: EWN has verified the video as authentic. Tabiso Goba, Eyewitness.
2: And a joint investigation by the Department of Home Affairs and the Road Traffic Management Corporation has revealed the extent of corruption that has allowed scores of foreign nationals to illegally purchase vehicles and obtain driver's licenses in South Africa. Over a million records dating back to 2000 were analyzed to determine how many traffic register numbers were issued to foreign nationals with fraudulent documents and expired visas. The investigations found that almost 90% of vehicles purchased or registered by foreign nationals cannot be matched to a valid immigration record at Home Affairs. Lindsay Dentlinger has details.
10: All foreign nationals have to apply for a TRN to purchase, register or license a motor vehicle in South Africa. The Home Affairs Department noted a spike in vehicle registrations by foreign nationals between 2010 and 2023. Deputy Director General for Counter-Corruption, Constance Moetse, detailed the extent of the fraud before a joint meeting of Parliament's Home Affairs and Transport Committees today.
11: We have shown that, yes, there are syndicates working here. We have shown the officers that are prevalent in doing this. We exactly know the officials that are involved in this.
10: The majority of vehicles belonging to foreign nationals that have been registered with illegal documentation, including buses and heavy-duty trucks, belong to Zimbabweans. Ethiopian nationals are

0: Is on the R3 and it's south at the ramp to the N2 outbound, and traffic lights are out in Zonnebloem at Darling and Salary.
1: In the world of sport, Charles Leclerc tops the timesheets after practice session one in Monaco. England back at the crease on day two of their first test against New Zealand, and the Stormers and Bulls look to defy the odds in Europe.
2: Cape Town weather tomorrow, high-level cloud in the morning, becoming clear skies with a light north-northwesterly breeze, a low of 11 and a high of 18. The top story this hour, at least two deaths have now been confirmed as a direct result of this week's storms in the Western Cape.
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5: 8 minutes past five, the Minister of Public Works on Knoflook's Kraal up first, and then I will talk to Willem Lankman of Dignity SA about the announcement yesterday from the Justice Ministry that they will not be opposing the Dignity SA's constitutional court challenge around the matter of medical assistance in dying. Rapid fire, once again, a 1,500 Rand GoFetch voucher to spend on the Absolute Pets app, the smartest way to shop for your pet. And we will finish musically as we always do. I'm still considering what song will put me in the right frame of mind to head off into my weekend. 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
5: I got an email a couple of days ago from one of the farmers who farms near the Knoflook's Kraal settlement on the right-hand side as you're heading towards past the N2 and so on, just after Elgin. And he writes, May has passed. The minister made an undertaking that May was when action would start regarding containment. I've seen no visible containment processes happening and occupants coming and going freely from the area. Attaches some photographs of new buildings that have been happening. And writes, while the land invasion remains an illegal activity, the farms on its boundary have plummeted in market value, and the bank valuers have accordingly adjusted the values down to the detriment of the investment the owners have in the property. No further capital investment, i.e. new orchards, can be made, as that investment cannot be recovered through a forced bank sale of the property. The Minister, Dean McPherson, Minister of Public Works and Infrastructure, joins us now from Johannesburg. Thank you, sir, for making yourself available. Containment, where are we at in terms of settlement, I suppose, around Knoflook's Kraal?
6: What we did say is that we would start with the process to allow members of Knoflook's Kraal to start giving us information that would help us and assist us with the containment order that we will be lodging by the end of July. So I think that the farmer, with due respect, I think he's misunderstood the process. But what is important is that we did actually try to start with that process by allocating some drop-off points in Knoflook's Kraal for members of the community to bring us that information and for us to be able to start explaining what containment and social facilitation was. And we were met, unfortunately, with a number of acts of violence that resulted in injuries to our personnel. People were arrested and then bailed. And the interesting point that I would make there is that the address that they gave for their bail hearing was, in fact, their own properties in Cape Town, which reinforces our view that a large number of people who are occupying Knoflook's Kraal actually have their own primary residences in Cape Town and surrounding areas. So we are proceeding with the court papers and the court

0: order that we will seek, and we will be sticking to our plan by lodging those papers by the end of June.
1: And what will you ask for? What order will you be seeking from the court?
0: So we are seeking, John, from the court a number of points. One is to reaffirm the original containment order of 2021 and to expand it to include all six Irvine and not just the three that were originally obtained. The second order that we will seek is that a social facilitation process must be allowed to take place without hindrance or interference, so that we are able to understand who is occupying that land, what are the reasons, where do they come from, so that we can make genuine assessments of who has second properties or third properties, and who genuinely requires the social assistance of the state, so that we can implement the provisions of PIE. And thirdly, we will seek an order that no individual may interfere with the duty of the Department of Public Works and Infrastructure, or stop the South African Police Service from executing any number of those court orders.
1: Is it your view that the people who live there now, all of them, or most of them, or some of them, should move from where they are living now?
0: Well, John, I think the point that I cited earlier is a good example, and our intelligence shows that that there are many, many people that are illegally occupying state land, selling state land, that should not be doing so, that have other properties elsewhere. As I said, the one time when we went there to go and deal with an issue, we had 600 vehicles pitch up to block the N2 and the accesses to Knoflookskraal. We know that there are people that have built houses that are probably much bigger and more valuable than many of your listeners, and they would not be considered the landless and destitute. And the only way that we can actually understand who may have a legitimate claim to state assistance for alternative housing is through a social facilitation process. And that's why, in our view,
1: do you see
0: that? That's why, in our view, that there is a complete objection to that, because I think that there are a number of people that don't want us to find that information out and then be able to make that determination.
1: And if that determination says that 20-30% of the people currently living there are in need of social assistance in the form of housing from the state, would you expect them to move off that property and accept that social assistance elsewhere?
0: Well, then what we would have to do is we would have to work within the provisions of the PIE Act, and we would work with the local municipality and the provincial government, and we would say, where is the opportunity for suitable alternative accommodation? Because Knoflookskraal is not suitable for alternative accommodation because there are no services there. It is a problem for agricultural production and job creation in the area. And so, you know, it's irresponsible for the state just to go and say to people that you must go live in the middle of nowhere without the correct services.
1: Well, their answer would be provide services.
0: Well, you know, that's a very expensive thing. I don't know if you've maybe gone around that area, but, you know, the nearest service points to that from Tuivasa's Kloof cost R1 million a month just for that area. And that municipality doesn't have the financial services or backing to do so. And so, you know, those determinations can only be made through a social process that allows us to get that information. But, you know, one has to ask, why is that process continuously stopped and blocked and halted and met with violence when we, at least on the very baseline, want to understand who is there and how are they there? And then that also allows us to deal with the very serious issues, John, where people have been selling plots of land for R1,500 and then start building big houses on them as their second properties. You know, so So I think that we have to deal with this in a logical way, in a fair way, and also in a way that also acknowledges that there may be some people that need assistance, but there are definitely also people there that have taken advantage of the situation. And so it's unfortunate that we've got to the point that we have to go to court, but that is the only logical way forward now.
1: Many of the people who live there are quoted as saying that it is their ancestral homeland, that they have an historical right to reclaim their ancestral homeland. There hasn't been, to the best of my knowledge, there hasn't been a formal land restitution application for that. I don't know whether that's possible in terms of the sort of statute of limitations on when those claims could be filed. But is that, in your view, an issue to consider in any way, that people there claim lineage rights to be there?
0: John, we live in a constitutional democracy where people can follow the applicable laws and regulations to make those claims. Now, none of those groups there that claim to be cultural groups have sought recognition in terms of applicable legislation. No one has made a land claim to claim anything. And then that doesn't mean that you can then just go and unlawfully occupy land and say, well, I have a right to this land, without being able to prove that through a legal process. Because if we were to accept that any person can go to any piece of land and say, I'm going to claim this on the basis of cultural or heritage or whatever purposes, we would completely have chaos across the country if that was the case. We are a lawful society. We must follow the law. And I have repeatedly said to those groups that please go and get yourself acknowledged and recognized and officiated as a cultural group or an indigenous group. You're more than welcome to do so. Or you're also welcome to go and make a land claim and have that adjudicated through the Land Claims Commission and through the courts. But neither of those things have been done. And we cannot have a situation where people can just lay claim to land and say, well, I'm doing so on the basis because I have a historical right to do so.
1: Thank you very much. The Minister of Public Works and Infrastructure, Dean McPherson.
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3: Taking a look at your roads this afternoon in Paro at Weimar Street and Voortrekker Road. Officials are still busy with the accident there. And on FW de Klerk outbound at Marine Drive, there's also been an accident. The left lane is still obstructed. And if you are leaving the city on Nelson Mandela Boulevard outbound, traffic is still slow moving from Rudenroom Road. The N1 outbound is also backed up at Century City. And if you are on the M3 South, traffic is currently congested at Newlands Avenue. Those traffic lights are faulty in Cape Farms at Hilversum Drive and Tigerberg Valley Road, as well as in Balville at Durban Road and Door de Kraal Avenue. I'm Justine Rehnquist, and I'll have more EWN traffic in 20 minutes.
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1: I'm just going to give you the weekend weather. Tomorrow is 11 to 18 with sunny skies and a moderate northwesterly wind. And on Sunday, it's 10 to 18 with a 30% chance of 3 millimeters of late rain and a light northwesterly wind. Early rain on Monday and some rain on Thursday, but over the 3 days on which rain is forecast, maybe 10 millimeters, so not a lot.
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2: This is John Matham on Afternoon Drive.
1: The Department of Justice and Constitutional Development confirmed yesterday that it will not oppose Dignity SA's constitutional court challenge seeking the legalization of medical assistance in dying. The minister indicated she will abide by the court's decision and may file an affidavit to assist the court if needed. Co-founder of Dignity SA, Professor Willem Lantman, joins us now from Stellenbosch. Hello, Willem.
8: Hello, John. Thank you.
1: I presume there are other organizations that will oppose, despite the absence of government formal opposition to your prayer to the court. So how significant is the government saying what the government has said?
8: John, obviously there are four components to the government on the government side in the sense of respondents. But I think, you know, the Minister of Justice and notably Constitutional Development is respondent number one. So I think it's very, very significant. It was something I was hoping for without telling anybody. So it's a very pleasant surprise. I think they would have applied their mind to our argument and all the documentation that in support of our argument, and they probably came to the conclusion that the court has everything it needs to come to a reasoned conclusion.
1: But there are three other respondents with government badging.
8: John, the Health Professions Council said it would oppose us. We believe that the same applies to the Minister of Health. But the Minister of Health was late in terms of meeting the deadline. So the court, as I understand it, will have to approve the indication given by the Minister of Health to oppose us. And then we're waiting for the National Director of Public Prosecutions. I'm obviously hoping that office would follow suit and join the Department of Justice, so that we basically have the justice cluster deciding not to oppose us and only the health cluster opposing us.
1: But it doesn't mean that, I mean, for example, I have spoken to the Hospice Association, people associated with that, and they are very opposed to the relief you're seeking from the court. And they might apply to be admitted as amicus curiae, and whether they will be or not, I don't know. But you're still going to have to marshal convincing arguments if one part of the state opposes them and not another, doesn't affect the need for you to make cogent arguments.
8: Well, John, our arguments are on the table. 130 pages of a constitutional argument backed up by about 850 pages of evidence. Our argument is out there, and presumably the Minister of Justice and Constitutional Development looked at that. Now, I expect certain parties, from a religious point of view, perhaps some, not all, from a palliative care point of view, would oppose us in principle. That's all very well. We welcome that. They're entitled to do that. But they will have to address our arguments. You cannot get past these arguments, which are constitutional arguments. Even if one has a very strong belief that it is wrong, it would be wrong to institute such a practice in South Africa, you will have to come up with constitutional arguments, because that is what is on the table.
1: And the court date is when, Willem?
8: That has not been determined, John. As I say, you know, all of the respondents have not indicated their intention to respond. Only once all these if they get notice of intention to respond, and they will have to come up with affidavits. They have a certain time period. Once everything is in, the court will determine a court date. But you're absolutely right. There will be friends of the court probably joining on the side of the respondents, but we expect a significant friend of the court to join on our side, but we cannot reveal anything about that now.
1: Yeah, you and I have spoken about this for many years, and you know my position on it, which is very supportive. And whenever I talk about it on the radio, conversation with you, conversation with somebody who opposes what you're asking for, interested observer, whatever the case may be, I'm struck by how many people support and how many people don't. It really is something, it seems to me, that very few people are neutral about. And I suppose you're talking about life and death, so that's to be expected.
8: Indeed, John, it's talking about the end of life. It is talking about an episode or an occurrence that not a single one of us can avoid. The unfortunate fact is that a small minority will have a very difficult death. And we believe that they have a choice in this matter. And we believe that others should accept that and be fortunate that they're not in that position. But I agree with you. People feel very strongly about it. My sense is that it's moving our way in terms of public perceptions. There was responses to Carte Blanche the other day, 10,000 responses, over 600 written responses within 48 hours. And the vast majority was supportive. People, I think, are getting into the debate because of public media, of social media, and many from a point of view of experience with family members dying a very difficult death. It should not be imposed on anyone. It is a personal choice, but it should be a personal choice for everybody. We should not prohibit it for those who legitimately ask for it.
1: Professor Willem Landman, thank you for making time for us this afternoon, co-founder of Dignity SA. It's a Friday afternoon, so I'm not sure we want to get into any kind of meaningful or meaningless or halfway meaningful debate, any kind of debate at all about a topic like this at 5:30 on a Friday afternoon. But it is something that I feel quite strongly about, and the older I get, the more strongly I feel about it, because, and you know, not only old people die, young people die as well. Young people have difficult deaths as well. But the closer I get to the point where such decisions are probable rather than notionally possible in my life, the more I want this to become law. But that's for another time. Now it is time for Rapid Fire. The prize, the final time this week, you can win a 1500 Rand Go Fetch voucher to spend on the Absolute Pets app, which is no doubt the smartest way to shop for your pet. What you have to do to win is ask me a question which is more interesting than the question somebody else asks me. And you can get an opportunity to pose that question by calling us now on 021-446-0567. 021-446-0567. We've had lots and lots of calls over the last 4 days. Don't let the fact that it's a Friday just cool your ardour to win. John Matham on Cape Talk. It's just gone 5:30. Call, and Wesley Peterson has the latest eyewitness news.
9: Thanks, John. Good afternoon. In a story linked to the looting of 2 billion rand at Tembisa Hospital, the special investigating unit has seized a Bentley belonging to Angwani Maumela, who's been linked to the tender fraud. The SIU has secured 2 orders from the special tribunal, the first giving it the go-ahead to seize the 3 million rand vehicle. The second is for contempt of court against Omar's motor den for allegedly selling the vehicle despite being ordered not to. Alpha Ramashwana has details.
10: The Special Investigating Unit is currently raiding the Oma Moto Dent dealership in Emalahleni, seeking to take the 3 million rand Bentley belonging to alleged tender fraudster Hangwani Maumera. The SIU believes there was an exchange of money for the vehicle, which could imply that there were attempts to sell it. While there was never a physical movement of the car, SIU spokesperson Selby Makhato says the dealership attempted to sell it.
11: The selling and transfer of the vehicle is a clear breach of the undertaking that the dealership made on the 9th of October 2025, where they stated that Oma intended in good faith to cooperate with any investigation in respect of any vehicles that concern the respondents.
10: The owner of the dealership has now been arrested for contempt of court. Alpha Ramshwana, Eyewitness News.
9: In an alarming case of child sex abuse, a convicted paedophile from Ceres has been handed 5 life sentences plus 78 years in prison. 42-year-old Liano Vergottini was found guilty of a series of sexual offences, including the rape and filming of children. His victims included 2 boys and a 14-year-old girl. The police's Ndaki Gwala says an 18-year-old victim alerted authorities to the crimes that were committed between July and September 2022.
12: He raped and filmed 2 boys aged 9 and 14, as well as a 16-year-old girl whom he physically assaulted during the act. An 18-year-old female victim also opened a case of assault with intent to cause grievous bodily harm against him. He was arrested and charged on 5 counts of rape, 2 counts of assault with intent to cause grievous bodily harm, child pornography, grooming, and contravention of the Film and Publication Act.
9: Sentencing proceedings against 4 accused, including a cast member of the Real Housewives of Cape Town, convicted of fraud and money laundering, has been postponed. The courts today heard testimony from a senior Home Affairs official about the immigration status of the 3 Nigerian men. They were convicted on fraud and money laundering charges for their part in a romance scam that netted 3.5 million rand. Quinton Mtiala reports.
13: Defense counsel for all 4 accused today argued at the Cape Town Regional Court that the court should be lenient for the first-time offenders and instead of custodial sentences, should place them under suspended sentences with strict house arrest. One of the suspects, innocent Abino Kwano, had absconded before his sentencing, causing his 4 other co-accused, including his wife, to face the music. Magistrate Sabrina Sonnenberg postponed sentencing to June 15 when it became evident that State Prosecutor Juan Agales would not wrap up his response to the defense. The 4 will be back in the dock on Monday, June 15th. Quintum Gala, Eyewitness News, Cape Town Regional Court.
9: And Ireland has banned 2 Israeli ministers from entering the country. The Justice Ministry slammed the behavior of Israel's National Security Minister and Finance Minister towards pro-Palestinian activists. National Security Minister Ben-Gvir allegedly mocked activists seized by Israeli soldiers on a Gaza-bound aid flotilla last month. Ireland has been among the most outspoken critics of Israel's bombardment of Gaza in the wake of the deadly October 2023 Hamas militant attack on Israel. Cape Town weather tomorrow, high-level cloud in the morning, becoming clear skies with a light north-northwesterly breeze, a low of 11 and a high of 18. The top story this hour, in a story linked to the looting of 2 billion rand at Tembisa Hospital, the special investigating unit has seized the Bentley belonging to Hangwani Maumela, who's been linked to the tender fraud.
2: Cape Talk. Rapid fire.
1: Questions this afternoon from Stefan in Durbanville. And up first is Richard in Grassy Park. Hello, Richard. What's your question?
14: Good afternoon, John. My question is the Orphan family. Where's the origin of their surname?
1: The origin of their surname. And I know the Orphan Gate in the Kruger National Park. And I know that that's named after James Orphan and his wife, whose name I don't remember.
14: Alan.
1: Okay, and there's a museum dedicated to them near the Orphan camp, and I've been through that, and I've seen a lot about the work that they did with the Kruger, and they were very involved with the Mountain Zebra National Park as well. But I don't recall there being anything there which said anything about the etymology of their surname.
14: Yeah, I thought the question would kill you. They actually changed. They came with the Norman Conquest in 1066. And they came from a place in Erpen, of the Normandy coast. And they were there. With the Norman conquest, they were knighted and they became Orphan. They settled in Norfolk. And surprisingly, they were part of the 1820 settlers too that came to the Cape. It was Orphan with them.
1: Richard, thank you very much. That's really interesting history. Stefan in Durbanville, what is your question?
15: Happy Friday, John. I would just like to ask, what is the origin of the term spam that is usually used to describe unwanted and unsolicited mail or email?
1: I must first point out that there is another one of those bizarre coincidences that of all of the people in the world who could phone in and ask a question, two people phone in and ask a question, an etymological question. It's quite extraordinary how often that happens. Stefan, I suppose, popularized by Monty Python, the sketch, spam, spam, spam, spam, spam, spam, spam, spam, spam. But it goes back to a tinned meat that was sort of widely available in the UK pre-World War II, and it was spiced ham, so it's what they call a portmanteau word, where they put two words together to make one, spam, and it was during World War II, it was kind of everywhere, it was all that the troops ate, and Monty Python picked up on that, and so eventually it became sort of metaphorical. It came to be applied to anything which was sort of in your face and you couldn't get away from it.
15: John, as always, you know a bit more than me. I have it as arising from the Monty Python skit, but I think you've explained it better or correctly.
1: Thank you very much, Stefan. It's bizarre. Two etymological questions out of nowhere. Which is the more interesting one, the Orpen surname or the word spam? Orpen is one, spam is two. Can I have a show of fingers, please? George, you have to vote. Richard, I'm sorry. I liked your Orpen question better, perhaps because I've heard the spam question before. But two people liked the spam question more. So, Richard, I'm sorry, but I'm delighted for you, Stefan, in Durbanville. You've won a 1,500 Rand Absolute Pets Go Fetch voucher. 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And don't forget, we're giving away, and no, we're not. That's yesterday's. We're not giving away another Absolute Pets voucher, but we are, from Monday next week, giving away a voucher every day for the Pesto Princess. And they've got some absolutely fabulous products. Look out for that.
2: EWN Business.
1: Stephen Curtis, good afternoon to you.
16: Good afternoon to you, John. I have no pesto or spam for you today, but I can...
1: Well, I tell you what, spam with pesto. Now, there's a thing.
16: Let's just patent it, copyright it, or whatever we need to do here, because, you know...
1: While we're talking foodstuffs, I loved your After the Bell column about chocolate, by the way. Thank you for that.
16: Oh, sure. Yes, well, I mean, I don't know if we're over peak chocolate or not, but I worry that we may be. I mean, what is life going to be like? The JSE All Share is down by just over 1%, John, at 111,275 points, mainly because gold and platinum prices are so much weaker. In fact, platinum prices are down nearly 5% on the day. Financials are up 0.41, industrials are up 0.78, but resources are down by over 4.3% on the day, John, really as a result of that. But the story of the day really is Mr. Price. They're up 14.67% on the day. Headline earnings per share up 8% in the year to the end of March. Retail sales were up 4.3%. Now, what this means is that if their sales are up 4.3%, while comparable store sales are only up 1.1%, they've really managed to increase their market share. And that's what's got the market so excited here. They're investing as well in more stores. They say South African customers still prefer in-store shopping. Quite right, too. The Fashini Group as well, strong day for them. So they're up 3.93% on the day. Their headline earnings per share were down 33% in the year to the end of March. Their second half much weaker than its first. There had been a warning that this was coming. Their group online sales up nearly a third. Their gross profit, though, up 4.5%. Quite subdued sentiment in the UK, one of the reasons for it. Also, of course, a subdued sentiment here. Sasol up strongly, 6.32 on higher oil prices. They're not the only ones. Tungela up 2.5%, and British American Tobacco, usually a sort of defensive stare, up 2.5% as well. Truworths are up 2.36%, so a strong day for retailers, and Pepco's up 3.9%, and then Canol Plus are up 5.82%, John. Lots going on in the sort of streaming space at the moment. Platinum gold shares really taking the pain. I mean, Valterra's down nearly 8.5%. Implats, Sibanye, Northam, all of them down by over 6%. And then Harmony, Anglo Gold, all down by around 5% on the day. In the US, higher than expected jobs numbers coming through, non-farm payrolls. But that's suggesting then that there won't be an interest rate cut. So that's pushed the Dow Jones down 0.33%. The Nasdaq down the most, down 2.18%. And the S&P 500 down 1.18%. On the day. The gold price, $4,350.34. Platinum, $1,807.30. Brent crude, $93.89. The rand to the dollar, yeah, taking the pain, John, 16.50 to the euro, 19.04 to the British pound, 22.06. No pets on the money show yet, I'm afraid, John, and no chocolate either. But we will be talking about Operation Vulindlela. We'll speak to Rudy Dix. They are moving into local government, and we all know how much work needs to be done there. I don't know if you've been following this argument about the firm Edexis. They're a compounding pharmacy. They make drugs for you on prescription. They've been selling Wegovy and Ozempic drugs. They're at the center of all sorts of court action over that. The Pharmaceutical Task Group getting involved in that. We'll hear from them tonight. And then you may have eaten there, John. I haven't, but the Amura restaurant at the Mount Nelson.
1: I have eaten there.
16: And well, firstly, I looked at the menu and I was like, I don't think I've ever had any of these things, ever.
1: I had plankton risotto.
16: Really?
1: Yeah.
16: I thought they might be making it up. What
1: no,
16: was
1: no,
16: it like?
1: It was absolutely delicious. Rather greener than I expected it to be. I don't know why I didn't know that plankton was green, but when you make a risotto with plankton, it's green. But it was really, really, really tasty.
16: Okay, excellent. Well,
1: as was the prawn toast and a lot of the other things that I had that night.
16: I have what you would call an uneducated palate, and I intend firmly to keep it that way. But they've won a big award in Forbes magazine. We'll be speaking to Amura this evening. Stephen Curtis, EWN Business.
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3: Happening now, if you are still leaving the CBD this evening on Nelson Mandela Boulevard outbound, traffic is slightly congested at Browning Road, the M5 South. That's also slowing down at Pinelands. If you're headed to the north on the N1 outbound, traffic is easing up from Century City all the way through to Bellville. The M3 South, that's also backed up at Newlands Avenue, and traffic lights are still faulty in Bellville at Durban Road and Deur de Kraal Avenue, in Cape Farms at Hilbeson Drive and Tigerberg Valley Road, as well as in Zonnebloem at Darling Street and Salam. I'm Justine Rehnquist, and there'll be more EWN traffic in 20 minutes.
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1: Terence, I wish I'd seen your WhatsApp earlier, because I think Stephen Curtis would have enjoyed, as I enjoy, your suggestion that spam with pesto might be called spasto. 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
1: Kieran Thompson, hello.
17: Good afternoon, John. We start our engines in Formula One, where Charles Leclerc topped the time charts after practice session one in Monaco, which is his home race, just by the way. Ferrari teammate Lewis Hamilton was hot on his heels in second and clocked the fastest lap time, while Max Verstappen was half a second off the pace in third. Qualifying takes place tomorrow afternoon. We stay with Formula One as the Las Vegas Grand Prix extended its contract and will remain on the calendar until 2037 at the very least. Over to the world of football now. Andoni Iraola was named as Liverpool's new head coach on Thursday night after putting pen to paper on a two-year deal with the Merseyside club, and he says he's excited to be in the Anfield hot seat.
18: Excited, no, it's going to be a long month until we can start training, no, because I think you absorb all the energy that this place has, even without people. I think this place will for sure help us, yes.
17: Elsewhere in the Premier League, Manchester City boss Khaldun Al-Mubarak has vowed to have a wonderful sit-down, his words, not mine, after the ruling on the club's alleged 115 charges. That's in reference to the Premier League's financial breaches. Now, City were charged with 115 alleged breaches, but UK reports now suggest that that actual number is closer to 130, with City obviously denying all those charges. Surely just one of them have to stick for a points deduction. But we move on to Spain. Lamine Yamal won the La Liga Player of the Year after registering 16 goals and 12 assists that steered FC Barcelona to the Spanish title. Just a reminder that he turns 19 next month, just a few days before the World Cup final. So maybe he'll be celebrating over there as well. Over to the tennis world now. Sasha Zverev was up by 2-1 in his French Open semifinal against Jakub Mendrick. And the latest over there is that Zverev got it done in four sets, winning 7-5, 6-2, 3-6, 6-3, booking his place in that final. He'll face either Matteo Arnaldi or Flavio Cavalli, who square off just after 7 p.m. We sidestep to rugby now, where the Bulls get the URC semi-finals off the ground tomorrow afternoon with a trip to the Glasgow Warriors at 3:30 before the Stormers are then away to Leinster at 6:30. Now, a win for both South African sides would mean that the URC final would take place right here in the Mother City at DHL Stadium on the 20th of this month. So I'll be a Bulls fan, if only just for 80 minutes tomorrow. And swinging matters over to the cricketing world, where we'll wrap things up this week. Baseball is well and truly back as England returned to the crease on day two of their first test against New Zealand, just making a bit of a jab at the English. The hosts were bundled out for just 140 runs yesterday, while the Black Caps were then dismissed for 113 earlier today. That brought the Three Lions back to the crease after losing a flurry of wickets. England have since recovered to 180 for 6 after 45.2 overs. We are in the final session of the day, and England now have a lead of 207 runs, so it's looking a little bit more respectable. Kieran Thompson, Eyewitness News Sport.
1: Thank you, Kieran. After all the interesting stuff that Stephen Critters told us about, we have Jacob Moshokwe with Car Talk. Here's a little teaser.
19: How's it, John? Coming up on Car Talk this evening, we'll look into the story about the Gauteng Traffic Department not being able to print e-natus papers as well as license discs. It's affecting numerous companies across the country simply because they all have their fleet cars registered in the Gauteng province. And then we'll get into the story about SARS asking for a declaration of cars as they visit the country. This is obviously to cushion the South African manufacturing sector. And then a great story about the Elon Musk unveiled Tesla experiment movie. It's being screened for the very first time in South Africa at the Encounters Festival. So we'll be chatting to the producer of that movie. And then we'll wrap things up with the Monaco Grand Prix. Avon Middleton from Top Gear Magazine South Africa will be joining us on that. And of course, we'll be doing our usual vehicle valuations. So anyone who has an idea or wants to know how much their car is worth, we'll be doing free valuations. Comments at capetalk.co.za is the email address to use. That and more all coming up on Car Talk this evening.
1: Thank you very much, Jacob. And talking cars reminded me that on the road this morning, I saw a Tesla. And I think it is the second Tesla that I've seen on South African roads. And so while I was listening to Jacob telling us what's coming up in Car Talk, I asked the internet how many Teslas have been sold in South Africa. And the answer I was given is that there are zero official Teslas sold in South Africa, as Tesla hasn't started operations or opened dealerships in the country. And then it goes on to say, while zero official cars have been sold, it is estimated that fewer than 10 Tesla vehicles exist on South African roads. These are private grey import models that were individually brought into the country from markets like the UK. Okay. I mean, I believe, I've done a couple of Uber trips. One in Amsterdam and the other one in Berlin, where the Ubers were Teslas. And I was impressed by that relatively brief ride that I had in each of those two Teslas. But, yeah, so if you have information which contradicts what I've just read out, then maybe share it with me before 6 o'clock so I broaden my picture.
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20: 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A new injectable drug called lenacapavir being officially launched. Let's understand more about this with Mia Milan, who's the editor-in-chief at Becky Sisa.
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1: Mike Wills, when he was permanently employed, permanently on the radio, he used to do something called the Friday Fool, where he would take some of the more important sporting encounters of a weekend ahead and say, this is what I think is going to be the result. And then he would always, on the Monday, he would say, the Friday Fool got this right and the Friday Fool got this wrong. And I've sort of nervously been toying with the idea of reinstituting it. I'm the world's worst forecaster of sporting encounter matches, but I'm going to have a go. It's not officially the reintroduction of the Friday Fool, but I think in the rugby world, I think the Bulls are going to beat Glasgow, and I think Leinster are going to beat the Stormers. What else is there? There's the Formula One Grand Prix. I think one has to go obvious. It's going to be a Ferrari, and because Charles Leclerc knows the circuit, he's performed historically incredibly well there, and Ferrari is the car that is best suited to the Monaco circuit. I'm going to go with victory for Charles Leclerc. What else is there? There's the tennis. I did say that whoever won the match between Zverev and Menchik would win the men's draw, and Zverev beat Menchik in four sets. I think Kaboli's going to beat Arnaldi, and I think Zverev on Sunday will beat Kaboli. And I hate saying this, but I think that Mira Andreeva is going to win the final on Saturday against the plucky and cute Polish qualifier Chwalinska. And I think those are sort of the main... Is there anything else that's big in the sporting world? It's probably Superbike or something that I don't follow terribly closely. And I promise I'll hold my hand up on Monday as to what I got right and what I got wrong. Now, I did say that I was struggling to think of a song that would send me off into the night, into the weekend, in a good mood. And this is the one that I think will do the trick for me. I hope it does it for you as well.

0: I got a feeling that tonight's going to be a good night. I had a belated birthday cake dropped off for me, and I'll eat it all by myself. What could be a better night than that? John Matham on Cape Talk, thank you for your company. It's 6 o'clock.
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3: 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In agriculture, smart moves need smart insights. We get it. Good evening. On your Money Show tonight, the people behind the major reforms in government promise to keep going and to take on local government. Operation Bull and Leila boss Rudy Dix is on your radio tonight. The latest in the big debate around Edexis and its weight loss drugs, the pharmaceutical task group enters the fray. And we find out, what is the genius behind the look and the feel of Cape Town's marine fine dining restaurant, Amura? All of that to come, but first, the very latest Eyewitness News.
4: Good evening, I'm Mikey Malapo. We begin with the latest from the Western Cape, where at least two deaths have now been confirmed as a direct result of this week's storms in the Western Cape. Recovery teams have today been dispatched to Oudtshoorn, where a person had reportedly been swept away while attempting to cross a river. This followed the recovery of another deceased who was swept away in the Klip River at Vaboomskraal, while a woman who was with him was rescued. The Garden Broods District Municipality's Gerard Otto has the details.
5: One was a 40-year-old male. We recovered that body early this morning after he tried to cross the river at Vaboomskraal, and then the second body this morning after the person tried to cross the water at the mountain, Oudtshoorn Mountain Resort area in Oudtshoorn.
4: Popular activist Nkosikhona Ndabandaba has downplayed tribalism allegations behind his anti-illegal immigration movement. Ndabandaba, who's popularly known as Phakedu Mthakathi, says many people are being too sensitive over the issue. Eyewitness News sat down with the man who has recently come into the spotlight for leading demonstrations across the country. Thabisa Gova has more.
6: Translated, the song means Shangan person, move out of the way. Nkosikhona Phakela Umthakathi Ndabandaba is seen in the video leading the chorus of the song. This plus other incidents have sparked fears that the anti-illegal immigration movement is also tribalistic.
7: Shangan, the word Shangan is not an insult. It's a word. It's a word for a certain group of people. People must stop being sensitive about it. But we stopped that song. We condemned it because people came to us and say, we love what you do, but please stop singing this song.
6: Recently, teenager Nhlamulo Sambo was stabbed to death in Mossel Bay, Western Cape, during an anti-illegal immigration march. Sambo's family say he was killed because he was Tsonga and mistook for a foreigner. However, police say there's no evidence to support this. Thabiso Koba, Eyewitness News.
4: Meanwhile, some foreign nationals expressed mixed feelings today after buses arrived in Claymont for them to be transported back to their home countries after being threatened by locals. About 140 foreign nationals, mostly from Malawi, are being repatriated after being threatened by locals. In other overstrand towns, including Gansbaai and Stanford, more than 300 displaced people from various African countries are being housed at temporary facilities. Overstrand officials say up to 90% of the displaced foreigners are undocumented. Immigration service officials have since intervened to offer those affected repatriation. Carlo Peterson was in Claymont and files this report.
8: There were scenes of jubilation here at Claymont Community Hall as two buses arrived to transport about 140 foreign nationals, mostly from Malawi and Mozambique, back to their home countries. The foreign nationals, many of them undocumented, were chased out of an informal settlement by local residents last weekend. After spending a week housed in the community hall, Home Affairs immigration officials today arranged for them to be repatriated. Malawian Siggy Goodson, who has an eight-month-old baby, says she's happy to be going home.
9: It was good just because that time we were scared with the kids. So we are happy now just because we are going home.
8: Her fellow compatriot, Desmond Frank, has different sentiments.
10: We are not feeling good about it. And most of us, I think they're not going to come again this side.
8: A similar process to repatriate about 300 foreign nationals in Ghanspai and Stanford is also underway. Carlo Peterson, Eyewitness News in Kleinmond.
4: And the World Health Organization and the African Union's Public Health Agency have launched a $518 million joint plan to tackle the Ebola outbreak. The outbreak was declared on the 15th of May in northeastern Democratic Republic of Congo. AFP is reporting that the plan will last from June to November. According to the WHO's latest figures, there have been 381 confirmed cases in the DRC, including 64 deaths. The current outbreak is bigger than the two previously recorded ones in 2007 and 2012. Gold's trading at $4,332.46 an ounce. The rand's at 16.58 to the dollar, at 22.14 to the pound, at 19.11 to the euro. Brent crude oil is at $93.43 a barrel.
11: In your sport, Banyana, fine-tune their WAFCON preparations with a friendly against Japan. Declan Rice among the nominees for the PFA's Men's Player of the Year Award. And Charles Leclerc leads Lewis Hamilton in a Ferrari 1-2 in the first practice session at the Monaco Grand Prix.
4: A look at your weather. A fine Saturday in store for Gauteng. Tomorrow, Joburg will drop to overnight lows of 2 degrees and peak at highs of 16. Pretoria is at 3 and 18. Vereeniging is at 2 and 15 degrees. Clear to partly cloudy skies ahead for the mother city with light and variable winds tomorrow at a low of 11 and a high of 18 degrees. The top story in Eyewitness News this hour. At least two deaths have now been confirmed as a direct result of this week's storm in the Western Cape.
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12: Well, in four ways, heading towards the Danforth.

0: Edcock Road. This is between Main Street and Wild Chestnut Street. And in the Mother City, traffic remains heavily backed up on the N1 outbound between Sable and Belleville. Also, bumper-to-bumper traffic on the M3 southbound between UCT and Newlands Avenue. If you come across any other traffic issues, kindly WhatsApp us on 072-702-1702.
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3: 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In agriculture, smart moves need smart insights. We get it. 8 minutes after six. Good evening. Welcome to the program. I'm Stephen Grittis. Good to have you along tonight. Plenty going on today. The JSE quite busy. News from Mr. Price and from the Vicini Group. And then, of course, a lot going on in the U.S. as well. Their non-farm payrolls, their jobs numbers showing that that economy does still seem to be moving really quite quickly indeed. Interesting to see how much space there is still in our retail sector. And Mr. Price, as you can imagine, really quite bullish. They do seem to be taking market share from their competitors. So obviously that's having a bit of an impact and people talking about that and that pushing up their share price tonight. An interesting set of comments from, I suppose, the two people who've done more than anyone really to drive reform in government. I'm talking about Rudi Dix, the head of Operation Vulindlela, but also the Director General in the National Treasury, Duncan Peterser. They're talking about the next phase of Operation Vulindlela, which, as we all know, is really around local government, and it doesn't really matter which way you look at it. Local government is going to be, I think, a tough nut to crack. There is so much work that needs to be done there. We'll speak to Rudi Dix in just a moment and get his view and sort of understand where it's all going to go. Interesting, the argument we've seen this week, and we spoke first to the South African Health Products Regulatory Authority, SAHPRA, and then we spoke to the company, the compounding pharmacy, Edexis. This is about the weight loss drugs, Ozempic and Wegovy. They're being made by Edexis. Edexis says perfectly legally and perfectly safely. SAHPRA says no. They say that actually they're not being made safely, and they seem to be suggesting that Edexis doesn't have the legal right to make these drugs in the way that they are. Well, the interesting to see the pharmaceutical task group getting involved in this week. We'll hear from their chair, Dr. Stavros Nikolaou. I think that's quite an important conversation. Also, in Friday File today, the look and feel of a restaurant. How important is that for someone who goes in, you know, and you see the look and feel of a restaurant long before you look and touch and see and taste the food. But Amura winning a big award this week. They're at the Mount Nelson. They're a marine fine dining restaurant, I think is the way that people phrase that. Sort of posh seafood to you and I. But they basically seem to be very interesting on that subject. And we'll talk a little bit about that before we go to the end of the show, before we go to 7 o'clock. An interesting set of numbers coming out around spaza shops. And we spoke about this in Small Business Focus last night. We spoke a little bit about spaza shops. But one of the things that I thought was very interesting about some of these numbers was that it seems that volumes, sales by spaza shops are slightly up and slightly higher than the rest of the retail sector. And what that sort of suggests is that people are making a lot more smaller purchases. So in other words, instead of going, making the trek, getting a minibus taxi and all the rest and going to a big retailer, a ShopRite or a Pick and Pay or a whoever, and doing a big shop, they're actually doing a lot more kind of little shopping, if I can call it that, at a spaza shop. And obviously it's cheaper. You can just often walk down the road or whatever it is. But there seems to be an increase in those volumes. And I do wonder what that tells us about what's happening in the economy. I think that is really quite interesting. And we'll try and look at that as we go over the next little while. Good to hear from you this evening. 011-883-0702, 021-446-0567. And of course, voice notes tonight on 072-702-1702. Don't forget the Friday Biz Blitz just before a 5 to 7 this evening. Good evening. It's 11 minutes after 6.
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3: Well, interesting set of comments today. I promise, really, from two of the people who've been driving the reform project in government that they will continue.

0: continue despite knowing how difficult it will be to reform local government. Rudy Dix, the head of Operation Vulindlela, and Duncan Peterson, the Director General in the Treasury, saying they want to build on the progress the reform process has already made. Well, Rudy Dix is the head of project management in the presidency, head of Operation Vulindlela, I suppose many people know him as. He joins us now. Rudy, good evening, and thank you so much for your time tonight. You referred to some of the big successes of phase one. So Eskom, Transnet, some water services have all improved. A lot's happened at Home Affairs. Phase two involves local government. And I think most people are expecting you to find that harder to do.
1: Evening, Stephen, and evening to the listeners. It is, absolutely. I mean, it's a tough one, this. Largely for a number of reasons. I mean, local government is, of course, a very distinct level of government that has, clear constitutional powers and legislative powers, right, as an independent form of government. So it's very different to the way we've dealt, for example, reforms, where there's reforms having to dealt with within Eskom or Transnet, where the shield is a national department. So it does require for us to be able to think through very differently on how we deal with local government. But I mean, as we said, we're not going to give up. It's a challenge, and it's an important challenge. But certainly I think there's a general view that local government needs to be fixed. We need to get back to basic services. We need to do the reform around the utility ring fencing, professionalization of utilities and professionalization of staff. We need to think about fiscal review. We need to complete the white paper, for example, and think about how and what changes we need to do given 30 years of this democracy. So these are all challenging stuff, but, I mean, not an area that we're shying away from.
0: Reform projects can sort of build momentum. And, Rudy, if this was sort of, I don't know, 5 years ago and someone said we're going to reform local government, people might have said, and people in local government might have said, well, who are you? Now, after what's happened with Eskom, what's happened with Transnet, what's happened with everything else, I think any mayor who tried to oppose reform would look a bit silly. I mean, is that going to help the sort of head of steam, the momentum you might have built up, certainly in the public narrative?
1: Absolutely. Let me just give a good example. You of course, know that the president had formed the National Water Crisis Committee, and we've developed something similar to the National Energy Crisis Committee, where we launched in 2022 to do a number of immediate interventions, but also reforms in the energy sector. The president had historically one of the first meetings. The president had a meeting with all mayors and all municipal managers. And I mean, in that discussion, there was generally across all of it, no one opposed to it. And the fact that there is a specific view that national government needs to help us. It's not just about fiscal allocations and increasing money, but it's also about creating the capacity and putting into effect the intergovernmental relations framework. So you spot on. Our interactions with various service delivery utilities at municipal level has been a general openness for us to work through. Of course, many feel that there are some that feel, not many, some that feel that, this is our space, why are you here? But, you know, as it is with the reform program, you get through it eventually, and eventually you got to make sure that what you want at the end of the day is to deliver services and grow the economy.
0: The real tension, or one of the tensions, I suppose, might be between some of the leaders, people who are democratically elected on the one hand. You have the law and parts of it on the other, so the National Treasury can intervene in some ways in local government. Could that be one of the tensions in some ways?
1: Certainly so. I mean, but you want to have reform where you're not using the law simply to put some municipalities under administration. That's an important part. That's part of the system that's there. What you do want is, for example, some of the recommendations that are coming through in the local government white paper that have been released. You want to have a system where you're able to ensure well ahead that there are particular indicators or red flags that are indicating around governance, for example, basic services not being done, revenue management, et cetera. And what you want is to build an adequate system that allows for us to be able to say, where do we intervene or where don't we intervene, without undermining the constitutional authority of municipalities. Because you're not looking at changing that constitutional authority, but you're looking at saying, well, certainly national government can't sit back and, and say no. So I think it's an important part of a conversation. So using Section 139, 154, all these sections in the Constitution for interventions are an important part of it. But what we found, for example, in working in Itikwini was an ability to not do an intervention, pull the municipality, the metro together, pull in different departments, and pull in the private sector, and literally fix the municipality. I mean, lots of challenges remain, for example, in water. But, you know, our work has, for example, given the Durban Chamber of Commerce a thumbs up to the to the municipality having its highest sort of confidence index in a very long time. Durban's tourism numbers, because of the intervention, has now surpassed pre-COVID levels. So, I mean, I certainly think that that's the sort of approach that we need. We need the ability to work and partner and not see as someone distinct and someone trying to interfere. Ultimately, it's citizens, whether it's in this municipality or that, and we've got to ensure that basic services are delivered. And if you can't, then we've got to intervene. That's the most critical thing, and this is what I think what we're trying to get to. If you can't do water services, then we've got to get someone who can do water services. If you can't do electricity distribution, then we've got to find someone to do that. If you are if you're unable to cover, to have proper governance structures, what do we do from a treasury point of view to be able to fix that? This is really the essence of why we think the reform in the local government system has to happen.
0: I mean, Itikwini, certainly we've heard big business tell us on the Money Show that there's been real improvement there. Rudy Joburg might, in a way, become the symbol of all of this. I mean, the finance minister we know is worried through that leak letter. Business telling us last night that, you know, Joburg really constitutes a national emergency. If you can't reform Joburg, I think people will think the whole issue of reforming local government is a failure. And that's a tough nut.
1: It is a tough nut. 16% of GDP, right? So you've got to reform, you've got to fix it. And that's why the Johannesburg Working Group is such an important and essential part of the intervention. You've got to deal with revenue management. You and I live in the city. We know that there are challenges around water service delivery, electricity distribution, refuse removal. These are important things that we've got to consider, right? And we've got to intervene. And that's why the Johannesburg Working Group is such an important part of it, where we feel it's important learning from Itikwini, for example. Can we replicate that? It's two different municipalities, of course, very different. But it's an important part of us developing an intergovernmental cooperative approach where the business colleagues are able to come in, where we're able to ensure that we deal with this. It is a tough nut, and I do think we've got full commitment from the mayor, from the political leadership in the province, including the technical team, the bureaucracy itself, and council. Council has done quite a significant amount of work around, you know, for example, support around the metro trading services. We know that if we do move around ring fencing of both water and electricity, they can play much better roles. And ring fencing means professionalizing that utility. In the metro trading service reform, Stephen, Johannesburg Water has been one of the first in the metro trading services reform to ring fence its revenue function. So expenditures next. So this is an important step, and we're moving along, but certainly Johannesburg is critical, 60%. If Johannesburg doesn't grow, then the country doesn't grow. That's how critical it is. You know?
0: Rudy Dix, really appreciate the time. Thank you very much indeed. Head of project management in the presidency, and of course, as you know, been running Operation Vulindlela. Leila. Rudy, thank you. 21 minutes after 6.
2: 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Explainer.
0: Well, earlier this week, you heard first the SA Health Products Regulatory Authority, SAHPRA, and then the pharmaceutical compounding firm, Edexis, on the issue of whether Edexis is breaking the law by selling the weight loss drugs Wegovy and Ozempic. Edexis says it's merely assembling the drugs to fill prescriptions. SAHPRA says it's breaking the law by supplying these drugs and making them in an unsafe environment. There's a big court case involving both of them and the owner of Wegovy and Ozempic, Novo Nordisk. All of that is still to come. Dr. Stavros Nikolaos, the chair of the Pharmaceutical Task Group. Stavros, good evening and thanks for your time. You've welcomed SAHPRA's actions here. Why do you believe it's important for them to get involved?
3: And firstly, good evening, and thanks very much for having me, and good evening to all your listeners. So there are two paramount considerations here that we are really interested in. The first is the safety of patients. You can only be in this business if you're ensuring the safety of patients. That's the first issue. The second issue is to uphold the integrity of the pharmaceutical supply chain. The minute that becomes compromised or there's doubt as to whether products are contaminated or they are procured from illicit sources or they are unregistered, you dent the confidence in the system and you create doubt in the minds of patients, the public, and, of course, even medical practitioners and pharmacists. So upholding the integrity of the system and ensuring the safety of patients are the two most important things why you want to be in this business in the first place. So what we've seen through, and it hasn't just been IDEXIS incidentally, because you referenced IDEXIS. IDEXIS are one of the parties here, but there are many, many other outlets that are selling unregistered medicine, which is outrageous. So these are medicines that are not registered anywhere in the world. They're still in clinical trial stages. Their efficacy and safety hasn't been proven. And these compounding pharmacies and other outlets are selling these unregistered medicines. It's medically outrageous if you look at it that way. And then the second thing is, of course, that these products, whether it's the active ingredients or the finished product, are entering the country in an illicit way, and we therefore cannot guarantee the safety of these products to patients out there.
0: So many people are desperate to lose weight, Sir Ross. I mean, you know how big the market is for this. People are desperate to get these drugs, and that really creates this market in the first place, doesn't it? Because the legit drugs are quite expensive, and that does kind of open the door to this. So what I'm saying is this is quite a risky moment. Until weight loss drugs become a lot cheaper, and they will, we are going to have to deal with this problem. It may be some of these companies today, tomorrow it'll be someone else.
3: Yeah, Stephen, there's no price you can attach to person safety, or you know, you just need one incident, and there have been incidents that have been reported incidentally. Many of these patients, by the way, are under confidentiality arrangements, so they've approached us, we're very scared to speak out, because once they go to these compounding pharmacies or the practitioners that are prescribing, they place them under confidentiality arrangements. So, you know, why are you doing that in the first place unless you've got something to hide in the first place, right? So, but your question around access because of the cost of these treatments. So the industry has done an analysis, and in some cases they cost less, and in some cases they cost more than the originator products. And it's only the originators that have got a license to sell their products in this country. And if you took a weighted average across all of these pricing channels, you will find that there is very little difference, if any, between what the public is getting through compounded facilities and what they are paying when they go and get from a legitimate facility. And I should just add, Stephen, what's really important, we've got to look at international trends here. And the reason we've got SAHPRA and the Pharmacy Council, these are independent regulators. Otherwise, it would be left to individual companies to regulate themselves. And we simply can't do that. In fact, there was a book called Strong Medicine, which dealt with the thalidomide fiasco in the 60s. Where kids, infants were born without limbs. And that's because the industry regulated itself and the FDA wasn't quite at that level. So that's why we've got a SAHPRA, a US FDA, and many other regulatory bodies around the world. So we have that independence and objectivity. The minute you start leaving this to the advice of a facility or a company, that independence is compromised. And it is exactly for that reason that the US FDA has banned the sale of compounded GLP-1 products in the United States. And the Australian authority, which is also a stringent regulatory authority called the TGA, followed suit. And they have also banned the compounding of GLP-1 products in Australia.
0: Dr. Stavros Nicolaou, thank you very much indeed. Chair of the Pharmaceutical Task Group. Well, an interesting intervention, I thought, there. And certainly, I don't think that story is going to go away. I think we're likely to keep coming back to that story at some point because there's so much in it. 27 minutes after 6.
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0: Viv Govender's portfolio manager at Rand Swiss. Viv, good evening. Great day for Mr. Price. The headline earnings up strongly, their share price rocketing, and I suppose the real story is it looks like they're growing market share.
5: Yes. I mean, it's kind of a switch we are seeing in the retail sector. I mean, I think Shoprite is kind of the equivalent to the grocery sector, where the low cost or the perceived value for money retailer seems to be not just growing, but eating market share and taking it away from some of its competitors out there. It kind of makes sense in the current environment where scale will matter, I think, going forward. And Mr. Price, like I said, is doing quite well. Of course, we still have to see whether or not it can take the magic from South Africa and export it. But in South Africa, it is quite magical at the moment.
0: Well, I mean, the share price had really tanked because of that NKD deal in Europe. And this, I think, gave people a reason to believe again.
5: Yeah, possibly. The reason I would be a bit nervous about trying to, you know, extrapolate local performance internationally is that, it's, you know, retail is one of the more localized kind of industries. It's very, you have to be very clued up, not just on local logistics, but also local fashion, local trends, local how people shop and why they shop in certain ways, etc. And, you know, we've seen, you know, reasonably successful retailers in South Africa have gone overseas into markets that they should not be too, you know, unfamiliar with and not done that well.
0: The Fashini Group also results out today, and as they had sort of warned the market, significantly down their headline earnings.
5: Yes, look, the market initially brought it down, but at the end of the day, positive. This is a share price that, you know, has been under significant pressure. We've been talking about for the last, say, year and a half or so, down 66%, even with today's move higher. Slightly up today, about the end of the day, I think up just under 4%. This is a case, I would think, where we'd use that same example of a reasonably successful local retailer not doing quite as well internationally, and a market that I don't think you would say would be too dissimilar from what we have in South Africa in like a place like Australia, for instance. And I do think that, you know, like I said, the retail sector, especially for some of these retailers that have gone to more developed markets, has not really been a successful move for them.
0: Non-farm payroll numbers out in the US, so obviously they created a lot more jobs than expected. That sort of reduces interest rate expectations.
5: Yeah, and as Donald Trump says, why is the market falling when the results are so good? And the reason is quite simple. Basically, what's happened is that the U.S. economy is creating enough jobs. There is still sort of inflation coming through. So if you have a strong economy and you have the possibility of inflation being a bit higher than you would like, that usually results in interest rate hikes coming through from the Federal Reserve, which is, you know, more negative for the market than, you know, for instance, just a few thousand more jobs is positive for the market.
0: An absolutely massive IPO coming in the US next week. SpaceX, everyone's been talking about it, and it's being done in a slightly different way.
5: Yeah, look, I mean, the SpaceX IPO is going to be huge. It's going to be approaching, say, $2 trillion. Not quite there, but $2 trillion. I do think that some of the valuations we put forward by the company are, maybe a bit high. People are saying it's a great company, but maybe it's worth $200 billion, not $2 trillion, you know what I mean? Mm. In terms of the entry into the NASDAQ, you know, it goes to 100, I do think that kind of makes sense if you're thinking of the fact that this is such a major company and it's obviously, you know, dominant in the sector, dominant in a way that people don't realize. I mean, SpaceX doesn't make the most rockets. It doesn't make more than any other company. It doesn't make the most. It makes like 9 times as much as everybody else combined. That is dominance on an unbelievable scale. But that being said, it doesn't have the revenue that justifies a $2 trillion valuation in historic terms. Its XAI purchase, I don't think, has quite worked out the way people would like it to have worked out. And the S&P, for instance, 500 is not probably going to put it in an expedited way like people have been kind of hoping for. But in the NASDAQ, it will come on the 100 earlier.
0: Viv Govender, thanks so much. Portfolio Manager at Rand Swiss, just after 6:30. Time for the latest Eyewitness News. Mark here, good evening. The latest on driver's licenses, cars and foreign nationals.
6: That's right, Stephen. Good evening. A joint investigation by the Home Affairs Department and the Road Traffic Management Corporation has revealed the extent of corruption that has allowed scores of foreign nationals to illegally purchase vehicles and obtain driver's licenses in South Africa. Over a million records dating back to 2000 were analyzed to determine how many traffic register numbers were issued to foreign nationals with fraudulent documents and expired visas. The investigation has found that almost 90% of vehicles purchased or registered by foreign nationals cannot be matched to a valid immigration record at Home Affairs. Lindsay Dentlinger has more.
7: All foreign nationals have to apply for a TRN to purchase, register or license a motor vehicle in South Africa. The Home Affairs Department noted a spike in vehicle registrations by foreign nationals between 2010 and 2023. Deputy Director General for Counter-Corruption, Constance Moetse, detailed the extent of the fraud before a joint meeting of Parliament's Home Affairs and Transport Committees today.
8: We have shown that, yes, there are syndicates working here. We have shown the offices that are prevalent in doing this. We exactly know the officials that are involved in this.
7: The majority of vehicles belonging to foreign nationals that have been registered with illegal documentation, including buses and heavy-duty trucks, belong to Zimbabweans. Ethiopian nationals are most implicated in obtaining vehicles, including buses and trucks, with unverified asylum seeker permits. The probe also revealed scores of vehicles registered as belonging to South Africans, when in fact their owners mostly originate from Nigeria, India, China and Somalia. Lindsay Dentlinger, Eyewitness News, Parliament.
6: Security expert Aldred de Klerk has, I beg your pardon, says the Border Management Authority may have overestimated the street value of drugs seized at the Beitbridge border post last week after a dramatically lower valuation emerged in court. Home Affairs Minister Leon Schreiber and PMA Commissioner Michael Masiapato announced today that authorities had intercepted nearly 1 billion rand worth of drugs, commonly known as ABBA. The drugs were concealed in a truck traveling from Malawi through Zimbabwe into South Africa. The estimated street value of the consignment was placed at 998.2 million rand, but in court, the value was placed at 34 million rand. Dimakaza Leshoro has the details.
9: Three foreign nationals, Mabuchi Kumwendo, Philip Chanza and Tandi Piri, face charges, including dealing in drugs, money laundering and possession of illicit goods. They appeared before the Musina Magistrates Court on Friday, where the prosecution indicated that the seized substance was valued at approximately 34 million rand. Aldred de Klerk, a security analyst based at the African Center for Security and Intelligence, says the discrepancy may stem from the BMA overestimating the value after processing.
10: They have to explain how they came up with the 1 billion rand.
9: De Klerk added authorities may have based their estimate on the potential street value of the final product after it had been processed, packaged and distributed for sale. Dimakatso Leshoro, Eyewitness News, Musina.
6: And Indonesian hotel chain Archipelago International has confirmed its exit from Cuba due to sanctions by the United States. According to reports, the chain left the country after the U.S. Treasury Department's Office of Foreign Assets Control put a deadline in place for foreign companies to cease operations connected to military conglomerate Gaisa. The conglomerate controls much of the island's economy and is sanctioned by Washington. The decision for the hotel giant to leave Cuba follows similar moves by Canadian chain Blue Diamond and Spain's Melia and Iberostar, which have severed ties with a total of 89 properties between them, most associated with Gaisa. A look at your weather. Clear skies in store for Gauteng tomorrow. Temperatures will drop to overnight lows of 2 and 3 degrees and peak at highs between 15 and 18 degrees. It's clear to partly cloudy skies ahead for the mother city, with light and variable winds at a low of 11 and a high of 18 degrees. The top story in Eyewitness News this hour. A joint investigation by the Home Affairs Department and the Road Traffic Management Corporation has revealed the extent of corruption that has allowed scores of foreign nationals to illegally purchase vehicles and obtain driver's licenses in South Africa.
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11: Well, at this stage, in the four ways area, there's still about a 20-minute delay. This is on Winnie Mandela Drive between the N1 and Uranium due to an earlier accident. As a result, also bumper-to-bumper traffic. This is in Lone Hill on Lone Hill Boulevard. between Winnie Mandela Drive and Main Road, south of Joburg. Let me start in Zakaria Park, heading towards Vlakfontein. There's heavy delays on the Golden Highway. This is between the R554 and Main Road. There's also slow-moving traffic driving through Eldorado Park, N12 westbound. This is between the Golden Highway and the R559. Also in Doornkop, Soweto still, you can still expect heavy delays. This is on the R558 Adcock Street between Wild Chestnut and Main Street. If you come across any other traffic issues, kindly WhatsApp us on 072-702-1702.
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0: It's 21 minutes now to 7 the time. Don't forget Friday File in just a moment, and we'll talk about the Aurorum Restaurant, won sorts of big awards this week. Been watching a little bit the Bonitas Medicare story, and this, of course, is the medical aides, people who've been moved from Med Scheme, which was managing it on behalf of Bonitas, to Momentum Health. And by all accounts, it seems to have been a bit of a disaster, unfortunately. Report this morning, Fin24, News24 Business, saying there are still 10,000 outstanding sort of movements. In other words, these are people and issues, people waiting for treatment, waiting to make sure that the money is paid for treatment. You can imagine being the hospitals in these moments. You have all sorts of policies to make sure that you don't end up having to pay for treatment of people that it can be paid for. Otherwise, the whole business model goes out the window. And then you've got people who you kind of know are going to be fine, but the system isn't working. What do you do? I mean, a real disaster. What I don't get, and surely any IT person would tell you this, that this is going to be a big thing. You're moving 750,000 people, I think it is, or 75,000 people, excuse me, 75,000 people. It's a big number. And you're going to have to do this carefully. This is not something you can just do at the, you know, snap of a finger. And we heard from Wendy Nola earlier in the week that was probably court action and things which delayed it. But sure, surely this could have been done in a better way. And I would like to think that everybody cooperated and tried to do their best. I would like to think that. But sure, I think people must be very, very frustrated. And then, of course, Bonitas must be very frustrated as well. This really should have gone a lot better than it did.
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0: On the next Money Show, we unpack Omnia Holdings' latest annual results and what's driving their performance. We also dive into new data from Nielsen IQ, showing surprisingly strong momentum in South Africa's retail sector, fast-moving consumer goods sales, topping 173 billion rand in the first quarter. Our business book review, Bronwyn Williams, Trends Translator at Flux Trends, joining us to discuss her book of the week. And as always, we'll bring you sharp expert analysis of the biggest business stories shaping your world.
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0: Tolekele, good evening. Everyone looking ahead to the World Cup, and Banyana have a big fixture tomorrow.
6: Absolutely, Stephen. And they will turn to action in the morning against Japan in the first of two international friendlies. Tembi Khatlana's back in the fold after recovering from injury, which saw her miss the clashes against Algeria. And she's discussed the importance of tomorrow's game.
15: Yeah, I mean, there are things that we are working towards in preparation for WAFCON. And I think it was important for us to play a highly ranked team like Japan so that we can prepare mentally, emotionally, physically as well, and also tactically, because they come in as a highly ranked team. So it also means that we also have to see what we can get out of this game so that we can be able to arrive in WAFCON in better conditions.
6: Andoni Iraola says the chance to win trophies was the biggest pull following his appointment as Liverpool head coach on a two-year deal. The Spaniard replaces Arne Slot, who had led the Reds to the Premier League title in his debut campaign, but was sacked after failing to live up to expectations in his second season.
16: I think you don't need a lot of things to get attracted by Liverpool. No, Liverpool is Liverpool. Obviously, the atmosphere, the supporters, the club, the players, the chance for me to coach top-level players, the chance to fight for titles, I think it cannot be more attractive than this. It's difficult to find it, you know, so really excited to start, yes.
6: The Arsenal trio of Declan Rice, Gabriel and David Raya have been nominated for the PFA Men's Player of the Year Award. That's alongside Manchester United's Bruno Fernandes and the City duo of Erling Haaland and Ryan Cherki. Cherki has also been nominated for the Young Player of the Year alongside Nico O'Reilly, Kobbie Mainoo, Elu Junior Kroppie, Max Dalman and Rion Gumoha. The winners of the awards will be honoured on the 25th of August. That's at the 53rd Annual PFA Awards Ceremony. Switching over to the United Rugby Championship, where Leo Cullen says Leinster are lucky to have Jacques Nienaber and remain confident he'll see out his contract with the franchise. The assurance comes after the former Springbok head coach delivered an explosive press conference on Monday where he claimed he didn't feel valued. And speaking ahead of tomorrow's semi-final against the Stormers, Cullen insisted Nienaber had his full support.
17: Jack is brilliant. I have to say I've really enjoyed working with Jack, and I think we have a great group of coaches here. I think we have a great group of staff as well. So there's so many great people in the buildings here, and I think Jack is brilliant, you know, and we're very lucky to have him in terms of the experience that he has, top end of the game. Listen, it speaks for itself, isn't it? Like the whole World Cup winner, and listen, all the different things that I would research in terms of bringing Jack here in the first place. Brilliant person, brilliant individual to work with, and yes, no, that is very much the plan for sure.
6: And Alexander Zverev saw off Jakob Mensik in four sets to reach his second French Open final following a 7-5, 6-2, 3-6 and 6-3 victory. He'll face the winner of the clash between Matteo Arnaldi and Flavio Cobolli. That's in Sunday's finale. Tola Gelimganga, Eyewitness News Sport.
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0: Well, 16 minutes now to 7 the time. Don't forget, of course, the Friday Biz Blitz coming up in a couple of moments. Really looking forward to that. The Cape Town Marine Fine Dining Restaurant, Tamura, being judged this week to be one of the world's 16 most beautiful restaurants by Forbes magazine. If you've been there, you'll already know why. If you haven't, you can do what I did today and you can go and look at pictures of it. The furniture looks exquisite. They're wonderful chandeliers, and I'm no expert on chandeliers, but they really do look amazing. And I suppose if I was asked, if someone said to me, Stephen, you need to describe this look, and I say this with no expertise whatsoever, I would say it's a sophisticated, slightly old school chic. I mean, I hope those words all run together kind of make sense. Jonathan Lavola is the brand director at the Mount Nelson. The Mount Nelson is where Amura is. Jonathan, good evening and thanks for your time. I mean, normally when I start searching for a restaurant, what I actually start off by doing is looking at pictures of food. And you have done something quite interesting. You've made people actually look at pictures of the restaurant. What kind of look were you going for?
18: Good evening. I just want to start off with saying thank you so much for having me today. This is such an amazing opportunity, and we're so grateful here at the Mount Nelson and Amura itself. But to answer your question, in terms of, you know, Amura and the vision behind it, we really wanted to explore the tonality of the ocean. So, you know, we have dark, moody greens in terms of taking inspiration from the underwater kelp forests that we see here in Cape Town. But we also have a bit more of a, let's say, a moody, cinematic feel to the whole space. And I think it really adds to the experience when you're able to dine in such a beautiful space.
0: I mean, it's kind of it's a vibe, right? I mean, that's what you're trying to do.
18: True, yes. I think, you know, when you think of Amura, it's really about us bringing in the innovative approach that we have to our dining, but we also wanted to create a space that is welcoming, it's intimate, and, you know, it really allows you to socialize, connect, and make memories ultimately.
0: How important do you think a look is for clients? So, I mean, for most of us, when we go into a restaurant, I mean, you see the look and feel of a restaurant, the texture of the chair you sit in, the tablecloth and all of that stuff, long before you see the food. So it really must matter.
18: Yes, I think, you know, it really does. And if anything, you know, the awards that we've been recently getting has been for both from a design element as well as from a food element. But I think when it comes to luxury and what we're trying to offer, it really is about us, you know, not skipping out on any detail, any touch point. We always want to make sure that everything is considered. And it was no different with Amura. You know, Amura, it has a specific thematic pillars that play out in the space, and you're able to then almost have a multi-sensory experience that speaks to all these different elements as you enjoy your evening or your lunch outing.
0: It also means you need to look after it. You know, everything needs to be done precisely every day, otherwise it doesn't work.
18: Yes, true. But that's the dedication of the team. That's the dedication of, you know, the amazing staff that we have here at the Mount Nelson, but also, you know, the Mura team themselves. We really want to, you know, bring something that's unique to the market. But really, I think ultimately it's also the vision of Chef Angel Leon and our passion for everything that we do.
0: Was there a particular inspiration? Was there a particular thought? Was there a particular something that kind of went into it? I mean, sometimes when people are thinking of designing a restaurant or a group of people, there'll be a moment where people go, oh, do you know what? I once saw, and suddenly things go from there. I mean, was there something going on in your minds? Did someone start a really good sort of mind session, mindstorming session with a thought that maybe mattered?
18: Yes, I mean, I think to just bring it back to the name itself, Amura, it's really referencing the bow of a boat. So it's about, you know, the concept of the bow of a boat is the front tip of the boat. And this is really what breaks the tide, right? It's the idea that you can cut forward with purpose and you're almost born to chart these new horizons. And so we wanted to take this concept and almost put it in a culinary format. And what does that really mean here? It means that we pride ourselves on being able to innovate. We pride ourselves on bringing something that's different and new to the space. And ultimately, we were looking at the story that connects, you know, our chef, head chef from Spain, as well as what we're doing here in Cape Town. And so our head chef, they're actually based in Andalusia, and they, from their coastal line, can actually see Africa. And we found that there's something there in terms of telling the story, this connection between Andalusian culture of southern Spain and the rich ingredients of, you know, Cape Town's glittering ocean. And so we started to look deeper, and we looked at, you know, the kelp forest that we have here in Cape Town. And from that, we started to also, you know, find inspiration for the palette that you see in the space. Oftentimes when you think seafood dining, a lot of restaurants, you know, they have more of a blue-toned palette. But we wanted to actually represent depth. And I think that's something that reflects on how considered the dishes are, but also in the space itself. So almost a reimagining of what you would typically see in a seafood space, and giving you this, it's something that's both tranquil, immersive. It's almost like you're walking into Atlantis, if I could put it. It's really an amazing experience.
0: That's so interesting. I mean, I'm someone who deals with sort of, you know, words and the spoken word. And if you'd asked me to draw or come up with an artistic vision for depth, I would just be all at sea, frankly. I would have absolutely no idea where to start. The food you serve, the way you serve it. So the look of food, particularly in your sector of the market, I mean, fine dining, it's really important. I mean, I would imagine most people preparing food kind of want the food to stand on its own, but you have this amazing looking space in which you're serving it. I mean, I don't know. Does it matter? Do you want them to complement each other?
18: 100%. I think that, you know, our first and foremost dedication is to the food, right? And the team at Amura are so passionate about what they do. The food is really about unveiling the ocean's hidden potential. It's really about transforming overlooked marine elements into extraordinary flavors. And I think that, you know, the palate, it almost mirrors what you see in the dishes. And I think it really then offers you this, like I mentioned, this multisensory experience. But they're definitely intended to complement one another. But at the end of the day, when it comes to the team and what we're doing at Amura, the food is, it's so paramount, and it's something that you have to experience in person. It's something that I think it's hard to describe, but it's like no other.
0: Your food is very different to what's commonly available, Jonathan. I mean, I don't think I've had anything that's actually on your menu ever in my life. I mean, you have kingclip, but you also have plankton risotto. And John Matham, you'll be pleased to hear, he's the host of Drive Time on Cape Talk, as I'm sure you know. He told me that the plankton risotto was very, very good. He really enjoyed it. A lot of what you're serving, you won't find very easily. I mean, you must have quite reliable suppliers to know that you can serve it night after night.
18: Yes, we try to, you know, really base the work that we do on really this, the communities that we have here and having this connection to the terroir. And ultimately, you really see that come through in the food itself. And we're dedicated to being able to offer that variety. As you, you know, put it, I think that what we offer is it's differentiated in context of what I think the market's typically used to. And that's what makes it so special. And we've been lucky enough, you know, to be awarded recently just across a few publications and a few awards themselves for this reasoning. And we're really quite lucky and grateful. But ultimately, that's the vision and the thinking behind it.
0: And the market at the moment, I mean, Cape Town fine dining. I mean, you have more, yes, of those restaurants than we do in Joburg. Thank you, Jonathan, for reminding us. Are you finding there's a lot of interest in what you're doing?
18: 100%. Oftentimes we're dealing with quite a lot of requests, and you know, a lot of guests are wishing to see Mura in person and really experience each dish. And ultimately, I think that one of the takeaways I'd love to leave you with is that, you know, Mura, as much as it's housed within Mount Nelson, it really welcomes everyone. It's an experience for everyone, and we really want to share that with everyone. So, you know, we welcome anyone to come visit us here in Cape Town and enjoy this experience for themselves in person.
0: Jonathan Lebula, thanks so much. Really do appreciate it. The brand director of Mount Nelson Hotel, where the Amura restaurant is situated, won that big award in Forbes this week, but as he says, has been winning others as well. And you can just imagine, of course, how well a restaurant like that would do. And it also just adds to the attraction of Cape Town for people who maybe wouldn't go to a restaurant like that in their hometown in Europe, but when they're in Cape Town, they will. And they can, so they do. And certainly I think that probably really adding to the allure as well. Jonathan Lebula, thank you very much indeed. 6 minutes now to 7 o'clock.
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0: Time now for the Friday Biz Blitz. You know how it works. We ask you a question. If you get it right, we move on to the next question. If you get it wrong, we move on to the next caller. 011-883-0702. Good to hear from you tonight. Okay, first question. Here we go. On the Friday Biz Blitz. There's been a big story this week around the weight loss drugs Ozempic and Wegovy in South Africa. They're used for weight loss now. What were they originally used for? Particularly Ozempic. What was it originally used for? What was it developed to treat? The new weight loss drugs that we're seeing, what were they originally developed to treat? 011-883-0702 and 021-446-0567.
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0: You know the number, 011-883-0702, 021-446-0567. First question, big story this week around the weight loss drugs, Ozempic and Wegovy in South Africa. They're used for weight loss now. What were they originally developed for? Helen in Four Ways. Helen, hi.
22: Hi, how are you?
0: I'm well. Go for it, Helen.
22: Yes, it was originally produced to treat diabetes.
0: Helen, yes, you are correct. It was to treat diabetes. Okay, here we go. Second question.
22: Thank you.
0: Three business groups, Business Unity SA, Business Leadership SA, and Business 4 SA, they all say the situation in one South African city is now a national emergency. Which city are they talking about, Helen?
22: Oh,
0: Helen, in four ways, you're going to kick yourself.
22: Johannesburg?
0: Helen, was that a guess?
22: No, I think I had an idea.
0: Okay, well, you're right. Helen, it was the city of Johannesburg. Okay, here we go. A new company listed on the JSE this week. Which country does that company come from? Oh, Helen, have you been listening? A new company listing on the JSE this week. Which country does it come from?
22: Kenya?
0: No, Helen, it's not. Sorry, Helen. Let's try Mohammed in Houghton. Mohammed, hi. A new company on the JSE. Which country does it come from?
23: From France.
0: What did you say?
23: France, Paris, France.
0: Mohammed, it does indeed. It was, of course, Canal Plus. Okay, here we go. A high court ruling this week confirms that cryptocurrencies constitute both capital and money. Which JSE-listed supermarket was the first in South Africa to let customers buy groceries using a cryptocurrency like Bitcoin? I have to tell you, I didn't know, Mohammed, but, you know, it's a JSE-listed supermarket. It lets people buy groceries using a cryptocurrency like Bitcoin. Come on, Mohammed.
23: Pick and pay.
0: There's a lot of guessing tonight. You know what? It's great inspired guessing is all I can say. Okay, here we go. Last question, Mohammed. And there's, you know, Neil and Nobel already in case you get this wrong. Okay, so there's no pressure here. Okay, here we go. When a company's data is stolen, where do stolen customer details end up being bought and sold? It's not on the World Wide Web, but it's something very close to that.
23: It's the dark web.
0: Mohammed, you're a winner. Mohammed, congratulations. It's 7 o'clock.
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6: Good evening, I'm Maki Malapo. The owner of Omar's Moto Den dealership in Emalahleni has been arrested for contempt of court. This follows a raid by the special investigating unit at the dealership this afternoon after seizing a lavish Bentley belonging to alleged tender fraudster Hangwani Maumera. Maumera has been linked to tender fraud at Tembisa Hospital. The SIU secured two orders from the special tribunal, with the first giving it the green light to seize the 3 million rand vehicle. The second order is for contempt contempt of court against Omar's Moto Den for allegedly selling the vehicle despite being ordered not to. The SIU believes there was an exchange of money for the vehicle, which could imply that there were attempts to sell it. While there was never a physical movement of the car, SIU spokesperson Selby Mahoto says the dealership attempted to sell it.
1: The selling and transfer of the vehicle is a clear breach of the undertaking that the dealership made on the 9th of October 2025, where they stated that Omar intended in good faith to cooperate with any investigation in respect of any vehicles that concern the respondents.
6: Hawks officer Lieutenant Colonel Kwazikwa Ke Subia has been met with skepticism over the striking similarities between his testimony and that of Colonel Gavin Jacob. Subia was testifying at the Madlanga Commission of Inquiry today about the 2021 theft of 541 kilograms of cocaine from the Hawks' offices in Port Shepstone. Subia was asked to assist Jacob to process the seized drugs, which were found inside a shipping container at the Durban Harbour. During his testimony today, the commissioners noted striking similarities between his statement and that of Jacob. Alfara Moshana has more.
3: Colonel Gavin Jacob testified at the Madlanga Commission over the past 2 days regarding his alleged mishandling of a 200 million rand drug consignment. Jacob was grilled for failing to take fingerprints at the scene of the drug bust and for not cordoning off the area. Today's witness, Hawks officer Kwazikwa Kesbia, says he was Jacob's subordinate at the time and had no knowledge that Jacob was mishandling the scene. However, the commission's co-chairperson, Sisi Baloyi, says there is something questionable about CBS testimony.
5: I sit here with the impression that you either copied his statement or you sat down and agreed what you were going to put in your statements.
8: I never copied his statement. He never copied my statement.
3: He says the similarities in the statements could be because they work in the same office. Alfa Ramshwana, Eyewitness News.
6: One of the organizers of the planned 30th June countrywide marches has called on protesters to respect the law. Activist Nkosikhona Phakeli Umthakathi Ndaba says he will be leading a 1 million man march against illegal immigration on the 30th of June. The date has been set as a deadline for illegal immigrants to leave South Africa. The country's National Joint Operational and Intelligence Structure, NAT Joints, has announced it will be on high alert on the day. Ndaba says they're not intending on causing unrest.
24: Crooks must be arrested. People who are going to attack other people or hit foreigners or do the wrong things, they are not supposed to be part of what we are. And they should not take part in our name in doing the wrong things in wherever they're going to be. But whoever supports what we do, they must make sure that they obey the law.
6: And the health ministry has allayed fears over the country's limited supply of the new HIV prevention injection, lenacapavir. South Africa has so far secured just under 900,000 doses, enough to provide about 400,000 people with the twice yearly shot. But Minister Aaron Mozaledi says government is already working to secure licensing agreements that could open the door to cheaper generic versions and wider access. Mungezi Koko has more.
25: The long-acting injection was officially launched by President Cyril Ramaphosa in Secunda today. The available stock means about 400,000 people will be able to receive the breakthrough drug, which is administered every 6 months. Motsoaledi says government is moving to secure a license for lenacapavir and will invite companies to bid to produce generic versions.
26: So yesterday I phoned SAPRA and they said they've received all the documents. It will take them about 6 months to go through them. After 6 months, if they approve them, they're generic. Well, Mr. President, that is science. It's not me.
25: He believes this will help reduce costs and expand access to what many experts have described as a game changer in HIV prevention. Monke Zikoko, Eyewitness News.
6: Gold's trading at $4,341.38 an ounce. The rand at 16.54 to the dollar, at 22.09 to the pound, at 19.08 to the euro. Brent crude oil is at $92.99 a barrel.
11: Well, at this stage in Zakaria Park, if you're heading towards Vlakfontein, traffic remains sluggish on the Golden Highway. This is between the R554 and the R558, while in Eldorado Park, there's an accident seen on the N12 westbound just near Klipspruit Valley, causing heavy delays all the way from the Golden Highway. Further up the N12, heading into Protea Glen, there's also slow-moving traffic. This is between the R554 Abu Bakr Drive and the R558.
6: A look at your weather. A fine Saturday in store for Gauteng tomorrow. Joburg will drop to overnight lows of 2 degrees and peak at highs of 16. Pretoria is at 3 and 18 degrees. Vereeniging is at 2 and 15 degrees. Clear to partly cloudy skies for the mother city tomorrow, along with light and variable winds at a low of 11 and a high of 18 degrees. The top story in Eyewitness News this hour. The owner of Omar's Moto Den dealership in Emalahleni has been arrested for contempt of court.
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0: Welcome to the best bits of The Money Show, a digest of some of the most important thoughts, insights, and comments from the show this week. If you'd like to hear more, please.

0: He's been going around for a little longer than I have. The South Gautengan High Court in Joburg delivering a landmark judgment about cryptocurrency, saying that cryptocurrencies are both, only the lawyers could argue about this, capital and money. That means that they do be classified, they are classified as money under our exchange control regime. And the Department of Mineral and Petroleum Resources announcing those price changes for petrol and diesel. Petrol, of course, up 1 rand 43 cents a litre for both 93 and 95 unleaded petrol. Diesel coming down in price this week. Tonight, we bring you a mixture of stories from the world of money from the week that was. On How I Make My Money this week, we discuss the business of big race events. Clark Gardner is the CEO of Faces. He's the CEO at the Cape Town Marathon as well. We looked at what goes into managing some of the biggest outdoor sporting events, road races and cycling competitions, and how these are now slowly being turned from one-off events into really longer-term sustainable businesses.
1: The start of a race, Stephen, there's no enjoyment, although there is this sense of achievement, seeing the community. You know, they're all on the start line with a shared goal of finishing a marathon or finishing the cycle race. They understand the journey's going to share journey of highs and lows to get there, and the shared achievement of the finish line. So the community feel is what we go after on the start line, but at that stage we're still very anxious and there's a long day ahead still.
0: Is there a different vibe between cyclists and runners? I mean, there's quite a bit of overlap, but do you notice a different vibe? Are the cyclists maybe a little bit older, some of them perhaps?
1: Yeah, I suppose it depends on the types of events. You know, if you go to something like we had on the weekend, the biggest gravel race in the country, it's called Race to the Sun. It's from Hartbeespoort to Sun City. There you've got 100 miles of racing ahead of you, and there you get, you know, people that train quite hard and quite specialist and quite serious about their cycling. But when it comes to Ride Joburg, we've got everyone on there just to come and ride out and have a beautiful day out and experience closed roads on the whole of Johannesburg. And so between those two groups, there will be a very different feel and a very different type of rider. And then you get to our running events, something like the Sanlam Cape Town Marathon. Yeah, people are just so excited to be there. You see on the start line, they're dancing, they're singing, they're chanting. It's just incredible. But the starting group has all got their fingers on their watch and they want to start the race and race as hard as they can. So you definitely get different types within the races and between types of races.
0: Is there a particular type of age group that you see most often at most events? I mean, you'll see some younger people. But do you see, you know, the 30s to 40s or the 40s to 50s maybe dominating? The sort of biggest cohort comes from a particular age group?
1: Yeah, definitely. I think eventing, it almost was a bell curve in history. It was between 40 and 55 was our peak. Those were the big numbers, especially on marathon running. But what we've been so excited by post-COVID is that the biggest group has been 20 to 29 years old in terms of not only participating, the increase in numbers off a low base, but at the London Marathon this year, the biggest group that applied for the ballot was 20 to 29-year-old women. And that's been incredibly exciting for us, that there's this new trend post-COVID, both in terms of health and wellness. Secondly, in terms of their communities, their running clubs, you know, they were previously at work and at the office, perhaps had less time to train. Now there's remote work and you're looking for your other community, and it's part of eventing and part of your running club or your running crew. So we definitely seen an increase in the younger numbers, and that excites us a lot.
0: I mean, so did COVID change the business? I mean, it can feel, it might just be my life stage, but you can sometimes feel that more and more people are doing these events. There seem to be a few more of them. It can be hard to know. Have you noticed a change over, say, the last 10 years, one way or another, in terms of number of participants, type of race?
1: No doubt, Stephen. I mean, in the last 4 years, the numbers have been incredible. I mean, I'll give you an example. London Marathon 4 years ago had probably 300,000 applications for their ballot, and this year they just had 1.3 million. Sure. So we had almost 70,000 applications for our ballot, and we sell out at much lower numbers after we've allocated to sponsors and travel agencies and charities and so on. So what happened post-COVID is because you didn't have, well, maybe I should say remote work has been acceptable, you had more time on your hands. There's also obviously a health shock during COVID.

0: And then when you're not working from the office, you're losing that community. And all those three boxes are ticked by participation events. Very different to a fan or a sports fan, participation events is just about participation in your new community and having shared goals. So we've seen an incredible increase post-COVID, and at the same time, sponsors have been more interested because there's more numbers, but also because of the noise in normal digital media, their message has been diluted, and here they get to engage with a participant on their most memorable day of the year. And you know, also the association with health and wellness and with aspiration in terms of how to live. And engaging meaningfully with this massive boom of participants, and giving access where no one else can access these events, they give access. So both post-COVID, the eventing industry has certainly taken off, and we're loving the momentum.
1: I mean, the sponsors obviously very important, and I noticed a lot of the sponsors are finance companies. I mean, insurance makes sense. Other events, some of them run by your competitors or smaller than the ones you run, are run by finance companies too. That's all long term. Okay, healthy. Lots of sporting goods stores. Okay, that makes sense. Are there some sponsors that might just be not really in line with the same vibe? I mean, I was trying to think of a few. I mean, I don't know if a fried chicken sponsor would necessarily work, although maybe for afterwards it's exactly what you want.
0: Yeah, I think it suits those that are more authentic to the messaging, those that are chasing health and wellness in terms of their overall strategy. And that financial companies are wanting that for their own employees, for their workforce, you know, and also for their aspiring clients. So they do want to be associated with health and wellness, especially if it's in insurance. You're talking about a safe association, you're protecting. And something like Ride Joburg, where it's the safest event in the country, where it's closed roads and you pride yourself at safety. And safeness is definitely a good association. So it comes down to what their association would want to be, what they're aspiring to, what message they want to be linked to. And I think right now, you know, everyone is sort of trending towards health and wellness, whether it's your clients or your workforce. It's a good link.
1: So when you enter one of these races, there's a fee, right? Obviously, there's an entry fee. Does the entry fee actually cover the costs to run the race, or would you need a sponsor apart from the actual entry fee?
0: In our case, where we obsess about the participant's experience and would invest regardless, the entry fee definitely doesn't cover the cost of the race. There's no doubt that you need the sponsorships. And even in line with that, you know, we invest heavily in the first few years to get the participant's experience to a level where we can claim to be number one in the industry or in the location or in the class of event, because sponsors don't want a negative association. They don't want a second best association. So there's a lot of discriminating in the world of eventing where sponsors want to be associated to the number one event in its class or location. So that's also something definitely to understand. You have to fight to be number one in the industry. But as a result, we invest heavily in the safety, in the experience, in the hydration tables, in the staff. We don't use volunteers. We pay for everyone, whether it's via Rotary or not, or via a charity or not. And that's important, yeah, to note. So a lot of our events when we were still fighting to get to number one would be loss leaders because they would lack the sponsorship revenue required. But as you grow and get to number one, the sponsorship revenue increases significantly and it becomes a profitable entity.
1: At the start and particularly at the finish, there will be all sorts of people selling things. There will be food, there will be beer, thank goodness, all sorts of things. Do you make any money from them? I mean, I sometimes wonder if you could make more money from that. I mean, you're a bit like an airport. You're actually a shopping mall. I don't mean that for you, but I mean, is there a bit of income that comes from there?
0: Not in our case. Something like the Sanlam Cape Town Marathon, which is really our flagship event, and even something like Ride Joburg, you've got to operate and earn your social license to operate. You know, you're using the privilege of the name of that city. You're getting the closed streets and the closed roads. So we'd like to bring in the community to offer the post-race food and so on. Or our sponsors would be involved as well. But we certainly don't look at taking a cut there. If we have our own shop, it's more about lifting small businesses and getting them and small tradesmen to sell their goods or expose them to our tourists. You know, something like the Sanlam Cape Town Marathon had 8,500 international participants over that weekend, and they have a different purchasing behavior. They have a lot more disposable income. Their wallets were, or the size of their basket was quite significantly bigger than the locals at the expo. So we then try to take advantage of that, but not for ourselves. It's for our community and earning our social license to operate. We stick to the two basic revenue items, which is sponsorship and entry revenue.
1: Time we're speaking to Clark Gardner tonight, the business of big race events. He's the CEO at Faces and the Cape Town Marathon. Clark, some events, so the Cape Town Marathon's a good example. Ride Joburg is a good example too. They've been going for years. They have a legacy. They have a heritage. People look forward to them. They're on the calendar. You've kind of have a vague route in mind one way or another. When you're starting an event from scratch for the first time, how do you go about doing that? Because you have to test the route to make sure that the route works, which for cycling can be quite tricky, especially a race like a Race to the Sun, which is gravel. You have to test the market for it as well.
0: Sure, Stephen. You know, it's really hard to start an event today, especially without a database of participants that you can talk to and communicate. And you only get one chance per year to learn from that event, unless it's a series like our Trail Seeker series, where you get to learn six times a year, or the Warrior, our obstacle courses, four times a year. So it really is tough, and you've got to improve very quickly. And so you get one chance a year to show the participant that you're serious about investing in their experience and giving them their most memorable day of the year, and only to a small group as a start. And that's why I suppose it's such a young industry, because previously events were owned by federations, clubs, and charities, and they started it almost as a volunteer basis and started it small and grew. The problem is they didn't invest for the long-term market position. You know, they never got to number one or where it was. When I suppose Kevin Vermaak showed us with the Cape Epic, how you, if you really invest in an event, you can become the best in the world and own that market position, and then only then does the financial flows actually happen. I think more privateers came into the participation event industry. And so it's a very young industry, and people don't realize now how difficult it is to start an event, to start a race without a database, without those participants. And that's why, you know, for us as a group, it's easier, because if we start a half marathon now, let's say in September, we've got the database, we've got the marathon runners, we've got a qualifying race. They can qualify for the Sanlam Cape Town Marathon, which sells out, and we can give them access. We can use the same sponsors. It's much easier. But to start a new race without that is incredibly hard. And there's a lot of passion people that, you know, their world is running, or their world is cycling, and they can start something small and they have the time to get it there. An example would be the Collins family that started a race we now own called the Otter, which is a race over that Otter Trail. They were passionate. They were completely obsessed by that race. And over 10 years, they built it into something very, very special. But it was almost a hobby. It was almost a passion project. And they got that to that position. But it is certainly hard from the start.
1: When you're selling tickets for a big event, and you watch the tickets being sold and you watch the uptake, and obviously you've got a lot of sunk costs. Once you start advertising it, you know, you've got to have all so many other things sorted out. When do you start to get nervous that this thing isn't selling? I mean, a month before, do you get a big rush a week before? Do you wait for the big rush and hope against hope? Because I think there was a time when people put things on their calendars and that was that. It doesn't work like that anymore. I mean, even business meetings can get cancelled half an hour out, whereas, you know, 10 years ago, that was unthinkable.
0: Yes, and today you're spoiled for choice. So I would say you can't look at your participation numbers. If you're not selling, it's because your prior event wasn't off the charts, or it didn't show that it was number one in its market class or category. And you've just got to carry on investing and have blind faith that if you invest in the participants' experience, more participants will come. If more participants come, more sponsors will come. If more sponsors come, you've got more funds to invest in the elite field, which increases prestige, which increases screen spectators. If more people are watching your event, the more will enter. And that's the vicious cycle of how you build it up.
1: Clark Gardner there, the CEO of Faces and the Cape Town Marathon. The business behind these events is just fascinating. Clearly, it seemed to me they're building for the future.
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1: Your business book review this week, Ian Mann, the Managing Director of Gateway's Business Consultants. He was looking at the book, Fight Less, Win More, How Master Negotiators Influence Hearts, Minds, and Deals by Jonathan Smith. Looking at some of the big insights on negotiation influence, how you are able to see a person, hear a person, get to the same emotional level, and as a result, come out with a better outcome.
8: The book was inspired by a former hostage negotiator, a very, very good one, Chris Foss. He wrote a book many years ago called Don't Split the Difference. He's been a hostage negotiator in America and in and around the world for over probably 25 years. And the one thing a hostage negotiator must understand is we can't split the difference. You want a getaway car and $1 million? I can't give you that. I'll give you a getaway car. Okay, so you can only kill half the people.
1: Yeah.
8: So the hostage negotiator is somebody who has to get to an agreement. Generally, one of the most popular approaches to negotiation is a technique. And one of the things they tell you in the technique is find your BATNA. Best alternative to a negotiated agreement. Hostage negotiators don't want the best alternative to a negotiate. Mm. They want both people to really want it to work. And his whole book is designed on how to get it to work for everyone. So you can try and do it the old-fashioned way, and it usually doesn't work. The basis of their whole process is a notion called tactical empathy. And the idea, if I can just give you a quick example. By the way, the book is filled with excellent examples.
1: Yeah.
8: He says, you're standing on the side of the street, and you scream to a friend on the other side, come over here, it's fantastic. Mm. The person says, no, you come over here, it's fantastic. You come here. I can give you 10 good reasons why you should come here, and you'll like it. She says, I can give you another 10 reasons why you should come. Eventually, nothing happens. If when you hear that, you said, okay, and you come to her side, and you look at it and you say, oh, that's why you thought this is so good.
1: Mm.
8: Wow, it's the light and this and that. And then after you talk, once you oohed and aahed, you said, listen, Stanley, I want a photograph with you, but just stand in the corner so I want to get a picture of the light. You got a picture, I can keep it for posterity. And the person probably is going to say, why were you so excited about the other side? Say, come and look at that.
1: Yeah.
8: Now, that's using empathy, using empathy strategically. He says the worst type of negotiation, the hardest type of negotiation is when you actually are in the negotiation, but you don't know it. He says, we're negotiating all the time, like you said, with your kids, tidy your room. And it is a negotiation. So you can either get hard and say, listen, you will do this, or don't expect me to pick you up from your date on Saturday night. You have to try and find a way of understanding where they're coming from. And based on where they're coming from, you build you build up a way of getting to an agreement. So what they do first is they first tell you about five different levels of listening. Now, the lowest level of listening, if you're ever taking kids to school in the morning, is when they're blabbering in the background or they're talking to you, and you say, right, interesting. If they said to you 5 minutes later, what did I say? You said, I have no clue.
1: Yeah.
8: That's the lowest level. And it gets better when you listen to hijack. So the person says, you're late with a project. You say, yes, and your people are slow.
1: Mm.
8: Yeah. So I've taken over or get a little better. But he says the complete one is when you listen to the logic. Why did he say no? He said no because he's afraid this isn't the best thing. Fine. What's the emotion? Is there an emotion involved here? He had an experience before, which probably reminds him of this one, which is why he's saying no. If I can get to a stage where I can say, I know you've had this experience, and I can understand where you're coming from. I do understand that. So this is how I would approach this, because this is going to take care of both of those things. Once you can get to the stage of logic plus emotion and get to empathy, you're in a much, much better position to negotiate. And they give a lot of good steps. And one of the best parts of the book, I think, is called the 10 Laws of Negotiation Gravity. Why they're called negotiated gravity is because if you ask people what gravity is, they'll be able to give you a description of how you determine it. But if you say, no, but what is it actually? Scientists don't know what it is.
1: Yes.
8: But he says, you do know that you don't jump off the roof.
1: Mm.
8: So whether you understand or not, you know you don't do that. You see, have the 10 laws. I just want to share with you a couple of them, and you see how smart they are. One of the laws, he says, is we must understand that the fear of loss in any negotiation is much more serious than the desire to win anything. And people actually will do anything at all. And the loss is not only, it's a loss of freedom, loss of abilities, loss of anything at all. Always watch out that the person isn't going to lose, because that will definitely crash it. And he said, understand that people are 36 times more likely to deal with people they like than with people, I don't know about the stats, but it doesn't matter. People are going to agree with people that they like far more than people that they can't get on with. So that becomes a very important one. He also talks about things that when you're positive about any negotiation, your brain actually works a whole lot better. But perhaps one of the most interesting ones is in the book. The whole technique is called, one of the techniques is called labeling. Labeling is where I label what you're saying. So I would say it sounds like you're saying this or you're saying this. Now, if I had to just repeat what you've said, I say this project is late. So you say, well, you want this project to start to not be late. I say, who am I talking to? An idiot.
1: Mm.
8: If I say to you, you say, I want this project finished now. And I said to you, it seems like this is very important to you that it's finished now. He says, you have no idea how important it is. Mm. My director and I'm not getting on. If I screw this one up as well, he's really going to get really, really mad at me. Now we're on a different level.
1: Yes.
8: Now we can have some empathy. So the key here, when I can label what you're saying and show you that I've connected with you, that's going to help enormously.
1: So I mean, if you had to take one thing from the book about how to stop fighting,
8: yes,
1: is it the ability? Is it the effort in listening?
8: I think that's part of it. But the most important part, I think, those are all techniques.
1: Yeah,
8: is the idea that the only way I can get strategic empathy is if I actually start with the idea, I'm curious as to why you think that.
1: Mm.
8: If I can start by saying, I need to be more curious about why you're saying what you're saying. That, I think that's going to lead you in the right direction. Mm. And then read the book and find out all the other stuff.
1: Ian Mann there, the Managing Director of Gateways Business Consultants. The book, Fight Less, Win More, by Jonathan Smith. How you can get the outcome you actually want from a negotiation.
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1: Business Unusual this week, Debbie Goodman, the CEO of Jackhammer Global, looking at the minefield, and it's really a cultural minefield about taking time off. I mean, how many times have you heard someone saying, I have unlimited leave, and then ask them, how many days do they take? And you'll see they take almost nothing. But how a company should create a policy, and more importantly, a culture that really does lead to proper breaks and proper rest for workers.
18: So I always say that leave is not a it's not a labor thing. It's not a policy issue. It's really a cultural issue, because regardless of how much leave a company provides for their employees, whether or not they actually take that leave boils down to how do things work around here. And often that is indicated or demonstrated and role modeled by the leader and the people who are managing teams. And it's not about necessarily just about whether they themselves take leave, but also the stance, the snide side comments, the slight rolling of the eyes, the general, how do we appreciate or not appreciate people who are taking leave, even if it's been allocated to them, even if it is their right. And so leave is very much more a cultural thing than it is a policy issue.
1: I mean, I suppose the proof of that really is these companies that let you take as much leave as you want, and in the end, they find that people take less leave.
18: Absolutely. I mean, I think there's a lot of, there've been some research papers put out on that. It's definitely has been quite fashionable in the US, in the venture capital sector in particular, in the startup sector, where one of the so-called perks is that you get unlimited paid time off. And what that basically means is you never take time off. I do see it occasionally in South African companies where they do offer this so-called unlimited paid leave. And no, it's unlimited paid time where you can take some that's paid, but the rest is at your own discretion. But inevitably, what this really boils down to is what is the stance of the people that are surrounding you, your peers, as well as the stance of your manager, will determine how much leave you actually take. I'm actually just busy with a survey at the moment of the executive landscape in SA. Asking CHROs how much leave they take. And regardless of whether they've been allocated 20 days a year or up to 30 days a year in some instances, almost none of them take the full allocated amount of leave.
1: And when, as a leader, you're on leave, you actually have to be on leave, right? You can't be setting the example of being on the beach or the game reserve or wherever, but actually the busiest person on the WhatsApp group.
18: Yes, the devil is in the execution here. And I must admit to being a little bit of a culprit of this myself. I find it very hard to stay offline. And I think that is a challenge for many people. But I think sometimes it's less about, listen, you have to walk the talk. But it's really about respecting the time off of the people that you manage and lead. So I'll take my own data point and say, certainly there are days I'm supposed to be on leave in inverted commas, and I'm actually still online a bit, but there are definitely boundaries around how I expect everybody else in the team to take leave, and that is it's uninterrupted. There are no exceptions to that. I think something that's really important for teams is to really discuss expectations around what does it mean when people are on leave. We're in this always on culture. We do these blurring lines between we've got our office on our phone. We've got instant access. It's so tempting to reach out to people and say, oh, I just have this one thing to ask you. And so having a discussion around what that means to take leave and to be fully offline, what people prefer and what they prefer to, whether some people actually do prefer to stay in touch. I think these are norms that are part of a culture that are seldom discussed. And so regardless of what it says in your offer letter, in your contract of employment, having a discussion point team by team, in fact, at that granular level about what it means and what kinds of respect and boundaries we're going to put in place to ensure that our colleagues, peers, the people we report to, the people that report to us are actually taking the time off in order to rest and restore. I'd see that happening in too few instances.
1: The other issue is you want to avoid burnout, and there's, you know, some companies do this. They have a sabbatical. Does that work? I mean, a sabbatical year, or something like it. So it's not just, you know, 2 days of leave. It's something else. The duration does matter.
18: Yes. So sabbatical comes usually from an academic sector. It's infiltrated into, it's shifted into the corporate world where this sort of extended leave is offered or allocated as a benefit, as a perk for somebody who's been around, say, 10 years. They get 2 months or 3 months. I know we've offered it in our organization. It's less common. And for some people, it's both an exciting opportunity to take time off, but also a little bit of a concern that they will leave the workplace, come back, and no longer be relevant. So there's so many things to take into account. But to go back to your point around burnout. So there's first of all, burnout is real. And at its most extreme, it is absolutely debilitating. And the only way to address burnout is an extended period of proper leave. And I'm not talking about a long weekend. I'm not talking about a week. It's healthcare professionals, medical health professionals are producing research to show that actually the only way to come back from severe burnout is actually an extended period of leave. And so for people who are valued employees who've just absolutely frazzled themselves to the core, an environment that can support them with more than a long weekend is really essential.
1: There's leave and leave. And I know people, I've been in this position myself, where I've taken a week off, but the children have still been at school. There have been other demands, other things happen. And in fact, I would almost have preferred to be at home, to be at work. Do you need to somehow encourage your people to actually rest? And that's quite hard to do because you're almost interfering a little bit in their lives.
18: So if you think about it from a big picture perspective, we, on the one hand, ideally want our employees, we want everybody in an organization to be well, firstly, because hopefully we care about them. But secondly, because well people are more productive. Okay, so there's a commercial element to this too. So let's assume there's a bit of altruism and there's a bit of commercialism combined, and the objective is people who are well. In order to support well-being, it's not really rocket science. You don't have to do anything fancy. You need to make sure that people are well-nourished, they're eating well, that they're well hydrated, that they're doing moderate exercise, but most of all, and this is where the science is coming out over and over, is that they get enough rest. You can pull out all the bells and whistles. You can offer these incredible fancy wellness programs with yoga and jogging programs and massages every week. But the best thing that you can do for your people is to ensure that they are actually getting enough rest overnight and taking time off.
1: I'd rather work twice as many hours than jog. Debbie, the issue around, I mean, one of the things I found in my experience, just as a sort of paid employee, is how important the Christmas break is. And let me just explain why. It's for about three different reasons. The one is its length. Okay. But that's not actually the important reason. The important reason is that the rest of my world is on holiday too. So there's no work WhatsApps, there's no expectation, not just from the people I work for, but people in other companies I work with. And I realize that because of what I do for a living, my network of people that I speak to on a regular basis outside the company for which I work is probably larger than most. But most of us, we'll have people who work for companies in our field that we talk to all the time, and they don't know when you're on leave because they don't work at your company. How important is it to encourage people to make sure they get that Christmas break? I found over the years that if I don't get that, the rest of the year is actually a disaster, and it's become more and more important to take those 2 or 3 weeks off, particularly at that time, otherwise it's not really going to be a holiday.
18: Yes, so I have to agree with you 100%. We have, then this is the issue around synchronous leave. Taking time off the rest of the year is essentially asynchronous. You're taking time off, but everybody else is still working, and so you're still going to feel the pressure. There is this absolute magical, let's just call it 1 week really, between Christmas and New Year, where the world really does take a breather, except perhaps in the US where I'm located right now. But nevertheless, having that synchronous time off is the moment for the world to pause. And yes, if you can extend it to 2 weeks, maybe a little longer, how much the better, because that really means that you have none of the pressure, none of the guilt, none of the shoulds. Everybody is just actually taking a break, and it is the magical time to take leave. I think, of course, there are certain environments and certain industries where they are round the clock, they are round the year, they don't have the luxury of taking that little bit of that week off, and that's unfortunate. But nevertheless, it's where companies can, I think it's an absolute oversight to not just shut down for at least 1 week, if not two.
1: You're not going to get anything done anyway. Debbie Goodman there, the CEO of Jackhammer Global. The cultural tensions in an office, if you like, about taking time off and how you can make sure that your employees take time off, come back rested, and that they've enjoyed it guilt-free.
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1: Your shapeshifter this week, Andrew Smith, looking at how one of South Africa's most loved retail brands, a yuppie chef, how he grew it from starting in his living room, no marketing budget, no nothing really, into a massive business. The story of Yuppie Chef with Andrew Smith.
19: Yeah, we were selling our time by the hour, which is building websites, doing programming for other companies. And I think a lot of people who do that dream of selling a product. You know, they want to wake up on the Monday morning and see the sales they've made over the weekend having arrived in their bank account. And, you know, e-commerce was not big at the time, but it was something that we were capable of doing. We could put up a website and sell some products. And Yuppie Chef wasn't the first one of those. We actually started with bug zapping rackets and country flags and various other things. And kitchen tools was just the next idea that we had. And it was the one that took off. But it was retail. It was technology, but it could start from my lounge with no capital and just the skills of Shane, who was my co-founder at the time, and then later Paul and others who joined us, and grew something by being largely in the right place at the right time.
1: I mean, I just need to take people back, because if you're, you know, my children won't believe this, but there was a time when what you saw on TV, you couldn't just go online and buy. If it wasn't in a shop, you may be able to order it, but that may not be possible. If it was something specific, good luck to you. I mean, this was a very different time, right?
19: Yeah, and it's actually the reason, I've just mentioned bug zappers and country flags and obscure kitchen tools, because if you knew where to buy something in a physical store, you would go and buy it. No one really trusted the internet. It was quite tricky to make payments. Mm. Delivery was slow. And so if you would go to the shops if you knew it was there. But if I said to you, you need to buy a Norwegian country flag, and you think, well, where am I going to buy a Norwegian country flag from? You know, maybe you need one to, because you've got a supplier coming from overseas or whatever the reason might be. And so you would Google it and find it, and e-commerce would be the last resort. And then if you really wanted it, that's what you would do, and you'd figure out how to do the payment. You know, today we take it for granted, and most of the listeners here probably bought something online this week. But it was quite rare in the 2000s. So we went off to kitchen tools, but not just run-of-the-mill kitchen tools. We went off to brands that were imported that maybe weren't on the shelves of the bigger retailers, products that solved a specific need for customers, and knowing that the customers might search for those brands or search for that product and then come across us, and that we didn't have to be particularly quick. If someone bought from us, then we could go to the supplier and get it from them, and if it got to you in a week or two, that didn't matter because you were after something very specific. So it was an entry into retail that online enabled that we wouldn't have been able to do any other way.
1: I was interested because, I mean, some of what you sell appeals to people like me who are interested in anything that you can run a current through, right? So another word for people like me is early adopter. And there would have been a lot of electronic sites at the time, but you were selling something that wasn't really electronics, but would appeal to early adopters. Do you think that, looking back, was that maybe, was there a little bit of a sweet spot there? You weren't competing directly with other people, selling lots of other things that early adopters, people who would go onto e-commerce sites, would be interested in? Or do you think that had nothing to do with it? Was there something else that really made it work?
19: Yeah, if you think back to that time, Kalahari was the big generalist retailer who sold a lot of things, but even they didn't sell anything from the kitchen category. They were mainly books and DVDs and games, and which are examples of what we would call a long tail category, that, you know, there could be 100,000 or a million books or DVDs and no store's going to have them. So the e-commerce suited that long tail that you couldn't find something somewhere else. So the early adopters to an extent, but it was more the obscure hunters, you know, the people who are going after something that they can't find in some other setting, which might be a brand or it might be a product. I think that electronics might fit into that category, which was a little bit more about price. You know what you wanted, but you're trying to find the best deal, which definitely worked online then. It does work online now, but that wasn't necessary. We weren't ever trying to compete on price. We were more trying to compete on range. And then what almost happened as a byproduct that got thrown on top of it was competing on service. So, you know, we were two guys in a lounge initially and then a small team. And if we made a sale, it was like, who on earth would trust us to with their credit card details online to send something off to them? So let's try to package it as nicely as we can. Let's make sure, you know, really make sure it gets to the customer. If they've got any questions, we take it back without any, hassle and then send them a replacement. So we leverage those two things, both the sort of the breadth of the range and the brands that were available that you might have seen it somewhere overseas or on a TV show and you want to get it, and then add to that service. And that became I don't think we would have used those two words at the time. That's almost a post-rationalizing of why it worked. But put those two things together is what I think created this love for Yuppie Chef. And, you know, then we closed down Flagkit, we closed down the Bug Zappers. Eventually, after 5 years, we stopped doing any other web work for people and went all in on this one idea of the kitchen and home.
1: The personalized service, my understanding is you, the first person you didn't know personally who bought something from you, her name was Denise, sent them a handwritten note. I mean, had you thought you were always going to do that? Were you just sort of overcome? Were you just thinking, actually, this is a nice thing to do?
19: Yeah, so, you know, we launched in August 2006 and the first sale was to Shane's dad, and then, you know, a friend from here and there, and then I think it was about November that Denise bought from us, and I said to Shane, "Do you know Denise?" And he said, "No." So I don't know Denise, and this person has come along and trusted us, and the idea of just putting a product in a box and shipping it off was, I mean, there has to be something more than that. You know, if you go into a physical store, someone at least looks at you, smiles, maybe says hello. You know, what is the touch that we can put in? Later we termed the coin, you know, show people the other side of the internet, show them that there's a human. And if I write something and I sign it from Andrew, and the person gets it there, they know it's not a robot that's picked something off a shelf and put it on a conveyor belt. They know there's a human. And if something goes wrong with this, I can come back to the human. And these handwritten cards, which were, you know, in the end, Yuppie Chef is still handwriting cards. I'm not part of Yuppie Chef anymore, but the handwritten cards continue to this day, and there's been well over a million of them. Must be in probably the multiple millions by now. It's actually the title of the book that I've written called Handwritten. It's such a sort of focus of what this is that we are humans selling to other humans, and the cards were never scripted. They were never based on a formula. This is one human talking to another human, and it became a. It's hard to say how much of our success came from that, but it certainly became a real definition of who we are to ourselves and also in the eyes of the customers.
1: People remember it. And I'll tell you this. I mean, I was discussing this on Cape Talk earlier today. The Drive Time show host there today was Pippa Hudson. And she remembered, she says, a long time ago, receiving one of the handwritten notes. And the fact that she remembered it made me think, well, it certainly touched people in a new way. And I think you must be right. Something about the humanizing effect. Something you did and something that was changing at the time that you were able to do. So social media was beginning to come in and we're kind of moving along to kind of 2011, 2012. And I've been very interested in when I've spoken to shapeshifters like yourself about how things change. And the great example is a person who started her own gym chain and she did it. She was still at university when it sort of started. She would just put leaflets under people's windows at university, right? So she'd go to the, into the parking lot and put things, put leaflets under their windows and get things like that. You started to use a bit of social media once or twice. I mean, Woolies has had a bad couple of weeks, I suppose. But you you actually took them on in a little bit of a stunt because they made a mistake. I mean, things like that you could not have done any time before that, really.
19: Yeah, so social media was really 2006, 7, certainly in South Africa, that's where we were starting to get access to things like Facebook and Twitter. I think Yuppie Chef is older than Twitter. And so by, you know, this is sort of 2010, 11, 12, it's an interesting that brands, bigger companies, brands, I mean, not that we were a big company, but were able to communicate directly to customers. Instead of a one-way channel of a TV ad or even this, a sort of radio interview where something gets broadcast out to the world, now brands could communicate and customers could communicate back. And it was an interesting time when certainly the big and the small companies were almost on a level playing field, because it wasn't about how much you necessarily spent on advertising or how big your budget was. It was how genuine the interactions that you could make with your customers. And we experimented with all sorts of things. I remember a very early Facebook post where our social media manager just sort of puts there, "What's your favorite sandwich?" And all of a sudden this conversation starts between people who are interested in food, they're interested in Yuppie Chef, and they get to talk to each other, and they see, again, similar like the handwritten cards, they see the other side of the internet. We would post pictures of our office or our team, and we could connect with customers without it being a polished 30-second clip that had gone through an advertising agency and layers of approval and things like that. And so the social media just reinforced who we were as people. And it also had an interesting effect on if you couldn't necessarily buy the products from a brand, maybe they weren't affordable to you yet, and you could start interacting with them on social media and you could follow along with what was happening. And then when the time came later on, maybe you're getting married and you went to Yuppie Chef for wedding registry, you had built up this connection, this relationship that went beyond just transacting. And yeah, in 2010, we did have an interesting thing with Woolies where we hijacked their campaign, their February Valentine's campaign, and had that whole lot of back and forth on social media, and they had misspelled the domain name, and we bought that domain name. Something that you can only do if you're a very small company and you don't have a legal department yet. We got away with it, but perhaps wouldn't have at any other time in our growth or scale. And what was interesting after this whole thing happened, and we raised a whole lot of money for charity, and we sort of shook hands with Woolworths and made up in the end. But what happened was that the public even accused us of colluding with Woolies. That the idea that maybe we got together, we were a tiny company with a handful of people in one office in Cape Town, and we had got together with this massive retail brand. And so that was both what online did and what social media did, which was put everyone on a level playing field, put them on the same footing, and let the small guy compete with the bigger guy. You know, we didn't have to have 100 physical stores across malls across South Africa to, at least in the eyes of our customers, them to see us as being some sort of equal.
1: Andrew, I do need to ask about moving away from Yuppie Chef, and you decided to sell it to Mr. Price, you and your partners. You got R500 million for it. I mean, not you personally, obviously. Was it just time? I mean, you were going to run it for a while and then, you know, you sort of did eventually leave. Was it time to get a bigger parent? Was it time was that just always going to be the next stage? I mean, sometimes companies do just need to move on.
19: Yeah, it is a complex, nuanced question that I think I sometimes continue to ask myself that today. Part of the answer that I give is that in 2011, we took money from Tiger Global, which is a US hedge fund. They invested in the company, and they're expecting a return. And we weren't the type of business that was going to return big dividends. You know, we, as we expanded, was generally involved more store and more stock and more infrastructure. It was a growth business rather than a sort of a stable dividends business. So I think when we took their money in 2011, there was some idea that we were going to sell in the future. So the decision to sell in 2020 or 2021 was not really a decision then. It was a decision when we were still very small and we decided on a route which was, you know, go big and sell. So that would be the longer answer, well, the longer term answer to the question. But in the shorter term, we were really rocked by COVID in March of 2020 when all retail was shut down, including online retail. And we closed the doors on the 27th of March and we sent our team home and we thought this could be it. We were still a relatively small company and any reserves that we have were put into growth opening. I think we had 7 stores at that time and we were trying to hold more stock and we were trying to grow. And then suddenly we can't do anything. We can't make a single sale, but we've got bills to pay. And we ended up recovering as we came out of the first few weeks of COVID, where we could see that people were at home, they were shopping online, they were cooking, they didn't have much else to do. But that sort of get all the way to the edge and come back, it felt like we were playing double or quits, you know, over and over again as a small business. And, you know, how long could we keep doing that? And was that fair for our team, our suppliers, the brand to sail that close to the wind for so long? So we had the idea that perhaps the time was right. At that stage, Tiger had sold out, but we had a new shareholder who also had expectations of getting a return. Mm-hmm. And at the same time, I think South African bigger retailers were really seeing what online, you know, COVID really accelerated what online was doing. And we had this interesting mix of physical stores and online, and the way that they worked together was quite powerful. And we had found a model that really did work by that time, and in what we were selling and the way that we were selling it. And so the timing was right. And we spoke to a number of retailers and Mr. Price ended up being the right home for us. And it was exactly like you described it. It was sort of, you know, the permanent home.
1: Andrew Smith there, the co-founder of Yappy Chef. 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Thanks for being with us this week. We really appreciate it. We're back on The Money Show 6 o'clock on Monday. Have a good weekend.
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22: Good evening, I'm Mikey Malapo. Fitch Ratings has upgraded South Africa's long-term foreign and local currency credit rating to BB, maintaining a stable outlook. In 2020, the ratings agency downgraded South Africa to BB-, making this the latest upgrade a first for the country in more than 20 years. The ratings agency says despite weak economic growth and domestic and external shocks, this upgrade is a reflection of the country's record of prudent fiscal management and its progress on fiscal consolidation. A convicted pedophile from Ceres has been granted 5 life terms plus 78 years imprisonment. 42-year-old Liano Vergotin was sentenced for a series of sexual offences, including the rape and filming of children. His victims included 2 boys and a 14-year-old girl. The police's Ndake Gwala says an 18-year-old victim alerted the authorities to the crimes committed between July and September 2022.
23: He raped and filmed 2 boys aged 9 and 14, as well as a 16-year-old girl whom he physically assaulted during the act. An 18-year-old female victim also opened a case of assault with intent to cause grievous bodily harm against him. He was arrested and charged on 5 counts of rape, 2 counts of assault with intent to cause grievous bodily harm, child pornography, grooming, and contravention of the Film and Publication Act.
22: Staying in the courts, the state says it will oppose the release on bail of the three foreign nationals accused of smuggling drugs into South Africa. The accused face up to 30 years direct imprisonment if convicted due to the severity of the charges. The trio were intercepted at the Beitbridge border post last week while transporting drugs with an estimated value of 34 million rand. They were allegedly hidden in a specially created steel compartment inside a truck. Deputy Director of Public Prosecutions and Limpopo Advocate Mashudu Mudu is expected to argue, I beg your pardon, has argued that their status in South Africa with the visitor's permits makes them a flight risk.
0: They accused unlawfully acquired property in this regard, drugs, well knowing that the said property is proceeds of a different crime, which is drugs in contravention of the Act. Penalty clause for this contravention is 15 years imprisonment or a fine.
22: The DA in the Western Cape says it plans to unseat the ANC in parts of Khayelitsha. Its plans to unseat the ANC in parts of Khayelitsha are already underway. The party today unveiled four candidates who will contest wards in ANC strongholds across Khayelitsha in the November 4th local government elections. The DA says its membership in the area has grown significantly since 2024, giving it confidence ahead of the vote. Provincial leader Tertius Simmers says the party has built strong community relationships and is ready to challenge the ANC in wards where it has traditionally enjoyed majority support.
2: Each of these wards have shown phenomenal capacity for growth, which is why we are even announcing our candidates for these specific wards. Given that they have a journey towards the 4th of November, but they have already proven their worth in this community while we aren't even governing areas such as Ward 98, where I am today. It does showcase you that we've built up a relationship with this community, but now to get the community to rally behind us towards the 4th of November.
22: DA candidate in Khayelitsha's Ward 98, Sivu Molwana, is encouraging residents, particularly young people, to register and vote.
4: I'm not in power, but through the leadership that advises me, it looks like I'm in power because my work in this ward is evident. So I'm encouraging everyone from this ward to go and vote on the 4th of November.
22: In the U.S., a U.S. federal judge has blocked a series of restrictions placed by President Donald Trump's administration on legal immigration following last year's shooting of two members of the National Guard by an Afghan immigrant. Today, District Judge John McConnell said the restrictions on asylum, work permit, green card, and citizen applications from nationals of 39 African, Asian, Latin American, and Middle Eastern countries were unlawful. The restrictions were imposed after last November shooting in Washington of the National Guard members by an Afghan man who immigrated to the United States following the Taliban takeover in Kabul. One of the National Guard members was killed in the attack. Trump campaigned for the White House on a pledge to deport millions of undocumented migrants, and after the National Guard shooting, he said he planned to permanently pause migration from all third world countries. Ramnullah Lekanwal, who was charged with opening fire on the guardsmen just a few blocks from the White House, had been part of a CIA-backed partner force fighting the Taliban in Afghanistan. He entered the United States as part of a resettlement program following the American military withdrawal from Afghanistan in 2021, and he's pleaded not guilty and is awaiting trial. Gold's trading at $4,336.89 an ounce. The rand at 16.55 to the dollar, at 22.09 to the pound, at 19.08 to the euro. Brent crude oil is at $92.91 a barrel. A look at your weather. Clear skies in store for Gauteng tomorrow. Joburg will drop to overnight lows of 2 degrees and peak at highs of 16. Pretoria is at 3 and 18. Vereeniging is at 2 and 15. Clear to partly cloudy skies ahead for the mother city with light and variable winds tomorrow at a low of 11 and a high of 18 degrees. The top story in Eyewitness News this hour. Fitch Ratings has upgraded South Africa's long-term foreign and local currency credit rating to BB, maintaining a stable outlook.
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6: 6 minutes after 8 p.m. A very good evening to you. Welcome to Car Talk with Jacob Mashokwa. This is indeed on Cape Talk 567. We are on DSTV channel 885. 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Our number, 072-567-1567. Coming up on the show today, we chat about a very interesting topic, and you might think it doesn't affect you, but technically it does. It affects a lot of companies in and around the country. The Johannesburg Traffic Department is having trouble printing license discs and e-natus papers or documents. That document is actually called a face value, or the paper is called a face value. There's been a shortage, and it seems as though that someone is not getting paid. And we all know, we've been reading about the city of Joburg and its money problems. And this has now trickled down to the traffic department, and people cannot get permits. People cannot get anything, duplicates, nothing. It's a complete mess. And we've been trying to get hold of the Department of Transport from a provincial level to a national level. We've even reached out to the Road Traffic Management Corporation to find out what's going on. And can I tell you what the story is there? It's just one call to another call to one call to another call. So it's a very, very tricky situation. And what I'll do is, because we haven't got any official authorization from the Department of Transport, is I'm just going to play you some of the voice notes that I've received and the

0: accidents that were reported because of these autonomous driving car or autopilot cars, driverless cars. So Yara Hook joins us in studio to talk about this documentary or movie. And the nice thing about it is it's getting unveiled for the very first time in Cape Town at the Encounters Film Festival, which is fantastic. So Encounters Film Festival is going on right now from the 4th of June right up to the 14th of June. And Joburg people can also watch because Encounters Film Festival also includes Gauteng and the Western Province. So we'll be doing that discussion a little later on the show. Then we'll, of course, wrap things up with Avon Middleton. He's from Top Gear magazine. And we'll get into your vehicle valuations before the show ends. And the question I'm asking you guys today on the show is, what are your hacks when dealing with municipal services or municipal departments? And what I'm trying to say here is, when you're going to the traffic department to go pay for a fine, how do you navigate it? What's your cheat code? Because I got a bit of a cheat code, and I'll tell you guys about it. I specifically do it when I go to the Pinelands Licensing Department. And then I remember a couple of months ago, I went with a friend of mine to the Home Affairs Department because she needed to collect her passport. But she was very clever. She packed us a little scuffteen, some fruits in a little bag. We took two camp chairs, and we got a chance to be able to sit and interact with people in the queues. Now, that for me alone is a hack because you already know what you might be facing. We were there for 5 hours. If we didn't have snacks, if we didn't have camp chairs, it would have been so, so miserable. So I'm asking you guys, government buildings, municipal service buildings, what are your hacks? What are your do's and don'ts? I believe there's even people who pay other people to stand in the queues for them. So maybe that's your hack. So let me know on 072-567-1567. That's the number to dial. Let's get things started officially on Car Talk on Cape Talk. Welcome.
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0: And of course, on our Garage Glossary today, we make things a little different today. On Garage Glossary, we are asking something very, very simple, or rather telling you something very simple, and we're calling it a fact of Garage Glossaries. We are literally going to find out why a lot of words that we use in the motoring space are actually derived from the French. Who would have thought? So many words out there that we use in the motoring landscape are derived from France. So make sure you tune in to our Garage Glossary. That'll be coming up at around 20 to 9. For now, though, let's get into this. The City of Joburg's Traffic and Licensing Departments have repeatedly been plagued by shortages of the specialized security paper used to print license discs and official vehicle documents. These recurring supply disruptions, often linked to procurement challenges and administrative difficulties within the municipalities, have led to temporary branch closures, service delays, and long queues for motorists attempting to access essential licensing service. Have a listen to this.
3: Two separate licensing departments closed on the same day. This means you can't renew your license disc. You can't legally be on the road without risking fines. You can't sell your vehicle properly. You can't get your paperwork in order. You can't even complete a basic admin task that is supposed to be routine. And the reason? No face value paper to print license discs. So the system doesn't just delay you, it completely stops you. This is not inconvenience. This is a major system failure.
0: And there we go. This is a major system failure. Guys, if you don't think you're being affected, trust me, you are. Have a look at just driving around the Western Province, how many buckies you see that are GP, how many trucks you see that are GP. I mean, some of these people are even foreign drivers and they need traffic registers to be legal on the road. So the knock-on effect goes so far as these drivers aren't even able to print traffic register papers. And the answers that we keep getting from the likes of the traffic department and the RTMC is, yes, we are aware of it and we are sort of dealing with it. But the answers that you're getting don't really make sense. We even reached out to the Johannesburg Metro Police Department to ask them what is actually happening? And here's one response that came in via WhatsApp. The City of Joburg's Public Safety Department renders the services on an agent.

0: emergency basis on behalf of the Gauteng province. We receive and operate based on what we receive from the province. We therefore are of the view that it would be proper for the province to respond in this matter. Mind you, we have reached out to the province, and the province were the ones that sent us to the JMPD. Now, if we're getting that response from the Johannesburg Metro Police Department, then what is actually going on? And for me, with my journalistic hat on, I got a feeling that somebody hasn't been paid. Simple as that. We've all read the stories. We all know about the situation at the city of Joburg. And I think what's going on is this. There's a supplier who supplies the city of Joburg, or this supplier supplies the traffic department via the city of Joburg, and this supplier simply hasn't been paid. So I asked around. I reached out to my traffic registration people in Johannesburg, the people who do Q4U services, the people who run driving schools, etc. And the one lady actually came back to me with this WhatsApp.
1: Good evening, Mr. Mashokwa. I'd like to bring to your attention a serious and developing situation at the licensing departments within the Johannesburg Metro. So since the beginning of the year, licensing departments have repeatedly run out of the specialized paper used to print official license documents, known as face values. So the situation has now escalated to the point where most of the larger licensing departments are reportedly unable to operate fully and have effectively been closed or closed due to the shortage. So the pattern has been we receive face values on a Wednesday. By Thursday, it's finished. So Friday, Monday, Tuesday, license departments are closed and we get no work out.
0: So what does that tell you? What does that tell you? What is going on? So she went on to actually say that the papers that they now have been receiving are a bit shoddy. They're dodgy, meaning that the supplier who is supplying these papers is not the OG supplier, the original supplier. And the papers look like they were printed on my printer at home or my printer here in the office, how I print these scripts for you to bring you Car Talk on Cape Talk. So again, I ask the question, these government departments that literally play a critical role in how things move on our roads are letting us down. They're letting us down as citizens. They're letting us down as company owners. And more importantly, they're also letting down the insurance companies, because I could be trying to renew my license disc and I can't get this face value document to get my license disc renewed. I land up in an accident, and what's my insurance company going to do? They're not going to pay. They'll refuse to pay. They don't want to pay. So the lady that I asked, she's based in central Johannesburg. And I only thought that maybe it's just her who has an issue. So I reached out again to somebody else, and this time they're on the western side of Johannesburg, your Kreeusdorp area. Have a listen to this.
2: Afternoon, Mr. Jacobs. Here for the license department, we're having a slightly problem. There's no one who can print disc. We can't do duplicates. We can't do any single thing, registration, because of they are having a shortage of the face values. The face values is the papers that they use it to print the license disc and doing whatever, duplicate, every single thing that's needing a face value. It's the one that we're having a shortage with, you see.
0: So there we go. That's another person all the way in the West Rand. Kreeusdorp, Roodepoort. He's saying the exact same thing. So I'm asking the city of Joburg now, guys, what's going on here? How can we have three different personnel? These people don't even know each other, all saying the same thing. And us being told, no, it's a provincial matter. No, you must ask the city of Joburg. No, it's a national matter. Why is it that there's no specific answer on what's going on here? So I am now making a promise to you, and I'm making a promise to myself and all the affected parties in this matter, that hopefully this story will continue. next week on Car Talk. We really hope that we'll be able to get an interview with someone who can tell us what's going on. And what I'm looking for is just honesty in this matter. Just a situation of, hey guys, unfortunately we didn't pay. And this is why we are in this trouble that we're in right now. So it leaves, or rather, it leaves me asking, what is going on in the city of Joburg? Are we in a situation here where these papers are not ever going to be supplied? Where we'll be driving around with license discs that expired 2 or 3 years ago? And I know you might think, no, this is not our problem. It's a Gauteng problem. Trust me, there are hundreds and hundreds of trucks, buckies, bikes that operate all over the country. And if they don't have their license discs, then they are causing trouble on our roads. And this could inadvertently affect you just driving to the shop here in Sea Point to go get some bread and milk. It could affect you. So I'm asking you the question, guys. Is the city of Joburg dodging bullets? Our bullets that we're firing? That's my question to you. Let me know your thoughts on that. 0725671567. And remember the question that I'm asking you. What are your hacks when dealing with government departments and government buildings? What are your plans when you go to a traffic department to go pay for a fine? And you know there's going to be long queues. So I'll give you my little hack. I go all the way out to Pinelands. But the specific part of going to Pinelands is this. I go on a Friday. Because Fridays between 12 and 2 p.m., all my Muslim brothers are off to mosque. They're gone for their prayers between 12 and 2. And I remember about 2 months ago, I went there to Pinelands because somebody told me about this hack. And guess what? I was in and out there in like 7 minutes. 7 minutes. I walked in there. There was two ladies in front of me. They were already being helped. As soon as the one was done, I said to the guy, "How's it? Here's my ID. I need to pay for a traffic fine. I got the message about 2 weeks ago. Can I pay cash? Can I pay card?" And he's like, "No, you can pay by card." Literally 7 minutes. And that includes my little waiting time. So my hack is to always just go there on a Friday between 12 and 2 because I know that it's Juma Friday. Hey? So what's your hack? Let me know what your hacks are. Even when it becomes government departments, etc. We had a call now from Mohammed from Athlone. I don't know what happened to Mohammed at Athlone. Was he calling? Amber, can we get Mohammed back? Yeah, okay, cool. We're getting Mohammed back. Mohammed also seems to have a hack when it comes to dealing with government departments. And Mohammed is no stranger to the show. I really appreciate Mohammed always participating on Car Talk. Amber, is Mohammed ready to chat to us? Mohammed, good evening to you and welcome to Car Talk, sir.
3: Good evening, sir, man. Every time I forget your name, I call you over it, you know, but I humbly apologize. Listen to me before I come to my accent and my stuff.
0: Yeah.
3: Listen, we say this thing about the paper that is famous for the insurance. My friend, you must drive in my area where I stay. There's no road lines here. Oh, brother. And when they do paint it, I think someone is conning the city of Cape Town. I think they're not using street paint anymore. They're using house paint. I can tell you why. They painted a month ago or a month and a half the pavement black and white, you know, to show the curb. Now, there's pedestrians here, my friend, not cars driving over those, and the paint is flaking off. And I can tell you where I drive every day, the paint is flaking off. They did it about a month and a half ago. It's as if no one painted that street, and they don't paint the roads anymore.
0: Oh, no.
3: People are driving in the middle of Vanguard Drive, my friend. It's a three-lane with a bus. So get someone from City of Cape Town, because what happened one day, they advertised the mayor. So I said, "Mayor, there's no lines in Bridgetown here, and the schools, then they painted this place. Someone is conning someone, or there is no contractor or something." Mm. The city of Cape Town is being sought danger, and the insurance companies, when you make an accident, take a photo of the road signs, because then they can keep the city of Cape Town liable.
0: Wow.
3: Because I can tell you this afternoon, sir, and during the day, I go every day to town. I drive down Vanguard Road. I see a lady driving in the middle of the road.
0: Oh, no. It's a hazard. It is a hazard. Lines,
3: and there's no lines here, brother. No lines in half of the Cape Flats. I can tell you that. Speed Arms got nothing.
0: Mohammed, we'll check it out. We'll check it out. What's the name of that street again?
3: Sorry?
0: What's the name of that street with no lines?
3: Come to Vanguard Drive.
0: Vanguard Drive.
3: No, it's got a new name now. I can't remember. I miss the thing's name. And what is UWC's old thing's name? I can't. You must just Google what Vanguard Drive is.
0: I'll Google it. Now tell me something, Mohammed. What is your hack when you're going to a?
3: You know, many years ago.
0: Yeah.
3: You must first, before I give you a Mac, I've got a VW Beetle, immaculate condition, CT574, it's a 1974 model.
0: Wow.
3: It's a sky blue color. It's got 99,975,000 kilometers. I drove it in 2002 last. I want to have it on 100,000 kilometers. And now you must attach to me. And now my hack, my friend, I want to be quick because you want to interview someone.
0: Yes.
3: You know, many years ago, I broke my leg in a soccer match.
0: Oh, so sorry.
3: And then my mother used that stick as an aluminium stick. And then she amputated the leg, so she wasn't mobile. And I'm looking at that stick. I'm going to go renew my license. And I said, I'm going to try it. And since then, and I'm not shy to say it, I take a stick with and I got a little hobble or something. I go sit there. I'm 60 now, brother. I'm a pretty gray. And I have a niggle in my knee now because I got arthritis because of that broken leg. And I can tell anybody, if you got a little walking stick, take it with.
0: Oh,
3: they
0: wow.
3: They will put in front in the queue.
0: Oh,
3: and I
0: wow.
3: take it to Home Affairs anywhere. And then it just stands there when I don't need it to go to the places.
0: Mohammed out in Athlone, thank you so much for your time. I can't wait to see the VW Beetle and we'll definitely follow up on the Vanguard Drive story. Thank you so much, my sir.
3: Okay, bye-bye.
0: All right, take it easy. There we go. Mohammed out in Athlone saying he uses a walking stick and that gets him ahead in the queues when he goes to Home Affairs. What are your hacks at the traffic departments? What are your hacks when you go to the likes of the municipalities to go pay your water and electricity bills? Because the stories are coming out there. Do you pay somebody to stay in the queue for you? Do you plan ahead knowing that you might be in the queue for 5 or 6 hours and you pack a nice lunch and you pack all your smokes? Hey? Make sure you're comfortable with your drinks there in the queue. Please let me know. As I mentioned, you are welcome to send through your voice notes on 072-567-1567. If you're just joining us, you missed out on a conversation or rather a question I've been asking, which has got to do with the city of Johannesburg not being able to print e-NATIS car documents as well as license discs. Apparently, something that they call the face value paper is now in short supply. Grant Center WhatsApp saying 100% tender irregularity with a lack of paper for the vehicle documents. Shout out to Grant all the way in Somerset West. Grant is using that number that I mentioned, 072-567-1567. This is Car Talk and my name is Jacob Moshokwa.
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4: 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Car Talk with Jacob Moshokwa.
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0: We're getting into this now. South African motorists and travelers crossing the country's borders are facing significant changes following the introduction of the South African Revenue Service's new digital traveler declaration system. Effective from the 1st of this month, all travelers entering or leaving South Africa are now required to submit an online customs declaration before traveling as part of efforts to modernize border management, improve efficiency, and strengthen compliance with customs regulations. One of the most important changes affects motorists driving foreign registered vehicles into South Africa. These vehicles include those registered in neighboring SADC countries. They must now be declared and issued with a temporary import permit that allows legal use of the vehicle in South Africa for up to 6 months. SARS says says the new digital system will reduce paperwork and streamline border crossings while maintaining security and customs checks. So now on Car Talk, we're unpacking what these new regulations mean for motorists, business travelers, transport operators, and anyone planning cross-border travel. We're now joined by the media spokesperson at the South African Revenue Services, Sipiti Sibeko. Apologies. Sipiti Sibeko, a very good evening to you and welcome to Car Talk.
6: Good evening to you, Jacob, and to the listeners as well.
0: Right. Now, Sipiti, tell me something. What exactly is this new traveler declaration system? And why has SARS decided to introduce it now?
6: Well, the traveler declaration, in actual fact, it's not as new. The process of declaring those that enters and exit the country has always been there, but it has been done manually. What we have now done, we've automated the system, digitized it, which then makes it possible for someone to declare from the comfort of their home, so that when they reach the border, they can then move with speed, relative to what used to happen, where you would have to manually queue. I saw overhead just speaking about queues. We've got to queue, we've got to take a pen, and we've got to be writing down. Now, all of that, you could do it either on your gadget, or you could do it at the comfort of your home, so that by the time you reach the border, then at least you do not spend time for you to declare. Now, I need to mention that this is intended for those that enters and exit the country. Other than that, you do have people, foreigners who are in South Africa, who have these vehicles. They have those that are registered in foreign countries. They themselves need to declare so that we do know and we can account for each and every vehicle that is on our roads. So the system then works in both ways. It is to almost take into account of those that are in the country already and those that, as I say, exit and enters the country. So the permit is for 6 months. It doesn't matter the number of times within which you go in and out of the country, for as long as after every 6 months you are able to, you would have filled and gotten the permission to do so. It's repeated after every 6 months, but it is critically important, as I say, that people declare and people are registered into the system for purposes of movement, of that seamless movement that I referred to earlier.
0: But now, the question that I have to ask you now, Spiti, is what happens to the cars that are currently here? And what happens to that term that was used in the past about grey imports?
6: I knew you were going there. Jacob, as an international custom standard, perhaps I'm going to answer that by posing a bit of a question.
0: Okay.
6: Say, for instance, you are a South African. Sorry, you are a Zimbabwean who obviously lives in Zimbabwe, comes to South Africa, buys a car in South Africa, and registers it in South Africa and wants to drive on the Zimbabwean roads for forever, up to eternity. Do you think the Zimbabwean government would permit that?
0: Oh, probably not.
6: Or anywhere else, for that matter.
0: They probably won't.
6: Now that takes us to where the issue of what you call imports comes in.
0: Mm.
6: The truth of the matter is that there are South Africans who goes across and buy those cars, who most of them are imported from the East.
0: Mm.
6: They go and get them and put them on South African roads. They don't pay for the for the duties in South Africa. For you to import a car into South Africa, you know you must go through ITEC,
0: yeah.
6: ITEC and GTIC, and you must apply for import permit. those people that should change the system, indeed, they are acting unlawfully.
0: Mm.
6: So let alone that in the country you do have a manufacturing industry that manufactures these cars. More than any other thing, of South Africans were employed in these factories or industries. Now, tell me what happens when eventually we reach a state of surfeit where you have almost every dog and every man and his dog going to get the cars because somehow they tend to be cheaper from outside. They aren't cheaper because they are non-compliant, obviously, with South African standards. They are cheap for whatever reason. But the truth of the matter is that that should change the system, undermines the system, undermines the manufacturing base in South Africa. And it's no country in the world can permit that situation. So this should serve as a message to all of those of our fellow South Africans that think that they can go and buy a car from a foreign country and put it on South African roads. Now, just that has its own complication. Now, the law enforcement agencies, of course, are empowered to ensure that they can stop you and ask for a permit if you are driving this car. It's a mere illegality, and this is not intended to do with that, to deal with that. It's intended to comply with, among other things, the FATF requirements. Remember FATF, you remember the grey listing that came with it,
0: yes,
6: that you cannot account for the movement of vehicles and cash in and out of the country. The system is intended to address that, but it's equally intended to address the very important question that you just raised.
0: So then, for the cars that are currently here, the key now is to get in touch or at least go onto this digital system and sort of declare that the car is here. Is that the plan now for the cars that are already here?
6: No. Let's make a distinction. The idea is that those cars are foreign-owned cars.
0: Ah, that's the key. Foreign-owned, not South African-owned.
6: No.
0: I see.
6: Foreign-owned.
0: I see.
6: If you want to regulate the cars that you brought into the country, obviously not having adhered to get advantage of what you think is a sale across the border, you need to apply to the DTIC and ITEC for import permit.
0: Mm.
6: And then, of course, then incur those duties like all of us have to pay for the car in its totality, as it were. But as I say, go have those negotiations with them. Personally, as a ministry that is responsible for building our local industry, we say go and have a discussion with them. That does not fall within our purview as SARS. We are just empowered as per Section 15, Subsection 1 of the Customs and Excise Act to ensure that every car that goes in and out of the country is accounted for. Now, as for the grey import, as I indicated earlier, I would say the runway is, to me, is about to end.
0: We are chatting to Spiti Sibeko from the South African Revenue Service, and it's about this new way of introducing your car, or rather registering your car, a visiting car, into the country. And Spiti, my next question then means, does this system also cover cars that are coming from outside of the African continent? I mean, there's a lot of people who are moving to South Africa, living in the UK, for instance, and they bring their cars over. What happens there? Do they also have to use this system to sort of declare their vehicles?
6: Well, as I say, I mean, for any foreign cars that are brought out other than just the system for people that reside in the country, be it on semi-permanent basis, of course they've got to apply and get that authorization through ITEC and the DTIC. This system, I need to mention that the process of allowing the foreign registered cars, particularly for SADC, has been in existence for give or take more than 6 years.
0: Yeah.
6: The only exception has been the SACU countries. That would be your Lesotho, that would be your Botswana, that would be your Namibia, as well as the Swatini. Mm-hmm. The dispensation, when it was put into place, they were given a waiver so that for a period they can almost ready, they are all ready, whatever that they needed to ready. Now the idea now of the 1st of June is that the totality of all the cars that foreign registered cars can now, regardless of whether they are SACU or they are SADC, they can now be registered and as it were be fully accounted for, like I have said earlier. As matters stand, we have now have reached almost 47,000 of those cars that have been that are foreign owned. It could be a student. Now, I also need to mention that there could be South Africans that would be permitted to own foreign cars that they've bought across out of South Africa. Mm. That say, for instance, a person has a business, say in a country called Botswana, and they live in South Africa. Those would be able to own that. There would be that exception because that is a car for purposes of they are conducting business, having to move in between their place of abode as well as their working place. That would be permitted. But other than that, as I said, it's untenable, and perhaps it's untenable that a South African who has no business to be owning. Yes, they can own a car, and if they can go through the TTIC, it's well and good. But it is unconscionable that somebody would be on South African roads, yet they registered car, foreign number plate for more than 5 years. I mean, no country in the world can ever permit that other than just to displace your own industry.
0: Spetis Veko, we'll leave it right there. The SARS head of media and spokesperson. Thank you so much for your time, sir. Have yourself a fantastic weekend. And thank you so much for enlightening us about this traveler declaration system.
6: Thank you very much. Thank you to you and your listeners. Thank you for the wonderful show. Have a great one.
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0: It's Car Talk on Cape Talk. My name is Jacob Mashokwa. Now, we're getting into a very interesting conversation now. Few figures have had a bigger impact on the modern automotive industry than himself, Elon Musk. Through Tesla, he helped push electric vehicles from a niche technology into the mainstream, challenging traditional manufacturers and accelerating the global shift towards electrification. But behind the headlines, social media posts and soaring company valuations lies a very complex story of innovation, ambition, controversy and leadership. Today, we're joined by the producer of this documentary called Elon Musk Unveiled, The Tesla Experiment. It's an investigative look at the man behind Tesla and the company that has transformed the automotive landscape. We'll discuss the making of the documentary, the challenges of telling such a high-profile story, and what viewers can expect to learn about one of the most influential and often controversial figures in the motoring world. The documentary is also screening as part of the Encounters International Documentary Festival, taking place in Cape Town and other venues from the 4th to the 14th of June. It gives audiences an opportunity to experience this compelling story on the big screen. We are now joined in studio by a senior producer of this project and documentary. Her name is Yara Hook Costa. Yara, a very good evening to you. How are you, ma'am?
7: I'm fine. Thanks for the invite.
0: Awesome. Now tell me something. What inspired you to make a documentary about Elon Musk as well as Tesla? And why do you believe this story is relevant right now?
7: So I work for Beats Brothers Film Production. We are a production company that love to do investigative topics. So we started up with investigating about the former king of Spain and did a four-part docu-series about his alleged corruption deals with the Saudi Arabian and Emirates. So after doing this very successful project, we decided let's continue doing a new investigative project. And we always wanted to talk about Elon Musk because we think there's a lot to talk about. But the thing is always how to get the access. You need exclusive access in order to tell the story from the inside, because there's so many documentaries about Elon Musk and his life, biography all over the world. So when the whistleblower reached out to us, together with the world, with an economic newspaper called Handelsblatt, the German one, and told us that they had hundreds of gigabytes with internal data from Tesla, we realized this is the main key to do an investigative documentary, to reveal something that is not out yet there in the world, and that shows that the autopilot has some safety issues and there's a lot of stuff that nobody knew before and that we should talk about. And those are fatal crashes happening, especially in the US, and families who lost their family members in crashes. So we thought there's a relevance and to dig deeper inside and to see what we can find out.
0: And now, collating all of this information from one side of the world and the stories also coming out from another side of the world, was that very easy, or was it a very difficult task to get all the information from two or three parts of the world at one go and put it all into one documentary?
7: I mean, it's not easy, but this is all about investigative journalism and documentaries. You will never, you don't have a finished treatment, and you know exactly what you will tell, and like in a fiction film. So everything depends on the information that you will get and the people you will get on camera for this project. So in this case, we had one whistleblower in the beginning, who gave us the internal data. And then starting from there, we realized there's so much and there's so many like entanglements, like so many connections. And you start with one, then you get another whistleblower from the US, and then you start realizing that the project is becoming much, much bigger than expected. And the whole story shifts. Mm. So you thought this is your main protagonist. You're going to work just with the one person, and then realize, oh, now we're having six whistleblowers on camera. And what should we do with all that material? And then during the process, the US election happened.
0: Yes.
7: And then Musk became very close with Trump, and the whole story shifted again. And we had to call our commissioning broadcaster. We need more money. We need to travel to the US. We need to film more, because there's so much happening. And ongoing investigations and topics are always very tricky, because you're at the same time producing, filming, editing. So it's all together.
0: And you had to wear various hats taking on this project. Obviously, I've got a journalistic background, and so do you as well, especially the investigative part of things. But then there's a legal aspect as well, and you specialized a lot in the legal framework of this project. Can you tell me how that was, where you taking on a company which is worth millions and millions of dollars? It's listed on the stock exchange in the US. Elon Musk himself is one of the richest men in the world. How do you take on brand Elon Musk and brand Tesla, and you're the little guy versus the big guy in the US, a big corporate like that? What was that like for you?
7: That's a very good question, and this is something that you need to ask since the beginning. Are we ready for this legal battle that could come up? Do we have the resources? Since we are a big company and we have a support system behind us, we have been working with very famous legal company in Germany. They did the Edward Snowden case, the Wirecard scandal, also the Juan Carlos documentary that we filmed. So we have a very good team behind us that advise us since the beginning. And it's important to identify in the beginning of the process of a project, when you're in the development phase, what can happen. And every time that you edit something in the film that you know Tesla or Musk would not like it, you need, of course, to prove it. You can't just say it in a film. So it was very very demanding and important to get involved with the protagonist, to get access of the information. How did they get this information? Do they have audio recordings, or do they have email correspondence which prove what they are saying in front of the camera? Do they have court hearings? Because all of them talking on camera also had already legal battles with Tesla.
0: Wow.
7: So they knew what the risk they were taking. And in the end, we had, of course, to, this is the typical way of doing investigative journalism, that you need to write also Elon Musk, Tesla, and the White House and ask them to give them the chance to react to the accusations that we're doing in the film.
0: Yeah, the right of reply.
7: Exactly, exactly.
0: And we still, to this day, have got no right of reply from these people.
7: No reply, no. But it's funny with the first whistleblower that found out all the internal data, that he leaked all the 100 gigabytes of data.
0: Yeah.
7: The Handelsblatt, the German news economic paper, reached out to Tesla, saying, yeah, we have this, received this data, can you, you want to talk about it? And they just said, please delete the data. With this statement, they kind of confirmed that the data is real.
0: It was obvious.
7: Yeah,
0: it was obvious. And then let's talk a little more about the naming of this project. I mean, going for a name like Elon Musk revealed the Tesla experiment. Do you believe that this is a wake-up call for people who actually went out of their way to buy themselves these new Tesla products, not knowing that they could be part of an experiment? Was this a direct jab at them to literally show them that, guys, you're part of a bigger experiment here, and you're not just a customer buying an electric car?
7: Yes. So the title is of course catchy. We have broadcasters who want a catchy title to sell the film, but I mean the it's very precise, and it's actually what we're also telling in the documentary, that human beings are being or can be treated as experiments for development of AI. So we are, there's one protagonist who said, we are better testers on the street. We are human beings who are being, like, the technology is being tested by us, because if you have a system like an autopilot system with different kind of software updates, you need to test it somewhere. You program it, you finish it inside a Tesla, but then you put it on the street, and the driver itself will test it and see if it works or not. And if it doesn't work, it can happen that, of course, fatal crashes happen.
0: We're chatting to Yara Hook-Costa. She's part of the production team and a senior producer, executive producer for the Elon Musk revealed the Tesla experiment. If you must know, this is available for viewing at the Encounters International Documentary Festival. Make sure you head out to Encounters' website to see where you can watch Elon Musk revealed. And I'm very honored to have her in studio here at our Cape Town studio talking about this massive project. And I think the next big question I need to ask you is, did you find anything weird about Elon Musk, or during your research, did you find that he's a bit of a different type of character versus the other people that you've investigated in the past, like the former King of Spain, as you spoke about earlier? Did you find that he was an anomaly as a human being?
7: I mean, he himself says that he's autistic, so I can only refer to for him. But we worked with archive showing him from his early years at Tesla until today. And you can see how he started up as a visionary trying to change the world with electric cars. And it's interesting to observe his development since today and the person he has become. And he has changed a lot. And it's really fascinating to see that he had a good will, like, to change the world, to make it better. And I think he still wants to change the world and save us from many things. But it has become very radical. And him getting involved a lot into politics and also with Trump is a little, like, difficult to understand how he became such a political and powerful person nowadays.
0: And in your opinion, autopilot, does it work?
7: I think autopilot is a great idea. Unfortunately, it's not a finished product yet. So it's still in process, and we should, as one protagonist says in the end, who wants to die for technology? Well, I don't. Mm. And it's just, we should have the right as human beings to decide if this technology will be on the streets tested from us or not. We should give the approval for it.
0: Well said. Give the approval for it in the beginning. And then before I let you go, the ultimate message that you'd like to obviously portray with this documentary, what is it at the end of the day that you want people to know when it comes to Tesla and, of course, Elon Musk?
7: I want to give the platform to the important people, the whistleblowers who speak out in front of the camera, the courage that they had to reveal their stories, because it wasn't easy to get them on camera to talk to us.
0: Elon Musk unveiled the Tesla experiment. Make sure you head on out to encounters.co.za. The film festival is happening between now and the 14th of June. So please, please go check out Elon Musk unveiled the Tesla experiment. I'm booked already. Sunday afternoon, I'm at the Labia Theatre. I'll be watching this, so I cannot wait. Remember, there are tons of movies to be watched. And remember as well, some of the movies are actually Oscar contenders. So please support the Encounters Film Festival. It's one of the greatest ways you can support film and television globally. And we get to see movies that haven't even been released yet. I mean, these movies aren't even on Stir Kenico's radar. So head on out to encounters.co.za and make sure you check out Elon Musk unveiled the Tesla experiment. Let's get into our motorsport wrap.
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0: Right, so this week on Motorsport Wrap, all eyes are on the glamour and prestige of F1's most iconic race, the Monaco Grand Prix. Set against the stunning backdrop of Monte Carlo's harbour, luxury yachts and narrow city streets, Monaco remains one of the most challenging and celebrated events on the F1 calendar. We now go live to Avon Middleton, Top Gear South Africa magazine editor. Avon, very good evening to you, sir. How's it going?
8: It's going well. It's going well. How are you? Good to be back.
0: I'm good. A pleasure to have you back. Tell me something. Monaco described as F1's most prestigious race. What makes this event so special compared to the other races on the calendar? And be honest, please, because for me, I'm straight.
8: Well, I've had the privilege of going to Monaco for F1 race. It is actually absolutely prestigious.
0: Oh wow!
8: For many reasons. First of all, Monaco is steeped in F1 history. It's one of the oldest circuits on the calendar. They started in 1950.
0: Okay.
8: So it's just one of those circuits that has legacy and heritage. So that's the one thing. And Monaco, as a principality, has a lot of investment into Formula One. It's a big thing for them as a place. And then, of course, as you know, a lot of the F1 drivers live there. A lot of the F1 team principals live there. So it's a place that obviously steeped in F1 history. And then it's incredibly rich. Yeah. Probably the richest people come out. They bring their big yachts. Parking a yacht in Monaco over F1 weekend is one of the most expensive parking bays in the world. So all the rich and famous come. It's just one of those places that seems to attract, you know, all the really kind of hyped up people around the world. And it really is. Monaco itself is just built as this really prestigious, fancy place. So it's the place to be. It's the place to be seen. It's the place to show off your money and all the things that you work hard for. So that's really part of it. It's a really special place for Formula One, but I hear you on the racing Gabora.
0: Yeah, because you can't overtake. So it's crucial that qualifying is on point come Saturday, correct?
8: Yeah, it's probably the one race where qualifying is paramount. It's the most important thing that you can do is to qualify well in Monaco, because it's likely you'll finish very close to where you qualify.
0: And then your predictions, what are you thinking?
8: So, do you know, really exciting. It's probably the first race where this is my prediction. I don't think we will have a Mercedes winner. It's the one race where Mercedes' power advantage is going to be curtailed for various reasons. One is regulations have changed, and I think Mercedes' power unit advantage is going to be slightly lessened going forward. But in Monaco, mainly, they've reduced how much energy you can harvest from the battery, and they've reduced top speeds. So that's where Merc has shined, right? They've got this really incredible engine. They really are able to achieve a lot with the engine. But the other thing is, it favors a car that's got a really good chassis, and clearly the Ferraris have that. The Ferrari, I think I've said it to you earlier in the year, the Ferraris have a really good package, really good chassis, really good in slow and mid-speed corners. Where they struggle, the only place they struggle is with the engine and power. And I think Ferrari's the best car on the grid, apart from the power unit.
0: Okay.
8: So, yeah, Lewis and Charles are swapping places at the top. We'll see what happens in practice.
0: It'll be good for Charles, because Charles is at home.
8: Well, Lewis is at home too. Charles is at home in that he's born there.
0: Yeah.
8: He's a Monegasque. But Lewis lives there as well, so it's kind of a home race for him. Do you know, Charles has had the bit between his teeth at Monaco for quite a while, and certainly in the last 5 years. He's 3 out of 5. Yeah. So, I mean, I suppose, you know, data would suggest he's gonna have it. But I think we've also seen a refreshed Lewis Hamilton. He's really happy in the car.
0: Yeah.
8: Really happy with you know, where they're at. And you know what's interesting? They're far ahead of the rest of the pack.
0: Yes, they're doing quite
8: well.
0: You know,
8: they're some 4 tenths ahead of Max, who's in third place. You know, 5 tenths ahead of Mercedes. So, I mean, they're really in a league of their own. It's actually, we haven't seen this throughout the year. So I do think it's a Lewis Leclerc race up front.
0: And then third will be?
8: Do you know? Okay, so actually, this is my prediction. All right, so my prediction is...
0: Get to the point.
8: Yeah. My prediction is Leclerc to win. Verstappen will throw... You know, Verstappen always throws something in.
0: Okay.
8: And then Lewis will be third. Those are my predictions.
0: Okay.
8: Leclerc, right. Verstappen, Lewis.
0: All right. We'll leave it right there. Avon Middleton, Top Gear Magazine SA editor. We want to thank you for your time, sir. We'll catch up again next week. All right, Avon Middleton is already out. He's done. He's probably getting ready for the F1 Grand Prix. That wraps up the show. My name is Jacob Mashukwa. Such an absolute pleasure. Don't forget to keep left past right. Thank you, Amber, and thank you to Daniel.
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2: Hello, I'm Chira De Siena, and here's this week's Garage Glossary. Now, in the world of motoring in the English language, there are a bunch of words we use on a daily basis which aren't actually English at all. In fact, arguably, the language that has donated the most words to the English language in terms of motoring is French. And that's because in France, in the early 1900s, they had a thriving and extremely innovative motoring industry. And so words like garage, bonnet, chauffeur, sedan, limousine, cabriolet, and coupe are not English at all. They're all directly borrowed and adopted from French. The one word which I wish we had adopted in English is garagista, which refers to a small batch winemaker.
3: The special investigating unit says Omar Moto Den has admitted to selling the lavish Bentley belonging to alleged tender fraudster Hangwani Maumera. The SIU conducted a raid at the dealership today after securing two orders from the special tribunal, with the first giving it the green light to seize the 3 million rand vehicle. The second order is for contempt of court against Omar Moto Den for allegedly selling the vehicle despite being ordered not to. In a statement this evening, the unit says the vehicle it reportedly seized on the dealership floor is not the one under investigation. The unit gave the dealership a deadline of next week Tuesday to furnish it with documents of the sale, ownership of the vehicle and its whereabouts. The dealership's owner, Yusuf Omar, was reportedly arrested for contempt of court today. However, the SIU says the business and the owner will have to appear before the special tribunal next month to explain why they should not be held in contempt of court. Popular activist Nkosikhona Ndabandaba has downplayed tribalism allegations behind his anti-illegal immigration movement. Ndabandaba, who's popularly known as Phakela Mthakathi, says many people are being too sensitive over the issue. Eyewitness News sat down with the man who has recently come into the spotlight for leading demonstrations across the country. Thabiso Goba has more.
4: Translated, the song means Shangan person, move out of the way. Nkosikhona Phakela Mthakathi Ndabandaba is seen in the video leading the chorus of the song. This plus other incidents have sparked fears that the anti-illegal immigration movement is also tribalistic.
5: Shangan, the word Shangan is not an insult. It's a word. It's a word for a certain group of people. People must stop being sensitive about it. But we stopped that song. We condemned it because people came to us and say, we love what you do, but please stop singing this song.
4: Recently, teenager Nhlamulo Sambo was stabbed to death in Mossel Bay, Western Cape, during an anti-illegal immigration march. Sambo's family say he was killed because he was Tsonga and mistook for a foreigner. However, police say there's no evidence to support this. Thabiso Goba, Eyewitness News.
3: At the same time in the Western Cape, some foreign nationals expressed mixed feelings today after buses arrived in Claymont for them to be transported back to their home countries after being threatened by locals. About 140 foreign nationals, mostly from Malawi, are being repatriated after being threatened by locals. In other Overstrand towns, including Gansbay and Stanford, more than 300 displaced people from various African countries are being housed at temporary facilities. Overstrand officials say up to 90% of the displaced foreigners are undocumented. Immigration service officials have since intervened to offer those affected repatriation. Carla Peterson was there.
6: There were scenes of jubilation here at Claymont Community Hall as two buses arrived to transport about 140 foreign nationals, mostly from Malawi and Mozambique, back to their home countries. The foreign nationals, many of them undocumented, were chased out of an informal settlement by local residents last weekend. After spending a week housed in the community hall, Home Affairs immigration officials today arranged for them to be repatriated. Malawian Siggy Goodson, who has an eight-month-old baby, says she's happy to be going home.
7: It was good just because that time he was scared with the kids. So we are happy now just because we are going home.
6: Her fellow compatriot, Desmond Frank, has different sentiments.
8: We are not feeling good about it. And most of us, I think they're not going to come again this side.
6: A similar process to repatriate about 300 foreign nationals in Gansbay and Stanford is also underway. Carlo Peterson, Eyewitness News in Claymont.
3: Fitch Ratings has upgraded South Africa's long-term foreign and local currency credit rating to BB, maintaining a stable outlook. In 2020, the ratings agency downgraded South Africa to BB-, making this the latest upgrade, a first for the country in more than 20 years. The ratings agency says despite weak economic growth and domestic and external shocks, this upgrade is a reflection of the country's record of prudent fiscal management and its progress on fiscal consolidation. And in the UK, the government is considering levelling up protections for cohabiting couples. It's proposing making prenuptial and postnuptial agreements legally binding. According to reports, under the suggested reforms, people could gain access to a share of a house sale when they separate from their partner. The Justice Ministry has launched consultation asking for views on its proposals. There are more than 3.5 million unmarried couples who live together in the UK. Gold's trading at $4,320.50 an ounce. The rand's at 16.57 to the dollar, at 22.09 to the pound, at 19.09 to the euro. Brent crude oil is at $93.10 a barrel. A look at your weather. A fine Saturday in store for Gauteng tomorrow. Joburg will drop to overnight lows of 2 degrees and peak at highs of 16. Pretoria is at 3 and 18 degrees. Vereeniging's at 2 and 15 degrees. Clear to partly cloudy skies ahead for Cape Town with light and variable winds at a low of 11 and a high of 18 degrees. The top story in Eyewitness News this hour. The special investigating unit says Omar Moto Den has admitted to selling the lavish Bentley belonging to alleged tender fraudster Hangwani Maumera.
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0: Yeah, I mean, this is a very important subject, really, Wukhele, and thank you for actually picking it up. It's important that investors understand, you know, what these terms mean. A stock market is basically a market or a platform in which buyers and sellers can sell shares. So, I mean, a good example of a stock market is the JSE, which is a market like any other market, but the JSE brings together buyers and sellers so that they can trade on shares in a way that is transparent, in a way that's regulated and that is safe.
1: Every time we think about movies, what is that? The Wolf of Wall Street. And we imagine the people standing all in one place, looking at the massive screen, showing the stocks and people screaming in the movies. But I have to be honest, there were moments where I'm like, okay, if they say the markets are crashing and all of those things, there's certain lingo that I did not get at all. So before we even jump into it, what are the absolute basics a person needs to understand about this? And let's use the JSE as the example.
0: So I think one of the basic things one has to understand is what a share is. A share is part of the company, which means, you know, if you own some shares, let's say in a company like Standard Bank or ShopRite, you become one of the owners. Usually it's a very small portion that you own, but it is ownership nevertheless.
1: So and naturally, you own basically a brick of all the shops and head office.
0: That's exactly the point. And so you participate, you know, in the growth of the company, but if it struggles, you participate in the struggles as well. Mm-hmm. And naturally, the more shares you have, the more of the company you own.
1: Mm. Okay. And I mean, in terms of what and who determines the price of the shares, how does that work? So maybe we can use something that was quite known. I think at one point it was the Phuthuma Nathi shares that went out. There are many South Africans that own it. How does that kind of deal or system work?
0: Right. So that's a very good question there. So at a very basic level, what moves share prices is supply and demand. In other words, if there are more people that want to buy a share than want to sell it, the price goes up. If there are more people that want to sell the share than want to buy it, the price goes down. But behind the supply and demand are investors' expectations or opinions about the future of the company. And a lot of things can impact the future of the company. It can be the competitive environment. Maybe they're not making as much money as they used to make before. It could be a change in interest rates. It could be a change in government regulation. It could be the company's financial results. All these factors and others can impact what investors think about the future of the company. And that future of the company is then reflected in the share price that you see on TV.
1: So help us understand, we've spoken shares. What are dividends?
0: Right. So dividends is when a company pays their shareholders some cash from their profits. So a closest example that I think of when I think about dividends is if you owned a property and rented it out and you got rental income from it. Mm-hmm. So a dividend represents income from your investment.
1: After deductions. So the dividends are determined by obviously the profit that the company made.
0: Exactly. So they've paid for their expenses, they've paid taxes, and then, you know, what they remain with them, they decide to pay their shareholders some of the money in cash.
1: Okay. Then
0: now the other concept.
1: Yes. Go ahead.
0: Right. So the other concept maybe related to that is capital growth. So capital growth is really what happens to your shares as they increase over time. Your capital then grows. Again, if we go back to that property example, so say you bought that property for a million rands. 6 months later, you actually discover that it's worth 1.5 million rands. That 50% growth in your investment is capital growth.
1: Okay, so

0: Now, when we think about the term portfolio, so if now somebody wants to say, actually, you're speaking about Phuthuma Nathi shares, I also, when the post office did something, got something there, but I want to grow and diversify. Can you talk to us about what a portfolio is and what is the important terminology we need to be aware of around portfolios?
1: So a portfolio is simply a combination of your investments in one place. So if we think about, let's say, a stock portfolio, then you'll have different shares. If it's a lower equity portfolio, for example, you may have companies like shares in companies like Amazon, you know, Microsoft and so forth. And so your share portfolio statement will show you the companies in which you own shares. An important concept to keep in mind when we think about portfolio is that of diversification. And what that simply means is that instead of putting all your money in one investment, you spread it across different investments. And behind the concept of diversification is the idea of not putting all your eggs in one basket. So the idea is that, you know, let's say, you know, you're holding five baskets filled with eggs. If one of them falls, you have, you know, the other four. So you haven't lost, you know, all your eggs. So it's the same thing with investments. If you've spread your money across different investments, when one of the companies struggle, the others can help limit the impact on your investment portfolio.
0: Okay, what is ETF?
1: Right, an exchange-traded fund is a fund that gives investors access to a basket of shares. So you buy that one ETF and it gives you access to a whole range of shares. So ETFs are generally, let's say, well-diversified, and they make it easy for investors, even small amounts, to be able to access savings and investments markets.
0: Okay, then there are terms like bull market and bear market. Help us understand, how did we get here? What is a bull market and a bear market?
1: All right, so these are just fancy terms that we use in the stock markets to say markets are rising or falling. So a bull market simply means that the market is generally going up and investors are feeling optimistic about the stock market. Whereas a bear market means that the prices are generally falling and investors are feeling pessimistic. Now, the important thing for investors to keep in mind is that both bulls and bull and bear markets are a normal phenomenon in the stock market and in investing. So markets do go through these cycles.
0: What is the difference between if you say investing and trading?
1: Yeah, so that's another very important question. So traders, they tend to look to make profits from short-term price movements. So their goal is to make profits, let's say, in the short term. Whereas with investing, you typically identify good businesses to invest in, and then you allow time to grow those investments. And I think for South African investors, it's very important to think about investing as a long-term journey, because true wealth is created over time.
0: In terms of, you know, we'll hear stories about people who'll say they handed over, you know, X amount of million to South Bani Bani to trade or invest for them. How does that work? That you would, you know, are there individuals that are qualified? Like, I don't even understand how that works, because I would imagine that if you're sitting with an advisor who's like, I recommend this, it happens through certain channels that don't allow them to scam. But is this something that's an American thing? Like, maybe you can help us understand that part.
1: Yeah, so I think the FSCA obviously does a very good job of vetting financial services providers. And so the first thing, you know, you want is to deal with a regulated entity. Reputation also matters. So if you stick, let's say, with firms or advisors with a good reputation, then typically things go very well. From time to time, you hear of people being disbarred, which means, you know, they don't have a license to operate in financial services. And some get disbarment for life, right? So they cannot ever provide advice or work in financial services. So there are serious consequences for people who do that, people who scam investors. But yeah, I'd say the important thing to keep in mind is, you know, stick to reputable entities and make sure that they're regulated.
0: There's a question that says, what are debentures? Have they got value and who can I sell them to?
1: Goodness, I haven't heard about debentures in a long time. I mean, these are, let's say, are debt instruments. And I think we would have to look at the specific debentures that, you know, the client has and determine what their value is.
0: And then we've got a voice note.
2: Hi, I'm loving the conversation about stock markets. Because with me, what I'm using right now is a system called Easy Equities. And it's so flexible. And it is so interesting to actually look at it and see how it works. So much so that I actually took my retirement annuity from some of the big players, and I put it in the system, and I actually control my own retirement annuity, which was one of, like, just the most bravest things I've done, but the most fulfilling as well. But the danger is you need to understand exactly what you're doing. If you don't understand the markets and how they fluctuate, I wouldn't recommend it, but I would recommend it for anybody who just wants to learn about investing and how it works, because it does have a demo account as well.
0: So, Mike, I mean, what is a good place to start for somebody listening who's like, this sounds interesting, especially in terms of where to learn and understand?
1: Yeah. So, I mean, for somebody that is listening, I'd say, firstly, I mean, before investing, just make sure that, you know, you've got your emergency fund, right? Money for that rainy day put aside. And then you start investing. And we've got many less instruments that make it easy for investors to start investing in South Africa. We've got unit trust funds. When you invest into the fund, it gives you a basket into a range of shares. And that fund is managed by a qualified and experienced portfolio manager. And these funds typically allow you to make contributions on a monthly basis. So that's one way to invest. The other way, of course, is to invest directly in the stock market, where you select, you know, certain shares and you slowly build your investment portfolio. Of course, it's important to understand what you are buying into. I mean, at a very basic level, and again, I'm going to quote my experience here. I mean, in my early 20s, I just took 5,000 rands and I divided it into between two companies that I respected, companies that I had dealings with on a daily basis.
0: Mike, I'm going to have to do this because we've run out of time. I do think there's an opportunity for us to have more conversations around stocks, because today we're only talking jargon. And then please save that story for us for when we talk. And maybe it's a masterclass on how to start trading and getting into the stock space. Thank you so much.
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10: Minister in the Presidency, Kombuso Njabeni, says Cabinet has approved a comprehensive action plan on migration that will be communicated by President Cyril Ramaphosa. It's part of government's response to the illegal immigration crisis currently facing the country. However, she's told a post-Cabinet briefing a planned shutdown at the end of the month will not be tolerated.
11: Cabinet received and approved a comprehensive approach to managing migration in South Africa. The details will be provided by the President.
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12: I cannot believe that today is the first time that I'm meeting my next guest in person. We have spoken on the phone over the years so many times, but today is the first time that I get to, for the first time, meet in person beloved South African singer Karen Korkia. It is lovely to have you with us. Hello!
13: Thank you for having me. It's so wonderful to meet you finally.
12: It is always a pleasure. I always love talking to you, but this is lovely to have you across the way from us. I'm so excited to talk about your latest project, and it comes with such a wonderful background. So you've got a new track out, and it's something that we can all relate to, which is our love for Cape Town, essentially.
13: That's
12: correct. Your love for the mother city. But before we go into the background of the song, just talk about what Cape Town means for you. To you,
13: my dear. Oh, I don't think I can say this like more. Cape Town is my safety. It's where I found myself. I went through a lot.
12: Yeah.
13: Moving back to Cape Town in the 20 years that I've been this side, I've been through so much, and on a very public platform, you know. And the only thing that kept me going was the love of my supporters. Whenever I would go on my social media, you know, people would always have something good and positive and uplifting to say to me, even though, you know, they might not even know in what situation I would find myself in. So Cape Town was really my safety and part of my healing, yeah. I would say also.
12: Yeah. Going through, living life in the public in the way that you do, how has that been? How do you navigate that? Because it's very difficult, and we get an insight, or we might pick up a stompy ear about, oh, this is going on in her life, and then think we know everything. How have you managed to deal with that? How do you balance that with what you do in the public persona of Karen?
13: Well, I thought I have grown a thick skin, if I can say it like that. But I've come to realize that all these things have somehow manifested, you know, in my subconscious. However, at the time, I was in survival mode. Mm. And I had children. So I couldn't look back. I had to focus. And it was also, I think, coming from Grabo, the situation that I found myself in back then, I didn't want to go back to that. And I knew if I needed to leave the industry, leave whatever I had now and go back, I think things would have just been worse for me. So I had all those factors, but at the end of the day, I think it's God carried me also. You know, in the times when I couldn't make a decision, God made that decision for me. You understand? Especially if I think about the tragic murder that happened in my life.
12: Yeah.
13: I believe if it wasn't for that God stepped in, you know, to put that on my path, I might have not made the decision to leave that person.
12: Yeah.
13: You understand? I would have probably been, or I might have been the victim, the one who lost my life at the end of the day. So there I say, God made the decision for me. It was hard.
12: Yeah.
13: You know, but that really, you know, and all these things that I went through, it just gave me the motivation to move forward and show people that, yes, I go through things as a normal human being, but I really love singing. I want to be in this industry. I want to make music. So I'm going to stick around.
12: Is your love for the industry the same as what it was back in, and I can't even remember the date, but when you filled in that form to take part in Idols and you thought, this is the dream? So is your love for it, because it's such a different life that you live now. You're still the same person, but it's such a different life. So is your love for the craft still what it was?
13: Yes.
12: Is it?
13: I think it's grown even more.
12: Do you?
13: Yes, because now I have the platform that I've always dreamed about, and I can use it the way I want to use it. And at the moment, I shared with my colleagues, I shared with the up and coming, you know, and that is amazing about it.
12: Yeah. Karen Kokir is in studio with us, which is so exciting because it's the first time they're actually meeting in person. I feel like I speak to you all the time, but we've never actually met. And she's here to talk about her latest track, which is called My Cape Town. It's an adaptation of an original song called London Town, reimagined by producer Paul Peterson, really as a heartfelt tribute to the beauty of the mother city. I want to listen to it first. We normally wait until the end to play the track, but I want to listen to it now because then we can talk about it afterwards. Let's take a listen to My Cape Town, performed by singer Karen Kokir.

0: We need to get that on rotation. We need to get that on rotation. That is fantastic. My Cape Town. It's the latest track by Karen Cookie, who's in studio with us. That is such a liquor number.
1: I know. Hey? It's so fitted to our vibe here in Cape Town.
0: Isn't it just... I was just saying while that was playing, I was like, as much as I love the Welcome to Cape Town, we need a new song. We need a new Cape Town song. This is the new generation. Welcome to Cape Town. I love it. It's called My Cape Town. You can download it now on all digital platforms. What did you love when this song was presented to you? Or did you find it, or was it presented to you? What was the... How does that work with
1: it
0: new music?
1: It was presented to me by Paul Peterson.
0: Paul. Okay.
1: Yes. He called me in and he said to me, I've got the song, man, I want you to listen to. I feel like it will suit you. And the minute I heard the song, I mean, the catchy tune, you know, the lyrics was very personal to me.
0: Yeah.
1: I said, I have to do the song.
0: Yeah.
1: Of course, let's go. We released it last year, December already, so it's been out. And it's doing amazing wherever I perform the song, especially out of Cape Town. At first, I have to explain, listen.
0: Okay.
1: Guys, this is a personal thing, the song, right? So please just listen. Listen to it. But it's lovely. People are accepting the song and vibing to it. I mean, even when I look at you now, you listen to it.
0: Yes.
1: And you're already catching the tune.
0: I love that. It's beautiful. In terms of your everyday life, Karen, from winning Idols and to life now, obviously things have happened in your personal life that you couldn't have predicted, but also in your career too. When you think back to that moment where they say, and the winner is, how could you have imagined what then unfolded career-wise, and how close is it to what you imagined life might be like as a professional singer in South Africa?
1: No, I think I wasn't ready for what came afterwards in terms of the industry.
0: Yeah.
1: But I was very acceptive and very obedient in my craft.
0: Right.
1: Because I thought if I can master this, you know, everybody who don't believe in me, because I need those guys who's now against me. What am I going to do now? I need to get all this information so that I can build myself. And that is how I looked at it.
0: Yeah.
1: Wherever I stepped into an audition room, when I do a player show, I would sit there and absorb from the legends around me.
0: Yeah.
1: I was here the other day, did an interview with Clarence, and I said to him, you know, you, Alistair Isabel, Basil Apollos, all those people play such a big role in my growth, you know, because I could sit back and just learn from you guys. So as hard as it was still very, I would not change it for anything.
0: Yeah. What's your favorite song to perform live?
1: I'm so ready.
0: Is it?
1: Yes.
0: Yeah.
1: That's the winning song.
0: Still your favorite?
1: Still.
0: Wow.
1: It's my anthem, I would say.
0: Right.
1: Wherever I go, people sing it with me.
0: Yeah.
1: And like I said, I mean, I felt like I wasn't ready for it, for the industry, but it was God's timing.
0: Yeah. Yeah.
1: And on the night when I won, I couldn't sing that song. I was so emotional. I couldn't sing that song, and that in itself brought so much negativity on me, because the next day in the papers they were saying I was unprofessional, I couldn't even sing my winning song. But you know, all the emotions that came with it, I was trying though.
0: I've never understood that in any music reality show when they say, and the winner is, then the next 5 seconds they put a mic in your hand and say, and now you must sing this song. Who is like that?
1: Daikos Bayekrach.
0: I must just think that's so unfair. Like, have something pre-recorded or do something, but to have to, there's no, you know, and back in my singing days, to have to sing when you're crying is no mean feat. It's very, very difficult have to do that. Yeah, 100%. What are you listening to music-wise, Karen? What do you listen to? Like, when you drove here in the car, what do you listen to? What music do you love?
1: I'm very open to all genres.
0: Mm.
1: At home, I don't really play music.
0: Okay.
1: My husband would play music on a Sunday, would put on Lunga, or that is our kind of vibe, you know, when we listen to music. But I'm very open to any kind of music.
0: Mm.
1: I love a little bit of opera.
0: Do you?
1: Yes, I think it's beautiful.
0: Yeah.
1: You know, even though I sometimes don't even understand.
0: Yeah, of course, yeah.
1: But I just feel like it's beautiful, so I'm very open to
0: Like singers that you enjoy, who do you like listening to, like vocally?
1: Internationally at the moment, I think it would be Billie Eilish. Yeah, I think she's got a very...
0: she's got such an interesting tone, hasn't she?
1: Yes, yes, she does. And, I mean, if I must think of legends at the moment, it would be Celine Dion. Okay. I mean, she went through some horrific things and she came out even stronger. Now she's performing again. For me, that's such a motivation.
0: Isn't it? Yeah, 100%.
1: Yes, because I can just imagine that feeling of, ooh, am I losing my voice? This is my life. This is what carried me for decades and decades, and now I'm losing it. I can just imagine now what she went through emotionally. So that for me is it's really an encouragement.
0: Has your voice changed?
1: Yes.
0: As you've got older.
1: Definitely.
0: Yeah.
1: I mean, I'm so ready. I was 25 when I recorded that song. I'm still singing it. And I'm telling you, I'm struggling with it now.
0: Because people's voices change. And shame, I know that people like Mariah Carey, I saw she was trending on social media the other day because people are like, oh, her voice isn't what it was. And then I was driving up to Franschhoek the other day and I was listening to, I think it was the last Whitney Houston album before she died, and you can the voice. Listen, she was still singing Most People Under the Table.
1: Yeah,
0: but it was a different voice.
1: It was.
0: It wasn't the voice of a 1980s Whitney or a, you know, the 90s
1: exactly.
0: Whitney. And you can hear that the voice changes.
1: Yeah, and then they wanted to blame it on the drugs.
0: All of that.
1: But I mean, we age. Our voice age. People can hear the difference. For other people, or those who have told me already in the past, they say my voice has matured a lot.
0: Yeah.
1: And for them, it's in a good way. For me, I'm like, I still want to reach those notes.
0: Hit the notes.
1: I embrace it. Yes.
0: Yeah. What does the future look like for you, Karen? Like, you've obviously got this this new single out, My Cape Town. Is there what do you love most? Is it spending time recording? Is it spending time? Is it, you know, live shows? Is it a mix of both? What makes your heart happy? What's the balance that is the best for you?
1: Yeah. I do a little bit of a lot of things, if I can put it like that. I have a foundation.
0: Yes.
1: I work with kids. I haven't been on that program for about 3 years now because I was building my own profile. In 2024, I wrote a book.
0: Yes.
1: And I was marketing that book, obviously. And then the following year, it was my 20-year anniversary, so I was focusing on that. This year, I have other things, you know, but I want to move back to that project because I think that is part of my purpose, you know, is to create opportunities for the up-and-coming. I'm from the Overberg, you know. I know how it feels to want something so badly, and then you understand. So that is part of me. I love doing productions. The people that I've mentioned earlier, Basil, Clarence and Alistair, I've learned how to do productions, shows through them. So I like to do that. I still work with Basil as my director when I do productions.
0: Wow, yeah.
1: So I want to go back into theatre also now.
0: What have you done in theatre? Remind me what you've done in theatre.
1: In 2011, I did a musical called This Is My Life.
0: Okay.
1: Yes, and it was very successful.
0: Yeah.
1: After that, we took it to the Kakan Ka, and it was nominated for a Kana Award.
0: Sure.
1: So I didn't even know what is theatre about.
0: Yeah.
1: I mean, for
0: me
1: it was new. But now I want to go back because I think that is also a different kind of beautiful, you know. And then I record like this one. I've got an Afrikaans song also out that I've released now.
0: What's it called?
1: Die Hele Story. It's the title of my memoir, Die Hele Story. And it's a song about my mother. I dedicated the song to my mom. My mom that passed already. I mean, she adopted me when I was 8 days old. She raised me with love and care, and you know, there was a lot of things that happened, and I never got the opportunity to tell her.
0: Sure.
1: You know, thanking her for taking me on and for raising me.
0: Yeah.
1: So that song I dedicate to her. And I still want to record some more. I did a Mother's Day show now in PE with Salome.
0: I love Salome. I was just going to ask, are you all friends? I'm thinking of the Vicky Samptons, the Salomes. Do you all, because you're all of a certain age also. So I say you all, we're all. Is there that thing where you're like, oh, Rekha, I'm on a bill with her. I get to see, you know.
1: Yes. We work together, and that's the beauty of us here in Cape Town. You know, as colleagues, we help each other out.
0: Yeah, lovely.
1: You know, and this show was so powerful, not just because it was a show, but it was two women coming together, you know, and making a success of something so beautiful. We celebrated mothers, you know, women, and also fathers. You know, we get men who also plays the role of a mother in a child's life. It was a beautiful show, and we're doing it again now at the end of the month on the 30th of May at Fairburn College here in Goodwood.
0: Oh, lovely.
1: And we're bringing some of the local talent from PE, Michaela. She was also on Idols.
0: Yes.
1: But I just think these kids, man, they disappear. Like, what are they doing with these opportunities, you know?
0: Yeah.
1: So we're reaching out and we try to help where we can. So she's going to be part of it. And then Robin, obviously, Peter's our son in the industry. He's going to be part of it as well. It's going to be a beautiful production.
0: Yeah, sure. South African singer Karen Korkia, it is lovely to have you with us.
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4: A major step in fighting HIV infections in South Africa. A new injectable drug called lenacapavir being officially launched. Let's understand more about this with Mia Milan, who's the editor-in-chief at Becky Sisa.
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8: Welcome, Oren Singh. It's great to have you. I'm a Bongani investigative reporter. I like that new portfolio.
9: it's a change up from EWN reporter. But yeah, enjoying every moment of it so far, Clarence. It's been good to look into these sort of things. And I think it's quite important to note that this investigation I'd started while I was still with EWN and Prime Media. It's taken me close to a year to get some of the evidence that they kind of put me onto what was going wrong in terms of parole monitoring and supervision within community corrections and the complete systematic and systemic failures by the Department of Correctional Services.
8: Yeah. I sometimes think just the Fourth Estate, especially in the form that it presents itself in South Africa, investigative journalism, must really come with prosecutorial powers, and this country would be a lot safer.
9: Yeah, how we wish. I think a lot of us that are in that space wish that we could actually translate some of our investigations and evidence gathering into actual prosecutions and putting people behind bars. But I mean, the situation on the ground doesn't make it any easier, because even if that had to happen, when they let out on parole, they'll probably abscond.
8: Yeah, true. What's the benefit of that? So let's get to the nub of it all. We're looking at 28,000 violent offenders, untraceable. And the public essentially bearing the brunt of that untraceability.
9: Yeah, essentially, Clarence, it speaks to such a massive issue within Department of Correctional Services. And I think that they're struggling not just with this. While we're focusing on this investigation, it speaks to a bigger issue regarding overcrowding in prisons and so forth. But just in terms of what's happening, it's parolees are being released and granted parole. And upon release, they are meant to be supervised and monitored by parole monitors. But the stats are shocking. We've got 44,000 active parolees currently in South Africa that the department can account for. We've got just under 1,000 parole monitors for the whole of South Africa. So around 46 parolees per parole monitor. And we've got 28,000 high-risk parolees that they can't find. Now, I think it's important to understand how parolees are classified. So once you are convicted, all right, so let's just go around the conviction. Say you are convicted for a specific crime, let's say for murder, right, and you're convicted to 15 years imprisonment. Upon entering the correctional facility, you serve at least 10 years, and given your rehabilitation and the community programs that you undergo, during your sentencing, you're then let out maybe on good behavior on after 10 years of serving a sentence. Essentially, you still have to serve 5 years, bringing to total your full sentence of 15 years given by the court. So those 5 years, you would be granted parole, but for those 5 years, when reintegrated into society, you have to be monitored by a parole monitor. Now, every parolee that's released into society for parole supervision are classified as high risk. It doesn't matter if you are convicted for murder or fraud. You're a high risk person within society because you've just been released on parole. And given how your parole monitoring goes, whether you are actually working with your parole monitor, you're checking in with them and so forth, after 6 months, you can be reclassified to medium risk and then low risk. But what we find is the stats that the Department of Correctional Services has given us is that all 28,000 parolees are high risk, meaning that within the first 6 months of being granted parole, they vanished. They failed to report to their parole monitors. They failed to be present at their residence, which they would have had to list as part of being granted parole. They have to have a fixed address. And then they just vanish from the system. Now, part of the problem here, Clarence, is that the parole monitors are heavily under-resourced and understaffed. They don't have the tools to do what they need to do. But I think more problematic than that is that the Department of Correctional Services has done away with what they called tracking and tracing units. These are units within the department that have the sole responsibility of actively going out and looking for parolees who have absconded. Because once you abscond, a warrant of arrest is issued out, and then you essentially have to be rearrested and go back into prison to serve time. But it's a massive issue altogether, and I think the department has failed the citizens of this country.
8: Absolutely.
9: Because the parole monitors that we've spoken to have it on their moral compass that they can't account for people that have been released on parole for rape, people that have been released on parole for murder. And the department's stats for reoffending, otherwise known as recidivism, is 70%. That is a shocking figure. 70% of those released on parole reoffend. And that is a scary thought in a country overrun by criminal elements.
8: I was going to go there to that 70%, but loads and loads of moving parts, not enough space in our prisons, and need for parole to alleviate overcrowding, tracking and tracing units dismantled in 2018. That is absolutely unforgivable. I believe SAPS and DCS, Department of Correctional Services Systems, do not even communicate, meaning an absconder can be arrested for a new crime without there being a link to maybe their parolee kind of status as well. I mean, how is it even possible for SAPS and DCS records not to be talking to each other?
9: That's one of our biggest gripes, and something that I wanted to really highlight this investigation, Clarence, because in this day and age, in terms of the criminal justice system, how is it not that DCS and SAPS systems are integrated? And look, I understand that there may be concerns around how the integration works, but surely DCS officials or parole monitors should have limited access to SAPS system and vice versa. And that would basically just speak to the effective monitoring of parolees and the rearrest should that happen. Because what is not happening at the moment, I just want to clarify this, Clarence, because it's really important to where the system is being broken down.
10: Yeah.
9: When a parolee absconds, what is meant to happen is someone, you have a reintegration case management supervisor. These people are responsible at a regional level for all parole monitors and the caseloads in terms of active and absconded parolees. They are then meant to go and open up a warrant of arrest with the SAPS. And in some instances, that's happening, but in most instances, it's not, because that was previously the responsibility of the tracking and tracing units. Now, the RCMS officials that we spoke to claim that they are overwhelmed with too much work and things that they have to do. They don't feel that they it's their responsibility that they should be doing that, and that the tracking and tracing unit should be brought back so that they can handle all of that. But crucial to where the breakdown in the system is happening is that even if a case or a warrant of arrest and a case is registered with the SAPS, the DCS officials are not then flagging it on the SAPS's criminal record center. Now, that's important, because if they don't flag that Clarence Ford has absconded and he was out on parole on SAPS's criminal record center, when SAPS then rearrest Clarence Ford, they have no way of knowing that Clarence Ford was out on parole and had absconded. And this is how bad the situation is, Clarence. In some instances, parole monitors have to go to prisons to look for parolees that have absconded, and in many instances, they find the parolees back in prison. And SAPS has not communicated to them, and they have no way of knowing that. And so, I mean, the system is redundant. It's not working. We're living in a digital era, and surely there are ways to fast-track and better the system that's currently in place.
8: Your claims are explosive, together with, of course, parole monitors saying that they cannot safely enter areas like Inanda and Kwamashu. It is absolutely explosive, and somebody would get fired under normal circumstances. Right now, I think the minister's into nearly second here. And he's shown a little bit of, let's call it, pro-action there. Is he on top of this issue? Is he aware of this issue?
9: Yeah, I don't think we can put too much on the plate of the minister at the moment. I mean, given that he's just come into this sort of rot, and he's trying to fix things slowly but surely. But I think someone that we can point fingers to is the national commissioner, and that is Samuel Tabakhale, because he is well aware of the situation. And on a daily basis, DCS's national office are filed with reports that are compiled at a regional level and submitted to the national office of how many current parolees they have active and how many they cannot account for that have absconded. So national gets these stats on a daily basis. It's called a closed-up report that is filed to their office, and they have these stats. So they've known for a long time that we can't account for 28,000 parolees. Bearing in mind, Clarence, that 15,000 of that 28,000 figure are archived absconders. These are people that absconded between 1991 and 2004. And they are listed as non-active files. Basically, DCS has put all those files together and just shoved it in a corner. They're not actively looking for them. They don't really care about them. And I don't want to come across as if you're convicted for a crime, it's a death sentence. Everyone has the opportunity to come out and do better in society. But with the recidivism rate sitting at 70%, I think the bigger question here that needs to be asked is rehabilitation really working within correctional facilities?
8: Yeah, so let's talk about the head then of DCS, essentially the commissioner. Would that be the commissioner who effectively serves as the director general in that department?
9: Yeah, essentially Samuel Tabakhale is aware of this. he himself, as I understand, has a passion for community corrections, in which parole supervision and monitoring falls under. And I think the buck lies with him. While the minister makes the calls on really important decisions, he's a political deployee, whereas the national commissioner has the opportunity to come in here and say, look, this is an issue we have. Parole monitors and community corrections are heavily under-resourced, and we need to really look at our budget and actually allocate more funds towards this. DCS currently has an active budget of 30.9 billion rand for this current fiscal. But vast majority of that budget is being spent on correctional facilities, keeping people in prison. And I think that's important. But we also need to prioritize what happens when they let out and they're on parole, and them serving their parole sentence until it's concluded. And I think that's where they're falling short. Parole monitors don't have resources, lack of access to firearms, vehicles, and they're just unable to do their jobs. And so I think the department and Samuel Tobukhale as the national commissioner really have some tough questions to answer to.
8: Absolutely. There's a voice note in. Also, we do have a view on where the opposition is at. Maybe you can talk to that. They've asked for a review. And of course, GPS-enabled electronic monitoring for high-risk parolees. That's come through the WhatsApp line. You can talk to that as well. And you can talk to this voice note. Let's take a listen.
10: Yeah, all those parolees, I mean, violent criminals. No one knows. I mean, they must be causing so many violent crimes out there. And, you know, in time will tell and it'll be attributed to them. But it's pretty obvious. The repeat offense is very high. The fact that they're not being monitored. And then you have people like Gun Free South Africa telling everyone must disarm, which is great. But, you know, how is that ever going to happen until we can feel secure in our own country with our own police force, you know? And not just the police, obviously the Department of Corrections, whatever they call it here. But it's just, you know, yeah, it's upsetting.
8: Yeah, you know,
10: we're definitely not making progress in this country.
8: Arun Singh, Ama Bungani, investigative reporter. Maybe you can talk to Obama's voice notes.
9: Yeah, I think it's an important point. I think a lot of South Africans have been left fed up with how things are being run and neglected in this country, especially when it comes to crime. I think that's one of a lot of South Africans, if you speak to them, whether they've gone abroad or they remain in the country, one of their main concerns about where the country is headed to, it revolves around the criminal element in this country. And the fact that the Department of Correctional Services has dropped the buck here and are unable to account for the vast majority of these people who are let out of prison, not properly rehabilitated, and are possibly going out and committing more crimes. One of the most prevalent cases of a parolee reoffending after he absconded was a case in the Western Cape where Moidian Pangaka from Altes River had kidnapped and murdered 8-year-old Tasneer van Wyk. That happened in 2020. He had absconded from parole on two occasions. He had been convicted for kidnapping and culpable homicide, and then goes and kidnaps, rapes, and murders an 8-year-old girl. I mean, that's a really, if that doesn't come across as a prime example of how we're being led down by the department and the justice system, I don't know what does. And I think the department really has to prioritize this issue and look into it.
8: Yeah, absolutely. If that case of Moidian Pangaka is not a wake-up call, then nothing is a wake-up call. So let's talk quickly about GPS-enabled electronic monitoring. I don't think it is an expensive solution.
9: The problem is, and I've seen Gordon Lewis's statement coming out from the DA in response to our article, the problem is the department has been talking about electronic monitoring for the past, I'd say, 15 years. We've had so many pilot projects being launched and so forth. The last, and I make mention of it in the article, that we were aware of actually something coming off those projects was a tender that was issued out in 2014 to a company called Electronic System Solutions. They won a 100 million rand tender. I need to be careful on the figures, but I think it was close to 300 million rand.
8: Sure.
9: In terms of procuring and coming up with electronic monitoring systems such as ankle bracelets to really monitor parolees once they're released. And then the SRU got involved in that case because they found some irregularities in the awarding of that tender. And so that process is currently before the Pretoria High Court. The Department of Correctional Services and ESS are locked in the civil litigation. We don't know where that's going to end up. But the department seems to have tried to launch this process and have failed already. And I don't know if they have funds to look at going ahead with a new process, pending the outcome of that civil litigation. So it has been in the talks, and it's been in the talks for years, Clarence, but we yet to see anything of that in terms of GPS and electronic monitoring.
8: Sounds like South Africa you're talking about. Oren Singh, we're going to wrap it there. We know you've got a...
2: This is EWN.
11: Good evening, I'm Maki Malapo. Hawks officer Lieutenant Colonel Kwazikwa Kesbia has been met with skepticism over the striking similarities between his testimony and that of Colonel Gavin Jacob. Sbia was testifying at the Madlanga Commission of Inquiry today about the 2021 theft of 541 kilograms of cocaine from the Hawks' offices in Port Shepstone. Sbia was asked to assist Jacob to process the seized drugs, which were found inside a shipping container at the Durban Harbour. During his testimony today, the commissioners noted striking similarities between his statement and that of Jacob. Afara Mushana has more.
12: Colonel Gavin Jacob testified at the Madlanga Commission over the past 2 days regarding his alleged mishandling of a 200 million rand drug consignment. Jacob was grilled for failing to take fingerprints at the scene of the drug bust and for not cordoning off the area. Today's witness, Hawks officer Kwazikwa Kesbia, says he was Jacob's subordinate at the time and had no knowledge that Jacob was mishandling the scene. However, the commission's co-chairperson C. Sibaloyi says there is something questionable about CBS testimony.
13: I sit here with the impression that you either copied his statement or you sat down and agreed what you were going to put in your statements.
14: I never copied his statement. He never copied my statement.
12: He says the similarities in the statements could be because they work in the same office. Alpha Ramshwana, Eyewitness News.
11: In the courts, the case of the three security guards linked to the attack on KwaZulu-Natal e-hailing driver has been postponed for further investigation after their first court appearance this afternoon. Nhlanhla Mabaso has more.
15: The trio was arrested yesterday morning over the assault on driver Mxolisi Makhoba, captured in a viral video showing armed men in a security-branded vehicle stopping Makhoba's car and firing shots. The men appeared briefly before the Pinetown Magistrates Court. The state says the accused acted in common purpose during the attack, in which Makhoba was beaten several times on the head with a firearm. While in the dock, the men told the court their company had promised to send a lawyer, but none was present. The state asked for a 7-day remand to continue probing, including checking whether the firearms used were licensed. The matter returns to court on 12 June. Nhlanhla Mabaso, Eyewitness News, Pinetown.
11: Security expert Aldred de Klerk says the Border Management Authority may have overestimated the street value of drugs seized at the Beitbridge border post last week after a dramatically lower valuation emerged in court. Home Affairs Minister Leon Schreiber and BMA Commissioner Michael Masiapato announced today that authorities had, last Friday, that authorities had intercepted nearly 1 billion rand worth of drugs, commonly known as ABBA. The drugs were concealed in a truck traveling from Malawi through Zimbabwe into South Africa. The estimated street value of the consignment was placed at 998.2 million rand, but in court, the value was placed at 34 million rand. Dumakazo Leshoro has more.
16: Three foreign nationals, Mabuchi Kumwendo, Philip Chanza, and Tandi Piri, face charges, including dealing in drugs, money laundering, and possession of illicit goods. They appeared before the Musina Magistrates Court on Friday, where the prosecution indicated that the seized substance was valued at approximately 34 million rand. Aldred de Klerk, a security analyst based at the African Center for Security and Intelligence, says the discrepancy may stem from the BMA overestimating the value after processing.
17: They have to explain how they came up with the 1 billion rand.
16: De Klerk added authorities may have based their estimate on the potential street value of the final product after it had been processed, packaged, and distributed for sale. Dimakatso Leshoro, Eyewitness News, Musina.
11: And in the U.S., a U.S. federal judge has blocked a series of restrictions placed by President Donald Trump's administration on legal immigration following last year's shooting of two members of the National Guard by an Afghan immigrant. Today, District Judge John McConnell said the restrictions on asylum work permit, green card and citizen applications from nationals of 39 African, Asian, Latin American and Middle Eastern countries were unlawful. The restrictions were imposed after last November's shooting in Washington of the National Guard members by an Afghan man who immigrated to the United States following the Taliban takeover in Kabul. One of the National Guard members was killed in the attack. Trump campaigned for the White House on a pledge to deport millions of undocumented migrants, and after the National Guard shooting, he said he planned to permanently pause migration from all third world countries. Ramanula Lakanwal, who was charged with opening fire on the guardsmen just a few blocks from the White House, had been part of a CIA-backed partner force fighting the Taliban in Afghanistan. He entered the United States as part of a resettlement program following the American military withdrawal from Afghanistan in 2021. He's pleaded not guilty and is awaiting trial. Gold's trading at $4,313.90 an ounce. The rand's at 16.55 to the dollar, at 22.08 to the pound, at 19.08 to the euro. Brent crude oil's at $92.82 a barrel. A look at your weather. Clear skies in store for Gauteng tomorrow. Joburg will drop to overnight lows of 2 degrees and peak at highs of 16. Pretoria is at 3 and 18 degrees. Vereeniging is at 2 and 15 degrees. Clear to partly cloudy skies ahead for the mother city with light and variable winds at a low of 11 and a high of 18 degrees. The top story in Eyewitness News this hour: Hawks officer Lieutenant Colonel Kwazikwa K. Sibiya has been met with skepticism over the striking similarities between his testimony and that of Colonel Gavin Jacob.
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18: It's time for book club today, and it's a voice that is going to be very familiar to many of you, especially those who listen to Sarah Jane's show on a Saturday morning, because you know her as a motoring journalist and you may also know her as a publisher. But today we are asking Melinda Ferguson to wear her other hat as an author and to talk to us about her incredibly moving new memoir called Swift. It is a chronicle of loss and of grief, and it's interwoven with the story of Melinda's attempt to rescue a little bird and to nurse it to independence. When your whole world is falling apart around you, what do? Well, you find a good pet store and invest in kilograms and kilograms of crickets, Melinda.
19: Crickets.
18: It's an image that's going to stay with me forever.
19: You'll
18: Welcome.
19: Never see a cricket again the same way. I mean, the crickets are freed, and people who read the book will understand what I mean. The ones who didn't get eaten by the swift. The swift was the bird I rescued. And as people who know birds know that swifts are insectivores.

0: It's also the story of a very unique journey, raising a little bird.
1: Yeah. I mean, Pippa, I started writing that book 2 weeks after Matt died. Matt died very suddenly. I came home. I had not been able to get hold of him the whole day while I was at the cabin. I'd been taking the little bird that he had identified as a little swift when we were together back home in Cape Town. He had put insect nets in my hands. He had told me what to get to the bird. He had sent me to the pet shop. And I said to him, come with me and we can show the bird where it's going to fledge from. And he said, I'll come next time. Oh. I kissed him goodbye and I never saw him alive again. And I think the shock, and I'm still dealing with it, I'm still in shock, and I think the book was literally my lifeline out of the most horrendous, dark period that I could ever have imagined for myself.
0: Because you'd been together well over a decade. Yeah. You'd blended your lives. You'd moved your life lock, stock and barrel to Cape Town to be with him. You'd raised children to adulthood together. And I mean, where this story starts the intersection of the loss of Matt out of the blue, the discovery of this little bird, and working out what you were going to do to it. And even the fact that you were the one trying to raise this bird is an anomaly, because Melinda, you're not normally the bird whisperer running around helping out whenever a bird falls out of the nest in the neighborhood.
1: No.
0: There was a message on a WhatsApp group from the community close to, and when Melinda references the cabin, it's the cabin in the mountains in Brerefield. Yeah. Somebody messages to say, we found this bird on the ground. What made you say, I'm coming to get it?
1: I was in the middle of having the worst fight with Matt that we'd ever almost, I think it was our worst fight ever, and it was about who let the dog out. I mean, you couldn't even make up a word, like a more cliched argument thing, as your last fight with your beautiful husband who you think you'll see for the rest of your life. Well, your rest of your life, that's very long, because we all imagine our lives long together. We don't imagine them suddenly ending. You know, the suddenness of endings is something I think also speaks to the name of my book, Swift, because everything is incredibly swift in this book.
0: Yeah.
1: I do lose track sometimes, Pippa, so you must just follow my streams of consciousness. But I think that for me, the fact that Matt, I discovered him dead in the bed in a horrific way. I mean, I had to break into the house. It was all that terrible stuff. But in my other hand was a baby bird that had fallen out of its nest. I'd had a fight with Matt. Who let the dog out? He had told me I'd let the dog out. I told him I didn't. And we were having that huge fight. And I was so angry with him, that fight, that when I saw that message, Matt was the bird rescuer. He was the one who knew everything. I mean, he was a very big know-it-all German. Sorry, Germans. But Matt was a doctor. He was like a psychiatrist. He knew everything. And so when I was fighting with him and I saw the call for the bird, I almost felt like, you know what? You're not the only one who can rescue a bird. I think I can as well. And it was like almost trying to get a one-up on him. Little did I know that the bird would then become something that would take on huge symbolic meaning.
0: Yeah.
1: It would become, in my mind, the vehicle for his soul. Because Matt was a tortured person on this earth. I think anyone who isn't in some way slightly disturbed by what is happening to our world is someone who might not be very in touch with their feelings. Matt was very, very, I think, depressed and upset by what had happened to our beautiful world. And he wasn't a happy person before he died. And my feeling was that his soul was tortured, that it was stuck in the in-between. In those days after discovering his body, I was convinced that Matt needed a vehicle. There's a line in my book that says, the stories we tell ourselves are everything. And I've realized with this book that if I didn't have that story and that bird in my hand, I don't know if I would have gotten out of bed ever again, because grief is a thing that can take you right down and you don't get up again.
0: But you had to get up. It's like last conversation with loss I had about was with somebody who lost her husband and child but had a 7-week-old baby at home. And she said, I had to get out of bed because there was a baby that depended on me.
1: And I had a 2-week-old baby bird who was like, who was growing by the hour, because this bird had started off bedraggled, nearly dead, blind. It seemed blind. I mean, it didn't even have eyes when I found it. It had been lying on the ground for 18 hours out of the nest. A bird usually dies by then. This little one was a survivor. As soon as I picked it up, it moved. It wanted to live. I gave it all the wrong food in the beginning. I asked ChatGPT, What do you feed a baby bird that's fallen out the nest? And it said puppy food and hard-boiled egg yolk. Those were two things I

0: had, strangely. And I made the most disgusting yellow gunk for this little baby. And the bird was so happy for something, it just ate everything I gave it.
1: Wow. Wow.
0: Yeah.
1: Okay. Now, let's just do a little sidebar here about swifts per se, because this is not just any bird. And the story of swifts and who they are and what they do was something I'd never heard before this book. And I was like, is she serious? That can't be right. That they can stay afloit for up to two years.
0: Up to 2 years they stay in the air. They don't ever land on the ground. No one actually realizes the only times that a swift lands is to lay the egg and then to keep on feeding the baby. But they keep on going in and out like that. They sleep, mate, fly, eat on the wing. They're insane. They're the fastest birds in the world. They're the most sophisticated aviators. People, I don't think we realize just how magical we have, and they come to us 6 months of the year, you know, and I didn't even know the difference between a swift and a swallow.
1: Now, the other amazing thing that happens here is, so there is the intersection of these two stories. Melinda has found this bird and decided that she is going to care for the bird. Back in Cape Town, Matt is leaving this earth. You don't know that at the time. And the third thing that happens is, having posted some photos of the bird and shared the story of what you were trying to do here, somebody posts them on, and as social media will do, it gets shared, and you get a call from a British conservationist sitting over in the UK called Hannah, who says,
0: have you got a swift?
1: I think you've got a swift, and I'm here to stop you killing it, because I think you might be about to kill it, because she saw that what you were doing, as well-intended as it was all the
0: absolutely
1: wrong things.
0: Wrong. Yeah.
1: So you get that call from Hannah, you have this amazing connection with her straight away, dive into the worlds of swifts and how to raise them and how to help them become capable of flight. All of this is happening at the same time as Matt is leaving.
0: And I'm trying to call him on that day. So Hannah's WhatsApping me, she's sending me voice notes. I'm like, who is this woman and why is she so bossy? But I'm trying to play along with her. I do Google her at one point, and it's Hannah Bourne Taylor. She is very hot, by the way. If anybody wants to see a gorgeous woman, they should Google her. She looks a bit like a very tall Alanis Morissette, and she did a protest through London naked with tattoos of swifts all over her body, so that the UK would introduce new laws to let swift bricks be built in new buildings. So she's been this activist in the UK. Somehow she intersects with my life. I'm trying to call Matt, but she's fascinating me. I'm thinking, I've got to tell Matt, this woman is amazing. Meanwhile, he's died already, and I'm trying to navigate all this new info that I'm getting. Yeah. Hannah. And I often wonder if she had, if Matt sent her to me then. You know, I've started believing very deeply in the hereafter, because maybe when we lose the person we love, we almost have no choice but to try and believe that we still stay connected.
1: Yeah.
0: So I have a lot of theories that Matt orchestrated the rescue of the bird. He orchestrated the rescue of Hannah's appearance. He orchestrated me to be able to fledge this bird, because he needed something to get away from Earth. The earth that he was trying to escape, perhaps. I don't know. It feels like it. Sometimes I doubt these stories I've told myself, and that's the horrible time where grief really settles in. And I think one of the main reasons that I haven't totally lost the plot yet is that I do have this book in my hand. I had the bird, I once had Matt, and now I have the book. Mm. It's a bit sad, because you don't have any of those living things. Well, I don't have them any longer, but I've got something.
1: You have a record that it was real. Yeah,
0: it was real.
1: I just want to say, for anybody coming in halfway to this conversation, our guest is Melinda Ferguson. Many of you listened to her for her motoring journalism on Sarah Jane's show on the weekend. And in fact, Alan's just written in saying how much he enjoys your Saturday morning slots with SJD. He said, I had no idea of the trauma you had been going through. I'm so, so sorry for your loss. From Alan in Belleville. Thanks for that, Alan. Melinda has written Swift, and Swift is a memoir of very recent times, the literal overnight, very sudden loss of the man she had loved dearly and shared her life with for about 15 years. And simultaneously, the story of rearing this little bird that had fallen out of the nest and should by any other, on
0: all
1: any other day,
0: be dead.
1: It should by all accounts be dead, but is not. And So it is partly, for those of you who are fascinated by animals and birds and the story of what they need and how they grow, you will be completely engrossed by the swift world of this book and how many kilograms of crickets they require to grow to a certain number of grams per day in order to be able to fledge. And we'll get back to that in a second. But equally, it is the most beautiful, tender, raw, real telling of the aftermath of death. And I can't remember the exact term you used, the zombie land of the bureaucracy of death or something. Zombie tango, you
0: zombie
1: wrote about.
0: Tango, Oh, the bureaucracy of death, my word. I was not prepared for what would have to happen once you're in a comatose state and you have to go to police stations and mortuaries and walk through these corridors where you're just hardly able to even walk.
1: Yeah.
0: And I always think, is there no compassionate way for us to make this a more like something for people, because every one of us who lose people have to go through this. Yeah. And it was the first time I had to go through this, the bureaucracy. And I keep thinking, if ever I become an activist, I might become a compassionate post-death activist so that people can be just a little bit more held during that process.
1: Yeah, because there's some very distressing scenes in here, and everybody thinks we see it on TV all the time, the grief, the trauma of having to identify a body, for example. And as you're right, why would you have to do that?
0: Why do you have to then know that it's him? That's what I kept saying. I mean, I have this line, but don't you know that it's him? I've told you it's him. And like, why must I go now look?
1: You've called them to your house to come and take him. Why must you now go to the mortuary?
0: Has he changed in between? Yeah. Like, you know, that's the kind of thing you start wanting to ask, because you feel like you're living in a landscape of absurdity. Firstly, you're not even catching up with the fact that you've lost someone, and then you're having to do these very hard things.
1: Yeah.
0: But the bird was in my hand
1: the whole time,
0: in the police office and in the mortuary, and people were amazing to me at those places. So there were also little angels that were carrying me through, with the swift kind of leading the way.
1: Thank you to Sue for reminding me to circle back to the concept of fledging, because not everybody is familiar with it. And Sue is asking, can you explain what you mean by fledge?
0: Oh, wow. Well, I never knew it either until I got this swift. So swifts have only got a certain amount of time. Fledging means when they leave the nest. Basically, it's to fly for their first time. It's their first flight. But if the swift does not weigh a certain amount and does not have a wingspan, it is unable to fly. But now to know what that is impossible, because only a swift knows. Mm. Hannah was telling me it should be maybe 10 centimeters, blah, blah, blah. It has to weigh between 27 and 28 grams. But she says, your wingspan's not long enough. I can see from the videos you need to feed it 100 crickets today. So those were the kinds of conversations Hannah and I were having. I would sit the entire day, Pippa, from the beginning, 4 a.m. in the morning till 10 at night, and that bird was eating. Gong, gong, gong. It just opened its mouth, cricket after cricket. Crickets jump. Okay, this becomes very funny. Now we move from death to comedy, because that's what this book does a lot. Yeah. I think you land up crying and laughing a lot at the same time. I found that if you put the crickets in the fridge for 5 minutes, they would get a little bit less fast. So they wouldn't jump as quickly, because in the very beginning, when I was totally comatose, I opened one box and about 20 jumped out. They went under the couch. I was like trying to find these crickets. The crickets were always escaping. So I found the method: numb the cricket, shame the poor crickets.
1: Sorry,
0: poor crickets. I numbed the cricket, got the cricket, and it was still moving, because the bird doesn't want to eat a dead cricket. It needs to, it gets this glint in its eyes. It looks like a little falcon at times. This little swift started becoming more and more prey-like. Mm. And you know, right at the end, I mean, I don't want to give the whole book away, but the day before so it had to fledge at a certain time, to get back to Anne's question. If it wasn't at perfect, what do you call it, condition, it would sense that it needed to lose weight, and then it would starve itself to death.
1: A
0: swift will either fledge or it will die.
1: Sure.
0: It doesn't have I can just go and sit in the cage and have a nice life. No, the swift has to fly or it dies.
1: Sure. I mean, so no pressure whatsoever.
0: It was like if I had to have a movie made of this, it would be like one of those blue or green in The Matrix. It felt like the swift rescue was so important that everything was resting on this at the end. And right at the end, just before I thought it was going to, a fire broke out at the cabin.
1: Yeah.
0: And then there was just this insanity. And then right at the end, when I just thought, I'm done. I have to go back to Cape Town to see Matt's children. I mean, I kept telling their mother, I'm rescuing a bird. Everyone thought I was insane.
1: Yeah, I mean, you've lost your husband.
0: Yeah, and then
1: and
0: I'm
1: you're
0: like,
1: in the cabin in the mountains looking
0: of the
1: after a bird.
0: I need the bird to flit.
1: And stopping at the vet shop to buy, to buy crickets on the by
0: way the
1: kilogram.
0: To the house. Yeah.
1: Yeah. A message in from Peppy and Wolseley saying, I live around the corner from Melinda's cabin. I've read the book. It does not disappoint. Such an honest, real, and beautifully written book. I'm in total awe having read four of Melinda's books. That's from Peppy and Wolseley. Thanks, Peppy. We must be I'm mindful of not giving too much away of where we go with this story and what becomes of the bird. I do want to say that the one thing that really struck me is Hannah, while she's feeding you this, all these instructions, you know, it must, wingspan this long, weight must be this, feed this number of crickets, don't feed that, do this. The one thing she says to you at one point is that no amount of your wanting him to fly is going to change the outcome of whether he flies or not. And I read
0: that. That was a game changer.
1: And that hit me in the face because I thought there's such an echo there of no amount of your wanting Matt to still be with you is going to change the fact that he's gone.
0: Yeah.
1: Did you see it that way? Did you interpret it that way when she said that to you?
0: It was the biggest wake-up call. Yeah. I did exactly that to me, Pippa. It was like 4 a.m. I was done. Hey, I was giving it up. I was going to drop this little baby at a pet rescue. I don't know who. What pet rescue center is going to take a little swift? And then I was just going to say, I killed the bird. I just couldn't do it. I give up. And then she said, listen, I know you think the bird is Matt, and that the swift holds Matt's soul, and you need to believe that, but I'm telling you now, the bird is the bird, and no amount of you wanting it to fly is going to make it, because it will do what the bird does.
1: Yeah.
0: And then it suddenly just felt much lighter. I had this feeling of, I just got to step out of the way here. Mm. So my wanting it to fly so badly the day before had made the bird so scared that it kept scuttling up my arm, sitting in my T-shirt, Matt's T-shirt, because I still wear his clothes, although this velvet top isn't his. but his T-shirt, the bird was in like a little hammock under my arm, and it would not budge. And we have to actually say what happens at the end, don't you think? It's not like a big giveaway. By the time I walk out there early on the morning of that day and I just put that little baby in my hand and I lift my hand to the sky and the bird flies within an instant, the whole world, everything she had said there made absolute sense. Yes, yeah. And the release was something religious for me. Like, it was the closest I'd experienced to a miracle. Hmm. To have a baby bird that had been almost dead have to deal with my husband who had died, and then to give this baby bird the chance of a lifetime, its only lifeline, and it to be able to soar out of my hand in the sky, and me to believe that Matt was with the bird was a miracle for me. It was a thing that will carry me through the rest of my life. Sorry.
1: No, to say, Melinda, you owe me a tube of mascara and a packet of tissues.
0: You really do.
1: It is, and we have to wrap up, I know, but I just want to say, this book was literally written in a matter of days and weeks.
0: 6 weeks.
1: It just came pouring out of you.
0: Yeah.
1: And it shows in the rawness of the emotion, because as a reader, you feel it with you every page. And it's obvious that the writing has been, I don't want to use the word cathartic, because I know it's not about fixing or solving anything, but it's obvious that you had a story inside you that you had to pour out of you as you had to let that bird fly. And the way you've done it is, I think, going to be, it's incredibly moving for somebody who has lost a loved one or is going through that process now. It will be hard to read, but I think so valuable as well.
0: And it also gives you such hope, because in the weird thing, this dark terrain of death, this very hectic thing that happens to us as humans, because we're finite, our bodies are finite, I've realized that entirely, but that there is a possibility that we do have this other world that we can reach, and that we need to try and make sense of where our loved ones go. And I feel like the book, in a weird way, ends on a really happy note. Like, there's hope. There is hope in a strange way. I don't know how I'm going to write the next part, because it's going to be difficult.
1: That's going to be tough. But we'll keep that conversation for another day. Melinda, it's a thing of beauty. It's incredibly moving. Do have tissues by your side. You have been warned. It is called Swift, a memoir. It is by Melinda Ferguson, published by Melinda Ferguson, and it's in the bookstores as
0: all
1: we
0: over
1: speak.
0: And on all Take a Lot.
1: Okay. Melinda, bravo. Thank you so much for joining us.
0: You've been wonderful. Thank you.
1: Thank you. Lester Gibbard.
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12: At an elective conference for the South African National Taxi Council, where the Minister of Transport, Barbara Creasy, confirmed and revealed, shall we say rather, that there are 85,000 more taxis on South African roads than there should be. That's in their assessment. And she said this is creating an unproductive competition and oversaturation of routes, calling for an urgent intervention by the industry itself that will ensure balanced route allocation, improved profitability, and long-term industry and sustainability. Talking to us now from the Center for the Study of Industrial Research is the Head of Transport Operations System, Dr. Mateta Mongonyama. Is this your assessment as well, that we have an oversupply of minibus taxis to the tune of 85,000 in South Africa?
13: It is an oversimplification of the problem that we have. We have a problem of poor planning in local government. The number that the minister is referring to is an oversimplification. And in fact, we would ask, if we have an oversupply, why is it that we still have long queues of passengers during the peak periods? Why is it that individuals walk long distances they cannot afford, you know, to use public transport? So there is a demand for services, but it's mismatched with how the network is provided to service those numbers.
12: Where would you say then the shortcomings are? You said that it's an oversimplification of what is essentially, from what I'm hearing, poor planning and possibly a misalignment in what we're wanting to achieve and what is actually happening on the ground. Where are the shortcomings, the shortfalls that we need to address, do you think?
13: The focus appears to be on the operators of taxis and not the customers. We're supposed to be asking, are customers being served well, and is the service improving? How can we configure our network, our roads, our services such that they minimize, inconvenience, for example, they improve affordability, reliability, and so forth. But the focus appears to be just on the operators. And that has been the case for a very long time. It goes back to the, even the 1930s, railways were being protected from road-based transport. So the railways need to be protected. Therefore, you need to minimize, restrict, road-based services, vehicles on the roads, and also, buses. And then later on, in the 70s, 80s, it was taxis should be restricted because they are competing against buses. Because buses were subsidized, by government, and therefore they needed to be protected from taxis, which were increasing in numbers. And then later on, it's about taxis, about the customer. So when we design, when we plan, we should be planning for the customer. And a lot of the numbers that the minister actually, makes reference to are very questionable. And it points to the planning, the poor planning that is taking place in local government. She mentions numbers, like the revenue that is being generated by the industry, which are way off those numbers. It shows you that the numbers that even inform the minister's speech, come from poor planning.
12: So if this is not necessarily a true reflection of the numbers, what numbers would you offer? Do we have an oversupply of minibus taxis on our roads in South Africa or not?
13: Yeah, we have a problem of poor planning. The minibus taxis did not put themselves on the road. The local government to say, you can go ahead, we have space for more. So they did not put themselves there. They applied to be able to operate, through operating licenses. So the numbers that you see is the numbers that were authorized essentially by government to say, we need this. And it continues to be the case. In fact, there is a huge backlog at the moment of these applications for operating licenses. And most of them are going to go ahead because the local government does not have plans that should inform how many of these vehicles, should be on the road. In fact, it's not about number of vehicles. It's the type of vehicle. Instead of having a 14, 15-seater vehicle, you can have, a 35-seater vehicle in the peak. So that, one vehicle can be replaced by multiple, then you can service the customer better. The queues, the waiting times are shorter. The queues are also, shorter as well. So there's a whole issue of planning that needs to be improved in local government.
12: That seems to be outside then of the purview of the industry itself, because the minister has called for urgent intervention by the industry itself, which for me sounds the wrong way around when the problem reportedly is not of the doing of the industry.
13: Correct. The minister should be asking, how are we improving the capacity of local government to plan better so that we can service you know, customers, the users, and even the non-users, you know, of the services. There is currently, you know, on average 1% for every car that we see on the roads. On taxis, on average per day, it's about 6 or so passengers per

0: taxi. So there's still a bit of capacity even in the taxis to service the non-users of the service, so that the cost of transport overall in society is reduced. So there is a need to plan better, and the minister should be focusing a lot more on that.
1: Let me ask this question then, Mateta. Unfortunately, on this show, be it here in Cape Town or in Ekurhuleni, particularly Joburg, to some extent, we often have reports of taxi violence where we presume taxi owners and operators of the one association are fighting with the other association, and it always seems to be down to fight over routes, because obviously people want to be able to have passengers embarking on their journeys through their vehicles in order to collect the money. How do we eliminate that aspect of violence in the industry, do you think? Does it also come down to planning?
0: Yes, it does come to planning, but also the regulatory framework. In urban areas, the practice of allocating individual routes is not responding to how we should be servicing the customers, the network. We need to be allocating networks. So you, out of the entire area, you select areas or networks that should be operated by, the likes of, public transport operators, taxis, buses, and so forth. But we continue to allocate or supply or authorize at a route level. The very design is inefficient, because a network should be operating like a network. So I should be able to say, I need to connect these dots in the network to service customers, and not be looking just at a line. For rural areas, it's still probably fine to allocate at a route level. But in more complex urban areas, you need to be looking at a network and saying, this area, I want you to organize yourself as a company or an entity that will operate this network. Now, you need to organize yourselves to be able to connect the dots in this area. You are being given authorization as an association, as a business, to operate in that network. And it's about connecting those dots such that they satisfy the needs of the customer. So the practice of allocating at an individual route level is fueling the problem, and it is resulting in all this violence that we see.
1: Mateta, I'm sure we'll be having many more conversations in the months to come. Thank you very much for your time and your insights. Dr. Mateta Mokonyama is the head of transport operations system at the Center for the Study of Industrial Research, reflecting on the information and data shared by the transport minister at Santaco's elective conference in Gauteng.
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5: Time for us to get the show on the road. And as always, we talk fitness. We're looking at shins and why sometimes your shins can hurt. Whether you are running or walking, if you're doing a lot of lower body exercise, it can stop being very fun very quickly because you injure yourself when you have shin splints, for instance. But what causes them? Joining us on the line is orthopedic foot and ankle surgeon, Dr. Ziyad Mayet.
6: Thank you today.
5: Great. So, Doctor, we're talking about shins, which many of us kind of ignore until our shins aren't happy, until there's a bit of discomfort or a bit of pain. Before we start talking about shin splits, talk to us about, I guess, the anatomy of our leg and how our shins fit into everything.
6: Yeah. So the leg itself, the shin, and particularly we're talking about shin splints, that's mainly in the tibia bone. So that's the main bone that you can actually feel just on the inside of your leg. Right next to it is the fibula bone, and that's that makes up the basic skeleton of the area. Around that, there's a whole host of muscles, and most of the muscles come in at the back. Mm-hmm. And those can also give you problems as you go through. So as a doctor assessing a patient with shin splints or any other problem in the leg, you'd have to look to a full 360 of all of the anatomy in there.
5: And so in our legs, I guess the front bit of our legs, there are two bones in there. There's the tibia and the fibula.
6: That's right.
5: And so when you hurt yourself or when you then develop an issue around the shin, that is the tibia that's been impacted. That's the bone in front.
6: That's the main bone in front. That's the one that you can actually feel on the inside of the leg.
5: Right. Okay. And so when we are running, walking, I guess to lesser degree, things like swimming, when we're using our lower body, how are those shins, that front bone, how is it working? Is it absorbing a great deal of the pressure? Are we putting our full body weight on it when we use it? How does that bone help us move when we need to do some kind of action?
6: So the bone itself is you know, there's lots of muscular attachments around it. So that's the first thing. The second thing is, yes, your body weight at some point is totally on one leg, especially when you're running. Not as much when you're walking, but when you're running, your entire weight will be on one leg at one point in time. And that's a repetitive thing, and it goes on and on. So each running step that you take, you are pounding on that leg, mm-hmm. essentially.
5: Yeah.
6: The Now, this is where shin splints tend to come in. So there's a specific subset of conditions and subsets of patients where this happens. Uh-huh. With the conditions, if you think about it, it's more sort of your hard surface running, bad shoe wear, you know, people that are unfit that are suddenly just overdoing things. So with that constant pounding, that would make sense that this would then start to pain or start to get inflamed or give problems in the form of shin splints.
5: Right.
6: The other one would be patient conditions. So patients that are usually vitamin D deficient or have some other bone problems where they can start developing easy stress problems within their bone.
5: Mm-hmm. It also seems that what we do with our feet, what's happening with our feet, can also have an impact on whether or not you have shin splints. So I have very flat feet and I pronate.
6: Yes.
5: And before I started wearing insoles in my shoes, I used to get pretty bad shin pain. And it seems that if you do have, you know, flat feet or a high arch, if your foot is just struggling to distribute, you know, your weight and the force of you using your body, that can also contribute to shin splints, in addition to if you're not wearing the right shoes.
6: Yeah, again, it's got to do with the pounding and the pressure. So if you, every time you hit the floor with the foot, there's forces coming upwards. You know, besides the body forces coming downwards, there's forces that are coming upwards from the road that you're running on. And the forces are then, you know, and that's what causes the problem. So to minimize that effect and to take that away, you would have to cushion the foot. And as you mentioned, some feet shapes tend to have higher incidences of this because the weight is just not coming through properly.
5: Right.
6: So the, you know, use of insoles and or just generally softening the shoe up does tend to help a lot.
5: Mm. Doctor, someone might hear the phrase shin splits and think that there's been, you know, something that's happened to the actual bone. Is in, has there been a split? Has it... So is there, you know, when we use the phrase shin, the correct phrase is shin splits, but has there been a split of your bone, of your tibia?
6: So shin splints is more of a general layman term. The medical term would be tibial medial overload. So again, the top bone tibia, medial is where the bone is sitting in the leg,
5: right,
6: and overload. So again, it goes back to my explanation of the constant pounding on that leg.
5: Yeah.
6: And I think both of them have truth and failure in them. So your shin splints would start, there isn't an actual split in the bone at that point in time. Okay. There's generally inflammation, it's overuse, and there's a reaction that comes out of the bone from the pounding. This then can lead later on to what's called stress fractures.
5: Okay.
6: So in a small subset of patients, this would go on to sort of a stress fracture, and that's where if this continues, and if you don't get hold of it by laying off on your exercise a little bit, softening up your shoes, doing proper warm-ups, etc., then you would have to see a doctor and get an x-ray or possibly even an MRI scan or bone scan to see if there is, in fact, a stress fracture that's coming in.
5: And if you've then been diagnosed with shin splints, how then are they treated? Would you, for instance, if you're someone who's running or walking or currently doing quite high impact exercise, would you need to take some time off from that exercise? Would you need any kind of, you know, physiotherapy? How in general do you treat shin splints?
6: I think the biggest thing is, you know, stop the pounding. That's what's causing the problem. So that would mean tailoring your exercise, you know, bringing it down, taking a bit of a rest period, not doing as much as you were doing, giving it a chance to rest. There's also then all the topical sort of stuff that you can put on, analgesia rubs, etc., or painkillers, Voltaren rubs and all of those. So those can also help bring down the inflammation. There's ice packs that you can use, and I think very important, and a lot of us don't take this into consideration, even in the prevention of shin splints, you've got to warm up. You've got to do proper warm-ups and cool downs up before and after your exercise. And those are all the stretches that that you should do with the heel raises, the calf raises, movements on the ankles, and all of those, as well as the other joints, obviously, but mainly speaking about shin splints in and around the ankle.
5: Can they be fully recovered? Can you get shin splints, but then, you know, following treatment, you can then recover? Or is it the kind of thing that becomes then chronic?
6: So most of the time you do kind of recover. Again, you know, you've got to put in the hard yards. You've got to lay off the exercise a little bit, be a little more judicious and think about what you're doing. But most people do tend to recover from that. Some people, it just lingers and carries on. And you're probably going to have to do a little more than most, adding physiotherapy and other modalities. And as I said, there is then that small subset of patients where this turns into a stress fracture. So a patient that would come to me that has tried almost everything and has gone into that, I would start looking for a stress fracture, do the x-rays or the bone scans, and start going from there, check their vitamin D levels, check their calcium levels, and any other problems that would do with bone healing.
5: But then, because this has to do with, it can impact your, well, it is your bone and can lead to fractures, are women meant to be just a little bit more careful with regards to shin splints? Because as we get older, our bones, we start losing our bone density. Does that make us more predisposed to developing shin splints?
6: I think yes and no. The calcium levels, as you get older, your calcium levels tend to drop off. Those, the type of things tend to drop off. So your high-impact exercises are the ones you should try and avoid at probably at that time. You're looking more at swimming, cycling, those type of things tend to give less pounding than the actual things like road running. You mentioned 1998. I was actually playing rugby way back in 1998, and we were running on hard fields with the stud wear and all of those, and a lot of teammates developed shin splints at that time. I obviously wasn't a doctor at that time, but that was essentially it. It was the cold weather. It was the hard floors. It was suddenly at the beginning of the season, you're overdoing things, so you're pushing harder to get your fitness back. All those things kind of came into play. So I think generally speaking, just know who you are, where you are, what sort of exercises you should be doing, hard surfaces, bad shoes, probably things to start thinking about.
5: A final question, doctor, before we let you go. Eugene asked on WhatsApp, can cortisone in the glute, so not in the site, help treat acute shin splints? Also, do shins become more resilient the longer you've been running? Thank you, Eugene.
6: So I'll tackle the first one, the second question first. Resilience or building things up. And yes, there is an effect to that, but it's being aware of what you're doing, how you're building yourself up. If you think about a weightlifter suddenly is pushing 20 kilograms on the chest push-ups, but it then jumps up to 120 kilograms. That's going to do harm. He's going to hurt himself. So in the same way, when you start running, start off with the shorter distances, and then build up from there. So you do kind of build a resistance. You're not going in all once and doing an overuse sort of thing. Okay. Then to tackle the second question, the cortisone. Cortisone is a wonderful anti-inflammatory and a painkiller. So it does take away the inflammation and does help a lot. So even though you're not injecting it within the bone or in the area, in the glutes, should do something, and you have a systemic or generalized body effect from the cortisone. But just be aware, cortisone does have other side effects, so it's not an end-all and be-all for everything.
5: Dr. Amos, thank you very much for giving us your time. A great pleasure having you on the show.
6: Well, hey, it's a pleasure. Thanks a lot.
5: Thank you so much. That's Dr. Ziad Mayed. He is an orthopedic foot and ankle surgeon joining us for our fitness conversation.
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1: With the wrap of your Eyewitness News, I'm Mikey Malapo. The Gauteng High Court has found former radio DJ Ngizwe Mqunu guilty for contempt of court in relation to utterances made about EFF leader Julius Malema during a protest action against undocumented foreign nationals last month. Mqunu alleged that Malema was benefiting financially from undocumented foreigners. This led to the leader of the Red Berets approaching the court on an urgent basis, dismissing Mqunu's claims. The South Gauteng Court issued an interdict and ordered Mqunu to stop making defamatory claims and retract his statements. The order seemingly fell on deaf ears, with Mqunu repeating similar claims on media platforms. Judge Etienne Labuskagne has also issued a warrant of arrest due to Mqunu's failure to abide by the court order. At least two deaths have now been confirmed as a direct result of this week's storms in the Western Cape. On Friday, recovery teams were dispatched to Oudtshoorn, where a person had reportedly been swept away while attempting to cross a river. This followed the recovery of another deceased who was swept away in the Klip River at Vaboomskraal, while a woman who was with him was rescued. The Garden Route District Municipality's Gerard Otto.
2: One was a 40-year-old male. We recovered that body after he tried to cross the river at Vaboomskraal, and then the second body after the person tried to cross the water at the Oudtshoorn Mountain Resort area.
1: Meanwhile, in the Eastern Cape, Eskom teams are working to restore electricity to communities across the province affected by severe flooding. The Sarabartman District, Nelson Mandela Bay Metro, Amatola District Municipality and Buffalo City Metro have been among the hardest hit by heavy rainfall over the past 2 days. Several families have been evacuated from flood-affected areas and relocated to temporary shelters where emergency relief is being provided. Floodwaters have also forced the closure of numerous roads and low-water bridges, creating hazardous travel conditions across parts of the Eastern Cape. Provincial Government spokesperson Kusela Randi.
3: The provincial government is working closely with municipalities, disaster management centers, law enforcement agencies and other stakeholders to coordinate preparedness and response measures. Emergency services remain on high alert and are responding to incidents arising from the adverse weather conditions in affected areas.
1: Minister and the Presidency Kumbuzo Ntshavheni says Cabinet has approved a comprehensive action plan on migration that will be communicated by the President. Ntshavheni says the migration plan is part of government's response to the illegal immigration crisis currently facing the country. But Ntshavheni told a post-Cabinet briefing on Friday that the planned shutdown at the end of the month won't be tolerated by the government. In the same breath, one of the organisers of the planned 30th June countrywide marches has called on protesters to respect the law. Activist Nkosikona Phakelumthakathi in Ndabandaba says he'll be leading a 1-million-man march against illegal immigration on the 30th of June. The date has been set as a deadline for illegal immigrants to leave South Africa. The country's National Joint Operational and Intelligence Structure, NAT Joints, has announced it will be on high alert on the day. Ndabandaba says they're not intending on causing unrest.
4: Crooks must be arrested. People who are going to attack other people or hit foreigners or do the wrong things, they are not supposed to be part of what we are. And they should not take part in our name and doing the wrong things wherever they're going to be. But whoever supports what we do, they must make sure that they obey the law.
1: Meanwhile, in the Western Cape, about 140 foreign nationals, mostly from Malawi, are being transported back to their home countries from Kleinmond amid ongoing tensions. More than 400 displaced people from various African countries are being housed at temporary facilities in the Overstrand. The municipality says up to 90% of the displaced foreigners are undocumented. Immigration service officials have since intervened to offer those affected voluntary repatriation. The Health Ministry has allayed fears over the country's limited supply of the new HIV prevention injection, lenacapavir. South Africa has so far secured just under 900,000 doses, enough to provide about 400,000 people with the twice-yearly shot. But Minister Aaron Motsoaledi says government is already working to secure licensing agreements that could open the door to cheaper generic versions and wider access. Motsoaledi was speaking in Secunda in Mpumalanga on Friday, where President Cyril Ramaphosa Ramaphosa officially launched the rollout of the groundbreaking injection in the country. Motsoaledi says government is moving to secure a license for lenacapavir and will invite companies to bid to produce generic versions.
5: I phoned SAHPRA and they said they've received all the documents. It will take them about 6 months to go through them.
1: Ramaphosa says the success of lenacapavir will depend on education, taking responsibility and ending stigma, warning that it's not a silver bullet. Ramaphosa says the drug is just one more powerful tool in government's arsenal.
6: We aim to reach 3 million people. This is our ambition. This is not simply a health target. It is a nation-building target.
1: And Fitch Ratings has upgraded South Africa's long-term foreign and local currency credit rating to BB, maintaining a stable outlook. In 2020, the ratings agency downgraded South Africa to BB-, making this latest upgrade a first for the country in more than 20 years. The ratings agency says despite weak economic growth and domestic and external shocks, this upgrade is a reflection of the country's record of prudent fiscal management and its progress on fiscal consolidation. A look at your weather. A fine Saturday in store for Gauteng. Joburg will drop to overnight lows of 2 degrees and peak at highs of 16. Pretoria is at 3 and 18. Vereeniging is at 2 and 15 degrees. A fine and partly cloudy day for Cape Town with light and variable winds at a low of 11 and a high of 18 degrees. 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And that's a wrap of your Eyewitness News.
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8: It is a pleasure to welcome a new guest to our health segment today. Dr. Simone Silva is a functional medicine practitioner and she graduated with her medical degree from Wits University in 2007, worked at an integrative practice in Joburg for several years before relocating to Cape Town, and quite recently opened the Hormonal Health Wellness Center in the V&A Waterfront. And the name gives you a clue to one of her passions, which is balancing hormones and addressing hormone imbalances. She's also absolutely passionate about menopausal health and about chronic stress. And I've asked her to join us today to talk to us about one of her favorite focus areas. I don't know if favorite's the right words because you'd probably rather it didn't exist. But we're talking about the problem of burnout and how to manage it. Simone, it's lovely to have you on the show at last. Welcome.
9: Thank you, Pippa. Delighted to be here.
8: Thank you. Before we dive into the subject of burnout, I said functional medicine, and I'm aware of the fact that perhaps some people listening might not be clear on what that means. Can you just briefly explain what that particular approach entails?
9: Absolutely. Really, I feel functional medicine is poorly understood because it's often associated just with lots of supplements, and that's actually not the point of functional medicine. At its core, it's a philosophy or an approach to health that is simply more integrative, connects the different systems of the body. So in medical school, we train to think in quite a siloed way. You know, we can specialize in heart health or gut health, but actually all the systems of the body are connected. So it's an approach or a mindset where we look at the body as a connected whole and understand the impact of each system on the other.
8: And as you say, I mean, when something goes wrong in one system, it often shows up in another. I say that as somebody, my stress is my mark. It shows itself on my skin, my eczema flares the minute anything else is going crazy in my life. There's an example of it's about seeing the body as a whole. Yeah. The integrated systems and what happens in one part of the body affects the rest of it as well. Which brings us to our topic today, looking at burnout. And I mean, let's start by, I think, defining what we mean by that, because it's not a medical diagnosis per se, but it is something I know the World Health Organization recognizes as having significant impact on health. What do you mean by the term burnout?
9: Correct. So I'm so glad you raised that, because the World Health Organization really only recognizes burnout as a medical condition in the context of professional burnout. And it really, for me, is such a startling realization that we need to progress the definition further, because of course I see every day in practice people who are burnt out, and it's not always within their profession. It can be because of poor relationships.

0: the body. If we're stressed in the short term, we call this acute stress, and that's actually a good thing. We need to deploy a stress response in the body to meet demand in life, and that's absolutely fine and appropriate as long as there's recovery afterwards. Yeah. It must be short term. The minute we go into a state of chronic stress, which is over a longer term of months to years, and there's no recovery or a lack of adaptation, that's when we can start to get symptoms that are worrying. So I'd like you to imagine that chronic stress is like a spectrum. So at the beginning of the spectrum, when we're stressed in the long term, we often feel more overwhelmed, more anxious. We can have issues sleeping. In the body, often cortisol levels are higher, and we might see ramifications of this in a higher blood pressure or blood sugar levels that are changing, for example. But if we don't come out of that chronic stress loop, that's eventually what can lead us further down the spectrum into a burnout scenario, which is more of a flat kind of exhausted feeling. So the hallmarks would be exhaustion and a sense of low capacity, flatness, rather than the overwhelmed too much feeling of chronic stress. Mm. And of course, we can have many, many, many physical symptoms connected, as well as mental or mood symptoms as well.
1: That flatness, I think, is so important because, as you said, a lot of people associate stress with the overwhelm, the feeling of this is too much, I can't deal with this. When you pass that point, the point of just going, I almost don't care if I can deal with this anymore.
0: Correct.
1: Is that what we're talking about?
0: Yeah, absolutely. That's one manifestation. You know, we would also look at that from a mental health point of view. The minute we start to feel very disconnected or dissociated or flat, or we're losing interest in activities that would normally excite us. Mm. These are also red flags for mood disorders or depression, but there is often a lot of overlap between mood disorders and burnout, and they often coexist together. I would love us to really just appreciate that it's not something that has to be boxed. Oh, you're depressed, go and see a psychiatrist, for example. Although they're an important part of burnout management, there are other things as well that we need to look at. And the physical elements are also just as real.
1: That was going to be my next question, is actually physically what is going on in the body? Mm. What are the systems that are engaging? What are the hormones that are flaring into levels they shouldn't be at? What is actually going on in the body when you get to this point?
0: Right. So basically, from a physical point of view, the stress response system that we all have is made up of the brain, the adrenal glands, and the nervous system. And we've all heard of the autonomic nervous system, which has a sympathetic arm, which is our fight and flight response, and the parasympathetic, which is the rest and recover. So basically, when we're under prolonged stress, this system is being activated all the time. And the activation of the system is all connected. So the brain and the adrenals and the cortisol that the adrenals produce and the autonomic nervous system are coordinating in an integrative way, which is also why it's so important to look at health in an integrative way. And basically, in this response, neurochemicals are changing, cortisol levels are changing, insulin levels are changing. The ramifications of that are that our inflammation levels will also start to change. Mm-hmm. But basically, over time, as we move from a chronic stress situation into more of a burnout situation, we're seeing depletion. So in the brain, we would be thinking about depletions in vital neurochemicals like serotonin and dopamine. These control things like mood, concentration. So a lot of people might feel like they can't concentrate well, they can't recall things properly, motivation to work, appetite for life, mood, desire could all be affected. Cortisol levels may become lower, we may see more insulin resistance, we may see more inflammation. So there are connections between the stress response system and the immune system. And to your point, when you're stressed and your eczema flares, this is one of those links, is changes in cortisol levels can set off the immune system. And that can show up as allergies, worsening asthma, arthritis, and so we go. It's a whole pandemic.
1: I'm nodding in agreement to the back here. A lot of people will say to you, when I'm chronically stressed, I tend to get sick more often. Is that the same thing, that your immune system is potentially suppressed?
0: Correct. So it's just, again, an example of the stress response system is connected to the immune system. So if the stress response system has gone wonky, we might get an overactive immune system, as an allergy or autoimmune disease or eczema,

0: Or we might get a dampening down of the immune system and get more colds and flus more regularly.
1: Okay. Just for anybody coming in midway to this conversation, our guest with us in studio is Dr. Simone Silva, chatting to us about the issue of burnout today. And if you like what you're hearing, you will find her at the Hormonal Health Wellness Center in the V&A Waterfront. I will share her website details at the end of this conversation. But we've got a really great understanding now of what burnout is and what it looks like and what is going on in the body when we reach that point. The million-dollar question is, what do we do about it, Simone? Let's talk about the toolkit for dealing with it, because it strikes me from what you've said, you know, if cognitive function is affected, your if mood is affected, A, it's going to be difficult to recognize that you're there. B, it's going to be difficult to summon the courage, the strength to ask for help, and maybe if it's in the workplace, to alert your boss to say, I'm really struggling.
0: Yeah.
1: And that's before we even get to medical intervention.
0: Absolutely.
1: How do you manage burnout?
0: It's a huge, diverse answer to not an easy question. But in summary, I would just say, obviously, it changes from person to person. It's highly personalized. The first thing everybody must do is speak up. Don't suffer in silence. I think a lot of people have inherent judgments, like, I should be coping better, I should be doing more. And I would just really love to challenge people to put conditioning and old beliefs aside, because we're not supposed to struggle, and there are ways through and ways out. If I had to put forward a kind of generalized framework of how I would love people to approach it or think about it, I would suggest that we think about it in two layers, the physical being one and psycho-spiritual being the second. And it's so important for me, over the many years I've had in practice, to really appreciate both layers, because they impact each other. Mm-hmm. There's the mind-body connection, which has been so validated by science. So if we look at the psycho-spiritual part of treatment, and we understand that thoughts and beliefs and perspectives can influence brain structure and function, we have a term for this in science, it's called neuroplasticity, then it throws a completely different nuance, in that we are the captains of our ships. We can actually lead ourselves into a more empowered health journey if we just ask for help and we know why. And because we spoke briefly just now that some of the ramifications of burnout are changes in neurochemicals, if we address that from a psycho-spiritual point of view and bring in a psychologist and a team of people, for example, we can actually use those strategies to change the physiological, to improve neurochemical levels. So never underestimate the power of that side of things. On the physical side, the doctor in me wants to say, first and foremost, please make sure that you have excluded any other medical conditions, because the exhaustion of burnout can mimic other things like chronic iron deficiency or thyroid disorders, for example. So it's a great idea to maybe just go get a couple of blood tests done with your local doctor and check that out. And then we really need to prioritize the basics: good nutrition, good deep restorative sleep. I cannot say enough about that, because as the whole stress response system becomes dysregulated by stress, good deep sleep is the opportunity to re-regulate it as one tool. And then there are instances where we might look at medical treatment, or we might bring in supplemental treatment. So for example, and this is not true of everybody, so again, check it out with your doctor, but in states of high stress, we often burn through B vitamins, and we might need to supplement with a B vitamin, or magnesium can be very helpful for sleep and stress resiliency as well. So those are things to think about, and there are times where medications may need to be utilized as well.
1: How you are going back to what you said at the start, that the WHO only sees with this within the framework of the workplace, that is where a lot of people will experience burnout.
0: Yeah.
1: How robust are our working environments? I mean, this is a very broad question, I know, but do you think that we are getting there, making positive steps, still lagging a long way behind in terms of the kind of working environments that we are creating, where somebody can easily say, I'm really struggling, it is too much, I need help. Can we talk about how we relieve some of this chronic stress that I'm under? Is that part of the conversation that should be happening
0: Absolutely.
1: Alongside the medical one?
0: Absolutely. Absolutely. We need to be shifting our environments. The environmental influences on health are just enormously important and not spoken about enough. I think there is growing awareness from a business corporate culture, but I think speaking and doing, there's still divergency there. And I think we need to have real implementable strategies, real compassion, you know, that putting people before outputs, for example. So I would like to see more change there. And then on the other side of the coin, I think we're totally ill-equipped as individuals because no one teaches us how to manage stress. What are those tools? How do we make them applicable to us and our unique job and our unique relationships, you know, and who's teaching that?
1: Yeah.
0: So it goes both ways.
1: Tina's comment is, women are always putting everybody else's needs ahead of their own. Exactly. I see you nodding.
0: Oh, I'm smiling, Tina. I connect as a woman myself and a parent of three.
1: Yeah.
0: But because I deal and have been in the women's health world for so long, I feel like I speak women all day, every day. So just the amount, the volume, the stories over the years of women, men also go through terrible burnout as well. So not to negate you guys, but I think uniquely to women, obviously the pressures of caregiving still sort of tend to fall on women more in society. And we're seeing women really in pursuing high demand careers and caregiving and parenting at the same time. And that juggle and the demands of that are just, it's extraordinary. And I don't think people are giving that enough weight or gravitas or talking about it either. I think women are sort of struggling in silence. Even the challenges of parenting, there's somehow a shame in saying, I actually find this hard.
1: Mm.
0: Well, I find it hard. It was one of the hardest things I've ever had to do. And I'm saying that out loud, even though I love them dearly. So I would just love us to speak more openly about these realities as women.
1: Yeah. I'm going to circle back to what you said about the self-talk and the power of the neuroplasticity effect and how your own thoughts and beliefs and perspectives, because it echoes what you've just said about cutting ourselves a little bit of slack in terms of how much we allow non-perfection.
0: Yeah.
1: Somebody said to me a while back around self-talk, you know, ask yourself, if you are being hard on yourself, ask yourself, would I find it acceptable to say what I've just said to myself to somebody else? And if the answer is no, why do you tolerate talking to yourself that way?
0: Completely.
1: Simone, do you agree with that?
0: I completely agree with that. Yeah. And actually, I often raise that with patients in the consultation. And I think, again, this is really the richness of mindfulness. You know, it's just observing that those thoughts that are running through our heads and becoming aware of how judgy we really, really are. And those judgy thoughts just shut us down, you know. And because thoughts can influence the chemistry of the body, how much of our thinking is actually contributing to the cortisol load?
1: Mm.
0: So the brain and our neurochemistry is a rich garden, but we can be the gardeners and we can cultivate and prune what's not working for us and grow and reap and sow far more richness and resilience should we choose. And I think that's the main point, is we don't need to suffer feeling helpless. We can absolutely take control and take charge of our journeys.
1: I love that gardening metaphor. Great way in which to end the interview, Dr. Simone Silver. Thank you so much for joining us today. If anybody would like to reach out to you, if somebody's listening to this going, yes, tick, this is me and I need help, you will find Simone at the Hormonal Health and Wellness Center in Granger Bay Court at the V&A. You've also got a website.
0: We do. Yes.
1: Okay, and that is drsimonesilver.com, am I correct?
0: Yes.
1: .com. Okay, drsimonesilver.com. You can also find her on Instagram at drsimonesilver. The first of, I hope, many conversations to come. Thank you so much for joining us.
0: Thank you.
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8: And we're back. Few names in motoring history carry the same passion, prestige and emotion as Ferrari. From the roar of the V12 engines to the unmistakable prancing horse badge, Ferrari has become far more than just a car manufacturer. It's a global symbol of racing excellence. But while many enthusiasts know the stories of Monza, Maranello and Formula One glory, far fewer know the remarkable history of Ferrari, the history it has built right here in Southern Africa over the past 7 decades. Well, that story is now being brought to life in spectacular fashion through a brand new publication titled 70 Years of Ferrari Racing in Southern Africa, spanning 384 pages and featuring more than 650 rare photographs, historic race results, technical details and untold stories. The book traces Ferrari's journey in the region from its first appearance back in 1955 right through to the modern era. Joining us is the author behind this landmark publication to unpack the rich history, legendary personalities and iconic racing moments that helped shape Ferrari's legacy on Southern African soil. His name is Dennis Klopper, a long-standing friend of mine and also a contributor to Car Talk, if you didn't know. Dennis, and welcome again, sir.
9: Thank you, Jacob. Good to hear from you.
8: No, I need to say good to hear from you. I was very excited to see the invite to the launch of the book. Obviously, I stay in a different province. I couldn't make it. But when I went through the invite, I knew that I needed to have you on the show. So Ferrari is a brand surrounded by emotion and mythology worldwide. What first inspired you to document the story of Ferrari now, especially the racing part?
9: Jacob, I've always had a passion for motorsport, specifically Kyle Army, and I've got a long history with Kyle Army. But my first memory was attending the 1971 Grand Prix and watching Mario Andretti win the Grand Prix in a Ferrari, and that actually in many ways changed my life. I was determined from there to walk a journey with Ferrari and also Kyle Army, and I did both. And it's all about passion at the end of the day. I think that's the key word.
8: Now let's talk about these 650 photographs, Dennis. Many never seen publicly before. What was the research process like? And were there any discoveries or stories that genuinely surprised you along the way?
9: Absolutely. You know, it goes back to 1955 when two Ferraris came here, Peter Whitehead and Tony Gaze, and they won races here in the Cape and up in Johannesburg. And it was only 8 years after Ferrari was founded. And, you know, from then it's just been one continuous story. And a lot of South Africans played a role. The Lepinis, the Nucci's, and Cavalieri's, various iconic families have played a huge role in the history of Ferrari in Southern Africa. And, you know, not forgetting they raced in Angola, Mozambique, Rhodesia, now Zimbabwe. So there's a strong heritage and history down here, and it's all about that passion. You know, passion for Ferrari is, I suppose, undescribable.
8: Literally that. We are on the line right now with Dennis Klopper. He's the author of the book, 70 Years of Ferrari Racing in Southern Africa. Now, Dennis, you briefly mentioned a couple of names earlier in this conversation, but I think the most important name for me that comes up with Ferrari is definitely Pablo Clark Racing. And that's exactly the same place where you had the launch of this book. Can you tell me how important that name, Pablo Clark Racing, is in Ferrari culture in South Africa in general?
9: Well, what behind Pablo Clark Racing is Paolo and Giorgio Cavalieri. You know, Paolo has driven, it was his pseudonym when he raced, was Pablo Clark, and he's driven and drives the passion of Ferrari to this day. And I was fortunate enough to partner with him. I've known the family for 3 decades and worked closely with Giorgio, as you know, with the Ferrari Club many, many years ago. So it was a real honor to partner with Paolo and put this book together.
8: And the support from Paolo must have been sensational, Dennis, in terms of giving you information and even access to their facility. What I'm trying to get into here, Dennis, is that facility alone in Kyalami is also quite special because it's at a very iconic place.
9: It is. It actually is almost at the old Crowthorne corner on the old Kyalami main street. And absolutely, you know, those that haven't seen the facility that Paolo and his incredible team run there, and what Paolo does for local motorsport, you know, behind the scenes, not looking for all the attention, is amazing. And I think a lot of people that attended the function were there for the first time, and they were truly surprised to see. You know, in terms of the information in the book, you know, I've been collecting since the early 70s, and we have a substantial collection of images. And race programs, and you know, thanks to the support of the local photographers, we were able to put these books together. It's our fourth publication, and we carry on trying to preserve this rich history in South Africa.
8: And in terms of getting our hands on the book, Dennis, how do we go about doing that? Is it available in your usual bookstores?
9: Jacob, no. Our Porsche book now is in exclusive books, which we're quite proud of. But the Ferrari book is available directly from us on our website, which is samotorsportmemories.com. And I think we're having a problem on the payment side because of the demand. So we have a link through to an email address where the books can be ordered. We had 2 editions, a very special Campioni edition, which was limited to 100 copies. We don't have many of them left. And then we have the Tifosi edition, which is still freely available. So all on our website. And without the support of people like Paolo and all of our customers, we can't continue to do this.
8: Now, let's just close it up, Dennis, by talking specifically about Ferrari in general. You've known it so long from when you were a youngster. You look at it now in 2026, and you look at the new cars that Ferrari's producing, and you look at how Ferrari still has a name for itself in Formula One. Do you think it's held the original principles of what you've known Ferrari to be?
9: Jacob, I think times change and things change. You know, I remember the screaming 12-cylinder Ferraris of the 70s. We won't hear that again. So times evolve and times change, but that ingredient, which is passion and emotion and that desire to win, doesn't change. Whether it be 1950, 60, 70, 80, 90, or today, it just doesn't change. It makes Ferrari iconic. You know, a lot of companies don't survive the death of their founders, but in the car industry, that's been the case for a lot of companies. But, you know, Ferrari just continues, now going on to a third generation, and it's just incredible.
8: So, Dennis, you're probably semi-retired now, and like you mentioned, this is not your first rodeo, putting books together. You spoke briefly about the Porsche book as well. Is there another book in the works? Because I know how you roll, Dennis. You're always very keen to work. Could we be expecting something else coming from you in the near future?
9: So, first of all, semi-retired is actually not the case. I'm actually probably busier than I was running Kyle on. We've also partnered with Steve Katerba, who from Checkered Flag Museum, and we're putting a whole lot of biographies together of South African legends. So we're busy with Sarel, von der Merwe, Ian Schechter, Arnold Chats, and various others. So we are extremely busy and really driving to preserve our rich history of motorsport, and I think it's important.
8: 70 years of Ferrari racing in Southern Africa. We've just been chatting to the author of the book. His name is Dennis Klopper. Dennis, thank you so much for this. Next time you do another book launch, just give me about a month or two heads up, and I promise you I will be there. Thank you for preserving the rich racing history in South Africa. We appreciate you, brother. Thank you.
9: Thanks, Jacob. Thanks for what you do and for your passion, and we all really appreciate it. And next time we'll do the launch in Cape Town.
8: Sounds like a plan. His name is Dennis Klopper. 70 years of Ferrari racing in Southern Africa. They've put together an amazing book. It's spanning over 384 pages, 650 rare photographs. These guys, I mean Dennis and his team, make sure that they capture every moment that's got to do with South African motorsport from all angles. It's not just about Ferrari. There's a fantastic book we spoke to him about last year about the rich history of the Kyalami Grand Prix circuit. And then Porsche in South Africa as well. So if you are a motoring enthusiast like I am, please make sure you look out for this book, 70 Years of Ferrari Racing in Southern Africa, and many others by the man himself, Dennis Klopper. My name is Jacob Mashoka.
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10: We speak to the author of a local non-fiction book, and this week's book is called Zama Zama, Inside the Illicit Mining Underworld by Graham Kutzer. And this takes exclusive interviews with Zama Zamas, or illegal miners, syndicate insiders, intelligence operatives, law enforcement. It delves into the violent and treacherous underworld where gang wars and brutal enforcement tactics and corruption are rampant. There's a hidden camera and recording devices going into the tunnels, and it's all pretty hairy as well, with booby traps and gunfire and death threats, and it really is gripping. It takes you into that life and that underbelly of illegal mining. A pleasure to welcome Graham Kutzer to the show today. Graham, congratulations on this new book.
11: Thank you so much for having me again. Always a pleasure to speak to you.
10: This book really opens up this wide-ranging conversation about organized crime and poverty and abandoned mines. It's one of the things that really gets people emotive. Whenever I talk about it on air, people really are deeply emotive about this issue. Why did you feel that you wanted to do a book on this?
11: No, man, it's sort of a collection of stories that I've covered in illegal mining over the, I think, past just a little bit more than a decade. And it's something that I've delved really deeply into. And it's the kind of stories you couldn't tell from behind a desk. You know, you had to go out into the field, meet the people, see for yourself how things were. And I thought people might find it interesting, not only in terms of what we reveal on illicit mining, but also sort of a bit about the behind the scenes of journalism and how we got onto sites, how we did it as we went along.
10: Tell us a little bit about the time that you did spend underground and directly with the illegal miners.
11: I've managed to been very lucky to have access to quite a few of those sites where we've gone really deep underground with the Zamas, seeing how they live, how they operate. It is hair-raising, to say the least. And it's one of those stories where you really do, there's a lot of duality to it. On the one side, there is a lot of violent crime connected to illegal mining. On the other hand, once you go into those shafts and you see how people live down there, how they have to work down there, it is, it's hard not to feel some pity for them. It is not a life I would wish on anyone.
10: And this book does humanize people, and often they are portrayed as criminals. I mean, that's certainly the sense that I get from whenever I speak about this, is that there is no empathy for a Zama Zama. So how much of the story is about organized crime, and how much is about desperation and survival?
11: I really try to portray both sides, because I've seen both sides of that world. So we've been in areas near Stilfontein in townships like Kuma, where a large part of the community are absolutely reliant on illegal mining for any form of income. On the other hand, what's happened over the last 10 years, it's these illegal miners, the guys who were just going underground to make a living, have really been taken over, I would call it, by organized crime cartels. People who are not the guys going underground, not the guys risking their lives, gang bosses, cartel bosses who own shafts, who take over shafts by force, by violence, and who force people to either work underground or charge them to work underground for them, and who make a lot of money for it. And that's where much of the violence comes in, because those people are ruthless. They are fighting for controls of shafts, for control of shafts worth millions of rands. And I often feel like many of the people who get caught up, the foot soldiers, the Zamas we would typically see in news bulletins, et cetera, are just being used by these higher up people.
10: And you really do explore this criminal syndicate behind the mining. How sophisticated are these networks, Graham?
11: Incredibly sophisticated, but also never one sort of gang with one head of a boss that you could really identify. Loosely connected, but very intertwined in many ways. But when it comes to sophistication, they're able to get illegally obtained explosives to work underground. They have the kind of firearms we see, and I'm not talking pistols. It's heavy machine guns. Incredible stuff. RPGs have been found, you name it. And that shows you the kind of money and power these people have.
10: Some reports have suggested that it's like a heavily armed underground militia. Were you able to get a real sense of how big the scale is of what's happening underground?
11: We really have. I've been to sites myself where hundreds of armed men infiltrated a mine that was being decommissioned. And we actually had the opportunity of joining security out one night on a patrol and to see it for ourselves. We literally hundreds of people armed to the teeth. We had guys sitting in the headgear, which is the big installation above a shaft, with a sniper rifle, well, a hunting rifle with a scope on it, but I mean, it felt like you were being watched by a sniper. And when you get to sites, I mean, if we take the Stilfontein disaster that happened in early 2025, which we also covered, you had thousands of people underground coming up. And then, of course, the tragedy of hundreds of miners getting stuck down there as well at the same time. That shows you the kind of scale we're talking about.
10: Graham, why do you think that Zama Zamas or illegal miners provoke such strong emotions in South Africa?
11: It's a tricky one. Hey, I do feel like there are elements to it where that would feed into some of this almost xenophobic things that we're seeing happen in South Africa at the moment, because many of these guys are foreign nationals. Not always, but a large parts of them are. I think that feeds into a lot of anger from South African people. But much more than that, you know what? People sometimes think this is a victimless crime. But I visited communities where they live in absolute fear, where Zama Zamas are operating in the area next to them, where people see them walking around with the machine guns openly in broad daylight, where people are having their little spaza shops or homes invaded by armed Zamas. it does create a lot of anger from and fear in local communities.
10: And do you get the sense from having spent time with these communities, that having spent time underground, that law enforcement has got a handle on the situation? We know the army has been deployed in some areas in Gauteng to deal with this. Do you get the sense that our officials really, really have a handle on this?
11: Unfortunately, I don't. And I've seen Operation Vallum Gordi in action. And what you often find is that the people that, when they do target those areas, the Zamas in those areas just pack up and move to a next shaft. I'm not sure that's the right way to handle it. I also don't think, I must be really honest, it's an extremely difficult thing to try and police. These guys have people, lookouts all over the show. They can see police arriving from a mile away, and they can disappear underground. And to try and follow them underground is an almost impossible task, and certainly a deadly one. So it's a really, really difficult thing to police. I also don't see what I don't see with operations like Vallum Gordi. You often see them targeting the processing facilities and the Zamas, the sort of foot soldier side of it. What I would like to see is the bigger guys behind this, the people right at the tops of these sort of the food chain being targeted, the people who are buying up all the gold.
10: Well, that's ultimately where it gets to, right, is who is buying the gold. And after everything that you've uncovered whilst writing this book, what do you think that South Africans misunderstand most about illegal mining?
11: It's a difficult one. I don't think people realize how big it is, and it's a growing problem. It's not going away anytime soon, and it feeds into various networks, various criminal networks. And the scary part to me is it's organized crime groups, syndicates, that are armed to the teeth. And for now, we haven't seen them really do major damage to anyone. But when you've got a group of 30, 40 guys armed to the teeth, we are talking about a small militia, a small army. And one wonders what would happen if they decide to start looking into other areas.
10: Mm. Well, this book provides a lot of insight and a lot of knowledge, Graham. Thank you so much for making time to chat to us. Graham Kutzer is the author of the book. It's called Zama Zama, Inside the Illicit Mining Underworld. It takes you into the tunnels. It takes you underground. It takes you into these syndicates and looks at the communities that are affected as well. A great read, and it's something that we talk about often here. So well worth the contribution. Thank you so much.
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12: We spend time with somebody who you already know a lot about, but maybe not as much as you think you know. One thing we do is we ask our guests to choose a song that is important to them, or just one they simply love. Pick out a book and we ask them why they've picked that. We ask them to talk about food and whatever it is that they choose. Invariably, the subject turns to meals shared with family and friends and the conversation that took place either around the table or with plates on their laps. My guest really doesn't need much introduction. He has been a hugely successful captain of South African cricket. His most recent achievement, a series win away against India, the jewel in the crown, South Africa becoming World Test Cricket Champions, led by Themba Bavuma, but also anchored by his great determination at the batting crease. We're delighted to have him with us. Themba, welcome to the show and thanks so much for your time.
13: Thank you, John. Thanks for having me and good to be chatting with you again.
12: So, Themba, before we talk early life, before we talk cricket, I just want to highlight something that, you know, I think a lot of our listeners may not know enough about or may not know about at all. You have created the Themba Bavuma Foundation. You obviously do cricket development, but you also invest in young people and in needy people in other ways. Coming up, in fact, in Joburg on the 27th on Freedom Day, a food drive that you're doing in partnership with the Frieda Hartley Shelter, which is, some people may know, has been set up in Yeovil to help women who are in need of that kind of support. Mm. Your foundation obviously reflects something about you now, but I would imagine it also reflects your early life where there were people who did things to make your move up through the gears of life possible. Who are some of those important people in your early life?
13: Yeah, definitely. I mean, John, if I look at where everything started for me, just humble beginnings in Langa, in Cape Town, had the opportunity of being taken out of that system and be putting in systems where I had opportunities to really fulfill my potential through the schooling that I went to, and also just the support system, the people around me. Whenever I kind of strayed and went offline,
12: yes,
13: there were people to kind of just bring me back into line and just make me gear towards what it is that I want to do with myself. So, you know, so really within the foundation, it's about creating a support structure.
12: Mm-hmm.
13: It's about the holistic development of talented individuals, boys and girls, through the avenues of sport as well as education. It's systemizing my development, getting bursaries to go to your top schools where
12: right.
13: I was able to benefit from a sporting point of view, but also from an educational point of view, you know, and really having a shot at realizing my potential. So that's in essence what we do in the foundation. There's an educational side, a bursary program. There's the cricket development side as well, where that's more geared towards just developing young cricketers. And then we have our social initiative side, and I mean the one you've
12: yes.
13: just spoken about now, where we'll be hosting our feeding scheme at the Frieda Hartley shelter. We've been doing that for the past 5 to 6 years. I'm so super excited to make some impact there.
12: Timber, let's go back to you as a young boy. You're playing cricket on the streets of Langa. You've given wonderfully vivid descriptions about the different areas where you played and how you named the different pitches depending on how bumpy the street was. But at what point, who was it who said to you, you know what, we know you love cricket, we know you're having fun, but you could actually go far and do something with us? Was it one person or was it more than one?
13: Look, I mean, I grew up in a family that was sport crazy, right? My uncles played the game as well. So the place that I grew up as well, they were quite big with their sports and culture. There's other notable people who've gone on to do big things for the country. So I always grew up around that. And like I said, you know, as much as I grew up in Langa, I got the opportunity to go to a Cirque, to go to a St. David's later on. You know, I was
12: right.
13: always in an environment that allowed me to kind of dream bigger. But also, there were the resources around me. You know, the opportunity that I had, it became a quality opportunity because of everything that on a daily point of view I was exposed to. So
12: yes.
13: I mean, my uncles, they were. They were obviously mentors of mine growing up, and I mean coaches as well that I've had. I was fortunate from a young age. I had guys like Bob Woolmer as coaches. I had Andy Kirsten. You know, those are the guys who I got coaching technical work. And you can imagine as a batsman, those aspects are quite important
12: yeah.
13: from a young age. So. For me, family has always been big, John. Those are the people that I've leaned on in when times are tough. So that's generally where I get my strength and ambition from.
12: So let's stay with family. Let's go to the Bavuma dinner table. We asked you to choose a dish. You picked leg of lamb. I'm assuming there wasn't leg of lamb every day. But when you gathered as a family with you, the oldest child, your dad, Vuyo, a journalist, and I know as a journalist myself, sometimes the hours can be a bit funny. Your mom, Pumza, at the table as well. What kind of things were you all talking about? Were family meals an important time?
13: Yeah, they were important. I mean, like you just said, you know, I mean, the dynamics of the family are such that, you know, the parents, you see them in the morning and then you see them at night, you know. Whenever I go and play cricket or any other sports, your parents are not there. And I mean, you never understand it when you're growing
12: yes.
13: up, but as you're older, you understand why that's the case, you know. And I mean, when it's the time where we're all sharing a meal, that's generally where we're all kind of touching base with each other. I've got two younger siblings, a brother and a sister. And as the older one, you generally play that mini parenting role, you know, to make sure that, you know, things are all good on their side. But yeah, that time for dinner is generally the opportunity where maybe my dad was more focused on the academics, to be honest.
12: Okay.
13: He wanted to make sure that, you know, I don't slack on from that front. Cricket is nice. It's a nice passion, but let's make sure from an academic point of view, we don't slack. And I mean, it's no mistake that my siblings, both of them have gone more into the corporate side, and they've made a success of themselves in that side. My parents were academics as well, like you mentioned. My dad was in the journalist side. My mother as well, she was within the corporate space.
12: Yeah, so it very interesting household times. What about books? The book you've chosen is one I don't know. But before we talk about your specific book, were you a big reader when you were younger? And if so, where were you getting books?
13: Yeah, I mean, like I said, you know, I mean, my dad being a journalist, you know, he obviously encouraged encouraged the desire to seek knowledge, to read books. I've got earlier memories of if maybe I play a game of cricket, when I come back, you'd ask me to write a summary of the game, you know,
12: and that
13: was a way of kind of getting that whole writing ability,
12: yes.
13: Maybe reading the Sunday Times, choosing an article and writing a summary of that. So, you know, that was always there, the reading, but now that I'm older, I don't read as much as I should read. But there's a book that I started reading now. It's called The Swordless Samurai.
12: Mm-hmm.
13: It was a book that was recommended. It's a leadership book, almost in the same space as the Art of War.
12: Right.
13: And this one, I mean, I haven't gotten deep into it, but it speaks about a leader who during those times. I think it was in the Chinese or the Japanese, where a lot of leaders came about through them displaying their prowessness as warriors. But this individual was one that was diminutive, small in stature.
12: Yes.
13: But he found a way to be effective as a leader by being a lot more strategic and astute. So I'm still trying to get into the book. But yeah, that's the book that I have at this point.
12: Yeah, interesting that you talk about it and leadership styles and different ways, and that, you know, your quiet leadership style has been much admired and was spoken about a great deal, particularly in the period after that cricket, that Test World Championship success. Timber, music. We're gonna get into your song in a moment, but more generally, I've spoken to you before, and I've also spoken to Kagiso Rabada, and you guys have often been sort of on tour and in times when you're spending a lot of time together, maybe in training camps, in being involved in making music. Is that still going on?
13: Yeah, we enjoy our music.
12: Yeah,
13: I used to carry a DJ set when we were on tour, and we'd mess around within our rooms. So I mean, that we still do. We like the same type of music. He likes a little bit more of jazz. I'm not really into all of that. But I think from a favorite point of view, if I could choose one genre, it would probably be house music.
12: Yes.
13: Our local South African house music. Black Coffee. He's a guy that I aspire to as someone who's been able to master his craft. And I'm sure you can understand how that kind of resonates with me being an athlete and what we try to do.
12: Yes.
13: So kind of any song by him. I think the song that I chose is We Dance Again. I think everyone out there will know that song by Black Coffee. But yeah, I really enjoy my music. It's a space of escapism for me. But you kind of just get to express yourself in a different way other than being on the cricket field.
12: How's your dancing?
13: My dancing is okay. It gets a bit better with a couple of drinks, but my dancing is okay.
12: And just finally, Temba, we've got Black Coffee. We Dance Again in the background, and we'll give it a full blast in a moment. But just briefly, I mean, before you bat or before a big game, maybe on the bus to Lords or anywhere else, do you use music to focus, to relax, or do you keep it separate from cricket?
13: Yeah, definitely. I mean, it is relaxing. I mean, some guys will even say it's therapeutic in a way.
12: Yes.
13: There've been times where I felt like I'm batting well out in the innings, and I'd maybe be humming a certain song.
12: Okay.
13: You know? So definitely, yeah. It's definitely something for me. I probably need to understand that a bit more. I enjoy my music.
12: Well, we've really enjoyed talking to you. Temba Bavuma, firstly, let me thank you for giving us your time, but also I think I speak for all of our listeners. Thank you for what you and the Proteas have achieved. You've brought huge pride and joy into so many households, and lots of young people are looking at you and saying, that's a road I want to walk. Thanks for your time.
13: Thank you, John. Thank you. Really appreciate it.
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14: With the wrap of your Eyewitness News, I'm Mikey Malapo. The Gauteng High Court has found former radio DJ Ngizwe Mkhunu guilty for contempt of court in relation to utterances made about EFF leader Julius Malema during a protest action against undocumented foreign nationals last month. Mkhunu alleged that Malema was benefiting financially from undocumented foreigners. This led to the leader of the Red Berets approaching the court on an urgent basis, dismissing Mkhunu's claims. The South Gauteng Court issued an interdict and ordered Mkhunu to stop making defamatory claims and retract his statements. The order seemingly fell on deaf ears, with Mkhunu repeating similar claims on media platforms. Judge Etienne Labuskagne has also issued a warrant of arrest due to Mkhunu's failure to abide by the court order. At least two deaths have now been confirmed as a direct result of this week's storms in the Western Cape. On Friday, recovery teams were dispatched to Oudtshoorn, where a person had reportedly been swept away while attempting to cross a river. This followed the recovery of another deceased who was swept away in the Klip River at Waboomskraal, while a woman who was with him was rescued. The Garden Route District Municipality's Gerard Otto.
15: One was a 40-year-old male. We recovered that body after he tried to cross the river at Waboomskraal, and then the second body after the person tried to cross the water at the Oudtshoorn Mountain Resort area.
14: Meanwhile, in the Eastern Cape, Eskom teams are working to restore electricity to communities across the province affected by severe flooding. The Sarabartman District, Nelson Mandela Bay Metro, Amatola District Municipality and Buffalo City Metro have been among the hardest hit by heavy rainfall over the past 2 days. Several families have been evacuated from flood-affected areas and relocated to temporary shelters where emergency relief is being provided. Floodwaters have also forced the closure of numerous roads and low-water bridges, creating hazardous travel conditions across parts of the Eastern Cape. Provincial Government spokesperson Kusela Randi.
16: The provincial government is working closely with municipalities, disaster management centers, law enforcement agencies and other stakeholders to coordinate preparedness and response measures. Emergency services remain on high alert and are responding to incidents arising from the adverse weather conditions in affected areas.
14: Minister and the Presidency Kumbuzo Ntshabeni says Cabinet has approved a comprehensive action plan on migration that will be communicated by the President. Ntshabeni says the migration plan is part of government's response to the illegal immigration crisis currently facing the country. But Ntshabeni told a post-Cabinet briefing on Friday that the planned shutdown at the end of the month won't be tolerated by the government. In the same breath, one of the organisers of the planned 30th June countrywide marches has called on protesters to respect the law. Activist Nkosikona Phakelumthakathi Ndabandaba says he'll be leading a 1-million-man march against illegal immigration on the 30th of June. The date has been set as a deadline for illegal immigrants to leave South Africa. The country's National Joint Operational and Intelligence Structure, NAT Joints, has announced it will be on high alert on the day. Ndabandaba says they're not intending on causing unrest.
17: Crooks must be arrested. People who are going to attack other people or hit foreigners or do the wrong things, they are not supposed to be part of what we are. and they should not take part in our name and doing the wrong things wherever they're going to be. But whoever supports what we do, they must make sure that they obey the law.
14: Meanwhile, in the Western Cape, about 140 foreign nationals, mostly from Malawi, are being transported back to their home countries from Kleinmond amid ongoing tensions. More than 400 displaced people from various African countries are being housed at temporary facilities in the Overstrand. The municipality says up to 90% of the displaced foreigners are undocumented. Immigration service officials have since intervened to offer those affected voluntary repatriation. The Health Ministry has allayed fears over the country's limited supply of the new HIV prevention injection, lenacapavir. South Africa has so far secured just under 900,000 doses, enough to provide about 400,000 people with the twice-yearly shot. But Minister Aaron Motsoaledi says government is already working to secure licensing agreements that could open the door to cheaper generic versions and wider access. Motsoaledi was speaking in Secunda in Mpumalanga on Friday, where President Cyril Ramaphosa officially launched the rollout of the groundbreaking injection in the country. Motsoaledi says government is moving to secure a license for lenacapavir and will invite companies to bid to produce generic versions.
18: I phoned SAHPRA and they said they've received all the documents. It will take them about 6 months to go through them.
14: Ramaphosa says the success of lenacapavir will depend on education, taking responsibility and ending stigma, warning that it's not a silver bullet. Ramaphosa says the drug is just one more powerful tool in government's arsenal.
19: We aim to reach 3 million people. This is our ambition. This is not simply a health target. It is a nation-building target.
14: And Fitch Ratings has upgraded South Africa's long-term foreign and local currency credit rating to BB, maintaining a stable outlook. In 2020, the ratings agency downgraded South Africa to BB-, making this latest upgrade a first for the country in more than 20 years. The ratings agency says despite weak economic growth and domestic and external shocks, this upgrade is a reflection of the country's record of prudent fiscal management and its progress on fiscal consolidation. A look at your weather. A fine Saturday in store for Gauteng. Joburg will drop to overnight lows of 2 degrees and peak at highs of 16. Pretoria is at 3 and 18. Vereeniging is at 2 and 15 degrees. A fine and partly cloudy day for Cape Town with light and variable winds at a low of 11 and a high of 18 degrees. 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And that's a wrap of your Eyewitness News.
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8: Talking about choking for kids on our health and wellness feature, I know there's certain foods, certain toys that you need to be cautious around your kids. So what do you do when your kids are choking? And we're talking here about, you know, when something is stuck in your child's airways, right? And that's making them unable to breathe. And I know as parents and caregivers, our top priority is always the safety and well-being of our children, right? And obviously kids have this natural curiosity and sometimes they just want anything, really. Anything they can put in their mouths, and that can lead to choking hazards. So on today's health and wellness segment, we are exploring ways to create sort of a safer environment for our little ones and equip ourselves with the knowledge to handle critical situations confidently. So let's bring in now Dr. Jessica McGuire, who is an ENT specialist, who's going to guide us through this chat. Dr. McGuire, thank you for making time for us.
20: Thanks for having me on the show.
8: What are some of the most common things that causes the kids to choke?
20: Well, so, I mean, it's sort of, if you think about how big your child's airway is, if you have a look at their baby finger, that's how big your sort of the opening to your airway is.
8: Mm.
20: So it's sort of almost like a little bit intuitive and common sense, but anything obviously bigger than that. So the most dangerous things would be peanuts and, you know, any kind of nuts, thick pieces of biltong that they can't chew properly, that, you know, they might swallow and then it sort of gets stuck. And then like sunflower seeds and raisins, you know, little things. I know that, you know, when I had children, people wanted to, you know, cut up the grapes in half so that they couldn't choke on it. But grapes are soft, so most children can chew grapes. So I think it's mainly the harder foods. And you know, when you start giving your toddler finger foods, like often they chew on a carrot, but that's fine because they don't bite the carrot off. If you know, and

0: playing. They were on their mum's bed, and then they fell off the bed. And the sucker went through to the back of the throat and actually made a hole in the throat. Mm. And that, and then all that air then collected around the child's lungs and the heart. And that child ended up needing to be intubated. So had to have a, you know, an airway put placed in their throat for them to breathe and for the injury to heal over the next couple of days. I mean, that's something you would never think of normally. You know?
1: Sure. And because also, I mean, Dr. McGuire, kids, little kids just want to take anything, really. How careful should we be around toys as well? Because sometimes, you know, some parents are leaving their children unsupervised and they end up just, even when they've got toys that they play around with, they end up just putting everything in their mouth. How cautious do we need to be around even the stuff that our children play around with?
0: I mean, so I'm sort of against helicopter parenting, so I may not be a good person to talk about that. But again, I think a lot of it is common sense. So you don't want to have lots of small toys. It's difficult if you've got children of different ages because, you know, like those cars, they have those little tires on it that children can then peel off and then they can maybe choke on the small tires. But so they say, you know, as a rule of thumb, toys that are bigger than 3 centimeters are safe. But if your child's going to be able to sort of dismantle it, then that would be a problem. So probably if you think about it, Lego, I mean, you know, small children will be playing with hopefully Duplo or building blocks or whatever. But if they've got siblings of, you know, older siblings, then probably that Lego should be placed away when the children are unsupervised.
1: Uh-huh. How do you then tell if your child is choking, and what's the first thing you should be doing upon realizing that?
0: So, I mean, usually it's very obvious, you know, the child's going to like be distressed. Mm. If they're not making any sounds, that's always, you know, a child who's crying is able to breathe. Mm. Or a child that's coughing is able, you know, there's some airway there. So a child that's silent and looking very panicky and distressed, they often talk about the universal choking sign where it's sort of an instinct for your hand to come to your throat. So depending on how old the child is, they might be pointing to their throat. And if they're not able to make a sound, then you need to, you know, obviously act immediately. And depending on the age of the child, there are different things that you can do. So as a toddler, you would put the toddler over your knee and with their head over your lap and would bang their back, you know, firmly, because then hopefully what's going to happen is that your knee is going to dig into just below their ribs, and that will almost do like, I don't know if you've heard of the Heimlich maneuver, but that will sort of force air through the airway and hopefully dislodge the whatever's blocking the airway. In older children, you can sort of lean them forward and put your hand under their rib cage and then bang them on their back as well. And then even in older children, like 9, 10, 11, you might want to do a Heimlich where you stand behind them and you wrap your arms below their rib cage and you sort of pull up suddenly. And the whole point of it is that you're forcing air up through the windpipe to hopefully pop whatever's blocking the airway out.
1: Mm.
0: And one of the important things is you don't really want to do a deep finger sweep because you might push the thing in more. So you rather want to bang them on their back.
1: Mm, okay. We are discussing on our health and wellness feature now choking prevention for kids. Dr. Jessica McGuire is an ENT specialist guiding us through this chat. I've got your messages and some WhatsApp voice notes coming through.
2: My sister-in-law's daughter, my niece, passed away after she swallowed a sweet. So I don't know how best could we have handled it. Because surprisingly, my sister-in-law is a nurse, but she couldn't help.
1: Mm. Yeah, thank you so much for that voice note. There's a message here as well. It says, hi, Clement and Dr. McGuire. Have you heard of LifeVac? How it works is that LifeVac choking rescue device is designed to help clear an airway

0: obstruction when someone is choking and cannot breathe. It uses a one-way valve system that creates a powerful suction to dislodge the object from the person's airway. There's also a step-by-step explanation on how it works. But the key to LiveVax effectiveness is its simplicity and the ability to just generate enough suction to clear the airway without causing harm. Dr. McGuire, is it something you know of?
1: No, I don't know of it. Mm. I mean, the one thing is that these, you know, choking normally happens when you least expect it.
0: Yeah.
1: So you would have to then have that on you all the time, which, I mean, perhaps people do. But, I mean, that story, you know, is quite sad. But normally, if you depending on the age of the child, so a toddler, if you put them over your knees sideways and you bang on their back, you should be able to generate enough pressure to dislodge whatever's in the airway. And you know, obviously then the older children, I mean, so the modified Heimlich maneuvers are the management for this. And yes, if you have a device available, then use it. But often, you know, this is going to be an emergency. It's something that you have to act quickly. And scratching around in your bag, when really all you need to do is lean them over and bang them on their back, or, you know, apply upward pressure below the, you know, below the rib cages. And I don't think that anything will be as efficient as that.
0: Someone else is asking about the age, saying, at what age does choking become less of a risk for these kids?
1: Well, so, you know, it's a devastating thing that can happen to a family. And it's rare, but it happens when you least expect it. So in children, you know, who are, it all depends on the circumstance. I mean, adults choke when they're at a braai and they're chatting and they're laughing and they're talking and they're eating and they're drinking, and then suddenly they mistime their inhalation and they start choking. And that's why everyone should sort of know how to do a Heimlich maneuver. And, you know, there's step-by-step diagrams on the internet. So if you're unsure, go and have a look at it after the show, because you're never going to have the time when the emergency occurs.
0: Indeed. Dr. Jessica McGuire, thank you so much for making time for us. Dr. Jessica McGuire, who's an ENT specialist.
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4: We are looking at what are the benefits of exercising in water. If you've ever been to an aerobics class or doing any kind of exercise in water, you know that it feels a lot nicer and easier than it might be if you're doing the same kind of movement on land. And there are lots of benefits, both to your cardiovascular health, your strength, your joints, if you're someone who's really concerned about the impact on their exercise on their body. Joined by the owner of Dolphin Swimming School, they're also a swimming coach, Izanda Mulder. So when we talk about exercising in water or aquatic exercises, why does it feel so much better and lighter on our bodies?
5: Well, it's actually the water's buoyancy and the hydrostatic pressure that the water creates on your body. I always tell my clients that it's almost like you on the moon. It takes away all that impact from your joints and from your ligaments and from your skeleton. And that's why you feel so much lighter, because of that properties that the water gives you.
4: Right. And so even though you are feeling, you know, you're benefiting from that buoyancy, you're feeling lighter, there's less, I guess, impact on your body, are you still getting the benefits of, you know, if you're doing cardiovascular exercise in water, is your heart and your body still getting the benefit that you would, say, if you were doing it on land?
5: Oh, yeah, definitely. In the water, we've got the love of it in the sense of that the resistance is giving you that extra little bit of exercise that actually increases your heart. The pressure of the water as well puts pressure on your body that increases your heart. We experience that even just by getting into the water, before you're doing anything, you are already working harder because your heart, the blood flow, the circulation in your body needs to increase to actually withhold that pressure that's on your body. And then if you start moving, that's when we get serious. And with the resistance, your muscle strength gets stimulated.
4: Yeah. For many people, when we think of being in water or being in a pool or doing any kind of exercise, we think of swimming, which I think is the most obvious one. But what are some of the other, movements, exercises that we can be doing in water that aren't just swimming?
5: Oh, okay. We can do walking. That is normally what we do with the people that is just coming out of injuries or operations. So you can do walking, you can do running, you can use props like certain weights, pool noodles. I use certain other things as well, that like frisbees, hula hoops, kicking boards, anything to create a strength training exercises. And then also you can do modified exercises that you combine. Basically, I call it my H2O Fit, or simulating a boot camp, that we use weights and fins to create more resistance that is more like a weight training. So in all these exercises, you never put your head underwater. Like in swimming, you normally put your head underwater. These exercises, you're all standing upright or elevated, like in suspended from the floor to create more resistance and balance. So there's quite a lot of different exercises you can do besides swimming in water.
4: Yeah. And for someone who perhaps might have some injuries, or maybe you're someone who's hurt yourself, or maybe your joints just can't, handle the pressure or the impact of something like running, what are some of the things you can be doing as well in using water to still get your movement in, but without aggravating your injury or whatever might be happening with your joints, for instance?
5: Yes, definitely. For instance, a person that is an athlete or elderly people that are struggling to walk, the moment you get into the water, for the elderly people, the water actually creates a brace or a protection around your body. And then you can move more freely. And when you walk or run in the water, you can either run with an aqua belt. It's like a belt you put around your waist that keeps you afloat, so that you can even reduce impact even more by not touching the floor. And then you can start getting movement in the water. Your range of movement increases as well, because there's less pressure on your joints. So you stimulate and exercise muscle groups that you probably will not be able to do on land. So for the elderly people, it creates a freedom of movement, and they get amazing exercise and confidence when they're in the water. And then for the athletes that are recovering from an injury and they need to get their fitness going or keep it up, water running is one of the best exercises to do that, because you decrease the impact on your joints. It gives the time to heal. And then you can simulate the running action in the pool, and that makes you fitter, and with some of the athletes even stronger and faster, because you work against that resistance. Mm-hmm. So you can increase the intensity in the water to benefit from less or more exercises. That is what the charm of water is. You can actually work it to your benefit and what level you're at that stage.
4: Mm. It also seems that one of the big advantages of exercising in water is that it offers resistance in all directions, which is different to compared to land. Tell us about that. What does that mean, and how can I benefit from that?
5: Okay, I love that quality of the water. I always say it's my X-ray eyes. The water helps me with that. And the water helps me also in that sense that you can't, I always say, cheat your body, because the weaker side actually shows in the water. Because when you, for instance, move your hands up and you have to move it down again. And when you do on land a bicycle, meaning that you go with your hands upwards, you just work the upwards movement. But in water, when you go down again, you work the back side of your muscles as well. So that brings the balance part of your muscles. And when you've got a weaker side, it shows in the water, because then you feel like, oh, I'm going to lean to the one side, or I feel awkward because the one side feels more comfortable than the other. So the water actually helps you to exercise the weaker side and get it, your whole body in balance as well. And then your brain is so amazing, because when you feel this discomfort, your brain immediately sends all those messages to the muscles that is not activating properly. Mm-hmm. And then automatically your body starts to, now I don't like this imbalance feeling, I have to fix it. And then you automatically start getting balanced and stronger in the weaker side. And with most of my elderly people as well, they get confidence, because now they don't feel like I'm falling over or I can't walk with that leg, because that leg feels like, oh, the messages is going back there. It can activate, and I feel more balanced. And with the athletes as well, you know, you favor a side because it's feeling nicer or stronger, and the other side you actually protecting unconsciously. And in the water, you feel what you're doing, and then in the end you feel like, oh, and when they finish with their rehabilitation, they actually are stronger and more confident and balanced in their activities.
4: And so if you're someone who's keen to try, you know, aqua aerobics or using water for your exercise, do you need to be able to swim?
5: I'm sorry if you asked me that question. No, not at all. Because most of the time, you have your feet on the floor, off on the bottom of the pool, and most of the pools that you are doing your aqua aerobics and your aquatic exercises is not deep water. It's basically chest height, most of the pools. My pools are between 1.1 to 1.4, so I'm actually catering for all the different heights. And no, you don't have to be able to swim. And for people that are not comfortable in the water, I give them some, like the aqua jogger, that gives them a little bit of security in the beginning just to get confident. And after a while, they are very comfortable in the water because you don't have to put your head underwater.
4: Yeah. And so if someone's looking to do some of your or find out more about your aqua exercise and H2O Fit classes, where can we find that information? How often do they happen in the week?
5: Okay. It's every day there is classes, and we are operating up until 7 o'clock at night. So we try to accommodate everybody that are working or needs to get fit as well. So mostly on our website, I've got all the information to contact us, or my we got a WhatsApp number that people can WhatsApp us, and then we can contact you. And my classes are small. I like personal touch, so I normally just have a maximum of 6 people in my H2O Fit class. The people love it because they get stronger, they get fitter. So I can give you the details of the contact numbers. But yeah, my website is on Facebook. You can find me on Facebook as well.
4: Yeah. Your website where we can find you?
5: It's Dolphin Swimming School. So it's www.dolphinswimmingschool.co.za. My WhatsApp number is 082-55-44-881.
4: Right. Izanda, I must thank you so, so much for giving us your time. It's much appreciated.
5: I'm so happy to be able to share my love for water, and thank you so much for having me. I appreciate it.
4: Thank you so much. That is Izanda Mulder. They are the owner of Dolphin Swimming School and a swimming coach joining us.
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6: You shapeshift to someone who's been a genuine leader in their field for a very, very long time, able to start their own thing, create a name for themselves in a very crowded field. He's also someone we turn to get a deeper understanding of what's happening in global markets. And he really is someone who set the pace on this for many, many years. And I'm talking, of course, about Peter Armitage. You've been around a long time, and in a way, you're kind of an established name. But I spent some time on Google looking around at your history today. And I came across two facts that I'd never seen together in one bio before. The one article said that you'd begun life or spent some time as a child in a caravan park. And your LinkedIn profile talks about Michael House. I don't think I've seen those two things together before.
7: Yeah. Now, I was my dad owned the caravan park, so it's not quite as extreme as the story sounds. Makes for a good headline. But yeah, I did grow up in a very modest family, and then got a bursary to Michael. So I certainly wouldn't have gone from my dad's kind of salary and remuneration. So very privileged to go and have a great education.
6: Mm. And I mean, was it maths in a way, a skill at maths perhaps, or a skill at something to do with the world that helped you there and maybe set you on this path?
7: Yeah, so I mean, a bit of a combination. I actually did quite nicely at English as well. And that combination as a stock market analyst, if you can write up a good story, that counts for a lot. So I think like anything in life, the ability to communicate is key in any job.
6: Mm. I mean, it's interesting that because so many people are able to understand and interpret numbers in a way, but to really explain it, I think that must be the real gift. Was there a moment when you realized that this is the direction you wanted to go in? Because, I mean, you are a CA, and many CAs I've come across, or many people with that qualification, kind of know easily halfway through high school what route they want to take. Was it like that for you?
7: Yeah, I think funnily enough, I paid my way through university working for the newspaper and reported. I was the Natal rugby reporter for a year, which was a fantastic experience because you had to watch a game and tell a story immediately after the end of the game. Back in those days, you had to read it through kind of on the phone afterwards. So when I came across, I grew up in Durban and, you know, the stock market's not really a big thing. But when I came up to Johannesburg and discovered the stock market and the job of an analyst, you know, the combination of analyzing companies, which was fascinating, together with the ability to communicate them, kind of really appealed to me. And in a way, you know, the stock market is full of stories and telling stories, but obviously those have got to be backed up by the numbers and the foundation, and the numbers are part of the story.
6: Yeah, I mean, I find the Money Show is actually just full of stories with a few numbers more than you would expect in other stories. You worked at Deutsche Bank, you worked a few other places, and then you worked at Investec, and then you decided to leave Investec and start Anchor Capital. And what was driving you to do that? I mean, you'd worked very hard to get to where you were. You'd worked your way through university. Were you tired of being an employee? Was there something else?
7: Yeah, I think that's probably the biggest part of it. I think my kind of 10-year future at the age of 40 got shown to me. And, you know, you kind of sit back and go, well, you know, maybe I want a little bit more than that. So I've always been kind of a risk taker. And was happy to back myself. And it's all about getting some good people to go along with you. So, you know, managed to get a few other good guys to come with me and get started. And we didn't have a spectacular plan, but just a belief that that people would believe in us, I guess.
6: Well, I was going to ask you about the people that you would have had to find to go with you, because it would have been impossible on your own, I'm sure.
7: Yeah, so I brought a guy called Matthew Norwood-Young. Started off with me. He was the best salesperson at Investec at the time. And then gradually we brought across, you know, we built up something that was aspirational and people wanted to join. So it was really, it was over the course of the next year or two that we approached some really good people who had some good clients, and they came along and brought their clients with them. You know, it's quite attractive in the early days of a business like ours to get involved. You know, because you can get a stake in the business and it's, you know, there's just a huge amount of excitement. And if you can get it working well, it's you can create value in a fairly short time period.
6: There's a way of creating momentum, which is easier when you start out, much harder to change an organization's momentum later when it's bigger. But that must have been quite exciting. I mean, I've never been part of starting a business. I've been a part of starting other things, but never sort of a business like this. And I always feel it from the outside. It looks tremendously exciting.
7: Yeah, it's exciting and scary. You know, you've got to, is it the clock is ticking in terms of the funding that you've got. You know, I brought across some highly paid people from places, and I took on the responsibility of, you know, ultimately the business working in order for them to, for it to have been worthwhile and for them to pay the bills. But it's, you know, it's scary. I still remember at the end of the first year, we were incredibly happy. We'd got to R1 billion of assets. And one of the early guys, Daryl Hannington, who's still with us today and head of portfolio management, I remember driving out the gate with him and he said, "That's amazing, but where will the next rand come from?" And you've just, you know, you've got to work. I was working 18 hours a day in those days, performing the job of, you know, running the business, managing the assets, writing up our morning newsletter in the evening. So it takes quite a long time to get to critical mass where you can afford all of the important parts of a business.
6: Yeah. I mean, and there's so many things that come up. I mean, I'm sure those 18 hours a day, there wasn't a chance for you to sort of take things easy. There were so many different things to do because, in a way, you were sort of leading this, I mean, with other people too. I mean, and they look up to you.
7: Yes, absolutely. So the responsibility is on your shoulders. I remember every Sunday was my high street equity day. I'd sit and go through a million reports and come up with our global share portfolio. You know, today I've got 12 people around the globe inputting into that process and choosing the shares. And I always joke with them and say that it was, you know, the performance was much better when it was me doing it on a Sunday afternoon. But you really have to do multiple tasks.
6: Yeah. Your career in markets, so not just talking about Anchor Capital, but generally now, started, I think, 1994 was the year that I saw. And at that point, the world was in a particular place. So the Cold War had ended. We saw the beginnings of what I suppose we would call a boom in communications and technology. China was taking off in quite a big way. The internet was beginning. Looking back at that now, what was that era like to begin an investment career in? Because now, and I say this kind of during a Trump era, it looks quite a benign or an easy time to start investing. That doesn't mean it felt like that at the time.
7: Yeah, I think if you look back to those days, it was dramatically different in terms of news flow, technology. And, you know, I still remember writing analyst reports, putting the report in an envelope, putting a stamp on the envelope and posting it to Old Mutual and, you know, phoning them to tell them with excitement that in the next few days they'd get an analyst report. You know, today analysts write something and it's broadcast across Bloomberg's within a minute and shares are reacting to people's decisions. You know, we used to go and have visits. The trade on the market was about probably 200 or 300 million rand a day at fixed commissions of 1.5%. You know, today it's 20, 30 times that at commissions of 5 or 10 basis points. You know, so the industry's changed absolutely dramatically. And it was a much, much more fundamental then and much lower news flow. So if you got, you know, if you go and visited a company, they would give you what today would be considered inside information. It certainly wasn't then. You had some proprietary knowledge about a business, you'd communicate that with your institutional clients. People held shares for much longer time periods. It was a huge decision to buy and sell a share. Today, markets and funds trade. The portfolio changer turnover is huge. You know, guys are trading massive volumes every day. So the whole market was very, very different, but exciting times and probably a bit easier to get less frenetic. You spent a lot more time researching and coming up with considered opinions. Today, the market is much more about, you know, instant news, the market moving forward. And, you know, in the US at the moment, a good or bad results outcome can move a share price 10 or 20%. Mm. Back then, a 1 or 2% move was huge. You know, it was kind of controlled by some guys on the floor putting their hand up to buy and sell a share. It's hard to picture that's actually happened in my lifetime.
6: I do wonder about the quality of the decisions because, I mean, and I say this as a complete amateur and you're the professional in this conversation, but it seems to me that when a share moves 10% and then it can, you know, in 2 days be back where it started, not always, as the story of Spa will tell you today. But what it means is that people are kind of maybe a bit more herd in their mentality, instinctive in their response and not always thinking things through. I mean, is there maybe a reason why the Sage of Omaha is called the Sage of Omaha? Because he's still taking a long time to make decisions, perhaps?
7: Yeah, I think another element, Stephen, to add to that is technology. So there's a lot of computer programs out there that get triggered when certain things happen. So, you know, if a share moves certain amounts in one direction, it might trigger a computer algorithm, might force something to sell. Stop losses come in place where the share goes down 5 or 10%, there's immediately four sellers, so it can go down a little bit more. So if you take, you know, you've got to believe, and we certainly do, if you take a step back and take longer term views, if you have an intrinsic view on a company and you're positive on it, and they have these 10 or 20% dips, those are often very, very attractive buying opportunities. So I think if you keep a level head, we certainly don't try and trade our portfolios every day. But you can have massive moves in shares, a company can, instead of doing $2 a share, can do $1.99. And there's some uncertainty about an element of a result and a big dip in a share price. So if you're patient, you know what you want to buy, you know what shares you're backing. The market, I think, gives you more opportunities than it did back in the day when it was trading on the floor.
6: I worry if it also comes with a lot more risks. You can lose so much money so quickly. Excuse me. Now, sometimes, I mean, I say this as a strict amateur. But it sometimes just seems all out of control to me that one day something's going to happen and we won't be able to stop it because, you know, the algorithms have literally taken over and they've been written by an AI chat, an AI bot, an AI agent anyway.
7: Yeah, well, that's the other thing. We did a webinar talking about AI because it's over the course of the last 2 weeks, it's been kind of crazy. The market's always been almost been like a pack of wild dogs picking on a particular sector, saying, questioning the business model of software and then asset managers and then logistics companies and in an undiscriminating fashion, shares coming off, you know, 5, 10, 15%. So, you know, you've got to keep a focus on the companies you believe in. And you've got to be realistic. I think the world is changing. I think the market at the moment is being, you know, reacting way too quickly. And there's a lot of fear out there as to what this all means. Because what is for certain is that we're going through a fundamental change in the capability of computers and machines and how that flows through into all of our businesses. I think people change their minds about whether companies are beneficiaries or victims of this massive ability of computers to automate almost everything that human beings do.
6: Yeah, I mean, it's the age-old question. I don't know how this is going to end, and isn't that what makes investing so interesting? Peter, so much has changed since you started this business, the sort of analyst business in 1994. But I do want to ask you about what might have been one of the toughest times, I mean, for you and your clients, and I'm talking probably about the global financial crisis and the trigger of that. And I wanted to ask a slightly strange question. There have been moments when we've been very worried about South Africa's future. If you look over the last 30 years, that, you know, who will win this, who will win that, what would it mean? But was there ever a moment through all of that, and we read books now about the sort of late night phone calls between people at the height of that crisis, Obama had just taken over. Did you ever worry that maybe this entire system is about to change in a way that we sort of can't get back? That, you know, it might not be able to be saved in the way we currently know it. Have you ever had that feeling?
7: Yeah, I mean, that I think was, there were fundamental concerns that the whole system had broken. I still remember having back at Investec days, Stephen Kosoff in his heyday, you know, calling us in and, you know, and indicating that the whole system was 24 to 48 hours from being completely frozen. Banks had stopped transacting with each other. And, you know, we were quite close to people not being able to withdraw money from a cashier because the whole system had frozen. So that was really terrifying. I think and people suddenly understanding that the whole financial system was a mess. I think it's a lot more stressful, I think, than what we're going through today. You know, today you can still, if you're terrified of what tech does, I've termed a phrase called smoke and coke. You know, that's what people are like taking refuge in at the moment, tobacco companies and Coca-Cola, because AI can't touch that. You know, so there's areas of defense and there's places that you can hide. It did feel in 2008 like there was nowhere to hide. And you know, people weren't even certain about whether money in the bank was safe. Everything was being questioned. So I think subsequent to that, rules for banks and capital reserves and amount of gearing and, you know, a hell of a lot of checks have been put in place by financial authorities to prevent that happening again.
6: Do you think that what they've done is enough? And I realize, you know, we've had many market panics and market events over the years, and it would be foolish to say it'll never happen again. But do you think they've done enough? Because I sometimes look at sort of the AI hysteria moments of it, and I'm like, well, we've kind of seen this. Some of the products around mortgages that led to the global financial crisis were sort of back on sale very shortly afterwards, things like that. I sometimes wonder if we don't learn enough from our mistakes. You throw in AI taking, and I'm sure now making trading decisions, and I kind of just, at times, you know, I sleep usually quite easily at night, but there are moments.
7: Yeah, so I think I had a bit of a moment in the last month or two where, you know, the enormous spend on AI capex, and one can't overestimate the extent of it, was big companies spending a portion of their cash flows. you know, so if you say Alphabet or Google is making $150 billion operating profit and was spending last year 80 or 90, when all of the big companies this year came out with their CapEx spend numbers, they were all dramatically bigger than their actual cash flows. So this is the year that they all start to take on debt to enter into this unknown world in terms of how to monetize it. And you're seeing a lot more credit. And that's a question being bandied around in the credit world is, you know, has money been lent to companies that are either going to be disrupted or won't get a return out of AI? So it's nowhere, I mean, it's not even a fraction of where we were with the global financial crisis. But you have started to get into a portion of a time in the market where people are now, they weren't gearing up on this new world. They're now gearing up on it. So if it doesn't manifest itself in massively increased profitability, you know, the debts can be bad debts. And it's, I mean, an interesting thing the other day is Alphabet, which is Google, issued a 100-year bond. Sure. And that to me is a fair sign of kind of the market getting a little bit crazy and providing support regardless. You know, how confident can you be that any company that is in the tech space is going to be around in 100 years time to carry on paying you back?
6: Especially when it's only been around for, what, 30 years at most? I think mid-90s, yeah, so 30 years. Peter, we've got 30 seconds left. Away from all of that, what do you do for fun? Do you still watch the Sharks for fun rather than professionally now?
7: Yeah, I enjoy sport. You know, I'm still very busy, so some time with the family, play a bit of golf. I'm a participant in the latest paddle craze, but it's mainly just spending quality time with friends and family.
6: Peter Armitage, has been great talking to you. Thank you very much indeed. Really do appreciate it. Peter Armitage is the CEO at Anchor.
0: You loved this conversation when it first happened.
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8: We are chatting to Gabby Brondani, our travel correspondent. And we are asking if solo traveling on a river cruise is a good idea. And of course, we know Gabby's going to say yes. Gabby, how are you?
9: Great, thanks. I hope you're good too.
8: All right, let's talk about river cruises and why it's quite a nice way to explore as a solo traveler.
9: Yes, so one of the first points, I think probably one of the biggest points for us to touch on is from a safety perspective. And I think one of the biggest hesitations for a lot of people either wanting to travel on their own or planning to travel on their own is the personal safety aspect, particularly when it comes to female travelers who maybe want to do a solo trip and a bit of a solocation. With a river cruise, you've got the crew, you've got fellow passengers with you on the trip, but you also still have that freedom and that flexibility to explore the various destinations on your own or within an organized group doing various excursions if you prefer. Knowing that you're being taken care of by the river cruise crew can be a huge source of comfort and relief, which makes you a lot more relaxed so you can get the most out of your travel experience. So that's one aspect of it.
8: And are river cruises usually sort of long-term, but like normal cruises where you can be there overnight, or are they usually quick and easy things that you can do?
9: So there is a bit of both. So one of the biggest differentiators between a normal sea cruise and a river cruise is that river boats are a lot smaller than your cruise ships. So on cruise ships, you've probably got thousands and thousands of people. You would almost get lost in the crowd. Some people love that kind of a holiday. With a river cruise, you're probably one of sometimes tens of people, sometimes only hundreds of people. So it's very, very much smaller, a lot more intimate. And in terms of itinerary, you can do river cruises anywhere from around, I think maybe like 3 or 5 days upwards to a week or 2 weeks, depending on what you prefer. And the principle is the same as your cruise ships. It's just the fact that instead of sailing on the seas, you're enjoying rivers, which is wonderful. Another kind of experience. A lot calmer than the seas. Yes, a very different kind of experience.
8: And of course, I would imagine any kind of solo travel, including river cruises, are just such a good opportunity to meet new people, get out of your comfort zone as well.
9: Yes, this is also one of the really great things is that there may be times when you're traveling alone that maybe you do want a bit of companionship. Maybe there are times you want to be alone. You have that choice of if you want to enjoy some alone time or do you want to meet people, mingle a little bit. As we've mentioned, river cruises have a much lower passenger count than your ocean cruise liners. So it's far less intimidating to meet other people. Plus, you'll also have onboard group activities such as theme nights, which are really fun in creating a close-knit community. And while you're solo travel, it can be exhilarating. Experiences like enjoying a glass of wine in a beautiful sunset or enjoying an unforgettable meal at a local restaurant can be somewhat anticlimactic if you're on your own, unless you really want to do a trip on your own. So with your river cruises, you can enjoy these excursions with your fellow passengers, which also creates those shared memories with like-minded people that can sometimes feel a lot more meaningful if that's what you're looking for.
8: Let's talk about expenses. Do river cruises sort of do the whole all-inclusive thing, or is it something where you need to plan and budget ahead?
9: So most of your river cruises are all-inclusive, which definitely helps. So it usually includes all of your travel and accommodation. So things like your airport transfers, your daily excursions, where you can pick and choose. You don't have to do all of the excursions. Sometimes those are at a surcharge or an additional charge. But with river cruises, again, all-inclusive, you've got fewer unexpected costs, which also helps you enjoy your holiday more without a big surprise at the end.
8: Where are one or two that people can consider going to that you would recommend of river cruises?
9: Ooh, from an international perspective, UniWorld Riverboat Cruises are probably one of the best and well-known in the world. They've got all across Europe, across various parts of the world. They've even got themed cruises. So if you want to enjoy a little bit of a French river cruise to the various wine regions, they've got things like that. They've got Christmas market-themed river cruises for the end of the year. Something great to check out. From an Africa perspective, there are some stunning river cruises along the Chobe River. So I know the Zambezi Queen Collection, they've got some wonderful river boats. They've got, I know, the Chobe Princesses, which are a little bit smaller river boats, but just as intimate for smaller families if you want to do that kind of thing. So yes, we've got some great options in Africa and abroad.
8: And would you say that from a cost perspective, it's quite reasonable?
9: It depends. So I think if you, again, the usual travel tips, if you book as far in advance as you can get some really good deals booking in advance. Again, booking in groups also sometimes gets you better rates. But yes, again, comes down to planning properly. And also if you are able to travel off-season, you are able to get better rates.
8: Gabby Brandani, thank you so, so much for your time. There you have it. River cruises, a great alternative.
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10: 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Look at Jacob Zuma, 1999, the arms deal. And this disparity of justice delayed and denied is something that is affecting people on the ground. I think we need to relook at our constitution.
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1: With the wrap of your Eyewitness News, I'm Mikey Malapo. The Gauteng High Court has found former radio DJ Ngizwe Mqunu guilty for contempt of court in relation to utterances made about EFF leader Julius Malema during a protest action against undocumented foreign nationals last month. Mqunu alleged that Malema was benefiting financially from undocumented foreigners. This led to the leader of the Red Berets approaching the court on an urgent basis, dismissing Mqunu's claims. The South Gauteng Court issued an interdict and ordered Mqunu to stop making defamatory claims and retract his statements. The order seemingly fell on deaf ears, with Mqunu repeating similar claims on media platforms. Judge Etienne Labuskagne has also issued a warrant of arrest due to Mqunu's failure to abide by the court order. At least two deaths have now been confirmed as a direct result of this week's storms in the Western Cape. On Friday, recovery teams were dispatched to Oudtshoorn, where a person had reportedly been swept away while attempting to cross a river. This followed the recovery of another deceased who was swept away in the Klip River at Vaboomskraal, while a woman who was with him was rescued. The Garden Route District Municipality's Gerard Otto.
2: One was a 40-year-old male. We recovered that body after he tried to cross the river at Vaboomskraal, and then the second body after the person tried to cross the water at the Oudtshoorn Mountain Resort area.
1: Meanwhile, in the Eastern Cape, Eskom teams are working to restore electricity to communities across the province affected by severe flooding. The Sarabartman District, Nelson Mandela Bay Metro, Amatola District Municipality and Buffalo City Metro have been among the hardest hit by heavy rainfall over the past 2 days. Several families have been evacuated from flood-affected areas and relocated to temporary shelters where emergency relief is being provided. Floodwaters have also forced the closure of numerous roads and low-water bridges, creating hazardous travel conditions across parts of the Eastern Cape. Provincial Government spokesperson Kusela Randi.
3: The provincial government is working closely with municipalities, disaster management centers, law enforcement agencies and other stakeholders to coordinate preparedness and response measures. Emergency services remain on high alert and are responding to incidents arising from the adverse weather conditions in affected areas.
1: Minister and the President Sikhumbuzo Ntshavheni says Cabinet has approved a comprehensive action plan on migration that will be communicated by the President. Ntshavheni says the migration plan is part of government's response to the illegal immigration crisis currently facing the country. But Ntshavheni told a post-Cabinet briefing on Friday that the planned shutdown at the end of the month won't be tolerated by the government. In the same breath, one of the organisers of the planned 30th June countrywide marches has called on protesters to respect the law. Activist Nkosikona Phakile Mthakathi Ndabandaba says he'll be leading a 1 million man march against illegal immigration on the 30th of June. The date has been set as a deadline for illegal immigrants to leave South Africa. The country's National Joint Operational and Intelligence Structure, NAT Joints, has announced it will be on high alert on the day. Ndabandaba says they're not intending on causing unrest.
4: Crooks must be arrested. People who are going to attack other people or hit foreigners or do the wrong things, they are not supposed to be part of what we are. And they should not take part in our name in doing the wrong things wherever they're going to be. But whoever supports what we do, they must make sure that they obey the law.
1: Meanwhile, in the Western Cape, about 140 foreign nationals, mostly from Malawi, are being transported back to their home countries from Kleinmond amid ongoing tensions. More than 400 displaced people from various African countries are being housed at temporary facilities in the Overstrand. The municipality says up to 90% of the displaced foreigners are undocumented. Immigration service officials have since intervened to offer those affected voluntary repatriation. The Health Ministry has allayed fears over the country's limited supply of the new HIV prevention injection, lenacapavir. South Africa has so far secured just under 900,000 doses, enough to provide about 400,000 people with the twice-yearly shot. But Minister Aaron Motsoaledi says government is already working to secure licensing agreements that could open the door to cheaper generic versions and wider access. Motsoaledi was speaking in Secunda in Mpumalanga on Friday, where President Cyril Ramaphosa Ramaphosa officially launched the rollout of the groundbreaking injection in the country. Motsoaledi says government is moving to secure a license for lenacapavir and will invite companies to bid to produce generic versions.
5: I phoned SAHPRA and they said they've received all the documents. It will take them about 6 months to go through them.
1: Ramaphosa says the success of lenacapavir will depend on education, taking responsibility and ending stigma, warning that it's not a silver bullet. Ramaphosa says the drug is just one more powerful tool in government's arsenal.
6: We aim to reach 3 million people. This is our ambition. This is not simply a health target. It is a nation-building target.
1: And Fitch Ratings has upgraded South Africa's long-term foreign and local currency credit rating to BB, maintaining a stable outlook. In 2020, the ratings agency downgraded South Africa to BB-, making this latest upgrade a first for the country in more than 20 years. The ratings agency says despite weak economic growth and domestic and external shocks, this upgrade is a reflection of the country's record of prudent fiscal management and its progress on fiscal consolidation. A look at your weather. A fine Saturday in store for Gauteng. Joburg will drop to overnight lows of 2 degrees and peak at highs of 16. Pretoria is at 3 and 18. Vereeniging is at 2 and 15 degrees. A fine and partly cloudy day for Cape Town with light and variable winds at a low of 11 and a high of 18 degrees. 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And that's a wrap of your Eyewitness News.
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8: Let us have a conversation around what you need to know about neurofibromatosis. And we have neurologist Dr. Comfort Shaba, who's going to share with us not just what it is, what the different types are, but also why we all need to know about it. Dr. Comfort Shaba, welcome to the show. Thank you so much for joining us.
9: Thank you for having me, Rarubukhile. It's a pleasure to be here.
8: Okay, so let's talk about neurofibromatosis and share with us what it is.
9: So what it is it's a genetic condition, and it encompasses three different conditions where you get three different types, which I'm sure we'll go into, but it's type 1, type 2, and there's a third type called schwannomatosis. And what's similar about this group of conditions is that they all are predisposed to developing tumors, and these tumors basically can be from your head to your toes,
8: yes.
9: Involving your brain, your skin. They can also affect the bones in your body.
8: So when we speak about tumors, are we specifically speaking about non-cancerous, as in the benign, or can they sometimes become cancerous being malignant?
9: Yeah, look, unfortunately, we get both types. We can get the ones that are benign, and we do get the cancerous types as well.
8: Okay, so in terms of, I think before we get to all of the symptoms and the signs, can we break down what the different types are?
9: Okay, so The first type, and it's the most common type, is MF1, and this is due to a mutation on chromosome 17. In this specific group of condition, it's usually related to skin manifestations. So the patients usually will have café au lait spots. Now, café au lait spot is a flat, light-colored patch that will happen all over the body. They can have freckling, which is little freckles in their armpits or in the inguinal area. They have some subcutaneous nodules. Then they have scoliosis. Scoliosis is the curvature of your spine. This is the most common type that we see. With neurofibromatosis 2, it's usually more related to central tumors. So these tumors are usually in the brain, involving the nerves connecting to the ear. And then schwannomatosis would be somewhere in between, but usually also peripheral, but mostly just the nerves cells that are involved.
8: So
9: the interesting thing about this is that they're all autosomal dominant. So if you have a family history, you're more likely to have this condition.
8: So when it comes to the freckling, is that the cause of freckling, or the freckling is a sign of that specific type or one of the signs?
9: Yeah, it is one of the signs. Not all freckling is neurofibromatosis, but It's very characteristic to have freckling in your armpits or in your inguinal area. You must have at least two other signs as well in order to make a diagnosis. So not all patients who have freckles have this condition, just to make that clear.
8: That area that you were speaking about, which area is that?
9: NF2 is more characterized by central occurring lesions. So these lesions, when I say lesions, I'm talking about the tumors. Mm. These tumors affect most commonly the auditory nerves, right? So mm-hmm. patients who complain of hearing loss, and they also complain of dizziness mm. and headaches. Yeah.
8: So I'm just wondering, because the tumors seem to show up differently, can you quickly yeah. chat to us about what you look for? So you've mentioned lesions. Can you maybe help explain what a lesion is? And I feel like if I see it, I would know what it is, but I would never know how to describe a lesion.
9: Yeah. So lesion is just a broad term that

0: What is schwannomatosis?
1: Schwannomatosis is a third type of neurofibromatosis. It's the most rare type. And this one is where you get tumors that grow on the covering of the peripheral nerve. And this can occur throughout the body, and it can cause, you know, obviously if you've got tumors that are growing on your nerve, it can cause quite a lot of pain. It can cause a lot of numbness or pins and needles. But this one is the most rare type.
0: Okay, and with it being rare, can we then talk about the diagnoses for the different ones? What are some of the signs and symptoms that you look out for?
1: Okay, so with the first type, NF1, it's quite easy because there's a lot of skin manifestations. So you will see those patches that are called cathelay spots. You'll see the freckling. You might see some nodules that are growing under the skin. Patients might have scoliosis, and that's quite an obvious curvature of the spine. You know, so the clinical diagnosis can be very easy. With the other two, the best form of imaging would be to do an MRI of your brain. And when we do that, then we're able to see those tumors that are growing within the brain itself.
0: Okay. And then I just want to touch on the curvature of the spine. How common is that, and what does that mean? And when just in terms of the person's quality of life, and when around does that happen that you can diagnose? Is it something you're able to pick up when a child is a few months old, or it usually develops a little bit later?
1: So any of these symptoms can develop from any age. You know, the diagnosis can be made from as early as when a patient is 10 days old or when they're adolescent, you know, but the median usual age is around about the age of 4, where you'll see this deformity. And it's got to do with the musculoskeletal, so the muscles and the bone involvement of this disease, which causes changes in the spine.
0: Okay, then just in terms of the NF2, I mean, with some of the signs and symptoms being the hearing loss.
1: Yeah.
0: If a person or a patient is presenting with basically gradual hearing loss, which I'm assuming because it's gradual, you won't notice until it's far along that actually, you know, somebody might pick up, I feel like you can't hear me when I talk, whatever the case may be. How do you find yourself diagnosing that or any of the other ones where it is gradual? It's not an immediate, oh, this is happening, let's sort it out quickly before it progresses.
1: Yeah, look, I think this is where we need to create a lot of awareness, you know, about having annual testing, and especially in children. You know, you don't going to realize that your child can't hear until it is too late, as you've mentioned. So to have the annual screening in terms of hearing is important. They will do audiometry testing, so they will do specific sounds, and they'll be able to see what type of hearing loss it is. Okay, so not all hearing loss is going to be this condition, but it's very important to pick up this specific sensorineural hearing loss, so that's related to the nerve. You do get, you know, some patients who have conductive hearing loss, so that's where they have wax or something like that, but that's quite easy to differentiate the two when you go to an audiologist for hearing tests.
0: So just in terms of all the different NF categories that we have spoken about, including the schwannomatosis, I need to keep getting this terminology correct. What are those very blatant symptoms that people can just look out for where, you know, many people will feel challenged to say, but I've gone to the GP back and forth. At what point or what should a person look out for where then they can advocate for themselves to say, actually, can I get a referral to a neurologist just to make sure?
1: Look, so the important thing is to have, if you have a progression in your symptoms, so progressive hearing loss, that would be the first thing, progressive dizziness, you know, all these things warrant a scan of the brain to see what's going on. With NF1, we're going to pick up all these skin changes. Quite importantly, there's usually a family history because it's an autosomal dominant condition. There's usually a family history. So we do find that it's sometimes easy to pick up because someone will say, oh yeah, my mother has this or my uncle, you know, so that's quite an important finding to make. And then any kind of progressive numbness.

0: pins and needles, lumps under the skin, you know, then it's very important to see a neurologist.
1: And how common is it that you are diagnosing this category?
0: Look, it's quite rare. I'm not sure what the stats are in South Africa, but it is a very rare condition, maybe one in 25,000 people.
1: So let's talk now about the treatment. What is available? Is it something that is incurable and not preventable, but works on a progressive type of treatment plan?
0: Yeah, so what we're looking at is to improve the quality of life for our patients. So we can't prevent this, unfortunately, it being a genetic condition, and we cannot cure these tumors that develop everywhere. But what we do is we can offer surgery for those tumors that are causing a lot of pain or causing pressure on certain nerves and causing, you know, that kind of pins and needles or numbness or weakness. So that is an option. The other option would be radiation or chemotherapy to try and decrease the rate of the growth of the tumors.
1: Thank you so much for speaking to us about this, Dr. Comfort Shaba. For those of you that don't know, neurofibromatosis, it is rare, but definitely something we all need to be aware of.
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8: Romance is not a genre that I particularly favour, but because I'm a magnanimous sort of a bloke, sorry, that's a barb directed at myself, I make an exception for the novels of the Irish writer Cecilia Ahern. I just absolutely love, I laugh, I cry when reading her many books in the last, 25 odd years, and I still... I'm slightly embarrassed about walking across the dining room floor at a peace restaurant in Franschhoek during the Franschhoek Literary Festival of 2024 and interrupting a meal that Cecilia was having with her mother and very sort of gauchely introducing myself and confessing my fandom. I'm sorry about that, Cecilia. I really am.
9: Oh, that was a joy. Bring back that day again. I'd like to be back there again. You're so kind. Thank you so much.
8: And the new book, Paper Heart, I never know how much in these sorts of conversations to give, not give away, but to mention about the plot, but central character is Pip. When the book starts, she's in a car with her mother and her 16-year-old daughter, and she had that daughter when she herself was 16, and after that, any individuality that she might have wanted to bring into adulthood was squashed by her rather terrible mother, and then an astronomer comes into her life in a platonic sense and open up new possibilities to her, and then thank goodness we have a happy ending about which I shall say no more. do you see yourself as qualify yourself think of yourself as a romance writer?
9: No, not at all. I always just say I'm an author, and I think every novel I write is different. They're not all romance. This is probably the first kind of love story I've written in many years. Not because I'm ashamed of it, but because I like to write as many different types of stories as possible. But I think I'm most known for P.S. I Love You, which is absolutely a romance. So that is kind of following me around. But I think what I really like to write about is the characters on journeys of self-discovery, you know, when they're, and love is such a part of that, and romance is also, can be a part of that. But the larger story is really about these people who are going through very challenging situations and have to figure themselves out. So I think that's where the juicy bits lie for me in writing novels. But romance is back for this one.
8: there on page one, Pip sits back, looks out of the window, settles into a daydream. In her mind, she can be a million different people living different lives with different loves, all the versions of herself that she cannot be in real life. Her daydreams are awash with true romantic love, the kind that will transform her. Even after everything she's been through, she still believes in romance, as we all should. And we live in a world where romance somehow seems further away from us. And I know people get it, they seek it, they find it. Others are not looking for it, and it finds them. But we must not give up on romance in literature or in life.
9: Yeah, I think, you know, in trying to define it as well, what is it really? And I think it's just, there's just a thoughtfulness. I think thoughtfulness can be romantic. And, you know, even to just the fact that we're thinking about each other is quite rare. So, yes, it is important to bring it back. And I think, you know, this character in particular is so, as you've said, her life is kind of stopped and is quite still, that she never really matured beyond her 16 years. She has very controlling parents, and they control her job, her relationships. And so she just lives in her head, and she has a very romantic head of what if this could happen and what if that could happen. And it helps her survive, actually, having that escapism in her mind. And also the reason why it's called Paper Heart is because she writes these poems and she folds them up into little origami shapes. And each of her origami shapes have paper. Well, some of them have paper hearts. So that's where the title comes from. So yeah, romanticism for her is keeping her going. It's keeping her kind of alive in this very stilted life where she's not flourishing.
8: And the Io, is that how you would pronounce the astronomer who comes into her life?
9: That's correct, yes, Io. Well, that's how I'm pronouncing it.
8: All right. There we go. We're on the same page with that. I mean, when he came in and became reasonably obvious what role he was going to play in opening up new possibilities to her, I went, ooh, Cecilia Hearn, you're going to have to be really clever to manage this and not make a cliche of it, you know. But it's just so beautifully done, and it's such a useful metaphor that you need to look outside, and as a society, we're looking into the future through the past by trying to understand what happened all those millions of light years ago and where we come from, and tying that to looking inside and through a process of discovery with each route, you know, looking inside, who am I, what do I want to be, how do I get to where I want to be, to looking deep into the past by researching the stars and saying, okay, that's where we came from, this is where we might be going to. It's such a wonderfully rich metaphor.
9: Yeah, well, I think that, you know, she's living in this very small town, and her world feels so small. She lives in the smallest room of the house, you know, works at a fueling station, can't drive, she's dropped to work every day. She has no control over her life, and there's a local radio telescope which is tasked with finding signal from a distant star. And I heard that phrase, and that inspired actually the whole book. I was thinking about what it's like to, I mean, so many people are searching for signals, we're waiting for signs for this to happen, waiting for sign for that to happen, and waiting and not really making life happen. And so that sparked off this character, that someone who wants things to happen but isn't actually very active in her own life. And I thought, introducing this radio telescope and an astronomer who is consistently looking up and seeing that the world is a bigger place, not just about her small room, it's not just about the small town, it's not even about this planet. It's that there's so much more out there in the universe than that she can even imagine. And I think that that's a very, sometimes if I'm anxious about something, I love to go outside at night and look up at the stars and I think how big the universe is and how little my problem is, you know. And sometimes people think that's kind of negative, but to think that you're irrelevant. But I think it's amazing to think that there's so much more. And that was kind of the insight I wanted to give my character, that her life can be so much bigger than she thinks it could be. And she could be so much more than she is.
8: That phrase that you used, light from a distant star, that's, again, such a rich phrase. And we want, I think, to be a star in somebody's life. And we want light from a distant star, that star coming ever closer and bathing us ever more in its light. I mean, there's this... I've been talking quite a lot on the radio in the last couple of days about the way the world, America and the rest of the world, responded to the murder of Charlie Kirk, and the harshness and anger and hatred and toxicity that is in so much of public discourse at the moment. And then just to be reminded of small worlds and big worlds through literature and through books which privilege love and growth and kindness. I think, Cecilia, it's really important that these books are written and are read.
9: Well, thank you. I think that, you know, sometimes the word nice can seem like a bad word. You know, if someone says your book was nice, I think, oh, that's not the best description. But I'm actually explaining this, describing it as a nice book, because there is so much not nice things in the world. And it is something where it is a story where she does have a harsh life, but it's a nice story, and there is an uplifting end. And I think sometimes we need a little bit of that in our lives. So I do personally recommend it if anyone wants something nice at the moment. But yeah, as you said, there is so much kind of darkness out there right now that we do need some light, and we need to look up and really look at what's important, I think.
8: Look out and look in and find what's important. I mean, to what extent do you consider yourself an Irish writer? Ballybeg, a fictional town where most of the action happens. You know, there are small towns in South Africa. There are small towns in the Midwest of the US, small towns in Kazakhstan. But there is, for me, something. You're not broadly Irish in the sense that perhaps some writers make a thing about the Irishness of their themes and of their places. But you do seem to me to be a writer very much formed by her Irishness. Is that fair?
9: That is a very fair statement, yeah. It's funny because there are a group of writers that would say that they are Irish writers, and I always find it in the same way that I don't say romantic writer. I'm an author, you know, and whatever comes out, but I think... I've noticed that people are really attracted to the Irishness in my books, which comes out because I am Irish. So with this particular one, it is, you know, the Midlands of Ireland. It is a town that's kind of, you know, thick with boglands. It's a town that would have made its money turf cutting, which is now illegal. So people can't make money out of that anymore. They can cut turf for their own private use, but they can't make business out of it. So it's a town that's in transition, as my character is, and that very much defines kind of the setting of it. So I wanted to write about digging. You know, there's that famous Seamus Heaney poem that we all learned in school that's kind of in me. And so digging was very much a theme. And there's the radio telescope exploring the stars and digging up into the sky. They're digging into the ground at the local quarry, which kind of employs the whole town. And then there's the bogland. So this is, the setting is very Irish, and it does, it's very important, I think, for the kind of, it's like another character in the book. I think it's important for Pip's journey, where she is and how stifled she feels and how small everything is quite important to the story.
8: But I think the most important thing for me to say about the book is that it is a beautiful and moving read. And I am so glad that you wrote it and that it came into my hands and I was able to read it. Thank you very much.
9: Oh, that's so lovely. Thank you very much.
8: Cecilia Ahern, her latest book is called Paper Heart, and it is a tender, moving story.
3: Let us know what you'd like to hear more or less of.
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2: So exciting, first of all, to share a story with you of radio listenership that really went sort of transcontinental, because sitting with me in studio are two Cape Talk listeners, and I guess it's not quite a year ago, we were all in the grips of election fever. South Africans were going to the polls. We were on air talking about where we'd voted and how we'd voted and how long we'd queued and who'd found an easy queue where, etc. And in the middle of that show, I received a message from Anshan saying, "We've been listening to you riding our motorbikes across the Balkans." And I think they were feeling very far from home that day as they listened to all the other listeners' stories of where and how they had gone to vote. And to be fair, she was very far from home, because they were traversing some very little known back roads of countries that are not sort of, shall we say, on the main tourist circuit. And it's not something they were doing for the first time either. So I immediately wrote back to her to say, "I want to hear more about this trip when you're back." And they're back. So they're here in studio, and they are Anshan Suss and her husband Bernd. If you're on Instagram, you might already know them through their profile, which is called onourbikes.life. And that is because their travels on their motorbikes have taken them through some of the most exciting adventures of their life in very beautiful and undiscovered places. So thanks for joining us in studio. Welcome back to South Africa, and welcome to Cape Talk in person.
3: Thanks for having us.
2: It gave me quite a thrill, I have to say, to know that we were being streamed somewhere. I think it was Romania, Bulgaria. Yes. Where were you that day, Anshan?
4: We were crossing borders between Romania and Bulgaria.
2: Yeah.
4: So we knew we were for about 6 hours on the road, and having you in the helmet was just unreal.
2: That, I mean, it's unreal for me to think that you were listening to us that way. Let's not get too far ahead of ourselves. Let's start with the story of you two and the bikes. Did you meet through bikes, or did bikes become a thing that you decided to do together, Bernd?
3: When I went to varsity, I had a bike, and then we had our children, and then you don't take a bike. You sell the bike and you become parents.
2: Responsible person.
3: And when the children were out of the house, etc., we said, well, it's time to rekindle the passion. And that's how we started. We only had one bike, and then COVID came, and then Anshan said, maybe she needs to learn to ride a bike. So she's only been riding since 2020, and
2: I'm
3: she
2: impressed.
3: Rides her own bike.
2: Yeah, I thought I was the only person who sat on a bike for the first time, I think, at the age of 38, and I thought I'd left it quite late, but I'm not alone in that.
4: Yeah.
2: How long did it take to catch up and feel sort of secure enough to start exploring?
4: It's actually still taking time. I tend to jump off quite often. We drive very slowly, I have
2: okay.
4: to say. We sort of do 30, 40 k's an hour, mostly on gravel roads. So, yeah, I bail quite often, and I've got him in my ears, and he will choose the roads and say, wait, watch out there.
2: A real team effort, but
4: strong.
2: One that is taking you to some incredible places. Now, the trip in the Balkans was your second major expedition. Mm. The first was a two-year trip through East Africa,
4: yes.
2: If I understand correctly. Tell us a little bit more about where you went and what you saw.
3: Well, the reason we did the East Africa was because everybody talks about the African continent being so dangerous and you can't do it, etc. And we thought it's our home turf, so let's do it. Mm-hmm. And it turned out to be the best continent to travel. The people are the best. Mm-hmm. The roads are very challenging, but it is our home continent. And if something went wrong, we could always come back to Cape Town. And we did some 40,000 kilometers in that time.
2: 40,000 kilometers uninterrupted. Did you leave and go for one stretch, or did you do bits and pieces, Anshan?
4: So we do little U-turns. So we went the first year, we did about 5 months, and then came back sort of because over Christmas, Cape Town is a nicer place to be around and the children come home.
2: Okay.
4: So we usually travel between April and December. That's our times. And then the other times we'll be back home.
2: Okay, so you come home in between, recharge, regroup, have a nice long bath, sleep in a comfortable bed.
3: Absolutely.
2: It's not like that on the road, I would imagine, Bernd. Tell us a little bit about life on the road.
3: No, life on the road is we're minimalistic. Whatever we have in our two panniers is what we take along. So it'll be like two shirts, two pants, two socks, and it'll be camping gear. And we would try and camp most of the time.
2: Okay.
3: And the roads would always be ideally not tar, because that's dangerous. And we like the gravel and the passes and where you meet people. Because the people are the ones that help you, and they are friendly, and it's just amazing.
2: And you don't meet people if you're hurtling by at 120 kilometers an hour, whereas going slowly, going nowhere slowly, as they say, is the way to stop. And you must, I would imagine, Anshan, also get a sense of appreciating the surroundings, the views, as well as the people along the way when you're traveling at that kind of speed.
4: Yeah, especially also in being on a motorbike. You know, I always say all your senses, you smell the flowers you pass by, you hear the people. Because of my sort of motorbike skills being limited, I need to stop every hour to rest my brain. And then the moment you stop, you've got like crowds of people around you, and that actually is part of the goodness of being on a motorbike, because you stop often and you intervene with people the whole time.
2: Yeah. Have you, I mean, in that trip in Africa, you've said, Bernd, the people were fantastic. You didn't have security issues and things. Did it all just go smoothly? Did anything go wrong on that trip?
3: No, we had issues. I got malaria. Anton got a seizure. We had an accident. So those things do happen. But, that's part of the territory. And yet we can talk that everything went better than expected. The hospital in Lusaka was mind-blowing, you know.
2: Okay.
3: So we're humbled that it's actually not so bad in Africa. It is actually phenomenal.
2: Yeah, I mean, it's such an important message to share this, because we hear so much of the opposite stereotype. That to hear from somebody who's been there and can actually say, you know what, we had an amazing trip and the hospital was world class. It's like I felt last week hearing the international universities you spoke to us say, your NSC matric is really good and we recognize it and like your students when they come to our university. It was a kind of a moment to reset our own sort of the messages we've allowed ourselves to absorb to some extent. Now, it was inevitable that the bike enthusiasts are demanding why I haven't yet asked you what motorbikes you are riding. Let's answer that before we talk about the next leg of the big adventure. What bikes are you on, Bert?
3: They've got two wheels. It's a BMW 700 and 800 2017.
4: Old bikes, so they don't mind bashing.
2: Okay.
3: And they're basically identical, so we can fix what we do in the one, we do in the other one. And it's light enough to pick up. Or just light enough to pick up.
2: And if, I mean, I would imagine it's almost inevitable that you would have punctures and some kind of mechanical failures along the road. Are you able to deal with all of those yourselves?
4: Well, he said so nicely, we fix it. There's no we. I drop the bike or I do something and I've got a mechanic and he does the whole bike. He does the oil changes, he services. Tires.
3: And I go, yay, when Anton drops a bike, it gives me purpose.
2: It gives you something to do. Are those skills you've just learned by doing, or did you sort of prepare for this trip by really upskilling yourself?
3: No, I'm very practical, so that's
2: it comes naturally to you.
3: It's a hobby, yeah.
2: Okay. So Keith asking about costs of this kind of travel. He's saying, I imagine a lot of it will be the cost of fuel, and that's obviously going to vary from country to country. Do you want to talk to us a little bit about how you fund this way of life? Because I'm sure it's inspiring people listening it, wondering, how do I get to do that?
3: Well, traveling for us is actually cheaper than staying in Cape Town. We've done the budget, and when you camp and things like that, a lot of time it's wild camping. Mm-hmm. Your petrol, without a doubt, is the most expensive part. Food, well, as you go into Africa or even the whole Balkans, food would be aubergines, tomato, whatever you buy on the side of the roads. Mm-hmm. There is no ShopRite, Checkers, Pick and Pay, Woolworths. Those things don't exist up there. So food was very cheap. You're not going to get a bottle of wine there. It's not affordable. So you drink water and juice.
4: I think you live extremely simple.
2: You live simply.
4: And that's part of our goodness of the trip, is that we can minimize. So it's not your typical travel budget. Definitely not. Yeah.
2: Just for anybody who came in midway to this conversation, Anshin and Bernd are with us in studio. They are Cape Talk listeners, and the first time we heard from them, they were on their motorbikes traveling across the border from Romania into Bulgaria. And Anshin messaged me to say, we're listening to you in our helmets as you share all of these stories of everybody queuing up to cast their votes. And I'm so just thrilled to have them with us to tell us now about what it was that took them there and to share their travel adventures with them. So, on and off for 2 years through East Africa. And then, of course, I mean, you look around the map and, somebody said to me about the trip I'm taking in May, why are you going there? And my response was, well, why not there? There's so many places to go. How did you choose the Balkans? Anshin, what went into the planning of that trip?
4: It was sort of, we thought, both our children are in Germany.
2: Okay.
4: And we thought, this is a time now where we can go a little bit more to the Northern Hemisphere.
2: Okay.
4: Our main aim is South America, but we're not ready for that yet. So we sort of thought, let's do something we know. So we sort of shipped the bikes up to Germany and then traversed fairly quickly through to the Balkans. And then our main aim was actually to go to Turkey and Armenia and Georgia.
2: Yes.
4: Like those countries, because Europe itself, everybody knows Europe, but nobody knows the Southeast Europe.
2: Azerbaijan,
4: so we wanted to go to places that people don't go to.
2: Mm. Is that half the appeal? I mean, as much as you say you love the interaction with people, it sounds like you also love the experience of being somewhere that you know not that many people have been before, where you're not crowded, and you can have that experience of just sort of being one with the road, if I can put it in a sort of a Jedi way. Yeah. Is that part of the appeal for you?
3: Absolutely. And there's so much beauty, and for us it's about nature. nature and people, but the beauty out there. And you just realize how big the world is and how amazing the world is. And you can't grasp it all either. You know, after 2-3 months, we've got just too much. You know, you can't take photos anymore. You need a bit of a break just to realize what you've actually been witnessing.
2: Sure. So what were you witnessing? Let's talk a little bit more. The most recent trip, as you said, Turkey is part of it, as well as then exploring the Balkans and into that wedge of Georgia and Armenia. You're not allowed into Azerbaijan, are you? No, I think that's a border you're not allowed to cross at this point.
3: We couldn't go in there.
2: But where did you go in the end?
3: We did 17 countries, so about 25,000 kilometers. So apart from the typical northern countries, the Balkans of Kosovo and Montenegro, Albania, Turkey, Greece, Armenia, Georgia, and a few Croatia and Slovenia and Bosnia. That sort of whole, what you notice is the countries are very small. Some of them are like 600 kilometers by 300 kilometers. You know, it's not like South Africa where you can take a year to go through. Some of these, a week is...
2: We'd have to see the whole country.
4: Although Turkey, we did manage to do about nearly 3 months in it. Because it's a huge country.
2: Huge,
4: so everybody knows the west part of Turkey. So we went down there fairly fast and then moved into the eastern side. And that's where you, almost on the border of Iran, where you really see the real Turkish people. You don't see them in the, you know, the Cappadocia, the beautiful tourist places. Yeah. You see them, but you don't see them.
2: Interesting comment. So eastern Turkey, and I mean, I was in Turkey a year or two ago. Hands down, my favorite thing about Turkey was the breakfast. Well, as long as I live, a Turkish breakfast is going to be high on the bucket list. But also wonderful people, so hospitable, so welcoming, so friendly. They did feel quite a lot like South Africans to us in some respects. I wouldn't have any kind of impression at all, though, of many of these countries that you visited. Do you want to, I mean, in terms of the sites you saw, particular cities that stood out, what do you wish more people knew about without that? Causing a horde of tourists to descend in it and maybe spoil it. Were there any highlights like that you'd pick out?
4: So for me, he's more the fact oak, but for me from the Georgia side, Georgia and Armenia are countries I've not heard much about at all. So we went into Georgia and it was these huge mountains, everything green. Quite simple people living there, very much passes. You drive through nature passes that you think you can't hold the bike up straight. So really scary roads.
2: Yeah.
4: And then we go into Armenia and suddenly the mountains are rocky. It's arid. It's like a contrast. You're literally 20 k's from the other side of the border, the mountains change. And the life up there, high up in the mountains, for me, probably those two countries, the high up in the mountains, how they live with the flock of sheep and literally living for 6 months, not being able to go down because of being too high and too cold.
2: Gosh, amazing.
4: So, yeah, that was for me.
3: Mm-hmm. Yeah, unlike Georgia, the passes are 2,800 meters. From October to May, you can't drive them because they're all snowed under. So there's this tiny window, and it's just that beauty, and especially the flowers, etc. So in autumn, we did Montenegro, and those red leaves and those yellow leaves, and you drive through these mountain passes, all tar. We found very little gravel in this tour. There's a beauty there. It is just unbeholden.
4: So
3: and then the other country was Albania, which we knew nothing about. And to know that only 33 years of democracy, they were the strongest communist country, more than China and Soviet Union. We know so little.
2: Yeah.
3: We know so little.
4: And they're so open for tourists. Yeah. That's one thing we found about all these sort of Southeastern Europe countries, that they first of all have never heard of South Africa. The one guy was 25 years at a border working there, and he says he's never seen South Africans passing through there.
2: Gosh!
4: And then first of all, and showing them where we are, and then getting to the point where they go like, "But why are you visiting our country?" And then we're like, "This is amazing!" And then they soften up and they feed us. We were fed morning, noon, and night. They're just so hospitable and just want to let you be part of their family lives. That really touched me because I thought it was only Africa. People warm-hearted, sort of what I've experienced. And then we go there and these people are just, they can't get enough of making you feel at ease.
2: How wonderful. Mm-hmm. Well, I hope that encourages a few more people to consider exploring a little bit off the beaten track, as it were. You can do so vicariously by following Anshinaan Brand's Instagram channel onourbikes.life, which is full of the most beautiful photographs of their travels. And honestly, I was looking this morning at the picture of you jumping into the water, that crystal blue water in Turkey, and feeling very, very envious. Before we let you go, though, what's the next plan? You said South America is the big dream. but you're working up towards that. Have you started planning the next trip already?
3: The planning is the one that actually takes the most time. It's fine to do it for 2-3 weeks, but when you do it for 6 months, it's a challenge. So this year we'd like to do Iceland, Finland, Norway, that whole top area there. And the window is so small because of the weather. Yeah. We don't do particularly well with cold. We also Africans, we like the sun.
2: He says, telling us they're going to Iceland, Finland and Norway. Yeah, what could go wrong?
4: In their summer.
2: In their summer. Thank heavens for that. Well, in that case, it is a conversation I hope to be continued at a later date. You can give us the Ice Chronicles feedback another time. But thank you. What a delight to have you with us in studio, sharing some of this extraordinary experience with us. Thank you. And thanks for, it's very gratifying to us to know that you're listening to Cape Talk and your motorbike helmets finally traveling.
4: Thank you for being able to chat to you.
3: You're the best station there is.
2: Say no more. Did someone get that recorded, please? Anjan and Bernd, thank you very, very much for joining us.
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5: I have kids and I don't buy many toys. They do lots of arts and crafts, and yes, they are Lego bricks that I step on quite regularly, particularly in the early hours of the morning as I'm getting ready for a morning show. But the South African Toy and Game Association, they say there's a concern to protect genuine toy products and combat the effects of what they say is counterfeiting of toys and games. Joined now by Farrell Frank, Managing Director of SATAGA, the South African Toy and Game Association. When we talk about counterfeit toys, what are we talking about? Off-brand figurine, which generically is called a Barbie? Are we talking about interconnecting bricks, which we just generically call as Lego bricks? What do you mean by counterfeit toys, Farrell?
6: Yes, there is quite a difference between generic products and off-brand products. Counterfeit products are where counterfeiters would use the intellectual property rights of rights holders without their authority. So for instance, you know, if you're talking about Lego, for example, they would use the Lego trademark, or the little figurines are actually copyrighted material. So they would then use that and try essentially to pass it off as if it were the original product. And it's quite a serious problem that we have here in South Africa, because it's not like other counterfeit industries where if you want to buy counterfeit goods, you know there's a specific CD area which you go to. Counterfeit toys and games, unfortunately, are quite readily available either online or at our mainstream shopping centers. So one of the things we're trying to do is just to educate the public, let them know that these counterfeit products are out there, maybe try and give them some pointers, you know, on how to identify and avoid them, and maybe just tell them what the specific dangers or risks when it comes to purchasing these goods are.
5: So you may have generic toys like interconnecting building bricks. The problem is if they're interconnected bricks, but they're branded as, say, for example, Lego, but they're not legitimate Lego products.
6: Well, 100%. You know, you also spoke about figurines. You know, if you it's actually quite funny. I mean, if you're a fan of comic books and, you know, you tend to go shopping and you see these cheap knockoffs, you'll see that they often will have a likeness of one figurine with the name of another figurine that's maybe from a different universe or different genre. And it's all kind of mismatched into one and, you know, sold off.
5: What would then be where would that fall if something is very closely, it has a likeness to a particular toy, and we'll use figurine Barbie dolls, for example, which generically children would simply just call Barbie as a generic term for a figurine. When does that become an issue with something looks like it but may not be it from a brand and trademark point of view?
6: That's a very interesting question. I mean, it's quite subjective, and I think on a case by case basis, because like you said, you can have a you know, generic figurine, but it's when that likeness crosses over into an infringement. So you look at how closely it resembles it. Does it bear the, for instance, Barbie trademark or the Disney trademarks? Or are there any other copyrighted material, such as the artwork on the packaging that's been copied to such an extent or such a degree that it then becomes an infringement or a counterfeit? I mean, one of the other huge issues we have at the moment is counterfeit tabletop gaming. I think that's something that has gained a lot of traction in South Africa in recent years, and there are various competitions that are held, you know, with playing cards, and you now have people that will purchase the counterfeit cards and try and enter those competitions, and there's now a movement to ban people from participating if they try to participate with counterfeit products.
5: Are we talking about board games here? Are we talking about card games like Uno? Are we talking games like Dungeons and Dragons?
6: All of the above.
5: And
6: so, you know, yeah.
5: Go ahead.
6: I was just going to say, you know, one of the other issues is a lot of these products are collectibles or, you know, are bought with the aim that they will have a appreciative or collectible value. And when people buy the counterfeits unknowingly, those goods just don't have that value. And you have a situation where, unfortunately, you know, child A is at school. He's got his pack of cards that he purchased from a legitimate retailer. And, you know, child B, unfortunately, or unknowingly, has a counterfeit pack of cards. And they now do a trade. You know, child A gets the short end of the stick.
5: Also, you raised the concern of health implications, and not just
6: 100%.
5: Swallowing small bits of Lego bricks. We're talking about, we don't know where these counterfeit products are being made. The paints and the plastics could not fall in health and safety guidelines. They could be made in some form of backyard, you know, factory, and not knowing whether these are toxic paints or plastics or not.
6: Lester, you've hit the nail on the head. I mean, you know, children are primarily the end user of these goods, and that's, you know, one of the main reasons our association was formed is to safeguard children, especially young children that are playing with these goods. So when it comes to counterfeit, the quality is always going to be inferior. If it wasn't, they wouldn't be able to have the price point that they have. And this can lead to, number one, the hazardous material that you mentioned being present in these toys. Alternatively, you know, because of the poor manufacturing or construction quality, these toys tend to break easily, which can lead to injuries or accidents. They could have sharp edges or, you know, small parts that are easily detached. And, you know, those could be a choking hazard. The other dangers you have, you know, specifically when it comes to electronic toys, they might not have proper insulation or fuses, and that could lead to potential fire hazards.
5: So what do you look out for? And to be honest, many of us parents, we simply do not have the disposable income to buy the top of the range toys at some of the leading retailers. So you know what, we go to these outlet malls, and we look and we see, oh, there's a box that's selling something very, very similar. How do you make sure that what you're buying is legit? It's going to stand the test of time, depending how long, you know, toys last for a couple of weeks in my home. But also,
6: yeah, sure,
5: in all the things that you mentioned, from health and safety to make sure that it's well within the law, that it's not a hazard. How do you make sure?
6: You know, that is a difficult one. And I think you made a good point. You know, with the price of I think all goods at the moment, I would recommend that if you are going to buy, you know, these more expensive toys, do some research. You know, everybody looks for a bargain, 100%, nothing wrong with that at all. But I think the things I would look out for is, number one, price. So if you know a particular toy retails for about 550 to 600 Rand, for example, if you find something within 5 or 10 or even 20% cheaper, that could still be considered a bargain. If you're finding something 50% or higher cheaper, you know, that should immediately be a red flag. The second thing to look out for is obviously quality. You know, the brand holders go through huge expense to make sure they produce high-end products. And, you know, the counterfeits, some of them are quite, the poor quality is quite apparent. I would also look at things like the packaging.
5: Yeah.
6: You know, genuine products tend to have legal notices, yeah. Holographic images. And also, I mean, this is quite a good thing to look out for. Just read the packaging.
5: Yeah.
6: Counterfeit products often have quite egregious spelling or grammatical errors.
5: Yeah.
6: So that's a good thing to look out for.
5: So what impact has the online retail economy had? Yes, you can go to an outlet mall or factory shop market, but you can also now inquire on these online trading platforms that you don't necessarily know the quality that you're going to get. How certain or how wary should that you be that if you ordering from an online platform that's based in the East, that what you're going to get is going to be the legitimate product?
6: Yeah, I mean, it's always a risk. I think even if you shop on legitimate sales platforms, you know, there's always a risk. I mean, you have a better chance if you go to a legitimate or more established sales platform. I mean, I would say to the listeners, look at the reviews. Although, you know, those can be doctored, they can be altered. You know, hopefully these sales platforms have a return policy. I mean, if you buy it and you're not happy with it and you struggle to get a new product or a refund, you know, that's often a good indicator that that's not a reputable website and should probably be avoided.
5: Mm. Farrell Frank, I'll leave it there, Managing Director.
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1: With a wrap of your Eyewitness News, I'm Mikey Malapo. The Gauteng High Court has found former radio DJ Ngizwe Mqunu guilty for contempt of court in relation to utterances made about EFF leader Julius Malema during a protest action against undocumented foreign nationals last month. Mqunu alleged that Malema was benefiting financially from undocumented foreigners. This led to the leader of the Red Berets approaching the court on an urgent basis, dismissing Mqunu's claims. The South Gauteng Court issued an interdict and ordered Mqunu to stop making defamatory claims and retract his statements. The order seemingly fell on deaf ears, with Mqunu repeating similar claims on media platforms. Judge Etienne Labuskagne has also issued a warrant of arrest due to Mqunu's failure to abide by the court order. At least two deaths have now been confirmed as a direct result of this week's storms in the Western Cape. On Friday, recovery teams were dispatched to Oudtshoorn, where a person had reportedly been swept away while attempting to cross a river. This followed the recovery of another deceased who was swept away in the Klip River at Waboomskraal, while a woman who was with him was rescued. The Garden Route District Municipality's Gerard Otto.
2: One was a 40-year-old male. We recovered that body after he tried to cross the river at Waboomskraal, and then the second body after the person tried